0: But if any man love God, the same is known of him. As concerning, therefore, the eating of those things that are offered in sacrifice unto idols, we know that an idol is nothing in the world, and there is none other God but one. For though there be that are called gods, whether in heaven or in earth, as there be gods many and lords many, but to us there is but one God, the Father, of whom are all things, and we are in him, and one Lord, Jesus Christ, by whom are all things, and we by him. Howbeit, there is not in every man that knowledge. For some with conscience of the idol unto this hour eat of a thing offered unto the idol, and their conscience being weak is defiled. But meat commendeth us not to God, for neither if we eat are we the better, neither if we eat not are we the worse. But take heed, lest by any means this liberty of yours become a stumbling block to them that are weak. For if any man see thee, which hast knowledge, sit at meat in the idol's temple, shall not the conscience of him which is weak be emboldened to eat those things which are offered to idols? And through thy knowledge shall the weak brother perish for whom Christ died? But when ye sin so against the brethren, and wound their weak conscience, ye sin against Christ. Wherefore, if meat make my brother to offend, I will eat no flesh while the world standeth, lest I make my brother to offend. Father, my prayer would be that as we make some observations this morning from this passage of Scripture, that our hearts would be focused on being the people that you'd have us to be. Our prayer would be that we would take steps towards liberty, Christian liberty this morning, and that that would come as a result of understanding your word. We pray these things in Jesus' name. Amen. This morning, we have read a passage of Scripture that certainly has some context. There are many activities that we know from the Scripture are definitely wrong. But there's also many issues in which even dedicated Christians, they disagree. Maybe you could think of a situation or an issue right now where you know for sure that you disagree with somebody else that's in this room. Well, the Bible gives us instruction on how we are to work through those kinds of situations. In these situations, God wants you to learn how to exercise your Christian liberty. In these situations, God wants you to learn how to exercise your Christian liberty. Here in 1 Corinthians chapter 8, we can observe four steps that we can follow in discerning right and wrong. You say, how can I learn how to exercise my Christian liberty? By following those four steps. If you would, look with me again in the first few verses of chapter 8 as we consider our own attitude. I would suggest to you this morning that the first step that you can take to learn how to exercise your liberty is to consider your own attitude. Too often, Christians who know the Bible are prone to get puffed up, if you will, to start to think that we know something, or maybe we know something more than what somebody else knows. That temptation exists if you're here today and you're a Bible major. That temptation, it exists if you're here today and you're simply someone who is pursuing a career in multiple different fields, and you take a Bible class and you learn something that you didn't know before, and now we feel perhaps that we're superior to somebody else. Maybe somebody else here in the room, or superior to somebody else back home, the church that we come from. Sometimes we feel superior to a family member who doesn't see things the way we see it. Look with me at the first three verses here of chapter 8. Now, as touching things offered to idols, and we'll get into the context here in a second, as touching things offered to idols, we know that we all have knowledge. Knowledge puffeth up, but charity edifieth. If any man think that he knoweth anything, he knoweth nothing as, or yet as he ought to know. But if any man love God, the same is known of him. The situation in Paul's day is that in the city of Corinth, there were a number of, I guess, temples to false gods. Some of those temples are incredibly famous. Others will be completely less known to you. But in these temples, archaeology has demonstrated to us that a lot of them actually have banquet halls or banquet rooms that were associated with them. If you want to translate that into the modern day vernacular, think the church fellowship hall. When they gathered together for worship, even though it was not the worship of the one true God, when they gathered together for worship, lots of times they'd have a feast. Lots of times they'd get together and they would have a meal. Individuals historically have enjoyed spending time together. What is different about these meals, perhaps I'd like to think, than maybe the fellowship you had the last time you were at a church fellowship, is that the meat in the meals typically was a product of the sacrifices that had taken place in worship to that god. In addition to that, many times the leftover meat that they couldn't use either for those meals or in the sacrifices, that's sold to the local meat shops. When individuals would go and purchase meat at the meat shop, down at the butcher shop, what they'd be getting, maybe at a discount rate, what they would buy, in large part, there was a good chance that that meat had actually been used in a sacrifice to a false god. Now, you're a Christian. Maybe you've just recently been saved, or maybe it is you've been saved for a while. I think we have both of those categories that are present here in the passage. But either way, you go to the meat market and you're wanting to buy something and you're not sure about what's happened in the production of that meat. You don't know if the meat that you're getting ready to buy actually was used in one of those sacrifices. For some who are buying the meat, or for some who might even go to a meal, the question is, can I eat this? Brothers and sisters in Christ disagreed. Brothers and sisters in Christ, in fact, had some contention. How do we know that? Well, verse 1 says, now as touching things offered to idols, the way that Paul is writing this, he's writing in response to a question. You see, Paul has received word of a number of things that are going on in the city of Corinth, and so he writes them a letter along with that message that he got, report on how things are going there. There are several questions, and one of the questions that people have is, hey, what about this meat that sacrificed idols? Can we as a Christian eat that? Some people are saying, hey, there's no problem with eating that meat because we know there's just one God, and no matter what somebody did with that meat, that doesn't change the meat. I can eat that. I have a clear conscience. Somebody else, they're thinking through this. Wait a second. That right there was given to a false god. I'm not sure that I can eat that. Well, the first step we take in learning how to exercise our liberty is that you consider your own attitude. As we approach what could be complicated situations, and I don't think that this particular issue is what anybody's facing here today, but there are times that brothers and sisters in Christ, they disagree on the application of something that the Bible teaches. One person is able to just easily go ahead and participate in an activity, and somebody else, it bothers your conscience so much, there's not a chance in the world that I can participate in that. Paul says, as touching the things offered to idols, that would be that kind of situation, we know that we all have knowledge. Knowledge puffeth up. The suggestion is, be careful. Knowledge puffeth up, but charity edifieth. There is something that is better than knowledge as it relates to coming up with the best solution for what you're about to do. There's something in addition to that that should be considered. That's also going to be your love for Christ. That's going to be your love for your brothers and sisters in Christ. And if any man think that he knoweth anything, he knoweth nothing yet as he ought to know. How many of you in here would say this morning, hey, I have arrived, I know everything? That's not true, and you know it. I know that I don't know everything. In fact, the older that I get, the more that I have spent time studying God's word and spending time with God's people, the more that I realize that there are lots of issues that I need to spend more time thinking about. There are lots of issues where when I first thought it was so cut and dry and so simple, by the way, I'm not disagreeing with or even denying the word of God. I'm saying there are some issues where there's more that goes into the decision than just, hey, I'm fine with this. What's your attitude as it relates to that brother or that sister in Christ? What's your attitude to this situation? In your own personal knowledge of the Bible, have you come to the conclusion that, hey, I've got this figured out, and so there's no problem here? Have you really thought about everything, including what that might do to somebody else? What is your attitude? He says, if any man think that he hath knowledge or knoweth anything, he knoweth nothing as yet he ought to know. It is very well possible that there's more for you to know. But if any man love God, the same is known of him. Do you know how it is that we demonstrate that we love, or that, do you know how it is that we participate in that relationship with God? We love him. We love him. If any man love God, the same is known of him. If you and I, we love God, God in turn has relationship with us. Too often, Christians who know the Bible are prone to be puffed up when they deal with a weaker Christian. Paul recognizes here that some believers are strong in their faith and mature, while others are still not mature. When we talk about mature and not mature, what we're talking about a conscience that's been built up by God's word, or a conscience that yet has not developed by God's word. But still, every one of us has a conscience. Paul's recognizing that. Knowledge puffs up, but love builds up. In fact, the man who thinks he knows everything is admitting that he doesn't know anything, according to our passage. Paul is not encouraging you and me to be ignorant, but rather he's warning us that a proud attitude is not Christ-like. The proud attitude usually takes the form of somebody demanding his rights. So I'd ask you a question or two here this morning. Do you personally, when it comes to those types of disagreements or perhaps issues of understanding between one brother and sister in Christ or another, do you demand your rights? Do you look down on those who don't yet have the liberty that you have? You know what? They just haven't figured these things out yet. I'm something and they're not. Or maybe do you do what's best for your brother and sister in Christ? Or do you do what's best for yourself? I would suggest to you that the first step that we take in order to grow towards liberty is that we consider our own attitude. I would have you look with me in verses 4-8. Not only does God want you to take the first step of considering your own attitude, but you must consider your fellow believers' knowledge. You must consider your fellow believers' knowledge. Look with me in verse 4. The Bible says, "As concerning, therefore, the eating of those things that are offered in sacrifice to idols, we know that an idol is nothing in this world, and there is none other God but one. For though there be that are called gods, whether in heaven or earth, as there be gods many and lords many, but to us there is but one God, the Father of whom are all things, and we in him, and one Lord by Jesus Christ, by whom we are all things, and we by him. Howbeit," and this right here is important, "there is not in every man that knowledge. For some with conscience of the idol unto this hour eat it as a thing offered unto an idol, and their conscience being weak is defiled. But meat commendeth us not to God. Neither if we eat are we the better, neither if we eat not are we the worse." Let's lay down a couple of pieces of truth here. First of all, there is only one God, yes? There's only one God. When a person in Paul's day were go to one of these temples and they're to sacrifice an animal to that God, if you will, that person fully believes that as they make sacrifice, they are offering to a God. But in reality, that God doesn't exist. That God exists to the individual, but that God in reality doesn't exist. And here comes one of the big disagreements or lack of understanding moments between a brother and sister in Christ who might look at the exact same activity two different ways. When you are learning to exercise your liberty, you must consider your fellow believers' knowledge, is what the passage teaches us. First of all, whether somebody else knows something or doesn't know something doesn't determine whether or not it's true. But what a person believes often determines what they do. Whether or not a person knows something or they don't know something, that's not the first point. The first point is that you and I, we need to observe that an individual will act based upon what their knowledge is. They just need to understand, careful. Have you ever had somebody come up to you and tell you, "Hey, you need to do something," and you don't think that's right, and they push, and they push, and they push? That's the kind of situation that is kind of taking place sometimes here. Those who feel like they have the liberty to go ahead and eat this meat, some of them are even pushing back at those who say, "Hey, why in the world are you doing this? If there is ever anything wrong in this world, that's wrong. You're eating meat that's been sacrificed to an idol." Some other brother in Christ says, "Friend, you don't understand. There's no such thing as other gods." And back and forth has gone the conversation. If you're going to grow in your liberty, you must consider your fellow believers' knowledge. We know there are many idols that represent gods that don't exist. There's only one true God. We know this, the creator of all things and the giver of life. In light of all that information, there's no connection between food and spirituality. That is the fact. But if your friend, if your brother, your sister in Christ is connecting two items to that individual to go ahead and participate to them, that would be sin, because in their mind they have associated one with the other. They have associated the practice with that which is sinful, and I can't participate in that. And if we're honest, we probably could even understand, based upon their way of thinking, why they can't do something. The individual who can't participate, who can't eat right now of this food, he's referred to in this passage as being the weaker brother. He's referred to as being the one who has not, in his knowledge, come to the same place as another person. And it's oh so easy to become prideful. It's so easy to think, I have arrived and I can't understand why you can't come to it, but we're not being charitable to our brother and sister in Christ. By the way, we also have already seen it's possible I may not fully understand the issue yet. I may not fully understand the issue yet. Sometimes believers live in religious bondage to rules that they've made up or rituals they practice. By the way, with good intentions, as a believer, I am all in favor of you taking and understanding God's word, spending time in God's word, and erecting fences in your life. I am not going to cross that line. I'm not going to do that, because if I were to do that, I'm afraid of what's going to happen on the other side. Every believer here today has the right, even the obligation before God, to look out for those areas that might cause you to not participate in your relationship with God and not carry out His word the way He's intended for you to do. Sometimes, though, a conscience that is not trained by God's word, but instead it's been trained by something else, whether it be tradition, whether it be what somebody has taught us, but it's not specifically God's word. Our own eyes haven't looked at God's word. We've not studied it out. Sometimes that conscience becomes overly sensitive. And just about anything could trip it. And we start to look at others as if, how could a Christian do that? How could a Christian do that? Well, the solution for those who are not in that particular situation, those who know God's word, is not to try to push that person. But instead, the answer is God's word. We're going to talk about it in just a moment, but a conscience is only ever as good as the standard upon which it's based. A conscience is only ever as good as the standard upon which it's based. God's word needs to be the standard for our conscience. But here it is. We have this disagreement, but the disagreement has taken on even some passion. The disagreement has even brought some heat where somebody is really mad, or somebody, they take on an attitude, I can't believe you do that. And somebody else is like, what in the world is wrong with this person? I'm not even suggesting that either one of those two attitudes are right. But many times that happens. Please don't misunderstand me. I'm not in any way trying to tear down what you believe. I'm saying we don't always process all of the information correctly. And I'm reminded of this truth. How patient was Jesus Christ with the immaturity of his disciples? How patient we must be with one another. We're talking right now about brothers and sisters in Christ. In my estimation, that's the broad majority of folks that are here. In fact, I pray that it's true of every single person who's here today. There's been a time you've placed your faith and your trust in the completed work of Jesus Christ, who died on the cross and took the punishment for your sins. If the person sitting next to you is your brother or sister in Christ, there ought to be some charity between us, even as we're learning how to practice our Christian liberty, even as we're learning how to put our faith into practice. As Christians grow in grace and knowledge through reading and obeying the word, then they can understand the truth. By the way, John chapter 8 tells us that the truth sets us free. You see knowledge as a tool with which to build and not a weapon to fight. If you don't know what God's word says as it relates to a particular subject, before you develop an opinion, before you begin to tell other people what they ought to do, seek God's word. Get into this book right here and find out what it does say, and then meditate on it and learn to practice it. And while you're doing that, also retain a spirit of charity towards another brother or sister in Christ who may not be in the exact same place that you are in so many of those issues where there's not an exact chapter and verse where the Bible says thou shalt or thou shalt not about that activity. The question I would ask you this morning is, do you acknowledge that it's a process? a process to grow in knowledge of Scripture? Do you acknowledge this morning for your brother or sister in Christ that it takes time to grow in our knowledge on how to apply Scripture when somebody applies it differently than you? And by the way, I believe that in time, as you and I mature and we grow in our faith, that ultimately as we're being conformed to the image of Christ, there'll be a whole lot more similarity than dissimilarity. But we're all in so multiple different places. Do you acknowledge that it's a process to grow in the knowledge of Scripture? Do you allow others time to grow? Are you personally taking time to grow? Consider your fellow believers' knowledge. God wants you to learn how to exercise your Christian liberty. In order to do that, you must consider your own attitude. You must consider your fellow believers, knowledge, but then you must consider your fellow believers' conscience. Look with me in verses 9 to 11. Bible says, "But take heed, lest by any means this liberty of yours become a stumbling block to them that are weak. For if any man see thee, which hast knowledge, sit at meat in the idol's temple, shall not the conscience of him which is weak be emboldened to eat those things which are offered to idols? And through thy knowledge shall the weak brother perish for whom Christ died." Conscience is that inner judge that condemns us when we do wrong. And it commends us when we do right. In fact, it bears witness. The Christian's conscience in Scripture, according to the book of Hebrews, has been purged. It's been deemed to be a good thing in 1 Timothy. Repeated sin not judged and confessed will make it a defiled conscience, according to Titus chapter 1, and eventually becomes maybe even a seared conscience in 1 Timothy chapter 4. By the way, a seared conscience no longer convicts. We ought to be grateful that God has given us a conscience. The new Christian or the untaught Christian, that is the Christian whose conscience has not been taught by God's word, will have a weak or a sensitive conscience. By the way, I'm not suggesting that anytime your conscience bothers you that you're weak. If you have a conscience that's been trained by the word of God, the conscience should prompt us anytime we're violating it. The Holy Spirit of God takes and uses the conscience. That's why I suggest to you that you train your conscience upon what the standard of God's word. Again, a conscience is only ever as good as the standard upon which it's based. The new Christian or the untaught Christian will have a weak or sensitive conscience. If he sees another Christian eating meat that had been dedicated to a heathen god, this experience might offend him and perhaps lead him to sin. The suggestion here is that somebody has been invited to go to a dinner, and the dinner perhaps is even at one of these temples. Christian, can you go? Some believers are like, there's not a chance in the world. In fact, back to what we said a moment ago, if that's not sin, then I don't know what is. Somebody takes that attitude. Somebody else says, that temple is to a god that doesn't exist. I'm going to go to the meal. And by the way, in the day, there are all types of cultural activities where at the end of that activity or that civic engagement, they're going to have a meal at one of these temples. They're going to have a meal in one of these fellowship halls, one of these banquet halls, at one of the temples. Maybe it is you're familiar with even some practices sometimes like that here today. Can you go? Can you eat? Can you eat meat that has been sacrificed to an idol, even if it's not at one of those places? Because his spiritual senses are not fully developed, he may go to the other extreme, that is, this weak conscience or the weak conscienced believer. That person, they see you say, hey, you know what? I know that there's not any other gods. I can go to that temple. It's not going to be a problem for me. And they see you as a believer going to a temple and you're participating in what looks like to him one of those feasts. It's possible that now we have a believer that says, huh, it's not a big deal for a Christian to go ahead and to fellowship with idols. It's not a big deal for Christians to go ahead and participate in that old worship system before. And so this weak, perhaps young, new Christian, somebody whose conscience has not been trained, is now led to think all this kind of stuff is okay. What we're talking about here is really something along the lines of even a peer pressure. We look again, it says, but take heed lest by any means this liberty of yours become a stumbling block to them that are weak. For if a man see thee, which hast knowledge, sit at meat in the idol's temple, shall not the conscience of him which is weak be emboldened to eat those things which are offered to idols? when the person is emboldened, if you will, they're built up. It is very, very dangerous for us through peer pressure to try to talk somebody into doing something that is bothering their conscience. Hey, you want to come with me to this temple and have a meal here? I couldn't do that. Oh, sure you can. Come with us. No, I couldn't do that. No, come with us. Come with us. All right. And you're looking around and I'm not sure I can do this and it's bothering your conscience while you do it. You do that enough times and it doesn't bother your conscience anymore. That is not having a conscience that has been trained by a standard. That right there is dulling a conscience. That right there is getting to the place where something that should bother you, that is, you had a standard, whether your standard was right or wrong, you had a standard and you've gotten past the standard just by doing it enough that it doesn't bother you anymore. That's dangerous. Don't violate your conscience. A person's beliefs, a person's conscience can be changed by training it in God's word, but that's not what happened here. You could, by your action, be putting a stumbling block in front of somebody to where their conscience doesn't work right anymore. You could personally be responsible for a spiritual catastrophe taking place in somebody's life. Don't become a stumbling block to other Christians. When knowledge, uninformed by love, dictates one's behavior, Paul warned that spiritual harm would result. You could become that stumbling block. A mature Christian with a strong conscience will not be affected by the heathen around him. I mean, if I truly know that there are no other gods and all this is just ritual, I potentially could be in a place and it not bother me. But the believer with a weak conscience will be confused. And if he follows his brother's example, he might just find himself getting in trouble and no longer believing the truths that he's accepted practically. Don't play around with other people's consciences. Here a number of years ago, and we're getting ready to go into the Christmas season, my family and I, we enjoy going here in Pensacola to St. Anne's Lights. And I've shared this with some of you in the past, but when I became the pastor of a church here in town, and we had been going to St. Anne's Lights for a number of years, if you want to know where that was, St. Anne's Catholic Church. By the way, that's an important word. Catholic Church would be to get out here on Brent Lane, and you take it that way, and it becomes Beverly Parkway, it becomes Softly Field, Michigan Avenue, before it gets to Softly Field, working your way all the way up in there. Every year we would go, and they would have thousands and thousands of lights, and they'd have all kinds of decorations and things out there. When I became the pastor of the church, come to find out that that was bothering the conscience of some people, that their pastor was going to a Catholic Church. They were there to pass out some of their own literature and things along those lines. To make a longer story short, for the good of other people who were genuinely disturbed, my family and I, we quit going to St. Anne's Lights, which was being put on by the Catholic Church, where you went through acres and acres of beautiful lights every place. For the benefit of somebody else, we chose to respect others' conscience. It boils down to this: whatever a Christian does, even if it does not hurt him, must never hurt somebody else. While we think that the principle limits us, it really does not, for it allows us to be a greater blessing to others, perhaps even to be able to win the lost. Do you do harm to others when you exercise your freedoms? Are you responsible for someone else's struggle? What suggests to you that God wants you to learn how to exercise your Christian liberty? You do that by considering your own attitude. You must consider your fellow believer's conscience, and you must also consider Christ. Look with me the last two verses here, 12 and 13. But when ye sin so against the brethren and wound their weak conscience, ye sin against Christ. Wherefore, if meat make my brother to offend, I will eat no flesh until the world standeth. Jesus was careful not to cause others to stumble. You think about yourself and your attitude. You think about the other person's knowledge. You think about their conscience. Think about Christ. A mature Christian might be able to do all kinds of things. A mature Christian might be able to go to a theater and not personally be affected. But he might lead somebody else to a place where they're not going to come back from what they get into. A mature Christian might be able to read a popular novel and not be personally affected, but his selection causes another to stumble. When that other person stumbles, he sinned against that brother in Christ. Yes, we have liberty as Christians, but we're not at liberty to become a stumbling block. What a tragedy if a believer were to backslide or a lost sinner rejected Christ because a selfish Christian asserted his rights and set the wrong example. The question that I would ask you as our time is short is, what are you willing to give up for the benefit of Christ? We've seen this morning that God wants you to learn how to exercise your Christian liberty. In order to do that, you must consider your own attitude, consider your fellow believer's conscience, consider your fellow believer's knowledge, consider your fellow believer's conscience, and then consider Christ. The question that I ask you is this: will you commit to learning how to exercise your Christian liberty today? Father, thank you for the few moments we've had to look to your word, and we ask your blessing on the students as they go about their way. Help us to learn how to serve you in freedom. In Christ's name, amen.
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2: 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There are seasons in life when everything feels small. Small progress, small opportunities, small impact. You keep showing up, keep serving, keep doing what is right, but quietly wonder if any of it really matters. That feeling is not new. In Zechariah chapter 4, God speaks to people who were discouraged by what looked unfinished, unimpressive, and insignificant. But what they saw as small, God saw very differently. Today's message reminds us that God is often doing his deepest work in places the world would easily overlook. Now with today's message, here's Pastor John from the pulpit of Bethel Baptist.
3: We're in the middle of a series entitled Extraordinary. We are seeing God work in daily life. The ordinary times, the work that God does in those ordinary moments. We've discovered that God works through our routines. We saw that Ruth just went to work. She went to glean according to the law, and she happened to meet her kinsman redeemer. And then we also learned about waiting. How that David in Psalm 27 said, "After all the things I've been through, the Lord is my light, he is my salvation, he is my stronghold. Everything I've been through, I've come to this conclusion that in the victorious life of a believer, all I have to do is wait." Well, today I want to talk to you about God's working in your life when you feel small, when you feel unnoticed, when the work becomes a little less than you. Maybe you're buried and unnoticed, feel like you're going nowhere. I dare say if we were honest, every one of us have those moments. It may be you, sir, who you drive to work every morning on I-70 before the sun comes up and the routine wears on you. It could be the farmer who's here, who's watching the weather that he can't control, but he would certainly love to have favorable conditions. Or maybe it's the young mother here who's doing nothing but changing diapers, folding laundry, making snackable lunches, wondering if anyone notices and if it will ever bring anything of value. Or it may be the small business owner who's here today, and you are just doing everything you can to make your business thrive, and you recognize the people who are working for you are counting on you, and you do everything you can just to make payroll. Could be some of our retired saints in the church who take the Wednesday night prayer sheet and pray faithfully over it, and no one ever notices, but you faithfully lift the needs before the Lord. It's people who just go about doing faithful work that may seem small, that no one applauds, that Zechariah is speaking to. Look in Zechariah 4 and find verse number 10. He asks a question: "For who hath despised the day of small things?" For who has despised the day of small things? In your Bible, circle the word small. Today I want to talk to you about when life feels small. When Zechariah is writing this, Zechariah 4 verse 10 doesn't stand alone as a singular verse that has no context. In fact, as he writes this, he's writing about 8 night visions that he has in one night. God is speaking to him and speaking to him clearly about the completion of the temple. It's the 5th vision found here in chapter 4 that he speaks to him and he says, "Who's despised the day of small things?" Now get the context. The people of God are back in the land. They've left the Babylonian captivity. The foundation of the temple has been laid, but the work has stopped. It's stalled, and it's stalled for 16 years. It's like trying to build a house and then the foundation is laid and nothing is done for a long period of time. It becomes frustrating. It seems as if it's just never going to happen. And then opposition from neighboring countries and nations oppose the people of God, and it makes it even more complicated, and the people begin to be discouraged. What once was begun with excitement now feels slow, it feels small, it feels unfinished and insignificant. The older generation who've come back from the Babylonian captivity, who remembers Solomon's temple before it was destroyed, they look at the work site and they see this foundation and they say, "Oh, this is not what it used to be. It's smaller than what it used to be. And it's not going to be as glorious as it used to be. It's not as significant. It's not as confident that it's going to happen." Then God gives Zechariah the vision to answer the moment when the people feel small. The vision's unique. You can read it when you get home, chapter 4, verses 1 through 10. And I'll make reference to it throughout the message. But the vision is simple. And it's an unusual vision. He says, "I saw a vision of a golden lampstand. And on top of the lampstand, there's a bowl. And underneath that bowl, there are 7 lamps. And on either side of that lamp, there are 2 olive trees." And the natural response would be, if you received a vision like that, either I ate too much pizza before I went to bed, or would be, "God, what are you trying to tell me?" And Zerubbabel asked the question, "Lord, what are you trying to tell me?" And the answer is given in verse number 6. Do you see it? Zechariah 4, verse number 6. "He answered and spake unto me, saying, This is the word of the Lord unto Zerubbabel, saying, Not by might, nor by power, but by my spirit, saith the Lord of hosts." Now, in a moment, I'm going to explain to you what that means and how the lampstand and the lamps and the olive trees are the explanation to not by might, not by power, not by any human means, but by my spirit, saith the Lord. But in the context of this moment, when the people felt small, God was ultimately saying to them, "The work that I have accomplished is being sustained." They were stuck in what was, and they were discouraged by what is, and they were missing what God was doing right then. There's 3 perspectives a believer can take when life feels small. One of them, out just being completely honest, is very negative. The second and the third are positive. Let's get the negative one out of the way. When you feel life is small and you're frustrated with things as they're not moving fast enough, there is something that creeps into our heart, and I call it the silent arrogance that resists small service. The silent arrogance that resists small service. Look at verse number 10, if you would, please. The Bible says in verse number 10, "For who hath despised," circle the word despised in your Bible, "who has despised the day of small things?" The word despised is not something of open rebellion. They're not walking through the streets saying, "We are so angry at God." No, this sense of despising is in their heart. It's a quiet attitude. They look down upon it. They treat it as small. It's considered unimportant. It's something that doesn't matter. The people of God, and they're waiting for 16 years, look at the foundation and say, "It's never going to happen. It's not important. We're moving on in our life. If we can't build the temple, we'll build our own house. We'll build our own land and our own place of living in this land." It was silent arrogance. How does silent arrogance present itself in the story we find in Zechariah and even in our lives? Well, number one, silent arrogance dismisses God's work. Who has despised? You could read it this way. Who's dismissed the day of small things? Haggai is a parallel prophet to Zechariah. And Haggai is a little bit more blunt than Zechariah is. When he hears the people and he sees the people treat the work of God as second and less important, he confronts them in Haggai 2 verse 3 and he says, "Who is left among you that saw the house in her first glory? Who of you in the Babylonian captivity remember Solomon's temple and you saw in all of its majesty and its beauty? Who of you remain and how do you see it now?" Listen to this. "Is it not in your eyes in comparison of it as nothing?" They compared the present to the past. They remembered, have you heard this before? The good old days. I hear people talk about the good old days. And I think we ought to have an appreciation for the past. But the past is unchangeable. The present is now. And God was working in that moment. And what he was saying to them was, stop looking at the past and dismissing what God's doing in the moment. They weren't dismissing it openly. They weren't aggressive. They were just quietly despising God's work. Who has despised the small thing? They're dismissive of God's work. Secondly, they were dependent on man's strength. They were blaming Zerubbabel for the delay. Now, let's not be too hard on the people of Israel. We're that way. We go through the drive-thru lane and we don't get our Happy Meal in 5 minutes or less. We're frustrated with the people who can't get our food to us. Or we're in the middle of a project at work and someone can't get what we've asked for to us quick enough. And that's the reality. Sometimes people just can't accomplish our timeline. But in the work of God, it requires that we realize that this has nothing to do with man's strength. That's the whole point of the vision. Look again at verse 6. "Not by might nor by power, but my spirit, saith the Lord." He's saying it's not man's strength that will sustain you. It's my power, my spirit working through you. Samuel understood that. When the people of Israel were looking for a king, they already had Saul, and that didn't work out very well. They began to look for another to be anointed. Samuel begins the candidacy process and he goes through. And God gives him clear instruction and says, "Don't look on his countenance or the height of his stature, for I've refused him. For the Lord seeth not as a man seeth. For a man looketh on the outward appearance, but the Lord looketh on the heart." The people were too busy looking on the outside. God says, look on the inside. It's not human strength that's the source. But they were dependent on man's strength. They dismissed what God had done. They were dependent on man's strength. But then what you notice, thirdly, they were driven by instant results. Look at verse number 7, if you would, please. God speaks and he says, "Who art thou, O great mountain? Before Zerubbabel thou shalt become a plain. And he shall bring forth the headstone and with shoutings, crying, grace, grace unto it." Now notice this. God is speaking of the present. The foundation is laid. And he speaks then of the future. The headstone, the final part, the capstone of the project will be completed. God says this will be finished. And when it is finished, notice this. He says in verse number 7, they will shout, they will cry, grace, grace unto it. Why grace? Why not effort, effort? Why not strategy, strategy? Why not strength, strength? Because God is saying the work, if it's going to be accomplished, is not going to be accomplished in their effort, in their strategy, in their strength. It is accomplished not by might, not by power, but by the Spirit.
2: As we close today, remember this. Small does not mean insignificant. Some of the most important work God does happens quietly, slowly, and far from public attention. You may feel like your efforts are unnoticed, the prayers, the faithfulness, the steady obedience in ordinary places. But God sees what others overlook. He values what the world often dismisses. So do not become discouraged in the day of small things. Keep trusting God. Keep serving faithfully. The same God who begins his work is the God who brings it to completion. 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

0: Up next, a sermon from the former pastor of Campus Church, Dr. Jim Shetler. This is Rejoice Pulpit.
1: I'd like to have you take your Bibles and turn to 1 Kings chapter number 19. 1 Kings chapter number 19. And as you're turning, I also need to mention just a few things. I want to thank all of those that would be in our church that had a part in making our lives safer and better during the hurricane. Thank all those that were in the staff and those that worked in the different shelters. We praise the Lord for the good team effort and the protection. We take a moment and we thank our Lord. We thank God for His protection over our community. Now I say that, and I do stop for just a moment. There are a lot of our neighbors and friends over in Santa Rosa County and some here in Escambia County that are suffering greatly because of the hurricane. And I do not in any way look over that situation. And there are some walking wounded in our community, and we need to be very sensitive. But I think all of us can really say many of the things that we prayed for, the Lord really answered. And we are very thankful to our God and our Savior. He protects us. He takes care of us. And we can rest in Him in every storm in life, whether it's out in the Gulf of Mexico or whether it's in our family. We can rest in the Lord to take care of our storms. And we praise the Lord for that, and we're thankful for His care. One thing I'd like to say, we may have some folks in our church or that you know of that may be falling through the cracks that we're not aware of. We're doing our best as a church staff to keep up with the needs. But if you know of someone in our church or someone that you think could really use our help, if you would contact the church office or even contact me after the service tonight, there may be someone that we're missing. Also, if you would like to help, we have several homes that need help this weekend or whatever. If you would also call the church office and say, hey, I'd be willing to give my time to help on Saturday, and we'll organize you, we'll tell you where to meet, and we'll go out Saturday and we'll help some homes as well. If you have some time that you would like to be a part, maybe you were a part of being blessed back in Ivan and now you would like to give that back. We do have several people that need a lot of help still. And I don't think our church staff's going to be able to cover them all. And also we may get some more names tonight as well. So if we don't want to miss anyone, we want to help and encourage everybody we can. So if you would call or let me know tonight of some needs or if you'd like to help. 1 Kings chapter number 19, we're going to look at a man named Elisha tonight. Elisha, I want you to see his call. We'll take a little bit of time on that. We're going to look a little bit at his commitment, but I really want you to see his cry tonight. And Elisha's cry, and we're going to talk a little bit about the double portion that he cried out for and asked God and asked Elijah for. 1 Kings chapter 19, we're going to begin though, we're going to look at his call. And before we even start tonight, let's begin with a word of prayer for this message. Father, what great music we've heard tonight. What a blessing it's been to be able to sing and to listen. We're thankful for the songs. Now, Lord, as we come around your word, I pray that you'll speak to hearts in the short time that we have. I pray that all the needs that are here that will be met by your word. Lord, I pray for these campers tonight. I pray, Father, that they'd really get a hold of what's said about Elisha. And Lord, I pray for our church family and those college students working here. Lord, I just pray that the things that we mentioned tonight in 1 Kings and 2 Kings would be of great help, would be a great encouragement. My faith is in your word. My faith is in that spirit that Elisha asked a double portion of, I pray will be very present here tonight in our midst. We pray these things in Christ's name. Amen. Very quickly, I'd like to have you look at 1 Kings 19, the last three verses, 19, 20, and 21. And I would like to just go over real quickly his call, first of all. It cost him a lot. It cost him his fortune. It cost him his family. And it cost him his fun. And I want to show you some things on that. Look at that real quickly in verse 19. It cost him his fortune. So he departed thence and found Elisha. Now this would be Elijah finding Elisha to consecrate him and really to give him his calling as a prophet to follow Elijah. So the he there is speaking of Elijah. It says, so he departed thence and found Elisha, the son of Shaphat, who was plowing
2: with 12 yoke of oxen before him, and he with the 12th. And Elijah passed by him and cast his mantle upon him. I want you to see in his calling that it's going to cost him his fortune. Elisha was a rich individual from a rich family. A yoke of oxen equaled a tractor. Now, I don't know about you, but I don't know too many people that own 12 tractors. But Elisha's family apparently did. And Elisha was driving, so to speak, the 12th yoke of oxen that were out there in the field. He was a man of means. He was going to have a nice inheritance. And by the way, that's going to be important a little bit later on. His inheritance wasn't going to be the farm. His inheritance wasn't going to be this 12 yoke of oxen. For we see here that Elisha is going to give up his fortune. When God calls an individual for a ministry, there is going to be something that you're going to have to sacrifice. Now, when we talk about sacrifice in the Christian realm, we need to understand some things. There are some things that you give up to live for the Lord. But I also am in complete belief that you can never outgive the Lord Jesus Christ. You're never going to be able to sacrifice more than what he sacrificed for you. There's never going to be a time in your life that you've outgiven God and what he's given you. But that doesn't mean that there is not things when he calls you into ministry that you sacrifice, that you give up for the calling that God's given to you. Elisha is a rich individual. His dad is very wealthy, and he's going to get his dad's inheritance. But because God called him to be a prophet, he's going to lose this inheritance and this fortune. And so we see that in the calling of God, there is something you have to give up. And it is important. And I think of these young people that are here, our college students, these campers. I think it is wrong to preach to them just a solid prosperity gospel that, you know, you just live for the Lord and everything's going to be fine. There's anything, you never have to sacrifice anything. Everything's just going to be a bed of roses. It's not true. If you decide to follow the calling of God in your life, it will cost you some things. Now, I think the dividends, especially in eternity, outweigh it way more. I think that's what Moses said. He said, I esteem the reproach of Christ greater riches than the things of Egypt and the things that Pharaoh could have ever given me. You know what he was saying? He was saying, the worst day as a Christian is better than the best day in the world. You know, I believe that's true. But that doesn't mean that you don't give things up. Moses gave up a lot of things. But he said, you know what, I've waited, I've added it all up. Paul did the same thing in Philippians chapter 3. He says, what things I counted onto me, that I counted them as dung, that I may win Christ. And that's what Elisha did. His calling meant that he was going to have to give up his fortune. By the way, he had to give up his family too. And that's a tough thing. Look at verse 20. And he left the oxen and ran after Elijah and said, let me, I pray thee, kiss my father and my mother, and then I will follow thee. And there's a little confusion about this verse, but there doesn't need to be at all. And he said, that would be Elijah, said unto him, go back again, for what have I done to thee? You kind of think sometimes, and unfortunately I've heard it preached sometimes, you get the idea where Elijah, you know, and this is true, Elijah comes into this field. Here's this 12th yoke of oxen going through the field, plowing the field. Elisha, the son, is following all of his servants in front of him. He's doing the final plowing. Elijah walks into the field, takes off his coat, and just tosses it on Elisha and keeps walking. Well, that coat, that mantle, represented the authority and the symbolic consecration to the gospel ministry, to the being a prophet. Elisha understood that completely. He runs up to Elijah and he says, let me say goodbye to my mom and dad. We get

He's going to leave his family and the comforts of that. Praise God for college students that come from Montana, from Oregon. Praise God for college students that come from Indonesia, from Korea, from Mexico to be here. You know what? They believe God's calls on their life. And they give up a lot to come here as students. And many of them give up their family and their comforts of being around, the security of the family, to go to a strange country, a strange land, because God's called them. And I'll tell you, praise the Lord for Elisha, who is willing to say goodbye to his family. By the way, we know that that is the correct interpretation if you're still struggling with that, because look at verse 21. And he returned back from him and took a yoke of oxen and slew them and boiled their flesh with the instruments of the oxen. You know what he was saying? There's no going back. There is no going back. I've just killed my yoke of oxen. There's no yoke of oxen to go back to. There's nothing to do. You know what? I tell you what, I think it's so important when you sell out for the Lord Jesus Christ that you make some clothes, you burn some bridges from behind. Maybe it's relationships. Maybe it's friends. Maybe it's something you have to sell. But you know, when you sell out for the Lord Jesus Christ, you burn the bridges. There's no turning back. That's what Elisha said. He says, I'm going to, and but what he does, he has a going away party. Notice what it, verse 21. And he returned back from him and took a yoke of oxen and slew them and boiled their flesh with the instruments of oxen and gave unto the people, and they did eat. Then he arose. He went back and said goodbye to mom and dad. He told them, this is it. I'm not going to take care of the farm, dad. God has called me to something else. I'm not going to stay home. I'm leaving North Carolina. I'm leaving this farm. I'm leaving this occupation. I know maybe you had my life all planned out for me, but this is what I'm doing, and I'm leaving. Boy, what a great call. He was willing. It cost him his fortune. It cost him his family. By the way, look at the very end. Then he arose and went after Elijah and ministered unto him. It cost him his fun. You know, it wasn't all about his memories and how much fun he could have in life. It was all about his calling. Outside of a person's salvation, there is nothing greater that a Christian has than his calling. Whether that's called to be a housewife, whether that calling is to be an artist, whether that's calling to work on grounds, or whether that's calling to pick books for a summer, or whether that's calling is to take your abilities and talents and use them for the Lord Jesus Christ. My friend, your calling is so important. Whether that calling is to be a mom or a godly father in a home, your calling is important. And you know, when you're called, I guarantee you are never called to luxury. You are called to minister. You are called to minister and to serve others. What did you think your calling from God was? You know, I want to tell these campers, we pray that God would call some of you here to college. But I want to tell you a couple things. It may cost you fortune, it may cost you family, and it may cost you some fun. And I don't think that's wrong to say that. I think we put all these things, we babysit young people, we just tell them how great this is and how great this is. Oh, do this, you'll have a lot of fun serving Jesus. No, you'll minister to serve Jesus. There'll be a service. There'll be a cost. And it was for Elisha. Now we're going to go to 2 Kings chapter 2, if you would, quickly. And what you have to do as you're turning those pages, maybe for some of you it's not too many, but 2 Kings chapter 2, as you're turning those pages, I want you to realize you're turning years. What do you mean, Jim? I mean, you're turning a lot of years. I turned 3-4 pages to get over to 2 Kings chapter 2. I don't know how many pages you turned, but let me tell you how many years you turned. You turned about 20 years in Elisha's life. 20 years have passed as we come to 2 Kings chapter 2. Matter of fact, it's a little over 20 years. Some Bible scholars even have it for longer than that. There is a long period of time from his calling to where we're going to see that he's actually going to be that prophet that he was called. And I will tell you, when God calls you, there is a time of preparation, because God never works through a man until he works in a man. And there is a process, there is a training process, there is a discipling process in the life of an individual before he's ever going to be really used by the Lord. There's going to be a process of time. And there's just no getting around that. And if you're here today and you're caught in that 20-year process right now, and you're saying, I know God called me to preach, but boy, where are the

0: I know God called me to do this, but where are the opportunities to serve in that area? Let me tell you, there is a period of time. Some of our campers, especially this week, when you think of music and art and nursing and voice and all of these talent-skilled areas. Somebody say, well, God, you know, God's called me to use it for this and use it for that. But it may be years before you're on a platform. It may be a long process before you ever use what God's called you to do. God's called some of you to a mission field. It may be years before you get there. It was for Elisha. We come to 2 Kings chapter 2. I want you to see number 2, not only his call, I want you to see his commitment. In 2 Kings chapter 2, look at verse number 1. And it came to pass when the Lord would take up Elijah into heaven by a whirlwind that Elijah went with Elisha from Gilgal. Now this is going to be interesting. This is quite a day, friends. The best we can figure biblically with biblical geography, I was going to ask my mother-in-law to help me a little bit on this, but I didn't have time to, but it's going to be about 30 miles in one day. I just can't see it as a shorter route. You know, a lot of people, if you think, well, Elijah was probably getting kind of old, he probably was just about ready to go up to heaven. Elijah was in good shape because on the last day on earth, he walked for at least 25 to 30 miles. The last day on this earth, he walked there. That probably would have killed him. Well, he didn't die. He went up in the whirlwind, you know. He ran up there, too. He didn't die. And but he was in good shape. And we see here that Elisha follows him for 25, 30 miles. But what I want you to see, we haven't got to the message yet, and that's the cry that he gives. But what I want you to see is this. There is no promise until after 20 years and then a 25-mile hike. There's no promise given to Elisha. And he says that Elijah went with Elisha from Gilgal, and Elijah said unto Elisha, tarry here, I pray. Pray thee, for the Lord hath sent me to Bethel. And Elisha said unto him, as the Lord liveth, and as thy soul liveth, I will not leave thee. So they went down to Bethel. And the sons of the prophets that were at Bethel came forth to Elisha and said unto him, knowest thou that the Lord will take away thy master from thy head today? And he said, yea, I know it. Hold ye your peace. You know, already we see some of the test of his commitment. We see his test of loyalty. He's going to stick with him. We see the test of loneliness. He knows Elijah's leaving. He's going to be by himself. And here's his own peers, guys he went to school with, in the school of the prophets, that are saying, hey, what are you doing following him? You're going to be by yourself today, Elisha. He's going up today. Verse number 4, and Elijah said unto him, Elisha, tarry here, I pray thee, for the Lord has sent me to Jericho. And he said, as the Lord liveth and as thy soul liveth, I will not leave thee. So they came to Jericho. And the sons of the prophets that were at Jericho came to Elisha and said unto him, knowest thou that the Lord will take away thy master from thy head today? And he answered, yea, I know it. Hold ye your peace. And Elijah said unto him, tarry, I pray. This is the third time. Tarry, I pray thee here. Notice the test of loyalty, the test of labor, the test of loneliness. For the Lord has sent me to Jordan. And he said, as the Lord liveth and as thy soul liveth, I will not leave thee. And they too went on. And 50 men of the sons of the prophets went and stood to view afar off. And they too stood by Jordan. And Elijah took his mantle and wrapped it together and smote the waters. And they were divided hither and thither so that they too went over on dry ground. Now look at verse 9. Here's our text. And it came to pass when they were gone over that Elijah said unto Elisha, ask what I shall do for thee before I be taken away from thee. And I want you to see some things about his cry. What an incredible promise, but I want you to see where the promise is. The promise is not in the field when he was plowing with the yoke of oxen 20 years earlier. Listen, Elisha, you stick with me for 20 years. I'll give you a blank check, whatever you want. We'll take care of it. Okay, whatever, you know. No. There's none of that promise. 20 years. And then the final day, we're down to the last day. Nothing has been said. You know what? Your commitment to Christ will be rewarded. But it may not be rewarded when you think it should be rewarded. Your commitment to Christ will be rewarded. You will not be serving the Lord Jesus Christ and not be rewarded. But when that commitment is rewarded, it's not up to you. And here it is, the last day of Elijah, and he says to Elisha, because he's earned this, in a sense. And I say that carefully, but do you see, it's his faithfulness, his diligence, his commitment. He was loyal to Elijah. He stuck by the stuff. He was a faithful servant. He did what he was supposed to do. And now Elijah says to him, he says, what shall I do for thee? Then look what Elisha says. And Elisha said, I pray thee, let a double portion of thy spirit be upon me. Jim, why did he ask for a double portion of thy spirit? Why did he want a double portion of Elijah's spirit? Let me give you four reasons real quickly. Let me give them to you. Number one, it was an honorable request. It was a very honorable request. I'll tell you who he honored with the request. He honored Elijah with the request. Would you take your Bibles real quickly and turn to Deuteronomy chapter 21? Deuteronomy chapter 21. And I want you to see, if you've never seen this verse, you've got to write this down next to that 2 Kings passage. Deuteronomy chapter 21, and look at verse 17. This is the dividing up of inheritances for children. And if a man has two wives, and he loves the one wife and hates the other wife, the son, if the firstborn son is from the hated wife, he still gets the inheritance as the firstborn. Matter of fact, it says in Deuteronomy 21, verse 17, but he shall acknowledge the son of the hated for the firstborn by giving him a double portion of all that he hath. For he is the beginning of his strength. The right of the firstborn is his. Do you know what Elisha was, how, when he asked for a double portion, some of you think, well, man, he's being a little greedy. Who did he think he was to ask for that? Do you realize what he was saying when he said that to Elijah? He said, give me a double portion, Abba. Give me a double portion, Daddy. I'm your son. For over 20 years, I've served you, and I've served you as a son serves a father. I left my father in a field. I left my fortune in a field. I left all my fun in a field. And I made my decision to follow you, Elijah, and you have been my Abba. Will you give me a double portion? This was an honorable request because what he was really honoring was Elijah and saying, I'm your son and you're my father. As far as we know, Elijah had no children, but he had Elisha. And he poured his life into Elisha, and he discipled Elisha, and he mentored Elisha. And now Elisha's asking for a double portion because the only inheritance isn't going to be a yoke of oxen. It's going to be the same spirit that was on Elijah. And I'm asking very honorably, can I have a double portion? So this was a very honorable request that he asked. But not only that, and by the way, you can look at it another way too. He was being honorable in the sense that he was saying, I'm going to need twice as much as what you had, Elijah. To do what you've done, I need twice as much. It shows you how where he looked at himself, which is number two, it was a humble request. The double portion was not a greedy, proud request. The double portion was actually a very humble request. For the last 3 days, I've been carrying out limbs and trees and branches to the side of a road. And we've called that debris. We've called it trash. We've called it waste. We've called it that which we no longer want. Would you take it out, Pastor Shetler? We got a job. We got all these fallen limbs. Would you take it out to the street so they'll throw it away? A week ago, right now, it wasn't debris. It was alive. It was green. My debris on my street already from my house is already brown. How about yours? A week ago today, everything that is on the streets of Pensacola and Santa Rosa County was alive. What happened in the last week? It's been separated from its source. John chapter 15, verse 5 says, I am the vine, ye are the branches. He that abideth in me, and I in him, the same bringeth forth much fruit. For without me, ye can do, I think you all know the word, ye can do what? Nothing. Do you see what Elisha was saying that day? Elisha was saying to Elijah, will you give me a double portion of thy spirit? Because unless I have your spirit, unless I have the spirit of God in my life, I'm not going to do a thing. I can't do anything without God. I can't live for the Lord. I can't serve the Lord. I can't do anything without. This is not only an honorable request. This is a humble request. Because what Elisha is saying on the banks of Jordan that day is, Elijah, if I don't have a double portion of thy spirit, I'm not going to get accomplished anything. Oh, Christian, without the Spirit of God, nothing is getting accomplished spiritually. It's not happening, friend. And Elisha saw that. And this is an honorable request, but this is a humble request. Let me tell you something else. This is a holy request, because he is not dealing with material things here. He said, Elijah says, you can have whatever. What can I do for you? What can I give you? I want that which is spiritual. I want that which is holy. I want that which is right in my life. And then I'll tell you number four, it is a high, or the Bible says in verse 10, it is a hard request. And the idea of the hard request is this: Elijah is basically saying in verse 10, and he said, thou hast asked a hard thing. The reason why this is a high or a hard thing is because I can't give it to you, Elisha. I'm not able to give you what you've just asked for. But Elisha, it's a high request. You're shooting for the stars. You're shooting, you're going for the gold. Because there's no greater thing than to have the Spirit of God's power in your life. This is a high and holy and humble thing that you've asked for. This is a good thing. This is an honorable thing that you've asked for in this double portion. And oh, trust God. Because Elijah says, if thou see me when I am taken from thee, it shall be so unto thee. And we know it happens because after Elijah's taken away, if you look down at verse 14, Elisha cries out, where is Elijah? Because that's not what Elisha needs. He doesn't need Elijah. He needs Elijah's God. Where is the Lord God of Elijah? I truly believe. I know that there's a lot of ramifications in taking the Holy Spirit in the Old Testament, and there's a lot of doctrinal things, but I'm going to tell you, I think it's as scriptural as anything for every believer in the New Testament to cry out, where is the God of Elijah? Where is the God of Elijah in our life? For the same God that Elijah had is the same God that dwells inside of us. And we have the Holy Spirit. But I'll tell you this, I think we can be debris when we by sin are cut off from the power source. And when we have gone a separate way, we are no better than the debris on the streets. A week ago, that debris was alive. And tonight, it's dead on our curbs. It's because it's separated from its source. And Christian friend, Elisha knew something that we in 2005 need to get back to real soon. You don't do anything without the Spirit of God in your life. And Christian, and campers, you may have all the musical abilities. You can come up and play the piano. You sit there and camp and say, you know, I could do that. I could do that. Man, God's blessed me with. Let me tell you, nothing happens spiritually without the Spirit of God. And that's what Elisha understood. And he cried out for a double portion of Elisha's spirit. Would to God tonight there would be some Christians that would get a hold of the Lord and say, Lord, I am tired of being debris along the curbside, of being disconnected from you. Oh, Father, I want to abide in you. I ask for a double portion. It's not going to get done. I'm never going to parent. I'm never going to be a husband or wife. I'm never going to be able to be a worker. I'm never going to be able to do anything without the Spirit of Christ working in my life. Do you hunger and thirst like Elisha did? You saw his call? You saw his commitment? Well, get a hold of his cry. He cried out for a double portion of the spirit of Elisha. Maybe you need to cry that way too.
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4: Would you take your Bibles, please, and turn with me this morning to Psalm 88, the 88th Psalm. And as you are turning, let me say thank you to Pastor Shetler for permitting me to stand in this pulpit of the Campus Church on a Sunday morning. That's a special blessing. Psalm 88. O Lord God of my salvation, I have cried day and night before Thee. Let my prayer come before Thee. Incline Thine ear unto my cry, for my soul is full of troubles, and my life draweth nigh unto the grave. I am counted with them that go down into the pit. I am as a man that hath no strength, free among the dead, like the slain that lie in the grave, whom Thou rememberest no more, and they are cut off from Thy hand. Thou hast laid me in the lowest pit, in darkness, in the deeps. Thy wrath lieth hard upon me, and Thou hast afflicted me with all Thy waves, Selah. Thou hast put away mine acquaintance far from me. Thou hast made me an abomination unto them. I am shut up, and I cannot come forth. Mine eye mourneth by reason of affliction. Lord, I have called daily upon Thee. I have stretched out my hands unto Thee. Wilt Thou show wonders to the dead? Shall the dead arise and praise Thee? Selah. Shall Thy loving kindness be declared in the grave? Or Thy faithfulness in destruction? Shall Thy wonders be known in the dark, and Thy righteousness in the land of forgetfulness? But unto Thee have I cried, O Lord, and in the morning shall my prayer prevent Thee or go before Thee. Lord, why castest Thou off my soul? Why hidest Thou Thy face from me? I am afflicted and ready to die from my youth up. While I suffer Thy terrors, I am distracted. Thy fierce wrath goeth over me. Thy terrors have cut me off. They came round about me daily like water. They compassed me about together. Lover and friend hast Thou put far from me, and mine acquaintance into darkness. Surely in all the Scripture, you will find no sadder words than the sad words of this psalm. A psalm penned by Heman the Ezrahite, as the Holy Spirit of God gave him the very words of God to pen this maskil, this dirge, this lament. And oh, how sad the heart that comes through in this psalm. But we find some interesting words in this psalm. As a matter of fact, one particular word that I'd like you to focus upon this morning. That word is found at the end of verse 7 and at the end of verse 10. Verse 7, "Thy wrath lieth hard upon me, and thou hast afflicted me with all thy ways." Selah. Just think upon that. Verse 10, "Wilt thou show wonders to the dead? Shall the dead arise and praise thee?" Selah. Just think about that. And so the title of my message this morning, taken from my text in Psalm 88, verse 10, is Selah. Just think about that. I think to properly understand this wonderful psalm from the Word of God, one must first of all recognize that it has about it great messianic implications. As Heman the Ezrahite penned these words, they did not originate with him, they originated with God, because these are the very words of God. But surely the spirit of that man of music must have felt the weight of these words. I do not know what experience he may have been thinking upon in his life, nor do I know specifically that he was thinking upon an experience, but surely words penned like this must come from a heart which is weighed down. We're at a joyful time of year, Christmas time. We think about those angels that appeared outside Bethlehem on that night who declared on earth peace, goodwill toward men. It's a time of rejoicing and joyfulness. Yet I know there are many, many hearts which are very heavy at Christmas time. There are hearts of those who have lost husband or wife to death in the past year, and so you face your first Christmas alone without your loved one. There are those who have lost children in death or parents in death. There are others into whose homes great sickness has come, or great disaster in some form or another. And so in the midst of this great season of joyfulness, I recognize that in many cases there is also deep sadness, which is so deep in the heart it cannot be expressed. As we look at this psalm, which points toward the coming Messiah, the Lord Jesus Christ, I think that there are great blessings which you and I can gain from it as we understand what God has for us through the pen of Heman the Ezrahite. And so I begin this morning by thinking of the one toward whom this psalm points, the wonderful Lord Jesus Christ, the Messiah, who had not yet come when Heman penned these words, but the people of Israel looked forward to his coming. And as I read the words of this psalm, I see the great grief and the great sadness and heaviness which came upon the heart of our blessed Lord Jesus Christ, who came to this earth that night in Bethlehem. Follow with me as I point out some things in this psalm which really are quite familiar to most of us here. Look with me, if you would please, at verses 2 and 3. "Let my prayer come before thee. Incline thine ear unto my cry, for my soul is full of trouble, and my life draweth nigh unto the grave." Verse 9. "Mine eye mourneth by reason of affliction. Lord, I have called daily upon thee. I have stretched out my hands unto thee." And I am reminded of that night as he began the immediate journey to the cross, that destiny for which he had come to this earth, that night in the Garden of Gethsemane as he prayed and poured out his heart to his Father. The scriptures tell us that he sweat, as it were, great drops of blood. "Mine eye mourneth by reason of affliction. My soul is full of trouble, and my life draweth nigh unto the grave." We see the events of that time predicted by way of prophecy in this psalm as we see that he was abandoned by his friends. Look at verse 8. "Thou hast put away mine acquaintance far from me. Thou hast made me an abomination unto them. I am shut up, and I cannot come forth." Verse 18, "Lover and friend hast thou put far from me, and mine acquaintance into darkness." I am reminded of his acquaintance, Judas. Judas, who had walked with Jesus for some 3.5 years, who had participated in the great ministry of the Lord Jesus Christ on this earth. Judas, who suddenly appeared there in the Garden of Gethsemane with the soldiers who accompanied him, Judas, who betrayed the Lord Jesus Christ, and Judas, then, who went into darkness. And oh, how that must have hurt the heart of the Lord Jesus Christ. You see, it's always a pain to be betrayed by one who has been a friend or seemed to be a friend. But this was the Lord Jesus Christ who had come to shed his blood and give his life for this very man, Judas. And Judas betrays him. His acquaintance turns on him. And then I'm also reminded in this passage of John, the disciple whom Jesus loved, because we are told in verse 18, "Lover and friend hast thou put far from me." John was that disciple who in the custom of that day was so close to Jesus that at times he laid his head upon his breast. Oh, that must have been a special relationship between John, who loved Jesus with all of his heart, and Jesus, who surely loved John and the other disciples with all of his heart. But the scripture tells us that on that night, when Jesus was betrayed, when his disciples became filled with fear, that they all fled from him. Even those who were so very close to him fled away and abandoned him. And we see by way of prophecy the heart of our Lord Jesus Christ. "When lover and friend hast thou put far from me." I'm reminded also of his friend, Peter. Because surely Peter was a friend of the Lord Jesus Christ. He also loved Jesus. Peter, as God gave him those great words of wisdom, had declared to Jesus, "Thou art the Christ, the Son of the living God." Peter, who had promised that though all would forsake him, Peter would not. Peter, who courageously, foolishly, but courageously drew his sword and attempted to defend with material means the Lord Jesus Christ there in the garden, having failed to see the reason all of that was taking place, Peter at least took a swing with that sword and cut off the ear of one of those who were there. Peter, the man who had pledged never to leave the Lord Jesus Christ, and yet Peter also turned his back on Jesus. As a matter of fact, we read some astounding words here in this passage. Verse 8 says about his friends and his acquaintance, "Thou hast made me an abomination unto them." And I'm reminded of Peter there around the fire, really being pressed about his relationship with the Lord Jesus Christ. And Peter, to emphasize the fact that he did not know him, even swears, he curses so that he will not sound like one of Jesus' followers, so that he will sound like the world. And Jesus has become an abomination to those who are closest to him. Is it any wonder the words of this dirge are such sorrowful words? I would point out one other thing to you, though, in these two verses we've most recently looked at. In verse 8 and verse 18, we see something which appears all the way through this psalm. Verse 8, "Thou hast put away mine acquaintance from far from me. Thou hast done this." Verse 18, "Lover and friend hast thou put far from me." God the Father is the one who was bringing this judgment upon his only begotten Son, his beloved, pure, sinless Son, for your sake and mine. And so, by way of prophecy, this psalm points us to the Lord Jesus Christ. But we've not read the most serious words yet about our Savior, because in verse 14 we read, "Lord, why castest thou off my soul? Why hidest thou thy face from me?" Can you hear the words of the Lord Jesus Christ there from the cross? My God, why hast thou forsaken me?" My dear friend, I think you and I cannot understand the depths of sorrow and grief in the heart of the Lord Jesus Christ. Oh, when we wander from God and sin comes in our lives and God brings us to that recognition, our hearts are sometimes broken. But Jesus had never sinned, and he was one with the Father. And there on the cross, for your sake and mine, God the Father forsook him. And Jesus utters that terrible cry, my God, why hast thou forsaken me? In verse 7, we see something else that Jesus did for us. Thy wrath lieth hard upon me, and thou hast afflicted me with all thy waves. Verse 16, thy fierce wrath goeth over me, thy terrors have cut me off. There on the cross of Calvary, the Lord Jesus Christ was bearing the wrath of Almighty God, incomprehensible to us in its greatness. Jesus bore the wrath of God in your place and in mine. One of the thieves on the cross rebuked the other thief and declared that they deserved what they were getting, but Jesus had done no sin. He was the pure, spotless Lamb of God. He was the holy God of eternity. And yet here, he who knew no sin became sin for us and bore the wrath of God for every man, woman, and child that would ever live and had ever lived in this world in our place, so that we might be made the righteousness of God in him. And then I see something else about Jesus on the cross. Look at verse 4. I am counted with them that go down into the pit. I am as a man that hath no strength. Verse 6. Thou hast laid me in the lowest pit, in darkness, in the deeps. You see two words in those verses, the pit and the deeps. We know what's being referenced there from other scripture. Those verses are speaking of hell. And when we read in verse 4, I am counted with them that go down into the pit, we read words which speak of our Lord Jesus Christ suffering the pangs of hell for you and me. In verse 6, we read, thou hast laid me in the lowest pit. There in the pit of hell, men and women who do not know the Lord Jesus Christ as Savior suffer the fires of God's judgment. And surely there are places in the pit for men like Hitler's and the other terrible names of our history. And in those lowest places of the pit where the greatest of sinners suffer, there the Lord Jesus Christ bore the punishment for your sin and for mine. A holy God, a God who knew no sin, who was bearing the punishment of our sin for us. Is it any wonder we have such sad and sorrowful words in this dirge, in this lament, this Psalm 88? I see something else. In verses 11 and 12, we read interesting words. Shall thy loving kindness be declared in the grave, or thy faithfulness in destruction? And of course, the psalmist, in his deep sorrow, which he's experiencing as he pens these words of God, seems to imply a negative answer to that. Shall thy wonders be known in the dark? Well, surely not in the darkness. Darkness is so great that even God cannot be found there. Now, that's a wrong answer, but that seems to be the answer implied on the surface of this psalm. But I want you to look at those words. Shall thy loving kindness be declared in the grave, or thy faithfulness in destruction? Shall thy wonders be known in the dark, and thy righteousness in the land of forgetfulness? My dear friend, I'm thankful that the Word of God teaches us that the answer to that is affirmative. When the Lord Jesus Christ died there on the cross and was buried in the grave, the Scriptures teaches us that he descended into the lowest parts of the earth. And there we're told in 1 Peter chapter 3, verse 19, that he preached to the spirits in prison. What is the Scripture speaking about? Well, you remember those words in the Old Testament where when those great saints of God were ready to die, we're told that they were gathered unto their fathers. Jesus said to the Sadducees, God is not a God of the dead, but of the living, in reference to Abraham. Abraham was alive. Abraham was living somewhere else beyond our ken in this world. And when those godly men and women of the Old Testament died, they were gathered to their fathers. They went to that land where Abraham was. In Luke chapter 16, Jesus pulls back the curtain and we're able to see into that land momentarily. And there we see the beggar, the poor beggar who had suffered so there in the presence of the rich man. And there's Lazarus, who has been gathered to his fathers. He's there with Abraham, Isaac, and Jacob, and the scripture tells us that he was comforted. And so God is not the God of the dead, but of the living. And Jesus, when he descended into the lower parts of the earth, went there to that place called Abraham's bosom in the Old Testament, that place which Jesus had identified as paradise when he spoke to the thief on the cross. And there Jesus gave good news. There in that land beyond this world, his loving kindness was declared. What did Jesus preach to those saints beyond our sight? I don't know the words exactly, but I do believe with all my heart, I know the content of that message. I think it was those words of victory. It is finished. That redemption for which you have waited by faith, that redemption pictured by the blood of the lambs on the doorposts, that redemption pictured by those awful sacrifices there on that brazen altar picture in Calvary, that is finished. It is complete. Your faith has borne out words of great victory beyond the grave. The scripture also teaches us that he preached to those spirits in prison. In Luke chapter 18, we see not only poor Lazarus the beggar, but we see the rich man. There in that land beyond this world, there was another location, another place, separated from Abraham's bosom by a great gulf. No man could travel from one to the other. And there on the other side of that great gulf was the rich man who knew not the Lord Jesus Christ, who had not by faith placed his trust in God. And there the rich man declared, I'm tormented in this flame. Would you send Lazarus and just have him dip his finger in water and put a drop of water on my tongue because I'm tormented in this flame? There is the deep. There is the pit. The demons who had possessed that man in the region of Gadara referenced that when they cried out to Jesus, please don't send us into the deep, into the pit, that place where some of the fallen angels are being kept in chains awaiting their final judgment. And that's where the rich man was. That's where the unsaved dead go today when they draw their last breath. And the scripture teaches us that Jesus preached to them also. What did he preach to them? We don't have his very words recorded, but I believe with all my heart I know the subject of his message. I think it was the same message which was such a message of triumph and victory to Abraham, Isaac, and Jacob. It was that great declaration, it is finished. You should have obeyed Moses and the prophets. You should have put your faith and trust in the one who would come pictured by the lambs. But you did not, and it is finished, and your doom is sealed. And so those words of great victory became words of doom and gloom to those who were lost. And back to Psalm 88, we read again in verses 11 and 12 about this Messiah who would come. Shall thy loving kindness be declared in the grave, or thy faithfulness in destruction? In the midst of the terrible seeming defeat of the cross is there victory. And in this dirge on the surface, it seems that the answer is no, but the scripture makes it clear the answer is a resounding yes. There is loving kindness declared in the grave, and God's faithfulness abides even beyond this life, even in the tragedy of death. And God's wonders are known beyond this life, and His righteousness in the land of forgetfulness. Yes, indeed. And Jesus became our victory for us. And my heart cries out with the word of the Apostle Paul as he penned the very words of God in 1 Corinthians chapter 15. O death, where is thy victory? And there is no victory for death because Jesus has conquered death. Well, to properly understand Psalm 88 in all of its sad words, you must understand that it points toward the Messiah, the Lord Jesus Christ, who would come and who would have victory over sin and death and the grave for you and for me. Let me point you back to my text, however. Psalm 88, verse 10. In his mournful way, Heman the Esrahite cries out, Wilt thou show wonders to the dead? Shall the dead arise and praise thee? Selah. Now stop and think on that. Heman's answer, it seems, is about to be, no, all is lost. But God the Holy Spirit, as he moves him to pen the very words of God, moves him to pen that word, Selah. Pause, stop, think on that. And my dear friend, this morning here at the campus church, stop and think on that for a moment. Don't forget that on the first day of the week, Christ arose. Don't forget the words of the gospel in 1 Corinthians chapter 15, verses 3 and 4. He died and he was buried and he rose again. The answer is a resounding yes. Wilt thou show wonders to the dead? Yes, indeed. And he raised Jesus from the grave. Shall the dead arise and praise thee? Yes, indeed, they shall, because 1 Corinthians chapter 15 declares that Jesus rose and he was the first fruits from the dead. Because he rose, you and I shall again someday. Dear friend who may have laid a loved one in the grave this past year, let me tell you that that one shall come out of the grave again. 1 Thessalonians chapter 4 teaches us of that. While we sorrow not as those who have no hope, because we know the day is coming when we shall follow him who was the first fruits from the dead. But we go back to the psalmist. We look at his lament, his sad dirge. And he starts out, O Lord God of my salvation, I have cried day and night before thee. My soul is full of trouble. Thou hast laid me in the lowest pit. Mine eye mourneth by reason of affliction. Wilt thou show wonders to the dead? Shall the dead arise and praise thee? Selah. Think on that. Yes, indeed, they shall. And I want you to let your eyes move down that page of Scripture to the very next psalm, which is also penned by Ethan the Ezrahite. They are not his words alone, because they are the words which God gave him, and he penned the very words of God. And this man, caught in the depths of his momentary sorrow, has now looked beyond, and he sings these words, I will sing of the mercies of the Lord forever. With my mouth will I make known thy faithfulness to all generations, for I have said, Mercy shall be built up forever. Thy faithfulness shalt thou establish in the very heavens. And so Ethan the Ezrahite had the victory. My dear friend, as we enter this Christmas season, And we think of those words there outside Bethlehem. On earth, peace, goodwill toward men. Don't forget those words, for unto you is born this day in the city of David a Savior, which is Christ the Lord. Look beyond the manger. Look beyond the beautiful pictures of the babe in the manger. Look at the cross, where Jesus took your place and mine. And look at the empty tomb on the first day of the week. If you sit here this morning as a sinner, never having had your sins forgiven by Almighty God through the Lord Jesus Christ, I would invite you to put your faith and trust in Him today. What does that mean? It means this simply. Jesus paid your debt. And if you will accept that and by faith trust Him for your future, trust His payment with His blood for your sin, if you will believe on Him, your sins will be forgiven, God will set you on the road to heaven, and you get the wonderful privilege of walking with God from this point forward. For those who sorrow in the things of life this day, look beyond and trust the one who paid your penalty, and understand that He walks with you. And there is victory. There is the morning coming. There is light ahead.
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5: 1 Thessalonians chapter number 4. Let's begin reading in that very familiar portion of Scripture in verse number 13. The apostle says this, "But I would not have you to be ignorant, brethren, concerning them which are asleep, that you sorrow not even as others which have no hope. For if we believe that Jesus died and rose again, even so them also which sleep in Jesus will God bring with Him. For this we say unto you by the word of the Lord, that we which are alive and remain unto the coming of the Lord shall not prevent them which are asleep. For the Lord Himself shall descend from heaven with a shout, with the voice of the archangel, and with the trump of God. And the dead in Christ shall rise first. Then we which are alive and remain shall be caught up together with them in the clouds to meet the Lord in the air. And so shall we ever be with the Lord." And in verse number 18, he gives us a commandment. "Wherefore, comfort one another with these words." This portion of Scripture is, of course, the classic portion of God's Word concerning His second coming. And we often refer to it, we often quote it. Many of you tonight probably could quote this from memory, especially if I gave you the first few words, got you started. It's a very, very familiar portion of Scripture to us. But I would remind you this evening that beyond just talking about the coming of the Lord, this portion of Scripture was actually given to answer the question about those who had died in the Lord. If you're a student of the book of 1 Thessalonians, you know that Paul was concerned that, or the people there were concerned that, as he talked about the fact that Jesus was coming again and all that was going to take place in regard to that, well, what about our loved ones that have already died? They're not going to be here when the Lord returns. What's going to happen to them? And God moved upon the heart of Paul to pen the words that are before us to help us to have an explanation concerning the answer to that question. But this evening, I want you, if you will, to join me tonight in looking at the Word of God. And let's just draw out some things from it that perhaps God can use to encourage you and I this evening as we think about the fact that the Lord is coming, yes. But if He doesn't come, what do we have to look forward to? First of all, look in verse number 13, if you would, and consider with me tonight God's desire. Would you think with me about that again? God's desire. He said in verse number 13, "But I would not have you to be ignorant, brethren." Someone made the point that you need to be sure that you keep the punctuation in the right place when you read that portion of Scripture. You don't want to read it, "but I would not have you to be ignorant, brethren." That might be more applicable at some points in time, but it reads, "but I would not have you to be ignorant, brethren, concerning them which are asleep, that you sorrow not even as others which have no hope." You understand this evening that it's not the will of God that death and dying be the great mystery that it is to so many in this hour we're living in. Evidently, again, the people here were concerned about what was happening to their loved ones that had gone on and were with the Lord. What was going to happen to them? I realize tonight that to talk about death is one of the most unwelcome subjects that you can bring up. I realize this evening if you bring it up in some realms, in some places, when you're talking with people, folks begin to make their excuses to leave. If you begin to talk about the fact that one day we're all going to die if the Lord doesn't come back, and we begin discussing that subject, it sort of has a way of putting a damper on the conversation. And it's very sad in this day that you and I are living in that most people's understanding about death, they have gotten from old television shows or movies or wherever else. That's their thoughts concerning what the afterlife is going to be like. Christmas has just passed us by, and my wife and I watched several Christmas movies on the Hallmark Channel. And on different times, they had someone that had died, and an angel came back in their place, and that sort of thing. And that makes a good movie, and, you know, puts a little tear in the corner of your eyes. You think about Christmas and all the rest of it. But the truth is, it doesn't give us any scriptural understanding as far as what happens when someone has died. Paul wanted to make very sure that we understood that what he was giving to us came straight from the Word of God. He said in verse number 15, "For this we say unto you by the Word of the Lord." Paul didn't say, "Now I want to tell you what I think about this." He didn't say, I want to tell you what I've heard about this. Paul said, "Now listen, what I'm going to give you is from the Word of the Lord." In verse number 13, he said again, "I would not have you to be ignorant concerning them which are asleep." We read that and remember that when Jesus talked about Lazarus, do you remember when they brought Jesus word that Lazarus was sick? And Jesus said this about him. He said, "Lazarus sleepeth." And his disciples said, "Well, Lord, if he sleepeth, if he's sick, well, that's good." Jesus said, "No, you don't understand what I'm saying. Lazarus is dead." Yes, he uses the word sleep in regard to death, but not in regard to the soul of man. We hear some today that talk about soul sleep and that when someone dies, that their body and soul goes into the earth. And there they remain until the judgment day when they all come out. And then their good works will be weighed against their bad works and decide who goes to heaven and who goes to hell. The Bible doesn't teach that at all. As he talks about the fact that those who sleep in Jesus, I want you to look again, if you would, at verse number 14. After he had talked about those, he said this, "For if we believe that Jesus died and rose again, even so them also which sleep in Jesus will God bring with him." He's talking about the fact that when he returns, he's going to bring with him these that he's speaking of. And we know that the body is what goes into the earth, but the soul, the spirit is what goes out into eternity to be with God. How could he bring them with him if they were in the ground, if they were the ones that were being raised up at the last trump? How in the world could they be the same thing? And so you understand this evening from the scripture sets before us that when we talk about death, and probably the best scriptural definition of what death is found in the book of James chapter 2 and verse number 26. When the Bible makes this statement, it says, "For the body without the spirit is dead." That's the best description of physical death that you'll find anywhere in the Word of God. The body without the spirit is dead. It was Paul who made the statement also that to be absent from the body was to be present with the Lord. When we die today, this old physical body of ours is placed into the earth. But our spirit, our soul, goes to be with God. And when he returns, our spirit, our soul is what will be with him. The bodies are the ones that will be raised at that time, and we will be reunited. Now listen to me. The purpose of stressing this great truth, the purpose of understanding this great truth is what Paul said in verse number 13 when he said, "I would not have you to be ignorant, brethren, concerning them which are asleep." Now watch this, "that you sorrow not even as others which have no hope." That's why he gave these truths to us, that we would sorrow not as others which have no hope. Now, let me ask you something this evening. Could there be any reality to that verse if we could not know that someone had died in the Lord? What kind of comfort could there be if tonight I could not know that my mother and my father were with the Lord? If I could not know that my wife's mother and father were with the Lord? If I could not know that, what kind of comfort would it be? But the Scripture teaches that we can know. We can know because their faith was in Jesus Christ as their Savior. So again, we see first of all God's desire. His desire is that death would not be the great mystery that it is to so many, but rather that we will be able to be comforted by God and we would not sorrow even as others which have no hope. But let me quickly give you a second thing to think about this evening. Let's talk just for a moment about God's design. We talked about his desire. So what is his design? Well, I think his design is given to us in these verses that they involve two things. First of all, he talks about a resurrection. And then second of all, he talks about a rapture. Now, I'm going to get to that word in just a moment. If that word offends you, I'll talk about that in just in a moment. But let's first of all talk about a resurrection. Who are we speaking of when we're talking about this resurrection? Well, look in verse number 16.

Several years ago, I was reading a magazine article about a group that had gathered, a very liberal group, a very group that disregarded the scriptures. And the banner that they had over the top of this meeting, that this big banner that was stretched over the top of it, was a quotation from the book of Galatians chapter 3 and verse number 26. And it said this, "For we are all the children of God." And that's what the quotation said. Well, the problem is they did not give the rest of that verse. Because the rest of that verse says, "For we are all the children of God by faith in Christ Jesus." And it's so important that when we're reading the scriptures that we make sure that we get the whole impact, that we get the whole content to understand what God is actually wanting us to understand. And that's why, again, he reminds us in verse number 16, the Lord himself shall descend from heaven. He reminds us again that it's those that are that believe in Jesus Christ that will have a part in this resurrection. So when we talk about the who of the resurrection, we're talking about those who have died in the Lord. But let's also talk a little bit about the how. Let me give you something, and you think this over just for a moment. Remember that resurrection is not reconstruction. Let me say that again. Resurrection is not reconstruction. When you pastor in the South like I did for over 12 years, you hear a little bit of everything from some of those folks. And a guy came up to me one time and said this. He said, "Preacher, I need to ask you a question." When they say it that way, you know something odd's coming. He said, "Preacher, I need to ask you a question." He said, "Now, I knew this man. He landed on the beaches of Normandy in World War II. And he wasn't there very long until they stepped on a mine and it blew his right leg completely off. Well, they got him out of there and he went to the hospital and he recovered, came back home. He ultimately got a job working on a farm. They fitted him with an artificial leg and he got a job working on a farm." He said, "Well, you know, one day he was working with an old auger, and he got his hand caught in that auger, and it just mangled his arm and his hand all completely. They had to remove the whole thing." Well, then he moved from that state where he was working on the farm, and he moved back down here to Kentucky, and they buried him out here in the country. Now, he said, "I got to ask you something. He's got a leg in Normandy. He's got an arm over there in Illinois where he was a farm worker, and his body is buried here in Kentucky. Now, what in the world, how's the Lord going to work that out when the resurrection time comes?" Well, I remind you again that resurrection is not reconstruction. Take your Bibles that you have there in your hand and go with me to the book of 1 Corinthians chapter 15. In 1 Corinthians chapter 15, look if you would at verse number 35. You see, the question that man raised is not a new question. It's been asked many times before, and obviously the Apostle Paul had to deal with it. He said in verse 35, "But some men will say, how are the dead raised up? And with what body do they come?" Watch verse 36, "Thou fool." Now, I didn't have the courage to say that the day I was talking. Probably should have, but I didn't say it that way. But Paul said, "Thou fool, that which thou sowest is not quickened except it die. And that which thou sowest not that body that shall be, but bare grain. It may chance of wheat or of some other grain. But God giveth it a body as it hath pleased him, and to every seed his own body." Go over, if you will, in this same book of 1 Corinthians to verse number 42. In verse number 42, he said, "So also is the resurrection of the dead. It is sown in corruption, it's raised in incorruption. It is sown in dishonor, it is raised in glory. It is sown in weakness, it is raised in power. It is sown a natural body, it is raised a spiritual body." There is a natural body and there is a spiritual body. You understand that what the scriptures are setting before us is this, that resurrection is like the sowing of a seed in the earth. What comes up out of the earth is not that seed that was sown. The old bodies that are sown into the earth with all of their problems, I would not want my sister to be resurrected in the body that she went into the earth in. She contracted cancer and battled it for about 3 or 4 years and then died. When she died, she weighed about 80 pounds. I did not even recognize her hardly in the casket, just from the emaciated body that she was dwelling in. And I'm so thankful that body that we sowed in the earth that day is not the body that's going to come forth out of the earth. I'm glad my father will not come out of the

0: earth in the body he went in. My dad suffered with Alzheimer's for several years. In the early part of 1989, he suffered a stroke and was never out of the rehab or hospital until when he passed away in October. By the time he died, his body was drawn back almost in the fetal position. They were feeding him with a tube into his stomach. I don't want that body. And that body's not the one that's coming out. God's not going to have to reconstruct that body. Resurrection is like the sowing of the seed in the earth. And what comes forth is that glorious fruit. You sow a seed of corn in the earth. It's not that seed that comes back out. It's that stalk that comes out and the shoots that come from it. That's what resurrection is going to be. And the Bible says again that that body that's going to be raised, it was sown a natural body, but it's going to be raised a spiritual body. I'm glad to know the how of resurrection. Again, it's not reconstruction, but rather it is resurrection. And then we have the question that we have to answer as far as the resurrection is concerned about when is he talking about? Well, that's easily given to us in verse number 16 of our text back in 1 Thessalonians chapter 4, where he says, "For the Lord himself shall descend from heaven with a shout, with the voice of the archangel, with the trump of God, and the dead in Christ shall rise first." As far as the when is concerned, it's when the voice of the archangel gives a shout. It's when the trump of God shall blow. That's when this resurrection shall take place. So we're talking about God's design. And we first of all seen that a part of his design is a resurrection. And that resurrection are for those who have died in the Lord. And that resurrection is not a reconstruction, but rather it's like a seed that was sown in the earth that's brought out, a spiritual body. And it's going to take place when the trump of God shall sound. Well, that brings us to the second thought. We said there were two things that were involved in God's design. And the second thing that we have to consider is a rapture. Now, if that word offends you, and I realize that much has been made over the years about the fact that you don't find the word rapture in the Bible, and I understand that. I rarely, to be honest with you, other than the fact that it was an R that went along with resurrection, made alliteration, I rarely refer to the rapture. I prefer to talk about the catching up. The catching up is mentioned in the Scriptures. That's why he gives us in verse number 15 when he says, "This we say unto you by the word of the Lord, that we which are alive remain unto the coming of the Lord shall not prevent them which are asleep. For the Lord himself shall descend from heaven with a shout, with a trump, a voice of the archangel, with the trump of God, and the dead in Christ shall be raised first. Then we which are alive remain shall be caught up together." If you don't like the word rapture, use the word caught, the catching up. We'll be caught up together with them in the clouds to meet the Lord in the air. We're talking again about the who of the rapture. Well, verse number 15 says, "We which are alive and remain..." It's talking about the saints. It's talking about those who have not died at that point. When the Lord does return, when the trump of God does blow, those that have not died, that are still alive. Paul said, "We which are alive and remain." Obviously, Paul expected to be in that number. He really thought that the Lord was going to come back before death caught up with him. He did not. And here we are in the year 2017, and he hadn't come yet. You know, to some folks, that's a kind of a discouraging thought. Well, it's been all these years. The Lord hadn't come yet. It ought not to discourage us. It ought to just remind us, we're just one day closer. It's the truth of Scripture. It is something that the Bible has declared is going to happen. And just as sure as creation took place, as the flood took place, as every other event in Scripture happened as God said it would happen, so also will this time when the catching up takes place. And you can count on that. The how of the catching up is found in verse number 17. When he says that we which are alive and remain shall be caught up together with him in the clouds to meet the Lord in the air. Someone said, "What about the law of gravity? What's this catching up deal with the law of gravity?" Well, I sort of figure the man that instituted the law of gravity could violate it if he wanted to and ask the Lord. Is he not the one that planted this earth? Is he not the one that created all things? Is he not the one that set all things in order? And if he decides it's time to violate the law of gravity, then you don't worry about it. He'll be all right. He'll be able to take care of it. The Bible says over back in the book of 1 Corinthians chapter 15 and verse number 51, "Behold, I show you a mystery. We shall not all sleep, but we shall all be changed. In a moment, in the twinkling of an eye, the last trump, for the trumpet shall sound and the dead shall be raised incorruptible, and we shall be changed. For this corruptible must put on incorruption, and this mortal must put on immortality. So when this corruptible shall have put on incorruption, and this mortal shall have put on immortality, then shall be brought to pass the saying that is written, death is swallowed up in victory." The how of the rapture, of the catching up, is the trump of God's going to blow, and the voice of the archangel is going to shout, and we're going to be caught up together with him in the clouds to meet the air. Meet him in the air. When's this going to happen? Well, the Bible simply tells us again that it's going to be after those that have died in the Christ are raised up. We will not prevent them. We shall not go before them. I don't have a theological explanation for that. If you want a theological explanation, see Dr. Busey after church tonight. The only thing I could ever figure out is they have 6 feet farther to go than we do. I suppose that's just about as close of a theological explanation I can give you. But I know it's a reality. I know that it's before us. I know that it's coming. And it's going to come again at the same time that this resurrection that he speaks of will take place. I want to quickly give you the results. Verse number 17 says this, "Then we which are alive remain shall be caught up together with them in the clouds to meet the Lord in the air, and so shall we ever be with the Lord." We're going to be caught up together. Well, what a reunion that's going to be, isn't it? I don't know about you, but I'm looking forward to that day. I really am. I mentioned the other night when I was speaking that there was a time in my ministry when I really honestly knew very few people that had passed away. I mean, I had a lot of relatives from days gone by, but I barely knew them. I was just a child. But as I got older, but now as I have progressed through the years, the two different churches that I've pastored, I was sitting the other day in my office. I have the very first church directory that we ever had made when I was pastoring at East Somerset Baptist Church in Somerset, Kentucky. And it was about 1970, I don't know, 3, 4, 5, somewhere along in there. For $50, I'll let you look at it because there's pictures of myself in there with my dark hair and dashing good looks. But but I was looking through that directory, and as I went across page after page, it's like dead, dead, dead, dead, dead, dead, dead, dead, dead. And I realized all these folks that we were so close to, that we were involved with, that were a part of that great church, are with the Lord now. We've been gone for about 4.5 years now from Mansfield, and it seemed like every month brings a report of someone that has went on home to be with the Lord. Someone else has gone on home to be with the Lord. And it becomes more of a reality to you. And it begins to be sweeter as you think about what that reunion is going to be like. And then he gives us that phrase, "and so shall we ever be with the Lord," there at the end of verse number 17. So shall we ever be with the Lord. This is one reunion for which there's not going to be any parting. Most of y'all have had just a recent vacation time, a couple weeks off. And many of you, I'm sure, got to be with family. We got to be with some of our family while we were away. I love to see them. You love to spend time with them. But the older I get, the harder it is for the parting times. When you have to stand around and hug each other's necks, and it's been almost a year since we'd seen our daughter. We got to spend some time with her, but it seemed so brief. And then she was gone. You know, I'm thankful there's going to be a day when we won't have to stand around and hug necks and wipe tears and say goodbye. For the Bible records for us that we will ever be with the Lord. But I'm going to give you something else to think about tonight before I close. I want you to look at verse number 18, and I want to talk with you a little bit about God's decree. We've talked about God's desire. His desire is not that death would be such a mystery to us, but we would understand what the Scriptures teach. We talked about God's design. God's design is that there's going to be a resurrection of those who have died in the Lord. There's going to be a catching up of those who are alive and remain when He returns. We've talked about the fact of what the results are. We're going to be caught up together. We're going to ever be with the Lord. There'll be no parting. But then I want to give you this to think about. I want to think about God's decree. And God's decree is found in verse number 18, where He says, "Wherefore comfort one another with these words." This should always be a truth that we use to comfort one another. I was looking back through some of my records the other day. I know this is kind of an oddity, and I may have mentioned this to you before, but I don't have a complete record of the people that I've baptized over the years. I never kept one. I don't know why. I started keeping one when my ministry first started, but I just never kept it up. And then when we went to Mansfield, I didn't keep it up at all. I do not have a complete record of the weddings that I have officiated at. I have a partial record. There's some that I've written down, but I do not have a complete listing of all the weddings I've officiated at. But I have a complete record of the over 350-some funerals that I've preached over the years. I was figuring up the other day that it averaged out, when I was in Mansfield, it averaged out about one a month of funerals that I preached. And I realized that in those funerals, that without exception, if the person whose funeral I was preaching was a child of God, and I knew that and people knew that, I always at some point in the message worked in this portion of Scripture, either at this church or at the gravesite or somewhere. And the reason why I did it was because the Bible commands us, wherefore comfort one another with these words. It is no greater comfort for us to know that our loved ones are not lost forever, that we will see them again, that we will be together with them again. What greater comfort could there be? And I trust this evening that each one of you that are in here have the assurance, first of all, that you are a child of God and that you have given that assurance to those that love you. Let me just speak to you from my heart for a moment. Don't leave any question in the minds of your loved ones where you're going to be for eternity. My wife and I were looking at a picture of an old church down in Kentucky. My grandfather was the pastor of that church, and it was in his later years. He's standing out front with his starched collar, white shirt on, and got his old hat in his hand and his Bible in his hand, and there's some people in that one. One of them was one of my aunts, Ivadine Ridner. She was married to my mom's youngest brother, Uncle Bob. He was an unusual character. Reader's Digest used to have the article that they did, I don't know if they still do or not, but called, my most interesting character. They would talk about someone that had made such an impact in their life or someone they found so different. Uncle Bob was probably one of my more interesting characters. He was the baby in that family. He went off in World War II and fought in Europe. He was wounded very badly in the Battle of the Bulge and came back home and spent a long time in the hospital after he got back home. As a matter of fact, one of his arms was never quite right after that took place. He was in his later years quite a fella. He, for years, ran a grocery store there in the community and just an unusual man. After his wife passed away, and his wife, by the way, was a godly woman, very faithful in the church. But after his wife passed away, my uncle stayed there at his house. And if you went to visit him, you wanted to make sure you gave him notice before you got there, because he always kept on the side of his church or side of his chair in a little holster. He had a .32 Smith & Wesson silver-plated pistol that was loaded at all times, that he kept next to his. I remember taking our two oldest grandsons one time with me to go visit him. And I told him about the gun before they got there. I said, now listen, guys, when you go in, Uncle Bob's got a pistol right next to him. And don't worry, he's not going to shoot you, but he's got that pistol. Boy, they walked in, their eyes were big as silver dollars when they saw that gun when we walked in. But he kept it there all the time. I can remember my mother talking about Uncle Bob. He changed after he came back from the war, but she said that when he was a boy of about 11 or 12, he made a profession of faith. And she said he demonstrated a concern for some of his other brothers, some of her brothers that were not saved at that time, and told my mom, said, we need to get Uncle Genus and Uncle Tam. We need to get them, and we need to get them in the fold. And he showed some interest in that. While he was in the army, he sent a letter back to my grandfather that ultimately was published in the local paper. It was actually a poem. And in that poem, it talked about how they need to get all the fellows that were in the military in the fold, how they need to be saved, and they hope they would be saved, and so forth. But the life that he lived after he got back was very unusual. He was not your classic alcoholic. He was what we used to call down home just an old-fashioned drunk. He didn't stay drunk all the time. He would go on drunks. And it would usually last for about a week or maybe 2 weeks. And he'd just be dead dog drunk every day. And he'd go like that till he'd get so sick he couldn't, thought he was going to die. And then he'd lay off of the stuff, sometimes for 6 months, sometimes for a year, before he'd touch it again. Never went to church. All the years I pastored that community for about 12 years. He was never inside the doors of the church where I pastored. He never went to the church where his wife was a member. I started visiting him after I left, was gone, and came back. I'd always take my mom to go see Uncle Bob, and then sometimes I'd just go by myself to see how he was getting along. You could never talk to him about the Lord. He'd never talk to you about it. If you'd start trying to bring the subject up, he'd run off in another direction. You couldn't nail him down. I finally got a hold of that poem that was supposed to have been written by him, and I took it with me one time when I went to visit him. And he laughed when I showed it to him. He said, yeah. I said, there's some guy in our unit was kind of a poet. Said, we just sort of tell him some things and he'd write them down. And he just sort of laughed it off. the last time I saw him, he startled me when he asked me if I would preach his funeral when he was dead. He'd never heard me preach to my knowledge the whole time he was I was around there while I was pastoring, or even after I left there. If he ever heard me preach, I never knew anything about it. But he asked me if I'd preach his funeral. And I told him, I said, Uncle Bob, I'll preach your funeral on one condition. I want to know right now, am I going to see you in heaven one of these days? And all the man said was, he laughed and he said, oh, there'll probably be some surprises when we get there, won't there? And that was the end of it. He wouldn't say anything else. I preached his funeral. And when I did, I told the people this. I told them the story. I told them of the conversations we'd had. And I told them this. I said, I hope I'm going to see Uncle Bob in heaven one of these days. I really do. I really do. But I don't know if I will or not. I can't really give you, outside of a profession made as a child and a letter that he almost discredited before his death, That's about the best I can do as far as giving you confirmation that he was a child of God. Now, is he going to be there? I don't know. I really don't know. But I told him this. I challenged everyone that was at the funeral service, don't leave this world and leave your family in doubt about where you're going. And I challenge you with the same thing. Some of you parents that are sitting here tonight, if you have never just sat down and told your children about when you were saved, you ought to do it. Do it now. Make sure they know. If you have family, you have loved ones, or they already know, they ought to know from your lifestyle. They ought to know from the things that concern you, from your walk with God. But make sure. I remember on more than one occasion getting phone calls when I was pastoring in Mansfield. And it would be a preacher from some other area would call up and say, hey, listen, so-and-so has passed away, and their family thinks that when they were younger, they rode some of your buses and came to church, and they made a profession and were baptized. Could you look up the records and see if that's true? And I'd have the secretary pull out the old records, and they'd start looking back through, and sometimes they would find a record, sometimes they wouldn't. But I thought, how sad that that's all they got to go on. Some old record in a church somewhere that a profession was made and somebody was baptized, but outside of that, there's no evidence whatsoever they're a child of God. You understand, again, we're to comfort one another with these words, because we can have the assurance that when this life is over with, that heaven will be our home. And we ought to make sure that everybody around us knows that that's a reality. I would contrast my Uncle Bob with Dr. Fred Johnson that passed away a few weeks ago. There was none of us that had any question where Dr. Johnson was. And that wasn't just a matter of being a profession with him, it was a life. It was demonstrated every day that he lived. No one ever had a doubt. He's with the Lord. No one had to sit around and say, boy, I sure hope he got in the door. I don't know. I don't know how this worked out. No, it was clear. And would to God the same could be said of every one of us. But there's no question. When we're gone, people won't have to stand around and say, well, I don't know if he's in heaven or not. They'll be able to say, you know, his testimony, her testimony was so clear, there's no question in anyone's mind where they are. How can we comfort one another if we don't have the assurance of the Word of God and of a testimony for Christ that individual is with the Lord?
1: Up next, a sermon from the current pastor of Campus Church, Dr. Jeff Redlin.
2: Okay, hey, if you would, take your Bible now and turn with me to 1 Corinthians chapter 2. 1 Corinthians chapter number 2. Okay, last week we began a short series on the topic of power in prayer. And I find it not coincidental that tomorrow, May 7th, is what we will refer to here in the United States as the National Day of Prayer. The National Day of Prayer is something that's been part of our history for many years, but a National Day of Prayer certainly is something that you don't have to have an official day to see the vital aspect that prayer has played throughout the history of our nation, and then obviously far beyond the history of a place we may call home. So it is timely for us to continue to pause and think about the realities of prayer and its power. Now, we talked about the building blocks, the real blessing, the power of prayer, and we connected that last week to a singular word that would be the word of faith. And we just looked at how faith is tied all throughout Scripture to the priority of prayer. Tonight, I want us to continue on with that theme, but I want us to go a little bit beyond that and find out, is my faith, is it birthed in what we might call the wisdom of men, or is my faith resting in the power of God? I don't know, sometimes you may have asked the question in your mind, maybe you didn't even utter it out loud, does God really answer prayer? You know, sometimes we start to think and we ponder and it's like, God, do you even hear? Do you answer prayer? And then we start to think about people whose lives are woven in the fabric of prayer. You probably know this name, but Mary Slessor is a person whose life, her breath seemed connected to the work of prayer. Listen to what she said. Now, this is in one of her letters from Africa, and she said, pray for us here. Pray in a business-like fashion, earnestly, steadfastly, definitely. And I suppose she prayed that way too. Now, listen to what she wrote. She wrote, my life is one long, daily, hourly record of answered prayer. I can testify with full and often wonder-stricken awe that I believe God answers prayer. I have proved during long decades while alone, as far as man's help and presence are concerned, that God answers prayer. It is the very atmosphere in which I live and breathe and have my being, and it makes life glad and free and a million times worth living. So, when prayer that is birthed in faith, that is based in faith, becomes our business, does God then really answer prayer? Now, I suppose if we started to just say, hey, I mean, do you know of times when God's answered prayer? Specific, strange, unusual, but God answering prayer. My prayer would be that all of us could just say, wow, God answered prayer. I have sometimes what I might consider, I don't know if this is a good way to say it or not, but I have sometimes that I'd consider God to have answered silly prayers. Like, oh, Lord, that wasn't important. That wasn't absolutely essential. But God, it is undeniable to me that you just answered prayer. Lord, I prayed about this and how you answered. I remember this was a call that I received, and I had prayed in my office with a young couple that was heading out the next day to go to Bible college. And they were a young couple, they had their car loaded and a trailer behind it, and it was packed. And while we're praying in my office, he said, Pastor, would you also pray for my car? Their young couple and their car was like young couples' cars. I mean, it was tired. And he said, would you pray for my car that my car will make it? So we prayed. Well, he gets headed shortly out of Colorado, and in Colorado shortly, you know, on his trip. And he's up in the mountains, and all of a sudden his transmission is spewing fluid and it's slipping and he can't go. So he pulled off to the side of the road. He got out of the car and he just prayed a prayer like this. He said, God, I'm convinced that this is what I'm supposed to do. I'm following your leading. And then he just pointed to it. He said, God, this is your car. So if you want us to do what you've asked us to do, then I'm praying that you just take care of your car. He said, so I finished my prayer. I got back in the car. I started it up. He said, the transmission didn't slip the rest of the trip. He said, the thing ran perfectly. Well, is that an answer to prayer, or is that just some strange coincidence? Well, you can think what you want, but I believe that it's a God who answered prayer. Have you ever prayed to God repeatedly? And God just said, no, no, no, no, yes. And you said, God, I've prayed for this for so long, and I kept feeling like you said no, and God was in his own mind saying, I'm saying no right now. Wait, wait, wait, Yes. Have you ever prayed for something and then you found that you were glad that God didn't answer your prayer? God, this is what I'm praying. I'm praying for this. But oh, Lord, if you would only do this. And then God says no. And sometime later, you look back and you say, God, thank you for not answering my prayer. Okay, so remember the basis of prayer, the wonder of prayer. We base it, we connect it to faith. Okay, so when we start to think about this idea of faith and its connection to it, let's look at our text tonight and 1 Corinthians chapter 2. Let's start in verse number 1. 1 Corinthians 2, beginning in verse number 1. I don't suppose, by the way, that this is necessarily an oft-used text for prayer, but I think you'll see the connection. Okay, verse number 1. And I, brethren, when I came to you, came not with excellency of speech or of wisdom, declaring unto you the testimony of God. For I determined not to know anything among you save Jesus Christ and him crucified. And I was with you in weakness and in fear and in much trembling. And my speech and my preaching was not with enticing words of man's wisdom, important phrase, but in demonstration of the Spirit and of power, that your faith... Now remember, if faith is my basis of prayer, it becomes the blessing of prayer. It's where the power of prayer, okay, if that is it, then he says that your faith should not stand in the wisdom of men, but in the power of God. In essence, what Paul's doing is he's contrasting man's wisdom, God's power. So when we start to consider prayer, we have to know that my prayer thinking is not based in the wisdom of men. It's grounded in the power of God. So that's the point tonight of what we're going to try to establish. And even this message tonight, we're not going to complete. We're going to take this thought and carry it into our next Wednesday night gathering. Okay, so too often, it seems like when Christians pray, we do so in a way that has already concluded the answer that God is supposed to deliver. We've thought it through, we've considered, and of course, we've considered every option. We know there is only one best thing that God can do, and that is answer my prayer and answer it in the way I want it answered. I truly believe that that is wisdom of man thinking, not power of God praying. Okay, consider how man's wisdom often distorts this verse. Okay, think through this. Mark chapter 9, verse 23. Jesus said unto him, if thou canst believe, all things are possible to him that believeth. Have you ever been confused by that passage of scripture? If thou canst believe, all things are possible to him that believeth. Okay, well, I mean, just taking it face value, that means I get whatever I want, right? So all I have to do, I just have to believe enough, and then I get what I want. So if you can believe, you can achieve. Okay, that seems to be kind of the common thinking. To me, it is forgive the connection, but to me, it is somewhat Disney-esque. Okay. Now, I think that a place like that is a lot of fun to go to because it's this quote-unquote magical world. Okay. It is understandably make-believe. Understandably make-believe. So we're going to pretend. And oftentimes the message that we get with this fairy tale type storyline is, do you believe? And boy, it seems like, you know, as a kid, you'd see something or hear a book or read a story and like, oh, you know, you just have to believe more. And so if I can believe more, I can finally make something happen. And it sounds nice and it has these fairy tale-like qualities. But is that what Jesus is saying? If you can believe, then you can have what you want. Is Jesus saying that if you simply conjure up enough faith, then you can have what you want? Okay, notice that Jesus just, he's going to do something that's pretty interesting. He's going to turn something around in this passage. This is the passage where the man came where his child was controlled by a demon. Look at what Jesus does. He turns something back around. Okay, if thou canst believe, all things are possible. But notice what came to Jesus just before that verse. Mark chapter 9, verses 22 and 23. And oft times the Father's explaining, and oft times it hath cast him into the fire and into the waters to destroy him. But if thou canst do anything, this is what the man says. It's cast him in the water, into the fire. But Jesus, if thou canst do anything, your disciples couldn't do anything. Who knows if you can do something? If thou canst do anything, have compassion on us and help us. And Jesus said unto him, if thou canst believe, all things are possible to him that believeth. Okay, what's the statement made in reference to? Okay, the healing of his child. Where does this question come from? Jesus turns it right back around because the man came and said, Jesus, if you can do anything. Okay, now that's a question connected to the power of God. God, are you able to do this? Have you ever even prayed in that fashion before God? Have you prayed to God and said something like, God, oh, if only you could. Wow, what an offense to an omnipotent God. A God whose arm is not shortened, that he cannot save. A God whose willingness is ready to work on behalf of those who trust in him. Jesus, if only you could do something. And Jesus just turns it right back around and he says, okay, now here's what we're talking about. All things. Does that mean all evil things are possible? If I believe enough, then I'm going to pray some evil thing? No, Jesus is saying, okay, I have good desires. Your child is right now controlled, consumed by evil. Oh, Lord, if you could only do something. Okay, I can. Do you believe that I can? And the man gave an honest answer and one that you and I often relate to. He says, Lord, I believe. Help thou mine unbelief. Okay, look a little bit further with this same thought. Okay, clearly all things are possible. That absolutely does not mean that all wicked things are possible. Jesus uses this promise in the context of receiving that, which is good. Okay, think about this other confusing passage. Matthew chapter 21, verse 22. And all things whatsoever ye shall ask in prayer, believing, ye shall receive. Wow. Lord, I would like a new Mustang. And I believe a lot. Make it red. Convertible. Lord, I don't know if I believe enough for a convertible, but I believe enough for a must. Okay, is that what he's saying? Can I forgive the being facetious, but really, is that what he's saying? When we think about this request or this statement that's made, in all things whatsoever ye shall ask in prayer, believing, ye shall receive. Okay, what we find from the passage that Jesus spoke to this child's father, and then we find it again in the passage in Matthew 21, all things whatsoever ye shall ask in prayer, believing ye shall receive. We find that both of these statements, both of these promises are connected to what we might call the pipeline of faith. But faith is not the end goal. It's not just faith in faith. It's not faith in my power of believing. It's not because I have finally saved up enough faith that I can get what I want. Faith is just that which connects me to God. God, my faith is not that my faith should not stand in the wisdom of men. Like what can I finally do? What can I finally gather up? No, I can't. That doesn't make any sense. My faith has found its resting place. The place is the power of God. So my faith becomes this pipeline to God. Now, if faith is connecting me to God, how am I always going to want my prayers to be framed? In connection with the nature, the will, and the character of God. I'm always going to come and say, God, not my will, but thine be done. Okay, in the model prayer, that Jesus left for his disciples? What is it that Jesus lays out for us when we start to think about this model prayer that Jesus leaves? Okay, he says, Matthew chapter 6, verse number 10, "Thy kingdom come, thy will be done in earth as it is in heaven." So now all of my praying, my faith is confident that God has everything he needs to answer prayer. I also believe that God is always doing something good. His nature, his character is good. He can only do that which is equal to himself. So God is doing good. So now I'm going to pray not my will, because my knowledge is limited, my resources, my view, my vision. Lord, my desires can be skewed. Not my will, but thine be done. Okay, that's how Jesus taught the disciples to pray. How does Jesus, that we call it the model prayer, and then Jesus models the prayer. How does Jesus then model, okay, this is how you should pray. So how does Jesus model the model prayer, what we call sometimes the Lord's Prayer? Well, he does it clearly in Luke chapter 22, verse 42, saying, "Father, if thou be willing, remove this cup from me. Nevertheless, not my will, but thine be done." We have this great conundrum here with Jesus and his humanity and his deity. He's sinless, but he recognizes that he is about to become sin. He knows what that means in relationship to him, God, being rent from God. And so Jesus prays an honest prayer, a transparent prayer. He's not skipping through life saying, "I'm just doing all these wonderful," he says, "God, if it be possible, here's my prayer. Let this cup pass from me. Nevertheless, not my will, but thine be done." Here's what he's saying. Thine is the kingdom, the power, the glory. He's saying, let your will be done on earth. Here I am. Let your will be done on earth, even as it is in heaven. So Jesus is connecting himself to the will of God. How is it that God would ever hesitate to immediately do that which is best for the person who is praying in accordance to the will and what we might call the mind of God? Praying the will of God, saying, "Lord, bend mine to yours. Reveal to me your will. Show me what's before me." And Lord, if I'm praying amiss, the Apostle Paul, one who has this walk with God and this clearly, this revelation from God, how often does he couch his prayers with, "If the Lord wills, if God wills," okay, "this will we do, if the Lord wills." Don't you love the connection to, I believe this is what God has, but I'm not going to be so presumptuous as to say, this is exactly what we're going to do, because maybe the Lord has yet to reveal something to me. And I want to pray according to his will. We might say, well, how then can I know how to pray in the will of God? When my time with God shrinks, so does my soul. So does my strength, so does my faith, so does my insight, so does my courage, so does my hope. When my time with God shrinks, so do I. Oh, I don't know that it's immediately visible, but there is something internally that has reduced itself. It is not the same. Do you know what it's been like for you to have had a consistent daily pursuit of God where you maybe begin your day with him? It starts your day, time with your beloved and the beloved with you. And now you pause and you try to remove yourself from all that is about to take place. We call it quiet time. We call it devotion. We call it my secret place. Okay, we call it all of these things because now we're understanding this is so vitally important. And we begin a day, early will I seek thee. Do you know the difference in your own soul when that time begins to become a secondary? Is there even some little prompt in your mind that says, why are you looking at that instead of spending time with the one who loves you? Do you know how distracted we can get from one thing to the next when we don't start with the most important? Well, how am I going to pray with, I don't want man's wisdom. How am I going to achieve that? How do I even know what I'm supposed to pray? Well, who do you know that knows how you should pray? I mean, haven't you ever needed someone else like, oh, I don't know how to do this, but so-and-so knows. Doesn't it make sense to go to the one that knows? Father, frame my thoughts. Align my thinking. So often man's wisdom, it says, do this and do this. And God just says, no, don't let your faith reside in your wisdom. Don't let your prayers reside there, but rather the power of God. When we shrink from the time of isolation with God, to self-quarantine with God, at least for moments in the morning. When we miss that, my time with God, when it becomes focused on I want, so do my prayers. That does not rest primarily in knowing and doing the will of God. I'm now left to rely on my own wisdom, my own reasoning, my own conclusions. William Wilberforce wrote the following. You'll have to think as I read. I must put down that I have lately too little time for private devotions. He says, I have to banish the thought that I don't have time for my personal devotions. He went on to say, I can sadly confirm that when we go on ill in the closet, we commonly do so everywhere else. If my time with God is ill, I'm gonna be ill everywhere. I must mend here. I'm afraid of getting into the trade of sinning and repenting. Like, I'll just get, that works. You know, God forgives. I'll just ask him to forgive and repent. And we'll just get on that way. He says, I don't want that way. I want to spend time with God that will prevent that way. He goes on and he says, Lord, help me. The shortening of private devotions starves the soul. It grows lean and faint. This must not be. I must redeem more time. I see how lean in spirit I become without full allowance for time for private devotions. I must be careful to be watching unto prayer. That is good advice. For us to make our time with God a priority. When I am lean in my time with God, I am lean in my soul with God. Until you and I are willing to pray, to spend time with the one who knows the way before us, how can we ever truly say, I'm gonna pray confidently, with faith believing, and I'm gonna see done what I never dreamed possible because I do know the mind of God. Until you and I are ready to pray, thy will be done, we are not ready to ask what we will and it be done to us. So may we just spend time with the Father. That brings us to the place where we know him. We know his desires. We know that he's good. We know that his will is actually better than ours, no matter how badly we want our will. And when we can come to the place where we say, thy will be done, then we can ask what we will, and it shall be done unto us. It is true, ye ask and receive not, because ye ask amiss that ye may consume it upon your lusts. James 4:3. May we pray now, not with man's wisdom, but according to the power of God. Next Wednesday night, we'll pick it up right there and we'll talk about praying in the power of God. Hey, remember, tomorrow is our National Day of Prayer. Spend time praying for us as a nation. Pray for our leaders. Pray for the churches in our land to advance the work. Pray for Christians to be serious about their walk with God. Pray that God's people would walk humbly, repent, pray, seek his face, that those who are walking in a way opposite to him would turn, and that God would do a great work that magnifies himself, even in our land. Let's pray, and we'll conclude our time together. Father, that you have given us the means by which we can come with boldness into your presence is beyond our full comprehension. There is no deserving of being there. It comes by your mercy and your grace. It comes by the person of Jesus Christ, who didn't do his will, but your will, and did drink that bitter cup. Thank you that you've allowed us into your presence, that you have all that we stand in need of, that you have a perfect will that is good. And may we know you so personally, so intimately, that our prayers are breathing your will, and we see answers in accordance to the same. May we not neglect our time with you. There are many things that cry for it, Lord, immediately today, so many distractions. May we not neglect our time with you, our time in the closet. We become lean in so many ways. So may we find ourselves in your presence, learning of you and honing and shaping. Because we know you, we know how to pray in accordance with you. May you answer prayer in ways that, again, magnify yourself. Thank you for the privilege of being together tonight. This we pray in Jesus' name. Amen.
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0: Ephesians chapter number 6. I want you to look, if you would, at verse number 10. The Bible records for us these words: "Finally, my brethren, be strong in the Lord and in the power of his might." Now watch verse 11. "Put on the whole armor of God, that ye may be able to stand against the wiles of the devil. For we wrestle not against flesh and blood, but against principalities, against powers, against the rulers of the darkness of this world, against spiritual wickedness in high places. Wherefore," in verse 13, "take unto you the whole armor of God, that ye may be able to withstand in the evil day, and having done all, to stand." Now drop down, if you would, to verse number 16. The Bible says, "Above all, taking the shield of faith, wherewith ye shall be able to quench all the fiery darts of the wicked." I'm sure you're aware that the armor of the warrior has changed dramatically over the years. From the days when they wore leather helmets and carried wooden shields to today's military. I have a grandson that's with the 101st Airborne. And the armor that they wear is far different. They have the helmets with the infrared glasses on them. They have the Kevlar bulletproof vests that they wear when they go into combat. The armor of today's warrior is much different than it was in that day. But can I just say this to you? That the armor for spiritual warfare has never changed. And the reason why it's never changed is because it will accomplish what we need it to accomplish. We don't need, we've developed new armor for our soldiers today because we found new ways to protect them. We found much more productive ways to take care of their safety, even when they're in combat. But the armor of the child of God has never changed, because it is as efficient today as it was the day that the Apostle Paul penned these words. Now, I wish we had the time this morning to go through the entire list of the pieces of armor that are given to us. It's very important that we would study that, and I'm sure at various times perhaps that will be done. But for our purposes this morning, I want you to bring you back just to verse number 16, and I want us to talk about this phrase where it says, "above all." Now understand, all the pieces of armor are important. As a matter of fact, he says on a couple of occasions, take unto you the whole armor of God. It's not like we can pick and choose. Any warrior will tell you that when he's going into combat, he doesn't just want to wear his helmet. He better make sure he's got on that Kevlar vest if he's going to protect his chest and his belly area, or even his feet for the proper footwear. He wants the whole armor to be able to be protected at every possible place. And if you and I are going into combat, and we are, if we're going to be involved in warfare against the wiles of the devil, and we are, then we need the whole armor of God. But for our purpose this morning, as I said a moment ago, I want us just to concentrate on that shield of faith that's mentioned in verse number 16. Now, of course, this is the fourth piece of armor that's given to us, and the shield of that day would have been somewhere around 4 feet high, 2 feet wide. It would have been made out of some heavy type of wood, and it would be covered with some type of leather. And what it was used for was that when the soldiers were marching into combat, in that day the artillery was not like today's artillery. The artillery was basically the arrows that were shot. And there would be large numbers of warriors that would be together, hundreds and even thousands of them that would be united together. And they would fire their arrows as one. And those arrows would be shot towards the advancing armies. Well, when they started coming in, the army that was doing, that was protecting themselves, would simply raise up their shields. Sometimes they would kneel down and they would cover themselves completely with those shields, and those shields would then protect them from the darts. Now, two things I want to give you very quickly this morning. First of all, I want us to talk about what is faith, and then I want us to talk about what are the fiery darts that he's speaking of in these verses. When we talk about what is faith, there are varying degrees of this this answer that we could give. We could ask a small child that's been raised up in Sunday school, what is faith? And they would probably say to us, well, faith is just trusting God. And they'd be right. That'd be a good answer. On the other hand, you can go to Thiessen's Systematic Theology, and Thiessen spends 2.5 pages giving just the definition of faith. But if you want a real solid definition, of course, you have to come back to the Word of God. If you have your Bible there in front of you, look in the 11th chapter of the book of Hebrews. In Hebrews chapter 11, in verse number 1, the Bible simply says this. Now faith is the substance of things hoped for, the evidence of things not seen. Two things he says in that verse. Number one, faith is substance of things hoped for. And number two, it's the evidence of things not seen. I think you understand that Bible faith is not just blind optimism. Bible faith is not a manufactured hope-so feeling. It's not just an intellectual assent to some doctrine in the Scriptures. And by the way, it's certainly not believing in spite of evidence. That's superstition. That's not faith. But true Bible faith is a confident obedience to God's Word in spite of circumstances and in spite of consequences. In Romans chapter 10 and verse number 17, the Bible reminds us that faith cometh by hearing, and hearing by the Word of God. Here's the procedure. We hear His Word, we trust His Word, and we act on His Word. No matter what the consequences may be from our actions, or no matter what the circumstances may be that surround us. That's what true Bible faith is. It again is a confident obedience to God's Word in spite of circumstances or consequences. It is not just picking out some phrase somewhere in the Bible and then making that our focus and basing our hopes upon it. I don't know how many of you young people are familiar with the writings of a man by the name of Vance Havner. He's a gentleman that's with the Lord now and has been for several years. And his writings were very, very simple. But if you can go to the library and find anything written by Vance Havner, it'd be worth reading. But when Vance Havner was growing old, his wife became very ill. And the doctors told him that there was no hope for her recovery. Vance Havner went up into the mountains of North Carolina, which was where he was from and where he was very comfortable. He had a special place there that he went to pray, and he went to commune with God. And he went to his special place, and he spent hours there before God, begging God to spare his wife, searching the Scriptures, asking God to speak with his heart. And by his own testimony, he said this, I came across a phrase in the book of John chapter 11 and verse number 4, where Jesus was talking about Lazarus, and he made this statement to his disciples when they said that Lazarus is sick. Jesus made this statement. He said, this sickness is not unto death. Vance Havner said, I saw that phrase in the Bible. This sickness is not unto death. He said, I grabbed hold of that phrase. I grabbed hold of that truth. And I convinced myself in my heart that God was going to spare my wife. God, he said in his own way of saying it, he said, I believe that God showed me that he was going to spare my wife. Well, about a month after that, his wife passed away. And Vance Havner, in his

That's not faith, that's foolishness. Faith is based on the simple principles of the Word of God. Hey, by the way, the same principle sometimes applies in life. You know what I'm talking about if I explain to you. Some of you guys maybe get a brand new car and you drive through campus and some young ladies that you know see you driving that brand new car. And one of them takes out their phone and they text you and they say, "I love your brand new car." You read the text and you say, "Ah, she loves me." I mean, it says right there in the text, it says, "I love you." Now, you leave out the "your" and "brand new car," but we only see what we want to see. And we latch onto it and we think, she's making a say, "She loves me." No, she doesn't. She loves your car. And sometimes, again, we use the scriptures the same way. We pull some remote thought from here or some remote thought from there, and we try to base our faith, if you will, upon it. That's not Bible faith. Bible faith is based upon the principles and the truths that are clearly presented to us in the scriptures. And when we have that, we can bank on it. Again, confident obedience to God's word in spite of circumstances or consequences. Now, I want to hurriedly talk about what are the fiery darts. We saw what faith is. Faith, again, is confident obedience to God's word. But what are the fiery darts? Well, I think you understand the imagery that he's using here. In that day, when they were shooting those arrows, and perhaps you've seen something like this in a film or something at some time, but when they're shooting those arrows, sometimes they would dip them in an tarry substance that would be burning. And of course, that just increased the probability of their causing damage when they hit. Not only would the arrow wound someone, but the fire would either set them on fire or it would set others on fire and would destroy their enemy. Well, as you think about that phrase, the fiery darts, I think first of all, you need to think about what the source of it is. Do you see that again in verse number 16? He says, the fiery darts of the wicked. So first of all, it becomes obvious to us that the source of these fiery darts is the wicked. And of course, who is the wicked? Back in verse number 11, he reminds us that our warfare is against the wiles of the devil, this one that hates us, this one that wants to destroy us. So the source of the fiery darts is the wicked one. But then there's two things I think that maybe fiery darts suggest to us. First of all, it suggests to us wrath, the fiery darts. Young people, listen. I've stressed this to you before. I stress it to you again this morning. The devil hates you. And the devil has no compassion. The devil has no concern about what your present situation might be. You know, sometimes we see people that are great war. Years ago, some of you young ladies maybe won't catch this illustration as well as some of the young men, but years ago, when LeBron James came into the NBA, he was a young man. He came just out of high school, went straight to the NBA, and he was a tremendous athlete. But in his early days, he was not as proficient as securing the win, if you want to say it that way, as he would become later on. There was a sportscaster that was talking about LeBron James, and he was talking about Michael Jordan. And that goes back a few years. But this is what the sportscaster said. He said, Michael Jordan was an assassin. If Michael Jordan had you down 10 points, he wanted to get you down 20 points. If Michael Jordan had you down 20 points, he wanted to get you down 40 points. He wanted to annihilate you. He wanted to humiliate you. He wanted to win big. LeBron James, on the other side, was not quite that way, at least in the beginning. LeBron James wanted to win, but if he was up 10, he didn't care if it dropped back down to 5. And he didn't have that, what they call in the athletic world, that killer instinct. Michael Jordan was an assassin. He had a killer instinct. Young people, listen to me. The devil is an assassin, and he has a killer instinct. He has no compassion. The devil does not care if you're going through a hard time. The devil does not care if this is midterms. The devil does not care if you were up late last night and couldn't get any rest and your roommate was up doing things and keeping you. The devil doesn't care. The devil doesn't care if things are going bad back home. The devil doesn't care if your boyfriend or your girlfriend has just broken up with you. He doesn't care. He will destroy you any chance he gets. He will use fiery darts to rob from you everything that is precious
and hope.

0: So here's what we see. First of all, the source of these fiery darts is the wicked one. And then we see that, first of all, it talks about wrath. It also talks about a desire to inflame. That's the devil. But now we need to come back again and define, what are the fiery darts? Well, one thing we might think about is this. Do you think maybe the fiery darts are attacks that are made upon us by other people, whether they be physical attacks or whether they be emotional attacks? Maybe it's the attacks that other people make on us. Is that the fiery darts? If it is, we ought to be able to raise up the shield of faith and protect ourselves. But if that's what he's talking about when he talks about the fiery darts, then let's be honest. The Apostle Paul was not real good at raising up his shield. Because the Apostle Paul was attacked on many different occasions. In the book of 2 Corinthians chapter 11, he relates how that he was in the deep and how that he was in peril and all the problems that he had. If the fiery darts are talking about attacks that are made upon us, however they may come, wherever they may come from, then Paul wasn't real good at raising up his shield. Well, maybe the fiery darts are talking about bodily infirmities, sickness, problems that we have. Well, there again, if that's what the fiery darts are, then again, the Apostle Paul was not real good at raising up his shield of faith. Because the Bible talks about, Paul himself talks about how he had that infirmity of the flesh. I mean, if the shield of faith is supposed to protect us from infirmities, sickness, weakness, then again, Paul was not real good at raising up the shield. Because he had a weakness in the flesh. He had that thorn in the flesh that he spoke about. Well, maybe he's talking about failures or the disappointments that other people bring into our life. But there again, Paul was not especially good at raising up the shield, if that's what he's talking about, because Paul had a lot of failures in his life. Read the book of Galatians when his heart pours out about those people, and he even asked him the question. He said, "Am I become your enemy because I tell you the truth?" They turned against him, the man that brought the truth to them, and now they turned against him. He said, "Am I your enemy because I tell you the truth?" Do you remember in the book of 2 Timothy where he relates how that Demas hath forsaken us, having loved this present world? Where was the shield of faith to protect Paul from one of his own turning against him? If those are the fiery darts, then the Apostle Paul wrote about them, but he wasn't very good at raising up the shield. But I think you would agree with me, that's not what he's talking about. Those are the things we'd like to be protected from. Is that not true? I would like to be protected from anybody ever making an attack against me. I would like to be protected from ever getting sick or having an infirmity in my body. I would like to be protected from heartache and disappointment, whether I do it myself or whether somebody does it too. I would like to be protected from those things. John Henry Jowett wrote this. He said, "We live in circumstances and we seek a shield to make us comfortable. But the Apostle Paul lived in character and sought a shield to make him holy." Now, young people, listen to me. Paul wanted a shield, not against failure, but against the pessimism that comes about as a result of failure. Not against injury, but rather he wanted a shield against the desire for revenge against those who have done him injury. He did not expect a shield against pain, but rather he wanted a shield against the murmuring and the complaining that sometimes pain brings into our lives. Paul didn't want a shield against disappointment, but rather he wanted a shield that would protect him from the bitterness that often comes with disappointment. Paul didn't even want a shield against success, but he did want to have a shield that would protect him from the pride that often comes with success. And Paul didn't want a shield that would protect him even from wealth and the things of this world, but he wanted a shield that would protect him from the materialism that often accompanies that. God help you and I to understand that the fiery darts of the wicked are not those things that come into our life that we have to deal with, but the fiery darts of the wicked are the attitudes of our heart that we developed as a result of those situations. When we begin to doubt God, when we begin to doubt God's love, when we begin to doubt God's concern and God's compassion upon us, the doubts, the questions, the fears, those are the fiery darts. And the only thing that will protect you from the fiery darts of the wicked is the shield of faith. The shield of faith. The greatest illustration probably is given to us in the scriptures in regard to that is found in the book of Job. We'll not take the time to go back and relate all about Job. You're familiar with his situation. But you remember in chapter 1 when all those things began to go against him, how that Job still stood firm and trusted God. even when his own wife, in chapter 2, turned against him. When his own wife begged him to curse God and die, Job stood strong. And Job said, though he slay me, in chapter 13, yet will I trust him. How could he do that? He raised up the shield of faith. And when the fiery darts were not his children dying, the fiery darts were not him losing all of his cattle, the fiery darts were not the sickness that he had, and the infirmity in his body, that those were not the fiery darts. The fiery darts were the doubts and the questions that came from the devil to try to discourage him and try to defeat him, even through means of other people to try to defeat. Those were the fiery darts. And Job raised up the shield of faith. And God protected him. He'll do the same thing for me, and he'll do the same thing for you. When we're going through the times of heartache, when we're going through the times of trial, those are not the fiery darts. The fiery darts are what come as a result of those things. And only the shield of faith can protect us.
1: 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It's time for a message from the former pastor of Campus Church, Dennis McBride.
2: How's life? Come on, think about it. How is life? Helen Keller, now she had some problems. Helen Keller had issues. She had a lot she had to overcome in her life. Helen Keller said, life is either a daring experience or it is nothing at all. How's life? Maybe some of you tonight are pretty much where Charlie Brown was. Lucy is philosophizing as she always does, and Charlie is listening to her. As she said, life, Charlie Brown, is like the deck chair on a cruise. Some people place their deck chair so they can see where they've been. Some people place their deck chair where they can see where they are. Charlie Brown speaks up and says, I can't get my chair unfolded. That may be where you are tonight. The hell's life? I can't get the chair unfolded. I want to share some thoughts with you tonight, not necessarily connected, but they're about life. The Word of God is so good to teach us about life. I want to share some things with you tonight that I have learned and experienced and from the book. And if anyone tells you that the best teacher is experience, they're lying to you. Experience is the worst way to learn something. If you have to learn the hard way what is good and what is bad instead of listening to the simple wisdom of this book, you're not the sharpest crayon in the box. Experience is not the best way to learn. This book is the best way to learn. Let me share some things with you. One, life is hard. Say, really? I never considered that. Sure you have. Life is hard, but God's always good. Job said this, yet man is born into trouble as the sparks fly upward. It's just going to keep coming. Life is impatient. It is frustrating. It is full of the unexpected. It is full of the unplanned. And a lot of it's painful. If you wake up in the morning and you expect to have a trouble-free day, you set yourself up for disappointment. Look at Ecclesiastes chapter 1 and verse 4. One generation passeth away, and another generation cometh, but the earth abideth forever. Well, what's he saying? My generation is passing off the scene. For many of these freshmen and young college students, their generation is just coming to the scene. That means there are going to be some changes. My generation wasn't like your generation. Your generation is not like mine, and the one behind you won't be like you. So there are some subtle changes that take place in time, but nothing really ever changes. That's what he's saying. One generation passes away, another generation cometh, but the earth abideth forever. There are things that just don't change. And one of the things that will not change is that your life will be full of trouble. Life is hard. But God is good. Nobody's going to hit all the green lights. No one's going to meet only nice people. Tennis shoe strings break. You're going to spill coffee on your best outfit just before you have to leave. You will get that bad phone call you don't think will ever come, but it will come, and stops your life in its tracks when someone tells you someone near and dear to you is gone. Now, I'm not encouraging anyone here tonight to approach life as a pessimist. You know, life is hard. Might as well just get it over with. No. It's not a pessimistic approach. It is a realistic approach. If we know what's coming, we can be prepared. We need to free ourselves of the illusion that we live in Eden and rid ourselves of the unrealistic expectation that we're going to cruise through life untouched by pain, difficulty, or disappointment. If we're aware that things will probably be difficult, we're not shocked by the setbacks of life. If you know they're coming, we can take the good with the bad and expect some of both. Life is hard, but God is good. David said it in Psalm 27, I had fainted. Why? Because life was hard. I had fainted unless I had believed to see the goodness of the Lord in the land of the living. I love the expectation of youth, and youth have an expectation that everything is going to be just fine. Everything's going to work out as planned. There aren't going to be any setbacks or disappointments. I'm just going to go right on. I wouldn't change that for anything. I love that attitude. I do. What I'm saying to you is you need to understand there will be speed bumps in the road, and there'll be problems, and there'll be heartache, and there'll be disappointment. But God will be faithful, and God will be good. Second life lesson. Life will never be fair, but God will always be faithful. Life isn't fair. It amazes me that young people, when they're disciplined about something, the first thing out of their mouth is, that's not fair. Ecclesiastes 9 said this, the race is not to the swift, nor the battle to the strong. Now think about that. The race should be to the swift, and the battle should be to the strong. Neither yet bread to the wise, nor yet riches to men of understanding, nor yet favor to men of skill, but time and chance happeneth to them all. What is he telling us in Ecclesiastes 9? Life isn't fair. Things that ought to happen because of effort or righteousness or godliness or doing what you ought to do may not happen. And some people that don't give God a second thought are going to prosper in this world. But the most common complaint of young people is that something or other isn't fair. It will never be fair. You know what fair means? Fair means just. You've heard this before. Justice is the last thing you want. You don't want justice. As a teacher at Pensacola Christian Academy for years and years, I would have students come to me and try to complain to me about the actions of another teacher. They knew I loved them, and they thought I might be a soft touch. I wasn't. They'd come to me and say, so-and-so gave me detention, and I didn't do anything. You know, our jails are packed with innocent men. Pensacola Christian Academy is such an unusual school. No one there has ever done anything wrong. I said, really? And I'd given the impression I was going to be sympathetic. I said, come here. Let's talk about it. Come here. And I'd get them all to the side. I said, let me ask you a question. Did you ever do anything in that teacher's class where you didn't get caught? Baptist. Yeah. And they look at me and say, well, yeah, how'd you handle that? Did you run right to that teacher and say, hey, I've been talking throughout the entire class period, and you didn't stop me. What kind of a teacher are you? Did you do that? I cheated right through that test. You gave me a 98. How incompetent can you be? Didn't do that, did you? Life's not fair. Never will be. But God has a way of balancing things. A hardworking, self-sacrificing teacher struggles through 10 and 12-hour days to make a difference in an inner-city school, and she's paid almost nothing. And a mediocre, complaining, self-centered, bad attitude athlete makes more money than she makes for one quarter of football. Life's not fair. Bad people get ahead. Good people can sometimes barely survive. What do you do when you're facing an unfair situation in life? Remember two things. One, life is never fair. God always is. The Lord will never be the source. He will never be the source of an unfair situation in your life. That's man. Number two, remember these two things. Number two, be trusting enough to let the situation completely unfold. And you will see that God will use that situation you thought was unfair for your own good. And He will build your character through it. Is He responsible for it? No. Will He use it? Yes. He'll use any situation in your life that you deem to be unfair to build you. Injustice often reveals our character. Do you really trust Him? Do you really put your faith in Him? Can you trust Him in what you consider to be an unfair situation? If not, here's what you'll do. One, you'll whine. You'll become bitter. You will accuse. And here's what most of us do. When something happens in our life that we consider to be unfair, here's what we do. We use that as an excuse to justify our moral or ethical shortcomings. And how many of you, if something happened to you and you thought it was unfair, you retaliated by doing something else. You did something that was not morally justified. You did something completely unethical, but you justified it by saying, well, they did this to me. Joseph was sold into slavery by his own family. He was falsely accused of attempted rape and thrown into jail. While in prison, he helped a man who could have helped him out, but that man got out of the prison and completely forgot about him. None of that was fair. None of that was appropriate in his life, but not one time do I see him accusing God of anything. Joseph just kept on doing right. He clung in faith to the belief that God would work everything out for his good. Life is never going to be fair. But God will always be faithful. Life lesson number three. Life's going to be a whole lot better when you learn to love. Much of our life is empty. I read this the other day. Much of our activity is nothing more than a cheap anesthetic to deaden the pain of an empty life. We do and do and do and do, but we never love. And love is the center of life. We look at life in this vein. Who loves me? Well, think right now. If you sat here right now and thought about love, the first thing that comes to your mind is who loves me or who doesn't love me? The first thing that pops in your mind is never who do I love. It's who loves me. We ought to allow God to control us and to express Himself to man through us. God is love. And your life's going to be a whole lot better. Your life is going to be so much more satisfying, so much more full, so much more exciting if you learn to love. and not worry about who loves you. What is the measure of your spirituality? What is the outward show of your spirituality? For some of you, it's the things you go to. If there's a revival within 100 miles of your hometown, you're there. You go to every Bible conference there is. You go to every seminar you can find, and you try to express your spirituality by those activities. Or it might be the t-shirt that you own that expresses to the world you're at least curious about what Jesus would do. Or you've mastered the Christian lingo and the mannerisms that mark you as one of us. Maybe it's an emotional experience that you had, and through some of those, one of those, any combination of those, you feel like that's the measure of your spirituality. But Jesus and Paul and the Apostle John all said the same thing, that the measure of your spirituality is how well you love. Now, I'm speaking of love that's unique to God. It's an otherworldly love. It is unconditional. It is forgiving. It is sacrificial. It is courageous. And it's love that puts you at risk. It's the type of love that identifies you as someone who's dead to yourself. This love is a result of something. It's the result of a wrestling match in your heart and in your life between your natural desire to do what you want to do, your natural desire to live in your flesh, your natural desire to have everything you want fulfilled in your life, fighting against the God-given desire to die to you and to love others supremely. And it's a lifelong wrestling match. I'm talking about love that's brutal. I'm talking about love that's agonizing. I'm talking about love that's not for the squeamish. Do you really want to live a life that's satisfying? If you're going to live a life that's satisfying, you're going to have to lay aside your superficial Christian view and look very painfully at your own heart and ask yourself the question, how well, how purely, how sacrificially do I really love? If you love this way, you're going to get out of your comfort zone and you're going to have to trust in the goodness of God. And you may end up a little bit bruised if you love this way. You may end up even a little bit bloody. But if you'll let God have you and you'll let God show this world His love through you, you'll be more alive than you have ever been. Love. Life will be better if you learn to love. Life lesson four, life requires a certain amount of intolerance. Well, we live in a world that just hates that word, don't we? The only sin that really exists today is intolerance. But life requires it. Paul's been talking to us in Colossians about choices. Put off, put on. Those are choices. If you're going to make choices, it means you have decided this is good, this is better, this is better, but this is best. And we have to make those choices in life every day, and it requires a certain amount of intolerance. It requires you to come to the place in your life where this is good and this is bad, this is right and this is wrong. If you do that, you have to come to the place where you have decided certain things are not to be tolerated in your life. This world wants us to accept anything and everything and call it good. Played basketball in high school, this back when I was quick. Team had run the same play against us several times. I had it figured out, and they swung the ball around the top of the key and to hit this wingman over here, which is a pretty good shot. They'd done that to us several times, and I was determined this time I wasn't going to get picked out, and I fought through the pick, and I got in the passing lane and tipped tip the ball. We're down by one. There's a few seconds on the clock. As I tipped the ball, got away from it a little bit toward the sidelines, and I went over there and got it. The other guard shot toward the basket. All I had to do was gather the basketball, make a pass to him. He hits a layup. We win the game. And as I grabbed the ball to make the pass, the referee blew his whistle. Now, some referees are very low-key guys. You know, that's traveling. Not this guy. This guy had been to acting school. And he blew that whistle so loud in my ear, I can still hear it. And with a great deal of bombastic behavior. No, no, no, you're on the line. I just looked at him like, And I looked, and sure enough, that much of my tennis shoe was on the line. I thought, come on. The line is like that wide. And I've got that much of my tennis shoe on it. Did it make that much difference? That night it did, yes. Took a test in college. Directions were pretty clear. If it's true, mark A. If it's false, mark B. I didn't read that. I took the test, and for some strange reason in my mind, everything was true was a B, everything was false was an A, and I filled all that in. Well, you know what happened. I didn't do real well on that test. And I thought I had done such a great job. Well, I walked away thinking, boy, I aced that thing. And then I got my test back. And I went, what? And I went in and talked to the teacher, and he says, well, yeah, I don't know what to do for you. I mean, the directions are pretty clear right there. It says true A. False B. I said, it's one letter. Is it that important to you? It's one letter. Can you just grade the test the other way? No, the directions told you what to do. It's one letter. I worked nights in college as a security guard. I carried a .357 Magnum. It was a cannon. I fired that thing about five times, and I'd had enough. You know, if anyone had done anything involving the use of my gun, I would have thrown it at them. I didn't want to fire that thing again. I'd come in late, or early, actually. I'm hungry. I've got a class. I barely have time to get ready and get to class after being up all night as a security guard. We had a little refrigerator in our room. I opened it up, and there was a little plastic tray there, a little plate with cellophane on it, and a piece of chicken, so I ate the chicken. Okay, it had a little tang to it, but, you know, I was in a hurry, you know. Roommate in this bunk right here woke up and said, did you eat that chicken? I said, yeah. He says, it's been in there about 2 weeks. I'm here to tell you that that chicken came up a lot faster than it went down. There are rules in life. If you're to grow spiritually, you're going to have to abide by some rules. It's going to cause you to incorporate some things in your life, and it's going to cause you to refuse some things in your life. I don't want to live in a world where all things are tolerated. I don't want to drive on roads where the policeman doesn't care how fast you go. I don't want to drive on a road where he doesn't care if you're driving the wrong way on a one-way street. I don't want to have surgery performed by a doctor who has a lackadaisical attitude toward germs. There are things that you just don't tolerate. Don't be drawn into the modern day thinking that all philosophies and all beliefs and all lifestyles are valid and equal. Without some agreed upon, and by the way, the agreed upon standards must be biblical. Without some agreed upon biblical standards, life gets chaotic. Life can even be dangerous. Our society is falling apart. Why is our society falling apart? Because we have rejected the foundation of our society, which were Judeo-Christian principles found in the Word of God. We're in such a mess in this country today, we can't even figure out what a family is. The common sense of this book makes the craziness of man's own heart seem so foolish. Not just any food's acceptable. Not all philosophies are healthy. Bad beliefs always lead to bad consequences. There are situations in which you need to exercise a measure of intolerance. Hey, rancid chicken is deadly. Wrong notions. No matter how appealing, no matter how accepted, no matter how popular, are just as deadly. Life's a series of decisions. What do I let in? What do I keep out? Only the Word of God can give you definitive answers to those questions. Life requires some intolerance. Let me share this with you. Every day matters. Every day matters. If you would stop and talk to anyone in this auditorium tonight that's over the age of 50, he will tell you he didn't know how that happened to him. How did I get to be 50? I remember the day I turned 60, and I thought, it's over. I don't feel 63. I'm young at heart. I love life. I love to laugh. I love people. I don't feel old and decrepit until I try to get up in the morning. And I am reminded. Jim Elliot said this, wherever you are, be all there. We spend days emotionally absent. We just go through the motions occasionally of life. Life is so much faster than you think it's going to be. Seize the day. Seize the moment. Every day matters. A famous psychologist said this, I can feel guilty about yesterday, apprehensive about the future, but only in the present can I act. The ability to be in the present moment is a major component of mental wellness. To live now. Are you saying I shouldn't plan? No. Are you saying I shouldn't worry about the past? No. You confess those things that were wrong, you get them right, you plan for the future, you're a good steward, but you live today. Today's all you have. Today is what matters. It's well within the parameters of biblical thinking to live every day of your life in a sense of wonder, of excitement in that day. The day you're in, and yesterday, and tomorrow are only going to happen once in your entire life. Don't fall under the false idea that there's plenty of life ahead of you. You can waste a day here or waste a day there. God didn't give you life to waste it. Every day matters. Every day is a gift. Life is a vapor. It appeareth for a little while and vanisheth away. Each day, each week is filled with unique moments. Wonderful occasions. When they're gone, you'll never get them back. Enjoy each moment. Enjoy each day. Enjoy each hour. Take pleasure in the blessings of today. This day, like every other day in your life, will happen only once. Live it. Live it. Life lessons. One generation passeth away, another generation cometh, but the earth abideth forever. in the midst of what looks like things never change. Things never change.
1: 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And now, a sermon from a past Bible conference at Pensacola Christian College.
3: Our town, Charlotte, you can be turning to Romans chapter 8. Our town, Charlotte, North Carolina. All of you ought to move there when you graduate, by the way. It's the great new city of the South. It's going to be the great new metropolitan area of the South. It's an area that is just absolutely booming. It's a melting pot of people from all over the country. Probably half of the folks in our church are from up north. And they've come from California. They're multiplied thousands of foreigners in Charlotte. We have maybe 20 or 25 Russian families that come to our church. Matter of fact, we translate our Sunday morning services into Russian. The way you do that, we have a translator that sits in the back of the auditorium that has a headset on, and then the older Russian people who are not learning English yet, they wear a headset, and then this person translates in the back, and they pick up the service in Russian. So we're all learning to say dobry utro, dobry den, dobry vecher, do svidanya, da, and all of those other things for those of you who speak Russian. Yes, we have many Northerners in our church. By the way, many of you have said, we love your accent. I hope you don't think it's different. You're the one that's got the accent. I do have a Southern accent. Somebody said, I'm Southern born and Southern bred, and when I die, I'll be Southern dead. And that's exactly right. There was a fellow that was going to commit suicide, and he was out on the ledge of the building, and he was about to jump. And so they called the counselor, and the counselor came, and he told the man, the counselor said, "Now, don't jump, please don't jump." And the man said, I'm going to jump right now. And the counselor said, no, he said, and he's trying to think of what to say. And he said, think about your mother. He said, my mother's dead. I'm going to jump. He said, no, wait just a minute now. I said, think about your father. And he said, my father's dead too. I'm going to jump. I'm going to jump right now. He said, no, wait a minute. He said, think about your friends. And the man said, I don't have any friends. I'm going to jump, and I'm going to jump right. He said, no. He said, and man, he's really desperate what to think about. And he said, think about Robert E. Lee. And the man said, Robert E. Lee, who in the world is that? And the counselor said, jump, Yankee, jump. I got him back. Man that came to work one morning, you say, what are you doing telling all these jokes? Well, I'm trying to get your attention, hoping you're awake. Fella came with his ears bandaged. And the boss said, what in the world happened to you? And the man said, well, let me tell you what happened. Said, I was sitting there watching the football game, and man, I was really engrossed in this game, and my wife was standing there ironing, and the phone rang, and my wife stepped out of the room and said, I picked up the iron. And the boss said, well, that is the worst thing I've ever heard. Said, but what happened to your other ear? He said, oh, the dumb guy called back 5 minutes later. I hope you're not a slow learner like that. He was really a slow learner, wasn't he? Fella bought a horse. Fella bought a horse, and when he bought the horse, they gave him a red pill and a blue pill. And the man said, now, this horse is a little slow, but said, if you want to go faster, want him to go faster, you feed him the red pill. If you really want him to go faster, you feed him the blue pill. So the fellow was riding along on a little gentle gait on the horse, and So he wanted the horse to go a little faster, so he reached in his pocket, he pulled out the red pill, he leaned around and put the red pill in the horse's mouth, and man, the horse bolted and it threw the man off. And his friend said, "Well, how in the world did you catch the horse?" He said, "I took the blue pill." Thank you. Thank you for that. Some morning we need blue pills, don't we, to get us going. Talk about accents. We have some folks in our church from Tennessee. Now they have a real accent. I believe Miss Horton is from Tennessee. She's going to hate me for this. Miss Horton, you'll forgive me, won't you? All of you know what the occupation of the wise men was, don't you? You know the three wise men that came at the birth of Christ? They were firemen. They had come from afar. That's a delayed reaction. Some of you will get it in a while. You Bible students, I hope you're learning the Bible and the geography of the Bible and the important things of the Bible. You know where Solomon's temple, how many of you know where Solomon's temple was? Let's see, you know where Solomon's temple was? It's right on the side of his head, just like everyone else's. That's for you theology students who are wanting to learn the deeper things of the Word of God. Pensacola graduates, you that will graduate this year and in coming years, let me just tell you several things to do. This is some of the best advice you can ever get. When you graduate, you get married, and you go out into the world, and you move to another town, the first thing you ought to do is find you a good Bible preaching church to go to and join that church immediately. That doesn't mean 1 week or 2 weeks. I know you need to check a place out good, but it doesn't take 5 or 6 years. You need to immediately join and get in a good Bible preaching church, attend it faithfully, just like you do here at college, go Sunday morning. You see, right when you get married and when you graduate from college is really a crisis time in your life. And many young folks really, they get taken up with their marriage and their new job and new friends and a new town and a new place and that. And so you just settle that immediately. When I get out of here, the first thing I'm going to do, I'm going to keep the Lord my priority. And I'm going to go to that church Sunday morning. I'm going to go Sunday night. I'm going to go Wednesday night. I'm going to start tithing immediately. I'm going to give to missions. I'm going to go to visitation on Thursday night. I'm going to get active. I'm going to get involved. And I'm going to build my life around my church. You keep your life built around your church. Every once in a while, somebody says, Pastor, I'd like to unite with the church, but I don't know how. Now, folks, that's really not hard. All you have to do is when the invitation is given is come forward. As a matter of fact, I'm going to give an invitation to folks who'd like to join our church back in Charlotte when I finish the message this morning. I'd like for all of you to come forward if you would, and we will take care of the transfer of membership and all of that sort of thing. I've preached on justification by faith, that great Bible theme. Last night, as you know, I preached on justification by works. Justification by faith is a doctrinal matter. Justification by works, of course, is a practical matter. We're justified once and for all forever by faith when we're saved. As we live out our lives before others, we're justified in the eyes of men by works. And this morning, I want to speak to you on the subject of justified forever, or eternal security, justified forever. This great passage in Romans chapter 8 and verse number 30, moreover whom he did predestinate. And by the way, theological students, don't ever let predestination or election or the sovereignty of God bother you. And I hope you do believe in the sovereignty of God. I hope you believe that God has his hands on the steering wheel. If he doesn't, we're in a lot of trouble. But don't ever let that worry. Let me tell you how I've always viewed it. Election is God's business. It's not my business. My business is to do whatever he's commanded me to do in the Word of God. When people go off on extremes and go rabid, generally, if they go off on election, they go more rabid on that than any other thing that I know. Don't ever get off balanced on any doctrine. We have to preach the whole counsel of God. We've got to give equal weight to the things that God gives weight to. And so this verse says, moreover, whom he did predestinate, them he also called, and whom he called, them he also justified. And whom he justified, them he also glorified. Isn't that a beautiful passage of scripture? Isn't that a beautiful sentence at the end? And whom he justified, that is, the very moment God justified, it says that he glorified him. That is, he gave him a perfect body. Did that actually happen at that time? Of course not. Time does not exist with God as far as we know. God lives in the eternal present. God is I am. Here is human history going for 6,000 years here, and God looks down and he sees the whole thing at one time. God sees from the beginning of eternity to the end of eternity, all in one scope, in 1 second of time. But in God's mind, the very moment a person is justified, then God also, the moment he justifies them, he glorifies that person, and they are just like they're in heaven with the Lord. Let's bow our heads and we'll pray. Dear Heavenly Father, we thank you for this great theme in the Bible on eternal security. And I pray, dear Lord, that you would help us get a real grip on it this morning. Lord, if there's anyone here that doesn't understand it, that does not understand how intimately it is tied up with the doctrines of salvation, to a true understanding of what you've done for us, Lord, make that clear to them today. In Jesus' name, amen. Justified forever. Sometimes we use the term once saved, always saved. And by the way, folks can pervert any doctrine. Once saved, always saved. Let me tell you how to say that statement. I don't say once saved, always saved. I say once saved, always saved. You don't have to worry about the always part. You put the emphasis on the once saved, and if a person is once saved, they'll be always saved. Somebody said one time that the thing that eternal security does for the believer is that the eternal security gives the believer joy. And it certainly does. It not only gives him joy, it gives him peace, knowing that if he puts his head down on his pillow tonight, and if something would happen, he'd have a heart attack and die in the night, he would be perfectly okay because he has been eternally and forever saved. You say, well, doesn't the Bible use the expression fall from grace? It certainly does. Let's turn to that passage. That's in Galatians chapter 5. If you would turn through Romans 1st and 2nd and 3rd Corinthians and then on down to, just want to see if you were still listening, down to Galatians chapter 5. Galatians chapter 5 in verse number 4. Christ is become of no effect unto you. Whosoever of you are justified by the law, ye are fallen from grace. That is, people that try to be saved by grace, they've taken themselves out from under the realm of grace, and they've put themselves under the realm of works. They have fallen from grace to works. Not that they were ever under grace, they were never under grace. But those that are trying to justify themselves by works have taken themselves out from under the realm of works, under grace, under the realm of works, and of course, that never works. Somebody asked the question, can one having been born of the Spirit of God so sin as to be lost again? And the answer is, with no question whatsoever, no. Turn to the book of John, if you would, please. The Gospel of John, the Gospel according to, we'd say if we were Anglican, St. John. John chapter number 10, this famous passage. Now, there's a vast difference in apostasy and backsliding. Do you know what apostasy is? An apostate is a person who has made a profession of faith. They have claimed to be a Christian, and they've turned from Christianity back to the world again. Matthew chapter 12 gives a case like that, a man that had a devil, and he was cleansed of this devil. And he ended up being worse than he was before, and he was filled with many more devils than he was originally. And Jesus said the last state of that man was worse than the first state of that man. That man was an apostate. He was not really cleansed inside. He was not really born again. He was not really saved. He just looked good on the outside. And when the temptation came, he is what we call a temporary believer. The Gospels tell about the parable of the sower. And in one case, it said, these for a while believed. Well, they had the head faith of devils. They only believed in their head. They never believed in their hearts. They were never really born again. They became what we call apostates. An apostate is not a true believer. Well, Judas Iscariot, of course, is one of the best examples of an apostate. Somebody said apostasy is not the fall of real saints, but the discovery of pretended ones, and it certainly is. Who is a backslider? A backslider is one who has gotten out of fellowship with God. A backslider is one who has given up ground he has once gained for God. None of us ever want to be in that condition of being a backslider. Somebody said, asked the question, said, do you know why? Now, Peter, by the way, was not an apostate. He did become a backslider when he wanted to go back for fishing for fish instead of fishing for men. Somebody asked the question one time, do you know why Peter denied the Lord? And somebody else said, yes, because he healed his mother-in-law. Now think about that. The rest of you have laughed in about 5 minutes when you think about that. Peter denied the Lord because Jesus healed his mother-in-law. John 10, 27, this famous passage that all of you I know are familiar with. My sheep hear my voice, and I know them, and they follow me. They know the voice of the shepherd. And I give unto them eternal life, and they shall never perish. Neither shall any man pluck them out of my hand. My Father, which gave them all, is greater than all, and no man is able to pluck them out of my Father's hand. I and my Father are one. Now, when Jesus said, I and my Father are one, he did not mean that they were the same personages, because the personages in the Godhead are distinct personages. God the Father is a distinct person from God the Son. God the Son is a distinct person from God the Father, and so on. Now, here it says, I and my Father, one, it means that we're of the same nature. We're in the hand of the Father, covered by the Son, sealed by the Holy Spirit, and no one is able to pluck them out of my Father's hand, Jesus said. You remember Job? You remember when the devil came and he wanted to harm Job and do bad things to Job? And Job said, Lord, you've put a hedge about him. God's put a hedge about every believer. And by the way, don't ever forget that the challenge concerning Job did not come from the devil. It came from God. Hast thou considered my servant Job? God said that there's none like him. God challenged Satan concerning Job. I love what Lester Roloff said about that. Lester Roloff said, God put more in Job than the devil could put on him. And that is exactly right. Now, this morning, I want to give you 12 reasons why the believer cannot be lost. I generally, I'm not a homiletical preacher. I'll give 17 reasons why so-and-so's, 19 reasons. I get into 42 reasons sometime. I mean, they kind of start getting long. But this morning, I want to give you 12 reasons. Now, concerning this passage we just read, some fall away from the faith, but none ever fall away from the Father. By the way, as far as the

grandchildren, you folks weren't born. We found you under a rock somewhere. But they really were. I mean, they were actually born. Now, let me ask you a question. Is it possible for you to become unborn? Is it possible for you to not, but for the process to be reversed and you enter back into your mother's womb and not be a person again? Is that possible? Why, of course not. That is ridiculous. Once you're born, you cannot become unborn. And so it is with Christianity. You've heard this many times, one birth, two deaths, two births, one death. Now, what is so important about that? One birth, two deaths, two births, one death. Well, the second birth does away with the second death. If you've experienced the only one birth, you've only been born one time physically, you're certainly going to die physically, and you're going to experience the second death by going to hell. But if you've been born twice, if you've been born of the flesh and born of the spirit, then of course you'll only die one time. You'll die physically. Why? That second birth erases the second death. I quoted this scripture the other day, 1 Peter 1:23, being born not of corruptible seed, but of incorruptible, being born of the incorruptible seed of the Word of God. So we've been born from above, from heaven. Being born, it is not possible to become unborn. Number two, after having been born again or saved, the believer is no longer subject to hell, but to God's chastening. Now, once you've been born again, once you've been saved, you're no longer ever in the history of all eternity ever subject to going to hell, but you are subject to God's chastening. For whom the Lord loveth, he chasteneth. If God does not chase you, that's an evident sign that God does not love you, that you're an illegitimate child, that you are not one of God's own, because God chastens every son whom he receiveth. Write this little statement down, and I think this will help you with eternal security. Write this down. I believe in eternal security with chastisement. Now, these people say, well, if you're saved, then you can go out and do anything you want to do. Say, we don't believe in that kind of salvation. I don't believe in that kind of salvation either, because you've heard the messages I've preached on justification by faith and by works, that if we're saved, we really are changed. And if you're not changed, you certainly are not saved. Now, you need to understand that there are two penalties to sin. Listen carefully. There are two penalties to sin. There is a temporal penalty of sin, and there is an eternal penalty of sin. You say, can you prove that from the Bible? I certainly can. The wages of sin is death. Now, then the book of the Revelation says, this is the second death. Now, there's a physical penalty on sin. That's the first death. That's the first penalty. There's a second penalty on sin. That's the second death. That's the lake of fire. Now, when the Lord Jesus Christ died on Calvary's cross, he did not save us from the temporal effects of sin. Now, yes, let me explain it this way. Somebody said that Jesus died for our sicknesses. Well, the Bible says that in Isaiah 53. Does that mean that if he died for my sicknesses, in this life I'll never be sick anymore? No, it doesn't mean that. It doesn't mean that I'll never get a cold anymore, may not have a heart attack or get cancer or something like that. No, I'm still subject to those things because I'm still in the flesh. But when it says that he died for our sicknesses and that sort of thing, that means that's an eternal work that he did. And one day we'll be glorified, it will be perfect, and we will never, ever be sick anymore. We'll never have any pains anymore. We'll never have any tears or sorrows or anything like that. But wait a minute. There is a temporal price on sin that you're going to have to pay. If you willfully violate the Word of God and you are willfully disobedient unto God
and God says, do not do that, and you know that you are purposely disobeying God, and you go in that sin, and you go on in that sin, and you go on in that sin, the first thing God will do is rebuke you.

0: He'll tell you, son, don't you do that. Son, you straighten up. The next thing is he might have to chasten you. You might have to get his hand out, get the rod out rather than maybe beat you with, maybe just lightly, you know, and chasten you because he loves you. The third thing God may have to do, he may have to scourge you. I mean, he may have to call for the cat of nine tails with the pieces of glass and metal embedded in it. And I mean, he may really have to work you over. The fourth thing God may have to do, he may have to call the little black wagon. Because there is a sin unto death that the Christian can commit. Now, there's a vast difference in the unpardonable sin that a Christian cannot commit and the sin unto death that a Christian can commit. The Christian can commit the sin unto death. I mean, he can cross over the line. I could give you illustrations of three people I know that I am positive as I am standing here today that they committed the sin unto death. They walked over the line. They purposely disobeyed God as a Christian. They went into sin. They would not straighten up, and God took them out of this life. That does not mean that every Christian that dies that's committed the sin unto death, but I certainly believe that these three people did. Now, that means that since God does not put sin on my account, since Jesus Christ paid the eternal penalty of my sin for me, that God still has to deal with my sin in this life. And he certainly does. I'm no longer subject to hell, but I am subject to the chastening rod of God. And if God loves me and I get out of line, God will certainly put me in line again. I wasn't planning to say this, but I think I will. I got a call from a missions director last week, and he told me about three missionaries that had fallen morally. Now, I personally believe, and you and I may differ, and we won't argue about this, but I believe for the most part, men that fall like that are no longer qualified to take a place of leadership in the ministry. Spurgeon said, if you split your britches, sit down. And I believe that's so. Maybe Spurgeon didn't say that. Maybe I made that up. Well, I tried anyhow. I didn't get by with that one. Well, you don't get by with all of them, you know. When I was a young man, I made a definite choice. I made a decision. That doesn't mean that I can't fall, and it doesn't mean that I won't fall. Wherefore, let him that thinketh he standeth take heed lest he fall. But I put a stake down, and I said, Dear Lord, I've got to decide whether I want 40 or 50 years of ministry or whether I want 5 minutes of pleasure. Do I want to trade 5 minutes of pleasure for 40 years ministry? That's not a very good choice, is it? To choose a few minutes of pleasure to throw away a whole lifetime of ministry. You young preacher boys, you missionaries, you evangelists, you Christian school workers, every one of you ought to put a stake down and make a definite choice and say, this is what I'm going to do, and then prepare yourself. See, when you know certain temptations are coming, you have to prepare yourself and you have to know that they're coming and you have to plan what you're going to do when those temptations come. All right, number three, real quickly. Salvation is a present possession. John 3:36, he that believeth on the Son hath, that old English word, that good old Elizabethan word, you know, is in the present tense. He that believeth on the Son has everlasting life. It is a present possession. Number four, the believer has been justified. He is not in a negative state. He is in a positive state. Are you aware of the fact that Adam and Eve, before they sinned in the garden, they were not justified? They were simply in a state of innocence. You can fall from a state of innocence, but you and I are not in a state of innocence. We are in a state of justification. Somebody asked me the strangest question one time. They said, after we get to heaven, is it possible for us to fall from heaven and to be cast out of heaven the way the angels were? And I said, no, because we forever in a positive state of justification when we can never, ever, ever be lost. And then number five, salvation is based upon the righteousness of Christ, not my own. And I'd like for you to write down Romans 3, 21 and 22. The salvation is based on the righteousness of Christ, not my own. And number six, the Christian has been sanctified once for all. Salvation is a finished work. We have two very, very important finished things. We have the finished Word of God, and we have the finished work of Christ. It is finished, the Lord Jesus Christ said. Hebrews chapter 10, turn there if you would, please. Hebrews chapter 10, and we're going to look at several verses in the book of Hebrews. The Christian has been sanctified once and for all. Now, the word sanctified in this passage means we've been changed from an unholy state of alienation to a state of consecration to God. It's not talking about the process of sanctification. In Hebrews 10:10, by the which will we're sanctified through the offering of the body of Jesus Christ once and for all, once and forever. My, over and over again. In Hebrews 9:27, it's appointed unto men once to die. Hebrews 9:28, Christ was once offered. Hebrews 10:10, the offering of the body of Jesus Christ once for all. Verse 12, after he'd offered one sacrifice. Verse 14, one offering for sin. Then number seven, the saint or the believer has been perfected forever. The very moment you believe, the very moment you're justified by faith, God sees you in Christ from that moment perfected forever and ever and ever, all of the ceaseless ages of eternity. And that's verse number 14. For by one offering he hath perfected forever them that are sanctified or set apart unto God. And then number eight, our sins are not imputed unto us. That's Romans chapter 4 and verse number 8. I talked about that in an earlier message. Number 9, we're seated in the heavenlies with Christ. That's Ephesians chapter 2 and verse number 26 when it talks about that we're seated in the heavenlies with Christ. We're not going to take time to read that. Let me show you what happened. When the Lord Jesus Christ lived on this earth, not only did he die for himself, not for himself, he died for us. When he lived for himself. When Jesus Christ died on the cross, we were there on the cross with him. When he was buried, we were buried with him. When he arose again, we arose again with him. When he went back to heaven, we went with him. And when he was seated in the heavenlies, we're seated in the heavenlies with Jesus Christ. I wish I had more time, but my time is almost up. Verse number 10, we're saved by grace. 2 Timothy chapter 1 and verse number 9, we're saved by works. We are not saved by works. Listen, if we're not saved by works, how in the world can we be kept by works? We're not saved by good works. We're not lost by bad works. We're saved by grace. Who are kept by the power of God through who are kept by the power of God through salvation, the Bible says in 1 Peter. Number 11. This is the one I really wanted to get to. Number 11. The believer cannot sin. The believer cannot sin. Now, I want to finish that statement in just a moment, but I want you to turn to 1 John chapter 3 and verse number 9. Many people do not understand this passage of Scripture. You say, what do you mean the believer cannot sin? Where did you come up with that? You know where I came up with it from? From the Bible. 1 John chapter 3 and verse number 9. Whosoever is born of God does not commit sin. You say, ha, well, I thought I did yesterday. You did. Well, how can you say I sinned yesterday, but I do not commit sin? Well, the obvious answer to that is, and let me finish the statement for you, the believer cannot sin in his renewed nature. In his new nature, in his renewed nature. That part of him which has been born again. He cannot sin in the part of him which has been born again. Now, some Bible scholars read this and it says, he does not practice sin. Well, that's not what the passage is saying. That's not what this, it may teach that somewhere else, but that's not what this passage is teaching. This passage is teaching the believer in his new nature, in his renewed nature, he does not commit sin, for his seed, the seed of God, remains in him. And he cannot sin. He could not sin if he wanted to. Listen, in the part of me which has been born again, in my renewed nature, for me to sin, Jesus Christ would have to sin. And he can never sin. And he dwells in me. And it is his new nature that I have. And so in Christ, I cannot sin. I can in my old nature, and if I do, then God will punish me. And then number 12, lastly, the believer has everlasting life. Three statements about that. Number one, everlasting life is the present possession of the believer. Everlasting life is the permanent possession of the believer. And everlasting life is the personal. I'm not sure which one I said. The present, the personal, and the permanent possession of the believer. 1 John chapter 5 in verse 11. Would you turn there, please? And this is the record. Here it is right here. You got it in your hands. You got the record in your hands right there. This is the record. The Bible is God's record that God hath given to us eternal life. And this life is in the baptistry. I'm sorry. This life is in the Catholic Church. This life is in his Son. He that has the Son has life, the eternal life. Now listen, you either have it or you don't. He that has the Son has life, and he that has not the Son of God has not life. If you have Jesus, you have life, you have eternal life. You have it now and you'll have it forever. If you don't have it, then you do not have life. We had an outstanding layman in our church in Arkansas many years ago when I pastored out in Little Rock, Arkansas, named H.R. Nichols. I must have been in my middle or late 30s at that time, just several years older than that now. And I said, Brother Nichols, would you tell me how old you are? And he made one of the most amazing statements I've ever heard. He said, I'm 55 years old. But he said, it doesn't matter. He said, I've got everlasting life and nobody is going to outlive me. Let's pray. Father, we thank you that if we have eternal everlasting life, no one will ever, ever, ever, ever outlive us. Thank you for the peace and the joy in knowing that we've been justified eternally. In Jesus' name, amen.
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0: 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It's time for a message from the current pastor of Campus Church, Dr. Jeff Redlin.
1: Take your Bible tonight, if you would. Turn to 1 Corinthians chapter 6. 1 Corinthians 6. Tonight we're going to address one of those matters that the Apostle Paul took some specific pains to address. And certainly the Holy Spirit said, this is something that is going to be forever important. And so he included it in his forever book, the Bible. And it's one of those matters that Paul is dealing with some challenges within the church. And it's wonderful that he addressed it with the church at Corinth, because all churches have had this need, and ours is no different. We have a need to understand what it was that the Apostle Paul was addressing with the church at Corinth, and it's as fresh and relevant in 2019 as it was when it was first given through the pen of the apostle to the church that desperately needed it. Now, what we're going to address tonight is becoming the extensions, not only the recipients, but the

eternity in your capable hands. If you've never done that, you can. But now, assuming that you have, let's look at what is it like to not only be the recipient of, but now the extender of the same. You become then a vehicle by which or through which the grace of God can actually be extended to others. Now, you might assume, are you talking about being a witness for him? Not in the term or the way that we would normally assume. The way that we might normally assume that we are the extensions of it is by sharing, you know, one beggar telling another beggar where to find bread, to be a witness for him. Certainly that's a legitimate way, but that's not what the Apostle Paul is addressing here. He is helping us understand, okay, you've received something. Why are you hesitant to extend it? You have been the choice recipient of the grace of God. You didn't deserve it. In fact, you presumed upon him and he suffered your injury. So he says to the church at Corinth, he suffered your injury. Why aren't you willing to do the same? He was wronged and you did it. And he actually accepted it. Rather than getting his, so to speak, pound of flesh, he actually said, okay, I'm going to accept the wrong that you've done to me. I'm going to actually absorb it. We like it when we are the recipients of grace, but we're a little bit more challenged when it comes to being the means by which it is offered. I thought about it this morning. I was sitting here on the platform, and it was during the offertory, and it was beautiful. It was a piano special. And I'm sitting here, and all of a sudden, I was a little bothered by something. Sitting here, and the peace, the tranquility, the beauty of the service was somewhat interrupted. Maybe you've had this as well. So I'm sitting here, and the prayer for the offering ended, and I look over, and I'm just ready to be blessed, and the music was beautiful. But do you want to know who it was that actually did it? Who actually caused this frustration? He's in the service tonight. And he's not seated on the platform. And Dr. Zach's like, whoa, man, I thought I was an illustration. It was Tim Fouts. I just have to tell you quite honestly. I saw him over here. Where is Mr. Fouts? I saw you. Oh, there you are, right there. You just disrupted my tranquility this morning. And do you know why? Because he was in the way. He was standing right here with a TV camera, and I couldn't see anything except like the edges of the piano. I could just see him in a television camera. And honestly, I'm thinking like, oh, come on, man. I almost went, psst, scoot over a little bit. Okay, how many of you have ever had a camera obstruct your own view and you felt a little bit bothered by the fact that, hey, buddy, come on. How many of you have ever had that before? Wow, a little honesty is good for the soul tonight, isn't it? Okay, but you know what? I sat there and I thought about this. Here's what I thought. I thought, you know, I only want to be the recipient of this. I want to receive it. I don't want to be the one who allows it to be extended. At that moment, I wanted to be ministered to, but I wasn't allowing for the extension of that ministry. Do you understand what I'm trying to say? That there are so many others that can have the benefit of extended ministry. It's like, wow, there are people who are going to enjoy, with an unobstructed view, I might add, they're going to enjoy what I did enjoy this morning. And I just had to process for a moment, wow, Lord, thank you that something that can actually get in our way, if I process it correctly, it actually then becomes something that is extended far beyond just you and I. You know, I mentioned, I know we have many college students in here this evening, for which I'm very grateful. And we're about to have many more here. You know, at times we might find ourselves like, oh, it's so nice, someone might say. It's so nice when the college students aren't here. Well, you know, it just feels a little bit different. And it's there's something about, oh, I know. But we want to be the recipients of, sometimes we struggle with being.

0: the extenders of. We like it when we get something. It's just a little bit more, I don't know. We don't process it as much when we have the opportunity to extend something. And Paul's going to address it in a much more direct and in potentially challenging way. So look at your Bible, 1 Corinthians chapter 6. Look down at verse number 1. We're going to read the first 8 verses to give us some context, some help for what it is that he's saying. 1 Corinthians 6, beginning in verse number 1. Dare any of you, do you know how he's beginning this? He's beginning it very directly. Here's what he said. We'd say it like this today. We'd say, how dare you? That's a direct statement, and he's not joking about it. He's not using it in a light fashion. He's saying, how dare you? And then he goes on and he says, having a matter against another, go to law before the unjust and not before the saints. Do ye not know that the saints shall judge the world? And if the world shall be judged by you, are ye unworthy to judge the smallest matters? Now pause for just a moment. This is not the point of the message, but it certainly is easy to insert here. Can you judge, yes or no? Can Christians judge? Okay, I know it's a buzzword today, like, oh, don't judge me. Okay, we like to throw that out there. Can you judge, yes or no? And the answer is absolutely. What can't you judge? Okay, be careful about doing this. Be careful about saying, I know why you did that. Well, the truth of the matter is you may not. But you can know what they did. Actions can always be judged. Motive cannot. So the Apostle Paul's not saying, you know, aren't you going to know why someone did what they did? No, you're not going to know that. You can just judge action, what they did. And he says, you ought to. So he goes on and he says, verse number 3, know ye not that we shall judge angels? How much more things that pertain to this life? If then ye have judgments of things pertaining to this life, set them to judge who are least esteemed in the church. Do you know what he says? He says, hey, listen, anybody should be able to judge matters, right or wrong. Anyone, even the least in the church, should be able to objectively stand back and say, okay, I understand that. That lands here. This lands here. Anybody could be able to judge. And then he goes on, verse number 4, if then ye have judgments of these things pertaining to this life, set them to judge who are least esteemed in the church. I speak to your shame. Is it so that there is not a wise man among you? No, not one that shall be able to judge between his brethren? But brother goeth to law with brother, and that before the unbelievers. Now therefore, there is utterly a fault among you, because ye go to law one with another, why do ye not rather take wrong? Why do ye not suffer? Why do ye not rather suffer yourselves to be defrauded? Nay, ye do wrong and defraud, and that your brethren. Okay, so as we begin and look at this passage, we ask the question, are we willing to suffer wrongs rather than secure our rights? And that really is the crux of the question that the Apostle Paul's asking. He's saying, are you going to be so, I don't know, dug in, committed to securing your rights that you will not allow yourself to suffer injury, to suffer wrong? Well, look at the thing that he prohibits something. And then a little bit later, he's going to say, well, there's something that's permissible. I'll permit it. And then there's actually where he lands as something that is preferred. Look at the thing that he prohibits. Verse number 1 again. Dare any of you, having a matter against another, go to law before the unjust and not before saints. Now, I think this is very important. It is important for us to note that Paul is not saying that you can never find justice by appealing to a secular court. That's very important, and I'm going to state it very plainly. Is Paul saying that you can never use a secular justice system? He's not saying that. In fact, Paul himself appealed to Caesar. Isn't that interesting? Paul himself uses the secular governmental system in an attempt to seek justice. God himself institutes human government in Genesis 9:6. Whoso sheddeth man's blood, by man shall his blood be shed. So government's ordained by God. Paul's not saying that you cannot use a system of justice to seek justice. What he is saying is, hey, listen, in the church, why don't you handle that matter in the church? Why are you, as believers, you've got this issue one with another. Why are you not in your local assembly? Why aren't you dealing with the matter that is one between another? Listen, over the course of now many years of ministry, I've had people in churches that get at it with one another and they say, fine, I'm going to court. Wow, and then they wonder, well, why doesn't the church help us reconcile this? Oftentimes what they're saying is, why don't you tell them that they're wrong, rather than just coming and saying, hey, listen, here's the challenge. This is what we're both facing. We're seeking godly arbitration. We're seeking for the church, and I might suffer, I might lose in this, but I'm submitting it before godly people within the church. That's what the Apostle Paul's saying. Have you been injured? Has there been something that's been done that's wrong? He says, why are you in the church taking that outside the walls of the church? You know, when you start to think about this, practically speaking, few in here, and I don't know of any, but let's say just few, if any, have ever taken another to an actual court of law. However, maybe there would be many who have taken them another, even within our own congregation, to a court of their own mental making. Have you ever taken someone else to your own mental court? And then the problem with this is you're always going to win because you get to be the judge and you get to declare the verdict as the jury. So you're the whole thing. And so in your mind, as this is playing out, wow, you just settled the whole thing. The gavel is brought down and they're guilty. And the problem with that is usually our verdict goes beyond us. And now we're just trying to enlist the approval of others regarding our verdict. And then like a little cancer, it begins to spread within the body. You know, we sometimes ask questions like, well, why are they doing this? Or they started this. When we become so focused on the wrongs that others have done, we soon find that the wrongs committed by others become the excuse of wrongs committed by us. When our focus is so tightly aligned on the wrongs of others, they did this, they did this, they did this. Usually what happens is we start to excuse then the wrongs done by us. I mean, honestly, how many parents are in here that haven't had this conversation, okay? So you have two kids and, you know, there's some battle royale going and, you know, what's going on? Did you hit your brother? And, you know, man, he gave him a bloody nose or whatever. And yes, I hit my, why did you hit your brother? Well, he started it. What did he do? He was touching my elbow, you know, or whatever. And man, they're all bent out of shape. And well, he did this. And so there's a justification for what I did because he, you know, took my cereal and whatever. Well, usually we find a reason to excuse our wrong action because of the focus of a wrong action on another. The first thing that we see in this passage that is that which is prohibited. Hey, listen, submit yourself. Okay, if you're going to say this has to be resolved, all right, fine. He makes provision for that, and that is deal with it within the church. There's wisdom in the church. By the way, the Apostle Paul almost gives this little sarcastic statement. Listen, aren't there some things that could be, aren't there people within the church that could handle it? That's the permissible. Verse number 2, do ye not know that the saints shall judge the world? This is the permissible. With a hint of sarcasm, Paul says, is it so that there is not a wise man among you? Well, of course there was wisdom among them. In fact, in 1 Corinthians chapter 16, right at the end, he starts to mention, maybe he's even hinting back to, hey, if you've got a problem, here's a good place to start. In 1 Corinthians 16, beginning in verse 15, I beseech you, brethren, you know the house of Stephanas, that is the first fruits of Achaia, that they have addicted themselves to the ministry of the saints. And then he goes on and he mentions others. He says, these are good people. They had as accessible to them people that could help them with their challenges. And Paul's also teaching the church that they should understand different positions in the body and help avoid division that comes just from a lack of understanding. Sometimes our divisions are not so much that, well, they wrong me. We're just not understanding. Oh, that's their job to do. It's not mine. That belongs to them as a means of responsibility. That's not mine to worry about. Just prior to one of the greatest chapters on Christian love in Scripture, in 1 Corinthians chapter 13, Paul says this in 1 Corinthians chapter 12, verse 31, but covet earnestly the best gifts, and yet I show unto you a more excellent way. What is the more excellent way that he's about to present? That charity is better than all of the other things combined. He says there's something about love that is the best of the gifts. 1 Corinthians 12, 25, that there should be no schism in the body, but that the members should have the same care one of another. How do I do that without any fracture in the body? By love, we serve one another. Let's look at the last thing this evening, and that is not just the prohibited. Don't do this. Don't take a brother or a sister to some secular court. Then he goes on and he says, all right, this is permissible. Settle it among yourselves. And here's the preferred, and this is where we want to spend the last of our time. Look down at verse number 7, 1 Corinthians chapter 6. Now therefore, there is utterly a fault among you, because ye go to law one with another. Why do ye not rather take wrong? Why do ye not rather suffer yourselves to be defrauded? There's something almost, you know, what we might consider startling about what the apostle now suggests. It might have caught the reader as they're reading through this. You know, they're thinking about how can we get some of these things settled? How can we get these things righted because there was a wrong done and it has to be resolved? There may have been something like a jaw-dropping moment when the apostle Paul says, why don't you allow for, make room for yourself to be defrauded. In fact, let's do this for just a moment to give it some additional context. Take your Bibles right now and turn to Romans chapter 12. Romans chapter 12. Yeah. Look at what the Bible records for us here. Let's start in verse number 9. Verse number 9, Romans 12, verse number 9. Here the Apostle Paul says, let love be without dissimulation. That means without hypocrisy. Abhor that which is evil. Cleave to that which is good. Look down at verse number 14. Bless them which persecute you. Bless and curse not. Look down at verse number 17. Recompense to no man evil for evil. Provide things honest in the sight of all men. Verse number 19, dearly beloved, avenge not yourselves, but rather, now look at these words, boy, this is important, but rather give place. Do you know what that means? It means make room for, give place unto wrath. Okay, it's coming. Some wrong is going to happen. Dearly beloved, don't avenge yourselves, make room for the reality that some things are going to happen to you that we admit it shouldn't have happened, but make some space for it. Be ready for it to happen. So when it does, you're not just like, whoa, completely knocked down. The preferred method that the Apostle Paul is trying to share with us here is, why do ye not rather suffer yourselves to be defrauded? The word defrauded means literally to be taken advantage of. And why is this so startling for us? Well, because it's unnatural. Okay, let's, I know this is going to be harder for you to see, but if I come down here let's see here. Can you help me for just a second, pal? Yeah, come on up here and let's see. Maybe if you and I come up here, it'll be a little bit easier for us to see. There are some things that are naturally responsive for us. Okay, tell me your name.
1: Michael.
0: Michael. Okay, Michael, now, how old are you, Michael?
1: 10
0: years old. So Michael's 10. And Michael, if I do this to you, I think there's a pretty natural reaction, okay? Just, okay, yeah, your eyes just blink like if I try to not, okay? Just try not to. Oh, they blinked again. Okay, now don't do it this time. Bah! Oh, yeah, he did it again that time. Okay, there's some natural response that we have because we're conditioned to do that. Okay, now, okay, Michael, don't get mad at me, okay? Can I play with you for just a minute? Okay. How old are you?
1: 10.
0: Okay. Yeah, don't use those against me, all right? Michael, if we do something like this, if I just go like this to you, just like that, hey. Mm-hmm, yeah, I can see it already starting. There's something that happens inside of us when someone starts to, I don't know, push us a little bit. Now, we're still friends, right? Okay, don't hit me. All right. Do you know what happens? We have this natural response that, hey, I have to protect myself. We do it physically. So, you know, when someone does this to us, our natural, yeah, just like that, our natural response is to protect ourselves. So physically that happens, and it happens in other ways. When someone begins to certainly physically push us, we even use expressions like, oh, yeah, they're pushing my button right now. Okay, there's something that happens where we just want to respond. It's a natural response. Okay, the Bible says that the natural man receiveth not the things of the Spirit of God because they are what? The Bible says they're spiritually discerned. They're spiritually understood. So we have to exist on a plane that is higher than our natural response. And that's what the Apostle Paul's trying to get at. Okay, he makes some provision for, hey, listen, you can't do this. You can do this. It's provided for. But then he says, listen, if you really want to demonstrate a supernatural, an unnatural response, then do what Jesus did. If you really want to demonstrate that there is something far beyond what humanly speaking we would naturally do, then live like Christ. Now, it's hard because there's a natural response, but it's doable because it's a Christ-like response. Hey, thanks for your help today. Thanks for not hurting me. Okay. Hey, let's give him a hand. He did a great job. He was really helpful. Okay, so the first thing that we see, why is this startling? What the Apostle Paul says, hey, here's what you can do. Whoa! Why is that? Okay, because it's not natural. What else is it? It's not practical. Okay, it's unnatural. It is impractical. Practically, we think this is never going to work. It's just not going to work. And do you know why? Have you ever said something like this before? It happens in marriages. People start to think, well, if I do what the Bible says to do, my spouse is going to walk all over me. And we really do. We start to think in those kinds of terms. In marriage counseling, I've heard people just say, I cannot do that because they're going to just take such advantage of. And the answer is maybe so. Maybe so. You know, back in Romans chapter 12, it says, be kindly affectioned one to another with brotherly love in honor, preferring one another. Honor, preferring. Do you know a marriage that practices the principle where both prefer the other above themselves is really exactly what God intended it to be. But marriage will work. It will work when only one person does it. Well, they're going to take advantage of me. Maybe, but marriage will work. Well, why am I always the person who has to? Because you're trying to be a living demonstration of Christ in your marriage. You are by faith saying, Lord, I'm trusting that you're going to be enough for me, and I'm praying that the day will come when not only will I prefer them, but they will prefer me. It is allowing yourself to, in some biblical sense, be defrauded, taken advantage of. So what he's saying here is this our fear of this is, well, it's not natural. I don't know. I just, my natural response is to, I know, I have them, you have them. It's also impractical that maybe they're just going to take advantage of me over and over and over again. And then the third thing that is somewhat startling to us regarding this is it is sacrificial. This, if I do this, it's going to cost me something. All right, let's bring it back to within the body of believers, the church. Let's bring it back to that group, okay? So we're talking about the body of believers, and a wrong has been done. Okay, so it's unnatural for us to allow ourselves to be defrauded. We have a natural response. We're a little bit nervous about this whole thing because oh man, I just know my natural response is to, this is not going to be practical. I can think of a lot of ways to do this, but I might just be continually taken advantage of. And then it is going to, if I do this, it might actually cost me something, monetarily speaking. Have you ever had someone that borrowed something from you and they never gave it back, or they gave it back damaged? They borrowed something, they gave it back, but they didn't give it back the same way that you offered it. And so there's something that just triggers in your mind. You see them in church and they borrowed something and they're thankful for it, but they didn't even say, hey, sorry about. And so they owe you, they're in debt to you in your mind. It could be something else. They said something they shouldn't have said. It was unkind, it was unthoughtful. And so now when you see them, there is something that triggers in your mind, and it happens immediately. You could think of 100 different scenarios, and maybe there's a scenario that is very real to you right now. The fear that we have is not only is it unnatural for us to suffer the wrong, it's impractical. I mean, boy, this is not going to be good. It might cause that. They're just going to keep taking advantage of me. It may be that we say, this is going to cost me too much, and I'm not willing to pay that. You know, when we start thinking about this, is this principle unique to Christianity? Do you know, it really is. Christianity is that system of life, that means of existence, that does something that is so unique that we're actually willing to say, I'm willing to suffer the loss and to make the payment so that every time I see this person, I'm not thinking about the fact that, well, they borrowed it and they returned it this way. I'm willing to suffer the loss. I'm willing to allow that to be made up by me, not by them. Now, listen, he does provide for, there are ways that you can actually get them to right that wrong, and he makes provision for it. But if you want to say what's the preferred method that he presents, he says, why don't you just suffer the wrong? Are you going to live forever attempting to hold them indebted to you because of the wrong done? In Colossians chapter 3, beginning in verse 12, he said, put on therefore as the elect of God, holy and beloved, bowels of mercies, kindness, humbleness of mind, meekness, long-suffering. And then listen to the word he uses, forbearing one another. Do you know what it means? Forbearing. It means to suffer wrong. To suffer wrong. That shouldn't have happened. It shouldn't have been done. But I'm going to forbear. I'm going to allow the wrong to be done, and I'm going to suffer it. Forbearing one another and forgiving one another. If any man have a quarrel against any, even as Christ forgave you, so also do ye. Paul gives us a progression of options, with the highest one being the clearest picture of Christ. Why not suffer wrong rather than secure rights? I would submit it can only be achieved through three Christ-like characteristics. The first one is humility. Humility. If you want the greatest picture of one who had every right, it is the person of Jesus Christ. He could demand whatever he wants. He is the king. He's the creator. It all belongs to him. If you want to talk about one who has rights, Jesus Christ. But he humbled himself, became obedient unto death, even the death of the cross. So what's one of those prerequisites? If we're going to take that highest path, a self-humbling humility. The next one is teachability. Okay, I have to learn through this. Lord, what are you trying to teach me? I've been the recipient of grace. Maybe you're trying to teach me not only to be the one who continually receives grace, but now I become a vehicle of the same. I become one through whom your grace can be offered. And then submission. Lord, I'm going to submit myself to you. I'm going to submit myself. I'm going to come underneath. I'm not going to assert and insert. I'm just going to submit myself to you. It is, I believe, in that order that they come. Notice there are some who have like, oh boy, I know I'm right on this. I know. It's why I think the Apostle Paul says knowledge puffeth up. Okay. But oh, charity, that covers a multitude. It's not very flattering to admit that while we may be biblically knowledgeable, we can also concurrently be prideful, unteachable, and unsubmissive. So how could a believer allow a wrong against them to pass without requiring the wrong to be made right? I just humble myself. The prideful person has received personal injury and must make it right. While oftentimes wrongs about other things, while he may oftentimes be wrong about other things, he has what he perceives to be moral high ground, and I'm going to use it to my advantage. Again, teachability, it always follows humility. A proud person can't be taught anything. Remember, suffering wrongs is not natural. It has to be learned. How is it that these collisions come? You know, if I'm humble, do I find myself constantly colliding? Years ago, when we would take missions trips here from Campus Church, we had several different passages of Scripture that teenagers had to quote before they could be involved in the missions trip. In fact, I'm looking at Aaron Ainsworth down here. I'm sure this is one of the passages that Aaron memorized to be able to go on one of the missions trips. And this verse, I would ask this every time a teen would say it. The verse is Proverbs 13:10, and here's what the verse says. Only by pride cometh contention, but with the well-advised is wisdom. So they'd say, okay, Proverbs 13:10, only by pride cometh contention, but with the well-advised is wisdom. I say, okay, good. Hey, now let me ask you, how is it that that contention comes between people? Oh, yeah, good. Like if somebody really does wrong and they bug you and they do something they shouldn't do, and okay. Say the verse again, okay? Okay, Proverbs 13:10. Only by pride cometh contention, but with the well-advised is wisdom. Good, great job. Okay, now, again, so like if we're on the trip and two people get into it and there's this contentious spirit, how does that happen? Usually if somebody's acting like a jerk, then it happens. I say, okay, yeah, okay. We say the verse again. Say it slow. Proverbs 13:10, only by pride cometh contention, but with the well-advised is wisdom. Good. Okay, now how does contention, like we're in the van driving somewhere and there's just this, you can tell there's this thing going on. How does that happen? I don't know, okay? Do you know the Bible says only by pride cometh contention? Oh, that's really good, you know? I can't tell you how many times a scenario like that actually happened. Only by pride cometh contention. Okay, so how am I going to avoid this? Okay, I'm going to come humbly. Lord, teach me. What do I have to learn about myself? Well, you know, part of the problem here was the position that, okay, well, thank you for teaching me. And then submission. It was through the submission of Jesus Christ that he didn't demand his rights. He didn't demand his rights. He had them. He just relinquished them. God's plan is just, it's right. We could say it's prosperous. It balances out. He knows what he's doing. You're not going to be passed by. You're not going to be looked over. When we commit our injuries, our wrongs, when we commit them to the one who does all things well, then we're in a pretty secure place. You recall that Scripture says, shall not the judge of all the earth do right? It does a church, it does us good when we make room for the wrong. And then we not only become the recipients of God's grace, we actually become the extenders of the same. I don't know what the challenges of your life or what rights have been violated, but I do know that there is something that is prohibited. There is something that's permissible. It's a legitimate means by which we can have wrongs rectified. And I also know that there's something that's preferred, and it looks a lot like Jesus Christ.
2: This is Rejoice Pulpit, and now a sermon from a past Bible conference at Pensacola Christian College.
3: Proverbs chapter 2. Please take your Bibles and turn there tonight. The second chapter of Proverbs. In our church, we try to stay verse by verse as we go through Scripture. At this point in time, we're preaching through the book of Proverbs. As I came across this passage of Scripture for me, it really jumped out at me. Most often, you'll find when guys preach that the sermons they love to preach that God uses most often are those that God has already used in their life. This passage is true in that way for me. And I'd really like to start, we're going to look at verses 1 through 9, but I would really like to start by reading the end of the passage. I think it's very important. In Proverbs chapter 2, of course, Solomon now is writing these, and he says it several times now that he's writing these Proverbs underneath the inspiration of the Holy Spirit. We're well aware of that. But he's writing it specifically to his son. You can imagine that son being Rehoboam, the one who's going to take the crown, the throne, and of course, the debacle that resulted from that. So he's writing these words. As he's writing these words, he has the specific audience that he's writing to. And he brings up wisdom. And in bringing up wisdom, he personifies wisdom in the form of a woman. A woman that's crying out just a little later, he'll personify the flesh by a woman as well, a woman of ill repute. But in these first few chapters, he's personifying her as a woman that is crying in the street. She's calling out for someone to listen to her. Young people, if you'd listen to me very closely tonight, when you get all you're getting, when you're after all your education here over the next few years, when you're trying to glean and you're looking for a future mate and you're looking for what exactly it is God desires out of you in life, look, for all you're getting, get understanding, get wisdom, beg God, plead God for it. I've seen many intellectually talented men that had no wisdom and were failures in bringing glory to God in their life. I've seen many physically gifted men, great talent, but were failures because of a lack of wisdom. You see men with connections to power, with fortunes to spend, and yet because they didn't have godly wisdom, their life, as far as the glory of God was concerned, was an abject failure. Young people, please, I beg of you, with all you're getting, get wisdom. Notice now as he goes through the passage, we're going to start and look, if you will, at verse 9. And I want to start with the goal in mind. I want to start with this is where we want to get to in life. And so this is what he says. You'll see the verse starting with the word then. And in other words, several things have happened and then this will take place. Verse 9 reads this way. Then shalt thou understand righteousness and judgment and equity, yea, every good path. As I was reading that verse, and I came to that in my sermon preparation, when I finally came to verse 9, I basically just fell on my knees and I said, God, that is me. God, please, that's where I want to be in life. Lord, please give me a life that is a life that sees, can understand, can glean righteousness. Lord, when I look at events in my life and circumstances, then I know immediately what's right and what's wrong. We live in a day and age that teaches relativism. It teaches pluralism. The Word of God is very clear about what's right and wrong. Lord, please give me the wisdom that when I live life and I come upon any circumstance, any relationship, any event whatsoever, that Lord, I'll see it in understanding righteousness. Lord, not only understanding righteousness, but Father, it's a little further than that. If you notice the scripture, he says, not only understand righteousness, He'll also understand judgment. There's an issue of knowing right and wrong. And then college students, staff, guests. There's also a little further when you understand the good from the better from the best. It may not always be an issue of right and wrong as much as it is an issue of what's good, but it's not essential. What's better, but it's not needful. And what's best, and what is paramount to place in our lives. Then thou shalt understand righteousness. Then you'll understand judgment. Then he uses an interesting word in verse 9. He says, and then you'll also understand equity. The word equity there really has the idea of balance. It's kind of like now I've got an iPhone 4S. How many of you have an iPhone 4S? Don't forget the S. Well, I'm telling you, man, if there's anybody here that's chosen, it's you. I have the iPhone 4S. Man, I love it. I absolutely love it. I got an app that has a level on it. You can stick it anywhere on a wall, and it'll give you the level. So I walk around the house like an idiot, sticking my phone up next to the wall. The word equity here, it gives the idea of balance. What does that mean? Well, I can tell you where I'm at in my own life. I can apply that. You see, for a man at my stage in life, there's a lot of battles that go on in men's lives at our stage of life. And many of you men in here can relate to this. When you're at work, when you're at the church, in your mind, you're thinking, I should be with a family. When you're with a family, I should be doing ministry work. I should be at the church. And then when I'm at work or at the church, I think, well, you know, I need to be going out and making visits. And there's always this tugging at me to whatever I'm doing. I'm always planning on what I'm going to do next. And I often am confused. Lord, show me balance in my life. You know, as college students, that's a great struggle for you. You know, Lord, what classes? How do you want me to balance the hours that I work for employment versus the hours that I spend in the classroom? Lord, this summer's coming up. Lord, show me the balance of what you want to do in my life. He says, then thou shalt understand righteousness, judgment, equity. And he closes in that verse, yea, every good path. Every circumstance of our life that we'll know in our life where God is leading us. Don't you want to be there? Man, I do. That's where I want to live. Lord, I want to know right and wrong. I want to know better and best. Lord, I want to have balance in my life. I want to, my priorities, how I set up my life, Lord. I want to know what is best in those areas. Lord, I want to know every good path. Well, the question is, if then you'll have it, well, how do you get to that then? How do you get from here to there? I can remember when we first moved to Alabama. I grew up as a child in Alabama. And of course, there's a lot of stereotypes about Alabama. And we get it. We deserve it. But I can remember, by the way, I was thinking, all the great metropolitan areas represented in this Bible conference. You have Dr. Monty from the Indianapolis area, great city. You have Dr. Box from the great metropolitan area of Dallas. And then you have Shane Lewis. Where's he from? Somerville, Alabama. Man, I love it. But there's things you have to learn when you come to Somerville. There's a way of life for us. I can remember when I first moved there, and even growing up in Alabama, when I first moved there, there's some things I had to learn. One of them is I had to learn how to present myself so I wasn't automatically an outsider. I can remember I was trying to make visits, and they had given me a GPS, the church had, and I'm not sure why, because whenever you would put in an address for the area of the country I live in, it would have to recalculate the whole time. I mean, it's just recalculating. It's like an insurance commercial, recalculating the whole time. And finally, you know, just basically it's telling me you can't get there from here. One day I was making a visit and I couldn't find it. And I pulled into this old country store. And when I pulled in this old country store, I'd just been there just a few weeks at the church. I can remember pulling in, there was this old guy in a pair of overalls standing right on the front porch. And when I got out of my vehicle, when I walked out, you know, he just kind of gives you the once over. He has his hand sticking right there. He's looking at you all the way. I walk up to where he is and I said, sir, I have a question for you. I said, can you show me where this address is? He looked at the address. Yep. Wow. well, can you tell me where it is, sir? Now, I'm not exaggerating. This is a true story. I'm not exaggerating. I said, can you tell me where it is? Can you tell me how to get there? Yep. Can you tell me today, sir? He began to explain, well, you know, you go down the street. When you go past that oak tree, you know, you've gone too far. You got to come back, and then you're going to go down. You're going to see that barn where it burned down. And then you're going to go a little bit further. Well, of course, you're not from here, but you go a little bit further, and then you remember when that tornado took out that whole area, that took out those two houses and three? No, sir, it wasn't here. Well, it did, and when you get to that point, then you're going to go just a little bit further. The pavement's going to run out. It's going to turn into dirt road, and then you're going to go a little bit further, and if you've gone to that point, you've gone too far. Come back 1 mile, and the house is going to be there on the left. I got in my car, and I drove to another store to ask for directions. Finally, I got directions. And this whole time, I'm thinking, boy, I've got to ingratiate myself to this area. I can remember I was walking back to the car, and there was this woman. She had Illinois tags on her car. Real nice car. It was like an Infiniti Lexus, real nice car. And I can remember she said, she walked up to me, and she goes, excuse me, sir, are you from around here? Yep. No, I didn't do it. I didn't do that. We want to get to verse 9 in our lives. That's where we want to be. Righteousness, judgment, equity. That's where we want to, that's where our lives to live. How do we get there? Let's start it out, shall we? Verse 1, Proverbs chapter 2, he says, my son, now watch this. If, as he starts this, get this, this is a free will issue. You can live your entire life as a believer in Jesus Christ and never have godly wisdom. Never. You can accept Jesus Christ as your Savior and still live according to the spirit of the flesh. He says, if thou wilt receive my words and hide my commandments with thee, so that thou incline thine ear unto wisdom and apply thine heart to understanding. Yea, if thou criest after knowledge and liftest up thy voice for understanding, if thou seekest her as silver and searchest for her as hid treasures, then shalt thou understand the fear of the Lord and find the knowledge of God. Well, how do we get this? Very quickly, the first point, how do we get there? Well, he tells you right off, if you want it, and you're going to have to want it, you're going to have to desire it in your life, it's not going to come naturally. Our flesh is going to fight against this. Now, being a saved individual, you finally have the ability to glean godly wisdom. But I'm telling you, it's going to have to be something that you work at in getting godly wisdom. He says, if you're going to do it, then the first thing you must do, in order to have wisdom, you must first listen to wisdom. My dad years ago used to always use the saying with me. He said, son, God's given you one mouth and 2 ears. Use them proportionally. It was so easy for me throughout my entire life. If I could go back in my ministry life, and I know you ought not to think that way, but if I could go back and change some things, those of us in here who are younger going into ministry, then listen, if there's one thing I could change, when I got into a meeting with a group of mentors and friends, I had such a cocky and arrogant attitude that when I got in there, I was the one that felt compelled to keep the conversation going. I was always the one that had to speak. I was always the one that had to fill in any gaps. And I realized as my life has gone on, there's probably much that I missed. Because sitting around men of great experience and great wisdom and great knowledge, if you stop and you just be quiet and listen, you can glean a lot more than you can in talking. Can I tell you how to take this further? Young people, could I encourage you to listen to the Word of God? Listen to what it has to say. I know sometimes it's easy to come into a chapel service and life is so busy and you have it each day that you really take it for granted. Oh, man, there's some days if I could go back and listen to the preaching that I heard day in and day out in the chapel services, in the church services, Bible conferences like this, I encourage you to take notes, to write it down. But I want you to go just a little bit further. Let God, through your personal devotion time, through prayer time, let Him speak to you directly. He's wanting to do that. Let him that has ears to hear, let him hear what the Spirit is saying unto the churches. Let him hear what he's saying unto you personally. If you want wisdom, if you want to get to verse 9 in your life, then you have to listen. You have to be listening to wisdom. When she speaks, you have to have an ear that's in tune. Listen to the Word of God. But it's not enough just to listen. Continues on further as you step into verse 2 and 3. She says, my son, if thou wilt receive my words and hide my commandments, listen to the Word of God. Notice, secondly, so that thou incline thine ear unto wisdom and apply thine heart to understanding. Yea, if thou criest after knowledge and liftest up thy voice for understanding. There's an interesting word that pops up there. It's the word incline. The word incline, you know what it literally means? It means to lean towards or lean upon. What a waste it would be for you to go through these years of your college experience. For those of us in staff that have been here to hear the Word of God week in and week out, we've listened to it, but we've never leaned upon it. We've never applied it in our lives. We can tell you chapter and verse. We can list out in a systematic way what we believe and why we believe it. And yet, our life never bears that out. It's often interesting to me when you ask Christians, how many of you here believe in, don't raise your hand, but how many of you here believe that there's a literal place called heaven? Almost all of us in here would raise our hands to that effect. Well, the reciprocating question, how many of us in here believe that there's a literal place called hell? Almost all of us that believe the Word of God would believe that there is a literal place called hell. Christ spoke very much to that place. But yet we've listened to it, we've learned it, but we're not leaning upon it. If we truly believe that every person that accepts Jesus Christ as their Savior will spend an eternity in a place being prepared for them called heaven, and if we truly believe that every single person that has never accepted Jesus Christ as their Savior will spend an eternity in a Christless place called hell, where the worm never dies, the fire is never quenched, where there's weeping and gnashing of teeth, a place of outer darkness, then my friend, that really ought to cause some kind of change in our behavior in reaching a lost world. If we're going to come to verse 9 in our life, then we need to listen to wisdom. We need to lean upon wisdom. Continues on in verse 4. He says in verse 4, if you're going to come to verse 9, then you have to come to a place where you intensely pursue wisdom. He says in verse 4, if thou seekest her as silver and searchest for her as for hid treasures, intensely pursue it. Go after it. You that are in college, look, don't just sit there and, well, my major's nursing, my major's business management, my major's mechanical engineering. So I'm sitting in a Bible class and, you know, really, is there any need for me to pay attention? I mean, other than getting a passing grade? Yes. Yeah, there's great value in this. It's just that you're learning names. It's not just that you're learning where a particular parable is found in Scripture. It's much more than that. You see, the textbooks that you're learning out of, those are just static words on a page. They're needful for you, and the knowledge contained in them is very important for you. But my friend, when you open up the Word of God, it's something very different than just black and white. This is a living book. This speaks to not only how you live life here on a college campus in order to pass a grade, but how you live life to the glory of God, for which we were all created and saved unto. Intensely pursue it. Chase after it. That's how we get it. He says in verse 5, he makes an interesting statement. Now you're ready. It's almost as if he's saying, okay, now you're almost ready to get to verse 9. Because he says in verse 5, then shalt thou understand the fear of the Lord and find the knowledge of God. Then, now you're finally, your heart's prepared. By the way, on a college campus, this is where you are. God is setting up a platform for you now to finally understand what it is to fear the Lord. The word fear there is implying the issue of awe. Dr. Box was talking about this in a question and answer time today with seminary students, how often we use and abuse the word awesome. In the 90s, that became really a big word. You know, awesome was used for everything. It's awesome. Man, went to Taco Bell. That's an awesome bean burrito. You know, went to a ball game. Oh, that's an awesome game. My friend, if you study the formal definition of awesome, let me tell you what that means. It comes to a place of being struck by awe. It's when you come to the place of viewing something and you are absolutely speechless. when you get a full view of who God truly is, let me tell you something. Your words will be very few. You'll be like the great saints of old, that when they were struck with a heavenly vision of who their God was, my friend, it drove them to their knees. It drove them to a prostrate position. Oh, Lord, have mercy on a sinner such as me. That's how you get it. But how does he give it? Well, Pastor, how does that fit into this? Well, look at what he starts saying in verse 6. For the Lord, who? Not you and me. For the Lord giveth wisdom. Young people, understand this. You can sit under great professors. You can study under the greatest philosophers of the ages past. Great minds of our current day. You can read all of the books. But I'm telling you, if you want true wisdom, if you want true eternal understanding, then the only person that you're going to get that from is the person of God. He is the only one that gives this kind of wisdom that we're speaking of, that is a wisdom to discern righteousness, to discern judgment and equity in every good path. That only comes from God. He is the complete giver of wisdom. And I want you to notice how he gives it. Two ways he gives it, and we're finished. Number one, you see that he gives it very carefully. Look, if you will, verse 6. For the Lord giveth wisdom. Out of his mouth cometh knowledge and understanding. And watch. He layeth up sound wisdom for the righteous. He is a buckler to them that walketh uprightly. He says, I'm going to give it very carefully. The words there in verse 7, this issue of laying up, it's talking about storing up like a treasure. In other words, he's just waiting for a righteous believer. He's just waiting for that believer to come to him and say, listen, God, I'm asking for wisdom. In the book of James, it tells you, ask God for wisdom. Ask him in faith. He'll give it to you liberally and upbraideth not. He's waiting for you. He's storing it up to just literally lavish it upon you like a stored up treasure. And it's not just any kind of wisdom. Notice how he describes wisdom here. He says that he layeth it up. He layeth up sound wisdom. The word sound literally means stability. It's an interesting way that he puts the word sound with wisdom here. You remember in Matthew chapter 7, verses 24 through 27, you remember we sing a Sunday school song about it. The wise man built his house upon the rock. You know who the wise man is? If you study that passage, and we're not going to take time to do that right now, but if you go back to Matthew chapter 7, you know who it is that's building his house upon the rock? The man who does those things that Jesus commands. He's an obedient Christian. That's the wise man that's building his house upon the rock. The man who doesn't do the things that Jesus Christ commands, he's not obedient to the commands of Jesus Christ, he's the one that builds his house upon the sand. The floods came, the waters rose, and the house washed away. Don't you want to live in a place of stability? Don't you want to live in a place when the storms come? And look, most of us in here are college students. I can remember days in my life that I would hear some that would minimize where we were in life as college students. And sitting where you are, remembering those days, I can remember there were days, God, I need some stability. God, there's things that are real shaky for me right now. Lord, my major, who I'm going to date. Lord, what am I going to do? How am I going to pay this college bill? So many questions were coming at me, things that I had not had to think about up to that point in my life. Wouldn't you love to be in a place of just still waters? He'll give it to you if you listen, if you lean upon, if you'll intensely pursue. He'll give it to a righteous believer. He not only gives it carefully, but I want you to notice, secondly and lastly, he also gives it very caringly. I love this verse. In verse 8, he says, he keepeth the paths of judgment and preserveth the way of his saints. The word keepeth means to guard. Do you know what the word preserveth means? I'll tell you what it means. It means he'll build a hedge. He'll build literally a wall in order to what? In order to keep you right in the center of his will, he'll guide you. The steps of a good man are ordered by the Lord. His word is a light unto our path, just showing one step in front of another, and he'll guide you step by step through life. He preserveth. Lord, there have been times in my life, Lord, I have so many more questions than I seem to have answers. Lord, I have so many things that I need to bring to you. I have so many doubts and I have so many fears. God, please. It's in those moments of my life that I find the Lord very caringly and gently coming to me and saying, here's the path. Be still. Listen. Lean upon me. Intensely pursue me. And he'll preserve it the way of his

0: an hallucination at all. He walked up to where this shack was, and there was a water pump, and it had a small jug of water that was hidden underneath a little scrub brush sitting right at the base of this old water pump. And the note read this way. It said, quote, pour all the water into the top of the pump to prime it. If you do this, you'll get all the water that you need. Pour all the water? The man had a choice to make. He could drink this water, and it would sustain him for a short time, but not near as much as he needed. Or was he going to trust some unseen hand that wrote this note? He studied on it for just a few moments, and finally he said, well, I'm just going to trust. He took the jug of water and he began to pour it. As he poured, he began to prime the pump. He poured the entire contents of that jug into the pump. He kept working it and working it. There's no water coming out. And he had this horrific thought in his mind that, oh my goodness, they've lied to me. There's no water coming out of this. And just as he was becoming hopeless, he could hear it starting to gurgle up from the depths of the ground. And out came the water. And man, it just gushed. And he drank all that he could. He cleaned himself. He stored it up in whatever containers he could find around there. And then he looked at that note again, and the note wasn't finished yet. It had a few more words. And this is what the note said. It said, after you have finished, please refill the jug for the next traveler. The man refilled the jug, and he put the top on it. And then he took the note back out, and he said these words. Please prime the pump. Believe me, it works. Christians, I can tell you tonight, you can read chapter after chapter after chapter of the Word of God. And chapter after chapter describes to you those men who said, Lord, I'm going to listen to you. Lord, I'm going to lean upon you. Lord, I'm going to intensely pursue you. Others, which you can't even speak of, Hebrews chapter 11, the space runs out for the names that could be put there. And it says these others have gone on to do the same thing. My friends, this great cloud of witnesses writes a note to you and me. Pour yourself out. Listen to the Word of God. Lean toward the Word of God. Intensely pursue the Word of God. And believe you me, God will give it out carefully. He'll give it out caringly. Then, you'll know right from wrong. Then you'll know better from best. Then you'll know equity, balance, priority, and every good path. For the Lord giveth wisdom. That's how you get to verse 9 from here. Father, we thank you and we praise you for the opportunity you've given us to read, to apply, to live by your word. Thank you, Lord, for the timeless truths. Father, I'm asking tonight that young people, that Lord, adults, staff, guests, townsfolk, that Lord, how we get to verse 9, you've given us the directions, Father. Now when we follow your word, listen, lean towards it, intensely pursue. And thank you, God, that you're a God who will build a hedge to show every good path. We give you the glory. In Christ's name, amen.
1: 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It's time for a message from the former pastor of Campus Church, Dennis McBride.
2: 1 Timothy chapter 3. We read lists like we're about to read in a very flippant manner. We don't pay that much attention to them. We read all those words. It's words followed by commas. And we think that somehow they were just piled up there off the pen of Paul with no apparent thought as to what he was writing. And I believe that Paul is brooding over every single word that he wrote down. And he's trying to picture the kind of man that leads, the kind of man that has a good testimony, the kind of man that is a blessing to the church and is a blessing to this world. Read with me, if you would, the first 7 verses. I'm going to read them aloud. Would you follow me silently? 1 Timothy chapter 3. This is a true saying. If a man desire the office of a bishop, he desireth a good work. A bishop then must be blameless, the husband of one wife, vigilant, sober, of good behavior, given to hospitality, apt to teach, not given to wine,

0: No striker, not greedy of filthy lucre, but patient. Not a brawler, not covetous. One that ruleth well his own house, having his children in subjection with all gravity. For if a man know not how to rule his own house, how shall he take care of the church of God? Not a novice, lest being lifted up with pride, he fall into the condemnation of the devil. Moreover, he must have a good report of them which are without, lest he fall into reproach and the snare of the devil. The Holy Spirit qualifies men and gifts men to do the work that he has called them to do. We often are under the misconception that we call men and we qualify men and we ordain men, but God's already called those men. Ordination is nothing more than the church saying we recognize what God has already called this man to do. You might not be aware of this, but Charles Spurgeon refused to be ordained by men. He said, God ordained me. And the same thing was true of D.L. Moody. D.L. Moody was never ordained by man into the ministry. And these are two men that recognize that God does the calling, God does the gifting, and God does the setting aside. Now, in 1 Timothy chapter 4, we do realize, verse 14 tells us that Timothy apparently went through some type of a formal ceremony, which was nothing more than the church's recommendation of him to the ministry and the church recognizing the gifts that God had given him. Paul lists qualifications he believes are necessary under the leadership of the Holy Spirit for a man to occupy the office of bishop and deacon in 1 Timothy chapter 3. Paul is telling Timothy, this is how people ought to behave. This is how they ought to act. This is what their characteristics should be if they're going to lead. They're going to lead the church if they're going to lead in any situation involving Jesus Christ. This is what they ought to look like. Look at verse 14 and 15 of chapter 3. These things write I unto thee, hoping to come unto thee shortly. But if I tarry long, that thou mayest know how thou oughtest to behave thyself in the house of God, which is the church of the living God, the pillar and ground of the truth. House of God is a reference to the whole body of believers, not to a physical building. So he's saying, I've written these things to you because I want you to know how people that stand up for God and are marked as leadership among Christian people ought to behave in the family of God, the house of God, as a body of believers, not the building. But I fear we read these qualifications like we read the ingredients on a box. I just happen to have one with me. Shake and bake. We use a lot of this. You never know when you're going to come across some roadkill and you'll need some breading for it very quickly. And we read these lists the way we read a box, like the enriched flour, wheat flour, niacin, reduced iron, thiamine, mononitrate, riboflavin, folic acid, enriched bleached wheat flour, niacin, thiamine mononitrate. Oh, act like you haven't done that before, you know. And we read this and we think, okay, does any of this, when's the last time you read something like this and thought, I really need to cut down on my thiamine mononitrate? We don't pay that much attention. And I fear that sometimes when we read lists like this about qualifications of people that lead, we don't pay any more attention to that list than we did to the list on the box. I want us to look at these qualifications with a question in mind. If these traits are necessary for the best testimony, do I want the best testimony? If I don't want to be the best I can be, then what am I striving for in my Christian life? What are my spiritual goals in life if not this? Do I have any goals in life? Am I completely satisfied with where I am and what I am? Would I like to be known as someone who could lead spiritually, or do I really not care to be that person? Now, I know these qualifications are listed specifically for these two offices, bishop and deacon. But we would be foolish to look at these qualifications and think to ourselves that we don't want to be that kind of person. We need to be that kind of person. We're all called to represent Christ. We are all called to be the best we can be in holiness and godliness. Is there anything in your spiritual life that is not healthy, that is not whole? Picture yourself in the doctor's waiting room, reading magazines, and as you read those magazines, you're wondering how many sick people have actually handled that magazine. And while you're flipping through those pages, the nurse steps out of the side door and with a very strong voice says, "The doctor will see you now." What if you go in and see the doctor and you are healthy, you are strong, everything is good, your heart is fine, your lungs are okay, your blood pressure is great, but he finds one thing. Would it not be foolish if you found one thing where you are normally relatively healthy in every other area? Would it be a foolish thing to let that one thing go? And the doctor says, "Well, your heart's good, lungs are good, blood pressure is good. We found a spot here that we're curious about. Well, hey, if the heart's good and the lungs are good, forget it, I'm fine." But we do that spiritually. If we're okay in this area and okay in this area and okay in this area, we ignore the areas that need help. And as we look at this list, we need to ask ourselves a question. Where in this list am I coming up short? Where could I be better? Am I willing to be healthy in other areas, but just tell the doctor I really don't want any help in that one area that needs to be made whole? In verses 1 through 7, Paul lists the qualifications of a bishop. In verses 8 through 13, he lists the qualifications of a deacon. Bishops and elders are the same office, an office we would call pastor. The term bishop means an overseer. He gives attention to the spiritual needs of the flock. The term deacon means a servant. It's an office held by an individual who gives attention to the temporal affairs of the church so other men can give themselves to preaching and reading and taking care of details that free them up for a more spiritual ministry. But it's very, very necessary in the church. The church needs those men. Both are offices of honor and leadership. Look at verse 1. "This is a true saying, if a man desire the office of a bishop, he desireth a good work." To occupy that office, if it's something your heart desires to do, that's a good thing. It's a good work. In verse 13, he talks about deacons. "For they that have used the office of a deacon well purchase to themselves a good degree and a great boldness in the faith which is in Christ Jesus." Purchase to themselves a good degree, meaning acquire good standing. They're both wonderful offices. They're both offices of honor. They're both offices of leadership. And let's not forget, Stephen was a deacon and he was the first martyr. Philip was a deacon who became an evangelist and won the Ethiopian eunuch to Christ, going over those beautiful verses with him in Isaiah when he couldn't understand them. Wonderful offices, but offices that all of us should look at and ask ourselves the question, if these qualifications are to lead, I want to lead. I'm going to merge the two lists for the sake of time and put them together. Some of the same words show up in both lists. We're going to do that. I'm going to do something else. I'm going to divide them into four categories for easy examination. Their home life, their character, personality, and experience. So stay with me as we take all of these qualifications for both offices and put them together, break them down into four basic areas of my own choosing and my own design, and see what we can learn from these words separated by commas. Look at home life. What's your home life like? Verse 2, what does he say? Bishop then must be blameless, the husband of one wife. We all say, I've got that nailed down. I've got one wife. And that's basically because polygamy is not allowed. I have one wife. No problem with that one. Or is there? This man is the husband of one wife because he has a very high conception of marriage. Throughout most of the empire, polygamy or bigamy was allowed. No one thought anything of it. No one really looked down on it. But this man has a higher concept of marriage. He understands that husband and wife are a beautiful picture of Christ and his church. The symbolism is not missed by him. And he honors the commitment to marriage and the sanctity of marriage. He's a person, when it comes to marriage, who has very high ideals. The phrase there, husband of one wife, could have just as easily been translated a one-wife sort of husband. He is committed to that woman. There is no question as to whether he loves his wife, gives her honor, and is loyal to her. It's not just that he understands that bigamy or polygamy diminishes the picture of Christ in his church. It's beyond that. It's higher than that. This man understands the importance of his wife, the gift that she is, the wonderful thing she adds to his life, and he holds her in great esteem and in great honor. His loyalty, his devotion, and his good character toward her is affirmed in the fact that he's a husband of one wife. Verse 2 also says he's given to hospitality. We're talking about the home. Christians are being persecuted all over the empire at this time. Many of them have lost their jobs. Many have lost their homes. If you didn't own your home and you lost your job, it wouldn't be long till they ran you out of your house. Many times these folks would come into a town saying, we have just been run out of, say, Ephesus, and now we're at Colossae, and they ran us out of that town. Can you put us up for a day or two or a week? Anytime I go see my son, I always have the same joke. It takes my son and I 3 trips to unload all of the stuff that we bring for about a 4-day stay. And we're piling up suitcases and things in the foyer of his house. And I'll say, son, I'm sorry, we can only stay a month. That's it. It used to be funny. He doesn't laugh anymore. Given to hospitality. These folks would come and say, can you put us up for a few days? And they would bring them in. And it was important. Are we hospitable people? Do we invite people to share our table? Do you feel any obligation to meet the needs of others? Given to hospitality means I'm paying attention to the fact that other people have needs, and those needs might be met at my table. He's given to hospitality. You know, I miss the days, and I'm old enough now that I can actually remember the days when you sat on your front porch in the afternoon, late in the day, and people would walk by and you'd holler at them and speak to them. How you doing? Sometimes they'd come up and you'd give them a glass of tea. Tea is the Southern universal gift of friendship. And you'd sit there on the porch and talk. And my brother and sister and I would play with their kids while their parents talked to my parents. And it was just a different way of life. We go in now, we get out of the car, we get in the garage as soon as possible. Shut the garage! So nobody will know we're home. Don't turn lights on in the front of the house. Somebody will ring the doorbell. There's a whole different mentality when it comes to your neighbors. Do you even know who your neighbors are? Do you know their name? Do you know anything about them? Do you know where they go to church? Do you know if they go to church? Do you know what they might be facing in life? We're a different society today. This man was given to hospitality. This man's door was open. This man's table was available. This man was aware of the needs of others and was willing to meet those needs. In verse 3, we find another word that's used in a different manner here than anywhere else. But patient. Not given to wine, no striker, not greedy of filthy lucre, but patient. This is a noun referring to legal matters. And it's the opposite of a man who would quickly take you to court. Someone who would just pounce on any opportunity to sue you. He is looking for a fight. He is ready for a fight. He is a cantankerous kind of individual. But this is the opposite of that. This man is not that kind of man. This man is patient. This man practices mildness, gentleness, fairness. And probably the best two words to understand what patient here really means is sweet reasonableness. To not be patient is to not be reasonable. It's to not be sweet. It's to not be fair or gentle. Well, what is your home life like? Is your home life marked by sweet reasonableness? Or if I approached your door about 7:30, could I hear the screaming before I ever got to the front door? What is your home life like? Are we sweetly reasonable with each other? Verse 4, he says he rules his own house well. He presides over it. He is not afraid, and here's where courage comes in. He is not afraid to say, this is the direction my family will take. He is not afraid to say, these are the standards by which we will live. He presides over his house, and he rules his house well. And too many people today say, well, you know, I think I'll let my children make some of their own decisions. If they make their own decisions, it'll be healthy for them. No, it will not. Children need to be led. They need to be trained. If you don't believe that, look at the words he uses here. Ruleth well his own house, having his children in subjection with all gravity. Subjection is a military term. It means in rank. Gravity means they are completely and absolutely proper in their behavior. They exercise propriety in what they say and how they act. That's the very opposite of saying, I'm going to let my children do this or that. No. This man says, this is my home. This is what we're going to do. This is what we're going to believe. These will be our standards. And he looks at his children and said, and this is how you're going to act. You know, that's the way I was raised. I don't know about you. Some of you are younger. In my dad's home, I understand military rank. I have no problem with that. I understand propriety and proper behavior. We got the speech every single time we left the house. We're going to the restaurant, and this is what you're going to do, and this is what you're not going to do. And if you do this, this is what's going to happen. And Dad would look right at us with a smile on his face and say, am I clear? And we got to the restaurant, we did exactly what we were supposed to do. We live in a different world, don't we? He ruleth well his own house. So look at your home life. And to lead spiritually, these are things that should be true about you at home. What about character? Lots of comments made here about character. Verse 2, Bishop then must be blameless. A reference to his character, it does not mean sinless. None of us are sinless. It's in reference to his motives. He seeks to glorify God. He doesn't do anything in and for himself. He's not seeking honor. He's not seeking glory. He's not seeking attention. His motives are clear, and his motive is always Jesus Christ. Nothing can be laid to his charge upon public investigation. No one can look at him and assume by his lifestyle or by his priorities that he is actually not living for God. His motivations are clear. Anyone watching his life can say that man seeks first the kingdom of God. Verse 3 says something else. Not given to wine. Meaning not someone who lingers at the wine. It is very important. So the deacons in verse 8, it says, not given to much wine. And the Word of God talks about lingering. You do understand, don't you? It's a different day and age. Everyone drank wine in this day because the water would kill you. Paul even told Timothy, drink a little wine for your stomach's sake. It was very low alcohol content, and it was the only thing you could do, only beverage you could drink, and not put your health at great risk. The problem was lingering at the wine, given too much wine, which means what? You have stopped drinking this beverage because it's good for you, and now you drink this beverage because you need it in your life. You need the wine for joy. You don't have any joy yourself. You need the wine to forget because your conscience is not clear. The wine itself was not the issue. It was the man lingering at the wine that was the issue. And why he was lingering at the wine was the issue. We ought to consider 1 Corinthians 10 in reference to this thought. Do all to the glory of God. We live in a very different day and age now. We live in a day where alcohol has a completely different connotation. And partaking of alcohol cannot be practiced today to the glory of God. Another thought here about the wine. This would include any artificial stimulant of any kind. He doesn't linger because he's thirsty. He lingers because he needs the stimulant. Where does your joy come from? Do you need artificial things in your life for joy? Do you have to have things outside of Christ in this book and the Holy Spirit and your prayer life and your family? Do you need things besides that to give your life joy? Is there a conscience problem? Is there a sadness issue? We need to see beyond the cup of wine and understand if you're lingering at the wine, why are you lingering at the wine? What does it say about your character? Verse 3 has two words very much alike. No striker, not a brawler. Striker is someone who is always ready with a blow. He will hit you in a minute. His fist is almost always clenched. You say anything to him he doesn't like and he's ready to pop you. Not a brawler. He has a chip on his shoulder and is ready for a fight. How easily are you offended? You do realize that people that are dead in Christ are not offended by anything. We just roll with the punches and whatever comes at us, we just take it and smile and keep going. If you're not dead, if you haven't decided to mortify your members in the flesh, and there's that little edge on you where you're always ready to strike. You're always ready to attack. You're easily offended by anything. You better not say that to me. I know lots of Christians that basically, no matter what you say to them, the response you get from them is, "You talking to me? Are you talking to me?" And I never have understood. Where is your ability to be humble in your... Listen, if you say bad things about me, come on, let's just be honest about it. If you say bad things about me, they're probably true. And we need to understand, if people say something about us that's unkind, it's more likely to be true than not. Just smile at it and take it from the Lord and move on. Don't be the striker. Don't be the brawler. Verse 3, not greedy of filthy lucre. He's not attempting to enrich himself in the fulfilling of his office. Well, how does that apply to us? It's easy. What decisions do you make in your life that are totally dependent upon money? So I'm not greedy of filthy lucre. Really, if someone offered you $1,000 more than you're making now, would you take it and move to there just because of the $1,000? Or would you say, no, God's called me here. This is where I need to be. And it's important for my family to be here. It's a great place to raise a family. This is where God wants me to be. And this is where I'm going to be. We look at this and say, well, I'm not greedy of filthy lucre. I have worked with Christian school teachers over the years that jumped from one school to the next for a $50 a month raise. And we need to be careful to look at a statement like that and say, well, that doesn't apply to me. I'm not greedy of filthy lucre. What decisions have you made in your life based entirely upon money? Verse 3. Not given to wine, no striker, not greedy, filthy lucre, patient, not a brawler, not covetous. To be covetous, it's a compound word meaning to love silver. This is the negative of it. You do not love silver. Love of money is the root of all evil. Verse 7 says this. This man should have a good report of them which are without. It won't matter how a man may be admired in the church if those outside the church condemn his life. And I know people, and I've worked with people, businessmen often, not always, many times, I'm just going to be transparent with you, some of the people that I know this to be true of were pastors that I worked with. I mean, you be careful about this. We need a good report of them which are without. If you're a businessman and you claim to be a Christian, then every aspect of your business needs to be brought under the principles of the Word of God. In how you treat people and how fair you are, in the fact that your word is your bond. Not taking advantage of people just because you can. This man needs to be held in respect by the lost due to the quality of his character, not double-tongued. Verse 8, he mentions not being double-tongued, saying one thing and meaning something else. Or where it's often used is this, not double-tongued. You find yourself in a situation where your boss is involved and your fellow workers are involved. And your boss calls you in and you explain the situation to him using one set of words, a certain language. And then when the boss is gone and your fellow workers get around you, you talk to them about it in a different vocabulary altogether. Double-tongued. Shouldn't matter who you're talking to. Your words ought to be the same. They ought to be honest and forthright. Wives, bless your heart. You're mentioned in verse 11 in relation to some of these things. And I'm sorry, I can't sugarcoat this. Not slanderers is a phrase that simply means, in its clearest definition, she devils. That's what that means. She devils. Well, you just accuse and accuse and accuse and accuse and accuse. You know, sweet water and bitter water can't come from the same fountain. And you ought to be nice to people behind their back as well as in front of them. It's important that we not accuse the brethren and always find fault. And I need to hurry. Look at personality. That was character. Look at personality. Verse 2, he's vigilant. That means calm and dispassionate. It does not mean that he looks way down the road and sees trouble before it gets there. It means he is calm and dispassionate. He exercises wise caution. He does not live a life of knee-jerk decisions. He thinks before he acts. Verse 2, sober, serious, earnest, practices self-control. By the way, wives, same word is used for you. In verse 8, we see grave, very closely attached to sober. Sober is serious and earnest. Grave means not silly and immature. In verse 2, we find of good behavior, dignified, orderly. Nothing in this man's behavior causes people to doubt his maturity in Christ. Verse 9, holding the mystery of the faith in a pure conscience. Mystery, a word that means something that had not been previously revealed, but now has been revealed. And you and I both know that's faith in Jesus Christ for salvation. And he holds that mystery, how? In a pure conscience. Purity and sincerity. He loves souls, loves people, loves the cross. Is humble, is quick to apologize, is sincere in his emotions he expresses to other people, values and proclaims the truth from a godly and sincere heart and a conscience that has not been defiled. Now look at experience with me. Look at his home life, his character, personality. Look at experience, verse 2. Last phrase, apt to teach. has the ability to explain the truth of the Bible to others. Talking to a man on a plane flight, talking to the man behind the counter that serves you at a restaurant, talking to that waiter, talking to the person that takes your laundry, talking to anybody anywhere that you run into, and a conversation opens itself to the Word of God, we can all be apt to teach. It does not mean we're all going to teach a Sunday school class or we're all going to preach, but we are apt, we are ready and capable of sharing the truth of the Word of God with others. This person manifests a kindly interest in the brethren and in all men, displays a desire that all would come to know the truth. In verse 6, in his experience, he said, not a novice. Novice is a neat word. It means newly planted palms. In other words, plants that have not yet taken root. He's not a novice. Well, how does that affect me? I want to lead, but I haven't led yet. And how do I lead? How do I become not a novice? Well, you take every opportunity you can. If you're an assistant teacher, ask if you can teach. Get involved in any way that you can. If we need someone who's teaching children, jump in there. Grab some of those flashcards and teach. Learn to present the truth. Learn to manage a group of people and bring them to knowledge. Learn to study. You'll always be a novice until you decide you don't want to be anymore. Teach. Come on visitation with us and get into living rooms with us and let us help you present the truth to people that need the truth desperately. If you're a newly planted palm, come on and grow some roots. In verse 10, it says, proved. Let them be proved. This individual has been through some things. He's exhibited perseverance and long-suffering with joy and thanksgiving. He's been there. He's done those things. And you can be that person without having to be 50 years of age. You can get involved. Our teens are going to get involved on Wednesday. Our teens have been involved in a lot of things. They visit. We have teen visitation. They get out. They help. They're growing in the Lord. They're learning to do personal devotions. They're learning to be effective for Christ. They love their church and they want to be part of their church and they want to do something for their church. They want to be proved. They want you and I to look at them and say to them, that was good. I see some real gifts there and some real talent. Use that for the Lord and grow and build. And the same thing can be true of adults sitting in this auditorium. You'll never be experienced, you'll never be proven unless you get busy and do something to gain the experience and to be proven. It's too easy to just sit. It's too easy to do nothing. It's too easy, especially in a place like this where you're surrounded by wonderful college teachers, marvelous high school teachers, so many talented people, great musicians. It's easy to just sit there and say, there's so many people here that can do so many things. They don't need me to do anything. Forget what we need. You need to be proven. You need to no longer be a novice. You need to grow. You need to take on new responsibilities. You need to become the leader God expects you to be and be the best you can be in Him. We see so many of these traits as negative. Don't be this way. Don't be a brawler. Don't be a striker. Don't be covetous. And we say to ourselves, well, I'm not doing that or I'm not doing this. But we ought to see these as things to attain. Things I'm reaching for. Are we doing everything we should? The doctor has diagnosed you. And fine, you look okay in many areas, but there is that area that needs some help. There is that area, maybe we need to take another test and look at a little bit deeper. And you would be so foolish to walk away from this and say, I don't have this problem or this problem or this problem or this problem, but I need to do something here, and just walk away and do nothing about the diagnosis. If we want to lead and if we want to be everything that we need to be the people we ought to be, have the testimony we should have, we need to read lists like this and ask ourselves serious questions. Where am I not whole? Where am I not healthy? Where am I not everything this man ought to be? Because all of us ought to lead, and all of us ought to strive, and all of us ought to want to be the best we can be.
1: Up next is a sermon from the Campus Church Archives.
2: Amen. Take your Bibles out this evening. Turn, if you will, please, to the book of Jonah. Jonah chapter 1 tonight. You know, I was been praying about what we'd be looking at tonight as we looked into God's Word, and I thought, you know, vacation's coming up, and we're talking about leaving. There are a lot of people that are getting ready to go. I've noticed a lot of car carriers on vans here the last couple of days. Talked to one of the men about that tonight. They just purchased it. They're ready to go. And I thought, you know, vacation is right around the corner. Many of our faculty and staff are getting ready to leave. And so we're going to talk about, for the next few moments, vacations. And I want to focus your attention for just a couple of moments tonight on some of the dangers of vacation. You know, I thought about this and I looked into the scriptures and I thought, you know, Lord, give us a good illustration of vacation in scripture. And I had a hard time with that. I looked around a little bit, you know, and I took the Strong's Concordance out and I looked up Yellowstone and Disney World and I just couldn't find anything there. So I had to go a different direction. And I thought, you know, there are four men in scripture that God used in tremendous ways. And yet they took, at different times of their lives, different stages of their ministry, they had times that they took a vacation spiritually. And I want to look at these four men for the next few moments, and I want to encourage you tonight to take your vacation, to enjoy your time that you're allowed to have, and you ought to be able to be refreshed and renewed and enjoy that time with your family. But you know, there is an adversary out there that would like to sift you as wheat, and I want to look at some of the dangers that we have as well. Let's pray together and we'll get started. Father, thank you so much for the opportunity tonight to look into your word. Father, it is quick and powerful, sharper than any two-edged sword. And Father, I pray tonight as we look in your word that it would speak to our hearts. Lord, we have many here that have been in Pensacola for many, many years. And Lord, in many ways, we have built up and constructed walls of protection. And Father, we're thankful for those walls that we have. And Lord, many of us are getting ready to go out in different parts of the country where those walls will not be there for us. I pray, Lord, that you'd help us tonight to focus in on what you'd have us to do. Help us to construct walls. Help us, Lord, to put safeguards in our lives that we would be victorious Christians and that we would enjoy our vacation physically, but Lord, help it not to be a spiritual vacation. And Lord, help us to grow more in you during this time. In Jesus' name we pray, amen. In your Bible for just a moment, look at Jonah chapter 1. And I want to talk for just a moment about Jonah. Jonah is an interesting character in Scripture. Many times you look at Jonah and say, Lord, why in the world would you use an individual like Jonah? I mean, he's been called many things, a patriotic prophet. He loved Israel so much. He's been called Wrong Way Jonah. I mean, we know the story so well that Jonah was called to go to Nineveh to preach to the Ninevites, and God gave him a very simple message. You go to the Ninevites, and you let them know that in 40 days, judgment is on the way. Judgment is coming. Well, we know what Jonah does. He goes down to Joppa, and he finds a ship headed the wrong direction. He pays the fare thereof. He gets on this ship, and he goes a direction God would not have him to go. And I want to share just a couple thoughts about this man, Jonah. The Bible says in Jonah chapter 1 and verse 1, Now the word of the Lord came unto Jonah, the son of Amittai, saying, Arise, go to Nineveh, that great city, and cry against it, for their wickedness is come up before me. But Jonah rose up to flee into Tarshish from the presence of the Lord. You know, it's interesting, in this verse 3, we find twice that the Word of God records that Jonah flees from what is called here the presence of the Lord. And yet Jonah's a prophet of God. I believe with all my heart that Jonah recognized and understood the record and the message of Psalm 139, verses 8 through 10. The Bible says there, If I ascend up into heaven, thou art there. If I make my bed in hell, behold, thou art there. The Bible teaches us in Proverbs chapter 15 and verse 3 that the eyes of the Lord are in every place, beholding the evil and the good. I believe with all my heart that Jonah understood that. And yet the Bible says that Jonah rose up to flee into Tarshish from the presence of the Lord. But you know, I was reading that and I was looking over this and I thought, you know, that didn't make much sense to me. Jonah knew that God is omnipresent. Jonah recognizes as a prophet of God that he is everywhere. And yet it says he flees from the presence of the Lord. And I thought about that for a few moments and I thought, you know, I think that maybe perhaps Jonah, when he says here he's fleeing from the presence of the Lord, that he is leaving every reminder about the decision that he made behind. In other words, Jonah walks around, and if he stayed where he was before, he knew that God had called him to go to Nineveh. It was a clear call. It tells us in verse 1. It was a personal call right to Jonah. He knew he was supposed to go to Nineveh, and yet he goes to Joppa. And he finds a ship that's headed to Tarshish, and the Bible says he pays the fare thereof and he goes another direction. I believe part of the reason Jonah probably wanted to get away from the place he was so he could leave the reminders. You know, where Jonah was before, where he was living at the time, he may have had some family. Maybe there was grandpa and grandma who knew that their grandson Jonah was a prophet of God. Maybe mom and dad or brothers and sisters or just some people that ministered alongside Jonah. And every time Jonah saw those individuals, there was a reminder, you know, I'm not doing what God wanted me to do. God said, go to Nineveh, and I've gone another direction. And I believe he's wanting to flee from all accountability. You know, there's a great danger in vacation. And I think one of the great dangers, and perhaps the greatest danger that we face on vacation, is the danger of accountability, the lack thereof. Here we have this ministry, Pensacola Christian College, and we have campus church members and college students. And we have some safeguards that have been built up in this city that have been built for us. We drive around, and if you're on staff here at PCC, you've got a little white sticker that is on the back of your car. The little white sticker has three little letters on it that say PCC. Now, what does that do for us? It's accountability. We watch the way that we drive. We watch where we drive. We watch where we go because we know that everywhere we go, people will see us. That we are flying under the flag of Pensacola Christian College. And because we have that little white sticker on, it says something about us. It says that we are believers. It tells everyone around us that we believe in the Lord Jesus Christ and we have standards and we ought to live a certain way. And that is accountability for every individual that lives right here in Pensacola. Maybe you're a church member here at Campus Church. You go to the grocery store and you walk around and there is no denying that you see Campus Church members all over the place. The things that you look at in that grocery store checkout line are typically tempered by the thought that goes through your mind first. I wonder if anyone's watching me. I wonder if there's another campus church member or another faculty staff member walking around. And that accountability is good for us. It's encouraging to have some safeguards and some walls. And I believe Jonah here is wanting to get away from the reminders that he's going away from where God wanted him to go. You know, last week I was driving down the road and I was in the left-hand lane. It was a two-lane road, and I was in the left-hand lane. And there was a car that was in the lane right next to me that was going the other direction. And a vehicle began to pull out and began to go into the right-hand lane and started to get a little close over to my lane. And it alarmed me a little bit, and I was by myself in the van, and all of a sudden he comes over real close to me, and it alarmed me, and it scared me. And I thought, you know, he's going to hit me, and he doesn't see me. And so I did the first thing that you typically do. You know, you don't know if you have time to hit the brake or if you ought to hit the gas. So I started to look for the horn. And I don't know what your vehicle's like, but the vehicle we have, there's a little button over here for the horn. And have you ever had that feeling before where you're driving down the road and you need to move out of the way all of a sudden, and all of a sudden you have to honk the horn, and you can't find it, you know? And I'm sitting there, and I'm looking for this thing, and I'm trying to hit it, and this car, you know, I'm almost getting in a wreck just because I can't find the thing. And finally, I find the horn. And this car really had seen me at this point and moved over, but I was determined I was going to hit the horn at this point. I had been looking for it. I'd been searching for this horn. And so finally, boy, I hit the button, you know, and honk. Well, I looked over, and the car that hadn't seen me, and I wasn't trying to be malicious when I went for the horn. I was trying to let him know I was there. But I honked that horn, and I looked over, and in the back of that car was a little white sticker that said PCC. Oh, man. You know, all of a sudden I'm thinking, oh, I got to get out of here. You know, I don't want them to see me. I don't want them to know who I am. You know, they're going to know who I am. And they're going, oh, Tate Thronson, boy, he's a maniac driver. He was honking at me driving down the road. And, you know, I had the feeling right away, I'm embarrassed. I don't want them to know what I just did. Well, you know what? I think as a child of God, every one of us ought to have that feeling everywhere we go. The eyes of the Lord are in every place, beholding the evil and the good. You know, as children of the Lord, we ought to drive around and we ought to be in places that would be honoring Him. And we ought to be ashamed, not if man sees us, but if God would see us in a place that we ought not be. You know, in Pensacola here, we have so many great walls built up for us. We don't have that in Ohio. You may not have that in Nebraska. You may not have that in Michigan where you go to travel. But right here in Pensacola, we have that. And here we see Jonah. And the Bible says in verse 3 that Jonah rises up, he goes to flee from the presence of the Lord. And notice this in verse 3, the Bible says, and went down to Joppa, and he found a ship going to Tarshish. So he paid the fare thereof and went down into it. I just a side note here, as I was looking over this, you know, when we get involved in sin in our lives, you're going to pay the fare because sin is costly. You know, we say often in a ministry like this, you know, if young person, if God wants you to go to a place like Pensacola Christian College, if you're in God's will, that's God's desire for you, and you work hard and you are diligent, you know, God will provide a way for you to go. He'll provide the finances. But you know, the opposite is true as well. When we get off the road of obedience, when we begin to do what we know we ought not be doing, then we are going to pay the fare ourselves. And here we find that Jonah, he finds this ship going to Tarshish, he pays the fare, and the great storm comes about. And Jonah is sleeping in the belly of the ship, and the Bible says in verse 4, this great storm comes. In verse 5, the mariners are there, they're afraid, they all get religious, they cry unto their God in verse 5, and they begin to cast forth the wares that were in the ship. Now, this is interesting to me because this is exactly what they did. Here this great storm begins to come about, and they begin to look around. They begin to cry out to their God. They're all religious, and they're all different gods, it says here. And all of a sudden, they begin to want to lighten the load of the ship. They begin to cast the cargo, the wares. They begin to grab some things, and they begin to throw things over the ship. You know, I am sure those mariners didn't grab the most valuable things they saw first. I would imagine that, you know, they might have saw a barrel of something that was not that valuable to them, and they may have picked that up, and they may have thrown that over. And maybe they grabbed something else that wasn't quite as valuable either, and they begin to throw that over as well. I'm sure these mariners weren't throwing the most important things over. They were just trying to do enough to bring the ship safely to land. You know, I thought about this as I was preparing for this message. So many of us are just like these mariners. You know, Lord, we've given you a token of service. We're like these mariners. Lord, in my life, I have thrown some things overboard. Here I am in a ministry like Campus Church and Pensacola Christian College. Lord, I've given you that, but Lord, vacation time now that's mine. Lord, I've taken my speech and I've thrown it over the side. Lord, I've taken my Sundays and I've given those things to you, and I've lightened the ship and I've thrown some things over for you. And yet the Bible says that the storm was not stopped until a life was given. And I thought about that, and I thought, you know what? So many times, Tate, you do the same thing. You throw little trinkets of service out to God and say, Lord, here's a little trinket of service for you. Here's just a little thing. And God is saying the whole time, Tate, I want your life. Don't give me the little things, but I want your life. So many times we hold back things that we think are ours when God wants everything we have. But here's what I want you to see tonight. Look at verse 8. They go down, they wake Jonah up. And in verse 8, the Bible says, then said they unto him, tell us, we pray thee, for whose cause this evil is upon us. Notice this next phrase. What is thine occupation? You know, this is such a sad phrase to me. I think about this and I say, Jonah, well, shame on you. Here you are, Jonah, a prophet of God, someone that should be speaking out. I mean, at this point, Jonah, you should have already handed out some gospel tracts. I mean, Jonah, at this point, you should have already witnessed to these men. They should know who you are. And yet, there are so many times in my life that people don't know who I am. I have not shared with them over here at the gas station what I live for. I haven't told that I'm a Christian. I haven't told that I'm saved. You know, I think Jonah here, he's getting away from all accountability. He doesn't want anybody to know who he is because then he's accountable to do what's right. You know what? I think one of the greatest things we have here, right here in Pensacola, one thing that we have built in for us, there's an accountability. There's a safeguard that has been constructed that's going to help us. And so when we go out from here next week, as you leave Friday, Saturday, you're going to have to build some safeguards as well. And maybe your safeguard is walking out of these doors of the auditorium and grabbing a handful of tracts. And as you stop at gas stations, passing tracts out to those people that are there. But what a great testimony if families tonight would leave together, grab some tracts, take them out all over this country, and leave them in different places. There's some accountability. It changes the way that people look at you. It changes the actions that you will do. It changes some of the things that you'll be around if you will let people know what you stand for. I think Jonah's a great example here of an accountability or a lack thereof. He's getting away from it, and he's doing his own thing. And you know what? So many times as believers, sometimes vacation becomes a time that we say, you know what? I'm going to do what I want to do. This is my time, Lord. But you know, we need to make sure that it's not for man. We need to make sure that, behold, the eyes of the Lord are in every place, and he's watching us. By the way, isn't that interesting also, before we go to our next point, the Bible says that the eyes of the Lord are in every place, beholding the evil and the good. We oftentimes think that is such a negative thing. We look at that and say, well, that is so negative. The eyes of the Lord are in every place. He's going to catch me. And that is true. We do reap what we sow, and we should be sure that our sin will find us out. But do you know the same God that saw Jonah get on that ship to Tarshish was the same God that heard Jonah in the belly of that whale after 3 days and three nights, and he finally prayed, and he repented of what he was doing. That same God heard Jonah, and he saw him at a time that Jonah needed him to see him. Take your Bible for just a moment and turn to 2 Samuel. 2 Samuel, we'll see our second individual here tonight that had a struggle with a certain time in his life. He struggled with his vacation time. The Bible says in 2 Samuel chapter 11, a very familiar passage, it says, "And it came to pass after the year was expired, at the times when kings went forth to battle, that David sent Joab and his servants with him and all Israel, and they destroyed the children of Ammon and besieged Rabbah, but David tarried still at Jerusalem. And it came to pass in an evening tide that David arose from off his bed and walked upon the roof of the king's house. And from the roof he saw a woman washing herself, and the woman was very beautiful to look upon. And David sent and inquired after the woman. And one said, 'Is not this Bathsheba, the daughter of Eliam, the wife of Uriah the Hittite?'" You know, many scholars have looked into this, and they've looked at this and said, well, David, you should have been out there with your people. You should have been out there with your soldiers. And we don't have time to look into that and all the causes and everything right now. But I will say this, I think David's problem here was a lack of purpose. You see, David, all of his life, has really, up to this time, has been unblemished. He has been a man after God's own heart. I mean, he has served faithfully out in the field. He has served faithfully with Saul in his palace. He's done everything God wanted him to do. Every day, for years, he'd wake up and he'd strategize and he'd prepare his army. And he was out there with these men. And all of a sudden, David has a lack of purpose. He has some time on his hands that he's never had before. He's able to make some decisions that he's never had to make before. And here he, in the evening tide, maybe after his afternoon nap, he gets up, he walks around, and he's on his roof, and he's got time to see Bathsheba, and he has time to begin to concoct some things in his mind that he never should have done. You know, I think one of the great dangers of vacation is that we look around and say, you know what, we've got plenty of time. This is my time. I deserve it. I've worked all year long, and this is my vacation. So really, everything I do now ought to be for me. And you know what? I think that's a great danger. I think we need to have purpose in our vacation. Why don't you, before you leave for vacation, why don't you set out for your family a reading schedule of the Scriptures? Why don't you just decide, you know, we're going to read this much of the Scriptures, and we're going to memorize these many verses, and we're going to have this project and that project. Why don't you just go ahead and set some goals already? Well, why don't you put out a plan that you'll avoid some of the things, that you won't have time just to sit around and get involved in things that you ought not be involved in? I believe it'll help us as we get ready for vacation. if we'll set some things down in our lives, some spiritual goals that we will reach over vacation. We see Jonah.

who begins to amass great amounts of herd and cattle and servants. And all of a sudden, one day, Abram goes to him and says, listen, we need to separate. We're having quarrels, we're having problems, and they separate. Abram says, you go the direction you have God, or God would have you go, or you choose the plain, you choose the direction you want to go. And he chose that well-watered plain. And the Bible says a very telling statement about Lot. In Genesis chapter 13, the scriptures tell us that he pitched his tent towards Sodom. Every day of his life, the first thing he looked at when he opened his tent door was that wickedness in Sodom. Every night when he went to sleep, the last thing he saw was that wicked city, Sodom. Genesis chapter 19, we read the statement that now Lot is sitting in the gate. The angel of the Lord goes to Abraham at this point, and the Lord says, listen, Abraham, I'm going to let you in on something. I'm going to destroy this city, Sodom. We're going to wipe it out. And Abraham, in his mercy, compassion, understanding Lot is there, Abraham begins to talk with the Lord and says, Lord, if there are 50 righteous in that city, would you not spare it? God says, if there's 50 righteous, I'll spare it. He whittles him down. And you know the story. He gets him all the way down to 10. And I have to imagine in my heart that Abraham believed with all his heart and soul that he'd gotten it down low enough. I believe with all my heart that Abraham thought in his heart that, you know, my nephew Lot is in that city. And Lot has a wife. Lot's righteous. I'm sure his wife is righteous. And they've got two daughters. That's four of them. And they have sons-in-law as well. That's six. I am sure that Lot has gone to this place and at least been a testimony to four people. I am sure that at least in all this time they've been there that there are four more righteous people there because of the testimony of Lot. And you know the rest of the story. The Bible says in Genesis chapter 19 that Lot goes to his sons-in-law and he begins to tell them, listen, we've got to get out of here. God's going to destroy this place. And the Bible says that he seemed as one that mocked to his sons-in-law. In other words, his sons-in-law looked at him and said, Lot, what are you talking about? It's a joke. I mean, you don't live any differently than we do. You're the same guy we are. Hey, Lot, what are you kidding me? I mean, here you are holier than thou all of a sudden, and now you've got some real principles. Hey, listen, Lot, don't come and tell us what you think your God told you. You're the same as we are. You know, I believe Lot was a compromiser. And you know what? I think on our vacation, one of the greatest temptations we have as we go home is to compromise. There's so many of us going back to homes that we have unsafe family members. People that have known you from your childhood up, they don't know the Lord Jesus Christ as their personal Savior. They don't need a lot going back to their home. They don't need a lot going back to just blend in with everybody else. They need someone to show the light of the Lord Jesus Christ. They need someone to stand in stark contrast to the way that they're living. They don't need someone to come home and listen to the same music they're listening to just to compromise and not to ruffle any feathers. They don't need someone to come home and be involved in the same type of activities they'd be involved in. They need someone to come home that is different than they are. You see, one of the great tragedies with Lot is that he began to live so much like Sodom that he had no witness, he had no example. You know, there are so many people that say, you know, one of the toughest thing to do in my life is to witness to an unsaved family member because they know me. Well, they grew up with me in high school. They know what I was like. They know what I did. They know the actions that I was involved in and all the things that I said. I can't witness to this person because they know me. Well, why don't you go home and take that as an opportunity to say, you know, I know you know how I lived growing up, but I want to share with you how God has changed my life. Hey, I was a sinner and I still am a sinner, but God has saved me. God has changed me. Why don't you go home this vacation and be a salt and light in the lives of your family? You know, many people also, not only do they say, well, they know me. Some people in here right now would say, well, you know, it's been so many years, I've never really said anything about my faith. I'd be kind of embarrassed to say anything now. Why don't you use that as an opportunity as well? Why don't you go to your lost family member or friend and say, you know what, I want you to forgive me of something. You'll have their interest. Well, forgive you of what? Well, I need to ask your forgiveness. You know, God has done something in my life, and I've never shared with you what God has done. And share with that individual what God has done in your life. Don't be a Lot. One of the greatest temptations is for us to go back home and compromise. And I want to tell you, the eyes of the Lord are in every place, beholding the evil
and the good.

0: Our families, our unsaved relatives, they need someone to go home that has a testimony that is better than the testimony of Lot. And finally, I see one more person that took just a little vacation from his spiritual activity. And we find this individual in 1 Kings chapter 19, and the Bible tells us in verses 1 through 4, take your Bible for just a moment, we'll read just a couple of verses here. The Bible says in 1 Kings chapter 19, verses 1 through 4, the story of Elijah. And we read of Elijah in chapter 18 and all the conquests that have taken place. Elijah goes out there and he comes to Ahab and they gather all of these individuals. They gather the false prophets. They gather everyone up on Mount Carmel. And Elijah says to them, how long halt you between two opinions? If the Lord be God, follow him. But if Baal, then follow him. In other words, we can't keep going back and forth. If Jehovah's God, then let's do what he says. If Baal is God, then let's do what he says. But we've got to make a decision. So they gather up on Mount Carmel and Elijah puts out the contest and says, listen, if you're God, if Baal can bring down fire, then definitely he's God. But if Jehovah brings down fire, then certainly he is God. And the people answered him not a word. Basically, you know, that's the way we'll do it. That's what we'll do. Well, we know the story. Baal's false prophets get up and they cut themselves and they begin to chant and dance and everything else. Nothing happens. Elijah gets up and he prays and God brings down fire from heaven. The Bible records that all of these people fall on their face and they say, the Lord, he is the God. The Lord, he is the God. One of the great revivals in all of Scripture. And then Elijah takes these false prophets of Baal and they kill these false prophets of Baal. I want to tell you, that is one of the greatest days of victory in all the Scriptures. I mean, Elijah here is at a mountaintop, literally, and boy, I tell you what, figuratively, he's there as well. I mean, he has seen so many things take place as a result of obeying God's commands in his life. And then we see in chapter 19 and verse 1, right after all this takes place, the Bible says, and Ahab told Jezebel all that Elijah had done, and withal how he had slain all the prophets with the sword. Then Jezebel sent a messenger to Elijah, saying, so let the gods do to me and more also, if I make not thy life as the life of one of them by tomorrow about this time. In other words, Jezebel says, Elijah, in 24 hours, you're going to be killed. Just exactly what you did to my prophets, you're going to have your life taken away as well. Now, I want to look at this, and I would love to look at the next couple of verses and say, Elijah stood. Because my thought is, you know, Elijah, you saw all these great victories, you saw all these great battles, you saw what God did. Now you've got this little old lady after you. In my thinking, Elijah would have said, oh, come on. You know, God sent fire down from heaven. I've slain all these false prophets. There is not a thing in the world you can do to me right now if I'm in God's will. And yet the Bible says in verse 3, and when he saw that, he arose and went for his life, and came to Beersheba, which belongeth to Judah, and left his servant there. But he himself went a day's journey to the wilderness, and came and sat down under a juniper tree, and he requested for himself that he might die. Well, I look at that and I say, Elijah, what are you thinking? Elijah, why are you taking a vacation from your responsibilities? These people that just turned back to the Lord, they need to be discipled. They need to be helped. Elijah, what are you doing in this place? As a matter of fact, God says in just a few verses, what doest thou here, Elijah? You know what I think it was with Elijah? He's tired. He's seen some great battles and he's seen some great victories and he's had a lot of things going on in his life. And at this point, he's tired. And that is so often when Satan wants to get into our lives as well. You have seen some battles this semester. This past year, you have battled, and many things you've been victorious, and maybe many things you've been defeated, but you have had a year in which many things have been going on in your life, and you've seen some battles, and when you go on vacation, one of the greatest dangers is that you walk away from here tired, and you let your guard down. And we walk away like Elijah and say, Lord, I just can't do this anymore. Lord, all these things have taken place. I'm tired. That is when our adversary, the devil, walking about as a roaring lion, seeking whom he may devour, that's when he would sift us as wheat. Listen, campus church members, faculty, staff, we have so many individuals here that you've battled this year, and God's given you victory. But one of the great dangers, as you leave here on vacation in the next few days, very possibly, is that you're weary, you're tired. And I want to tell you, you need some rest and you need to get some refreshment. You need to be rejuvenated and you need all that. But let me tell you, let me encourage you, do not walk away. Do not take a vacation physically and spiritually. Let's set some goals down in God's Word and say, Lord, during this vacation, here's what we'd like to see. We may be resting physically, but spiritually, Lord, we have some things we want to learn. We have some things we desire. Our family needs to grow closer to you. We have things we need to work on, and I believe it'll help us to have a victorious vacation. I pray, and my prayer for myself and for every person in this auditorium right now is that we will remember that while we leave this place, it is not just a group of people that we're leaving. It is not just the safeguards in here in Pensacola, not just the walls here we've constructed that we ought to be following the Lord's leading in our lives, but the eyes of the Lord are in every place, beholding the evil and the good. Hey, let's get ready for vacation, and let's enjoy that vacation, and let's have a good time, and let's enjoy our families and be physically renewed. But you know, while we do that, let's ask God to help us not to take a spiritual vacation, but to grow in Him during these days. Let's pray together. Father, we thank you so much for your word. We're thankful for the lessons that you've given us in it. And Father, I pray, Lord, for every person here right now as we prepare. We're getting ready to leave. There are many here that are going to leave the area for several days. I pray, Lord, that you'd help us to remain focused. I pray, Lord, that we would not take a spiritual vacation, but Lord, help us to understand that we are accountable to you, that we will not leave your presence, that you see everything that we do. Help us, Lord, not to be compromisers, but help us to take some stands, to be salt and light with the unsaved around us. Father, I pray that you'd help us not to be so weary that we are not looking in your word and communing with you. I pray that you'd encourage us, Lord. Dismiss us tonight with your blessing. Help us to have a victorious vacation. In Jesus' name we pray. Amen.
1: 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It's time for a message from the former pastor of Campus Church, Dr. Jim Shetler.
2: One of the great statesmen of American history was a man named Daniel Webster. One time, an individual asked Daniel Webster, the great intellectual mind that he was, and asked him, "What is the most profound truth that you have ever thought before?" And really, without a moment's hesitation, the story says, Daniel Webster said, "Jesus loves me, this I know, for the Bible tells me so." Nothing has ever crossed Daniel Webster's mind that was deeper and more significant than the love of God for him. I'd like to talk to you about the love of God today. And our text in Ephesians chapter 3 is one of the great passages on God's love found anywhere in the Word. Now, I want to share something with you about today's message. And I want to preface it after I say this statement. This may be the most important message on the love of God that you will ever hear in your entire life. Now, I want to say this. I didn't say this will be the greatest message on the love of God. I am sure when you leave here today, you will remember or know of many messages on God's love that was much greater than what you'll hear today. However, I thought about something in my life. Some of the most important meals I have ever eaten in my life were not necessarily the most delicious meals that I've ever eaten in my life. I look back over my life and there were times and there were mornings of a huge day that a banana and a yogurt gave me energy and strength. It might not have been the greatest meal I ever ate, but it was one of the most important meals I've ever eaten. And I want to encourage you today to really think out the things that we talk about today about the love of God. This may not be the most eloquent of all the messages on God's love, but it might be the most important message you will ever hear on the love of God. I want to share with you three things that I think that we can know. How do you explain God's love? Now, some people say, well, you cannot explain God's love. Well, wait a second. We have a passage of Scripture that may disagree with you on that. I think we can explain the love of God. How can you experience the love of God? And boy, isn't that what we all need today? How long has it been, maybe, since you've experienced God's love in your life? And how do you express the love of God? I want to answer these very important questions. And if you look with me, if you would, at the center of our text, in verse 17 through 19, it says that Christ may dwell, in Ephesians chapter 3, that Christ may dwell in your hearts by faith, that ye, being rooted and grounded, established and rooted in love. That's what we need to be clinging on to, is that love of God, that we are rooted and grounded in that. May be able to comprehend, so we can understand, with all saints, everyone that knows Christ should understand these three questions. How do you explain the love of God? How do you experience the love of God? And how do you express the love of God? May be able to comprehend with all saints what is the breadth and length and depth and height. Now listen to verse 19. And to know the love of Christ which passes knowledge. Well, you know, at first you look at that, it almost looks like a little double talk, doesn't it? Especially when you find out that the same Greek word, as well as the same English word here, and to know the love of Christ which passes knowledge, comes from the same root. So it's almost like, wait a second. In other words, you can know the love of Christ, but yet it passes all knowledge, so you can't know it. Well, you know, I heard it said, someone just shared with me, it would be almost like swimming in a bottomless lake. You may never reach the bottom of the lake, but you can be swimming in the bottomless lake. You can know the love of Christ. You can experience, and by the way, that's the idea behind that word knowledge there, is to experience it, not just to know it intellectually and to know facts about it, but actually to taste it. And to actually experience it. What good would the love of God be if we couldn't experience it? And that's the idea there, that you can know the love of Christ, which passes knowledge. Oh, there may be things that we'll never experience about the love of Christ, but we can know it. So let's look at these three questions today, if we might. How do you explain God's love? Now, again, some people might say, you know, Jim, I don't think you can truly explain the love of God. I think you can in two ways. I think you can explain the love of God by definition, and I think you can explain the love of God by demonstration. Let's look, first of all, at definition in a verse and a passage that you're very familiar with, John 3:16. If you take your Bibles, if you need it, turn to John 3:16. But by definition, you can explain the love of God. Let me give you a definition of God's love, and our love is supposed to be the same. God's love for us. A choice of the will. The Bible says in John 3:16, for God so loved the world. It was a choice of his will. Now, by the way, that is a very important statement, because you can make a choice to love. You can make that decision. That's why I personally believe at a marriage and at a wedding day, the covenant that you make and the commitment that you make to that covenant, to your spouse, as to the Lord, is so important. Because actually, your companionship comes out of your commitment to the vows that you made. In other words, you say, till death do us part. There's no options. There's no back doors. Marriage is permanent, and the only thing that can stop that marriage is death itself. Well, when a couple comes into that kind of commitment, they're going to get their companionship out of that commitment, because they've made a choice, this is it for the rest of my life. You know, I don't believe in divorce. Murder's a possibility, but I don't believe in divorce. You know, when they make a commitment to their vows, they have made a choice of their will. Love is a choice. You choose to love your child. You choose to love your parents. You choose whatever you love, and you can love anything. You make a choice of the will. God made a choice of his will to love the world, to love all of mankind. For God so loved the world. That's a choice of the will. Second part of the definition, a choice of the will to find joy in someone or something. There's no question that love is to find joy in someone or something. Now, with God's love for us, it really is unbelievable, because there is nothing in us that's joyful. There's nothing in us that attracts. Now, when you find that individual that you want to spend the rest of your life with, why are you attracted to them? Why are you willing to make that choice of the will? Because you see something attractive in them. Their personality, maybe their outward appearance, the way that they are, and the way that they fit with you. And there is a choice of the will to find joy in someone or something. Whatever you love, it may be a sport, it may be a thing. You love it because it brings joy to you. It is a choice of the will to find joy in someone or something. But the definition continues. A choice of the will to find joy in someone or something by doing what is best for that one. By doing that what is best for that one. Now, this is a very important part of love. And the word here in our Greek that we're going to look at in every passage is the word agape. You know, agape is kind of interesting. It's the Greek word. If I asked you today, do you know any Greek words at all? And most of you say, well, I think I know one Greek word, agape. It's interesting because 2,000 years ago, if that was the only Greek word you knew, you didn't know much at all, because classical Greek never used the word agape for love. It was a word that was just basically used in religious terms. It was not in common Greek. They would use phileo or eros or whatever, but very rarely was the word agape ever used. And yet it's interesting today, that's the word we probably know most in the Greek, is the word agape, which means this kind of love. A choice of the will to find joy in someone or something by doing what is best for that one. Now look at our verse, John 3:16. For God so loved the world. Well, what's the very best thing that he could have done for the world? For God so loved the world that he gave his only begotten Son. The very thing that we needed. I always look back at that night in outside of Bethlehem with those shepherds when the angels came. And that one angel declared, for unto you is born this day in the city of David a lawyer, which is Christ the Lord. No, it didn't say that. A politician, which is Christ the Lord. A military general, a doctor to heal diseases. No, for unto you is born this day in the city of David a what, folks? A Savior, which is Christ the Lord. You know what love is? Love is a choice of the will to find joy in someone or something by giving it exactly the best thing that they need, that one needs. The best thing that we needed was a Savior in Jesus Christ. And that's what shows love. But that's not the end of the definition. A choice of the will to find joy in someone or something by doing what is best for that one doing what is best for that one without regards to self or cost. I absolutely love that person. I have made a choice of my will to love that individual. And I find joy in that person. And I am doing what I believe is best, no matter with regards to myself or whatever cost it is. I will do this because I think it's best for them. I want to just tell you something about that definition. That definition is nothing about what you can get. That definition is about what you could give. And the difference between love and lust. Lust is what you can get. Love is what you can give. Take this definition to a parked car with a young man and a young lady. And a young man begins to become forceful. And he says, I love you. I can't control myself. Let me tell you something, young lady. True, that is lust. True love says it is a choice of the will to find joy in someone by doing what is best for that one without regards to self or cost. Whatever's the best for you, and the best for you is your purity. The best for you is to keep pure, then I love you so much, I will not put a hand on you. I will not touch you improperly because I do love you. My friend, if someone says they love you and they can't hold themselves back, they don't love, they lust. This is the true definition of love. By definition, we can know and explain the love of God. God's love for us, for God so loved the world that he gave his only begotten Son, that whosoever believeth in him should not perish, but have everlasting life. God chose to love us. Not because there was anything lovely about us either, by the way. God chose to love us because he found joy in us, and he gave us the very best thing that we needed without any regards to himself or to the cost when he gave his only begotten Son. Jim, how do you really explain the God's love? Well, I think you can explain God's love in a definition, but if you're still struggling with that, I think you can explain God's love in demonstration. Would you take your Bibles and turn to Romans chapter 5? Romans chapter 5, and we do see that demonstration of God's love. In Romans chapter 5, in verse 5, the Bible says in Romans 5:5, "And hope maketh not ashamed, because the love of God is shed abroad in our hearts." You know, I'm glad it didn't say sprinkled. I'm glad it didn't say dabbed. I'm glad it didn't say touched. It said shed, and I like that word shed. You know what it means? It means that when you get a biscuit and you cut that biscuit open and you go and you get a slab of butter, that you go and get another slab of butter, and you go and you get another slab of butter, and you get a nice big tablespoon of strawberry jam, and you shed that butter and that jam all over that biscuit so you can't even see that biscuit anymore. That's what it means when it means shed. And I think I just lost many of you for the rest of this message. But shed doesn't mean sprinkled. Notice what the Bible verse says. "And hope maketh not ashamed, because the love of God is smothered and shed abroad in our hearts." That means we feel it. It means we experience it. Aren't you glad the word there isn't mine is shed abroad in our minds? No, the word there is hearts, because we've got to experience it. You imagine if you got a call this week from a lawyer from another state and said, "Are you the nephew? Are you the niece? Are you the great-great-grandson, the great-great-daughter of so-and-so?" And you say, "Wow, I vaguely remember that name. I think on my mother's side. Yeah, I do believe, I think I'm a relative of that individual." Well, they passed away this past week and they read the will. And there was put in the will for you $1 million. And that is your money. You will not be able to touch it till you're 65 years of age. But there's $1 million that's been put in an account, and it will gain interest until you're 65. Now, there's some of you who are going like, "Well, that was 3 years ago." But the majority of us in here would say, "Oh, we got a little ways yet." Now, think about that. Though that's exciting to know that, it's exciting. Man, I got $1 million for me. I got $1 million waiting for me to 65. It's there. It's in the bank. And they send you the documents, and you sign it, and there it is, right on paper. You have $1 million. You know what? That really doesn't mean that much until you can start spending some of that money. You want to experience that inheritance. You don't want, hey, I got $1 million in the bank. Can you touch it? No. But it's there, man. It's mine. It's mine. It's my $1 million. It's all mine, man. All right. Have you spent any of it? No. Can you? No. But it's mine. It's there. What kind of thing is that? Aren't you glad that the love of God is shed abroad on our hearts? We are to experience the love of Christ. We are to experience the love of Christ every day. We ought to be taking deposits out. We ought to be putting things on that credit card all the time of the love of Christ in our hearts. That the love of Christ is shed abroad in our hearts by the Holy Ghost. Praise the Lord, that's even proof that he loves us. He gave us the great gift of the Holy Ghost, which is given unto us. "For when we were yet without strength, in due time Christ died for the ungodly." Friend, I want to tell you, that's me. I am the ungodly. And you know what, sinner? Ought never to forget that. We ought never to forget what Jesus Christ has saved us from. And we ought never to forget, sometimes we look at other people and we hear about their sin, we see what they're involved in, and we see what they've done, and they say, oh boy. We better never forget that we were all ungodly when Christ saved us. The Bible says in verse 7, for scarcely for a righteous man will one die, yet peradventure for a good man some would even dare to die. And here it is. I think you can explain God's love by definition, but I think you can explain God's love by demonstration. But God commendeth. He demonstrated. He showed. But God commendeth his love toward us in that while we were yet sinners, Christ died for us. In the last couple weeks, studying for Easter Sunday and preparation for that, I submerged myself in the last Passion Week of Christ. I've done it before, and every time you do it, it's the same thing that comes out. It's amazing the demonstration of Christ's love for us. Take it from the washing of the disciples' feet in the upper room. That after 3.5 years, not one of those disciples got on their feet and began to wash Jesus' feet, but Jesus, the Rabboni, the master, the leader, the Messiah that they're saying he is, he gets on his knees hours before he's going to die on the cross, and he serves them. He demonstrates his love. Watch him as he walks to the garden, or even in the upper room when he says, let not your heart be troubled. He's concerned about them, demonstrating his love for them. In the garden, absolute great drops of blood explode through his pores. In medical science, whenever that's happened, people have died within minutes. That's why I think the angels had to come and minister to him in the garden. And the pressure and the agony and the prayer, but not my will, but thy will be done. Why? To demonstrate the love. To go through the mock trials that he went through. To be beaten, to be spit upon, and to be silent. To have a crown of thorns placed in his head. To have the cat of nine tails rip apart his flesh, only to have a robe put on his back, only for that robe to be ripped off later on. Only for him to be nailed to a cross and say, Father, forgive them, for they know not what they do. We see over and over and over again the demonstration of his physical suffering, his emotional suffering, his spiritual separation from the Father. And all of it for one reason. But God commended, demonstrated his love toward us, and that while we were yet sinners, Christ died for us. How do you explain, Jim, can you explain God's love? Well, I think you can in a definition, and I think you can in a demonstration. Take your Bibles and turn to John chapter 10 for just a moment. If you still do not quite understand the demonstration of his love, I want you to see this in John chapter 10, verse 17 and 18. You know, there's a lot of controversy today about Christ dying for our sins, about his agony that he went through, but sometimes the greatest argument has to do with, did he have a choice? I want you to see this in John chapter 10, verse 17. It says this, therefore doth my Father love me, because I lay down my life that I might take it again. Now look at verse 18. No man. Not Caiaphas, not Annas, not Pilate, not the Sanhedrin. Not a Roman soldier, not the disciples. No man taketh it from me, but I lay it down of myself. I have power to lay it down, and I have power to take it again. This commandment have I received of my Father. Friend, I want to tell you something. How can you explain the love of God, Jim? I think you can define the love of God, but I think you can demonstrate the love of God. And the demonstration of the love of God is not just the agony that he went through, is not just the suffering that he went through, my friend, that he did this of his own choosing. That suffering, in a sense, was self-inflicted. That anguish and that hurt and that pain, who put Christ on the cross? Roman soldiers? The Jews? No, Jesus put himself on that cross. No man takes my life from me. I lay my life down. My friend, all of the armies that the world has ever known could not have put Christ on that cross. Christ of his own love did that. Now, you know what? I have suffered sometimes, very little, for other people. But my friend, I didn't choose that suffering. I didn't say, well, I will, you know, gladly do this or whatever. Jesus Christ demonstrated his love for us by his willingness to lay down his life for us. How do you explain God's love? By the definition, a choice of the will to find joy in someone by doing what is best for that one without regards of self or cost. And I think you can explain God's love by the demonstration of Jesus Christ on that cross. Now, number two is the most important part of the message, so let's get to that. Number two, how do you experience God's love? Jim, I do think you can define it, and I do think you could demonstrate it, but sometimes I don't sense that I'm experiencing it. How do you experience the love of God? Well, Romans chapter 5, again, is our great passage for that. Romans 5 says, "And hope maketh not ashamed, because the love of God is shed abroad in our hearts by the Holy Ghost, which is given unto us." So we can experience this love. I think there's two ways that we experience it. Get these two if you get anything out of this message on the love of God. By trusting God that he knows what's best and needed for you, and by trusting God that he will do what's best and needed for you. All right? Let me talk to you now. I want to experience the love of God, Jim. I want to know this love. I don't want to just know it in my head. I want to know it that passes all understanding. I want to, and I need to, Jim, experience the love of God in my life. Okay, here's how you do it. Remember what the definition was. The definition was a choice of the will to find joy in someone by doing what is best without any regards for self or cost. So what you have to do to experience the love of God is the things that are happening in your life, you trust God. God, this is the best thing for me. This is what is needful for me, Lord. And what you're doing in my life right now, I trust. I'm not going to fight. I'm not going to struggle. I'm not going to be stubborn. I'm not going to murmur. I'm not going to complain. I'm not going to doubt. I am going to trust that what is happening in my life right now is the best thing for me. Because, Lord, I believe you love me. And love is a choice of your will to find joy in me by giving me the best thing for me. So this financial difficulty, this health situation, this relationship, this thing that's going on in my life right now, I trust you, Lord, that it's the best thing for me. And we know that all things work together for good to them that love God. To them that are called according to his purpose, for whom he did foreknow, he did predestinate to be conformed to the image of his son. God, you're doing all of these things to conform me to the image of your son, and that's the best thing for me. So I trust you for this, Lord. I trust you, Lord, that you know what's best for me, and I trust you, Lord, that you will do what's best for me. And I want to tell you this. The moment you trust that, the moment that you believe, you know what, Lord, I have been complaining about this situation. I have been murmuring. I have been doubting. But this morning, I trust you that what I'm going through right now is the best thing for me. You wouldn't bring it in my life unless it was the best thing for me. And you're going to do the best thing for me, Lord. I absolutely believe that. I think the moment you trust in the Lord, in those two things, you will immediately experience the love of God. And I stand here as testimony to that fact. Do you desire to experience the love of God? I'm going to tell you how you do it. If you desire to experience the love of God right now, trust God that what's happening in your life is the very best thing for you. And trust God that he's going to do the very best thing for you. And at that moment, you'll experience the love of God in your life. Lord, this is good. Let me give you a passage on that. Jeremiah chapter 29. Jeremiah chapter 29, the people of Israel are taken into a 70-year captivity. And oh boy, this doesn't seem like a good thing. And he gives them the instructions of the way they're supposed to act in captivity. And through Jeremiah, he says, you're going to go to captivity. Oh, Lord, I thought you loved us. I do love you. Well, Lord, that's not the best thing. It is the best thing for you. And I will take care of you. And while you're in captivity, I want you to build gardens, and I want you to have children, and I want you to marry, and I want you to do these things, and I want you to live. And he gives all these instructions in Jeremiah chapter 29, verses 1 through 8. But then, in verse number 10, it says this, Jeremiah 29, 10, "For thus saith the Lord, that after 70 years be accomplished at Babylon, I will visit you and perform my good word toward you in causing you to return to this place. For I know the thoughts that I think toward you, saith the Lord, thoughts of peace and not of evil, to give you an expected end." I know what's best for you, and I'm going to do what's best for you. So here is the way I want you to react in captivity. I want you to trust me in captivity. I want you to trust me that you going through captivity is the best thing for you, and I want you to trust me that I'm going to do the best thing for you. And I think every Israelite who did immediately experienced the love of God. If you are not experiencing the love of God in your life, that is not God's fault. If you're not experiencing, it's been so long since I've experienced God, do you love me anymore? Yes, I never stopped loving you. If you're not experiencing the love of God in your life, that is an incrimination upon your trust. I do not believe that murmuring and complaining can exist at the same time as the love of God in your life. It cannot. If you're complaining about what God's doing in your life, you cannot experience. Because really, the bottom line of the complaint is doubt. It's not faith. The bottom line of the murmuring is that you're not trusting the Lord. And until you come to the point that you say, "Dear God, you have the best interest for me. You're going to give me what I need and what's best for me, and you're going to do it. This is the best thing for me." At that moment, you'll experience the love of God. As a 12-year-old boy, when I trusted Jesus Christ as my Savior, on November 9th, 1969, at a youth retreat, I remember I experienced the love of God. As a young boy, I asked Jesus Christ to come into my heart. I believed that I was a sinner. I believed Jesus Christ died for me. I thought the best thing for me was Jesus Christ taking my place. And I believed that Jesus Christ did the very best thing he could have for me, is died for my sins. And when I believed both of those things, my sins were forgiven, and I had experienced the love of God. And I still remember as a 12-year-old boy leaving that retreat, and I was just so excited. The love of Christ was shed abroad on my heart. And every time in my life, in the last 30-whatever years it's been, ever since that time, when I trusted God that he knows what's best for me and what I need, and I trusted God that he will do what's best for me and what I need, the love of Christ has been shed abroad on my heart. If you're not experiencing the love of Christ, that's your fault. Finally, number three, how do you express God's love? How do you experience it? How do you explain it? Number three, how do you express it? Very quickly, number one, with obedience, and number two, with others. The way that you express God's love is, number one, with obedience. John 14, 15 says, "If you love me, keep my commandments." Romans chapter 13, verse 10 says, "Therefore, love is the fulfilling of the law." The way that you express the love of God is by obedience to the commandments of God. When you do what God's word says, you're expressing your love. You love him because he first loved you. Take your Bibles very quickly and turn to 1 John chapter 4. In 1 John chapter 4, beginning at verse 7, it says, "Beloved, let us love one another, for love is of God, and everyone that loveth is born of God and knoweth God." All right, Jim, I understand how to explain God's love, and I understand how to experience God's love, but how do I express the love of God? Well, you express it two ways: in obedience to his commandments and with others. Now, obedience, really quickly. Notice our definition. Remember what love was? A choice of the will to find joy by doing what is best for the one that you love without any regards of self or cost. Do you know how you express your love back to God? Is when you die to self. there's no regards to myself and there's no regards to cost. Lord, I love you. Lord, I die to myself. Oh, self wants this. Oh, self wants this. Oh, self wants that desire. Oh, self wants that thing. But Lord, I love you. And the way to express my love to you is to die to myself. And I will obey your commandment. And when we obey the commandments of God, we are expressing our love to God. We are dying to ourselves, and we're saying, I love you, Lord, so I won't look there. I love you, Lord, so I won't wear it. Lord, I love you, so I won't have that attitude. Lord, I love you, and because I love you, I want to express that love by obedience to your commandments. But also, I express my love to you, Lord, by loving other people. All these verses are so good. He that loveth not knoweth not God, for God is love. In this was manifested the love of God toward us, because that God sent his only begotten Son into the world that we might live through him. Herein is love, not that we loved God, but that God loved us, that he loved us and sent his Son to be the propitiation of sins. Beloved, if God so loved us, we ought also to love one another. No man has seen God at any time. If we love one another, God dwelleth in us. I can't express my love to God. I don't see God. So how do I express my love to God? By loving other people. And I put down four things with this. Number one, not expecting anything back. That's how you love. You love others. Well, I'll love this person. Maybe they'll give me, you know, this person's a rich person. Maybe if I do this for them, they'll do this for me. This person's got some popularity. Maybe if I do this for them, they will bring me into their little clique. Maybe if I do this for them, they will do this. Maybe I can get a position higher. Maybe I can get a raise. Maybe I That's nothing to do with love at all. You love others without expecting to get anything back. You love others, not seeing eye to eye. You know what? We don't agree. You know, their personality and my personality just seems to collide, but I love them, and I will give to them their very best that they need, regardless of myself and the cost, because I truly love them, even though we don't see eye to eye on some things. We don't agree. Our personalities don't jive real well, but you know what? I love them. And by the way, you ought to do that with your roommates and your siblings. Sometimes you don't see eye to eye, but true love is expressed by loving those that you don't agree with. Loving those that you can't get anything back. Loving those that are covering a multitude of sins by forgiveness. You know, Lord, they did me wrong, but I love them. And I'm going to forgive them. And it's not worth it, Lord. And I'm going to cover a multitude of sins. They said wrong. They started this about me. They shouldn't have done this to me. But you know what, Lord? I'm going to forgive them. That's the expression of true love. And finally, that they're not like you, they're different. Oh, look at the way they're dressed. Oh, look at the way they eat. Look at the way they talk. Look at the way that they are. Oh, how can you love that person? My friend, that is what love is. When someone's not just like you, and someone doesn't talk the way you talk, or look the way that you look, or act the way that you act, and they're a little different, they don't have your standards, and they don't have your beliefs, but you love them, that's the expression of love. How do you express God's love? With obedience to his commands and with loving one another. Look at the very end of that chapter. We love him, verse 19, because he first loved us. If a man say, I love God, and hateth his brother, he's a liar. For he that loveth not his brother whom he hath seen, how can he love God whom he hath not seen? And this commandment have we from him, that he who loveth God love his brother also. I'm going to ask you today, if you haven't experienced the love of Christ in a long time, I'm going to ask you to trust him. Trust him that he knows what's best in your life. Trust him that that what he will do is going to be best for your life. And you know what? I'm going to ask you to make a commitment about that. I think you just need to trust the Lord and say, God, I haven't experienced your love in such a long time because I haven't been trusting that you've got the best interest for me. And I'm going to trust you for that. And maybe you haven't been expressing God's love. You have roommates that you need to get right with before the end of this year. You have a family that you need to take care of something. Don't be saying you're going around loving God when you don't love the people that you live with and that you work with and that you're around. And you love God by obedience to the commandments. You say you love God, well, then you start obeying the commandments of God. You honor your parents. You're thankful for the things that you do. You know what? If you want to express God's love, it's by obedience and loving others.
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3: Would you take your Bible and find a familiar portion of Scripture this morning? The book of Proverbs, chapter 3, will be where we'll look in just a moment as we look at verses 5 and 6. Proverbs 3, verses 5 and 6. I have to make a confession from the very outset of the message today that I pull up to McDonald's every now and again and go through the drive-thru. That may be a surprise to see how skinny I am, but that's a joke if you hear that. But I love fast food. There's one thing I've learned about different fast food restaurants, that McDonald's is unique from Burger King. Because Burger King, you can have it your way. You can tell them what you want to have on that burger. But if you go to McDonald's, it's an assembly line. You go through the drive-thru and you say, I want a number 3. And that number 3 comes out packaged exactly the way corporate says a number 3 is to be packaged. I like to mess with people at McDonald's every now and again. I'll go through the drive-thru and I'll say to them as I go through, I would like a quarter pounder, but I'd like to have mayo on that quarter pounder. There's nothing with mayo other than the fish that they serve. They have no mayo on their burgers. And they'll always try to oblige, but it totally upsets the assembly line that they have at McDonald's. So when I pull up and I pay for my quarter pounder and a fry and a Diet Coke. You got to cut back somewhere, you know. And I pull up and I pay. They'll say to me, now pull over to the side. It'll take just a little bit to make your burger. And I'll pull over to the side and wait maybe 5 minutes or so, and they'll come out and they'll give me a bag with a fresh burger, fresh fries, and my Diet Coke. And when I eat that burger, I know that it is as fresh as can be. It's not been sitting underneath a heat lamp. Those fries have not been sitting under a heat lamp as well. These are the freshest, best fries and the freshest, best burger that I could have because I asked for something special. And when I asked for something special, I had to be pulled aside to wait. I think the fast food culture of our day sometimes seeps into a fast faith Christianity. That we expect God to do everything instantaneously. We expect God to immediately answer our request and give us what we want. He's this magic slot machine. We pull the lever, He puts out the prize. But the truth is that God has something unique and special for each one of us. If you don't realize it, it's a principle of Scripture. God doesn't make copies or clones. He makes each one of us His unique creation. And because you are a unique creation, God has a unique plan for your life. God has a unique desire and destiny for your life. So college student, whether you're here as a pre-med student or a pastoral major, whether you're here as a mechanical engineering student or a missions major, God has a unique design, a unique desire for your life if you're willing to patiently wait for Him. Well, you say, Dr. Lance, how do we do that? I'm impatient. It's my senior year, and I still don't have a girlfriend yet, let alone someone to be engaged to. It's my senior year, and I don't even have a job prospect yet. I have all these pressures that are on me. How do I wait to receive God's perfect and best will for my life? Proverbs 3, 5, and 6 gives us the answer. Notice what it says. Trust in the Lord with all thine heart, and lean not unto thine own understanding. In all thy ways acknowledge Him, and He shall direct thy path. A familiar scripture that we often fail to appreciate or to apply to our lives. So let's apply it this morning. And I want you to notice there's two parts to this scripture. There's first of all, our part. And then secondly, there is God's part. Our part is trusting. Trust in the Lord. Lean not with your own understanding. All your ways you acknowledge Him. That's our part. We trust. But God's part is guiding in verse 6. And He shall direct thy path. So for the next few minutes, I want to talk to you about how you can trust God as He reveals His special plan for your life as you wait. Number one, as you wait, you must be confident in God's power. You must be confident in God's power. Did you notice it in verse number 5? There are two clear commands that are given to us as we're confident in His power. Number one, that first command is this, that we are to trust in the Lord with all of our heart. The word trust that is used in the Hebrew has the idea of laying down upon, stretching out on, resting upon. Every night you go to bed, and you lay down on a mattress. When you do that, you do so placing your full weight on that mattress. You know that that bed frame and that mattress is there to support you, that you can rest easy, that it's not going to collapse, that it's not going to cave in. It is strong enough to hold you. It's the same idea of the word trust used here in Proverbs 3:5, that you can fully rest the weight of your burden, the weight of your life, the weight of your destiny upon God, that you can stretch yourself out. Now, if you go to bed at night and you're holding onto the headboard and you're keeping one foot on the floor, there's no way that you're resting on that bed, that mattress. There's no way that you're trusting that it can hold your weight that you have as you try to go to sleep. But the truth is, while we don't do that in the physical, we do it in the spiritual. We're holding on thinking, I have to do what I have to do. I have to hold on because I don't know that I trust God fully. There's no such thing as half-hearted trust. You either trust God totally or you don't trust Him at all. You can't hold on to something and say, I'm resting in You, Lord. You're not keeping one foot on the floor, so to speak, and then laying back and saying, God, I'm trusting You. You've got to put your whole heart. Do you see it? Verse 5, trust in the Lord with all thine heart. You have to put your whole heart into trusting God, because half-hearted faith is basically the same thing as wholehearted doubt. There's a reason why God demands our total trust. And the reason is He deserves nothing less. Just think about it. God deserves our trust because His character makes it impossible for Him to fool us. God cannot lie. And secondly, God deserves our trust because His wisdom makes it impossible for Him to fail us. He makes no mistake. Therefore, we should totally trust Him. If you're going to be confident in His power as you wait on God's best for your life, you must trust in the Lord with all thine heart. But here's the second command. Notice verse number 5. You must lean not unto thine own understanding. Now, the word lean in the Hebrew means exactly what it says in the English. You're not crutching on something. You're not supporting yourself with something else to try to stand up. And He tells us specifically what that crutch is that we often use. It's our own understanding. It's our own perception. We're not to be guided by just what we think. Now, that doesn't mean we're to be without understanding. Sometimes we think that as Christians that we just put our mind in neutral and God will just do everything for us. That's not true. There is something called sanctified common sense, and that's part of living the Christian life. But what this means is that you're not allowing your reasoning to override God's guide for your life. You're not allowing your intelligence, what you think, your personal opinion to overrule God's guidance in your life. Here's a principle that you need to remember, that if you put human reason before holy revelation, you'll be walking in darkness and not in the light. When you put your human understanding, your human reason above what God has revealed to you, then it's at that point that you're walking blindly through life. Listen to what the writer says in verse number 7. He says, listen, if you trust in the Lord and you lean not to your own understanding and acknowledge Him in all your ways, and He'll direct your paths, but be careful. Verse 7, be not wise in your own eyes. Fear the Lord and depart from evil. Don't think you know better than God. Don't think that you have a better understanding of what's best for your life. You're looking at life in this vacuum of time we call the present. God is looking at your life from the perspective of eternity. And you lean not on your understanding of this present moment, but you trust in God who knows far better from the view of eternity. Lean not into your own understanding. Listen to this verse, Jeremiah 10, verse 23. O Lord, I know that the way of man is not in himself. It is not in man that walketh to direct his steps. It's not that we have the ability even to know the next step for us. It is God who does that. And here is the principle we must learn, that sometimes the right thing that we must do is not always the reasonable thing to do. Let me give you some examples from Scripture. You remember when David came to the battlefield and Goliath was roaring and the Israelites were fearful. When he came, he said, is there not a cause? Is not someone going to step up and fight? And no one would step up, and he volunteered, I'll go and fight. Saul said, well, that's great, I'll let you go, but here's what I want you to do. Before you go fight Goliath, I want you to put on my armor, and I want you to put on my helmet, and I want you to carry my sword, and I want you to battle with Goliath using my armament. David tried it on, and the Bible says he couldn't do it. He refused. He said, I have not proved this. I can't

because God called him to do it. And while God was working in that time, he was preaching the righteousness of God and the judgment of God that was to come. Noah did what was unreasonable, but he did that which was right. I think the people of Jericho probably thought Joshua and the Israelites were crazy, marching around the city all those days and then seven times on the last day. But what seemed unreasonable was the right thing, because when you trust in God, you trust that you're confident in his power. God has a unique plan for your life, college student, that only can be blessed by his power as you rest, as you trust in him. Here's a second thing to do while you're waiting and you're trusting for God's best for your life. Be confident in God's power, but number two, be committed to God's purpose. Look at verse number six. In all thy ways acknowledge him. Did you catch the emphasis of that verse? Did you see the word all? Circle it if you would, please. In all thy ways acknowledge him. That means in your academic life, in your financial life, in your social life, your recreational life, your vocational life, hopefully your marital life. In all these ways, you acknowledge God. Now, the word acknowledge means to recognize or to see. In other words, you're looking for God's work in your life. You're looking for what God wants and what God desires. Let me simplify it by putting it this way. You always keep God on your mind. And as you keep God on your mind, it's more than just reading your Bible, and it's more than just praying. It's every moment of your life, you're allowing the Lord Jesus to be thinking through your mind. You're allowing the Lord Jesus to be speaking through your lips, listening through your ears, walking through your feet, working through your hands, loving through your heart. In every aspect of your life, you're acknowledging his work and presence. We're to acknowledge the Lord and look for the Lord and seek for the Lord. We're to do it in all of our ways, and that means in every decision of our life. Oh, you say, I just want to make sure that I acknowledge God in the big decisions of my life. And I can handle the small decisions. But do you realize this, that every decision that you make is important to God? Dr. G. Campbell Morgan once had a lady, he was this famous English preacher, once had a lady come to him and say, Dr. Morgan, do you think God really cares about the little things in my life? And Dr. Morgan wisely replied, Madam, do you think in your life there's anything that's too big for God? The implication of the statement is this, that there's nothing too small for God's care and there's nothing too big for his power. That God is involved and desires to be a part of every single decision of our life. That God wants to guide us. But listen, if you're going to be guided by the Lord, there can be no ifs, ands, or buts about it. If you're going to follow God's will for your life, you must say, Lord, I'm giving you the contract of my life, and I leave it blank. Whatever you put in that blank, I will do. I point out again to you in verse number six, in all thy ways acknowledge him. Look back up at verse number five. That word's used again. Trust in the Lord with all thine heart. He speaks, first of all, of our passion, but then he speaks of our path. Our passion is that we trust God. I just want to do what God wants me to do in my life. And my path will be directed by that, because I'm saying, God, I acknowledge in my ways and all the things that I'm doing that you are guiding me. Here's a promise of Scripture, that if you trust God for everything, he will guide you in everything. You must be committed to God's purpose. If you want to wait for God's best, you got to be confident in God's power. Trust in the Lord with all thine heart and lean not into thine understanding. You have to be committed to God's purpose, and in all thy ways acknowledge him. And here's a third thought. If you're going to wait for God's best, you have to be controlled by his plan. Look at verse number six, and he shall direct thy paths. Now, I remind you, verse number six is a promise. He shall direct thy paths. But that is a conditional promise. It's conditional on the fact that you're trusting and you're leaning not and you're acknowledging in all your ways. Then God will direct all your paths. It's conditional on the fact that you are confident in his power and committed to his purpose.
Obviously, in verse number 6, when it says, he shall direct thy path, it's speaking about guidance. While the world is stumbling around in the dark, not knowing which direction to go, the truth is that we can walk in the light. Isaiah the prophet said in Isaiah 58, verse number 11, and the Lord shall guide thee continually.

0: continually and satisfy thy soul in the drought and make fat thy bones, and thou should be as a watered garden, like a spring of water whose waters fail not. The psalmist says in Psalm 32 verse 8, speaking for God, I will instruct thee and teach thee in the way which thou shalt go. I will guide thee with mine eye. Young people, I'm here to remind you that the will of God is not some great mystery that God has locked away in heaven that he doesn't want you to find unless you discover it in some magical way. The will of God is not a mystery. The will of God is a roadmap. And God guides you step by step as you rest in him and follow his plan. This verse not only speaks about guidance, but this is an interesting thing. When you see in verse number 6 the word direct, it has the literal meaning of cutting a highway. That if you trust in the Lord with all your heart and lean not to your own understanding and acknowledge him in all your ways, that God will guide you, but not only will he guide you, he will make the path for you. That means that if you're following God, that mountains will melt in your path. The valleys will be filled for a smooth passage. The crooked places will be straightened. The rough places will be smoothed. Doors will be opened that only God could open, and walls will fall down that only God could bring down. In other words, God is going to clear out every obstacle in your path as you trust in him and lean on him and acknowledge him. For a moment, ponder that phrase, he shall direct your path. There's one of three ways you can live your life. The first level of living is this way. I do what I want to do. That's pretty much where our culture is today. I just do whatever I want to do. The second level of living life is saying, I do what I think I ought to do. And that's the level where most Christians are living today. But there's a third level that's the best level and the highest level. And that level says, I do what God leads me to do. That's what God wants out of all of us. But that raises a question. How does God guide me? How does God direct me on the path? Let me give you four tools that God uses to help direct you on your path. Tool number one is that of biblical principle. The psalmist says in Psalm 119, 105, thy word is a lamp unto my feet and a light unto my path. You mark it down, young person. You mark it down that the will of God will never contradict the word of God. And the first tool that God uses to guide you is his word. And if you cannot be obedient to the received will of God, this Bible that I hold in my hands, if you can't be obedient to the received will of God, then what you're about to do is not the revealed will of God for your life. The first tool is biblical principle. Secondly, wise people. Over and over again, God says in the decisions of life, there is a blessing of a counselor. Listen to these verses, Proverbs 11, verse 14. Where no counsel is, the people fail. But in the multitude of counselors, there is safety. Did you hear that? In the multitude of counselors, wise people, there is safety. Proverbs 15, verse 22, without counsel, purposes are disappointed, but in the multitude of counselors they are established. Proverbs 19, 20, hear counsel and receive instruction that thou mayest be wise in thy latter end. Proverbs 27, verse 9, ointment and perfume rejoice the heart. So does the sweetness of a man's friend by hearty counsel. As you're considering the next step in your life, perhaps the next your mate, as you're considering your ministry, as you're considering the career field that you have, are you speaking to wise people, gaining their counsel and their input? God uses that. Number one, he uses biblical principle. Number two, he uses wise people. But thirdly, he uses spirit prompting. Romans 8, verse 14 says this, for as many as are led by the Spirit of God, they are the sons of God, the children of God. The Spirit-led life is the blessed life. God, who has a plan for your life, has within you as a believer the Spirit, the Holy Spirit, and the Spirit will prompt you, give you a desire, give you an unction to do the calling that he has given to you in life. I saw a prayer recently that I've made my prayer. I try to pray this every morning. Jesus, may you be the Lord over my schedule and my spirit to make certain my activity results in ministry. Lord, will you make certain that you're Lord over every aspect of my life so my schedule and my spirit are controlled by you. So what I do is not just an activity, but it results in ministry. And I'm here to say, college student, that when you leave this place, although you may be in a career field that the world calls secular, God has you there for a reason. And if you'll yield to Him and pray that prayer, God will use what they deem as an activity as an opportunity for ministry. Well, there are four tools that God uses to guide us: biblical principle, wise people, spirit prompting. But here's the third and final one, fourth and final one, excuse me, inner peace. You know that God is guiding you when He gives you peace about the decision. Let me give you this verse, Philippians 4, verse number 7, "And the peace of God, which passes all understanding, shall keep your hearts and minds through Christ Jesus." Here's a principle you need to learn. The will of God will not lead you where the peace of God cannot keep you. The will of God will not lead you where the peace of God cannot keep you. But let me give you a little personal testimony as well. I have learned this, that sometimes the peace of God doesn't come until after you act upon God's leading. Sometimes it is the peace of God that's the confirmation. I can say on multiple occasions in life that I knew I sensed the Spirit's prompting and I'd received wise counsel and I knew I wasn't violating biblical principle, but I still had a hesitancy in my heart. And once I made the decision to pursue that, there was an overwhelming peace that confirmed I was on the right path. God desires to direct your path, to give you His best, His unique plan for your life. One of my greatest joys is to be a dad. I've had the privilege of being a pastor for 23 plus years. I've had the privilege of being a husband for almost 30 years. And now I have the privilege of being a father for the last 21 years. I have four kids at home. Each one of those has a unique and distinct personality. I love each one of them as their unique creation. One of the things that sometimes happens, not as often as it used to when I was in the pastorate, but it still happens now that I'm in the role that I'm at the college, sometimes I have late meetings in the evening and I'm not able to come home for dinner. And dinner's a big deal at our house. We still sit around the table, we still talk and make sure that we're connected, and that's our connection point for the day. But one occasion a few months ago, I had to stay out late. We had some meetings and I couldn't be home for dinner. And as usual, my two sons had eaten everything we had had for dinner. And I didn't have anything to eat. And I already told you I like McDonald's, okay? So I decided I'm going to go out and get something to eat. I go back to the bedroom, change into jeans and a t-shirt. I'm walking through the house, and as I'm walking through my house, my two daughters are in the family room. They're watching TV, and I yell out to my daughters and say, "Hey, girls, you want to go with me? I'm going out for a little bit." Immediately, they pop up like two district attorneys, start peppering me with questions. "Where are you going? Why are you going to go there? What are you going to do when you get there? I said, "Just go back to the family room. It's not worth it. You do what you're doing. I don't want to be peppered with questions." I continue walking down the hallway, and as I walk by the kitchen, I notice that the refrigerator door is open. That's a normal occurrence at our house. I have a 14-year-old son who is as skinny as a rail, but he is Revelation 20, the bottomless pit. Amen. He is never satisfied. And all I can see is his backside coming out of the back of the refrigerator, and the lower half is open, and he's got his head digging around, rummaging for something to eat. And as I walk by, I say, "Josiah, I'm going out for a little bit. You want to go with me?" And his head pops up like a prairie dog. "Sure, sure, sure." So he goes, he has his sweatpants and a t-shirt on. He goes, gets his shoes and grabs a jacket. We hop in the car and had to run to Target and get something, and then I'm loving it. I went to McDonald's. Went through McDonald's drive-thru, and I got my quarter pounder and my fries and my Diet Coke. "Son, what would you like?" "I want number 4, 5, 6, 7, 1, 2, and 3. We get our food, and we continue driving back home. And I got to thinking about how my daughters reacted and how my youngest son reacted. "My daughters, where are you going? Why are we going to go? What are we going to do when we get there? Why are you going?" My son said, "Sure." I said, "Josiah, tell me something. Why is it when I said I'm going out, do you want to go along with me, that you're willing just to hop in the car and go?" And he said something that absolutely melted an old dad's heart. He said, "Dad, I just like being with you." And then he said, "And I know anytime you're going out late at night, you're going to get some good food when you go." It would have been nice if it had stopped at the first part. I've thought about it since then, and I realized that that really is a good reason. It's a principle in Proverbs 3 and 5 and 6. That if God says, "Hey, I got a journey for you to take. I want you to come along with me. Just trust me. You don't need to know where I'm going. You don't need to know why I'm going there. But just come along. And I promise you, if you'll come along, I have something special for you. Trust in the Lord with all thine heart, and lean not unto thine own understanding. And acknowledge him in all thy ways, and he shall direct thy paths."
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2: Turn with me in your Bibles, please, tonight to John chapter 15, the Gospel of John, the 15th chapter. John chapter 15, we'll begin reading with verse 1. Jesus said, "I am the true vine, and my Father is the husbandman. Every branch in me that beareth not fruit, he taketh away, and every branch that beareth fruit, he purgeth it, that it may bring forth more fruit. Now ye are clean through the word which I have spoken unto you. Abide in me, and I in you. As the branch cannot bear fruit of itself, except it abide in the vine, so no more can ye, except ye abide in me. I am the vine, ye are the branches. He that abideth in me, and I in him, the same bringeth forth much fruit, for without me ye can do nothing. If a man abide not in me, he is cast forth as a branch, and is withered, and men gather them, and cast them into the fire, and they are burned. If ye abide in me, and my words abide in you, ye shall ask what ye will, and it shall be done unto you. Herein is my Father glorified, that ye bear much fruit, so shall ye be my disciples. As the Father hath loved me, so have I loved you. Continue ye in my love. If ye keep my commandments, ye shall abide in my love, even as I have kept my Father's commandments and abide in his love. These things have I spoken unto you, that my joy might remain in you, and that your joy might be full. This is my commandment, that ye love one another as I have loved you. Greater love hath no man than this, that a man lay down his life for his friends. Ye are my friends, if ye do whatsoever I command you. Henceforth I call you not servants, for the servant knoweth not what his Lord doeth, but I have called you friends. For all things that I have heard of my Father I have made known unto you. Ye have not chosen me, but I have chosen you and ordained you that ye should go and bring forth fruit, and that your fruit should remain, that whatsoever ye shall ask of the Father in my name, he may give it you." The word which stands out perhaps more than any other word in this passage of Scripture is the word abide. The word abide means to dwell, to rest. It means to continue, to be immovable. It means to be at home there. As a matter of fact, this very passage of Scripture gives us a definition of abide down in verse 9. If you'll look at your Bibles, "Continue ye in my love." To abide in Christ is to continue in Christ. Now, this passage of Scripture has been misunderstood, I think, at times, by some. And to understand it properly, one must look at it in the context. And I'd like for us to do that during this service. And there are five observations I'd like to leave with you about this discourse by the Lord Jesus Christ on abiding in Him. My first observation is this. This discourse does not teach us how to get to heaven, but rather teaches us how to live fruitfully on our way there. This discourse does not teach us how to be saved, how to get to heaven. Rather, it teaches those who are already born again how to live fruitfully on their way to heaven. Now, in the context, this is that last night when Jesus was meeting with His disciples. He had instructed them to let not their hearts be troubled, but they were troubled. He had talked to them in the chapter which precedes this about the Holy Spirit who would be coming. As a matter of fact, at the end of this very same chapter, chapter 15, He speaks of the Holy Spirit, the Comforter, who will come. And in that context, the Lord Jesus Christ speaks about abiding in Christ. Judas was a member of this group on this night, but Judas had already departed when Jesus began to speak about how to live fruitfully on the way to heaven. Only the disciples were left. These were born-again people, people who had already trusted Jesus Christ as Savior. And so He was not teaching them how to be saved. He was teaching these disciples how to live fruitfully on their way to heaven. Look at your Bibles, please, in verse 2. Verse 2 says, "Every branch in me." It's speaking about those who are in Christ, those who are born again. Verse 3 says, "Now are ye clean?" They are believers. They have trusted Jesus Christ as Savior. Verse 5, if you'll look at your Bible, says, "I am the vine, ye are the branches." That speaks of union with the Lord Jesus Christ. Hold your place there, if you would, please, and turn with me to 2 Peter chapter 1. In 2 Peter chapter 1, we find wonderful words which speak of that great mystery of that union with the Lord Jesus Christ when a man or woman places their trust in Him. In 2 Peter chapter 1, verse 4, we read these words, beginning in verse 3, "Hath begotten us again unto a lively hope by the resurrection of Jesus Christ from the dead." And I think I'm reading in 1 Peter instead of 2 Peter, so let me find my place here. 2 Peter chapter 1 in verse 4, speaking about Him that hath called us to glory and virtue, verse 4, "whereby are given unto us exceeding great and precious promises." Now listen to these words, "that by these ye might be made partakers of the divine nature." No more marvelous words in all the Scriptures, that we who are sinners by birth and by choice might be made partakers of the divine nature. And so back in John chapter 15 and verse 5, again Jesus said, "I am the vine, ye are the branches." Verse 8 says, "So shall ye be my disciples." And so my first observation, which I leave with you, is one that you must understand to understand this passage correctly. Jesus is not talking to unsaved people to teach them how to be born again. Jesus is talking to those who have already trusted Him as Savior, and He's teaching them how to live fruitfully on their journey through this life on their way to heaven. My second observation is this. The believer's purpose in life is to abide in Christ. It's not fruit bearing. Now, don't misunderstand me. I do not minimize fruit bearing. Fruit bearing is a result. The purpose for the believer in life is to abide in Christ. Look at verse 4, if you would, please. In fact, follow carefully in your Bibles. Verse 4, abide in me. Verse 4, except it abide in the vine. Verse 4, except ye abide in me. Verse 5, he that abideth in me. Verse 5, without me ye can do nothing. Verse 6, if a man abide not in me. Verse 7, if ye abide in me. Verse 10, in the middle of the verse, ye shall abide in my love. Verse 10, the end of the verse, and abide in his love. The believer's purpose in life is to abide in Christ. Now let's bring that home where we are tonight. God's purpose for you and for me is that we abide in Christ. And so in this discourse of the Lord Jesus Christ, where he's speaking not about how to be saved, but to those who are already born again, just as most in this great congregation tonight have already trusted Christ as Savior, the great purpose in life that God has for you and for me is that we abide in Christ. My third observation from this passage is this. There are four results from abiding in Christ, and they are wonderful results, but they come not of our own efforts, not of their own accord. They are results of abiding in Christ. I want you to see those four results. The first one is fruit bearing. Look, if you would, please, at verse 2 of chapter 15. Every branch in me that beareth not fruit, he taketh away, and every branch that beareth fruit, he purgeth it, that it may bring forth more fruit. Verse 5, I am the vine, ye are the branches. He that abideth in me, and I in him, the same bringeth forth much fruit. Verse 8, herein is my Father glorified, that ye bear much fruit, so shall ye be my disciples. Look down at verse 16. Ye have not chosen me, but I have chosen you and ordained you. Why? That ye should go and bring forth fruit, and that your fruit should remain. The first result of abiding in Christ is fruit bearing. Now, there are a lot of discussions from time to time regarding what this fruit is. Let me suggest to you, even though there are some who would argue otherwise, that the fruit bearing includes the fruit of the Spirit. I think you know these verses, but I'd like you to see them. Turn in your Bibles over to the book of Galatians, chapter 5. Galatians, chapter 5. Follow along as I read these words to you. In Galatians chapter 5, verse 22, we read a contrast to the fruit of the flesh, the works of the flesh. Galatians 5, 22, but the fruit of the Spirit is love, joy, peace, long-suffering, gentleness, goodness, faith, meekness, temperance. Against such there is no law. Now, with those words about the fruit of the Spirit in mind, look back, if you would, please, at John chapter 15 and verse 4. In John 15, verse 4, we read these words, as the branch cannot bear fruit of itself, except it abide in the vine, no more can ye, except ye abide in me. There are some who would say that the fruit of John chapter 15 is not the fruit of the Spirit, because that's the fruit of the Spirit. But may I point out to you from verse 4 that this fruit of John chapter 15 is not fruit of the flesh. It's not fruit which we generate in our own power. All of the effort that you and I put forth to try to bear fruit in our lives will be to no avail, because as the branch cannot bear fruit of itself except it abide in the vine, no more can ye except ye abide in me. And so in this discourse, sandwiched, if you please, between two great passages about the Holy Spirit, Jesus talks about fruit bearing. And I would contend that that fruit bearing includes the fruit of the Holy Spirit in our lives, because it's not the branches which of themselves produce the fruit. It is the vine to which the branches are attached, and it's the work of the Holy Spirit in our lives. I would also contend that the fruit bearing includes leading others to know Jesus Christ as Savior. You're familiar with this wonderful chapter in the Scriptures, but turn back in the Gospel of John to chapter 3. John chapter 3 is Jesus' discourse with Nicodemus. In John chapter 3, verse 3, we read these words. Follow along, please, in your Bibles. John chapter 3, verse 3. Jesus answered and said unto Nicodemus, "Verily, verily, I say unto thee, except a man be born again, he cannot see the kingdom of God." Nicodemus saith unto him, "How can a man be born when he is old? Can he enter the second time into his mother's womb and be born?" Jesus answered, "Verily, verily, I say unto thee, except a man be born of water," now listen to this, "and of the Spirit, he cannot enter into the kingdom of God. That which is born of the flesh is flesh, and that which is born of the Spirit is spirit. Marvel not that I said unto thee, ye must be born again." And so the new birth is not the product of men's efforts. Branches cannot produce the fruit of other souls for Jesus Christ through their own efforts. There must be the new birth by the Holy Spirit. It is the Holy Spirit which births the new creature in the Lord Jesus Christ. But oh, it's the branches that bear that fruit as the Holy Spirit, working through that union with the vine, brings about fruit bearing in the life. And so, my friend, I would suggest to you that this fruit bearing of John chapter 15 is anything and everything that God produces in the life of His child. That is soul winning. That is the fruit of the Spirit. And we are commanded to abide in Christ. And one of those four results from abiding in Christ is fruit bearing in the life. A second result is answered prayer. Look, if you would please, at John chapter 15, verse 7. We read these words, "If ye abide in me, and my words abide in you, ye shall ask what ye will, and it shall be done unto you." Now just think about that. That promise is so great that we are just almost inclined to doubt it from the start. But those are the words of Scripture. "If ye abide in me, and my words abide in you, ye shall ask what ye will, and it shall be done unto you." Look down at verse 16 of this chapter. "Ye have not chosen me, but I have chosen you and ordained you that ye should go and bring forth fruit, and that your fruit should remain, that whatsoever ye shall ask of the Father in my name, he may give it you." Do you need prayers answered in your life? Answered prayer is one of the results of abiding in Christ. A third result of abiding in Christ is joy, full and constant in the life. John chapter 15, verse 11. Look at your Bibles, please. Verse 11, "These things," Jesus says, have I spoken unto you that my joy might remain in you and that your joy might be full? Now, Jesus was not promising a life without difficulty. As a matter of fact, if you read further on in this chapter, you will discover that because the world hated the Lord Jesus Christ, it will hate his disciples also. There will be persecution. There will be difficulties and problems in life. Jesus was not promising an absence of problems, but Jesus was promising that for those who would be disciples, who would abide in Christ, that there would be joy, fullness of joy, joy which remains, constant joy, even in the midst of those problems. There will be that well of peace and joy which springs up inside and brings comfort in the darkness and in the times of doubt and question. The second of these results of abiding in Christ is answered prayer. The third is joy. The fourth is something which is just almost too good to be true. The fourth result of abiding in Christ is friendship with God. Think of that. Almighty God, the eternal God, God who is so far above us we cannot even begin to comprehend him. The idea of friendship with God. We can accept gladly that he is our Redeemer. We are so thrilled that he is our Father. It is so wonderful that he cares for us. But to be friends? Look, if you would, please, at verses 14 and 15 in this chapter. Jesus said, ye are my friends, if ye do whatsoever I command you. Henceforth I call you not servants, for the servant knoweth not what his Lord doeth, but I have called you friends. For all things that I have heard of my Father, I have made known unto you. Jesus wants to walk with you, not only as your Redeemer, your Savior, your Heavenly Father, but in friendship. Isn't that wonderful? And that is one of the results of abiding in Christ. Abiding in Christ brings fruit in the Christian life. It brings answered prayer. It brings joy. And it brings that wonderful privilege beyond comprehension of friendship with God. But I have a fourth observation that I must leave with you. There are some consequences to not abiding in Christ. I see three tragic consequences in this chapter. There are three tragic consequences to not abiding in Christ. The first one is barrenness. Barrenness. A barren Christian life. Look at verse 4, if you would, please. Abide in me, and I in you. As the branch cannot bear fruit of itself except it abide in the vine, no more can ye except ye abide in me. Barrenness. Look at verse 5, the end of the verse. Jesus said, for without me ye can do nothing. It is possible for a man or a woman to be born again with heaven as his destination, but because he does not abide in Christ, it is possible that sometimes people don't even know he's a Christian. The scripture even teaches us that it's possible for a believer who is barren in his life because he does not abide in Christ, not even to know for sure himself that he's born again. You say, where would you find that in the scripture? Keep your place right there and turn back to 2 Peter chapter 1. 2 Peter chapter 1. In 2 Peter chapter 1, there is a very interesting discussion that follows the verse that I read earlier about being partakers of the divine nature. In 2 Peter chapter 1, beginning in verse 5, we see something of this responsibility which the grace of God brings in our lives. Verses 5, 6, and 7 are speaking about abiding in Christ. 2 Peter chapter 1, verse 5, "And beside this, giving all diligence, add to your faith." You're born again now. Now add to that virtue, and to virtue knowledge, and to knowledge temperance, and to temperance patience, and to patience godliness, and to godliness brotherly kindness, and to brotherly kindness charity. And here's the result if you're abiding in Christ, if you're doing these things. "For if these things be in you and abound, they make you that ye shall neither be barren nor unfruitful in the knowledge of our Lord Jesus Christ." But, verse 9, look at verse 9. What sad words. "He that lacketh these things," he's born again, but he has not been abiding in Christ. "He that lacketh these things is blind, and cannot see afar off, and hath forgotten that he was purged from his old sins." There come times in his life when he doesn't even have assurance of salvation. Not abiding in Christ brings consequences. One of those consequences is barrenness, so that even sometimes others don't know we're even born again. And it's possible because of our barrenness that we even begin to doubt our salvation ourselves. What a tragic consequence to not abiding in Christ. A second tragic consequence, back in John chapter 15 in your Bibles, is that the branch is taken away, in the words of Scripture. The Christian becomes a castaway in the context of fruit bearing. Look down at verse 6, the first part of the verse. "If a man abide not in me," now don't forget, we're talking to believers. We're not talking about how to be saved. Jesus is speaking about how to be fruitful on your way to heaven. Verse 6, "If a man abide not in me, he is cast forth as a branch and is withered." This is in the context of fruit bearing. He becomes a castaway in the context of fruit bearing. Keep your place there and turn to the words of the Apostle Paul in 1 Corinthians chapter 9. 1 Corinthians chapter 9, verse 27. 1 Corinthians chapter 9, verse 27. Again, in a similar context, you find these words. Paul says, "But I keep under my body and bring it into subjection, lest that by any means, when I have preached to others, I myself should be a castaway." Now, that's not speaking about a loss of salvation. The Bible makes it clear that we are kept by the Lord Jesus Christ and the Father. This is in the context of bearing fruit for the Lord. And one of the tragic consequences of not abiding in Christ is that the branch can be taken away, cast away as a fruit-bearing branch because it bears no fruit. And then I see a third tragic consequence back in John chapter 15. If we do not abide in Christ, the third consequence is that the branch is taken spoil of. Look, if you would please, at John chapter 15, the last part of verse 6. "And men gather them," these branches that are cast away. "Men gather them and cast them into the fire, and they are burned. Now, that's not talking about the fires of hell. This is not God who casts them into the fire. These are not the angels doing the bidding of God who cast them into hell. These are men who look at those who claim to be Christians, but they have not been abiding in Christ in their lives, so that in some respect in their lives, they've been conducting themselves in ways that would make you think they're not even believers, and men turn on them and gather them and cast them into the fire, and they are burned. You know, this is the kind of thing that happened to the prodigal son back in Luke chapter 15. He had all these friends, but when his money was gone, they deserted him. They had nothing to do with him. They had no use for him. They threw him away. And oh, how many of God's men over the years and women have become a byword to the unsaved because they did not abide in Christ. I remember a great televangelist of some years ago who on television preached fearlessly about sin and named sin. And then he was found in sin, and his name made the front pages of newspapers all across America, and his name became something to sneer at, and the name of God was brought under reproach. And men turned on him. Later, he tried to rebuild his televangelism empire, but men, ungodly men, would not listen to him any longer. And my dear friend, there are tragic consequences to not abiding in Christ. There is barrenness. There is the risk that the branch will be taken away by the Lord Jesus Christ himself, set aside. And there is the risk of the branch being taken spoil of by men. But that brings me to my fifth and last observation. This is what it's all about. This is the most important point that I give to you this evening. What is abiding in Christ? We've talked about it as remaining there, as resting there, as being at home in Christ. But exactly what is it to abide in Christ? This passage of Scripture makes that absolutely clear. Abiding is obedience. Do you want to have a fruitful life for God? Do you want God's blessing? Do you want to be known as a friend of God? Do you want answered prayer in your life? Look at verse 10, the first part of the verse. If ye keep my commandments, ye shall abide in my love. Look at verse 14. Ye are my friends if ye do whatsoever I command you. Abiding is obedience. Do you want God's blessing? Do you want a fruitful life as this next school year begins? As a student, do you want your life to be fruitful? Teachers, do you want God to use you? Whatever your place in life, mother with little children, do you want to be a fruitful mother with those children? Husbands, do you want to be a fruitful husband? It comes down to one thing, abiding in Christ. And abiding is obedience.
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3: Proverbs chapter 20, verse 6. Look at it. While you're looking, let me give you a word of testimony. I had walked life's road with an easy tread, had followed where comforts and pleasures led, till one day in a quiet place, I met the Master. face to face. With station and rank and wealth for my goal, much thought for my body, but none for my soul, I had entered to win life's mad race when I met the Master face to face. I met him and I knew him, and I blushed to see that his eyes filled with sorrow were fixed upon me. And I faltered and fell at his feet that day while my castles melted and vanished away. Melted and vanished, and in their place naught else could I see but the Master's face. And I cried out loud, "Oh, make me meet to walk in the steps of thy wondrous feet." My thought is now for the souls of men. You see, I lost my life to find it again. Ever since that day in that quiet place when I met the Master face to face. If you do not know him personally, I recommend him to you highly. The greatest single thing ever happened to me in my life is to come face to face with the Master and receive him as my Savior. Proverbs 20 and verse 6. Most men will proclaim everyone his own goodness, but a faithful man, who can find? I just told Dr. Horton, you know, you have so many talented people in your college. Not just preachers, but people who can do a multitude of things, from leading the singing to soloist groups. More talent in this congregation than you can imagine. And God wants to use you. But most men will proclaim everyone his own goodness. Oh, I'm one of those talented ones. But a faithful man who can find. God's looking for a man this morning. God's looking for a woman. Not with great ability, but who will just be found faithful. Loyal. I like that word, loyalty. Well, Dr. Bob Jones Sr. said, your best ability is dependability. And that's the truth. But what is loyalty? In the scriptures, what is loyalty? Loyalty is Moses, when he was come to years, refusing to be called the son of Pharaoh's daughter, choosing rather to suffer affliction with the people of God. That's loyalty. What is loyalty? Well, loyalty is old Job sitting in that ash heap, scratching his old sore body. He'd lost everything, lost his family, lost his fortune, lost everything, and his wife even said to him, why don't you just curse God and die? Job said, you speak like a foolish woman. Naked came I out of my mother's womb, and naked shall I return thither. The Lord gave and the Lord hath taken away. Blessed be the name of the Lord. The Bible says, in all this Job sinned not, nor charged God foolishly. That's loyalty. What is loyalty? Well, loyalty is old Abraham leaving the land of his fathers in search of a city that hath foundations, whose builder and maker is God. That's loyalty. What is loyalty? Well, loyalty is Ruth, that little Moabite maid, coming to the border of Moab and Israel with her mother-in-law, Naomi, refusing to go back to her heathen gods, knowing no one in Israel. But there's a famine in Moab. Well, we don't know anyone there. I still can go back. But she refused. And she said something that's so beautiful that we use it in most weddings. She said, I'll not go back, but whither thou goest, I will go. Thy people shall be my people, and thy God shall be my God. And she went into the land of Israel and got in the lineage of Christ by marrying Boaz, and he became her kinsman redeemer. That's loyalty. What is loyalty? Well, loyalty is old Peter and John standing before the dread Sanhedrin. They feared them desperately. They had the power to do just about anything to them. But Peter stood and said, "Kill us if you will, but we cannot help but speak the things which we've seen and heard." That's loyalty. What is loyalty? Loyalty is Paul in that Mamertine jail. It's amazing. Here he's ending up not like he thought he would, but incarcerated by the Romans, and they're going to take his life. He picks up his pen, his hair's gray and thinning, and he begins to write to his son, the ministry, a young man by the name of Timothy. If we could peep in that prison and see him dimly lit, writing on the parchment, he says, "I've fought a good fight. I've finished my course. I've kept the faith." Puts his pen down, looks out of a window that looks into the future, picks it up again and writes, "Henceforth, there's laid up for me a crown of righteousness, which the Lord, the righteous judge, shall give me on that day, and not unto me only, but to all them who love his appearing. Come, take my head. Jesus has my heart, and that's all that matters." Now, that's loyalty. What is loyalty? Well, let's bring it up to date. Loyalty is old D.L. Moody. If you've never read anything about Moody, you ought to just get Moody's biography. I think Grubbs wrote it, and read it. Amazing man. They said, "Mr. Moody, why do you press so hard for people to get saved? Don't you know the world's getting to be a better place to live in?" Moody said, "I picture the world as a wrecked vessel, drawing nearer and nearer to destruction. God gave me a lifeboat and said, 'Here, Moody, save all you can.'" And he won 1 million souls to Christ. That's loyalty. What is loyalty? Well, loyalty is old C.T. Studd, that great missionary. He made his statements unparalleled outside the Word of God. He said, "If Jesus Christ be God, and he died for me, then there's no sacrifice too great for me to make for him." That's loyalty. Now, I may never be what I wish to be for Christ. I don't have a lot of time left, probably another 100 years, but for what time I have left, I want to be an influence some way. I want to be found faithful. And I want you to pray for me. I've ask people everywhere. A lot of preachers don't finish well. I pray that I'll finish well. I wouldn't mind dying in the pulpit. Not today, but I wouldn't mind dying soon. Somebody said, "Well, you've died a few times in there before." I don't know about that, but I know this. I want to be found faithful. Now, let me give it to you quickly because I know you're hungry. Well, you just ate a little while ago, but you're hungry. And I see it in your eyes. First of all, we need to be loyal or faithful to Christ. Romans 12:1 says, "I beseech you, therefore, brethren, by the mercies of God, that you present your bodies a living sacrifice, wholly acceptable unto God, which is your reasonable service." Now, what's Paul saying? Well, he's simply saying we were dead in trespasses and sins, and Jesus gave us life. Shouldn't we use that life for him? That's our reasonable service. We were crippled by a fall. When Adam failed, he crippled the whole human race. But Christ, the second Adam, set our feet on the solid rock and established our goings. Shouldn't we use those feet to walk in the steps of his wondrous feet? It's only reasonable. Sin, as it were, had gouged out the eyes of our souls and left us in darkness. But Jesus came and fixed our eyesight so we could see all the way into heaven.

Jesus, although we fail him every day, he has a right to desire our loyalty. Regardless of what you do or what your chosen profession may be, Christ is the head of your life. Give yourself to him completely and totally. Let him lead. He'll never lead you wrong. We ought to be loyal to Christ. Then we ought to be loyal to the church. Now, this could use some time. The church is dying. I'm in a lot of churches, have been for years. I've seen the great revivals. I've seen the great times when we had conferences, this many people just wanting to do something for God. Yet I've seen the churches fail. They cut out the Sunday night service. No Wednesday night service, because we're for the working people. You know, God bless them, they have to work. And old Dr. Robertson said, 3 to 5, Sunday morning, Sunday night, and Wednesday, come to church. The church is the only institution that Christ established upon this earth, and it's the only one he's going to take from this earth to heaven. We ought to be loyal to it. Let me tell you a story, good one. I don't tell bad stories, it's a good story. During World War II, you've read about it, Hitler used to send those V-2 rockets over to London. They had no guidance system. They just would go as far as they could go and drop. And they fell anywhere, just anywhere. He wanted to terrify the people, and he did. When the sirens would go off, they had great underground shelters. The people would hurry and scurry down to the shelters because the V-2 rockets are coming over and they fall all over the place and no one knows where they're coming from or where they're going to land. Everybody went to the shelter except the members of old St. Paul's Cathedral. Instead of going to the shelters, they'd grab their buckets and their hoses and rush down to that old church and wet it down because they're afraid it was going to burn. They loved that old church so much that they wet it down to keep it from burning. I read that, I thought, would to God we love the church that much. And not that we'd wet it down, but that we'd set it on fire for God, where people could look out and say, hey, down there at Pensacola, there's something going on. Down there in Florida, there's something going on. I can see the smoke rising from here. That's a church on fire for God. Wouldn't that be wonderful? Most men will proclaim everyone his own goodness, but a faithful man, a loyal man, who can find? God is looking for a man. God is looking for a woman, a young person, who will just be found faithful. Loyal to Christ's church. And then, we ought to be loyal to the cause. Now we've failed in this respect, and it bothers me tremendously. You hear me tell stories about people that I've had the joy of leading to Christ. That's the most amazing thing you can ever do. I love to preach. You can't tell that, I know. But I love to preach. I love to communicate with people. That's the reason I'm down here. I love to look at the people I'm talking to. But if I couldn't win people to Christ, I'd want to go on to heaven. You see, that's why Christ saved you, son. That's why he saved you. Not that you could preach to the multitudes of people. That's wonderful. It's a great blessing to do that. But that you could individually win people to Jesus Christ. That's the cause. The Bible tells us very clearly, Christ came into this world to save sinners. He said, for the Son of Man is come to what? Seek and to save that which was lost. And we are his voice. And Paul, speaking of the ministry and appointed people to Christ, said, but for this cause, we faint not. I don't know about you, but I thank God the Apostle Paul didn't faint.

0: especially when it came to winning people to Christ. I'm glad he got to Rome, won some people there. But I'm glad that gospel was carried from there over to England and over to the United States of America and got down to Dallas, Texas, and I got to hear it. All because one little man, one little Jew that had personally met the Lord Jesus Christ on the Damascus Road, had received his commission from him, he was found faithful. He was loyal to the cause. I received a call in my church one time. This woman said, now we know that your place, y'all win people to Christ. So they said, if you want to get somebody saved, you call Clyde Box. I said, thank you. Thank you for calling us. I'll send somebody to... They said, well, I thought you'd go. I said, I wouldn't. So she told me about her brother. He was in the hospital, out at Veterans Hospital, and he wasn't saved. And somebody needed to get to him because he was very ill. I said, okay, I'll go out there today. And I got my assistant pastor. Assistant pastors are good to have. They're worthless, but they're good to have. So I had my assistant pastor, and I said, Steve, we're going out to Veterans Hospital, and this woman's very, she's a sweet member of my church, but her brother wasn't. I didn't know him. I said, she wants us to go out there and win him to Christ. He's desperately ill, and he needs Jesus. Steve said, fine. So I usually carry my New Testament in my pocket. You know, I always have my New Testament there so I can lead somebody to Christ with it. I didn't have it. We got to Veterans Hospital. I could not find a Bible. I said, well, I don't want the man to think I got it out of my head. I want him to see I've got something in my hand. Of course, Steve, my assistant, he didn't have a Bible. He's just glad to be there. I said, well, he doesn't... I know the plan of salvation. I'll use my billfold. He won't know the difference. So we got to the man's room, and I shook his hand. He's bright. Look, and I said, we talked a little bit. I said, could I show you what God says you have to do to be saved? He said, sure. I said, wonderful. I said, before you can be saved, you have to realize that you're lost. The Bible says in Romans 3:10, as it is written, there's none righteous, no, not one. Across the page it says, for all have sinned and come short of the glory of God. I said, you're a sinner. He said, I know that. I said, good. 6:23 says, for the wages of sin is death. If you die like that, you'll pay the price for your sin. Oh, he said, I know I've known that all my life. I said, but the same scripture verse says, but the gift of God is eternal life through Jesus Christ our Lord. I said, God loves you. He said, he does. I said, sure. Back a page. Romans 5:8 says, but God commendeth his love toward us in that while we were yet sinners, Christ died for us. He said, wonderful. Now, I'm excited. Now, let me show you what you have to do to be saved. Romans 10:9 says, that if thou shalt confess with thy mouth the Lord Jesus and believe in thine heart that God hath raised him from the dead, thou shalt be saved. I said, the Bible says, for with the heart man believeth unto righteousness, and with the mouth confessions made unto salvation. I was going to impress him a little bit with my knowledge. I said, I have to tell this man I'm smart. I said, for instance, how do you believe with your heart? You believe with your head. Isn't that true? You don't believe with your heart, you believe with your head. But God says, for with the heart man believeth unto righteousness. I said, let me show you something. The Greek word for believe is pisteuo. It means to trust in, to rely on, to cling to. For instance, I believe this seat here will hold me up. I believe it here. You may use this sometimes in witnessing. I believe it here, but it'll never hold me up till I move that belief from here to here. And I do that by pursuing. Now it's holding me up because I'm trusting it. I pulled up a chair and showed them, and I said, I believe the chair will hold me up, but it'll never hold me up until I trust it. He said, oh. I said, let me show you how you do that. Let me see, it's the 13th verse. It says, for whosoever shall call upon the name of the Lord shall be saved. Oh, he said, that's wonderful. I said, wouldn't you like to do that? He said, I sure would. I said, bow your head, and I led him in a simple prayer, and he asked Jesus to come into his heart. Man, I was rejoicing. I said, Steve, buddy, you hide God's word in your heart, you can win them with your billfold. King James billfold. We got back to church. I called the lady. I always love to do that. If they send you on an errand of mercy and you're successful, you want to call them and say, hey, your brother got saved. And I told her that whole story about how I had to use my billfold because I didn't have my Bible with me, how I got that chair and set up down in it. And she was silent on the phone. I thought, she thinks I didn't use the Word of God. I said, now, I've memorized all that. That's the King James Bible I was using, but I just got it out of my head and my heart. She said, Dr. Box, I don't know how to tell you this. I said, tell me. She said, he's blind. I said, sure, he didn't look blind to me. He followed me around. I know he was. But the dumb thing is, I sat up and down in that chair about four times trying to, he didn't even know where I was. But I was faithful to the cause. The greatest cause on the face of the earth, telling people how to be saved. Most men will proclaim everyone his own goodness. You have some good points, don't you, son? Sure, you do. But a faithful man who can find, you may say, I don't even know if I have any good points, but I can be faithful. Amen. I can sit there. I'm glad you have a deaf ministry. I had a woman was my deaf interpreter. Her husband was lost, and I knew it. I'd never seen him, never laid eyes on him. She came, was so faithful, Peggy Talon. I never will forget her. Great, great interpreter. She could do it so well. She said, you get in earnest about my husband and catch him. See, some people are very elusive. They're hard to catch. I would go and visit her in the evening time. And as soon as he knew it was me, she would let me in. He'd go to the bathroom. And he'd stay in the bathroom till I left. Sometimes I'd have a piece of pie and some coffee, just sit around for a while and keep him in there. Because he was not coming out to confront me, not on his life. He wasn't going to do that. I would go in the daytime when she was gone to work, and I'd knock on his door, and he'd hit the back door in a run. I couldn't find him. One day I had my assistant pastor knock on the front door and I stood at the back. He came running by. I said, wait a minute, I just want to see what you look like. She was faithful. One day the phone rang and he said, preacher, I need to come see you. I said, please do. And old Neil Talent came to my office, put his faith and trust in Christ. See, he hated the deaf people until he did that. Then he was the one that was sitting with them as she was interpreting, and he loved them with all of his heart. See, God gives you a new love for things you don't like. She was faithful. She was faithful to Christ. She was faithful to the church. She was faithful to the cause. And because she was faithful, God gave her husband. And they loved each other. so dearly. Their little girl grew up and became went to college and became my secretary. One of the greatest families we had. Neil could not do anything but be faithful. He could not work on buses. We'd have a work night. I ran about 30, 40 buses. We'd have a work night, and we just wanted Neil to go somewhere and sit down and pray for the rest of us because he didn't know a wrench from a screwdriver. But he would come. If you had a work night, he didn't know, it didn't make any difference what you had to work on. Neil was there. He sat in his place every Sunday, in every service. And if he weren't there, he was one of those kind of guys you said, hey, wait a minute, we can't start today. Neil's not here. That's what it is to be found faithful. Someone asked me last night, I preached a sermon called Dream Big. Someone asked me about it. I've dreamed many dreams that never came true. I've seen them vanish at dawn. But I've realized enough of my dreams, thank God, to make me want to dream on. I've prayed many prayers when no answers came, though I waited patient and long. But answers have come to enough of my prayers to make me keep praying on. I've trusted many a friend that failed and left me to weep alone. But I've found enough of my friends true blue to make me keep trusting on. I've sown many seed that fell by the way for the birds to feed upon. But I've held enough golden sheaves in my hands to make me keep sowing on. I've drained the cup of disappointment and pain and gone many days without song. But I've sipped enough nectar from the roses of life to make me want to dream on. Make you dream big. Reach out. Grasp that dream. Don't let it go. Most men will proclaim everyone his own goodness, but God's looking for a man or a woman who will just be found faithful. Faithful. Is it you? Should be. Should be you.
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2: Unshackled, a Pacific Garden Mission presents History's Greatest Sermons, where we share the personal history of godly men who brought forth the truth of the gospel in powerful sermons to a world long ago. Can you imagine sitting at the feet of one of history's greatest preachers and hearing their greatest sermons? Picture yourself on an old wooden pew in Charles Spurgeon's London church, or perched in a tree in the fields of a George Whitefield revival, or striding down the sawdust trail at a Billy Sunday prayer meeting. Whatever the scene, hearing these great sermons from the past will be as fitting to today's Christians as the day they were first preached. And now, here are your hosts, Tim Lundeen and Kelly Robbins.
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3: It is the time that it is. 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
3: But speaking of that,
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3: 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And we actually got several. One of them is History's Greatest Sermons broadcast on BBN out of Wakarusa, Indiana, from a listener named Diana. Mm-hmm. 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
4: Okay.
3: But this is the encouragement.
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4: Yes.
3: And you can ask them. And if their station isn't currently airing History's Greatest Sermons, it's the perfect opportunity to get them to air this program. Now, that being said, if our good listener, Diana, does she hear this program on a different radio station? And she's asking for someone else? Because here I am answering her question. But if we're not on that station, how is she going to hear this answer?
4: Online.
3: That's right. Or...
4: phones.
3: Yes, on the app.
4: Yes, you're shaking your phone at me.
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4: And so the good news is, and I am a radio girl, so I adore radio, but by going through the app, you can listen at any time when it's convenient for you. You can re-listen, you can back it up. Because like today, we're going to get into it in a minute. It's a little bit wordy. It's toothy.
3: Yes.
4: And I would be one where I'd want to hear it more than once, just because it's dense like that. Good dense. But
3: yes.
4: Yeah.
3: We thank you for your questions and feedback. And also, as a reminder to us, encourage you. If you've been enjoying History's Greatest Sermons, send us a message. Check us out online, all the social media contacts. Mm-hmm. One more thing about listening to previous episodes. Sometimes we're introduced to a part two of something.
4: Yeah.
3: And you're going to want to go back and listen to part one.
4: Yeah.
3: But that's not this case today. Today, we are going to hear a sermon from someone we've heard before. E.M. Bounds. His name is Edward McKendry Bounds. And last time we heard from him, we got a little bit more of a history of his background. I won't give you too much. He's a guy who, at the age of 14, he was basically orphaned, and he headed off to California to do the gold rush thing. And it didn't pan out. Right, okay.
4: Yeah.
3: So that was then. His main emphasis in a lot of his writings and his sermons has been prayer.
4: Mm-hmm.
3: Now we'll get to that.
4: Mm-hmm.
3: Okay, so remember that. Hold that in mind. Today's sermon is going to be about unction. Do you know what unction means?
4: There is a toothy word.
3: Yes.
4: So let's come back to the word unction in just a second.
3: Okay.
4: Here is a word about words, because there's words like benison, promulgated, convecticle, cordial,
3: right.
4: Being cordial,
3: right.
4: Aver, vitalized truth or famine, and many others like that.
3: Yes.
4: And so unction goes in with that. I think there was an understanding at the time what most of these were, because people talked in a different way at the time this sermon was given out. So there's a beneficence about unction.
3: Yes. You could argue they talked in a better way, but that's just me. I'm a word guy.
4: It was deep and rich and full, and so you have to listen slow.
3: Here is a quick online, I'm cheating by using my phone, definition of unction. Okay, this is what it says, noun. The act of anointing as part of a religious, ceremonial, or healing ritual, an ointment or oil.
4: Mm-hmm.
3: So the actual thing with which one is anointed, or something that serves to soothe, a balm.
4: So here's the quote. I'm going to give it to you and you'll hear it again.
3: Yes.
4: But this way you get to hear it twice.
3: Yes.
4: One bright benison, which private prayer brings down upon the ministry, is an indescribable and inimitable something, an unction from the Holy One.
3: Wow. Today's message is called Unction, and it's excerpted from a book, Power Through Prayer, by E.M. Bounds. Let's take a listen and hear what he has to say.
5: Unction, a necessity. One bright benison which private prayer brings down upon the ministry is an indescribable and inimitable something, an unction from the Holy One. If the anointing which we bear come not from the Lord of hosts, we are deceivers, since only in prayer can we obtain it. Let us continue instant, constant, fervent in supplication. Let your fleece lie on the thrashing floor of supplication till it is wet with the dew of heaven. A quote from Charles Haddon Spurgeon. Alexander Knox, a Christian philosopher of the days of Wesley, not an adherent but a strong personal friend of Wesley, and with much spiritual sympathy with the Wesleyan movement, writes, "It is strange and lamentable, but I verily believe the fact to be that except among Methodists and Methodistical clergymen, there is not much interesting preaching in England. The clergy, too generally, have absolutely lost the art. There is, I conceive, in the great laws of the moral world, a kind of secret understanding, like the affinities in chemistry, between rightly promulgated religious truth and the deepest feelings of the human mind. Where the one is duly exhibited, the other will respond. Did not our hearts burn within us? but to this devout feeling is indispensable in the speaker. Now, I am obliged to state from my own observation that this onction, as the French not unfitly term it, is beyond all comparison more likely to be found in England in a Methodist conventicle than in a parish church. This, and this alone, seems really to be that which fills the Methodist houses and thins the churches. I am, I verily think, no enthusiast. I am a most sincere and cordial churchman, a humble disciple of the school of Hale and Boyle, of Burnett and Leighton. Now, I must aver that when I was in this country 2 years ago, I did not hear a single preacher who taught me like my own great masters, but such as are deemed Methodistical. And I now despair of getting an atom of heart instruction from any other quarter. The Methodist preachers, however I may not always approve of all their expressions, do most assuredly diffuse this true religion and undefiled. I felt real pleasure last Sunday. I can bear witness that the preacher did at once speak the words of truth and soberness. There was no eloquence. The honest man never dreamed of such a thing, but there was far better, a cordial communication of vitalized truth. I say vitalized because what he declared to others, it was impossible not to feel he lived on himself. This unction is the art of preaching. The preacher who never had this unction never had the art of preaching. The preacher who lost this unction has lost the art of preaching. Whatever other arts he may have and retain, the art of sermon-making, the art of eloquence, the art of great clear thinking, the art of pleasing an audience, he has lost the divine art of preaching. This unction makes God's truth powerful and interesting, draws and attracts, edifies, convicts, saves. This unction vitalizes God's revealed truth, makes it living and life-giving. Even God's truth spoken without this unction is light, dead, and deadening. Though abounding in truth, though weighty with thought, though sparkling with rhetoric, though powerful by earnestness, without this divine unction, it issues in death and not in life. Mr. Spurgeon says, "I wonder how long we might beat our brains before we could plainly put into word what is meant by preaching with unction. Yet he who preaches knows its presence, and he who hears soon detects its absence. Samaria, in famine, typifies a discourse without it. Jerusalem, with her feast of fat things full of marrow, may represent a sermon enriched with it. Everyone knows what the freshness of the morning is when orient pearls abound on every blade of grass. But who can describe it, much less produce it of itself? Such is the mystery of spiritual anointing. We know, but we cannot tell to others what it is. It is as easy as it is foolish to counterfeit it. Unction is a thing which you cannot manufacture, and its counterfeits are worse than worthless. Yet it is in itself priceless, and beyond measure needful if you would edify believers and bring sinners to Christ. Speak for eternity. Above all things, cultivate your own spirit. A word spoken by you when your conscience is clear and your heart full of God's Spirit is worth 10,000 words spoken in unbelief and sin. Remember that God, and not man, must have the glory. If the veil of the world's machinery were lifted off, how much we would find is done in answer to the prayers of God's children. Robert Murray McShane. Unction is that indefinable, indescribable something which an old renowned Scotch preacher describes thus. There is sometimes, somewhat, in preaching that cannot be ascribed either to matter or expression, and cannot be described what it is, or from whence it cometh, but with a sweet violence it pierceth into the heart and affections, and comes immediately from the word. But if there be any way to obtain such a thing, it is by the heavenly disposition of the speaker. We call it unction. It is this unction which makes the word of God quick and powerful, and sharper than any two-edged sword, piercing even to the dividing asunder of soul and spirit, and of the joints and marrow, and a discerner of the thoughts and intents of the heart. It is this unction which gives the words of the preacher such point, sharpness, and power, and which creates such friction and stir in many a dead congregation. The same truths have been told in the strictness of the letter, smooth as human oil could make them, but no signs of life. Not a pulse throb, all as peaceful as the grave and as dead. The same preacher, in the meanwhile, receives a baptism of this unction. The divine inflatus is on him. The letter of the word has been embellished and fired by this mysterious power, and the throbbings of life begin. Life which receives, or life which resists. The unction pervades and convicts the conscience and breaks the heart. This divine unction is the feature which separates and distinguishes true gospel preaching from all other methods of presenting the truth, and which creates a wide spiritual chasm between the preacher who has it and the one who has it not. It backs and impregns revealed truth with all the energy of God. Unction is simply putting God in his own word and on his own preachers. By mighty and great prayerfulness, and by continual prayerfulness, it is all potential and personal to the preacher. It inspires and clarifies his intellect, gives insight and grasp and projecting power. It gives to the preacher heart power, which is greater than head power, and tenderness, purity, force flow from the heart by it. Enlargement, freedom, fullness of thought, directness and simplicity of utterance are the fruits of this unction. Often, earnestness is mistaken for this unction. He who has the divine unction will be earnest in the very spiritual nature of things, but there may be a vast deal of earnestness without the least mixture of unction. Earnestness and unction look alike from some points of view. Earnestness may be readily and without detection substituted or mistaken for unction. It requires a spiritual eye and a spiritual taste to discriminate. Earnestness may be sincere, serious, ardent, and persevering. It goes at a thing with goodwill, pursues it with perseverance, and urges it with ardor, puts force in it. But all these forces do not rise higher than the mere human. The man is in it. The whole man, with all that he has of will and heart, of brain and genius, of planning and working and talking, he has set himself to some purpose which has mastered him, and he pursues to master it. There may be none of God in it. There may be little of God in it, because there is so much of the man in it. He may present pleas in advocacy of his earnest purpose, which please or touch and move or overwhelm with conviction of their importance. And in all this earnestness may move along earthly ways, being propelled by human forces only, its altar made by earthly hands and its fire kindled by earthly flames. It is said of a rather famous preacher of gifts, whose construction of Scripture was to his fancy or purpose, that he grew very eloquent over his own exegesis. So men grow exceeding earnest over their own plans or movements. Earnestness may be selfishness simulated. What of unction? It is the indefinable in preaching which makes it preaching. It is that which distinguishes and separates preaching from all mere human addresses. It is the divine in preaching. It makes the preaching sharp to those who need sharpness. It distills as the dew to those who need to be refreshed. It is well described as a two-edged sword of heavenly temper keen, and double were the wounds it made wherever it glanced between. 'Twas death to sin, 'twas life to all who mourned for sin. It kindled and its silent strife made war and peace within. This unction comes to the preacher not in the study, but in the closet. It is heaven's distillation in answer to prayer. It is the sweetest exhalation of the Holy Spirit. It impregnates, suffuses, softens, percolates, cuts, and soothes. It carries the word like dynamite, like salt, like sugar, makes the word a soother, an arranger, a revealer, a searcher, makes the hearer a culprit or a saint, makes him weep like a child and live like a giant, opens his heart and his purse as gently, yet as strongly as the spring opens the leaves. This unction is not the gift of genius. It is not found in the halls of learning. No eloquence can woo it. No industry can win it. No prelatical hands can confer it. It is the gift of God. the signet set to his own messengers. It is heaven's knighthood given to the chosen true and brave ones who have sought this anointed honor through many an hour of tearful wrestling prayer. Earnestness is good and impressive. Genius is gifted and great. Thought kindles and inspires, but it takes a diviner endowment, a more powerful energy than earnestness or genius or thought to break the chains of sin, to win estranged and depraved hearts to God, to repair the breaches and restore the church to her old ways of purity and power. Nothing but this holy unction can do this. All the minister's efforts will be vanity, or worse than vanity if he have not unction. Unction must come down from heaven and spread a savor and feeling and relish over his ministry, and among the other means of qualifying himself for his office. The Bible must hold the first place, and the last also must be given to the Word of God in prayer. A quote by Richard Cecil. In the Christian system, unction is the anointing of the Holy Ghost, separating unto God's work and qualifying for it. This unction is the one divine enablement by which the preacher accomplishes the peculiar and saving ends of preaching. Without this unction, there are no true spiritual results accomplished. The results and forces in preaching do not rise above the results of unsanctified speech. Without unction, the former is as potent as the pulpit. This divine unction on the preacher generates through the Word of God the spiritual results that flow from the gospel. And without this unction, these results are not secured. Many pleasant impressions may be made, but these all fall far below the ends of gospel preaching. This unction may be simulated. There are many things that look like it. There are many results that resemble its effects, but they are foreign to its results and to its nature. The fervor or softness excited by a pathetic or emotional sermon may look like the movements of the divine unction, but they have no pungent, perpetrating, heart-breaking force. No heart-healing balm is there in these surface, sympathetic, emotional movements. They are not radical, neither sin-searching nor sin-curing. This divine unction is the one distinguishing feature that separates true gospel preaching from all other methods of presenting truth. It backs and interpenetrates the revealed truth with all the force of God. It illumines the word and broadens and enriches the intellect and empowers it to grasp and apprehend the word. It qualifies the preacher's heart and brings it to that condition of tenderness, of purity, of force and light that are necessary to secure the highest results. This unction gives to the preacher liberty and enlargement of thought and soul, a freedom, fullness, and directness of utterance that can be secured by no other process. Without this unction on the preacher, the gospel has no more power to propagate itself than any other system of truth. This is the seal of its divinity. Unction in the preacher puts God in the gospel. Without the unction, God is absent, and the gospel is left to the low and unsatisfactory forces that the ingenuity, interest, or talents of men can devise to enforce and project its doctrines. It is in this element that the pulpit oftener fails than in any other element. Just at this all-important point, it lapses. Learning it may have brilliancy, and eloquence may delight and charm. Sensation or less offensive methods may bring the populace in crowds. Mental power may impress and enforce truth with all its resources. But without this unction, each and all these will be as the fretful assault of the waters on a Gibraltar. Spray and foam may cover and spangle, but the rocks are there still, unimpressed and unimpressible. The human heart can no more be swept off its hardness and sin by these human forces than these rocks can be swept away by the ocean's ceaseless flow. This unction is the consecration force, and its presence the continuous test of that consecration. It is this divine anointing on the preacher that secures his consecration to God and his work. Other forces and motives may call him to the work, but this only is consecration. A separation to God's work by the power of the Holy Spirit is the only consecration recognized by God as legitimate. The unction, the divine unction, This heavenly anointing is what the pulpit needs and must have. This divine and heavenly oil put on it by the imposition of God's hand must soften and lubricate the whole man, heart, head, spirit, until it separates him with a mighty separation from all earthly, secular, worldly, selfish motives and aims, separating him to everything that is pure and godlike. It is the presence of this unction on the preacher that creates the stir and friction in many a congregation. The same truths have been told in the strictness of the letter, but no ruffle has been seen, no pain or pulsation felt. All is quiet as a graveyard. Another preacher comes, and this mysterious influence is on him. The letter of the word has been fired by the Spirit. The throes of a mighty movement are felt. It is the unction that pervades and stirs the conscience and breaks the heart. Unctionless preaching makes everything hard, dry, acrid, dead. This unction is not a memory or an era of the past only. It is a present, realized, conscious fact. It belongs to the experience of the man as well as to his preaching. It is that which transforms him into the image of his divine master, as well as that by which he declares the truths of Christ with power. It is so much the power in the ministry as to make all else seem feeble and vain without it, and by its presence to atone for the absence of all other and feebler forces. This unction is not an inalienable gift. It is a conditional gift, and its presence is perpetuated and increased by the same process by which it was at first secured, by unceasing prayer to God, by impassioned desires after God, by estimating it, by seeking it with tireless ardor, by deeming all else loss and failure without it. How and whence comes this unction? Direct from God in answer to prayer. Praying hearts only are the hearts filled with this holy oil. Praying lips only are anointed with this divine unction. Prayer. Much prayer is the price of preaching unction. Prayer. Much prayer is the one sole condition of keeping this unction. Without unceasing prayer, the unction never comes to the preacher. Without perseverance in prayer, the unction, like the manna overkept, breeds worms.
3: That was E.M. Bounds, portrayed by Mark Forrest.
4: All right.
3: During the sermon, he gave a few definitions or descriptions of this unction, and he ultimately explains how it comes from God and his word, right?
4: Yes.
3: He explains a number of things, but he does say that. Mm-hmm. And one thing that caught me was, it's not earnestness.
4: Exactly.
3: That one quote that stuck out was, earnestness is all man. There's very little of God in it.
4: Horizontal.
3: What did you think of that?
4: I believe it's easy to confuse them because you might want unction in your earnestness. And whether you have it or not, we start to feel like the earnestness should win the day. So I'll run with that.
3: Mm.
4: But the wrestling with prayer aspect, when you know that something is of the Lord, you know it in your knower.
3: Mm-hmm.
4: And there's something more to the outflow of that. The different ears to hear, eyes to see, heart to speak.
3: Yeah.
4: And he mentions that it connects the conscience and breaks the heart. There's a broken heart on our part.
3: Oh, yeah.
4: That earnestness cannot compete with.
3: Right, right. I was thinking along those lines, sometimes we hear of these great theological terms. One way to know or to better recognize the true is, what is the counterfeit?
4: Yes.
3: What is the enemy's way of saying, like, oh, look over here, this is shiny and pretty, you know, like, this will attract your attention.
4: This will do it.
3: And when he started to talk about this earnestness or this this skill,
4: mm-hmm.
3: and I don't want to say that he was entirely against that skill. I mean, if you can improve your skill as a presenter and an orator, you should.
4: Right.
3: But we're so caught up in that.
4: Right.
3: That you could be completely missing the Holy Spirit.
4: Tim, it's exactly like living our Christian faith walk.
3: Mm-hmm.
4: That if we get to the place where I got to know what I got to do, and if I check the boxes, I'm good.
3: Right.
4: This is that.
3: Right.
4: And you're not. It isn't. It is completely relational and filled with rather than do. according to.
3: Halfway in, he says, unction is the indefinable thing in preaching that makes it preaching. It's kind of like you said, that can't quite put my finger on it thing, where you're like, that was definitely a word from the Lord and not just a pleasant speech.
4: Yes.
3: And I can't, what was the word he used when he was saying, you know, it's just a presentation or something?
4: Well, there's a conditional response. And when something has been filled with the Lord, you can look across the congregation and see the Lord at work everywhere.
3: Yeah.
4: But what that would mean to me would be different than what it would mean to you, because it's the Holy Spirit.
3: Yes.
4: Otherwise, everybody will nod and smile and agree that this was good here, here, and here, again with the check boxes.
3: Yeah, like we were, if it was mere entertainment, we were all equally entertained.
4: Correct.
3: But if the Holy Spirit flowing through the words and actual preaching happening, we are all moved, but moved on different levels.
4: And the broken heart is the measure.
3: He says, I like when he said, unctionless preaching makes everything hard, dry, acrid, dead. Man, just a great,
4: desiccated.
3: It's very punchy. Yeah, but I mean, it's true. So here's the part of his final call and part of ours. How and from where comes this unction? And what was his answer? Do you remember?
4: Has to be prayer.
3: It has to be prayer.
4: And not just a little, not just pray about it, pray for it, pray with it, pray on your knees. It is a wrestling. Remember, and until you've done that, it's no.
3: Remember what I said earlier in the intro, that a lot of his books and a lot of his sermons had to do with prayer, which is surprising, because when I first heard this sermon, I wasn't even thinking that, because he gets to the tail end and he's like, so where does this unction come from?
4: Yeah.
3: Prayer. And I'm hitting my head thinking, of course.
4: Oh, there it
3: of
4: is.
3: Of course, that's where he would go. That's always his answer, but it usually is the
4: Back it up
3: answer.
4: And listen to the end of this again.
3: That's it's right. Yeah. Now, what do you do? Here's a quick question before we close. What do you do if you think your pastor doesn't preach with unction?
4: Off the top of my head, you start by praying for him.
3: Yeah.
4: Because that is a parenting tool as well. There's a place where you come to that you realize you've had your say. And the next step is close your mouth and keep it all in prayer.
3: Yeah.
4: And so much more happens then. Pray for your pastor. Pray for your ministers.
3: Yeah. Keep doing that. Going to God in prayer with these requests in all things and at all times, right?
4: That's it.
3: And it would be amazing if every preacher could preach with unction, and that is the way that it should be. We all want our preachers to be preaching with unction, and if they're not, you can't just throw this sermon in their face and say, how come you're not doing this? The most you can do is pray for them.
4: Right. And the most is a lot.
3: Yeah.
4: We have power.
3: Thank you again for listening to History's Greatest Sermons.
4: An Unshackled production of Pacific Garden Mission, produced and directed by Timothy Gregory. 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
6: Psalm 16, if you have your Bible tonight, we'll be in Psalm 16. Before I get started, I just want to talk about how blessed I am to be here tonight in this pulpit. Thank you, Pastor Redland, for the opportunity. I'm also so blessed to have served with you guys this summer. Really, it has been a privilege of a lifetime to get to know the people of Campus Church. What a blessing. God has been so good to me, my wife. It has been such a privilege. I don't know about you, but growing up, I have always been someone who needs background noise in order to fall asleep. Whether it's a nap or going to sleep at night, I need background noise. I don't like when it's quiet. I need something in the background. Typically, these days, I'll put white noise on my phone or I'll put a fan on before I go to bed. Growing up, though, I would put a movie or a TV show that I was super familiar with, something I had already watched before, something where I knew what was going to happen, I knew the content, I knew the characters, I knew the ending. I didn't really have to pay much attention to it. I didn't really have to give it much intentionality. I just would throw it on, maybe watch a few minutes, and then drift off to sleep. Why do I bring that up? Why do I bring up background noise? Because I think for many of us, we face a dangerous reality if we begin to treat Jesus that way. We know the content. We know the stories of the Bible. We know the gospel presentation. We have it ready to go. We have shelves of commentaries. And we have the content and the doctrine down. But there's little interaction for some of us with the person of Jesus. There's little intentionality or intention with him. He's always with us. He promised that he would always be with us. But for some of us, there's little intentionality. We know God, we know the content, but we don't interact with him. And that's a dangerous reality. Why? Because when life gets hard, when life gets overwhelming, when life gets stressful, we're not grounded in our relationship, in our walk with the person of Jesus. That's a dangerous reality. And that's why many of us may be struggling. Psalm 16, it's a beautiful psalm. It's a prayer of David. It's a messianic psalm, so its ultimate purpose is to point us to the hope that is found in the coming Messiah, Jesus Christ. David, he's distressed. He's struggling with something in this passage. It's obvious, but it's also a psalm of confidence. It's a psalm of praise. It's a psalm of hope. How can David say such positive things about God in a time of distress, in a time where life is overwhelming? How can David, look at verse 9, how could David say this? Therefore, my heart is glad, and my glory rejoiceth. My flesh also shall rest in hope. How can David say that? Life is hard for David, that's obvious. But he's hopeful in his God. Well, in verse 8, the verse we're going to focus on tonight, we see a practice, a habit that David had in his life when it came to the presence of God. It was fundamental to his faith. There's evidence of it across the Psalms. David, he had a close relationship with God. And this practice that we'll look at tonight is something we would all do well to learn from, myself included. It's a practice that we all can learn from. Here's the big idea. Here's the big idea that we all need to walk out of this room with. But if you can get anything from this message, this is what I want you to get. A fixed focus results in a firm faith. A fixed focus results in a firm faith. Tonight, I want to look at two aspects of David's walk with God, his closeness with God. So we can have a fixed focus and a firm faith. First, let's look at David's intentionality, his intentionality. The beginning of the verse in verse 8 says this, I have set the Lord always before me. I have set the Lord always before me. The beginning of this verse, what does it show us? We see a deliberate, consistent, conscious decision by David to acknowledge the presence of God. That word set in verse 8, it literally means to place or to fix firmly. So that signals a great deal of initiative and intentionality with the presence of God. Charles Spurgeon explains that David, as the verse says, always, he sets the Lord always before him, means equally. That means in every season of life, every experience, every circumstance, David, he makes a habit of acknowledging the presence of God. A.W. Tozer calls this practice habitual communion with God. It's being consciously aware of his presence, not waiting until the right circumstance, not waiting until God feels close, not waiting until everything's going well in our lives, not waiting until we can feel the presence of God, not an emotional reaction. It was just a mental habit that David had in his life to consistently acknowledge the presence of God day by day, moment by moment. I was born and raised in Las Vegas, and I love Las Vegas. One of my favorite parts about Las Vegas, maybe unexpectedly, is the mountains that surround the valley that Las Vegas is in. They're beautiful. It looks like artwork. But what's funny is that I never really noticed them growing up when I grew up there. I was pretty numb to it. It wasn't until I would go home and I would bring college friends with me and they would notice the beautiful mountains and I found myself looking up more. that I noticed such beauty that came in Las Vegas from the mountains that surrounded it. But that took intentionality. And that's what David shows us in this passage. It's a picture for us to follow, to set God before us. God was always there, just like the mountains. But it takes intentionality on our part to acknowledge it. So what does that look like? What does intentionality with the presence of God look like for you and me tonight in Campus Church? What does that look like? Well, it's making a mental habit of being with Jesus. One author emphasizes to cultivate a withness mentality with Jesus. So that looks like driving to work and being with Jesus, because Jesus is always with us. He said so. That's what the Bible says. So it looks like responding to emails and being with Jesus, preparing sermons and lessons for school and being with Jesus, bagging chicken sandwiches at Chick-fil-A and being with Jesus. It's a withness mentality. It looks like day to day, in the morning, in the evening, and throughout, turning our hearts toward Jesus. It's stopping throughout the day and saying, I love you, Lord. I need you right now, God. I know you're with me. God, I need some wisdom. I need some discernment in this moment how to go forward. God, give me discernment how to respond to this. God, I love you. Thank you for loving me. It's turning your heart toward God. Jesus, he died for us and rose again, and he is with us wherever we are, whatever we're doing. And we can turn to him and acknowledge him and have this fundamental practice that David had of making a mental habit in our minds to acknowledge that God is here. Not waiting for the right circumstance, not waiting for the emotions to feel right, but just to acknowledge the reality that God is here. Intentionality. David had intentionality. But what did that lead to? Number two, his stability. His stability. Read the end of the verse. It says this, because he is at my right hand, I shall not be moved. David, he now claims, because of his intentionality, with acknowledging that God is next to him, God is with him, walking through this life with him, I can go about this life with a firm faith. That phrase, right hand, in the Bible times during the time of David's writing, that's where your most trusted helper would stand. He would defend you, and he would guide you, and he would help you. Life for David, it would have been hard and frustrating. It's obvious by the way he's praying to God. He's distressed. But what's not being shaken is his faith. He has a firm faith. He has a firm faith. Knowing God was there changed everything for David. Knowing God was with him changed everything. One author says this, the bold words, I shall not be moved, that David uses here in this passage, are only worth singing as the climax of turning one's heart toward a God who forever will be at one's right hand. In other words, a fixed focus results in a firm faith. Growing up, I was terrified of a fictional character called the Boogeyman. And it scared me. What I really was scared was the dark. I did not like sleeping in the dark. So I would toss and turn, and I couldn't fall asleep. I couldn't get out of bed because he would get me. But I was just terrified. So I'd call it to my mom, and she would come, and she'd put her arm around me, and she'd be with me, and then I would drift off to sleep. But what's interesting is that it wasn't my mom turning on the lights that helped me fall asleep. It wasn't her conquering the boogeyman that helped me fall asleep. It was her presence. It was her being with me that helped me move forward. In Campus Church, the presence of God should change everything for us. That should be our confidence. That should be our hope. The first step practically to having this stability, like David had, is being intentional with Jesus to acknowledge his presence. Letting that closeness that you have with Jesus change everything. The presence of God should change everything. God's presence should change how we walk through suffering. God's presence should change

0: just had a close walk with God in everything he did. He wasn't a scholar. He wasn't a theologian. He wasn't a priest. He wasn't a pastor. He was just a dishwasher. He was just a cook in a small kitchen in the middle of France. That's who he was. And the book describes him as a man whose life ambition was simply to experience God in the chaos of the kitchen. He lived by this motto: every opportunity is an opportunity to be with Jesus. Every opportunity is an opportunity to be with Jesus. He said this: the time of busyness does not with me differ from the time of prayer. In the noise and the clatter of my kitchen, while several persons are at the same times calling for different things, I possess God in as great tranquility as if I were upon my knees. What was he saying? He was saying that there was no difference between his relationship with God. There was no difference between the altar and preparing for dinner. There was no difference between going to church and learning about Jesus and getting closer to Jesus and washing dishes. He was just grounded in his relationship with God. He had a long, continuous conversation with his God, who was with him. He persistently and consistently acknowledged that God was with him. That is the invitation of Psalm 16:8. To be intentional with the presence of God, a fixed focus that results in a firm faith. And Campus Church, let me ask you this tonight. What would change in our lives if we were more intentional with the presence of God? Campus Church, what would change if we didn't just treat Jesus like background noise and we don't have this closeness with the person of Jesus? What would change if we began to be more intentional with him and talk to him and love him, look at him? The Jesus that David points to in this passage, he died for you and me, and he rose again, and now he lives in us. And that Jesus, while he's living in us and while he is with us, he is ready to guide you and to help you and to strengthen you and to lead us and help us do what he's called us to do. It is this Jesus that you can at any time look up and see that he is madly in love with you. And he wants to walk with you. And he wants a relationship with you. So my prayer as we walk out this room tonight is that it wouldn't just be content anymore. It wouldn't just be knowledge and theology and doctrine. But that content and that doctrine would lead us to a deeper intentionality with the presence of that Jesus. Let us be intentional with the presence of God. Every moment is an opportunity to be with Jesus. Campus Church, a fixed focus results in a firm faith. A fixed focus results in a firm faith. Let's pray. Dear Lord, I thank you for your goodness and your grace, your mercy. I'm thankful that we can talk to you, that we can interact with you. What grace, what love. God, thank you for this church. I thank you for the men that spoke tonight. It was a challenge to me. I pray that as we leave this room tonight, that we would walk out with intentionality, that we would have a fixed focus on the person of Jesus, who's in love with us and is ready to lead us and to strengthen us in all we do for your glory and our good. We love you. In Jesus' name.
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2: That I may know him and the power of his resurrection and the fellowship of his suffering, being made conformable unto his death. There are people, have you ever seen someone before and you said, I'd really like to get to know them, and then you had

0: opportunity to do so. So you wanted to get to know them, and then you got to know them, but the more you knew them, the less impressed you were. I promise you that will never be the case with Jesus Christ. The more you know him, the more you will want to know him more. To know Jesus Christ, to know the fellowship of him, even the fellowship of his suffering, that we can, through that, be made conformable unto him. The psalmist said, I shall be satisfied when I awake with thy likeness. He said, Lord, someday I am going to take a final breath, and when I awake, I'm going to look perfectly like Jesus. Until that day, we pray that the Lord will continue to conform us into his image, that he will stamp himself, not just on the internal part of our heart, but that would work its way out to the very practical manner of our life. And someday, you're going to wake up, if you know Jesus Christ personally, you have a relationship with him, then someday you're going to look like him perfectly. And until that day, may we know him more. Now, how many of you are freshmen here this evening? You're a freshman, just raise your hand. You are all over the place, so lots of you. How many of you have never been a freshman before? Raise your hand. That's interesting, just a couple. Okay, and then how many of you are new here by means of you just recently moved to Florida? Maybe you're new here on faculty and staff at the college. Maybe you took a new position. I've met people from the area that are here at Campus Church. You're newer here, but how many of you are newer here to Pensacola? How many of you that would be true for you? Raise your hand kind of high. Wow, several folks as you look out. I can remember when I was new here. And some say, wow, that's a good memory because that was a long time ago. And it's really not funny, just in case you're wondering. But I do still have that recollection. I can remember. It was back in 1982. Don't even start, okay? This is back in 1982. And I was a freshman in college. And I can remember that dad and mom came down. We drove down. We kind of did a caravan here to Pensacola, Florida, from Adrian, Michigan, where I grew up. And we did a caravan with a couple other families, and we all pulled behind our vehicles little pop-up campers. And we camped out at the beach in August in Pensacola. Let me tell you, that was a lesson learned right there, okay? So a hot time as we camped out, but we pulled these little pop-up trailers down and we camped out, and dad and mom stayed for a few days, and then I can remember where I was when I watched that old 1978 Oldsmobile wagon, had the wood paneling on the side, and I can remember that vehicle very well. I can remember where I was standing. I can remember how they pulled out. The main campus entrance then was the Rawson Lane entrance. In fact, there was no Brent Lane entrance. That was a whole nother world at that point. But the Rawson Lane was the main entrance. There was no library. There's no academic center. Certainly no Crown Center. No Dale Horton. The McKinsey Building was actually a one-story building, a block building that used to be a kindergarten center. That was where we were doing a lot of college classes. None of the towers. In fact, Coberly didn't even have a fourth floor at the time. That was like big building news on campus when Coberly was getting a fourth floor. And it was quite a different campus, but I remember I was standing at a part of the campus that is still the same today. I was standing out in front of, at the very end of Ballard South, right where the sidewalk curves around that grassy area, and a dad and mom had been parked along the side there, and I can remember that, we said our goodbyes and hugged dad and mom, and then I remember watching that Oldsmobile pull off campus, turn right on Rawson Lane, and watch it disappear. And I'm just standing there by myself and watching it leave, you know, and thinking, what in the world am I doing here? Like, what have I gotten myself into? That there's nobody here. It's just me standing there. I'm standing there all by myself. I could tell you some of the clothes I was wearing at that moment. Everything in that moment seems indelibly etched into my mind. They're gone. I can remember it was in March of that year that I had called home from here. It was my first time on campus, and I was just here visiting. And I can remember calling home saying, I think God wants me at Pensacola Christian College. And Dad and Mom said, wow, that's a big decision. Are you sure, you know, you're just not excited that you're there and such? I said, well, maybe, but I really think I'm supposed to be here. They said, well, if you're confident that that's what God wants, then you should take the next step. So while I was here in March as a high school senior, I filled out an application and I applied, was, you know, shortly thereafter accepted, and I came here as a student. But at that moment, when they're pulling away, and then I have to tell you quite honestly, for the next several weeks, something that I had been confident in was now questionable because I was there, in a sense, alone. Now, maybe you're new here to Pensacola, Florida. You just moved here, and you work in the community, and you felt like the Lord was leading, and you moved to Pensacola. Have you ever had some of those, I don't know, quiet reflections where you start asking questions like, God, I thought you called us here, but then so many other things like, Lord, are you really, am I here with you? Maybe you're new here in a ministry, Pensacola Christian College. Maybe you're here at a ministry and you're new. And you start asking questions like, wow, we were so confident. I can remember the first week, the first 2 weeks. Everything was new. It was a little overwhelming, but there was excitement and there was some, you know, some eagerness to just dive into the work of the ministry. But now here we are a couple months into it, and wow, Lord, did you really direct us here? You know, maybe you're a student and you're brand new. Maybe you're a student, you've been here for a while. And you start to ask questions, God, whew, I thought, but am I really at the place of your presence? Sometimes we start asking questions a little bit removed from the decision. And if we don't have good answers for those questions, they gnaw at us and they don't get better. Unless we come to right conclusions, those questions just continually go over and over. They rehearse themselves in our mind. And so those questions are important questions to answer, to even settle. I would submit this to you. The Lord can put you in a lot of different places. He can even put you in places where questions do remain. But if you know you went there with him, then it's going to be okay. You might still have uncertainties. You might still have lingering doubts. But if you can settle on the idea that, Lord, I'm going to go back to the call, then I would just say you can rest on that call. We had been here then for a lot of years, and honestly, when people would ask me, when I served here as youth pastor, they said, hey, what are you going to do someday? And I thought, I'm going to do this forever, because I loved youth ministry. I just said, I'm going to do this forever. And I thought I had the best job in the whole world. I got paid to do ministry. I mean, I loved what I did, and I thought I was going to do youth ministry at campus church forever, until God began to say, I have something else for you. And he called us to Colorado. When we were in Colorado, I thought, I'm going to do that forever, until he said, I'm tapping your shoulder and I have somewhere else for you to be. I can remember when we started to think through the idea of going to find ministry elsewhere when we were here. we were going out to Colorado to candidate for the ministry, for the position of senior pastor. And someone knocked on my door. I went and answered the door, and they said, "Hey, well, what do you think? You gonna take the position?" And I said, "That's a good question." I said, "You know, I think I'm going to take the position if I get voted in at least 90%. And they looked at me, and have you ever had someone give you a nod of agreement, but you know they didn't really agree? I said, "I think I'm going to take it if I get voted in at least 90%. And they said, "Oh, I said, "What?" They said, "Well, you know, you're going to have struggles. You're going to have difficulties no matter what they vote you in at. And you know," they said, "Jeff, you're probably not going to look back during the hard times. You're probably not going to look back and say, 'God, they did vote me in at 90%. He said, "But if you know that God's called you and that he's going with you, if you know that he's called you and that he's going with you, then maybe you could make that decision before they vote." It was really important. So I did. I made the decision before they voted. I said, "Lord, if they call me," now I needed 75% for them to actually call me. I got 75.2. No, I didn't get that. Okay. They voted me in, and they voted me in well. But I will tell you, I made the decision before. I just said, "Lord, if you'll go with me, that's going to be enough." Do you know, right now, at this point in your life, you should be asking not the, "Oh, Lord, did I make the right decision?" What you should be asking is, "Lord, did you call me? And if so, can I be confident that you are with me?" What happens in the presence of the Lord? Moses was asking some of the same questions. Look in your Bible at Exodus chapter 33. Exodus chapter 33. Look down at verse number 1, Exodus 33, verse number 1. Here the Bible records the following. "And the Lord said unto Moses," now just by way of a little context, I hear you're turning, so Exodus 33. By way of a little context, the people of Israel had disobeyed. God said, "Okay, there's going to be consequence to that." And now we're getting into not just consequence, but I think some testing for Moses right now. I think God was saying, "Moses, what's most important to you?" Look at verse number 1. "And the Lord said unto Moses, 'Depart and go up hence.'" Go where? Go to the promised land. "Thou and the people which thou hast brought up out of the land of Egypt, unto the land which I swear unto Abram, to Isaac, to Jacob, saying, 'Unto thy seed will I give it.' And I will send an angel before thee, and I will drive out the Canaanite, the Amorite, the Hittite, the Perizzite, the Hivite, the Jebusite, unto a land flowing with milk and honey, for I will not go up." Did you hear this? "For I will not go up in the midst of thee, for thou art a stiff-necked people, lest I consume thee in the way." Here's what God just said to Moses. "Moses, here's what I'm going to do for you. I'm going to send an angel in front of you." So he's going to go in front. As he goes in front of you, Moses, he'll drive out all of the enemies that are scattered in the land before you. And I'm going to give you, here's what you can have, Moses. You can have the land that I promised to the fathers. And I'm going to give you the land. I'm going to give you a land, Moses, not just any land, not just a place you can inhabit, but this is a land that is prepared. There are already cities that are built for you, houses, vineyards planted. Moses, it's a land that flows with milk and honey, and I'm handing it to you on a platter. And Moses had the discernment to say, "Whoa, what did you say?" If I can take some liberties with it, God said, "I told you I'm going to give you the land." No, not that part. "What else did you say?" "I said I'm not going. I'll send an angel to go before you. You and the angel go." And Moses said, "God, if you're not going, then I'm not going." Why? Because Moses understood there was something irreplaceable about the presence of God. Okay, so you can keep a bulletin or something in Exodus chapter 33, but look at a verse that maybe you have underlined. It's a good one to underline in your Bible. It's Psalm chapter 16. Psalm chapter 16, look down at verse number 11. Psalm 16, verse number 11. Why is the presence of the Lord so vitally important? Why do you have to have, Lord, I, of all the things that I don't need, there is something that I do need. And that is your presence. Look at what Psalm 16, 11 says. Why is this presence so important? You could say, if you're keeping notes, the first thing that you could say is, why is this so important? Well, because it's the place of complete joy and enduring pleasure. It's the place of complete joy and enduring pleasure. Here's what he says, Psalm 16, 11. Thou wilt show me the path of life. In thy presence is fullness of joy. At thy right hand, there are pleasures forevermore. Okay, how different this place, this presence of the Lord, how different is this place than the place of what we might call perceived pleasure? Perceived pleasure. Like, yeah, I think this is going to be really pleasurable for me, but it's so fleeting. There is something to it. I'm not going to take that away from you. Some of you are going to say, no, it is pleasurable. Okay, it is, but it's fleeting pleasure. It doesn't provide the sense that, wow, this is enduring. There's a durability about this that the pleasure that seems to have these wings and just fly away never provides. What is it that the presence of the Lord offers us? Wow, it offers us this place of complete joy and enduring pleasure. You start to think, break this verse down a little bit. Think about it. There's one guide that's mentioned here. Thou wilt show me. Okay, stores are good. A good store, a good business does this well. And one that's maybe not so good, they don't do this quite so well. Have you ever been in a store before and you said, pardon me, you're asking someone, an employee there, you're saying, hey, pardon me for just a minute. Could you tell me where to find the, and you mention whatever. You go into the hardware store. I need this kind of spark plug. Now, a store that's not doing it well does something like this. Yeah. Go down to aisle 5 and hang a right. They should be down there about somewhere in the middle. But if you say, hey, could you tell me where the spark plugs are? Yeah, come on, let me show you. Do you know what God is testing Moses with right now? God's testing Moses saying, hey, Moses, here's what I'm going to do for you. I'll give you the way. I'll even send someone to kind of, you know, walk along with you. And Moses said, no, Lord, I want you to go with me. That's what the psalmist says. He says, there's just one guide. Thou wilt show me. In Psalm 16, verse number 8, he says this, I have set the Lord always before me, because he is at my right hand. I shall not be moved. Do you know what he's saying? He's saying, Lord, you're the one that I'm following. So if you go to the right, I go to the right. Lord, if you go to the left, you're always before me. Why is this presence of the Lord so important? Because there's one guide. He also says there's one traveler. Thou wilt show me. How desperately we need a guide to lead us in the direction that we should go. Moses is praying, he's saying, Lord, don't just point me in the right direction. I want to go there with you. I want to be with you. There's one path. Thou wilt show me the path of life. It's not like there's a lot of different options for this. It's not like, yeah, just kind of choose a way that works for you. He says, no, there is a path that God has planned, a wonderful path for your life. So, Lord, you're the guide, I'm the follower, you have a path, and only on that path can you find this enduring pleasure, this lasting, complete joy. And then there is one conclusion, fullness of joy, pleasures forevermore. Why is the presence of God so important? Because it's the place of complete joy and enduring pleasure. Why is the presence of God so important? Lord, when all of the uncertainties come knocking on my door, why do I have to know that you are with me? Number 2, because it's the place where obstacles are removed. It is the place where obstacles are removed. In Psalm 97, verse 5, the Bible says this: "The hills melted like wax at the presence of the Lord." At the presence of the Lord of the whole earth. Do you know what he's saying? He's saying, listen, when I am in your presence, all of those things that are like these huge mountains before me, they just seem to melt away. Those great obstacles, Lord, how am I going to get over that? He says, listen, the way you get over that is to just stand here with me. Let me melt a mountain like it's nothing but candle wax. And in the fire of my presence, it'll be nothing. How does that happen? Obstacles removed. It happens in the presence of the Lord. Do you remember the time Paul and Silas were at Philippi, and they had been preaching, and then a woman possessed of a devil begins to follow them around, and she does so for several days. And she's just following around saying, "These men be servants of the Most High God, which showeth unto us the way of salvation." We don't know if she was somewhat mocking or what, but she's repeating it over and over again. And finally, Paul just has it, and he casts out this demonic spirit from her, and she's delivered. Well, instead of the people in the area being delighted, they were frustrated because they lost some means of gain by her. And so they caused this uproar, and Paul and Silas are apprehended. And then look at what happens. The Bible says in Acts chapter 16, beginning in verse number 22, listen to what happens here. "And the multitude rose up together against them, and the magistrates rent off their clothes and commanded to beat them. And when they had laid many stripes upon them, they cast them into the prison, charging the jailer to keep them safely, who, having received such a charge, thrust them into the inner prison, made their feet fast in the stocks. And at midnight, Paul and Silas prayed and sang praises unto God." By the way, do you remember that the Bible tells us another place of God's presence? The Bible talks about him who inhabits the praises of Israel. Where is his address? If you want God to show up, offer to him genuine praise. Are you in a difficult time? Just step back from it all and remind yourself, God, I'm going to offer you praise. He inhabits our praises. Well, what do? The Bible says they thrust them into the inner prison, made their feet fast in stocks. And at midnight, Paul and Silas prayed and sang praises unto God. And the prisoners heard them, and suddenly there was a great earthquake so that the foundations of the prison were shaken, and immediately all the doors were opened and everyone's bands were loosed. Isn't this interesting? Okay, so what do? At midnight, you know, they're there, they've just been beaten, their backs are bloodied, their bodies are bruised, they're thrown up against the wall, so to speak. They can't move. I mean, this is a filthy prison. And there they are, and what do they decide to do? It's midnight. Okay, what a day they've had. I mean, all of the ups and downs of this day, what a day. And so at midnight, can you just imagine? I don't know if Paul said it or Silas, like, "Hey, you want to sing? Yeah, let's sing," okay? I mean, who does that at midnight, first of all? Maybe you say, "I got a roommate," okay? Okay. Well, at midnight, he says, "Hey, let's sing." They've just been beaten. Life is not like this bed of roses. But do you know what they're about to get? The presence of God that removes obstacles. And so they start to sing. You say, what are they singing? I don't know what they sang. "Hey, let's sing, Isn't the Love of Jesus." I don't know if it was around then or not, but you know, yeah, let's sing that one, okay? "There will never be a sweeter story." I don't even know how they sang, probably with a little Hebrew accent, you know, "Story of the Savior, love divine," you know, and they're singing away. And then he says, "Isn't the love of Jesus something wonderful? Take it, wonderful, take it, wonder," and they're going back and forth. They're singing, man, at midnight. And these other prisoners are like, "Man, these guys are crazy." And then they start to feel something like, "Whoa, those guys can sing, you know?" The place started to shake. Okay, now just a shaking prison doesn't loose your bands. Who showed up? Why? The thing that happens in the presence of the Lord are all of these obstacles that we have. Sometimes we think like, man, the thing that's in front of me, it is mountainous. Well, in the presence of the Lord, the mountains melt like wax. There is no mountain high enough to keep God from doing what God wants to do. So how do you get him there? Well, wow, take some opportunity to just say, Lord, I offer you my praise. That's what Paul and Silas did. And so the place began to shake, the doors open, and all of a sudden the metal bands around their wrists, the chains, that which had held their feet fast in stocks, all of a sudden they just pop open like they're nothing. Why does this happen? Because God showed up. Do you think that they had the potential to ask, because things are hard right now? Did they have the potential to ask, God, did you really call us to Philippi? And they concluded, absolutely. It doesn't mean that it's easy. It doesn't mean that it is without challenge, without opposition. It just means, God, I know what you've done. I know that you called me. And Lord, if you're here with me, I'm going to be okay. It's the place where obstacles are removed. What's the last thing? And we're done. You know, why is the presence of God so important? Because it's the place of complete joy, enduring pleasure. Why is it so important? It's the place where obstacles are removed. Why is his presence so important? Interestingly enough, for you, it is a place of honor. A place of honor. Not honor that is your honor, but honor for you to be in his presence. It's not like, oh boy, in the presence of the Lord, I have such honor. No. It's an honor to be in his presence. The Bible says it this way, 1 Chronicles 16:27, glory and honor are in his presence. Strength and gladness are in his place. As we spend time in his presence, we find that it is the place of his honor and the place where he honors. You know, those that seek after him, this is what he said. He said it in the book of 1 Samuel. He repeats the principle throughout. He said, they that honor me, I will honor, and they that despise me shall be lightly esteemed. Wow. So it's the place of honor. Lord, I want to honor you. What happens to the person who says, Lord, I want to honor you. I'm honored to be in your presence. God said, they that honor me, I will honor. It's the place of his honor. It's the place where he bestows his honor. As you spend time in the presence of the Lord and honor him there, you'll find it to be the special place that God himself will begin to honor you. So how did God respond to Moses? You know, God said, okay, Moses, yeah, go ahead. I'm going to provision you with everything you need. I'll send an angel before you. I'll drive out the enemy. I'll give you the land that flows with milk and honey. Insert test right there. You know, the Lord oftentimes does bring across our path tests for us to see what we're made of. He knows what you're made of. He knows our frame. I think he did this certainly as much for Moses as he did for anyone else. And Moses pauses and it's like, whoa, I didn't sign up for this. Lord, if you're not going, then I'm not going either. And the conclusion is Exodus chapter 33, verse number 14. Your bulletin's there, or you have a little marker there. Exodus 33, verse number 14. How does God respond to Moses' plea for his presence? Exodus 33, verse 14 says this, and he said, my presence shall go with thee, and I will give thee rest. Do you know what God reassures Moses with? He just reassures him, Moses, okay, listen, I'm not just going to send someone along. My presence will go with you. You know, I don't know what stage of you know, the journey you're on, but maybe you're one of those that are in that stage right now where you're starting to question, wow, Lord, what did I get myself into? This is not easy. Okay, just back up a little bit and say, Lord, did you call me? If you did, then I'm confident I came with you. And if you have his presence, you have everything that you need. I'm not going to sing it, okay? But I remember years ago, I heard a chorus called In the Presence of Jehovah. In the presence of Jehovah, God Almighty, Prince of Peace, troubles vanish, hearts are mended in the presence of the King. Do you know, you and I have the opportunity, those of us who know Christ, we have the opportunity to run into his presence with a childlike exuberance that is limited to family. Let me encourage you, spend some time in his presence. And you know what you'll come away with? Fullness of joy, enduring pleasure, mountains removed, and a place of special honor.
1: 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And now, a sermon from a past chapel at Pensacola Christian College.
2: This morning, the message is entitled, The Details Matter, The Details Matter. And I want you to focus in on three things this morning. For the next few minutes, I want you to focus in on you, spiritually speaking. I want you to focus in on the Word of God. And I want you to focus in on allowing the Holy Spirit to work, to teach you something, to show you something. This morning, we're strictly talking about God working in you and I, period. That's it. We're talking about our personal, spiritual walk with the Lord and the ability to have the Lord manifest himself in and through us. And so the message is entitled, The Details Matter. We'll be in Exodus 24 in just a moment. If you're taking notes, I'll give you the three-point outline real quick. The tabernacle, the temple, the church. The tabernacle, the temple, the church. Those are the three things we will hit this morning. God has two buildings, as you and I know, in the Old Testament, the tabernacle and the temple. The tabernacle was a temporary dwelling place, curtain rods, poles, it was transportable. The children of Israel traveled. They'd take down the tabernacle. They'd get to a new place. They'd put the tabernacle back up. They'd camp all around it. It was a temporary place. You read in Exodus chapter after chapter after chapter after chapter of instructions from God telling Moses and the children of Israel how exactly to build the tabernacle. Because we're not very spiritual, we tend to find those chapters to be very boring and tedious. But when the tabernacle was finished outside and inside, the way God wanted it done, just as he prescribed it to be done, in perfect accord with God's word, something happened. The second building in the Old Testament was the temple, a permanent dwelling place. Big stones, engravings, overlay. And again, you're reading through Kings and you try to get through these chapters very quickly. This whole business of it should be this long and this wide and you should overlay it with this and you should fix it up with that is hard for us to digest and comprehend and pay attention to. It's because it requires a little thought and attention and meditation, and who has time for that? But when the temple was finished on the outside and on the inside, just the way God wanted it, in perfect accord with God's word, something happened in that temple. The same thing that happened in the temple happened in the tabernacle. So today we're going to very quickly go through and see what happened, and then we're going to go over to the New Testament and we'll wrap up our thoughts this morning. Exodus chapter 24, we'll start in verse 16, but let's pray before we do. Lord, we come before you again this morning. I pray you help us in the next few minutes, Lord, to see truth from your word, not just to see it, not just to hear it, but Lord, to want to hear it and then want to apply it. Well, thank you for it. In Jesus' name we pray. Amen. Exodus 24, let's look at verse 16. We'll start in verse 16. Exodus 24, verse 16. The Bible says, "And the glory of the Lord abode upon Mount Sinai, and the cloud covered it 6 days. And the seventh day he called unto Moses out of the midst of the cloud. Notice verse 17. And the sight of the glory of the Lord was like devouring fire on the top of the mount in the eyes of the children of Israel. And so in verse 17, we see this glory of the Lord. God came down on Mount Sinai, and the whole mountain was on fire and yet wasn't burned. And the Bible says that that was a display of the manifestation of the glory of God. Take your Bible, go to Exodus chapter 19. Exodus chapter 19, and we'll pick up in verse 16. Exodus 19 and verse 16. And it came to pass on the third day in the morning, there were thunders and lightnings and a thick cloud upon the mount, and the voice of the trumpet exceeding loud, said all the people that was in the camp trembled. And Moses brought forth the people out of the camp to meet with God. And they stood at the nether part of the mount, and Mount Sinai was altogether on a smoke because the Lord descended upon it in fire. And the smoke thereof ascended as the smoke of a furnace, and the whole mount quaked greatly. And when the voice of the trumpet sounded long and waxed louder and louder, Moses spake, and God answered him by a voice. And the Lord came down upon Mount Sinai on the top of the mount, and the Lord called Moses up to the top of the mount, and Moses went up. It's almost as you read that passage, you get the picture of an active volcano. The mountain is shaking, the sides of the mountain are on fire, the smoke is rising up out of the mountain, and yet as soon as God left, that mountain was perfectly whole and perfectly intact, as though God was never there. What is that? It wasn't a volcano. Again, it was a picture, it's a manifestation, it's the glory of God. It's the glory of God in His power. It's the glory of God in His might. It's the glory of God in His awe-inspiring majesty on that mountain. You don't have to turn there, but begin to read the instructions given concerning the wilderness tabernacle. Exodus 25, the whole chapter, all 40 verses, is about making the Ark of the Covenant and the furniture. Chapter 26 is all about curtains. Chapter 27 is all about the brazen altar. Chapter 28 is all about the Urim and the Thummim. And then there's chapter after chapter about this ceremony for consecrating priests and the spices of the incense. And it just goes on like that, chapter after chapter after chapter. And then you go to about chapter 35 and you begin to see where all the instructions that have been given in all those other chapters, now you get, they read the details of them taking those instructions and putting them into play. They begin to build the tabernacle. And so you get to 35, and they start building and making everything. And so he made the curtain. The curtain was this high, and he made the bowl, and the bowl was this deep. And he made the snuff dishes, and the snuff dishes were this shape, and on you go. And so you read all of these little details that aren't interesting. And then you go over and read about men carrying out all of those little details, which aren't interesting. And then you read about the detail concerning the Holy of Holies. It has to be just like this on the inside. It has to be just like this on the sides. It has to be just like this on the floor. You have to set the furniture right here. And you have to set this thing right here. And you can't even go in there. The high priest gets to go in once a year. I mean, if you're building this thing, look, if nobody goes in there, who cares how we build it? God cares. Hey, if nobody ever goes in to see it, who cares how we decorate it? God does. Now, do you know what you'd expect? You maybe would expect, hey, listen, we need to do really well on the outside of this thing because everybody's going to see the outside. But the inside, I mean, come on. Let's just rush through and get this thing done because nobody's ever going to go in there. The high priest goes in there once a year. If anybody else tries to go in there, or if he tries to go in there any other day, you know, God will kill him, so what's the point? Let's just do really well on the outside and not be too concerned about the inside. The point is that they considered God to be holy, and they considered His ways to be right. Exodus chapter 40, if you were to read through that entire chapter, they did everything as God instructed. Verse 16 of Exodus chapter 40, thus did Moses according to all that the Lord commanded him, and so did he. Verse 18, the tabernacle, the sockets, the boards, the bars, the pillars. Verse 19, the tent. Verse 20, the testimony into the ark. Verse 21, the covering in the covered ark. Verse 22, the table. Verse 23, the bread. Verse 24, the candlestick. Look, all that stuff doesn't seem to be important, but Moses said, it's important. The workmen said, it's important. And they did it all. God said they did everything I commanded them to do just the way I commanded them to do it, down to the smallest detail. Look at verse 32. As the Lord commanded Moses, verse 33, so Moses finished the work. Verse 34, then a cloud covered the tent of the congregation. The glory of the Lord filled the tabernacle. Verse 35, and Moses was not able to enter into the tent of the congregation because the cloud abode there. And the glory of the Lord filled the tabernacle. What you need to see is that when the words of God were followed completely and precisely on the outside, where everybody could see, and on the inside, where no one can see, the glory of God came into that place. Not just God, but the glory of God. And the glory of God was such that it drove the ministers outward to proclaim the glory of God. The details matter. The temple, 1 Kings chapter 5. You get to 1 Kings and you start reading about the instructions and all the things concerning the temple. And we find the same thing happens. Chapter 5, measures, provisions, and stones. 1 Kings chapter 6, measurements and blocks and wood and lumber and carving. Chapter 7, words we don't know and terms we don't understand. Oxen looking this way and a cubic over here and a pillar over there. And it seems to us monotonous. I mean, we'd rather read about Elijah calling down fire from heaven in Kings, and we'd rather see him going up in the fiery chariot and all that. It's definitely more exciting than a carpenter stretching a line on some cedar wood. But again, details matter. 1 Kings chapter 8, verse 1, then Solomon assembled the elders of Israel and all the heads of the tribes, the chief of the kings, chief of the fathers of the children of Israel unto King Solomon in Jerusalem, that they might bring up the Ark of the Covenant of the Lord out of the city of David, which is in Zion. We find in verse 2, they assemble. Verses 3 and 4, they brought the Ark in. They sacrificed in verse 5. They put the Ark in its place in verse 6. They drew out the staves in verse 8. Verse 10 says, and it came to pass when the priests were come out of the holy place that the cloud filled the house of the Lord. So that the priests could not stand to minister because of the cloud, for the glory of the Lord had filled the house of the Lord. Look what happened. That building, that they build that building on the outside where everybody can see it, just the way God commanded. And you talk about a building inspector. Imagine God coming down and inspecting what they were building. And when they were finished doing what God said, the way God said to do it in every detail, outside and in, the glory of the Lord came and filled that place. You read about the glory of the Lord in Exodus, a fire that doesn't consume, a brightness that's beyond description. And you think about that temple. This thing is overlaid with gold. It's overlaid with pure gold. And you put the glory of the Lord in there, and you talk about a light beyond description shining out across the land as the glory of God filled that temple. Everybody saw it. The light goes in, and boom, it comes out of that temple. And the glory of God filled that place so that men who wanted to minister inside couldn't do it. They were driven outward by the glory of God to declare the glory of God. We see it in the tabernacle. We see it in the temple. But what we see is that the details matter. Matthew chapter 16, let's jump to the New Testament. The tabernacle, the temple, and now the church. Matthew chapter 16, and let's pick up a few verses there. Matthew chapter 16. Jesus begins his earthly ministry. He's 30 years old. He calls a man here and he calls a man there. He picks up a follower here. He picks up a follower there. He calls some faithful women over here. Here's some faithful women over there. And as you're reading, what is he doing? What is the Lord doing here? Look at verse 18. Jesus says in Matthew 16, verse 18, I say also unto thee, thou art Peter, and upon this rock I will build my church. What's the Lord doing here? Well, he's assembling something. He's working on a building. That's what the Lord's doing for 3.5 years. He's laying the foundation. You could say he's putting up a superstructure. He's getting the roof on. He's putting together a building that's just as surely as Moses and the children of Israel put together a tabernacle, just as surely as Solomon and the children of Israel put together a temple. God is building a church. Now take your Bibles, go to 1 Corinthians chapter 16. So we see the Old Testament tabernacle, when it was built, according to every detail that God gave, the glory of God came and filled that place and pushed, you might say, the ministers out. And then you see the temple and what elaborate details there are. in building that thing. But yet when it was built and done just as God prescribed, the glory of God came down and pushed the ministers out. 1 Corinthians 6, verse 19. What? Know ye not that your body is a temple? Let that sink in for a minute. What? Know ye not that your body is the temple of the Holy Ghost, the temple of the Holy Ghost, your body. Do you know what that tabernacle was back in the Old Testament? It was a place where God dwelt with his people. Do you know what that temple was back in the Old Testament? It was a place where God dwelt with his people. Do you know what the bodies of saved people are in this New Testament day? They are the place where God dwells with his people. God doesn't dwell on a mountaintop or in a church building somewhere. He dwells with inside you and I. He dwells within those of us who have placed our faith in the finished work of Jesus Christ. He dwells within those of us who came to an understanding that we were a sinner in need of a Savior. And we understood what God did for us through his Son, Jesus Christ, who hung on Calvary's tree and paid a price that we could not pay and was buried and rose again the third day. And someone came along and preached the gospel, shared the gospel, gave a tract, a parent talked to us, a Sunday school teacher. Somewhere along the way, we came to the realization we were a sinner in need of a Savior, and we placed our faith in the finished work of Jesus Christ. And in that moment of placing faith, in that moment of believing, the Lord indwelt. 2 Corinthians 6:16. What agreement, somewhere in Corinthians. And what agreement hath the temple of God with idols? For ye are the temple, listen to what he says, for ye are the temple of the living God. As God hath said, I will dwell in them and walk in them, and I will be their God, and they shall be my people. Okay. So what does all this mean? Where are you going with this? So what's the dwelling place of God in the New Testament days? It's a temple. What's the temple? It's the body of believers. Your bodies are the temple. The Holy Ghost, God, lives there. What's the dwelling place of God? In case you didn't get it, it's the body, the bodies of believers. Take your Bibles, go to Acts chapter 1. Acts chapter 1. Now pay attention. Remember what happened in the tabernacle. Remember what happened with the temple. Now let's go to Acts chapter 1. Let's read a few verses. We'll skim down through some verses here and get into some application for your life and mine. Acts chapter 1, this is after the resurrection of our Lord and Savior Jesus Christ. Acts chapter 1, verse 3, to whom also he showed himself alive after his passion by many infallible proofs, being seen of them 40 days and speaking the things pertaining to the kingdom of God. Verse 4, and being assembled together with them, now pay attention, they're with Jesus Christ, and being assembled together with them, commanded them, so the Lord, Jesus Christ, our Savior, commanded these people, commanded them that they should not depart from Jerusalem, but wait for the promise of the Father, which saith he, ye have heard of me. For John truly baptized with water, but ye shall be baptized with the Holy Ghost not many days hence. When they therefore were come together, they asked of him, saying, Lord, wilt thou at this time restore again the kingdom of Israel? And he said unto them, it is not for you to know the times or the seasons which the Father hath put in his own power, but ye shall receive power after that the Holy Ghost has come upon you, and ye shall be witnesses unto me both in Jerusalem and in all Judea and in Samaria and unto the uttermost part of the earth. Then they returned they unto Jerusalem from the mount called Olivet. And when they were come in, they went up into an upper room where abode both Peter and James and John and Andrew and Philip and Thomas and Bartholomew and Matthew and James, the son of Alphaeus, and Simon Zealotus and Judas, the brother of James. These all continued with one accord in prayer and supplication with the women and Mary, the mother of Jesus, and with his brethren. What does all that mean? So we have in these verses, we see that Jesus ascends up to heaven. And he says, I want you to go to Jerusalem, and I want you to go to this upper room, and I want you to stay there, and I'm going to send the Holy Ghost. And so you have 120 witnesses, 120 believers who believed in the resurrection of Jesus Christ. As we saw in verse 3, he's been there. They've been with him for 40 days. Less than 2 months. And they're in that upper room in one accord. Something must have been right or gotten right on the inside of old Peter, because we know that Peter had proven to be a little hard to get along with at times. And then there's old James and John in there and a couple of others. They want to burn you up with fire if you don't agree with them. And then there's Thomas. Every time you tell him something, he goes, I don't believe that. This is the group you've got in this upper room. And yet for a whole day, it's a miracle, for a whole day they're in one accord in that upper room. 2 days, they're in one accord. 3 days. You say, well, what's the big deal? Some of you can't get along one day in your dorm room. Save brothers and sisters in Christ. You got 120 in a room. 4 days, 5 days, 6 days, 7 days go by. And God says, hey, I just want you to stay there. Do you know what they did? They stayed there. I want you to wait. You know what they did? They waited. I want you to be in one accord. You know what they were? They were in one accord. What are they doing? What are they doing up there in that upper room? They're just, listen to me, they're just obeying the Word of God. The world doesn't see anything important taking place there. They think, hey, you're not accomplishing anything. They're just obeying God. They're just doing what God said, day after day after day after day. Acts chapter 2, verse 1. And when the day of Pentecost was fully come, they were all with one accord in one place. Outwardly, they got it right. They were where the Lord said to be. Inwardly, they got it right. They were of one accord. Not one of those 120 people said, let's do it different. I have a better idea. It doesn't matter what we do as long as we love the Lord. Not a one of them said, well, that was back in those days when Jesus was here, you know. But he's not here anymore. We have to do new things now. Every one of them is right there in explicit obedience to the command of Jesus Christ. Look at verse 2 of Acts chapter 2. And suddenly there came a sound from heaven as a rushing mighty wind, and it filled all the house where they were sitting. And there appeared unto them cloven tongues like as of fire, and it sat upon each of them. And they were all filled with the Holy Ghost and began to speak with other tongues as the Spirit gave them utterance. Do you know what happened? A fire filled that room. They didn't burn anybody. You know what happened? A rushing mighty wind came in. The roar, the sound of the power filled that room, but it didn't disrupt anything. It didn't blow the windows out. It didn't rip the curtains off the wall. Do you know what happened? Now listen to me. Do you know what happened? For the third time, when the dwelling place of God was prepared according to the Word of God and in complete obedience to God on the outside and on the inside, the glory of God came and filled that place. What happened? Look at verse 5. And there were dwelling at Jerusalem Jews, devout men out of every nation under heaven. And when this was noised abroad, the multitude came together and were confounded, because that every man heard them speak in his own language. What happens when the glory of God filled that place? Those 120 people couldn't stay in that room anymore. The glory of God has driven ministers out of the building, out into the public arena to do what? To declare the glory of God. Does everybody see that? It happened in the tabernacle. Do it this way, outside and inside. Down came the glory of God, out go the ministers. We saw it happen in the temple. Do it this way. Pay attention to the details. Do exactly what I say, it precisely, outside and inside. Down came the glory of God, and out went the ministers. Matthew, Mark, Luke, John, you read through the Gospels, you get to Acts chapter 1, Acts chapter 2. Do it this way, outside and within. Down came the glory of God, out went the ministers. If you and I would just obey God's word as it affects our outside and as it affects our inside, when God inspected his dwelling place and saw that everything was in order as he instructed, the glory of God would fill that dwelling place, and the minister or ministers would be driven by the glory of God to go out and proclaim the glory of God, the love of God. What we're trying to do is figure out a way to get God to pour out his glory. Listen to me now. We're trying to figure out how we can get God to pour out his glory without obeying his word. I'm just talking Bible this morning. Don't let your mind wander somewhere else. We want the power of God. We want the glory of God, but we won't obey the word of God. We're trying to figure out a way to get God to do what he used to do without requiring that we do what we're supposed to do. It's never happening. It's not going to. Instead of trying to figure out how to get God to do something, instead of trying to figure out something that would make lost people act different than lost people, do you know what the Lord said? Why don't you just follow my instructions? Why don't you just follow my instructions? Why don't you just do what I told you to do? Listen now. You got the Bible, or you got God's book, you've got the Word of God, and He's saying, listen, why don't you just do what I told you to do?

One day it dawns on you. Do you know why that's there? Because God wants you concerned with a part that you're not concerned about. Because God wants you working on things you don't think you need to work on. Because God wants you trying to do right in areas that you don't think matters that you do right. Because until we are obeying His word, we'll never be filled with the Spirit. And until we're filled with the Spirit, yes, we will minister and we'll labor and we'll work for God. But there's a difference in our working for God and the power of the glory of God, just moving us forward by its weight and by its force and by its majesty. A Christian or a church that reads part of the Bible and says, I'm not interested in that. Or reads something in the Word of God and says, well, I don't need to do that. Listen, nobody's saying you're not saved, that you're not a good worker, and that you're not faithful to your church. But we are making it impossible for the glory of God to fill His dwelling place. You can't be filled with the Spirit if you don't care about the little details. You can't be filled with the Spirit if you don't care about how the curtains are hanging or what size the windows are or the warp and groove of the fabric is all scarlet and not scarlet mixed with purple. And you say, well, what difference does it make? Give me a break. And that's the problem. That's your problem. What difference does it make? That's your problem. We're contending with God just like lost people contend with God. We're offering up our opinions instead of our obedience, just like the lost people offer up their opinions instead of their obedience. How are we going to have any more power than they do? The answer to this thing is to stop trying to figure out how to get God to do something for us and for you and I to start obeying God's word in every jot and tittle. And if every one of us is in one accord because of our inward obedience to the word, and every one of us was righteous because of our outward obedience to his word, the glory of God would fill his temple and his ministers would be driven forth to declare his glory to the world. Do you really want to see God do something? Do you really want to see God do something? It's not going to come through service. It comes through obedience. It's not going to come through effort. It comes through obedience. And as long as we're disobedient to the word, we're going to be forced to labor in our own strength and our own energy and accomplish whatever we can on our own. But if we would just get ourselves where the building inspector came and said, huh, that guy used a little imagination there. That's good. That's good. Got it. Very good. Everything's ready. Send the fire. Bring the glory. If you had to stand for inspection this morning, let's just make it personal. Let's make it real. If you had to stand for inspection this morning before the Lord, could he send his blessing? Could he send the glory? Could he send the fire? That tabernacle, 1 hour before it's finished, just looks like a tent. But once it's complete, glory of God's bursting out of there. The temple, I mean, that's a pretty impressive building, no doubt. You walk by it, that's nice, it's beautiful. Look at that gold. Look at those cherubims. Look at those pomegranates. Look at those knops and chapiters, and look at the cedar work. But as soon as the fire came, and the glory of God was bursting forth, shooting out the windows and whatever you want to say, no one's talking about the building anymore. They're saying, look at the light. Look at the glory. Woo! If only the Holy Ghost had full control of our lives, and the glory of God was just shooting out through our pores. It wouldn't be, look at how tall he is, look at how cute she is. It would be, look at the fire. Look at that glory. Look at that power. Look at God. See, we want God to show his glory without our full and complete obedience. And it can't happen. It doesn't happen. There's a day coming, thank the Lord, when all sin is gone, Satan's gone, principalities and powers are gone, everybody that didn't repent and trust God are gone into the lake of fire, when everybody that was saved has been purified and cleansed, when sin is finally gone, then and only then, according to Revelation chapter 21, does the light of God's glory shine for all to see. Well, that's future. But man could see today. But our disobedience causes God to hide his glory. The answer to this thing is not something new. It's not a new book. It's not a 40-day plan. It's not a 12-week process. It's none of that. It's simple. Start obeying the Word of God. Do what God has told you, what the Holy Spirit has pressed on your heart and on your conscience. Do what God has said to do. Obey Him.
For the word of God is quick and powerful.

0: microphone sharper than any two-edged sword, piercing even to dividing asunder of soul and spirit, of the joints and marrow, and is discerner of the thoughts and intents of the heart. The Word of God gets down into the details, the little details of our life. Verse 13, neither is there any creature that is not manifest in his sight, but all things, listen, were an open book, are naked and open unto the eyes of him with whom we have to do. That Word of God gets into every nook and cranny. And God speaks to you, and God points things out. And you say, well, that's not a big deal. God said it was a big deal. He pointed it out. Who are we to tell God it's not a big deal? Be obedient to the Word of God. And in response to our obeying the Word, the glory of God will fill his dwelling place. Would to God that be our objective each and every day. Help, Lord, help us to see that the details matter. God is interested in every aspect. The details matter.
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2: We're in John chapter 12. If you read back a little bit before the passage that Dr. Adkins read for us a few moments ago, you'll find that Jesus has had really quite a busy time of it. Chapter 11, he raised Lazarus from the dead. In chapter 12, Mary came and anointed him with spikenard, and he said it by his own testimony that that was preparation for his death. He has already experienced the triumphal entry into Jerusalem, and they laid the palm fronds in front of him and cried, Hosanna, Hosanna. Been a busy few days for the Lord. And then we come to this. It's almost like a parenthetical statement among all the busyness in our Lord's life. And I'll pull out, if you don't mind, a couple of verses in chapter 12, verse 20 and 21. There were certain Greeks among them that came up to worship at the feast. The same came therefore to Philip, which was of Bethsaida of Galilee, and desired him, saying, Sir, we would see Jesus. And it strikes me that they came to Philip. See, Philip is a Jew with a Greek name. Very possibly named after a famous man, Philip the Tetrarch, who was a Greek who had actually ruled the area where Philip was born. There's a strong Greek influence in Philip's life, and it was to play a very important part in God's will for Philip's ministry. Was it coincidental that the Greeks came to Philip? I don't think so. Why didn't they go to John or James or Peter? They knew Philip. They knew something about Philip. I think just his name drew the Greeks to him. He must be one of us. It was part of God's plan for Philip's life. God wanted all men to hear the gospel, and he has a specific plan for Philip's life. History tells us that Philip will spend the majority of his life among Greek-influenced populations. And we'll take the gospel to them. Now, all of that just brings one thought that I want to share with you this morning, that God has a plan for your life. Our problem is we have a plan and we ask God to approve it. But God has a plan for your life. And he wants you to do something for him, and he wants to do much for you. To doubt that God has a plan or a will for your life is to insult his love and his godly character. The simple truth is that the primary reason for our existence is to do the will of God, to do what God has for us as an individual. Why did he leave you here? If you came to the cross and you accepted Christ as your Savior and you have inherited eternal life through Jesus Christ, why are you still here in this temporary life? Well, he left us here to do his will. And there are things he wants us to take care of. John chapter 4, Jesus said this, my meat is to do the will of him that sent me. And our purpose is to do the will of him that has sent us. And we are all sent. We have this strange idea that the Christian life, service to the King, is really only for professionals. Not for us. You know, we live some other life and they live a different life. And the fact of the matter is that God's called all of us into his service. God has a will and purpose for all of his children. Hold your place there, would you, in John 12. And just jump over, if you just sort of turn right, and go over to Acts. Acts chapter 1. I want you to see that service to the King, it's not just for professionals, it's for everybody. In Acts chapter 1, look at verses 12 to 16. Now, what's just happened? Jesus has just had his final departing words to them, and he has ascended into glory. He is gone, and now it's just the people left. And we look at verse 12. Then returned they unto Jerusalem from the mount called Olivet, which is from Jerusalem a Sabbath day's journey. And when they were come in, they went up into an upper room, where abode both Peter and James and John and Andrew, Philip and Thomas, Bartholomew, Matthew, James the son of Alphaeus, Simon Zelotes, and Judas the brother of James. Now that is the 11 disciples. Judas is gone, he's dead, he has hung himself. You have these 11 left. They're there. You would expect them to be there, would you? But keep reading. These all continued with one accord in prayer and supplication with the women and Mary the mother of Jesus and with his brethren. And in those days, Peter stood up in the midst of the disciples and said, the number of names together were about 120. Men and brethren, this scripture must needs have been fulfilled, which the Holy Ghost by the mouth of David spake before concerning Judas, which was guide to them that took Jesus. He's saying, look, everything that's happened here with Jesus, his crucifixion, his resurrection, all that was prophesied in the Word of God and should have taken place. But look at what they said. He's there with them. How many? 120, not 11. There's 120 people there. Everybody that's willing to be publicly identified with Jesus Christ is in this crowd. Now, look at chapter 2 and verse 1. When the day of Pentecost was fully come, they were, what's the next word? All. How many? All. With one accord in one place. And suddenly there came a sound from heaven of a rushing mighty wind, filled the house where they were all sitting. And there appeared unto them cloven tongues like as a fire, and it sat upon how many? Each. They're all there, each one of them. And they were all filled with the Holy Ghost and began to speak with other tongues, and the Spirit gave them utterance. And there were dwelling in Jerusalem Jews, devout men out of every nation under heaven. Now when this was noised abroad, the multitude came together and were confounded, because that every man heard them. Them who? All. Them who? Each. All of them in the service of the King. They were all filled. In Acts chapter 1 verse 8, Jesus said this, ye shall receive power after the Holy Ghost has come upon you, and ye shall be witnesses unto me both in Jerusalem and in all Judea and in Samaria and unto the uttermost part of the earth. Now he said, ye, you will receive power after the Holy Spirit. Well, who received power? The 11? Or all 120 that were in that room? We need to be very careful that we don't look at our Christian life as somehow separate from those people that serve the Lord, quote, unquote, full time. All of us have been called into his service. Now, here's the problem. And here's the issue. When we talk about the will of God, if you're not careful, the will of God are for those professionals. The will of God are for those that have surrendered to full-time Christian service. Well, if you think that way, here's the danger in your life. If you believe the will of God is not for you, but the will of God is for other people, those professionals, then you feel absolutely free. You feel the liberty to use your money, your talent, your time for anything you want to use it for. God hasn't called me. God doesn't want to use me. There's no specific will for me. Yes, there is. And his will includes your talent, your time, and your money. A lot of confusion about how the will of God is revealed. And there are more than just a few crazy ideas out there. College sophomore was in need of a car and had a series of dreams one night, and everything in the dream was yellow. Everything. Now, our college sophomore should not be offended. We could have said any level here. I'm just glad we didn't say freshman. They get picked on enough. Early the next morning, this same college sophomore began to hit every used car lot, looking at one car after another. Finally, he found what he felt like was God's will for him. It was a yellow car. It was yellow inside and out. He did not even ask the salesperson if he could take it for a test drive. He just bought it. Turned out to be a lemon. But people try to find God's will through strange things. The way some people attempt to find the will of God would make a great television series entitled, That's Unbelievable. This is Leslie and Bernice Flynn. I read last week of a lady who had a lifetime ambition of going to the Holy Land. She got a pamphlet on the Holy Land tour and read over it carefully. She had the time and the money to make the trip, but she wasn't certain if it was God's will. So before going to bed that night, she read again the pamphlet and noticed the details on the back of the pamphlet. She would be flying in a 747 jumbo jet. She wrestled through the night, tossed back and forth, wondering what God's will might be. She woke up the next morning, looked at her digital clock, and it read 747. It convinced her it was God's will to make the trip. That's unbelievable. There's an example of Christians who use the open window method of seeking God's will. Put your Bible in an open window and let the wind blow the pages. Stop, put your finger on that open page and read that verse. Well, a man did that. One man did that and pointed to a verse, and the verse read, Judas went and hanged himself. Not thinking that was the verse he was looking for, he did the whole process again, did it again. Next time his finger fell on, go and do thou likewise. A little nervous about that, he did the whole process again, put his finger on that verse and said, whatsoever thou doest, do quickly. It's amazing how people attempt to find the will of God in their life. Much confusion can be cleared away by understanding two aspects of God's will. There is God's universal will, and then there is God's individual will. There is a will that is for all of us, and then there is a will that is specifically for you. And if we understand that, I think we can do a much better job of walking in his will. Let's talk about his universal will. This is the will of God for every man, and it has been clearly revealed in the Word of God. God has given us lots of do's and lots of don'ts. And he's provided a wealth of information concerning his will for our life, if we would just read it and find it. Let's look at some do commands. What is God's will for your life? For every man who knows Jesus Christ, there is a will for your life, and it's clearly laid out in the Word of God. Mark 16, Jesus told his disciples, go into all the world and preach the gospel to every creature. And he wasn't just talking to the 12. Well, do you have to pray about that? Do you have to lay out a fleece and ask God to do something spectacular to tell you whether or not you should witness and tell people that Jesus Christ died for them? You don't have to do that. It's his will that all men that know him do that. You don't need to spend hours in prayer about whether or not you ought to witness. It's right there in the Word of God. Look at some others that we don't need to wrestle with. It's clearly laid out for us, the universal will of God for his people. Let's throw some at you. We could be here all day and do this. Let me just give you a few. Trust in the Lord with all thine heart. Well, you don't need to pray about whether or not it's God's will for you to trust him. There it is. Love one another. Father, should I love that person? You don't have to pray about that. Love one another. Abide in me. Do all to the glory of God. Be filled with the Spirit. Be doers of the Word. Grow in grace and knowledge of our Lord and Savior Jesus Christ. Pray without ceasing. In everything, give thanks. The Word of God is full of these. This is God's universal will. This is what He wants for every single child of God. And it's laid out there clearly for us. We don't need, we worry about things and fret about things that are clearly stated for us. We could list hundreds. You get the idea. And many sit in this auditorium today and think to themselves with great fear and trepidation, I just don't know what God's will for my life is. But can I tell you, without trying to be unkind to you, you know exactly what His will is for you today. We all do. We're to live godly in Christ Jesus. We're to stand up for Him. We're to witness to others. We're to love each other. You may not know where you'll be 5 years from now, but you know just exactly what God wants you to do today. And His will is clear. Well, let's look at some don't commands. God's word also contains a comparable number of don'ts, and they're also God's universal will. Don't do these things. 2 Corinthians 6, be not unequally yoked together with unbelievers. The word of God tells us clearly, don't marry an unbeliever. Do not go into business with an unbeliever. Do not yoke yourself together with someone who does not know Christ. Now, I'm going to say this. It's on my heart. If I didn't believe it, wasn't convicted about it, I wouldn't say it. I realize that I pastor a church that's connected to a Christian college. And you may think this statement is going to be rather self-serving. I do not mean for it to be. It's a conviction of my heart. So many young people, Christian young people, grow up in Christian homes, and good, solid churches that preach the Bible, and they go off to colleges where everything they've been told is going to be destroyed and torn down from the foundation up. And more Christian parents need to understand you don't need to yoke yourself with people that do not love Jesus. 1 John 2:15, love not the world, neither the things that are in the world. We're told not to do that. Now, that doesn't mean you can't have things. It doesn't mean you can't have a nice house. It doesn't mean you can't have a car. It doesn't mean you can't have clothes. It doesn't mean you can't live in an air-conditioned and heated home. All it means is we're not supposed to love those things. If those things keep you from doing whatever it is that God wants you to do, then you love those things. Doesn't mean you can't have them, you just don't love them. 1 Thessalonians 4, this is the will of God, even your sanctification, that ye abstain from fornication. We live in an ungodly world that pushes immorality down the throats of our population. And we are told, no, abstain from fornication. There's a place, there's a time for a physical relationship, and it's not outside the bounds of marriage. Now, I can look at the Word of God, and I can see clearly what God wants me to do. And you sit out there, I don't know. I don't know what God wants me. I don't know what His will is. Yes, you do. You don't do this, and you do this. And these are universal things that God wants for all of His people. When God says no, He means no. And you'd be foolish to seek permission to do something He's already forbidden in your life. When we approach God's word seeking God's will, what we do know far outweighs what we do not know. The basis of obedience to God's will is love. When we truly love God, our obedience is a natural and joyous response. Do you feel God's will is something that will be too difficult for you? 1 John 5:3 says this, for this is the love of God. Now, that doesn't mean God's love toward you. It means your love toward God. This is the love of God, our love for Him, that we keep His commandments, and His commandments are not grievous. They're not burdensome. I might seek God's will for my life, but you know what? I'm just afraid it's going to be something awful. I left live in a mud hut and fight off lions all night. It'll be awful. He'll send me somewhere and I'll have some terrible disease and and die young. I'm going to tell you something. Wherever God leads you, it won't be burdensome for you. And we look at people that followed the Lord's will and their children died or they got sick. And we look at that and we think, oh my goodness, that I would have hated if that happened to me. But you go read the testimony of those people. And they loved the Lord and they served the Lord. And whatever he brought across their path was joyous to them. And it was not burdensome and it was not grievous. It's our lack of love that causes us to think that way. Matthew 11, take my yoke upon you and learn of me, for I am meek and lowly in heart, and ye shall find rest unto your souls, for my yoke is easy and my burden is light. If his will seems frightening to you, a lack of love could really be your problem. There is a universal will, and we need to do it. And it's clearly laid out in this book, what we do and what we don't do. And if you're like me, it is not what I don't know that frightens me. I already know too much. Let's talk about that individual will. What about God's individual will for you? Not all of God's will is specifically revealed in God's word. Not everything he wants you to do is going to be stated in black and white. He's going to lead you to specific things. For example, you feel called to the mission field. You've already agreed to that. You've already told the Lord, yes, I'll go. I want to go to the mission field, but you have no idea where. And there's nothing in the Word of God that says go to Uganda or go to Brazil or go to any other country. You're not going to find that written. So you have to find that individual will for your life. There are certain things that need to be in place in order for God to lead you and for him to show you his will. If you're looking for God's very specific will in your life, I want to give you some things this morning that need to be right in your life in order for God to show you his will. And by the way, he wants to show you his will. He doesn't play games with us. He doesn't hide it from us. If you do not know God's will, one of two things are true. One, he's still preparing you for it. You're not ready to accept it yet. Or you don't want it yet. One of those two things is true. Let's talk about some things that will help you to get ready for God's individual will. I just like to label them heart preparation for God's will. One, it's obedience. Many Christians attempt to find God's individual will while ignoring his universal will. Lord, I want you to lead me and tell me what you want me to do. And God turns around to you and says, yes, but you're not abiding in me. You're not giving thanks in all things. You're not doing this. You're not doing that. You already know some things you ought to do. And God said, look, when you get that done, I'll give you more. You're not living in the obedience to what you already know to do. If we don't obey what we know to obey now, why should God give you more instruction? Look with me. This is a beautiful story in Genesis chapter 24. Look at Genesis chapter 24 with me. Isaac needs a bride. A servant is sent to go get the bride. We're talking about obedience. Just do what you ought to do to prepare your heart to do what else God wants you to do. Genesis chapter 24, look at verse 3. Now, Abraham's talking to this servant. He says this to him, verse 3, chapter 24. I will make thee swear by the Lord thy God of heaven and of a God of the earth that thou shalt not take a wife unto my son of the daughters of the Canaanites among whom I dwell. I'm sending you, but there's some people you will not go to. There's a don't command. But thou shalt go unto my country, a do command, and to my kindred, and take a wife unto my son Isaac. Now look at verse 10. Servant took 10 camels of the camels of his master and departed, and all the goods of his master were in his hand. And he arose and went to Mesopotamia in the city of Nahor. Now, what did Abraham just say? Go to my kindred and take a wife. That's where he's headed. And he made his camels to kneel down without the city by a well of water at evening time, and even the time that women go out to draw water. And he said, O Lord God, he's praying. O Lord, God of my master Abraham, I pray thee, send me good speed this day and show me kindness unto my master Abraham. Behold, I stand here by the well of water, and the daughters of the men of the city are going to come out to draw water. Let it come to pass that the damsel to whom I shall say, let down thy pitcher, I pray thee, that I may drink, and she shall say, drink, and I will give thy camels drink also. Let the same be she that thou hast appointed for thy servant Isaac. And thereby shall I know that thou hast showed kindness unto my master. Okay, he just prayed. It came to pass, before he had done speaking, he's still praying. He didn't get that last phrase out. He's still praying, and came to pass, before he had done speaking, behold, Rebekah came out, who was born to Bethuel, son of Milcah, wife of Nahor, Abraham's brother. Now, where are you supposed to go? To my brethren. What did he just pray? Lord, we're going to do this. If I ask her to give me water, and she says, yes, and I'll draw water for your camels too, let that be the one. Who shows up? Rebekah, Abraham's brother's kin. The Lord just worked all this out beautifully. The damsel was very fair to look upon, a virgin, neither had any man known her, and she went down to the well and filled her pitcher and came up. And the servant ran to meet her and said, let me, I pray thee, drink a little water of thy pitcher. And she said, drink, my Lord. And she hasted and let down her pitcher upon her hand and gave him drink. And when she had done giving him drink, she said, I will draw water for thy camels also until they have done drinking. What did he pray? Let her say this. What did she say? That looks pretty good so far. The man, this just cracks me up. This is all of us. This is where we live. And the man, wondering at her, held his peace, to wit, whether the Lord had made his journey prosperous or not. Really? I want to go to the house of Abraham's brethren. Where is he? House of Abraham's brethren. Lord, let her say, I'll draw water for your camels also, if this is the one. And what did she say? Let me draw water for your camels. And what did he say? I wonder, you think, is this the Lord? And we're about as dense sometimes when God tries to lead us in things. I want you to look at something that's very interesting, because we always misquote this verse, if you would. Look at verse 27. He said, blessed be the Lord God of my master Abraham, who hath not left me destitute, my master of his mercy and his truth. Here's how we read this. I being in the way the Lord led me. But I want you to look at that more carefully. I being in the way, comma, the Lord led me to the house of my master's brethren. Now, what's he saying? I did exactly what I was told to do. I didn't turn aside and seek a woman from the Canaanites. Would have been easier, shorter trip. I came all the way over here, did exactly what I was told to do, tried to find Abraham's brethren, asked the Lord, prayed and asked God to lead. God obviously, clearly led. I being in the way, comma, the Lord led me. Doing what I was supposed to do, when I was supposed to do it, the way I was supposed to do it, then the Lord led me. Obedience prepares our heart for God's will. Light obeyed results in light revealed. Proverbs says this, I have led thee in right paths. Paths, plural. We make 1,000 decisions a day. 1 Samuel 15:22, to obey is better than sacrifice. What you do not know about God's will ought not bother you nearly as much as what you do know. Willingness, second thing, willingness. Too many ask God for his will in order to see if it fits in their plans. When we ask for his will, we must have a heart prepared to do it. What we usually pray for is that God's will would be done, or more specifically, that he approves ours. The real problem with the Christian life is not how to discover the will of God. The real problem with the Christian life is to want to do the will of God. Amen. Willingness is part of the deal. Abraham, come with me. I'm going to take you to a land I will show thee. What land? I will show thee. How long will it take? I will show thee. When will I know I'm there? I will show thee. There was willingness to go. And I don't see Abraham asking any of those questions. He just packed his stuff up and went. God's will is not a restaurant menu that we can choose based upon our personal taste and preference. It is His will. Jesus said it, "Nevertheless, not my will, but thine." And there's where our heart needs to be. Do you not know the will of God for your life? One problem might be obedience. Another problem might be willingness. He'll give you His will when your heart is totally and completely ready, surrendered to accept His will. We seek God's will with the understanding that He knows best what His will is for our life, and He's the key to our happiness and fulfillment, not ourselves. I don't know how to make myself happy. I don't know how to live a fulfilled life. My Savior knows that about me, and He calls me into whatever it is He wants me to do, and He will give me joy, and He will give me that happiness, and He will give me fulfillment as I follow Him. The quickest way to misery is to do exactly what you want to do, because your ways are not His ways. Romans 8:32, "He that spared not His own Son, but delivered Him up for us all, how shall He not with Him also freely give us all things?" We look at Jesus on the cross and say, "Oh my goodness, God loved me. He loved me. He gave me His own Son for me. He died and bled and suffered on that cross." And then we look at our life and think, "Yeah, but I don't know. I don't think God really loves me enough to lead me." If He gave His Son, what is it He will not give you? What is it He's withholding from you? Nothing. It's all there for us. Your Heavenly Father wants you to seek and discover His plan for your abundant life. He wants you to know His plan. Even if you don't know what it is, He wants you to accept His plan and live by faith. Third, a clear conscience. Obedience. If you're obeying, you'll know His will. If you're willing, you'll know His will. And then there's a clear conscience. God's guidance in our life can be hindered if there are things in our life which have never been made right. Unconfessed sin is the most common reason for uncertainty concerning God's will. Unconfessed sin has led many into error concerning right and wrong. 1 John said this, "If we say we have fellowship with Him and walk in darkness, we lie and do not the truth." Would you allow me to say, do not the truth means we're not walking in His will? Would that make sense to you? If we have fellowship with Him and walk in darkness, have things in our life we haven't confessed, then we're not going to know or walk in His will. And Paul said this, 1 Timothy, he's talking to Timothy, he's telling him, look, you're there to make sure this church gets things squared away. And I'm going to tell you something, there are people there with the wrong heart, and there are people there that don't have the right conscience. And what these people are going to do, they're going to give themselves to vain jangling. Old KJV phrase meaning random talk, babble, emptiness, useless activity. How do we get our life in useless activity? We don't have a heart for God, and we don't have a clear conscience before Him. Now you think about it from God's point of view. How can God give you His will, make it clear to you, have you stand up and walk for Him and represent Him when there are people God knows are in your life that you've never apologized to, you've never made it right, you've never forgiven? There are people you've wronged and you walked away like it didn't matter. And these people are the people God wants to reach with your life. But if you haven't made it right, God can't use you there. A clear conscience is absolutely necessary. Jesus said in the Sermon on the Mount, "Blessed are the pure in heart, for they shall see God." If you want to know God's will, walk in obedience. If you want to know God's will, be willing, whatever it might be. If you want to know God's will, get that conscience clear, because those with a pure heart see God, and they know His will for their life. Do you want to know His will? Do you care about His will? Does it matter to you? Or have you already come to that place we mentioned earlier in this message where your life is yours and you're going to use your talent and your time and your money for whatever it is you want to do? God has called all of us. all of us, each of us, to serve him. And we ought to want his will like Jesus did. My meat is to do the will of him that sent me. Is that where your heart is this morning? Do you really want to know? Would you stand with me, please? Grab a hymn book, turn to page 489. Let me say to those that may be watching by Rejoice, we talk to God's people today. What is God's will for your life? Well, that's pretty clear too. He said, it's not my will that any should perish, but that all should come to repentance. If you don't know the Lord, you can come to him today right where you are. Ask him to be your Savior. He has a wonderful will for you too. And his will is that you live with him throughout eternity. You can have eternal life if you'd accept Jesus Christ right now as your Savior. Confess to him you're a sinner and you need a Savior, and that his death on the cross is what you need. And he'll come into your heart, be your Savior, redeem you from your sin. That is God's will for your life as well.
1: This is Rejoice Pulpit. And now, a sermon from a past Bible conference at Pensacola Christian College.
0: Can you imagine, calling up God and say, God, you're my father. My name's Wendell, and I'm calling you up. The very last thing I want to say before I go to bed is I love you. Boy, I tell you, I thank God. Those are the sweetest words that God can hear from his children. That God the Father has these children that he has purchased with the blood of his son. It's got such a very, very great relationship. Well, we thank the Lord for the opportunity to be here, and I just want to mention to you the Pensacola Christian College students have made a great impact for God during the summer overseas ministry with ABWE. I don't want to put down any other schools or colleges. They also send to us special young people. But over and over again, I have heard unsolicited from our missionaries, the best students that we have ever had come to this field is from Pensacola Christian College. I just heard that just not too long ago, the very best students that we have in all of the years that we've been having them to this field come from Pensacola Christian College. I would like to commend the leadership. I would like to commend the faculty. I would like to commend the staff. You all who are laying your lives down training these choice young people to be servants. And it's just a beautiful thing. And I thought that might encourage your heart. This is one of the few places where I go in academia, and I'm invited to quite a few of these places. In fact, I can tell you, it is one of the very few places that I ever go where faculty come up and introduce themselves to me. Most of those other colleges and universities, I never meet one of them. Now, I don't even know who they are. They're out there in the audience, and I don't know who a lot of the faculty members are here, but many of you have come in and come up, and I want to just tell you, I appreciate you introducing yourself, and that means an awful lot to the special speakers that come here. So thank you. Thank you very much. I did get I was sort of amazed that I was able to meet the Pope this week. And this last month, I met Reverend Baptist, and he picked me up at the airport, Toronto Airport, and he said, my name is Brother Baptist. I said, well, I've never met Brother Baptist. I said, could I ask you, Pastor, what's your first name? He said, John. And then about 6 months ago, I met a pastor. He introduced himself to me. I was speaking in his church.
3: And he said, my name is Pastor Fully Love. I've never heard of a pastor with that name, Fully Love. That's pretty good. But none of them bypass the Pope that's here with us during this Bible conference. I'm preaching tonight from a Bible that was given to me today by the administration of this school. What a wonderful gift it is. I'll treasure it. It's this fancy printing on the front. It says, Wendell Kempton, Pensacola Christian College Bible Conference, March 11 through 13, 1998. I want to thank you very, very much. Well, just before I came to Pensacola Christian College, I went to see the doctor. He was a doctor of great renown in the community. Everyone knew the doctor. He had an associate that was a doctor or a physician of greater reputation. He was a world-class doctor. When I went into the office, the doctor was not there, but he left me a red letter note. I read that note and I read it again. And he said at the beginning of the letter that the writing was from the world-class physician. But it was so hard to understand. And as I brought it with me, I would like to share it with you. Perhaps you can help me as we move through that special red letter note as is recorded in Luke, the 14th chapter, and in verse 26, where it says, if any man come to me and hate not his father and his mother and his wife and children and brethren and sisters, yea, and his own life also, he cannot be my disciple. And whosoever doth not bear his cross and come after me cannot be my disciple. So far as we've looked at that text, we understand at the outset that Jesus Christ, the greatest of all teachers, began his lecture without an introduction. He seized the moment by a categorical statement that had the possibility of turning everyone off in that massive audience. But you see what he was using here at the opening phrase, that four-letter word, was that which was so real to his mind and heart as it relates to delivering his soul on the subject of love. Here he uses the four-letter word hate, and what he is trying to determine is how do we view the family? Do we love the family more than we love him? Jesus Christ would begin his lecture by striking at that which is the closest thing to the human heart. That which influences more than any other thing is family. And Jesus Christ said, if you're going to be a disciple of mine, you're going to have to hate your father and your mother and your brothers and sisters and your wife. Yea, and your own life also. He is not only addressing the concept of love. He must be number one. But he is delivering his soul on the concept of lordship. I mean, it is a struggle coping with the family. Who is going to be number one, the family or the Lord? And the second dimension of difficulty happens to be little old you and puny little me. That also had to be addressed. You got to hate your own life also. We developed that in a sevenfold way, and I said lastly, number seven, this matter of bearing the cross that is found in the next verse. you must bear the cross also. It is an incredible thing. Now, you remember the six previous ones, but I just want to mention to you that bearing the cross, as is uttered by our Lord, is so important in the area of discipleship. I would like to say, lastly, this thing is an incredible thing. It works. It's wonderful. And the reason why it works and it's wonderful is because what it says at the end of verse 27, and whosoever doth not bear his cross and come after me cannot be my disciple. That's the reason why it works, and that's the reason why it's wonderful. It's because Jesus Christ, the great teacher, is also the great shepherd, and as it relates to discipleship, he is out in front of all of us. John 10 and verse 4 says, and when he putteth forth his sheep, he goeth before them. He goeth before them as a shepherd. And the text here concludes in verse 27, and come after me. I say to you, that is an incredible thing. Bearing the cross is an incredible thing because we have the privilege of following not only our teacher, but our shepherd. Now, with this out of the way, what I would like to mention to you is that Jesus Christ now is going into a series of anecdotes, short little stories. He is not only dealing with a concept, is who is your supreme love? And what is a supreme lordship in your life? But now, what is a supreme leadership that you have to consider as a disciple of mine? And I want you to notice here in the passage, he goes down in verse 28 and begins with his first story. And which of you, intending to build a tower, sitteth not down first and counteth the cost, whether he has sufficient to finish it? Lest happily after he hath laid the foundation and is not able to finish it, all that behold it begin to mock him, saying, this man began to build, but was not able, or this man was not able to finish it. Lest happily after he hath laid the foundation and is not able to finish it, all that behold it began to mock him, saying, this man began to build, but he was not able to finish. Now, why would Jesus Christ offer a short little story about a construction job to that massive audience of probably over 5,000 people? Well, I submit to you that I read that story rather rapidly, but within the time that I read that to you, there were three things that were mentioned by this storyteller as it relates to leadership concerning discipleship. He said this man sets out to he's going to build a multi-story building. Talks about putting down the foundation. He talks about these things in such brevity, but the point is this. Number one, he emphasizes finish. Number two, he emphasizes finish. And number three, he emphasizes a concept of finish it. Now, the reason why he did that is because, you see, We have to love him with all of our hearts. He has to be the Lord of our lives. And we've got to be certain kind of leaders as his disciples. And what Jesus Christ is looking for in his disciples are those that are going to be finishers. In this text, he says the first thing this guy does that is building this multi-story building is that he sits down with himself and he considers, does he have what it takes to finish it? You can just see him as he sits at his desk and he goes over it. I've got the master plan. And he checks off the master plan. I've got the money. Checks off the money. I got the materials. Checks off the materials. I got the manpower. Checks off the manpower. I got the motivation. I'm not only going to lay the foundation, but I'm going to build it and build it and build it until it's all the way done. Lest happily those that come by would say, ha, ha, ha, ha, that disciple began to build, but he was not able to finish it. Some of the largest, hilarious laughing that is taking place today is by those people living in the world that are looking at these Christians that are following the carpenter. No one was more qualified to tell this story than the carpenter. Everything he built with his hands from the time he was 12 years of age, Joseph looked at it and he shook his head, and the other master craftsmen would look at it and they would shake their heads in unbelief. This one carpenter, who was also the creator, everything that he built was perfect. And as Jesus Christ knew that one of those days he would be bearing his cross and walking to a hill called Calvary, he knew prophetically that cascading from his heart of hearts would be these words, "It is finished." When I was here some months ago, I mentioned that 20 months ago I had a great high honor with my wife. I was in the midst of 25,000 people. And it was quite a gathering because 90% of them were sitting on the ground. I'd never been in a meeting like it. And my wife and I were the honored guests at that occasion. So we're seated in a very prominent place. And right next to me is Stan Musial, and right next to me is Palmer, and right next to me is Yogi Berra, and all these. It's the Baseball Hall of Fame ceremonies. And they introduce all of these guys who, from the time they were little guys, they would say, "Throw me the ball, Daddy." And they would take off their coats coming from school, and Daddy would throw them the ball. Excuse me. I don't want to get into this Coleman thing. And Daddy would throw that glove to them, and they'd go out and they would play ball, never knowing that their dreams would come true. And one day they would get up to the plate, and in their manner in which they would address said ball, they were known as major leaguers, and every one of those were stars of stars. The other day, I'm sitting in my office, and I get an email, a fax from this man who is honored at that Baseball Hall of Fame ceremonies. I'm going to be with him next Saturday morning. I heard him stand before those 25,000 people, and when ESPN was covering it, I heard him say, "The greatest moment in my life was not being placed into the Hall of Fame, which I am right today, being placed in the Baseball Hall of Fame in Cooperstown, New York. It was not winning the

All of that faded into oblivion. All of it went so far away. In my thinking, because I saw another man. That man came along with Jackie and Susan as they walked for 2.5 days with everything they owned on their backs, and they're going up mountain trails and they're crossing over the rivers, and they finally get just a matter of a half a mile away from their destination, when all of a sudden, out from where no one ever expected, a group of men ambushed them. And they took that man who was a pastor, and they chopped his head off. I'm not talking about ancient history, folks. I'm talking about a guy who said, I'm going to be a disciple, and I'm going to, by God's grace, love my Lord with all my heart, more than my family, more than my wife, more than my children. I'm going to bear the cross. Lay it on me, Lord. Oh, it's an incredible thing to follow you. Oh, Lord, as a disciple, I want to be one of those that you talked about there. I want to be a finisher. I know Jackie and I know Susan. They're the only two girls that I know that work every day amongst the headhunters tribe in the northernmost regions of the Philippines. I know that pastor. That pastor's only about that high. He's brown skin. A handsome guy he is. He's got a wife and family. And when no one else would go, he volunteered to go because there are over 300 of those headhunters who have been gloriously converted and they needed to be baptized. Oh, it takes all that Hall of Fame thing. Joe DiMaggio, who? Who did you say? Stan, who? I'm telling you, it takes it and rips it right off the wall. Because when it comes to discipleship, my friends, these things that our Lord is talking about are things that count for eternity. And no one is going to please the Lord unless they're willing to say, I'm going to go all the way. I want to say it without being misunderstood, but since I've been converted to Jesus Christ, I've met more wimps than any other place in all the world. I can't believe it. Now, I'm not saying here at this college, but I'm talking about there might be some here. I want to tell you, we're told to be strong in the Lord and in the power of His might. And as a disciple of Jesus Christ, we're going to go out and build. And we're not going to stop until it's over with. And being a disciple of Jesus Christ and bearing His cross demands the very best, demands that dedication and that dynamic and that discipline. And if you're here and you're undisciplined, and if you're here and you don't have any dynamic, and if you're here and your dedication is waning, all you got to do is get down on your knees tonight and say, oh God, help me the rest of my life to be one of those finishers. I might just add this little postscript. I know my missus say, Now, Wendell, you better tell him this, and don't you drop.

0: out of school. Satan come along. All of the winds of adversity come along, and you got to study, and things don't go well, and you might got called in or something like that. It doesn't make any difference. You can't quit until it's over. Now, Jesus Christ moves from this story to telling another story, and I'd like for you to look at it in the text. It says here in the text, in verse 31, "Oh, or what king, going to make war against another king, sitteth not down first, and consulteth whether he is able with 10,000 to meet him that cometh against him with 20,000. Or else, while the other is yet a great way off, he sendeth an embassy or a delegation and desireth conditions of peace. So likewise, whosoever he be of you that forsaketh not all that he hath, he cannot be my disciple." Now, that is an interesting story, and I know you got all caught up in it. I didn't read it real well, but you picked it up immediately. It's a war story. I mean, you can just see those soldiers. You can see them alert. You can see them standing before King number one. He cries out, "Salute!" And man, 10,000 of those dudes in full color dress click their heels and they salute King number one. What a spectacle. Now, there are at least five things, and there may be six things that are addressed here in that little story. First of all, this is a story about aggression. He said, this king is going to go to war. You can't mention the word war unless you're introduced to battle, and you're not going to get into any battle unless there is aggression. And it says here, King number one is going to war. I say to you, there's aggression in the first part of Jesus' story. The second thing that I see in that little story is assessment. Look at it, please. He says in that passage of scripture in verse 31, he says, "Or what king going to make war against another king sitteth not down first and consulteth whether he is able with 10,000 to meet him that cometh against him with 20,000. What King number one is doing is he's assessing the situation. He sits down and assesses the fact that he's got 10,000 soldiers and King number two has got 20,000 soldiers. I mean, this is quite a war story. The third thing that I see in that passage of scripture, Jesus Christ focuses on the answer. And the question is asked, and he says, you got the answer without even mentioning it. There, King number one is in big time trouble. Therefore, he immediately moves to the fourth stage in the story, which is an alternative. And the alternative is this: after he makes the assessment and he knows as the answer there's no way he's going to win, he has an alternate program that he sets up, and he gets the best men available who are public relations trained people. And it says in the text, he goes out to try to negotiate peace. Well, that's an interesting thing, because you see, that's the attainment that Jesus Christ is talking about, peace. There's not a person in this room, there's not anybody that's in the kingdom of King number one that that doesn't want to live with peace. And everyone in the kingdom of King number one knows there's encroachment. And so the text says, according to Jesus Christ, while King number two is a long way away, he sends out this cadre of negotiators. And the attainment that is seen here is peace. This guy, King number one, I'm telling you, he's a smart dude. The last thing that Jesus Christ mentions in this story is the actuality of the outcome. It says here in verse 32, or else while the other is yet a great way off, he sendeth an embassy and desireth conditions of peace. So likewise, here it is, this is the actuality. Whosoever he be of you that forsaketh not all that he hath, he cannot be my disciple. What in the world was Jesus Christ speaking about? Well, he sets the story up in a manner in which there's no way King number one is going to win. And he sets up the story to try to communicate that high priority that he is placing on discipleship. And he is saying, you also will not be a winner. Can you imagine King number one reviewing, looking over his kingdom? He's been king now for 30 years. He's had the absolute sovereign control of the kingdom. He's got all these soldiers. He's got thousands and thousands and multiplied thousands of acres of land. He has all of these servants. He's living a high lifestyle. And I can hear Jesus Christ in actuality say, so likewise you, buddy, you won't be a winner. You won't be a winner. You won't be a winner unless you also, just like King number one, is willing to forsake all of your kingdom. You know, I'm talking to everybody here that's got a kingdom. I know if the students would stand up right now, they could give a testimony about their kingdom. I mean, they got their turf. They got their rights. They're in control. They're making the decisions. But when Jesus Christ is dealing with leadership and he's talking about discipleship, he's saying, hey, listen, you understand the high priority I place on finding finishers. And the reason why I want finishers is because we know in order to be a disciple, you got to be somebody that perseveres. But the thing that was really in the heart of all of those listening as it relates to the demands of discipleship was, but what about my kingdom? Perseverance as it relates to being a finisher. All of these possessions that are constantly tripping up the born-again Christian today, even at Pensacola Christian College, we're thinking about the Mercedes and the BMW and making $80,000 the second year we're out. And we're going to get this house and we're going to have this three-car garage, and before long the family will come and we'll have our kingdom. Discipleship doesn't work that way, says Jesus Christ. This is a war. And you're going to have to be willing to forsake all that you have. I've told a couple of times the story about my friend who after taxes every year could bank $750,000. I was with him not too long ago. He's buried his life in the jungles of the second poorest country in the world. It's called Bangladesh. He's one of the most brilliant brain surgeons alive any place in the world. I was with him sitting on the front row when I saw over 20,000 surgeons in Atlantic City stand in honor of this missionary surgeon because he was willing to let everything go. All the fame, all the fortune, all the prestige, all the country clubs, all the three-car garages, all of those things at the shore, to go out and spread the gospel of Jesus Christ. I want to tell you, I could line them up. Josh is here. His daddy's another one, a brilliant surgeon, burying his life in the jungles in Togo, Africa. I was with over 100 doctors in Ann Arbor at the University of Michigan when over 100 of those doctors came rushing up to me and told me that one of the most brilliant young doctors in all the state of Michigan was this guy who was a missionary. And his wife wasn't interested in houses and lands, and he's not interested. I'm going to tell you, discipleship is this. You not only got to be a finisher, but you got to be a forsaker of all that you have. That's what it's talking about. The last thing I hurriedly say, Jesus Christ tells the shortest of all stories. And in that passage of Scripture, very, very quickly, it says salt is good. Salt is good. Verse 34. But if the salt has lost its savor, wherewith will it be seasoned? It is neither fit for the land nor yet for the dunghill, but men cast it out. He that hath an ear to hear, let him hear. I just want to mention it in very, I try to do it in the next 30 to 60 seconds. Everybody in that audience went just like this when Jesus Christ made the announcement, salt is good. You see, during the time he made that announcement, every soldier in the Roman army and most of the employees of the Roman Empire were paid in salt. Salt is good because of payment. All the bartering system, most of it, over 80% of it, centered around salt. But salt is good not only for payment purposes, but salt is good for preservation purposes. Back then, the only way you could preserve meat and other things, other forms that you wanted to preserve, other commodities that you wanted to preserve, you had to rub salt into the meat. You had to rub salt into the other commodities. Salt is good because everyone listening to the story used it for preservation purposes. Thirdly, salt is good for parching purposes. Nothing then and nothing now parches like the chemical salt. And they use it today in every emergency room. And they used it then in every emergency situation. But salt is not only good for those reasons, but salt is also good for purification purposes. Nothing purifies like the chemical salt. And fifthly, salt is good because of penetrating purposes. Nothing penetrates iron like salt. You leave a steel girder by salt water, and I want to tell you what's going to win. That salt is going to destroy the iron in that iron beam. Oh, how it penetrates Every one of these demand at least a half hour. And the final reason why salt is good is for palatable purposes. It was used then as a culinary part of cooking. So is it used now. Salt is good. Everyone would nod yes. However, the text says, according to what the story Jesus is telling, is that salt has the possibility of losing its savor. And then it's good for nothing. Do you know what he's talking about? Salt can become impure. What Jesus Christ was featuring was perseverance, finish, possessions, forsake them all, purity. You are the salt of the earth. If the salt is pure, it maintains its dynamic flavor. Oh, the awesome penetration of the purity of the body of Christ. Anywhere in the pagan world, oh, the awesome penetration of the body of Christ. And all of those other things that we see there in that text. Salt is good, but if salt is overexposed to the world, it becomes impure. And it loses all of the ingredients that makes it those six things that's very usable. And if it loses its flavor, Jesus Christ said, it's good for nothing but the dunghill. There were three things Jesus Christ was featuring in this kind of leadership, discipleship. He's looking for finishers, he's looking for forsakers, and he's looking for flavor, the real thing. The testimony of genuine, authentic Christianity in your life and in mine. And so I went to the doctor, and he was not in. But he left me a red letter note. But it was so hard to understand and somewhat hard to accept. I read it, and I read it, and I read it again, and I brought it with me because I knew you also would want understanding. You also would desire to think your way through this red letter or note that came from the greatest of all, the Lord Jesus Christ. Heavenly Father, sanctify this Bible conference in a manner in which Jesus Christ will be lifted high, God the Father will be glorified. All of us, by means of the Holy Spirit, will be drawn closer to you. We are grateful for your patience with us. We are grateful, O God, that we can come and talk to you earnestly about where we really are. And some of the folks here tonight, right now, they're getting ready to pray to you. Some of them are praying already because they want to tell you what you already know, but yet what you yearn to hear from their hearts to yours. So God, our Father, take us where we are and make us what we should be and help us the rest of our lives to glorify you, to please you with all of our hearts. We'll praise you and thank you in Jesus' name. Amen.
1: Up next, a sermon from the former pastor of Campus Church, Dr. Jim Shetler. This is Rejoice Pulpit.
2: Now, you may find this very hard to believe, but do you realize that for the first 3 years of college that I went here, that my wife, before she was my wife, didn't think I was a very good catch? Did you know that? Did you know that before we traveled on ensemble, coming into my senior year, my wife thought I was obnoxious. She thought that I was arrogant. She thought I was cocky. She thought that I was a jerk. And then we traveled together as an ensemble, and she found the true me, the charming, the gentle, the winsome, Jim Shetler. And I won my wife over. But it's interesting, because if you talk to my wife, she'll say, oh, man, she was a hostess in the dining complex that we had. And it really wasn't much of a complex, I guess. It was a dining room. But, well, really, it was a little cubbyhole that we all ate in, really. Actually, we had one tray that we all ate off of in this body. And my wife brought it out once a day. No. Anyways, my wife didn't really think of much of Jim Shetler. And then we traveled with an ensemble. She got to know me. And I think in time, the Lord put a love in her heart for me as well. I want to talk to you about something that is very special in our life. And you, I'm sure, at one point of another, and to one degree of another, have experienced it in your life. And maybe you've kind of looked at it as something as a necessary evil. I know it's got to be there, but boy, is it obnoxious sometimes. Oh, I wish I didn't have that. I think sometimes it even hurts my relationship with the Lord. I want to tell you, one of the best friends you'll ever have in your relationship with the Lord. I'd like to have you take your Bibles tonight and turn to Jeremiah chapter 32. I would like to talk to you about one of the greatest friends you'll ever have in life. One of the great graces that the Lord gives us. A grace that you would probably never think of. You probably have thought of it as a necessary evil in your Christian experience, when actually it is a great joy. It is something that not only will keep you from harm and evil, but actually it will help your relationship with Jesus Christ. I could honestly tell you this. If I had an option tonight between giving you what I'm going to preach on tonight or giving you a sin preventative pill tonight, and if you took the pill, it would prevent you from sin. And, you know, you just take one of these. I got a little jar for you for the summer. And there's, you know, 90 pills in there or whatever. It'll take care of you for 3 months. You take one every day, and it'll prevent you from sinning. If I had that bottle and that pill that I could give you, or give you what I'm going to preach on tonight, I'd give you what I'm going to preach on tonight. Because not only will this prevent you from sin, this will even develop your relationship with the Lord Jesus Christ. I mean, you could take a preventative sin pill, and it would stop you from sinning for that day, but it wouldn't guarantee that your relationship with Christ would grow. But what I'm going to talk about tonight will keep you from sin, and it'll cause your relationship with Christ to grow. That's a pretty good deal. Let's look at it. Jeremiah chapter 32. I want to begin with just reading a few verses here in the verse 17, 18, 27, and then we'll get to our text in this chapter. Jeremiah 32, verse 17. Ah, Lord God, behold, thou hast made the heaven and the earth by thy great power and stretched out arm, and there is nothing too hard for thee. Thou showest loving kindness unto the thousands, and recompensest the iniquity of the fathers into the bosom of their children after them. The great, the mighty God, the Lord of hosts is his name. Verse 27, behold, I am the Lord, the God of all flesh. Is there anything too hard for me? Some great verses. But let me give you the real jewel of this chapter. Jeremiah 32, we'll begin reading at verse 38. And they shall be my people, and I will be their God. And I will give them one heart and one way, that they may fear me forever for the good of them and of their children after them. And I will make an everlasting covenant with them that I will not turn away from them to do them good, but I will put my fear in their hearts that they shall not depart from me. Yea, I will rejoice over them to do them good, and I will plant them in this land assuredly with my whole heart and with my whole soul. Our theme tonight is the fear of the Lord. And I bring your attention in two verses, verse 39, where it says, that they may fear me forever for the good of them. Have you ever thought of the fear of the Lord being for the good of you? And then look at verse 40 at the end. But I will put my fear in their hearts that they shall not depart from me. Now, normally when we think of the fear of the Lord, we think of the fear of the Lord departing from evil. That it will do. But do we understand that the fear of the Lord will not only keep you from evil, it'll also draw you to the Father. And this is why the fear of the Lord is greater than a sin preventative pill. If I had a supply of little jars of 90 pills in each little jar for 3 months during the summer, and they're sin preventative pills, and if you took it, you wouldn't sin, your flesh would be controlled, I'd rather give you the fear of the Lord than those. Because the fear of the Lord will do exactly what sin preventative pills will do, but it'll also draw you to the Lord. It'll also draw you to Him. Let's ask the Lord to help us tonight. Yesterday in chapel, I kind of started a message on the consequences of sin. We dealt with a few in chapel yesterday. I'd like to continue that, and I'd like to share with you a little bit more about the importance of the fear of the Lord in your life. Father, we are thankful, Lord, for who you are. May we be awed. May there be reverence. And Father, there is no better word that I could think of. May there be a fear of what will happen in our life if we do wrong. May judgment be constantly present in our conscience and in our mind. And Father, I pray that the fear of the Lord, the fear of who you are and what you will do if we do wrong, may cause us to depart from evil and to draw close as we can to you. I ask tonight that you would work in hearts in a mighty way. In Jesus' name we pray. Amen. This is quite a passage. Look at it again in verse 39. And I will give them one heart and one way that they, this is the one heart, this is the one way. This is speaking even of a later time, the restoration of Israel and all of these things. And yet look what he says, there still will be. I believe without a question, folks, there will be a fear of God in heaven. We will definitely have a fear of the Lord in heaven. The Bible says, and it will give them one heart and one way that they may fear me forever for the good of them and of their children after them. And I will make an everlasting covenant with them that I will not turn away from them to do them good, but I will put my fear in their hearts that they shall not depart from me. Several years ago, I preached a message that has changed my life. It's a message that I put together called Victory Over Temptation. And in that message, I take the word victory, V-I-C-T-O-R-Y, and I give one principle about overcoming temptation with each one of the letters. V stands for vigilance. We have to be vigilant against the Satan and against our weakness. I stands for imagine the consequences. Imagine the consequences. Because I truly believe that in order to have victory over sin, you have to keep in front of you the consequences of what sin brings. Bottom line, victory over temptation comes down to this. We cannot give you something to suppress the appetite of your flesh. Campus church member, college students, you will have fleshly desires of the old nature as long as you live in this body. That's not going to end. whether it is pride or whatever appetite of the flesh you want to talk about tonight, that is not going to stop after a person gets saved. After a person is spirit-filled, he still has a corrupt nature in him that, if fed, is going to take over. When you come to an area in your life and you come to a temptation in your life that the flesh really wants to do it, the flesh wants it satisfied. Whether it's something to look at, something to taste, something to do, some place to go, some activity to do, and the flesh wants it, and wants it bad. And the flesh has given emotional and intellectual reasons why you ought to satisfy it. I will tell you, there are a lot of methods and different things. I think you better cry out to God right about then. The Bible says, this poor man cried, and the Lord heard him and saved him out of all his troubles. Whenever Israel in their darkest time in Judges cried out to the Lord sent him a deliverer. And crying out to God is one of the great ways to have victory over sin. I think you need to take your thoughts into captivity. I think you need to rely on Scripture. I think you need to yield to the Holy Spirit. But I'm going to tell you this, friend. You're going to have to put in front of you the consequences of your sin. And you're going to have to say, God, as much as my flesh wants to do this, as much as I want to do this, it's not worth it, because I'm afraid of what you will do to me if I do this. Yesterday in chapel, we said one of the greatest principles about consequences you'll ever hear. Every one of us have a free will to choose any sin we want to. College student, there isn't a sin this summer you can't commit if you want to. You can commit any sin you want. Doesn't matter. You could find the means, the opportunity, and the venue to commit that sin. But even though you may have a choice to commit any sin you want, you do not have a choice in the consequences of those sins. And we must understand that the fear of the Lord comes in right here. At the point that we are tempted, we're scared to death to what God's going to do in our life. There is just an absolute fear of the judgment that God's going to bring in our life, and that's going to cause us not to do it. The fear of the Lord has been a good friend to Jim Shetler over the years. Though, at the time that I experienced the fear of the Lord, I didn't want it. I wish there was some way I could have dispelled it. I didn't want it. I wanted to satisfy the appetites of my flesh. But the fear of the Lord said, man, if I do that, man, what'll happen? I know I'll get caught by man. I know you're already looking, Lord. It's not worth the pleasure of immediacy. It's not worth it. What is it that finally causes a person to say, oh, as much as my flesh wants to do this, I don't want to do it because it's not worth it? That's the fear of the Lord. The fear of the Lord. Man, if my parents find out. Man, if the church finds out. Boy, if they find out back at college. Man, my reputation is ruined. My name is ruined. God, my relationship, it's not worth it. As much as I want to do it right now, it's not worth it. That's the fear of the Lord that stops you from doing that. And to understand the consequences of sin is very important. Because then you realize, well, you know, God's a God of His Word. Is there anything too hard for the Lord? I mean, if you sin, and you say, but no one will ever find it out. Well, the Lord sees it, and He's one of that keeps His Word. And if He says that there's consequences with immorality, like we talked about yesterday in chapel, if He says that there's consequences for unforgiveness, if He says that there's consequences for being a sluggard, if He says there's consequences for the wrong kind of anger, He means what He says. And I think every one of us would agree with that. God does mean what He says. So the fear of the Lord keeps us from doing it. Because as much as we want to do it and take part in that sin, we recognize it's not worth it, and I know what God's going to do. Now, there comes a point, though, there's one little problem. And I want to take care of that problem before we talk about some more consequences. Take your Bibles and turn to Ecclesiastes chapter 8. Ecclesiastes chapter 8. There's one problem. We've all experienced this. And so this is something that the flesh really holds on to. And the one problem is this. That the very moment we sin, God doesn't bring judgment usually right then. Very rarely, at the very moment you sin, do you get judged. Sometimes you do. Sometimes you do. I know some stories of young people that the very first night they ever drank alcohol, they were in an accident. Terrible things happened. I know some of those stories. But would you not agree that most of us, when we have sinned, we're not judged immediately? And because we weren't, and there are some sins that we've committed that either we don't know of the judgment that's come or it hasn't come yet. By the way, did you know that part of God's judgment is just holding back his blessing sometimes? You know, maybe you could say, you know what, I did that last summer, and you know, really, I've never had anything happen to me. Well, you could look at that two different ways. Have you had your prayers answered? Have you seen the hand of God and the blessing of God? Well, not really, but I haven't been in an accident or anything. So I think maybe I got away with what I did last summer. No, you didn't. Nobody ever gets away with it. You don't get away with sin. There are consequences to it. You can never sin and not have a consequence. Look with me, if you would, in Ecclesiastes chapter 8 and verse 11. Because sentence against an evil work is not executed speedily, therefore the heart of the sons of men is fully set in them to do evil. Well, there's no question we can all at some point in our life relate to this, that we continue to do evil because judgment didn't come right away. Well, what is it, Jim, that will stop a person then from sinning since sentence of the judgment doesn't come right away? It's the fear of the Lord that judgment is going to come. Look at the next verse. Though a sinner do evil 100 times and his days be prolonged, yet surely I know that it shall be well with them that fear God, which fear before him. But it shall not be well with the wicked, neither shall he prolong his days, which are as a shadow, because he feareth not before God. Now, you know, when you read verse 12 and 13, you think it's a little bit of a contradiction here. It says, though a sinner do evil 100 times, and then it says, but it shall not be well with the wicked. And the whole point of this passage, and I think it's pretty self-explanatory. You may not get judgment right away, but it's going to come. And it is the fear of the Lord that judgment is going to come that's going to keep you out of evil. You know, bottom line, we could pump in a lot of things to you this summer, college students. We could talk to you about a lot of different things, and we could talk to you about and I'm not saying we shouldn't, the new nature and the old nature, and reckon yourselves to be dead indeed unto sin. And I understand all those things, and those things are important to see who you are in Jesus Christ, and every one of those truths help you. But bottom line, when the temptation's there, the only chance you've got to have victory over that is to know, God, I am scared to death of what you're going to do if I commit this sin. It's the judgment of God on my life if I do this sin. Bottom line, friend, that's going to have to be the thing that propels you. So you're going to have to develop a fear of God in your life. One of the ways to do that, I don't think it's the only way, but one of the ways to do that is to see the consequences of sin. When you begin to see, wow, the Bible says this, this, this, and this is going to happen if I do, yeah. And the Bible says this, this, this, and this is going to happen if I, yeah. And you see those consequences and you know God is going to keep his word, you really do, by putting consequences of sin before people, you really do help them develop a fear of the Lord. Now, I had an individual come up to me after chapel yesterday and said this, Pastor Shetler, I know there's a lot of people in chapel who probably need that message, but can I just tell you, Pastor Shetler, I'm really hopeless after what you preached on today. I said, what do you mean? Well, I have failed. I have been immoral. So it's like all those consequences that my shame won't be wiped away and all those things you said, it's like that's me. All right, now, a couple things. Number one, if that's true, then if there's anyone that should know the fear of the Lord and you've experienced the judgment of God, it ought to keep you away from doing it the next time. Amen? I mean, friend, if that is true, let's not do it again. If you have experienced the judgment of God, then you should have more of a respect and a fear of the Lord than anyone in here. You know what it's like to be corrected by God. You've experienced His judgment. Let's not do it again. Let that be your motivating factor, and maybe the consequences were given to you so it'll never happen again in your life. We call that wisdom. We call that biblical, you know what? I learned my lesson. That's good, friend. That's why our parents spanked us. So that because of the judgment we got, and it hurt, we didn't do it anymore. So my friend, if you sat in chapel yesterday and you said, well, I could have used this message a few years ago. Well, you didn't, and you didn't heed it or whatever, and you got the judgment of God. I say this with all reverence. For God's sake, friend, don't do it again. Then I would say this, and I tread on this carefully, but it is biblical. The Bible does say, and I did mention this yesterday about the grace of God and restoration, and Samson's hair grew back, though his eyes were poked out for good. The Lord can make again another vessel as seemed good to the potter to make it. God is able in this incredible process of renewal to be able to take the consequences of your sin and actually make it a part of your life and a part of your ministry. It's absolutely amazing how the Lord does it. But He can make again a new vessel as seemed good to the potter to make it. In other words, what ends up coming off the wheel is exactly what the Lord wanted. But I will tell you, friend, that doesn't mean that there's not consequences in that pottery. And part of that vessel are the consequences that when you think of that sin, part of the consequences is the shame. Oh, I regret it. Oh, I regret that summer of 2004. Oh, I regret what I did when I was 16. Oh, I regret it. And now it's part of your vessel. It is part of your vessel so that you will never do it again. And by God's grace, maybe you can help someone else not do it again. By the way, did you notice in the Jeremiah 32 where it said that they may fear me forever for the good of them and of their children after them? That the very fact that maybe you have received consequences and that shame and that regret will always be there, the scar of what you did, the lack of opportunities now that you have because of what you did will always be there. And whenever you think of the sin, it will hurt. But that's to keep you away from ever doing it again and maybe to help the next generation to not go down that road. God is able to make again another vessel. But friend, I'm not going to stand up here today and warm your hand and say, well, that's right. There's no consequences to your sin this summer. Young person, whatever you do this summer, you can make it right at the end of the summer. The way of the transgressors, and I know our campus church members weren't here yesterday, but college students, I wonder if you can remember the word that I used from the Hebrew. The way of the transgressors is permanent. And that word hard means hardened and permanent. The way of the transgressors is hard. The way of the transgressors is permanent. And you can do something that, friend, will be permanent for the rest of your life this summer. Well, these aren't really great encouraging messages, these last two you've given to us, Pastor Shetler. Well, you know, before my wife really got to know me, she didn't like me either. But she's come to love me. And I want you to know, you may look at the fear of the Lord right now on a bad side and you say, oh, the fear of the Lord. Man, aren't we under grace? I think the fear of the Lord is one of the graces of God in your life. I think God giving you the fear of the Lord is His grace, my friend. If He's given you the grace of the fear of the Lord and that you say, you know, I'm the kind of person, no matter what I do, I just feel so guilty after I do wrong and I always get caught. Man, has God been gracious to you. That draws you close to Him. Let me have you look at a few things real quickly. Take your Bibles and turn to Proverbs. We're just going to look through some things. I'm going to go through a few lists here. And we're going to look at a couple verses on some different things. Do you know that for every sin there are consequences? Proverbs gives you a whole mess of them. And there's many others throughout the Bible, but then since we just try to stay in one book, we can move around a lot in the book of Proverbs. Do you know that there are consequences for the sin of rejecting counsel? There's consequences for refusing correction. Look with me, if you would, in Proverbs chapter 13 and verse 18. Proverbs 13, 18. If you refuse correction, there are consequences. Number one, there's shame and poverty. Number two, it makes mistakes in your own life. You make mistakes. Well, let me go through this. Shame and poverty. Chapter 13, verse 18. Look at this. Poverty and shame shall be to him that refuseth instruction. Well, you know, that's pretty self-explanatory. There's a consequence for refusing correction. Somebody corrects you and you always defend yourself. Somebody corrects you, you always have an excuse. Somebody corrects you and you always argue with them. Well, there's a consequence for that. Poverty and shame. It says in chapter 10, verse 17, I turn to it. Chapter 10, verse 17, it says that you'll make mistakes. You'll err if you refuse correction. But look at chapter 12, verse 1. One of my favorite words in all the Bible. Not one of my favorite verses, okay, but one of my favorite words. Whoso loveth instruction, loveth knowledge. But he that hateth reproof is, everyone say that last word together, is what? Brutish. I like that word. Let me give you the Hebrew meaning behind brutish. Stupid. Stupid. It's exactly what it means. Yeah, I think the king's language did real good with stupid, didn't they? Brutish. It almost sounds like, be brute. You stupid is what you are. Brutish is stupid. Look at what happens. But he that hateth reproof is stupid. One of the consequences of refusing reproof and correction is you're going to be stupid. You're going to have shame and poverty. You're going to make mistakes. Every sin in the Bible has consequences. Let's talk about pride for just a moment. Look at Proverbs chapter 13 and verse 10. Let me go through a list of it for you right now, and we'll stop and read a couple verses. One of the consequences of pride is dishonor and shame, 11:2. One of the consequences of pride is contention, 13:10. Look at this. Only by pride cometh contention. You know, one of the consequences of being full of pride is that you're going to always be arguing with people. You're going to always be in conflict with people. It's a consequence of pride. The same idea is found in Proverbs 28:25. Humiliation and God's destruction. Look over at chapter 16 and verse 18. Same thing's found in 15:25, but look at 16:18 for just a moment. It says this, pride goeth before destruction, and a haughty spirit before a fall. There are consequences to sin. Man, I want to keep a humble spirit. I don't want to be destroyed this summer. I don't want to have contention this summer. I don't want to, God will resist you. James 4:6, 1 Peter 5:5. No desire to seek God, Psalm 10:4. Take advantage of others, Psalm 10:2. All of these are consequences of pride. Oh, Lord, keep me humble this summer. I don't want to experience these consequences. I have a fear of you, Lord, that these consequences will come in my life. We won't take time to go through rebellion. I preached on that some time ago. But, you know, there's judgment for rebellion, friend. There's judgment for rebellion. You don't just rebel and say, you know what, that's wrong. I know I shouldn't do that. My friend, there's great judgment for rebellion. Bible's full of it. Reject correction, you destroy God's reputation, you experience guilt, you experience calamity, you experience fear, unmet needs and lack of fulfillment. It opens up one to Satan's attack. It leads to idolatry. God will exert pressure to break you from that rebellion. There's a lot of consequences to rebellion. What about temporal values? Here's a good one. Just kind of living for the day, living for the things and materialistic things and the thing. You know, there's consequences for just living for materialistic things. Look at Proverbs 15:27. Proverbs 15:27. The Bible says, he that is greedy of gain troubleth his own house, but he that hateth gifts shall live. He's that greedy of gain troubleth his own house. There's a consequence to live for just temporal values and to be greedy of gain. Problems in one's home. Inability to respond to the word of God. Additional temptations will come, sense of being trapped, harmful desires and lust that will destroy, personal loss, many sorrows, take advantage of others, worry, all come from living for temporal values. We went through immoral conduct. We won't take up time for that. I want to talk about alcohol for just a moment. Take your Bibles and turn to Proverbs 23. This is an incredible list. You know, you're going to speak to teenagers this summer. Take this passage of Scripture, Proverbs 23, 29 through 35. And, you know, this would be a great little short devotional sometime you get a chance to speak to teenagers this summer. And just go through this passage and list all the consequences of alcohol and drinking. Proverbs 29, starting at verse number 30. Look at this. Proverbs 23, I'm sorry. Proverbs 23, starting at verse 29. Who hath woe? Who hath sorrow? Who hath contentions? Who hath babblings? Who hath wounds without cause? Who hath redness of the eyes? They that tarry long at the wine, they that go to seek mixed wine. Look not thou upon the wine when it is red, when it giveth his color in the cup, when it moveth itself aright. At the last it biteth like a serpent and stingeth like an otter. Thine eyes shall behold strange women, and thine heart shall utter perverse things. Yea, thou shalt be as he that lieth down in the midst of the sea, or as he that lieth upon the top of a mast. They have stricken me, shalt thou say, and I was not sick. They have beaten me, and I felt it not. When shall I awake? I will seek it yet again. It's addictive. Did you get that? I counted, just reading through that, I counted 14 things. Alcohol and drugs brings wickedness, violence, poverty, vomit. It loses the sweet words, woe, sorrow, contention, uncontrolled speech, wounds, redness of the eyes, impure thoughts, insecurity, unaware of events, and it's addictive. There's shame and humility, carnality, spiritual blindness, sacrificing of children, losing commitment of marriage, causes others to stumble, forget what is right, lose memory, and there's pride. All of it are consequences of drinking. And you just want to have a little beer this summer. You just wouldn't want to take a little bit of wine cooler this summer. My friend, you mark it down. The Bible gives at least 18 consequences for drinking. Do you have the fear of the Lord before your eyes? Do you know that, my friend, there's going to be judgment come in your life if you're going to put alcohol in your mouth? There is going to be consequences from that. And what's going to keep you from that? When the buddies that you're around that night all have a can of beer in their hand and they're all drinking, and they all look like they're just having so much fun. You're going to have to remember these consequences. And remember this, that sentence against an evil work many times is not judged speedily. You look at those rest of them drinking and they seem like they're having such a great time. And you're going to have to understand that the fear of the Lord, I'm going to get judged. I may not get judged tonight, but I'm going to have judgment come upon me if I drink this. And you stop and you don't do it. My friend, we could go to laziness. Let's look at laziness for just a minute. Look at Proverbs chapter 20. There's consequences for laziness. There's poverty, neglect of responsibilities, deterioration of a home. Does not allow you to assume responsibilities at work. Not able to work independently of a boss. Sense of being confined by financial pressure. Experience lack of needs. Constantly asking others for assistance. Look at Proverbs chapter 20 and verse 4. It says this in Proverbs 20 and verse 4. The sluggard will not plow by reason of the cold. Therefore shall he beg and harvest and have nothing. You know, there are consequences to being a lazy person. Some of you that have been sluggards this summer are about to find that out. Some of you that have put things off and procrastinated are about to find out the consequences of laziness. Well, then if you do, don't forget it. And my friend, let the fear of the Lord keep you from it the next time. Man, I'm not going through that again. Man, I don't want to do it. I just want to go play some ping pong. I just want to go get something to eat. But you know what? I remember last semester, I don't want to ever go through that again. I don't want to ever take the consequences that I had at the end of that last semester in spring of 2. Man, that's never going to happen again. And you let the consequences of sin put a fear of the Lord in your life, and you say, you know what? I don't want to do that again because God's going to judge me again. I don't want his judgment again. You can take it in every area. Let me close with an area of anger. Look at Proverbs 19:19. You're right there, Proverbs 19:19. The Bible says, a man of great wrath shall suffer punishment, for if thou deliver him, yet thou must do it again. Man, you got to keep doing it. A person's got the wrong kind of anger, brings repeated punishment. It destroys godly friends. Look at over at 22 verse 24. 22 verse 24.

0: what I've said tonight? The fear of the Lord is not some obnoxious thing in your life. It's not something you wish you could get rid of so you could love the Lord. My friend, it's the fear of the Lord that will bring you to a love of the Lord. It'll bring your heart to God. And that if you keep the consequences of sin before you, that's what'll keep you away from sin and close to the Lord. You've heard it said. Either sin will keep you from this book, or this book will keep you from sin. Well, I'd call that the fear of the Lord. The fear of the Lord, if you have it, my friend, will keep you from sin, and a lack of the fear of the Lord will produce sin in your life. What a great passage in Jeremiah 32. That I will make them one heart, and I will give them one way, and I will put in them the fear of the Lord that will be good for them and good for their children. And they will not depart from me because they have the fear of the Lord. Friend, I'll tell you right now, if you say you've got plans to do sin this summer, you better beg Christ tonight for the fear of God in your life. If you've got already plans in your mind of what you're going to do that's wrong, my friend, you ought to repent in ashes tonight in your heart with humility and say, dear God, tonight you spared me from judgment that was going to come. And Lord, I'm not going to do that. Now listen, you may do wrong this summer. And you can confess that. You can get that right. But do remember this. Forgiveness is not the absence of consequences. Forgiveness is the restoration of a relationship. And if you do wrong this summer, ask God to forgive you, and He will. That will not necessarily mean there will be an absence of consequences. But what that will do is you can get back right with the Lord and your relationship, and you can continue, and you can say, you know what? That ain't never happening again. But think about your life right now. Think about the times in your life that God has brought judgment in your life. Thank the Lord for that. Thank the Lord for the consequences in your life, and let it be a motivating factor, and have the fear of the Lord that I don't ever want that in my life again. Campus church member, I don't know what you may be involved in right now, but God in His mercy might have given you one last chance to get it taken care of. You better judge yourself tonight before judgment falls. College student, don't look at regrets over this summer. It doesn't have to be. You ask the Lord for the fear of the Lord in your life. It'll keep you from sin. If I had a bottle of pills and it was preventative sin medicine, or I had the fear of the Lord, I would say, take the fear of the Lord. Because not only will it keep you from sin, it'll keep you close to Him. Maybe you had a daddy who put the fear of God in you. Sounds like there's a couple of them out there. You know what? Tonight, as we close in prayer, you ought to thank God for mom and dad to put the fear of the Lord in you. Never forgotten, one of our seniors one year gave a testimony. She said in her senior year, she gave her senior testimony in our church. And she said, when I was 15 or something, I was going to do something wrong. And I knew that if my dad ever found out, I'd never be able to live with myself the rest of my life, and I couldn't do it that night. I'll tell you what, that's what we need this summer. You give us a good, fresh view of the fear of the Lord and God's judgment in our life, and I will tell you, it'll keep you away from sin and keep you close to the Lord. If you don't have it, beg God for it, because you're not going to make it this summer without it.
1: And now, a message from the Campus Church Archives.
2: Right now, we're in the middle of a conference here called Purposeful Parenting. Last night, we met together, and I was so glad it's such a great crowd here. And we just talked about the home for a few minutes, what it means to have a godly family. You know, we think about raising children, it's so important that the relationship between the mom and dad is right. And we just spent a few moments last night talking about that. And I just want to encourage you again this morning, whatever else you do, I want to encourage you to have a happy home where dad loves mom and where mom loves dad. And in that example, so many good things will be forthcoming in that if you can just do that. And know this, that as we travel life together, there'll be a lot of times for difficulty.

0: an offense. And what we do, just have the humility and the humbleness to apologize, to make things right. And that'll gain you so much capital in front of your children. But let's just work on having really happy homes. In the session just preceding this one, in the Bible class hour, we talked about God's strategy for developing families. We talked about the tool of training, how we use training to accomplish this idea of getting people, God's people, where they need to go. We looked at Proverbs chapter 22, verse number 6, where we train up a child in the way that he should go, this intentional act of pointing our children in the direction of obedience and respect, thoughtfulness and kindness of loving people. And then if we'll do that intentionally over time, just as we train a tree with ropes over time, where we point a bow and arrow, that in time they will continue because that integrity and character has been built in the fabric of their life, that they in fact will continue that way. And so this morning we want to continue that progression. And let me just say this to you, if you're here for the first time in this particular service, this is somewhat of a unique a sermon. It's more of a presentation maybe than a typical sermon. But there is a thought here that we desperately need to hear that, in my opinion, has been lost in our culture. Today we're going to talk about biblical chastisement. Biblical chastisement. What do you do when you're trying to train a child and yet there is not that compliance? How do we get there? Now, once again, you may be saying, well, preacher, I don't have children. But now please listen, I believe that the principle here will find application in your life because the principles of discipline have so many different applications in our life that I believe it'll be a help to you as well. So if you take your Bibles and turn to Hebrews chapter 12 with me. Hebrews chapter 12, we'll start here. And our study this morning will be very scripture intensive because I really want the Lord to speak to us this morning and not the words of man. Now, as you're finding your place in Hebrews chapter 12, if you have your booklets as well, and you will find your place on the third section, or third chapter, on biblical chastisement. This is section 3. I'll give you just a moment to find those two places, and then we'll get started. I so much appreciate your attentiveness during these sessions, and we'll pray one more time the Lord will give us some real help here from His Word. Now in Hebrews chapter 12, we'll begin our reading in verse number 5. And the Lord has been very direct with us and explained some very important truths from His Word. Hebrews chapter 12 and verse number 5, the Bible says, "And have you forgotten the exhortation which speaketh unto you as unto children? It says, My son, despise not thou the chastening of the Lord, nor faint when thou art rebuked of Him." In other words, the Lord's going to engage us in a difficult process. And when He does, He doesn't want us to quit or back away from Him. It says, "For whom the Lord loveth, He chasteneth and scourgeth." It's a very graphic word of providing stripes upon one's back. "Every son whom He receiveth." In other words, discipline is a part of our lives. He says, "If ye endure chastening, then God dealeth with you as with sons, for what son is he whom the Father chasteneth not? But if ye be without chastisement, whereof all are partakers, then ye are bastards or illegitimate, and not sons." Verse 9, "Furthermore, we have had fathers of our flesh, which corrected us, and we gave them reverence." It's a cause and effect relationship. "Shall we not much rather be in subjection to the Father of spirits and live?" He goes on to say, "For they verily for a few days chastened us." Now listen to this. "After their own pleasure," or what they thought was right. "But he," always the implication, "for our profit, that we might be partakers of his holiness." Now some further explanation. "Now no chastening for the present seemeth to be joyous." That's an understatement, I think. "But grievous." And that is the heart when a parent deals with his child in this way. It's grievous. "Nevertheless," and that's such an important word, it gets us past our selfishness, our unwillingness to do this task. "Nevertheless, afterward it yieldeth the peaceable fruit of righteousness unto them which are exercised thereby." Let me pray just real briefly. We'll jump right into our material this morning. Father, thank you one more time for the privilege to be with these people. Lord, would you please help me articulate correctly the truths from your word. And Lord, may they find good soil in our hearts, and may we again provide proper application for them. In Jesus' name, amen. I want to talk to you, as I mentioned, about the subject of chastisement. And if you look in your booklet with me, I'm just going to jump right into this. Chastisement is a tool in the training process. We talked about training this morning, that training is this intentional process whereby we point our children in a direction. And we hold them accountable for obeying us after a single soft-spoken command. And that we're teaching them character and hard work and to be thoughtful and all these things. But there does come a time in the training process that there is a tool in that tool belt of training that we have to pull out. It should be pulled out rarely, but it is a tool that God says is appropriate to use, and that is the tool of, I want to use the word spanking or chastisement. Now, listen to me. This is so important today. Our culture cries against corporal punishment or spanking, and they do so sometimes for somewhat valid reasons. You see, a tool must be used properly for it to be effective. I'm not much of a handyman, and I do have some tools in my garage. But more often than not, I'm dangerous with those tools. I tear things down more than I build things up with my tools. I'm just not good at using them. A power saw, that's probably a pretty dangerous device in my hands. Some guys use it to build things. I use it to tear down walls and stuff. It's just dangerous. Well, this tool of chastisement is like that. Properly used, it can build something wonderful in the heart and relationship with you and your child. But if improperly used, which is very often the case, it can be somewhat destructive, but it is a tool that God gives us. The purpose of chastisement is to break the selfish, assertive self-will or to alter a child's behavior, now listen, and to serve as a deterrent. You see, a spanking properly given, now forgive the bluntness, it hurts, doesn't it? If you've been the recipient of that, it hurts. And that's kind of the point, because pain, as we're hardwired, serves as a deterrent to us. We very seldom engage in activities that physically hurt us more than once because it is a deterrent, and that is God's plan with spanking. Chastisement is to be administered for direct disobedience or rebellion in the heart of a child, or in the case of God, when there's direct disobedience or rebellion in the heart of us as His children. I want to pose some questions to kind of get us into this study. Why does the culture, and why do we sometimes often shy away from implementing this tool of chastisement? Well, number one, I have the thought here is this: it makes us uncomfortable. Let me say something to you. If it doesn't bother you to spank your children, something's probably wrong with you. For most people, spanking our child is a difficult process. I've had 7 kids. I've never, ever, not one time, enjoyed engaging in that process. It's hard. To be honest, there's times I don't want to do it. It's just something that makes me uncomfortable. I hate to see my little girls cry. I hated to see my boys when they were small. I hated that process. It makes me uncomfortable. Let me say that. That's normal. You're human. That's the way it's supposed to be. And we'll talk about that in a moment. God helps us overcome that. But the primary reason people shy away from this is that parents are selfish. Parents are selfish. They're simply placing their needs above their child's needs. In other words, I don't want to do this. This makes me uncomfortable. I don't like to see them cry. And in every one of those sentences, there's the word I. And we're not considering what's best for the child, because we've already learned from the text, that this is for their good. So often in chastisement, we have to get past our own selfish feelings and act in what's in the best interest of the children that we're raising. Sometimes we shy away because it's been misused in our lives, and it's associated with anger. Maybe we had someone who spanked us when we were a child in great anger. Or some parents are told today falsely that it's a form of child abuse, or we believe we've risen above God's methods and we're going to just reason and use our intellect, or some people have been told that it's cruel. But I want to do this, and I want to build a hard case here from the Word of God, what God says about this tool of chastisement. I want to read a number of verses to you about God's opinion about this tool. So I want to see God's perspective of chastisement, first from the Proverbs and then from a number of other texts. Now, if you don't have your booklet, you can just listen. If you have your booklet, you can look here with me. But the Bible says, my son. Despise not the chastening. And by the way, every time this word is used, it's talking about offering stripes upon another person. My son, despise not the chastening of the Lord, neither be weary of his correction. For whom the Lord loveth, he correcteth, even as a father the son in whom he delighteth. So we see here that chastisement is associated with God's love. Another verse. It is good for me that I have been afflicted, that I might learn thy statutes. Psalms 119:71. We see here that chastisement is associated with learning. When I touch a hot stove and it burns me, I learn not to touch the hot stove again. And when I do something wrong in my life and I'm corrected, I learn from that. The Bible says, now listen to this, come and let's return to the Lord, for he hath torn and he will heal us. He has smitten and he will bind us up. We learn here that chastisement is associated with repentance and restoration. That just as a surgeon uses a scalpel to cut us, to heal us, that a spanking, a chastisement is used, yes, to offer something that's painful, but in the end of that process, to heal us and to help us. The Bible says, I know, O Lord, that thy judgments are right, and that thou in thy faithfulness has afflicted me. So we see here that chastisement is associated with being a faithful parent. The Bible says, before I was afflicted, I went astray, but now I have kept thy word. So chastisement is associated with setting direction. Just as a wire maybe around a yard that's electrified keeps animals within certain boundaries, so too does chastisement keep us within boundaries of God's word. The Bible says this, smite a scorner and the simple will beware. Those who receive chastisement often are more cautious than those who are not. It teaches us to learn caution. Listen to this verse. Thou shalt also consider in thine heart that as a man chasteneth his son, so the Lord thy God chasteneth thee. Therefore thou shalt keep the commandments of the Lord thy God to walk in his ways and to fear him. So chastisement is associated with keeping the Lord's commandments. Those who are recipients of God's chastisement or from a parent's chastisement, they often keep God's commands. Now, we've just read this text from the book of Hebrews, and so as we consider this verse that we just read and open our session this morning, think about this. We learn from verse 6 of Hebrews chapter 12 that God's motive for chastisement is His love for us. I have had the opportunity to raise 7 children, and we have spanked them all at different times. And I want you to know something. I don't think for one minute they've ever thought that my motive was anything but love. It's not dad being mean, dad being unkind, dad's aggravated. Because remember, back to the training process, if I was to say to my child, hey, Susie, please pick up your toys, this is what daddy wants you to do right now, and I come back in a few minutes, and it's still there, and I'm looking at her. Now, I'm not mad, I'm not upset. I'm saying, hey, sweetheart, what did daddy ask you to do? And all of a sudden, you can see the little panic in their eyes. Pick up the toys. Well, sweetheart, did you do it? No, daddy, I didn't. Oh, sweetheart, daddy needs you to learn to obey. This is so important that you have the care to do what daddy says. Sweetheart, come with me. And then we go to the bedroom and we engage the spanking process. We'll explain a little bit more in a few minutes. In that interaction, never once does she think my motive is anything but love. It's not anger. It's not mad. I'm not screaming. There's no malice. It's my heart crying out to her heart to be obedient. And so she knows that my heart, too, is one of love. Verse 7 tells us that discipline is a sign of sonship. I really do love you. If we don't spank, the Bible says that our position is illegitimate. Verse 9 teaches us that chastisement teaches respect. Verse 10, that it's for our profit, that it produces holiness. Verse 11, that in this process of spanking, there's some feelings involved. Pain, that's right. Repentance and grief. But the end product of verse 11 is righteousness and peace, which is what we're trying to produce in our children, in our own lives. Well, what if we just opt out of using this tool and this tool belt God has given us for raising our children? What will happen if we don't do this? Well, look at some verses here. Consider this from the Word of God. The Bible says that a child left to himself bringeth his mother to shame. Proverbs 29:15. Have you ever seen that before? They have Walmarts here like they do in Oklahoma. I call it the Walmart oars. And you go to Walmart, and you're walking up and down the aisles, and these kids are begging, they're screaming, you can hear them 4 or 5 aisles over. The kid getting in their way, the parent not intervening and taking care of this. It's shameful, isn't it? It's embarrassing. You see parents who are out and about, and the kids are just towing them, and the parents aren't, you know, not vice versa. The children are training the parents, and it's just shameful because the children are left to themselves in so many ways. It's not what God wants for us. It brings shame. The Bible says, correct thy son, and he shall give thee rest. Yea, he shall be a delight unto thy soul, Proverbs 29:17. You see, failure to discipline probably result in rebellion, selfishness, and lack of control that cause us not to delight in our children. But you look at a home where the children have been trained properly and received biblical chastisement, and I'm telling you, there's a home of delight and joy. As we mentioned in the last session, Eli, Samuel, David were all examples of men who failed to discipline their children, and their children were not a delight to them. Now, I want to be specific, and I'm going to go through some thoughts here then kind of wrap the whole thought up for us in a moment. But here's a good question for people to ask. Okay, you show me from the Word of God that God wants us to chasten children when they're disobedient, when they violate a direct command. But what am I to chasten or spank with? Well, let me do this. Well, rather than be specific here, let me give you a principle about what makes for effective chastisement if I can. All right? Now, there's some thoughts here I want you to consider. The Bible says this, foolishness is bound in the heart of a child. We talked about that last session. But now listen, the Bible says this, but the rod of correction shall drive it far from him. Proverbs 22:15. So here the Bible says there's an instrument that we should use called a rod that will scourge these things from our children. We learn from this text that foolishness is associated with children and that correction is a heart issue and that a rod will, in some part, play a role in correcting it. Proverbs 10:13, a rod is for the back of him that is void of understanding. And that'd be a fitting description of children sometimes. Now listen to this. The Bible says, he that spareth his rod hateth his son. But he that loveth him chasteneth him betimes. It means early in life and quickly. Now, preacher, come on. I don't hate my children. Okay. We got to think about definitions here. You've been taught, I'm sure all your life, that the definition of love is this, seeking and securing the other person's good. It's acting in a way that my actions benefit and help them. Does that make sense? That's love. Hate, scripturally, is not necessarily a negative emotion and connotation, but rather it's the absence of acting in their best interest. I hate you by not acting in your best interest. Does that make sense? So it says here, a parent hateth his son. It's saying that a parent who doesn't spank is not acting in the best interest of their child. And you need to rethink that position. It's something that you're not doing correctly. So a failure to spank is equated with a failure to seek their best good, their best interest. The Bible calls that love. The Bible says that the rod and reproof give wisdom. Proverbs 29:15. Psalms 89 says this, if they break my statutes and keep not my commandments, then I will visit their transgressions with a rod and their iniquity, listen, with stripes. The Bible says this, withhold not correction from the child. Now, folks, forgive me. This is very graphic and these are God's words, not mine. Withhold not correction from the child, for if thou beatest him with the rod, he shall not die. Stop. Now think about what that verse is saying. It's not just saying we should spank, but it speaks about what a spanking should be like. If you're listening, all kinds of emotions in this. I don't want to spank. And the Bible's saying, okay, listen, you got to get over your selfishness here. It says, withhold it. Don't withhold it. You got to do this. The Bible said that when a child's getting the spanking, that he thinks he's what? Dying. Well, I don't like that. That just means this, it really, really hurts. He doesn't like this process. Withhold not the correction of the child, for if thou beatest him with the rod, he shall not die. He's thinking he's dying, but he won't. Thou shalt beat him with the rod, and then listen to this promise, and thou shalt deliver his soul from hell. You know what God's doing here for us? He's saying, don't let your selfish emotions interfere with the best interest of the child. And it's natural for you to feel that way. But God's saying this, get over it. Be bigger than your emotions. I say something from our pulpit. Feelings aren't reasons, because they'll take us to wrong places so many times. But the Bible says this, chasten thy son while there is hope, and let not thy soul spare for his crying. God, don't you love the fact that God is so understanding? God knows that if you're normal, you're going to be affected by their crying, that you're going to want to shy away from this because it's hard. But God's saying, no. Don't spare for his crying. Get past that. Do what's right. Do what's going to help this child. God is an empathetic, compassionate, altruistic God. He understands that this is hard for us, but he's saying we've got to get past it. And by the way, please engage this while there's hope. You know, I use the illustrations this morning of the tree and how the wind blows it. When's the best time to tie up a tree? When it's young. Because try to do it when it's a full-grown oak tree. And most likely you're going to break it in the process. So you fashion the tree when it's young. You don't let go of the arrow until it's been fully pointed. You do it early in the process. All right, so the Bible here has been pretty clear. We're to spank and we're to do it something similar in principle to a rod. All right, well, why use a rod or something like a rod? Well, number one, this is number four, it's a symbol of authority and care. We learned that from Psalms chapter 23. It's what God says parents should use, so that's often reason enough. And I have some thoughts here. Only the rod or spanking has the power to absolve guilt, cleanse the soul, instruct the spirit, give a fresh start, and allow for all indebtedness to be paid. It's a pretty good reason to use it. But beyond that, let me give you another reason to use a rod. I'm going to call it physics and the wisdom of God. And in order to fully illustrate this, I need a volunteer. Now, I won't use your preacher for sake of respect. Come here, buddy. What's your name? Matthew needs a spanking. Come here, Matt. Matt, just stand right there if you would. You don't mind doing this for me, do you? I didn't think you would. Just stand like this. Play the part of a man, brother. All right, here we go. There's an equation in mathematics, and I'm going to bend it just a little bit, that goes like this. Force equals mass over area. Now, we're going back to school days. Listen, force equals mass over area. Or maybe this, force equals pressure equals pain. It goes like this. I want to apply a force to Matthew, and he's being so good to allow me to apply this force. And in order to make that force greater, I have two variables in my equation. It's mass over area. What I can do is, if I want him to feel a big force, I have to hit him with a big object. Okay? The bigger the object, the more pressure, the more force, for our purposes, the more pain Matt feels. So I'm going to use a club or a 2x4, a baseball bat, a stick. I'm going to really make him feel the pain. But I say, well, wait a second. I don't really want to hurt Matt. I want to break him. So I use the inverse of that. Pressure pain equals mass over area. Another way I can inflict pain on him is not to have a big force, but to apply what force I do apply, listen, over a small area. Let me explain. Now, stand there. Okay, be strong. All right. I weigh about 170 pounds on a good day. And what I'm going to do right now is I'm going to take that 170 pounds and I'm going to distribute that weight, that mass, over the surface area of my hand. You with me? A pretty big area. So I'm going to lean on Matt. Stand there, buddy. I'm going to lean on him. Now, Matt, do you feel a pressure or a force?
1: Yes.
0: Is it painful?
1: No.
0: Okay. Well, I'm not where I want to be then, right? So I want to hurt him. So what I'm going to do is I'm not going to get any bigger. I'm not going to go to the buffet line just yet. So what I'm going to do is I'm going to take my same mass and I'm going to distribute it over my fist. Now, what have I done in terms of area? Smaller. So according to the equation, the pressure should go up when pressure is pain. So now I'm going to lean on him. Now, don't you move. Let me fall. I'm going to lean again. Now, what's happening now is the same mass over a smaller area. We're still not at pain yet, probably, but the force is greater. Is that correct?
1: Yes.
0: Greater pain. Well, still not good enough. So what I'm going to do now is I'm going to take my knuckle like this. And I'm going to put all my 170 pounds on his shoulder. Now he's smiling. and I'm going to lean on him with my 170 pounds on my knuckle. And I won't do that. Thank you, Matthew. You can be seated there. And if I was to do that, same mass, same effort, but the pain's gone up. See, God is incredibly smart and gracious. He says, use a rod to spank children. Why? because you don't have to break them to get the point across. You're providing a force across a really small area. We simply say this, that stings. It's like fire. It hurts. But I'm not permanently damaging the child. Does that make sense? God wants us simply to do this. Get our attention. He doesn't want to kill us with a 2x4. Years ago, we were looking for the instrument that helped with that kind of principle. So we actually bought something that was a rod. It was a handle on it. It was great. And it was this little rod that came out. It was about this long. And it was kind of like a dowel rod, plastic. It was great. We got it in the mail. And so we were at the dinner table when it came. And, of course, all the kids' eyes get big like this. And I said, we got to test this thing out. I said, come here, babe. So I had my wife come over because I wanted not to test on the children. I wanted to see how it was going to work. And so she kind of looks at me, and I said, it'll be okay. I said, I won't do it too hard. And so I don't know why she complied. She's just that way. And so she kind of turned that way, and I went, quack, like that to her. And, man, she jumped like that. I said, whoa, that hurts. She goes, now it's my turn. Let me try it on you. I said, no, we can already see that it works just fine. It's no need to repeat the experiment here at all. Now, listen, the point is this. I'm not telling you to go out and buy something like that. I'm asking you to think. You see, if we understand that, and you'll understand why now this tool can be used incorrectly, because some people are pulling out something like a ping pong paddle to spank with. Well, why won't a ping pong paddle work? There's too much area. You would have to go way like this and spin 10 times around to finally get enough effort to cause any real pain. You might leave a bruise, but that's not the object. But it won't work. Why won't your hand work? Well, for lots of reasons. It should be an instrument of last resort. Number one, again, it's too big. And also, you don't want every time you scratch your head for your kids to flinch. And so you want chastisement to be associated with a different instrument. So, you know, like any large and flexible object or objects that are too small don't work because the issue is to bring something that brings, forgive me, pain, a sting, the old hickory switch that our grandparents were so wise to use. Didn't kill us. It captured our attention. So what's wrong with other forms of discipline, like time out and redirection and reasoning is in the corner? Because it's not what God says to use. See, time out is the vogue of the day. The problem is it's used improperly. When it's a child's disobedient, he needs a spanking, not time in the corner. Because time in the corner is just going to make him mad. He's going to stew over that. He's going to forgive me. He's going to be mad at you and hate you. The time for timeout is this, before disobedience. The kids are just being rough around the house or run around. Say, hey, buddy, sit down, settle down, and just collect yourself. Before there's a disobedience. And that might be a proper time, but not after there's already been a rebellious act. That won't work. It doesn't correct things. Because once the spanking's done, it's over. Okay, very quickly, why doesn't a spanking work sometimes? I hear this all the time. Preacher, I'm spanking, but it's not working. It's not happening. The kid's not changing. Okay, I want to use God's word to tell you why I think it doesn't often work. Look what the scripture says. It says, because sentence against an evil work is not executed, the next word there is speedily. Therefore, the hearts of the sons of men is fully set in them to do evil. Ecclesiastes 8:11. What's wrong with many parents is inconsistency. They're not consistent. They don't like being spanked inconsistently. I have two golden retrievers. And here's how it works. I don't want them in my garage. And so in order to keep them in my garage, every time they come to the foot of that garage door, I have to say no. But if I let them come in one time out of 10, they're forever battling me about coming in. Does that make sense? Let me ask you a real honest question. Has anybody here ever got a speeding ticket before? Okay, there's a few sinners. Thank you, son. You need to note him too, preacher. But anyway, you know, when you get a ticket, it's not like this, oh, officer, thank you for correcting me. I love this. I needed this. No, your attitude is this. I hate this. This is so unfair. Why? Because the fact is you speed all the time. You just got caught this time. So you are repulsing over the inconsistency because you're going to speed tomorrow, the next day, and you won't get caught then most likely. So we hate inconsistency and justice. And so when you don't spake consistently for wrongdoing, the children aren't going to like it either. But if every time they disobey, you're consistent, number one, you won't spank hardly ever, and they won't recoil against it. Number two is really hard for our ears to hear. Listen to this verse. It says, the blueness of a wound cleanses away evil, and so do stripes the inward parts of the belly, Proverbs 20:30. The second and most frequent reason a spanking doesn't often work is this, is most times we don't administer it severely enough. And I hate to say that, but it's true. We had some folks at our house one time, and they had a little boy, and he was acting up, and I think they were somewhat embarrassed, and the parents took him back to the bedroom and said, asked if they could spank him. I said, sure, you know, that's great. And so they went back there, and I mean, it was 30 seconds, they're back. And they go, well, that's awful fast. And the boy's not even crying, and he's kind of playing around, and my little boy, Joshua Davis, looked at me and says, Dad, he was little, I don't think his daddy knows how to give him a right kind of spanking. And I kind of whispered, I don't think he does either, buddy. Because the little boy's behavior didn't alter one bit. This is really hard for us. But let me say this, a spanking properly administered is severe and it's rare. Because it does capture our attention. Now, how severe should it be? You just need to read the Bible. There's nothing permanent. The blue wound here is a temporary stripe that goes away quickly. But it means this, that their attention was captured. And if you're just doing this to them, you're more likely to wound their pride than to heal their spirit. And I think it's a real danger. I want to say this. And I'm going to get ahead of myself here because time's going to get short. How do I know if I spanked hard enough? Can I give you a clue that we have learned on this? I think it's found in Scripture too. You will know a difference in the severity of a spanking by the child's response. When you spank hard enough, a child won't cry. They will sob. You all know the difference between a cry and a sob? A cry is a scream of rebellion. A sob is a broken spirit. You know, the sob is a... You tell a child to stop crying, and it's impossible for them to stop crying. You tell a child who's sobbing to stop, they go... They can control it. Why? There's a brokenness. Here's another clue. A child who's crying after you're spanking, you know what they do to you? Get out of my face. Don't want to talk to you. Don't want to touch you. But a child who's been scripturally spanked, their first response is this. Grab me. Hold me. The Bible says he has smitten me and he heals me. He hurt me and then he restored me. I'm here to tell you something. One of the best things you can do to build a relationship with your child is that proper spanking. Because the reaction is going to be, oh, that's no fun and that hurts. And I want reassurance that our world is okay. And they'll hug you great big. And you'll huddle. If you're right, you'll hug a great big back. And I love you, Daddy. I hate spankings. I know it. I hate it too, but I need you to obey. And you'll cry together. And then you'll start laughing together. And it's bonding time. It is that scar tissue that is the strongest in our body. And so too is that relationship that's born out of that kind of love relationship. Well, what if I have a sensitive child versus strong-willed? Well, first of all, that's just silly talk. Strong-willed is equivalent to sinfulness. Some parents wear that as a badge. Well, my child, he's just strong-willed. You know what you're really saying about that? Your child's weak. He's too weak to live above his emotions. He's too weak to do what he's told. He's too weak to do anything right. There's no badge of honor being strong-willed. He's weak is what his problem is, and he needs to get over it. Well, I just look at them and they cry. That's not the point to make them cry. Children can manipulate you with tears. The object is to do what God said and to move past that. Look at number six there. God's word does not make exception for personality types. A strong will needs to be broken. And forgive me for being so blunt, but this next bullet says this. The occurrence of weak-willed parents is often much higher than the occurrence of strong-willed children. We just need to get over it. A child, a sensitive child needs to learn to live above their emotions, and proper discipline will bring them security to get past that response. Number seven, will my child be angry with me if I spank him? No. Unless you spank inconsistently or you don't spank him hard enough, and then he might. proper and effective discipline is one of God's given greatest opportunities to bond with your child. And I mentioned that. A child's response to proper discipline is to look for restoration. I'm telling you, I've done this, it's all experience I have with my seven children and with those in my church family, and I'm telling you, proper spanking always is this: Daddy, hold me. Daddy, care for me. Daddy, squeeze me. Daddy, love me. And you do. It's never this mean, antagonistic moment. Number 8 is spanking child abuse. No. But the Bible says a failure to spank is a form of abuse or hate. Spanking in anger is something that you need to correct and stop. I know this. Threatening, intimidation, exploding, yelling, shaming, nagging, anger, outbursts, isolation, and using your tongue as a whip are forms of abuse and need to stop. Well, why do I get angry when I spank? Because you're not being obedient to spank quickly. Think about the scenario we've seen played out before. Johnny, Daddy said, pick up your toys. Johnny, Daddy said, pick up those toys. Johnny, I'm sick of it. Pick up your toys. Now think about the association that's being made here. It's not about picking up your toys. It's about you've crossed the line with me personally. I'm now mad. I'm aggravated. And I'm spanking you as I grab you by the nape of your neck and beating the fire out of you because I'm mad. Wrong association. It's like this. Hey, buddy, let me see your face. Hey, Johnny, see these toys right here? Yes, sir. Pick those up, buddy, okay? Yes, sir. Thank you, son. You walk away. You come back. It's not done. Hey, Johnny. Did Daddy ask you to pick up the toys? Yes, sir. Did you do it? No. Hey, buddy, Daddy loves you, and you have got to learn to obey. I know, Dad. Please don't spank me. You know, here it comes. And we walk in the bedroom. I do love you, son, and I don't want to spank you. I hate doing this. And the whole, look, what's the association here? Love, care, teaching, instruction. Well, it seems so harsh to spank after one command. That's the only way to do it. It's training, and you won't hardly ever do it if you follow that routine. But you'll always be threatening spanking if you don't do it after one command. So you're not being obedient. I've just talked about the associations that are being made. So if I could just do this very quickly, you know, I've really just placed that for you in my heart, the way we do it at our home. I'm not saying that's the way you have to do it, but and I know this is so practical and it's probably a little odd for church, but it's just like this. Our family has spanked our children rarely. But when we do, it's because we have given specific instruction and they've not followed it. When they've not followed it, we've simply grabbed their hand. We've talked about the offense. We've worked our way to a bedroom, the same place in our house every time. When we get there, I say the same thing to them. Children, I love you. Daddy doesn't want to do this to you, but it's necessary. I need you to lay across the bed and turn your head away because I don't want them looking at me giving the stripes. Nor putting, you know, trying to anticipate something. And I'll say, sweetheart, here's what we're going to do. Daddy's going to give you 6 swats. And I tell them the number so they'll know that after the 6th or 7th swat, it's over. It's okay to turn around then. Put your hands underneath you like this and turn away. And then I give 6 or 7 measured, severe swats. I count them out. There's 1. And boy, they tense up, you know, all the things they do. I've had my boys come down with socks in their pants before, you know, all the stuff that kids like to do like that. And the 6 measured, and they know that when that 6th one or 7th one's done, when I've told the number, man, they're turning as fast as they can. They're grabbing me, I'm grabbing them, and we spend 5-10 minutes talking about the offense. And we walk away, and no one here is mad. I think everyone is the wiser. There's some questions here, I believe, that you might have in your booklet that I don't know that I can answer for you. They may be questions that you have, like number 10, you know, how soon should I start spanking? Sooner than you think. Sooner than you think. If you wait until they're 2, it's too late. Now, you don't spank an 8-year-old and a 2-year-old the same, but you have to follow the principles, and I'll just leave that to your wisdom to figure out. How many times should I spank? I don't know, but the Bible used the word stripes, plural, enough to get the point across. At what age should I stop spanking? I don't know. But there's some biblical evidence that at 12 and 13, 14, we have young adults now. And I say children, and they should be treated as adults and suffer the same consequences as adults. And that's a whole other session. Should I spank in public? Not if you want to keep your kids. And the object is not to humiliate them. It should be done in private discretion. Should I spank on bare skin? Again, I think usually the answer is no. to pull down their britches and stuff, I just think that's demeaning to a child. Sir, if you can't spank through their pants, something's probably wrong with you. And with skirts, you just got to kind of pull them down and get it flat, you know, don't be all poofy. You know, with a baby, with a small child in a diaper, you might have to pull the diaper up a little bit and get the back of the legs like right here. And it gets a different kind of spanking severity, but you understand the point. There's an appropriateness there. Can't I just raise it with my child when they're older, as they get older? And what if my child goes to pieces? Just be consistent and firm, and they'll get past it. Just do what you have to do. So I think if you'll follow these procedures and guidelines that I think are very clearly outlined in the scripture, it'll be a help to you. I want to encourage you with this thought. The parents that I have seen who are willing to follow God's commands, for the most part, have produced godly children who listen, this is so important, who love God, who love mom and dad, who love the church, and who grew up to continue in the way that God tells them. I know it's a hard subject, it's a little bit difficult, but I want to encourage you to really search the scriptures and follow God's command, this issue of raising children.
1: This is Rejoice Pulpit. Up next, a sermon from the former pastor of Campus Church, Dr. Joel Mullenix.
2: Jesus had given a parable to the scribes and Pharisees. It's found at the end of Luke chapter 5. He said to them, "You cannot take a new garment, a new suit of clothes, if you please, and cut a patch out of that new garment and patch it into the old garment. It doesn't work for the old garment, and that ruins the new one. And moreover," he said to them, "you cannot take new wine, that is the fresh juice, fresh squeezed from the grape. You cannot take new wine and put it into the old skin bottles. If you do, it ruins the old bottles, and the new wine is ruined also, because the old corruption of the fermented grape in the old bottles corrupts the new, and it doesn't work." Now, Jesus is the new wine. And in Luke chapter 6, we find the truth of this parable played out in a couple of instances, and then Jesus draws great lessons for life from that. If you have your Bibles open to Luke chapter 6, we read these words in the first verse, "And it came to pass on the second Sabbath after the first that he," that's Jesus, "went through the cornfields, and his disciples plucked the ears of corn and did eat, rubbing them in their hands." Probably this was a grain field. The word corn is an old English word used for all kinds of grain. Most likely this was a wheat field that they were walking through. It was the Sabbath day. And Jesus' disciples were picking the heads of grain, and they were rubbing those heads of grain in their hands, and they were eating the corn, that is the grain. And shortly we see that the Pharisees begin to pick at Jesus over this. And in verse 2, we read these words, "And certain of the Pharisees said unto them, Why do ye that which is not lawful to do on the Sabbath days?" Now, as a matter of fact, it was lawful to do that. Deuteronomy chapter 23, verse 25, gives permission for a person walking through another person's grain field to pick the grain and to eat it. He could not go in and harvest the grain, but if he was passing through, the law permitted him to do that. Now, this business about doing it on the Sabbath day is not found in the Old Testament law. That was a rule, a regulation, which was set up by the great synagogue some 200 years before the time of the Lord Jesus Christ. And so these Pharisees take this man-made rule, and they forget about what is permitted in the Old Testament, and they level this accusation against Jesus. "Why do your disciples do that which it's not lawful to do on the Sabbath day?" Jesus answers them from the scripture. Now, he did not give them the arguments which I just gave to you, because that's not the central point. Jesus answered them from the scripture. He said to them, "Have you not read in the scriptures that David, when he and his men were hungry, they went into the tabernacle and they took the showbread. It was holy bread, which was set aside for the priests, and they ate that. And then Jesus in verse 5 says to the Pharisees that the Son of Man, that's Jesus, that's one of his titles, that the Son of Man is Lord also of the Sabbath. Man was not made for the Sabbath. The Sabbath was made by man. The Sabbath was established by the Lord Jesus Christ, the Creator himself. And Jesus, who is the Creator, who is the one who set aside that seventh day, is Lord of that seventh day. He can interpret it any way he wants to. He did not exist for the Sabbath. The Sabbath existed for him. And Jesus, the new wine, is saying to the Pharisees, you've got it all mixed up. In our day, sometimes we hear people say, if things are not going well in your life, why don't you try Jesus? Why don't you add Jesus to your life? Well, my dear friend, trying Jesus, adding Jesus, doesn't work. Jesus is the new wine. Those who come to Jesus must come to him and believe on him as the Son of God, the only begotten Son of God, the Lord of the Sabbath. He is the eternal God. And as he said in Luke chapter 5, he came not to call the righteous, but sinners to repentance. And if a man or a woman will come empty-handed to the Lord Jesus Christ, not bringing your own works, not bringing your good deeds, not bringing your church membership, not bringing your baptism, but if a man or woman will come to Jesus Christ, the new wine, and will say, I come empty-handed, I am a sinner, but I believe on you. I know you are the only begotten Son of God who came to die for me that I might be saved. If a man or woman will come to Jesus that way, to the new wine, that person is born again. And so this principle which Jesus gave plays out as the Pharisees criticized him wrongly on the Sabbath day. Verse 6 begins another instance of this. It was another Sabbath. Jesus, as his custom was, went into the synagogue and taught there. And there was a very sad situation. Here was a man who was crippled, that is, his hand was withered, so he did not have two good hands to use, as most of us do. And verse 7 is a most interesting verse because it tells us what's inside the hearts of the scribes and Pharisees. They were watching Jesus. They wanted to know what he would do. Incidentally, they seemed to know what he would do. Isn't it wonderful that God is good, a stronghold in the day of trouble, and he knoweth them that trust in him? They knew God was good. They knew Jesus was good. They knew Jesus would heal this man. And so in verse 7, they're watching him to see if he would heal on the Sabbath day. And they were doing this so that they could have an opportunity to accuse him again. Jesus is the Lord of the Sabbath because he is God. And Jesus knew without their ever saying a word what they were thinking. And so Jesus says to the man with the withered hand, stand up. And he did stand in the middle of all of them. And then Jesus, using him as an object lesson, turns to these Pharisees and scribes and asks them this question. It's an interesting question. Is it lawful on the Sabbath day to do good or to do evil? Two options. There is no third option, good or evil. Now here stands the man with the withered hand. Either he's healed and that's good, or he is coldly turned away in his need and that's evil. These Pharisees and scribes weren't looking for just two options. They were looking for an opportunity to criticize Jesus. Jesus says to them, "What's right to do on the Sabbath day? To save life or to destroy it?" Two options, no in between, no third option for them. And he looks around at all of these scribes and Pharisees, I think peering right into their hearts, and he says to the man with the withered hand, "Stretch forth your hand." And believing, the man did so. And as he stretched forth his hand, it was healed, just like that. This is the Lord of the Sabbath. This is the Creator who created man. He had power as Almighty God, the only begotten Son of God come to live among us. He had the power to make this man whole, and he did so. Verse 11 is very telling. We read these words, "And they were filled with madness and communed one with another what they might do to Jesus." These scribes and Pharisees, as they had, many of them made their journey from far down south in Judea and Jerusalem to check out this Jesus that they were hearing about. They were looking at him askance. They were skeptical. The question in their minds was, can we add him? Is he going to fit into our system that we have set up? A system of great self-righteousness and self-piety. Are we going to be able to add him in, to take him into our ranks? Jesus is the new wine. Jesus is the answer, as was sung this morning. He is not to be added to things. Jesus is all in all. Now, Jesus had already spoken and had already said that he did not come to destroy the law. The law was given by God. We learn elsewhere in the New Testament that the law was given to be our schoolmaster to bring us to Jesus. No man has ever kept the law perfectly. We are all sinners. We all come short of the glory of God. The Scriptures tell us that unquestionably there is none, my dear friend, none that doeth good, no, not one. But Jesus came and he kept the law perfectly. As the holy, sinless God living among us, Emmanuel, God with us, Jesus never sinned. And having kept that law, Jesus went to the cross because he was capable of being the Lamb of God, since he was perfect and sinless. And Jesus went to the cross and shed his blood as the Lamb of God in your place, to take your place. He came not to destroy the law, but to fulfill it so that he could be the sacrifice for you and me. And so Jesus is not to be added to something. He is not the new wine to be placed into old bottles. And so if a man or woman will come to Jesus and place his trust in Christ alone, that person can be saved. Now, that's not the end of the story. Jesus has been under enormous pressure as a man walking among men. He was a man, as much man as if he were not God. He was God with us, as much God as if he were not man. As a man, he'd been under great pressure. And so in verse 12 of chapter 6, we discover that Jesus went out to a mountain to pray, and he prayed all night to God his Father. Jesus not only had been under great stress, pressure as a man, the heavy responsibilities, but he was also about to do something of great importance. The time had come for him to choose out of his disciples those who would be the apostles. And before Jesus does that, in his time of need and his great need, as he chooses these apostles, Jesus went to pray. There's a great lesson for us there. We pray far too little in life.

have something to chew on. And you and I have this wonderful privilege of enough to eat and a good place to live. You and I ought to pray to God, but oh, how we ought to pray for the big things also. And Jesus, who is the only begotten Son of God, who is God Himself, prayed to the Father before He chose these 12 apostles. And in verse 13, we discover that when it was day, He called unto Him His disciples. Now, there are more disciples than 12. If you follow the life of the Lord Jesus Christ, you'll discover a number of people, men and women, who followed Him as disciples. At the time of His crucifixion and the time of His resurrection and the time following His resurrection, many of them were together as His disciples. But out of these disciples, He chose 12. They are named for us in the verses which follow. And Jesus picks these 12 apostles who would be the ones who are set apart to be His messengers in these early days. Incidentally, we do not have apostles today. We have in the church pastors. There are several titles for the pastor used in the New Testament. We have deacons within the church, but we do not have an apostolic succession which is taught in the Scriptures. That is tradition in some places, but it is nothing more than tradition. It's not found in the Scriptures. So Jesus chooses these 12 for this particular ministry there in the first century. And then Jesus and His disciples came down from that mountain, and they stood in the plain there along the shores of the Lake of Galilee, verse 17. He's in the company of His disciples, not just the 12, but all of the disciples. And there's a great multitude of people. These people have come from a long ways off. They've come from Judea and Jerusalem. That's miles to the south. They have come from Tyre and Sidon on the seacoast. That's miles to the north. These people, this great multitude, many of whom were sick or possessed of evil spirits or who had illnesses of various kinds, these people wanted Jesus. And I find that it is very interesting. In verse 17, we discovered that they came, first of all, to hear Him and to be healed of their diseases. But first of all, to hear Him. These people, this great multitude, they were hungry for God. They were men and women who knew that they came short of the glory of God, and the message of Jesus, the message of salvation, that He had come for sinners, not for the righteous, was a message that they hungered for. So they came to hear Him. And when Jesus sees them with their diseases and the possession by demons and so on, His heart goes out to them. But Jesus now begins to teach His disciples. He does so in the earshot of this great multitude. I think there's a lesson there to be learned, dear friends. There are many, many who come to Jesus and believe on Him and are saved. There are very few, comparatively, who then choose to follow Him as disciples. Two very important and different things. You cannot be a true disciple of Jesus unless you've been born again. You've trusted Him. But oh, it is possible to believe on Him and be saved and have your destiny taken care of for eternity, and yet be so focused on this world and the immediate needs that one does not follow Him in discipleship. So Jesus begins to speak to His disciples, those who had chosen now to follow Him with their lives. He does so in the earshot of this great multitude who were hungering because of their need for salvation, for forgiveness of sins. In verse 20, we read these words. Jesus lifted up His eyes on His disciples. Now, He's speaking of discipleship, not of salvation. And He

0: said to them, "Blessed be ye poor, for yours is the kingdom of God." Now, Jesus said that to his disciples. Don't misunderstand that. Jesus did not, when he said to his disciples, "Blessed be ye poor," he did not wave at the huge multitude. That's not whom he was referring to as the poor. He was speaking to the disciples. This lesson which Jesus teaches his disciples is one which he taught on a number of occasions, and the book of Matthew gives us great understanding of what he's saying here. In the book of Matthew, in the Sermon on the Mount, teaching the same lesson, Jesus said, "Blessed are the poor in spirit." What does it mean to be poor in spirit? It means to recognize one's own personal spiritual bankruptcy. My dear friend, you who know Jesus Christ as Savior, we move along in this Christian life. Sometimes we are tempted to think that we've really done a lot for God, that God got a good bargain when he got us. We never think it in those terms. I'm not quite sure how to articulate it in the terms in which we think of it. The book of Proverbs tells us that every man is right in his own eyes. Everybody else is wrong, but every man is right in his own eyes. Sometimes we get this spirit about us that God got a good bargain when he got us. Now remember, we're talking to people who are born again here, who've trusted Jesus as Savior. My dear friend, may I say gently but firmly to you and to myself, in ourselves, we have nothing to offer a holy God. You and I are spiritually bankrupt in ourselves. What we have which is of value spiritually is that new wine, the Lord Jesus Christ himself. And Jesus says to those who are his disciples, if you understand that you are spiritually bankrupt, that there is nothing good that you can offer out of your goodness to God, then you're blessed. You've come to a point of great understanding for discipleship. Yours will be the kingdom of God if you've reached that point. I sometimes meet folks who love God, who are his disciples, who despair of their condition. They understand that they come so short of the glory of God, and they echo the words of the Apostle Paul in the book of Romans, "Oh, wretched man that I am, who shall deliver me from the body of this death?" Jesus said to his disciples, if you've reached that point where you recognize your own personal spiritual bankruptcy, that's good. Blessed are you. And then he goes on to say in verse 21, understanding your spiritual bankruptcy, blessed are ye that hunger now. He did not wave his hand at the huge multitude when he said that. He was not talking about the hungry people out in the multitude. He was speaking to disciples. Understanding your spiritual bankruptcy, Jesus said, do you hunger in your heart for the righteousness of God? Does your heart cry out like the Apostle Paul, oh, that I would do the things that I ought, and that I wouldn't do the things that I ought not to do? Do you hunger for righteousness? Jesus said, if you understand your spiritual bankruptcy, if you would be a disciple and you understand that, and you hunger for righteousness, blessed are you, because you shall be filled. That's the promise. And then in the third place, and this builds on the first two, Jesus said, blessed are ye that weep now, for ye shall laugh. This is the disciple who, understanding his spiritual bankruptcy and hungering for the righteousness of God, weeps with a broken heart over his shortcomings before God. Jesus said, "Blessed are you. You will laugh. There is joy coming for you." Now, if you're a disciple, a true disciple, if you're not living with this spiritual arrogance like the Pharisees, if you're not just wanting to add Jesus to yourself, if you understand that you're spiritually bankrupt and you're following Jesus as a disciple, hungering for righteousness, weeping over your coming short of the glory of God, Jesus said, if you reach that place, there's another blessing for you, because men will hate you. The Pharisees hated Jesus. And when they shall separate you from their company, they'll start shunning you, and shall reproach you and cast out your name as evil. Now, get the next line, that's important. For the Son of Man's sake. Not for your wrongdoing. But when men turn against you, because when they see you, they see Jesus. Blessed are you. Verse 23, you ought to rejoice. Why? Because your reward is coming in heaven. There's coming a day, disciple of the Lord Jesus Christ, when you will discover the reality of the fact that it is worth it all. Now, Jesus goes on, and we'll mention this quickly, but he pronounces a series of woes. This series of woes is pronounced to those who would take a piece out of the new garment and try to add it onto the old, who would try to take that new wine and put it into old bottles with the corruption of the fermentation of the old grape juice. And Jesus says to them, verse 24, woe unto you that are rich. You're so proud of yourselves. You are so spiritually pious in yourselves. You're rich. Woe to you, because what you've got right now is all you're getting. There's no future. In verse 25, he says, woe unto you that are full. These Pharisees were full of themselves. Are you full of yourself with spiritual piety? Jesus says, woe unto you, because you're going to hunger. Woe unto you that laugh now out of your own personal fullness, because there's coming a time of mourning and weeping. Woe unto you, Jesus said, when men speak well of you. Is that your goal in life in serving the Lord Jesus Christ, that you would be popular with other people? Or is your focus on Jesus himself? He was not popular, not with those who were full of themselves. And Jesus said, woe unto you if you're trying to build your ministry or live your life based on how people relate to you horizontally, if that is the first thing in your life, your priority, woe unto you. And then in verse 27 and following, Jesus says, but I say unto you, and he gives the kind of spirit and heart which a disciple should have. Let me sum this up in several verses. Jesus said in verse 27, love your enemies. His enemies were the Pharisees here. Jesus loved them. He spoke very directly to them because he loved them. If they would understand and come to him, they could be saved. Not while they considered themselves spiritually full, but if the day would come when they would acknowledge that they were sinners, Jesus would save them. And Jesus says to love your enemies. Verse 31, he sums it up by saying, as ye would that men should do to you, do ye also to them likewise. You do want those who are your enemies to show kindness to you, don't you? Then do like Jesus if you would be a disciple and show kindness to them. And then he says in verse 36, be ye therefore merciful as your Father is mercy. In verse 35, in this matter of mercy, he said, ye shall be the children of the highest. Now remember, we're not talking about salvation, we're talking about discipleship. Being merciful does not save a man. But having been born again, if a man would be a disciple of Jesus, he must be like Jesus and like the Father, merciful toward others. And then Jesus said, people will look at you and say, oh, he must be a child of God. We sometimes look at little children and we say about that little child, my, he's just like his father. And Jesus said, if you will have this kind of spirit, such as Jesus had, you will be the children of the highest. In verse 40, Jesus says, the disciple is not above his master, but everyone that is perfect shall be as his master. You want to be a disciple? Then don't be surprised when the Pharisees of your life criticize you, and you're supposed to react as Jesus reacted. And finally, Jesus sums it up this way in verse 46, speaking to his disciples now, in the earshot of the multitude, lest any of them would be disciples. Jesus says, and why call ye me Lord, Lord, and do not the things which I say? Did you get that? Our world is full of people who call him Lord, who do not do the things that he says. May I say this humbly to you, I trust, because I find myself in this category all too frequently. I wonder if there aren't hundreds of folk along with me in this auditorium this morning who find ourselves saying, Lord, Lord, and we don't do what he says. He cannot be Lord if we don't do what he says. And then Jesus says to them, born again people, disciples, he says to them, let me give you another parable, verse 47 and following. If you'll hear what I've said to you, if you'll follow me as disciples, you'll be like the man who built his house, his life of service to God on a rock. And when the storms come, that house will hold. You won't turn your back and run because you've built it on a rock. But for the man or woman who knows Jesus Christ as Savior, you've come to him understanding that you're lost in yourself. And you've believed on him and you've been born again. But you choose to live for yourself. Instead of heeding these sayings, he says your house, your life is like the house that's built on earth, just dirt. The storms come because they come for everybody. And that believer just kind of folds up, falls to the wayside. He's lost his savor as the salt. He's not much good for anything because he cannot stand the tests of the storm. Now, I want you to go back with me to chapter 6 of Luke, to that parable which Jesus gave about the new wine. And in the last verse of Luke chapter 5, it is Luke chapter 5, verse 39, Jesus says something very interesting. No man, also having drunk old wine, straightway desireth new, For he saith, the old is better. He's drunk. He's been drinking out of the corruption of this life. And many times, those like the Pharisees who have been drinking out of the proud arrogance and corruption of their hearts, they don't want Jesus. And my dear friend who's trusted Jesus as Savior, sometimes the believer, having been born again, having gotten caught up in the things of this life and his own personal ambitions, having drunk of that corruption, sometimes he does not straightway desire the new wine of following Jesus as a disciple. God has to work on him. And down the way, perhaps, not straightway, but down the way, perhaps he comes to his senses and begins to realize that Jesus, the new wine, is all I need and all I should live for. Let me ask you today, first of all, do you know Jesus as your Savior? If you do not, would you trust him today? And secondly, dear believer, you know him as your Savior. Do you know him as your Master, as your Lord? Are you a disciple? It's the life which is worth living. I would urge you to bow the knee to him as Lord today.
1: This is Rejoice Pulpit. And now, a sermon from a past chapel at Pensacola Christian College.
2: Well, good morning. We'll try that again. Good morning. I am so glad to be with you here today in chapel. I know that we have spent a lot of time together here in this room over the last couple of days, but I was thinking over the last couple of days in particular about the time that I was growing up in West Virginia, southeastern Ohio. Anybody here from West Virginia, southeastern Ohio? I was born in Parkersburg, West Virginia, grew up in Marietta, Ohio. I remember when a bus worker came by and saw my sister and I playing in the front yard of our house and asked my mom if we could go to Sunday school, and then my mom and dad got saved, and not too long after that, my sister and I got saved, and our family started going to church a lot. And when I say a lot, my family believed that if the church doors were open, you're supposed to be there. And so we were there Sunday school, we were there for morning service, we were there for the pre-service, we were there for the Sunday night service, we were there for the Wednesday night service, and if the church had a meeting on Monday night, we were there, Tuesday night, we were there. And I have a lot of good memories. We didn't miss church. I've got all kinds of 100% attendance awards for Sunday school when I was little. They had a place for little kids to be taken if they were sick, and all the moms would sit and be able to still watch the service, hold their babies and things along those lines. We just didn't miss. But I have memories of some songs that we would sing back in those days, or folks would sing by way of special music. And I don't know all the words to one of the songs, but it went something like this. Let me see this world, dear Lord, as though I were looking through your eyes. There's other parts of the song, but I remember that it said, a world of men who don't want you, Lord, but a world for which you died. Well, that song, let me see this world, dear Lord, as though I were looking through your eyes, is a phrase that has stuck with me year after year. Even now, some 30, 40 years later, hearing that song, thinking of those words, I'd like you to do something with me this morning similar to that. Lord, let me see this world through your eyes. I'd like for you to put on, if you will, an imaginary set of glasses and look with me at something today. Put on a set of lenses. In a similar way today, as I preach a message entitled, Looking Through the Lens of the Cross. One more time this week, would you look with me at the gospel? We have heard preachers draw us to Jesus. We have heard preachers take us to the place where we understand so many different spiritual truths. But maybe after having been told to look to Jesus, maybe after having been encouraged that we can be used even if nobody knows us, we've learned that we should be content, and we've seen that we have a big God who can fight for us. Maybe you're here today and you say, after all that, I'm still stuck. You say, I know that I should be content, but I'm not. I know that I shouldn't be angry anymore, but I still am. I know that I should get right, but I honestly don't know how. I've tried to change, but it doesn't work for me. I have to confess my sin, and I've confessed it, but then I'm right back to where I started. Maybe that's you here this morning. You've even thought, perhaps, and I've had students ask me this, I've had when I was a pastor, people ask me this, what's wrong with me? Our passage this morning introduces the power of the gospel and contrasts that with the weakness of man's wisdom, with a point then and a focus being on the cross. We want to be very careful as we look at the scripture this morning not to mix man's wisdom with God's revealed message. God's wisdom is revealed primarily in the cross of Christ, but not everybody sees it. God wants you to look at the gospel through the lens of the cross. And if you would, take your Bibles and turn with me this morning to the book of 1 Corinthians, chapter number 17. Take your Bibles and go with me to 1 Corinthians chapter 1, I apologize, and we'll begin reading at verse 17. 1 Corinthians chapter 1, God wants you to look at the gospel through the lens of the cross. And you say, how can you look at the gospel through the lens of the cross? I would suggest by observing three different reactions to the cross that are found here in this passage. The Corinthians, they're not thinking straight. They need to have their mind renewed. They're trying to live their Christian lives on the basis of an unsanctified, if you will, an unholy, unset apart common sense. So often that's what we do. My experience, because I got saved when I was young, is that I don't have a lot of memory. I have some, but I don't have a lot of memory of what it was like before I was saved. And so it almost, the Christian life in lots of ways is kind of normal, but kind of normal sometimes presents its own problems. Kind of normal sometimes leads me in a place where, yeah, this happens, yeah, but everybody knows, and we start to provide some internal commentary when a preacher preaches, or when we read a passage of scripture. Yes, that's true, but the Bible has an answer for us. Sometimes you and I, we try to do the same thing as the believers there at Corinth were doing. When we develop a problem, we have a trial, or we have some type of struggle, and we rationalize, or we come up with a way to work it out to where we're okay with the condition that we're in. There's a problem here in the church at Corinth that Paul begins to address here in the first chapter. And I'll try to quickly summarize it. We won't read all of the verses of the context, but there's a problem. There's some division in the church. There are some people, and there were some messages here this past week that addressed some elements of maybe even the problem that they were having. Some people were really into being followers of Paul and said, hey, I was baptized by Paul. And somebody else said, I was baptized by Apollos. It's interesting to see how Paul approaches this problem of division in the church. First of all, he pointed to unity in Christ. It's my assumption as I stand here that the majority of the students that I speak to you, that there's been a time that you've trusted Jesus Christ to be your Savior. I hope that that's true. And though I've said this before and so many times you've heard others stand here and say this, if there's not been a time that you've trusted Jesus Christ to be your Savior, today is the day. We'd love to share with you how you can know Christ. And in fact, the gospel is going to be present in the passage of scripture that we look at here this morning. But he points them to Christ, that we're not all a bunch of different groups. We don't have different followers or people that we follow. If we're in Jesus Christ, then we follow Jesus Christ. Then he reminds them about their baptism and that picture of being baptized into the body of Christ. Again, when we are baptized, the picture of that symbol is that we are dead in our sins and we're buried with Christ. And lots of times the pastor will say, and raised again to walk in newness of life. We're now publicly identifying with Jesus Christ. Paul reminds the church that they've been baptized, and they weren't baptized into Paul. They weren't baptized into Apollos. They weren't baptized into some other leader. It's Jesus Christ. But I would think that all of us as we're here, you would agree with that. You understand that. Anything that I have just said doesn't help you be, quote unquote, not stuck. Then, in the context of solving a problem in the church, and we'll come back to that here in a moment, Paul takes them to the cross. And one more time, we've been there multiple times this week. One more time, I want to take you to that cross. Crucifixion was a horrible death, but it wasn't just a horrible death. It was a shameful death. when a person was executed, they were, stripped of just about anything that could provide modesty for them. They're hanging there. They are an object of derision. I mean, it's a bad place that you found yourself. All power has been taken away from you. You're being made an example of if you're the one that's hanging on the cross. It wasn't polite to talk about crucifixion. Certainly that's not your dinner table type of conversation that somebody would have. Rome wasn't afraid to use this harsh sentence even on the Jewish people, and so many of them along the way by this point in time have risen up trying to shake off the bondage of Rome, and so the cross is not something that is looked at too highly on the part of Jewish people, let alone the people in the world. God wants you to look at the gospel, I would suggest to you, which involves that cross that we're going to look at. God wants you to look at the gospel through the lens of the cross. We do that by observing three different reactions to the cross found here in 1 Corinthians chapter 1. We're going to start reading in verse number 17. I'll read some of this passage to you. I'll make some comment as we read so that we don't have to go back and read it a second time to get the context. But if you would, follow with me. We're in 1 Corinthians here, chapter number 1. I'm reading out of a Bible that a friend of mine here on the Bible faculty gave to me at Christmas time. I brought glasses as an object lesson because we're imagining that we're looking through a lens today, the lens of the cross to look at the gospel. But somebody gave me a large print Bible so I can stand here and I don't have to keep putting the glasses on and off. Look with me if you would here to verse number 17. For Christ sent me not to baptize, but to preach the gospel. He says, not with wisdom of words, lest the cross of Christ should be made of none effect. Paul's not going to bring the rhetoric and the reasoning skills of the Greek world, of the Roman world to them. He's going to allow the gospel to speak for itself. He's going to allow the cross to speak for itself. He says, for the preaching of the cross is to them that perish foolishness. He didn't just say that preaching is foolish, but the content of what's being preached, the cross of Jesus Christ, I've already said that that's an offensive subject to so many people, that cross. The preaching of the cross is to them that perish foolishness. If you think that it's foolish, you won't accept it. I believe myself to be speaking to a group of people where you don't think that the cross is foolish. You said Jesus died on the cross and he died for me. That's good that you believe that, but it's important for us as we look for help if we're stuck to remind ourselves of the truth of what's being talked about here. Paul said, I preach the gospel and the gospel is centered here on this cross. A cross that is to them that perish foolishness, but unto us which are saved, it's not foolishness. We see it as the power of God. For it is written, I will destroy the wisdom of the wise, and I will bring to nothing the understanding of the prudent. There are so many people in this world that think they've got life figured out. They think that they have a system that'll work, and for a time, perhaps it feels like it does. But you'll also find in this world that there are so many people who think they have life figured out that hit something that's bigger than them. There's so many people in this world that they have a personal struggle, and that personal struggle, it eventually gets the best of them. You see, apart from the wisdom of the cross, which those who reject it think that to be completely foolish, apart from the wisdom of the cross, there is no power. There's no power, there is no solution. But you accept that. You say that there's been a time that I've placed my trust in Jesus Christ to be my Savior, and I have trusted that the power of God dying there on that cross, all of that combined was sufficient enough to take the punishment for my sin and to have my sin debt be paid, and I'm free now. And you've trusted Jesus Christ to be your Savior after he died on a cross for your sin. The world doesn't really understand that. Paul asks, because there were many who would seek to bring a Socratic method of evaluation to this subject, or they tried to bring the wisdom of the day to the subject. He says, where is the wise? Where's the scribe, the one that's copying down the words? Where is the person who's making the commentary on all of this? Where is the disputer of this world, the debater, somebody who has just beautiful words, who can stand up and tell people things, and they hang on every word they say, and they believe what they say because of how they say it? He says, where is the disputer of this world? Hath not God made foolish the wisdom of this world? I can't stand up here and make the cross more powerful. It's already powerful. And if you reject the cross, I can't make you believe the cross. In fact, if there were words that I could give to it to make the cross more real, I would actually be taking away from the cross. For after that, in the wisdom of God, the world by wisdom knew not God. If you, in the world's way of thinking, if you in your own ability just to analyze things were to sit down and to try to come up with a way so that you could solve all your problems, you can't do it. You don't have the ability to do it. And so often, as Christians, even when we're challenged with what we need to do, we internalize and we try to come up with a way of getting it taken care of. But I would point you today to the fact that there is an answer, and lots of times, as Christians, we miss the answer. I'd be bold enough to tell you that there are times that I miss the answer. I'd be bold enough to tell you that there are lots of times that I miss the answer. I think I'll do this. I think, well, it makes sense that. Well, statistics say, and we forget that there is a place of power available to the believer. For after that, in the wisdom of God, verse 21, the world by wisdom knew not God. It pleased God by the foolishness of preaching to save them that believe. Again, Paul does not say that preaching, standing behind a pulpit or proclaiming God's word in some other location, Paul does not say that it is foolish to preach. He's saying when people hear the message of preaching, when people hear the message of the gospel, when people hear the message of the cross, that they think that it's foolish, they don't want to have anything to do with it. That message right there, Paul says, he says, that message right there, by the foolishness of preaching, God has chosen to save them that believe. I'm not going to ask you to embarrass yourself, but I have no desire to embarrass anybody, but is that you here today? You have accepted Jesus Christ to be your Savior? Are you willing to identify with what the world calls foolish? If you are, and if you have, that's great. But we have already thought, when we accept Jesus Christ to be our Savior, a different way than this world thinks. Don't try to find a solution to life's problems the world's way if you've already trusted something greater than the world's way to save your soul. He says, for the Jews require a sign and the Greeks seek after wisdom. The Jews, they want a miracle. The Jews, they want something powerful. The Greeks, they want somebody to come along and to tickle their ears and to show them something they have never seen before and to satisfy their curiosity. But we, verse 23, preach Christ crucified. Now, I understand that the gospel is more than just Christ being crucified, but we cannot ignore and we cannot remove, we cannot replace the fact that Jesus Christ died on a cross. We have to identify with that cross, but we preach Christ crucified. Unto the Jews, a stumbling block, it's a big deal to them. And unto the Greeks, foolishness, they laugh at it. But unto them which are the called, and don't get hung up on that verse, this right here is the reference to the believers, but unto them which are called, both Jews and Greeks, Christ, the power of God and the wisdom of God. Because the foolishness of God is wiser than men, and the weakness of God is stronger than men. I've suggested to you here this morning that God wants you to look at the gospel through the lens of the cross, and we can do that by observing three different reactions to the cross that are found here in the passage. You probably picked them up already, and I'll preview them for you so that if you're taking notes, you have all three of them. We're going to look at them more than once. First of all, we're simply going to look at them so that we understand what the gospel is. And then we're going to go back and look at them again so that we can find that answer where we have personal need. Hey, I'm stuck. How do I get out of that place where I am? As we preview them, these three different reactions that are found in the cross that we need to observe, you should observe that some stumble at the weakness of the cross. You should observe that some stumble at the weakness of the cross. And then number two, you should observe that some laugh at the foolishness of the cross. Some stumble at the weakness of the cross, and some stumble at the foolishness of the cross. And finally, we'll see today, You must observe that some believe in the power and wisdom of the cross. Some believe in the power and wisdom of the cross. So, you must observe that some stumble at the weakness of the cross. You must observe that some laugh at the foolishness of the cross. And you must observe that some believe in the power and wisdom of the cross. Go back with me and look at verse number 23. The Bible says, but we preach Christ crucified. We cannot get away from the cross today. That is the lens through which we're going to look at the gospel. We preach Christ crucified. Unto the Jews, it says, a stumbling block. Why in the world is the cross a stumbling block to the Jews? Because what they have been looking for is a sign of God's power. And the cross is anything but that. They have been looking for a sign. They've been looking for miracles. Do you remember when Jesus, when he preached from village to village throughout the land of Israel, the crowds, they gather, and what did they want to see Jesus do? They wanted to see him perform a miracle. They wanted a demonstration of power in some way. They wanted a sign. But when they saw the cross, that right there is not what a victor does. That right there is not the sign of something that's going to be a winning solution. That right there is something that's the opposite of it. That shows that you failed. That shows that you don't have any strength. We observe that some stumble at the weakness of the cross. And verse 23 tells us that the Jews, the Jewish people, saw the cross as a stumbling block. Notice with me then in verse 23, the remaining part of it, that it says, and unto the Greeks, foolishness. The Greeks were looking for wisdom. And so what they do when they see that the cross is the answer, they laugh. Yeah, right. I mean, the thought process of the people, this educated class, now in this Roman world, but the Greek culture prevalent all around the known Roman world, they're looking for something. They have places of education to go. They have their world-class philosophers. They have people who can pick an argument apart. You've met people that have the ability to go and to pick arguments apart. And if you get into a debate with them, you always lose. They have that and then some. To the Greeks, it's foolishness. You cannot tell me that the way that a person can be saved, if you allow me to use that word, is by trusting in somebody that allowed themselves to get pinned to a cross. Doesn't make sense. In fact, that is not logical. Their thought process goes and leaves them a place where they laugh at the cross. But notice with me in verse number 24, and it doesn't say it in these words, but the category is clearly present. But unto them which are called, both Jews and Greeks, Christ, the power of God. It doesn't say that they believe, but that is what has happened here. There are individuals that, despite the fact that some have stumbled at the observance or the appearance of the cross, they look at those who have said, this doesn't make sense, this right here is too simple, it comes across as almost kind of just being, that's trite, that's a trinket, that right there is just rubbish. They look at it and they say, it is the power of God and the wisdom of God. Look with me back to verse number 17 and 18. For Christ sent me not to baptize. He's talking to them about the previous context here in verse 17. There's disputes, there's fightings among them. He says, for Christ sent me not to baptize. And if baptism was so important, Paul would have been the one who was doing a whole lot more baptisms. Not that it's unimportant, but it wasn't important for salvation. He says, not with wisdom of words, unless the cross of Christ should be made of none effect. He's not used those words that some of the Greeks were looking for. For the preaching of the cross is to them that perish foolishness. To that Greek mind, to that Greek way of thinking, hey, this right here doesn't make sense. You're not going to get me to do that. I need something that works better than that. I need something that makes more sense. But unto us which are saved, Paul claims in verse number 18, it is the power of God. And I don't know about you, but I have failed more than once. I don't know about you, but I have tried on occasion, and it didn't work. I've heard a preacher say, well, what you have to do is, and to the best of my understanding at that point in time, I tried to do that, but it didn't work for me. And so I'm saying, is what was said not true? Or maybe they didn't explain it right? And I'm trying to evaluate why, when I was motivated that something ought to be different, but then I don't have anything different, I'm motivated to maybe come up with a different conclusion and to write part of the Bible off. Or to maybe think that the Bible is not as powerful as perhaps some would present it to be. But Paul says, as it relates to your soul's eternal destiny, there is only one way for that to be accomplished, and it is through a power that is so great, that is the power of the cross. And I would call your attention back to that as being the source of the solution, and that being the power for the situation in your life that may have you stuck right here at this moment. My heart was touched on multiple occasions over the last few days. My heart was stirred. Bible teacher, somebody who preaches on a frequent basis, somebody who's been a pastor, and yet my own heart needed to be stirred, and I needed to personally make decisions. How about you? But yet sometimes it's like I hit a wall, or sometimes it's like I prayed and the prayer doesn't go anywhere. And there have been times in my life that has been more true, praise the Lord. Not that that was true, but praise the Lord, more true than it is now. So what's the answer? When I was pastor, people would come up to me and they'd have all kinds of questions. Occasionally, students will come up even to me now and they've got questions about something. And this is just a big trial. It's something, in fact, I know that it's wrong. I have looked at something that I should not look at, and I've asked the Lord to forgive me, and I find myself doing it again. It grieves me. I'm sorry, truly sorry. And here it is, I'm doing it again. Or maybe I've talked about something that I shouldn't talk about, and here it is, I'm doing it again. Where's the answer? The answer is in the same place that you go for salvation. The power of the cross. We're looking at the gospel and what it is that takes place. We've not read all the verses of this chapter, but if we continue on into verses 26 to 31, we understand that the gospel being for salvation is not just so it is that I don't have to go to hell. God has a solution for your life and for my life. There is a sense in which when we look at salvation that I have been saved from what is that future punishment. But I am also, at the same time that I've placed my faith and trust in Jesus Christ, beginning a process whereby I'm being conformed to the image of Jesus Christ. I haven't arrived yet, and you haven't arrived yet either. But the power to save me so that I don't have to go to hell is the same power that enables me to be able to accomplish the things that God wants me to accomplish in my life now. That struggle that I have, I'm going to have to take it back to the cross. Now, this world, so many Christians even, many times they'll come up with practical steps that they come up with that may or may not agree with the Bible. And when they work, it's because they agree with the Bible. But we've tried to come up with, using man's wisdom, another way, or we've come up with a practical way, or maybe somebody comes along even in the realm of science and they say, well, scientifically, I am not here to debate science. I am not here to deny science. But science does not speak to the realm of morality. And when there are areas in my life that are causing me problems, when there are areas that might have me talking to somebody about that problem, whether you call that counseling or whether it's just mentorship or whether you're talking to a friend, whether you're talking to a pastor, anytime we find ourselves in a counseling situation along those lines, it's always because of sin. Don't misunderstand me. I didn't say it was every time because of your sin. It could be because of somebody else's sin that you're struggling. Or it could be because we live in a fallen, sinful world and some conditions physical exist because of sin. But the morality of it all, the power and solution for that is always found in the cross. And any solution that we seek to put in place that seeks to avoid the cross, that would stumble at the cross, or would seek to find something else to add to the cross, puts us in a place where we're denying the power of the cross. Well, how does it work? Whatever it is that I'm facing in my life, whatever challenge it is that I'm facing in my life, I have to bring it back to the cross. Do you remember that day, that time, when you put your faith, your trust in the completed work of Jesus Christ who died on the cross and took the punishment for your sins? Go back there. Read with me. It says, again in verse number 23, but we preach Christ crucified. Unto the Jews, a stumbling block. You may not be a Jewish person here today, but some stumbled at the weakness of the cross. If you're thinking along the way that the Jewish person thought, you might say, I was looking for something bigger than that. I wanted this miraculous sign. Maybe a tree falls across the path today on the way to lunch. And that right there is God getting my attention. And now I know what God wants me to do. We have an answer. Jesus Christ died on the cross and he took the punishment for sin. And your sin, the way you're reacting to the situation or what it is that you're doing, your sin is what put Jesus Christ on that cross. And I humble myself again and I look to the cross of Jesus Christ. Or maybe you're like the Greek here in this passage. Some laugh at the foolishness of the cross. I was looking for something intellectual. Your social media feed of choice. Hey, you could lose weight if you do it this way, if you do it this way, if you do it this way. We're bombarded with all kinds of extra wisdom on all kinds of subjects. And by the way, this world has observed truth in so many ways. And I'm not denying truth where truth exists. But as it relates to the morality, there is not something better than coming to the cross of Jesus Christ. I was looking for something intellectual and ingenious. Maybe you look at what the Bible says and it's laughable. You're not going to experience the power of the cross. Tell me you have never heard of a family being put back together again. Tell me that you have never heard of a miracle happening. God is still in the miracle business. God can still do things that are above you and beyond you. But we notice today that some believers or some believed in the power and the wisdom of the cross. Instead of a little sign, it says that when we read this passage, verse number 24, but unto them which are called both Jew and Greek, Christ the power of God, that's all power. We get our English word dynamite from that. Not a little bit of power, not a sign, but great big power. Not a little bit of wisdom, but all wisdom is actually found in the cross. I was looking at my sin, but what I found was an all-powerful, all-knowing, only wise God. You can say, I will identify with the cross. You trusted Christ for your salvation. You believe that the work of Christ on the cross was powerful enough to save you from sin. If that was powerful enough to save you from eternal punishment, it's powerful enough to deal with what you're facing today. God wants you to look at the gospel through the lens of the cross. We've observed that some stumble, some laugh, but some believe in the power and the wisdom of the cross. Will you look at the gospel through the lens of the cross?
1: It's time for a message from the current pastor of Campus Church, Dr. Jeff Redlin.
3: Genesis chapter 42, in just a few moments, Genesis chapter 42. While you're turning, this was years ago for me, but I remember it quite vividly. I was driving from Pensacola, Florida, to Michigan, where at that time my family lived. And I was driving in a vehicle that I had many years ago, and it had a digital dash, a digital speedometer, not a digital dash, just a digital readout for the speedometer. And interestingly, on this speedometer, on this car that I had, if you pushed a button, it would go from miles per hour to kilometers per hour. So, you know, it was kind of an unnecessary feature in a vehicle that I had here in the United States. But I just knew if you push that button, it'll go from miles per hour to kilometers per hour. Well, I'm driving from Pensacola, Florida to Michigan with my brother, Terry. So Terry is in the passenger seat. I'm driving. And it is really late at night, maybe early in the morning. And Terry is next to me, and he is fast asleep. And I'm trying to figure out ways to stay awake. So I'm driving, and have you ever had one of those ideas and you get one of those little Grinch-like grins on your face? You know what I mean? So I'm driving, and I thought, oh, this is what I'm going to do. So I'm driving. I'm driving about 70 miles an hour. But if you hit the button, it looks like I'm driving about 115 miles an hour. So he's fast asleep. So I'm driving and I hit the button. So it looks like I'm going well over 110. And while I'm, you know, driving, I got this little grin on my face. He's snoozing over here. I just kind of tapped the brakes firmly, you know. But I didn't want to slow down too much. I just tapped the brakes, and then I go, oh, man, like I had kind of fallen asleep. And I look at the speedometer, and I go, oh, man. And Terry wakes up immediately. He looks at me looking at the speedometer, and I'm going over 100 miles an hour. And I slow down really fast as soon as he's awake. And he's like, Jeff, you got to stay awake. Let me tell you, everybody in the car at that moment was wide awake, okay? And then, of course, I just laugh and hit the button, and he's like, it's not funny, okay? The title of our message today is Wide Awake. One of the factors that your body uses in the process of waking up is light. So your body has an internal clock. It's controlled by an area of the brain called the suprachiasmatic nucleus, otherwise referred to as the SCN. I have never studied this before, but I've read about this SCN. It's really sensitive to signals of dark and light. And the optic nerve in your eyes senses the morning light. Then the SCN triggers the release of cortisol and adrenaline, and your body starts to respond, and you awake. It's responsive to light. Joseph's brothers are being exposed to light, and their sin is now becoming further and more obviously exposed. It's drawing them to a place of spiritual awakening. They are about to be wide awake to their sin and to their need of repentance. Now, again, the word repentance is one that I trust you're not unfamiliar with. The word repentance, in very straightforward biblical definition, simply means to change your mind. You know, they had been living with relative comfort with their sin. We can continue to conceal. We can continue to move forward, and no one has to be the wiser. But God in his goodness and him now drawing light to their sin is making them uncomfortable. They're about to change their mind about their sin. It's interesting that the Latin word for repentance actually means to recover one's senses. Like, I have finally come to my senses about my sin. And you know, when you and I start to consider the lives that we live and oftentimes the sin that we attempt to cover, we have to come to a place before we can ever fully enjoy all that God's intended for us to enjoy and an uninterrupted relationship with him. We have to come to the point where we change our mind, not just about sin, but about ours. And when a person finally, in a sense, changes their mind about their sin, they have truly finally come to their senses. We might look back at ourselves and our ways and our attempt to try to live the Christian life and bring our sin along with it. And we might even say, what was I thinking? The person who finally changes their mind, that person has truly come to their senses. You know, the brothers of Joseph, they were about again to have this awakening. Recovery. Remember the first time Joseph's brothers appear before him, what is it that they said when they are questioned about what kind of men are they? Do you remember what they said? When Joseph says, hey, I think you guys are spies. They said, no. We are all one man sons. We are true men. I would submit nothing could be further from the truth. God was forcing Joseph's brothers to be confronted with their sin, and they themselves would soon draw another conclusion. They weren't yet ready to acknowledge their sin to their father, but what was once never spoken, they are about to say with their own lips. If your Bibles are open to Genesis chapter 42, look with me down at verse number 21. Genesis 42, look down at verse number 21. Here the Bible says the following, "And they said one to another," wow, this is quite an admission, "we are very guilty concerning our brother, in that we saw the anguish of his soul when he besought us, and we would not hear. Therefore is this distress come upon us." Their conscience was not only stirring, their conscience now is wide awake. Now, in our narrative, the next thing that Joseph's going to do in this whole

supposed to come back with Benjamin, the youngest, bring Benjamin back. Simeon is held, so to speak, as a ransom. And now they return with food, with provender for themselves, for their family, their wives, their children. After some period of time, when they're back with their family, we don't know how long, but after some period of time, the food began to run low. Now Judah is going to go to his father, and he's going to offer something. When they got back, Reuben says, "Father, this king in the land, this man, he's the Lord over all the land. He said, we're supposed to bring Benjamin back with us." And Jacob would have none of that. No, I will not be bereft of my son. And he says, no, Father, listen, here's what I'll do. I will actually, if something happens, you can take my own sons. I'm putting up my sons as a ransom. Jacob would have none of it. No, I will not be bereft of my son. No. Now, if the food has run low, they're going to have to return to Egypt. And Judah goes to his dad, and he doesn't offer a deal with, I'll trade my sons for your son. He doesn't do that. Here's what Judah says. Judah says, "Father, the lad, Benjamin, his life be on me, my life for his." Not you can have my sons if something happens to him. He says, no. My life for his. Verse number 8, chapter 43. "And Judah said unto Israel, his father, send the lad with me, and we will arise and go, that we may live and not die, both we and thou, and also our little ones. I will be surety for him. Of my hand shalt thou require him. If I bring him not unto thee and set him before thee, then let me bear the blame forever." Now, I would submit the conscience of Joseph's brothers is now wide awake. And if you want to just extrapolate how patiently God had been bringing them to a place of true repentance. And this is beyond what we might refer to as mere remorse. Like, "Boy, we're sorry we did that to Joseph." This is not remorse. He's bringing them. They're not quite there yet, but he's bringing them to a place of true repentance. And I would offer, this is God's desire for you and for me as well. God's desire for repentance will not be satisfied with mere remorse. He loves us too much to leave us where we are and is constructing circumstances to bring about a spiritual awakening that leads to restoration. Paul said it this way. Paul said, "Now I rejoice, not that you were made sorry, but that ye sorrowed to repentance." God's desire is not just to make us feel bad. You know, sometimes I think that's my end goal with someone else. They've wronged me. I want them to feel bad for what they've done. But that is not God's desire. There may be a necessary, "I feel bad," but it has to move beyond this sense of sorry to a place where now, "God, I have to be made right with you." Again, this word repentance, changing my mind, more than just changing my feelings about my sin. You know, sometimes we feel bad, but yeah, I probably will do that again. I just feel bad right now. I can use my little get right with God card and it's all gonna be fine and I can go about my merry way. I'm not saying that every time a person has truly repented, they have never committed that sin again in the future. Jesus helped us understand, no, forgive not just 7 times, but 70 times 7. But I am saying that when a person truly comes to a point of repentance, there is a coming clean before God saying, "Oh, dear God, may I never affront your holiness with my sin like this again." Not just, I'm sorry. I know I'm sorry. Sometimes we're no more sorry than the fact that we got caught.
I'm sorry. I wish I wouldn't have done that because, oh, the

0: consequences. I got caught. In his goodness, God had been revealing the lawlessness that resided in the hearts of Joseph's brothers. And at the same time, he's revealing the love that resided in his. Remember, the easy thing for Joseph to do, this would have been so easy. Joseph, the easiest thing was for him to provide for their physical needs. Listen, Joseph was, he had every provision that they needed. And for him to just constantly provide for their physical needs, no problem. But Joseph has a desire far deeper than simply providing for their physical needs. Likewise, God in his power could remove the uncomfortableness from our lives. But he is working something of far greater importance. Jesus longs to be more than just our supplier. He wants to be our Savior and our Lord. He's waiting for more than remorse, but for true repentance. And before we will repent, there must be a brutal acknowledgement of our sin. Now, let's see, how did God bring this about in the life of Joseph's brothers? The first thing that we're going to see is the bewilderment of Joseph's brothers. These guys are absolutely dumbfounded. They are bewildered at what it is that's happening around them. And you know, again, in like fashion, sometimes you and I are kind of like looking around like, God, what are you doing? He's doing something of his loving nature, trying to bring us back again to him. And you know, when we look at the life of Joseph, we see some really beautiful early pictures of Jesus. So Joseph, like Christ, was purposeful in his actions with the intent of bringing his brothers back into right fellowship. Now, what are the steps that God's using to help Joseph's brothers become wide awake? There's a commentator named John Phillips. Phillips identifies, we'll cover him briefly, but Phillips covers these seven steps that God was using to bring about the restoration of Joseph's brothers. What does he do? Well, the first thing that he does is there is an undeserved feast. There is an undeserved feast. When Joseph's brothers returned to Egypt with Benjamin to buy more food, what is it that happened? Verse number 15, Genesis 43. And the men took that present and they took double money in their hand and Benjamin and rose up and went down to Egypt and stood before Joseph. And when Joseph saw Benjamin with them, he said to the ruler of his house, "Bring these men home, slay and make ready, for these men shall dine with me at noon." And the man did as Joseph bade, and the man brought the men into Joseph's house. Now, think about this, the responsibility, the initiative, it's all on Joseph. Joseph is the one who is putting, in a sense, the first foot forward. He's taking all of the initiative. He's the one who says, hey, take these men. I want them to come and have fellowship with me. And how beautifully we see the gospel pictured in Joseph's initiative of kindness shown to his brothers. Now, did they deserve this kindness? Not at all, not in the least. But Joseph's kindness was not hinged or connected to their goodness. Joseph's kindness is connected to his goodness. And he invites them to come and to dine. They brought him into his house. You know, in 1 John chapter 4, we read the words, "We love him because he first loved us." God is the great initiator of relationship. Then we go a little bit further with this. The next thing we see, not just this undeserved feast, but we also see unconcealed fear. Unconcealed fear. Look down in your Bibles at verse number 18. Look what we see here. And the men were afraid because they were brought into Joseph's house. And they said, "Because of the money that was returned in our sacks at the first time, are we brought in that he may seek occasion against us?" They're brought into this place. Now think about what they're gonna see. They come into Egypt, that is right now the world power, and they see a guy who, listen, if you've seen Joseph, you've seen Pharaoh, most powerful man on the planet, and they come into his house. What kind of humble abode do you think he had? Let me tell you, in Egypt, Joseph has something that is clearly palatial. So they walk in and they're seeing all of these vestiges of power, of authority, of wealth. And they're asking, what in the world are we doing here? You know, when they saw his power, they personally were afraid. It's kind of like when the Apostle John, in the book of Revelation, has this vision of Jesus in his power. The Bible says, in his head and his hairs were white like wool and white as snow. His eyes were as a flame of fire, his feet like unto fine brass, as if they burned in a furnace, and his voice is the sound of many waters. And he had in his right hand seven stars. Out of his mouth went a sharp two-edged sword, and his countenance was as the sun shineth in his strength. And when I saw him, I fell at his feet as dead. What is it that John is beholding? The power, the splendor, the glory of the risen Christ. What often happens when you and I are brought into the presence of God and are personally confronted with his truth, we too become fearful. So let's ask this important question: where does true wisdom begin? And we don't have to look far to find the answer. Proverbs 9:10, the fear of the Lord is the beginning of wisdom, and the knowledge of the holy is understanding. This wisdom may be accepted or rejected, but it begins with a right understanding, a right respect, a holy fear of Almighty God. The brothers had become fearful. They blamed it on one thing, but that was not really their problem. Here's what they thought. Here's why we're so afraid. Because of the money that was returned in our sacks at the first time. Are we brought in that he may seek occasion against us? This guy in whose house we are right now, there's no desire for fellowship. He's looking for something against us. And I think at times that's the reason why you and I, we hide from God. We're trying to stay back. We don't want him to see us too closely. Nothing could be further from the truth. Joseph is orchestrating all of these things so that once again he can be reunited in fellowship with his family. And you know, God, again, he is orchestrating these things. We might be a little fearful, like, oh, well, what if this happens? God in his goodness is attempting to draw us to himself. Was Joseph really looking for an occasion against his brothers? Again, nothing could be further from the truth. What else do we see? Well, we see an understandable formality. An understandable formality. Again, look down at verse number 25. And they made ready the present against Joseph, or for Joseph, when he came at noon, for they heard that they should eat bread there. And when Joseph came home, they brought him the present, which was in their hand, into the house. Notice again, and bowed themselves to him to the earth. Do you know what they do? This is the second time they've bowed before Joseph. How many dreams did Joseph have about them bowing before him? Two dreams. You can't help but think that Joseph is processing, like, God, this is consistent with the dreams that I had back when I was a young teenager. Well, there is this understandable formality. They bow before Joseph. You know, the point now is they are coming close to genuine repentance. They are bowing before the one. They don't fully know it. They don't fully understand it, but this is the one that they have wronged. You and I would understand as well, there is only one truly or ultimately that we have wronged. Our wrong may have hurt other people, and we should seek to seek restitution, restoration with them. But ultimately, first and foremost, against thee, God, the only, have we sinned. Now we start to see some unrevealed feelings. Unrevealed. Like, oh, it's not fully seen. Look down at verse number 30, chapter 43, verse number 30. And Joseph made haste, for his bowels, his heart did yearn upon his brother. And when he sought where to weep, and he entered into his chamber and wept there. And he washed his face and went out and refrained himself and said, set on bread. In other words, he said, let the meal begin. Six times. This is interesting. I hadn't thought about this before, but in the Bible, referring to Joseph, on six different occasions, the Bible says that Joseph wept. I mean, repeatedly, here and then here and then here and here. This is the second time of the six that the Bible takes pains to mention that Joseph wept. One commentator I read wrote, "What makes a person weep is a good test of character." What is it that breaks our heart? What is it that breaks yours? You know, so often it is those things that impact us. And you know what Joseph's weeping over? A desire for restoration within his family. How he yearned for them to be made right again with him. These are the very ones that had sold him into slavery. These are the ones that thought he is no more. He's certainly died long ago. These that had wronged him, he desires once more to be in right fellowship with him. He actually conceals his feelings. With loving patience, Joseph hesitates to reveal his feelings for his brothers until they were ready to come again to him. You know, I just want to add a little aside here for a moment. You and I should be careful about making assumptions regarding those in positions of authority over us. You know, often a child may assume some parental motives that are far from the truth. I mean no silliness by this, of course. At times, it's not been unheard of for a child to look at a dad or a mom or them together and utter possibly some of the most hurtful words that could be said to a parent. I mean, for a child to look at their dad and their mom and say, "I hate you." And certainly those words have been uttered on many occasions. To look at a parent, a mom who birthed you, a father who's helped raise you. I know there are imperfect parents, and we who are parents are those who are the imperfect ones. But to utter the words, "I hate you," and often those words are uttered because a parent or the parents won't acquiesce. They won't grant the child what they feel they so, you know, finally have deserved or need or want. And because they are told the no, man, to offer those words, I hate you. You know, we assume oftentimes a motive that can be far from the truth. Many times parents are shedding unseen tears that are not at that point for the child to see. And there may be some other authority that desires nothing more than our restoration, but they are waiting for us to be fully ready to return. Well, there's this uncanny familiarity, an uncanny familiarity. Like, wow, what is going on here? How in the world does he know me? He took, verse number 34, and he, that is Joseph, took and sent messes, that is their food, unto them before him. But Benjamin's mess was five times so much as theirs. You know, I skipped ahead one, so I'm going to back up a little bit because I want you to get the progression right. So, you know, the next thing that we said, I said an uncanny familiarity, but look at verse number 33 and then, you know, bookmark verse number 34. Look at verse number 33. And they set before him the firstborn according to his birthright and the youngest according to his youth, and the men marveled one at another. He sets the boys all in order. And so he says, okay, Reuben, you're going to sit here. Simeon, you're here. Levi, you're here. Judah, you're here. And on and on until he sets Benjamin at the last. And they're kind of looking up and down. They're in perfect order. How does he know what's going on? How does he? Now, the fear, I think, the uncomfortableness continues to rise. And by the way, God certainly knows the details of our life. He knows how to order us, where to place us, all of this to get our attention so that we will be wide awake to our need for repentance. Then the next thing we see is unusual favor. That again, verse number 34. And he sent and he took and sent messes unto them from before him. But Benjamin's mess, his food, was five times so much as any of theirs. Okay, now, what's Joseph doing here? Is Joseph doing this because, now remember, Benjamin is his full brother. They shared the mom, Rachel, that they are full brothers. So is Joseph saying to Benjamin, like, hey, bro, you know, here's something special for you, and I'm just gonna give normal portions to everybody. Is that what he's doing? I don't think so. I think what Joseph wants to discern is how are the brothers going to treat favoritism to Benjamin, like they were exposed to favoritism with me. You see, Joseph is the one who his dad said, Joseph, here's your coat, wear the coat. And Joseph wears this coat, a gift to him from his father. And when the brothers see he's got some special favor from dad, oh man, it just exposed their wickedness. And now when he has food placed in front of all of them, wonderful portions, they're gonna feast in his presence, but he sends five times as much. By the way, remember, this is during a time of famine. Five times as much he places in front of Benjamin. I mean, the table is spread before him. What he's looking for right now, I think, is he's watching the eyes of the brothers. Like, is there some animosity? Is there some envy? Is there some hatred? Who does Benjamin think he is, as he now is exposed to this favoritism? And again, how many of us have been tempted to be bothered because someone at work received some favor that was not offered to us? Maybe an office was given to another and you've been there longer. A position was given that should have been yours. You were overlooked again. At times we even ascribe poor motives to God himself. We say things like, why is her husband so attentive and mine is not? Why did God not bless my ministry as he's blessed another? Why hasn't God opened my womb or granted the home or the position or given the retirement or protected the health or blessed with a spouse or, you know, you fill in the blank. We must remember that God's desires for our lives are always better than our desires for ourselves. Therefore, we must trust him. What's the next thing that we see? Unrestrained fellowship. Look at verse number 34. And they drank and were merry with him. They enjoyed the meal together with him. The answer Joseph was seeking was becoming increasingly clear. His brothers had learned, and he could see it in their eyes. The opportunity for fellowship had now presented itself. This is what Joseph's been longing for. You know, not all of God's dealings with us are these dark and mysterious interactions. Here, presented to the brothers, that which could be their daily enjoyment. Listen, they can have this every day. They feasted as if there was no famine. They're enjoying the presence of the great provider. They could taste. They could see. This Lord over the land, he's good. This is our invitation. Oh, taste and see. Experience for yourself is God's invitation. Taste and see that the Lord is good. Well, where does that leave us? Do you know, as we kind of just wrap this up, this brings us to the place of the brokenness of Joseph's brothers. Yeah, there was some sense of bewilderment. They are on the cusp of brokenness. These are the steps to their full restoration. It was not complete, but look at the final step. There's a question, and that is, what are they gonna do with Benjamin? So again, we see that they're sent home now, and Joseph says, take the silver cup, my silver cup. He tells this to one of his servants. Take the silver cup, put it in the youngest's bag. So they put it in the bag, and off the brothers go. Unbeknownst to them, Joseph's silver cup is in his bag. Well, they get some ways down the road, and Joseph sends an ambassador. He sends a group after them, and they hear the hooves of the horses beating and galloping up on them, and they turn, and wow, these are people from Joseph's home. And they say, what are you doing? And they say, well, what are you talking about? You've taken from our master? We don't know what you're talking about. One of you has taken from his home, the one who's just showed you such kindness, one of you has taken his silver cup. This is not the truth. No, not so. Listen, search every bag among us, the person with whom that cup is found, because we know we haven't taken it. The person with whom that cup is found, let him die. They take all the bags down. They start with the oldest, looking through. There's nothing, nothing, nothing, nothing. They get to Benjamin. Can you imagine what happens with their heart when the silver cup of Joseph falls out? No. Now the servants say, we're going to take him back. I want us to see what is it that happens when he is called out to be taken back. Look a little bit further down, verse number 15, chapter 44. Chapter 44, verse number 15. And Joseph, they're taken back, and notice what they said. Joseph said unto them, what deed is this that ye have done? Wot ye not that such a man as I can certainly divine? And Judah said, what shall we say unto my Lord? What shall we speak? Or how shall we clear ourselves? Notice what he says, wide awake. God hath found out the iniquity of thy servants. Behold, we are my Lord's servants, both we and he also with whom the cup is found. Judah offers to take the place of the lad. They not only acknowledge their sin and guilt, but a willingness to do whatever is necessary to make it right. I would offer that true repentance comes when our desire for restoration is greater than our fear of its cost. We don't care what it costs. You know, what Joseph wants to see, are they going to leave Benjamin as the sacrificial lamb? Oh, boy, it's so sad that it was found with Benjamin, but it was found with Benjamin. Let us go. Now what they do, unlike they did with Joseph, now they say, no. We are your servants, all of us. We are your bondmen. We identify with Benjamin. We have to be restored. God has found out the iniquity of his children. What happens to Benjamin happens to us. They desired, no matter the cost, I believe, true repentance. When does this come so straightforward? When we acknowledge our sin? When does true repentance come? An acknowledgement, it's me, God. When does repentance come? When we confess our sin? God, here it is. This is my sin. When does repentance come? When we say, let me forever forsake it. Oh, Lord, I desire restoration more deeply than I fear its cost. Campus Church, how desperately do we desire restoration, true repentance? Is our desire to be restored to the one we have offended greater than our fear of the cost of that restoration? Oh, if I make this right, what's that going to cost me? If I go and deal with this sin, what are the results? Do you know, it'd been a lot of years that Joseph's brothers had been carrying a load God intends no one to carry. Finally, they come to the point where they say, we acknowledge our sin. We see it. We confess it as sin. We bring it to you. And God, by your grace, as was demonstrated in their lives with Benjamin, we forsake our sin. May we never do it again. You know, in the 1700s, there was something that was experienced here in the United States. We refer to it as the Great Awakening. It was the fiery preaching of George Whitefield, the more thoughtful preaching of Jonathan Edwards, and a great awakening occurred. Do you know what it was? It was a restoration to true Christianity. May you and I live today with our own great awakening and a restoration to true Christianity.
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2: Let's everybody stand for the reading of God's Word. It has been so great being here. I can't believe that it's already Friday, the last day, and what a blessing to be able to start off the conference this morning. I have enjoyed the preaching so much. I enjoyed last night's message by Dr. Monty and then by Dr. Lewis, and if it sounds irreverent when I call them by their first names, I don't mean to. At least I've worked very hard on calling Dr. Shoemaker Dr. Shoemaker, even though yesterday I did accidentally morph his name together and called him Dr. Truemaker. Amen. So I remember him when he was a young man, and I keep seeing him as a young man, and I'm going to tell you what I thought about him when I saw him as a young man. And I need to say this every time I'm here, or else he'll get too big for his pants, and we just need to humble him. But when I saw Troy Shoemaker when he was a young man, he was as skinny as a rail. And matter of fact, some rails were bigger than him. And but he's always had this, with covetousness, I say this, this beautiful head of dark hair. Now, when you put that beautiful head of dark hair on a very skinny body, he looked like a pencil troll that had been like this, you know. So he was a very good-looking young man, but to me, he's still a pencil troll. He's not either. He's a very handsome young man. If you don't believe that, ask his wife. Amen. I do think that he has improved greatly in personal relations since he's had a grandchild. Man alive, he showed me that grandbaby the other day, and he had all of the genre that you would expect a grandfather should have. So, Dr. Shoemaker, welcome to my world. It's great. You know, I'm getting these introductions nowadays like used to. I remember, we're so glad to have this young evangelist with us. So glad to have, I don't hear that anymore. Honestly, I'm hearing, we don't know how many more years or months Dr. Pope will be with us. But before he dies, maybe we'll have one more message. And so with my dying breath, I'd ask you to turn to Psalm 39. Psalm 39. Yes, it's great to be here. Some people have asked how old, wondering I am. I am 63 and a half. Amen. Please don't leave out my half, okay? I'm going on 64. Yeah. All right, you don't hear many older people talk like that, do they? Psalm 39. Today in the message, I'm going to do a Hebrew thing. I'm going to go from this direction to that direction. Now, to them, that's the right direction, to read from this way to that way. But I'm going to end with the conclusion of my message and try to give you the points at the end, because I feel like the conclusion is the foundation of the message. I'm going to go ahead and tell you what I'm going to try to speak on today by the help of the Lord. The chemistry of the broken heart. The chemistry of the broken heart. Now, I know that there's not a student here that is experiencing a broken heart. I do remember how well I remember when the girl that I'm married to now broke up with me. She did not know what good thing she had. Actually, I married way over my head. I never understood grace as well as when I did finally win her hand in marriage, and I saw this is unmerited favor. But I mean, I was so brokenhearted, I lay on my back on my bunk with tears in my ears, crying over you. And it was really rough. I thought, you know, the end of the world had come. And I might even tie that in a little bit. So there may be somebody that's going through that right now. There may be some of you that are about to go through that. No, really, these things happen. I know Bible colleges. Well, I'll wait till after the Bible conference. I mean, really, it's got to happen. But I'm going to wait till after Bible conference. I don't want anything to disturb the spirit. I want him to still have his heart blessed. But after the Bible conference, we are going to have to talk, and then that'll be it.
3: where some jock will say, yeah, I don't know how I'm going to tell her, but, you know, hey, you know, I've done this before, but, you know, I'll wait till after Bible conference and then I'll tell her.
2: I just like to say for you people that are waiting till after Bible conference, you're mean, you're full of vinegar, you're hateful, you should be ashamed of yourself. Do it today. But, get it over with. This message is to help you through it. I'm here for you brokenhearted people. Broken hearts will do you good. He draw nigh to those who are of a broken heart. Amen. I mean, you want to get close to Jesus, just not that way, right? Okay. The chemistry of the broken heart. We're going to read a couple of passages of scripture, and then we'll pray. Psalm 39, verse number 12. Hear my prayer, O Lord, and give ear unto my cry. Hold not thy peace at my tears, for I'm a stranger with thee and a sojourner as all my fathers were. Oh, spare me that I may recover strength before I go hence and be no more. Look at Psalm 126 now. Psalm 126. All right. Psalm 126, verse number 2. Then was our mouth filled with laughter and our tongue with singing. Then said they among the heathen, the Lord hath done great things for them. And then verse 5 and 6, Psalm 126, they that sow in tears shall reap in joy. As I think one of our speakers, Brother Lewis, mentioned yesterday, I would suggest that you underline that. No, underline it. I command it. I mean, anyway, verse 6, He that goeth forth and weepeth, bearing precious seed, shall doubtless come again with rejoicing, bringing his sheaves with him. Let's remain standing. We'll have a word of prayer, and then please be seated. Lord God and Heavenly Father, for this conference, we have been blessed. And as already has been said, I really sense in my heart, I have received far more than I have contributed. Just to be on the campus with these precious students, the staff and faculty, has been such a time of refreshing for my wife, Barbara, and myself. And for this, I thank you. Lord, thou hast laid this burden upon our heart. We pray that we might convey the truth in such a way that the young people, those that have had broken hearts in the past, those that are going through broken hearts right now, or those who are about to enter into a brokenhearted period, will realize that this is part of that Romans 8:28 promise. And we know, not we have a vague idea, no, we know that all things work together for good to them that love God, to them that are called according to his purpose. And God, you've got a purpose for a lot of these people. Lord, in fact, the business, I know you have a purpose for every person in this room. I just pray that they will not let their broken heart disrupt their purposes, but may it enhance their purposes and let them realize that this is part of the path that you, O Lord, have chosen for them. Hold them in thy arms. Bring them ever so close to thee. In Jesus' name, amen. You may be seated. Now, we're going to use our Bibles a lot this morning, so please, if you would, stay with me as we turn, first of all, to... I'm exasperated, not knowing exactly where I should go here, but let's try this. Mark 14. Let's go to Mark 14. You're there in Mark already. To me, this is the holy of holies in the earthly ministry of Jesus. Well, I say this is the holy of holies. Actually, I think the actual holy of holies was when he said on the cross, as was referenced last night, Eli, Eli, lama sabachthani, that is to say, my God, why hast thou forsaken me? And so in that darkness, there were things going on that we will not know until we get to heaven. But here it's very holy ground as Jesus has come to the place called Gethsemane, which means olive press. It's almost like a first cousin to onomatopoeia. He's in a situation where he is being pressed. The Bible says in verse 32 of Mark 14, and they came to a place which was named Gethsemane, and he saith unto his disciples, sit ye here while I shall pray. And he taketh with him Peter and James and John, watch this, and began to be. So he was already in some stress, but now something is happening that ups the ante, that increases the pressure, the pressure of Gethsemane, the olive press. Now he began to be. Now he's entered into the vice. Now he's entered into the squeeze. Now he's entered into the heartbreak. You remember in the Gospels when Jesus died upon the cross, they placed a spear into his side, seeing that he was already dead, and out came blood and water. Talk to medical people, and they will tell you that the heart is in a watery serum. So when they saw blood and water, that was evidence that the Lord died with a broken heart. For the prophecy 1,000 years earlier says in Psalm 22, my heart is like wax. It is melted in the midst of my bowels. On Sunday morning, we record on the DVR the Sunday morning news on CBS, and I kind of like some of those human life stories that they tell, so we're too busy Sunday morning to watch it, but oftentimes on Sunday night, we will watch it kind of as we kick back with popcorn and apples and such like, and I saw this article on there that I had read about some years ago, and it had to do with people really do die with broken hearts. For instance, one of my last great mentors just died, Dr. Raymond Hancock. Some of you know him. He brought me under his wing as though he were my father, and I was his son. I mean, since I've been a teenager. Actually, when I was in high school down in Brandon, Florida, he and my dad pastored near each other. And I mean, since I was an 18-year-old preacher and I was preaching in his pulpit, he was the one 1982 Southwide Baptist Fellowship that brought me up before the people. And when we became independent Baptists, he was the one that brought me into the field. And so through the years, we've stayed very, very close in contact with each other. Well, he and his wife were married right at 67 years. I preached Mom Hancock's funeral, and then 14 months later, I preached Dr. Hancock's funeral. Pastor in the same church 34 years, I've marveled over the years at this unmistakable thing that could not be a coincidence. When I see very, very close couples, oftentimes within a year of preaching one funeral, I preached the other. And the CBS article was talking about how that they were interviewing doctors. They said, oh yes. And they were actually showing pictures of a person that went through a heartbreak, and you could see their heart was literally, physically being damaged. People do die with a broken heart. I will tell you this also, I believe I have lived long enough to see parents dying with a broken heart when prodigals don't return. I really do. You know, so when you hear a mom or dad say to you when you're about to leave the will of God, you're breaking my heart, they're not speaking metaphorically, in hyperbole, telling you the truth. You're physically killing them. You know, there's a lot of reasons we ought to live for Jesus. If loving Jesus is not enough to keep you, if you would consider that you may kill your mother or father, that'll be good enough. I like what Brother Orloff said, you can borrow my convictions till you get yours. Amen. So I'll borrow that for an excuse not to live for the devil. I mean, any way we can keep you from living for the world, the flesh, and the devil, we'll use. I would like it to be the basic main reason, because you love Jesus so much. But if Jesus isn't real enough that you can't love him enough to serve him, can you love your mom enough to serve the Lord? Can you love your dad enough to serve the Lord? Could you wait for them to leave this world and go to heaven before you decide to be a drunk? To be in a fornicator? To be a liar? When they put the spear into the side of Jesus, out flow blood and water. I may tell all my bones, they look and stare upon me. My heart is like wax. It is melted in the midst of my bowels. When the heart does rupture, the serum, watery serum, and the blood flow down into the stomach, down into the bowels. So when they put that spear in his side, there's your evidence. And he taketh with him, verse 33, Peter and James and John, and began to be sore amazed. Now, those two words from the Greek expression don't exactly capture what we have for meaning. Matter of fact, modern warfare has aided Greek scholars in defining what this phrase, sore amazed, means. The best scholars that I know, well, one in particular said this, that to the best of our ability, the equivalent in English understanding is when he began to be, watch this, in shock and awe. Shock and awe. This came to us, to our understanding, in the Iraqi war, when bomb after bomb and missile after missile began to hit the enemy, and it took them so off guard that in a matter of hours, Desert Storm was over, and what got them was shock and awe. Hit him with everything you have. Knock them off their feet. Put them in shock. Put them in awe. This is what it means when the Bible says Jesus was sore amazed. You know, it amazes me that anything would amaze the Lord. But this amazed the Lord. Something is revealed to Jesus that is so traumatic, it knocks him off his feet. Literally, he's laid out. He's sweating, as it were, great drops of blood, Luke tells us. And again, medical science tells us that our sweat comes from our bloodstream. So under great duress and stress, it's not unusual at all for a man to sweat perspiration stained with blood. I beg your pardon. It is unusual, okay? But it does happen and has been medically known to happen. But in the case of Jesus, when he's in Gethsemane, people are in shock and awe when they see him because he has not yet been pierced. But when he rose up from prayer, he was bleeding. Shock and awe. He began to be sore amazed, look at this, and very heavy. He who said, come unto me, all ye that labor and are heavy laden, and I will give you rest, now forgoes the rest. Now forgoes the heavy burden. And takes it upon himself. As old Dr. Lee, one of my old mentors, used to say, he came from the glory of heaven to the gory earth, from the hallelujahs of heaven to the hisses of earth, from the joys of heaven to the jeers of earth, heaven's bread for her hunger, heaven's joy for her sorrow. Now he enters into sorrow like we've never known before. The Bible says he began to be very heavy. And saith unto them, my soul is exceeding sorrowful unto death. Tarry ye here and watch. By the way, I'm going to come back to this, but in Hebrews chapter 5, let me read you what it says in Hebrews 5 and verse number 7. When he is talking here, this is not exaggeration. When it says that he was entering into this, I mean, according to the Bible, he was literally entering into the very throes of death. Hebrews 5 and verse number 7. Please listen to the word of God here as we read it. Who in the days of his flesh, when he had offered up prayers and supplications with strong crying and tears unto him that was able to save him from death and was heard in that he feared. When in his ministry did he offer up strong crying and tears? Gethsemane. And during that time, he was saved from death. In other words, he was about to die with a broken heart right there. That's why Luke's gospel says, not only he sweat, and by the way, Luke was a physician, so the Holy Spirit used his understanding to put these inspired words here so that Luke understood what God the Holy Spirit was telling him to write. So Luke tells us that, by the way, an angel came and ministered to him at this time. You know what that means is the angel came and was part of the life-saving, the physical life-saving effort by the Father at this point. So he literally came right at the door of death. My soul is exceeding sorrowful unto death. Tarry ye here and watch. And he went forward a little and fell on the ground and prayed that if it were possible, the hour might pass from him. Now watch this. And he said, Abba, Father, all things are possible that he take this cup from me. Now again, this was referenced last night. And again, I love the way the Lord's building things together here. 2 Corinthians 5:21. For he, the Father, hath made him, the Son, to be sin for us, that we might be made the righteousness of God in him. It's a marvelous thing, isn't it? Theologians have argued for years, is that positional holiness or is it practical holiness? The argument is really moot. No. If you are positionally holy, you will be practically holy. For if any man be in Christ, he's a new creature. So Christ became sin for us. So keeping that in mind, he says, let this cup pass from me. What cup? The cup of my judgment, the cup of my damnation, the cup of God's wrath. And all through the Bible, you can look up cup and see it referenced to the cup of God's wrath, the cup of God's indignation. So why was Christ saying, let the cup of God's wrath or the cup of God's indignation be passed from him? Because he knows that in order to die for man's sin, the Father now reveals to him, the only way you can die effectively for man's sin is that you become sin. More painful than the lashes upon his back, more painful than the nails in his hands, more painful than the thorns on his brow was my sin and your sin. And the Bible says in Isaiah 53, he, the Father, shall see the travail of, that's Christ, his soul and be satisfied. The soul travail was more painful, if you can believe it, than the nails. Why was that so painful? Because thou art of pure eyes than the behold evil, Habakkuk tells us. God the Son hates sin as much as the Holy Ghost and the Father. Amen. To let you know, I know that's what he was talking about, because after he took my cup of sin and your sin, the next thing he cries out is my God! Because now the Holy Spirit, who can easily be grieved as the sins of mankind were poured upon Jesus, takes his flight. Then he says it not once but twice, my God, as the Father turns his back and at least 72,000 war angels of heaven are resheathing scarlet threaded blades. One angel in the Old Testament killed 185,000 soldiers. Can you imagine what 12 legion, which is at least 72,000 angels, could do that are really bent out of shape? So all of heaven turns his back as the Holy Spirit takes his flight and God the Father turns his back. My God, why hast thou forsaken me? So here's the deal. When that is revealed to Jesus in Gethsemane, it is so traumatic that he says in verse 36, and he said, Abba! Now that's one of the hardest words to translate. It's Aramaic, a touch of Hebrew. There's a little Greek involved. It's like, it's a transliteration. You know, we were talking about how some terms were used a few years ago that aren't used right now. Like, for instance, I think that everybody's forgotten exactly what swell means. Oh, swell. Well, that was back in the 50s. Back in the 60s, we had another word. And every now and then it slips out because I was in the 60s and I do remember it, okay? But there was a word that we used often back then that now I use it and people kind of smile. Groovy. It kind of makes you feel groovy, like an old-time movie. Okay, groovy, groovy, you know. And there's a lot of things that you say now that I'm not exactly, you know, a hipster with. Hashtag, I'm lost, okay. This is a word that through the, not merely decades, but through the hundreds of years and couple of thousand years, has kind of lost its meaning. But scholarship tells us, and this is what we often hear, is that the word Abba is our word for daddy. Well, yes and no. Because there's this immense respect that is still in the connotation of this phrase or this word, Abba. But leading scholarship tells us, to the best of our ability, the English expression for Abba is that which is uttered by a child just learning to talk, a toddler. The closest in English to what Jesus said there when he said Abba, and I'm not trying to be funny, I'm as serious as can be, the closest we can come to it is Dada. Dada. Like a little baby that is so afraid in this world that he has just entered into, he doesn't have a vocabulary to express the fear that he experiences, to express the exasperation that he experiences. So what he or she does is simply, with longing, lifting hands in fear, cries out, Dada! Jesus now reverting back to the earliest expression of human language to describe the agony that he's going through. Dada! Our Lord's heart is breaking. If you have your Bibles, turn to Hebrews 4 and verse number 15. Hebrews 4 and verse number 15. Hebrews 4 and verse number 15. For we have not an high priest which cannot be touched with the feeling of our infirmities, but was in all points tempted like as we are, yet without sin. Let me read that again. But was in all points tempted like as we are. I'm going to back up a little bit. When I get the word tempted, read with me to the comma. Ready? But was in all points, read it with me out loud, tempted like as we are. Say it again. Tempted like as we are. Here we have Jesus experiencing the broken heart, and the Bible says he is tried, he is tested, like we are. So there's nobody here that can go through a broken heart that says, nobody knows what I'm experiencing. Matter of fact, I want you to see something in Matthew 14. Look at Matthew 14. We were mentioning John the Baptist. You know, there's a lot of things that we don't know, but one thing that I feel sure of is that Jesus and John were very, very close. More than even the scripture alludes to. The reason being, let me just give you a few reasons. As the voice of thy salutation sounded in my ears, the babe leaped in my womb for joy. Luke 1:44, Matthew 3:14, John forbade him, saying, I have need to be baptized of thee, and comest thou to me? Matthew 11:11, verily I say unto you, among them that are born of women there hath not risen a greater than John the Baptist. Chapter 7 of Luke and verse 28, among those that are born of women there's not a greater prophet than John the Baptist. John the Baptist says, Matthew 3:11, I indeed baptize you with water unto repentance, but he that cometh after me is mightier than I, whose shoes I am not worthy to bear. John 1:15, he that cometh after me is preferred before me, for he was before me. John 3:30, he must increase and I must decrease. Chapter 3 of Luke, verse 16, I'm not worthy to unloose, he shall baptize you with the Holy Ghost and with fire. John was at least his second cousin removed, at least, I would say. Maybe third cousin, we're not for sure. Simply, we know that Elizabeth was the cousin of Mary. So although they didn't hang out all that much, because a lot of secular history will tell us that at 15 years of age, John was driven into the wilderness. His old mother and father died, and he was out there in the desert alone. That's why he didn't fear the face of man, because he lived in the face of God. So when he came out of the wilderness just preaching repentance and telling everybody that there's someone coming after him who's mightier than he is. And he was the one that recognized Jesus and said twice upon first seeing Jesus, as Jesus entered his ministry, he described not only who he was, but why he came. Behold the Lamb of God, which taketh away the sin of the world. And I was doing some study on the subject of when Christ fed the 5,000 men, not counting women and children, probably 25 to 30,000 in total. But I was just studying for that thought, the harmony of the Gospels. And then Matthew said something that really touched me in Matthew 14. When Herod's birthday, verse 6, was kept, the daughter of Herodias danced before them and pleased Herod. Somebody said, you Baptist, you believe in not dancing still? I said, yeah, there's a Baptist preacher in the Bible that lost his head at a dance. His name was John. I'm a Baptist. My name's John. You dance, I get nervous, okay? Whereupon he promised with an oath to give her whatsoever she would ask. And she, being instructed of her mother, said, give me here John Baptist's head in the charger. And the king was sorry, nevertheless, for the oath's sake.

It was John. See, we don't hear what happened between the age of 12 and 30. But if you think that a lot didn't happen, I challenge you to read the last part, the last chapter of the Gospel of John. And John said, if all the things were written, right, there would not be enough libraries, there would not be enough books to hold what happened in the ministry of Jesus Christ, in the life of Jesus Christ. I think John was his best friend. They were cousins. And when his disciples came, verse number 12, and took up the body and buried it and went and told Jesus. John was not only the forerunner that was his cousin. He was the one that adored Jesus and who made the way for Jesus. Jesus came, and think about this, he submitted himself to the hands of John as John pushed him under the waters of baptism. And then John gave testimony that the Holy Spirit came down in the form of a heavenly dove. We heard the Father speaking, saying, "This is my beloved Son in whom I'm well pleased." And so the greatest pronouncement that the Father ever gave came after his best friend just baptized him. And went and told Jesus, and this is what captured my attention. Look at verse 13. And when Jesus heard of it, he departed thence by ship into a desert place apart. Jesus was brokenhearted. He sought to get alone, to get through this hurt. I mean, the greatest heartbreak was about to come in Gethsemane when he would lose the fellowship of the Father because he's taken our sin. But he's teaching us something. He was tempted in all manner like we are, yet without sin. When his heart was broken, he did not sin. In conclusion, here are the points of the message. In conclusion, no one is exempt from a broken heart. What can I do when my heart is broken? Number one, help others. Get your mind off yourself. When Jesus was in the garden, he was thinking of the Father. He was thinking of us, for God so loved the world. The only one that ever, never sinned in this life, and yet at his most heartbroken time, he was not thinking of himself. When John was killed and was told Jesus, and it so moved him that he sought to get to a place by himself. Here's what the Bible said there in Matthew 14:14. So Jesus heard of it. He departed by thence into by ship into a desert place apart. And when the people had heard thereof, they followed him on foot out of the cities. So Jesus was taking a 4-mile trek across the water, and people were running 8 miles. And they ran 8 miles ahead of him and got ahead of him, and they were waiting on the other side, and Jesus was attempting to get by himself to get through this heartbreak. But by the time he got to the other side, here's what was waiting for him. Verse number 14, and Jesus went forth and saw a great multitude and was moved with compassion toward them. Everybody say, toward them. And he healed their sick. He didn't heal his own broken heart. He healed everybody else's broken heart. He healed other people. What do I do if my heart is broken? Don't throw a pity party. You're the only one that will attend. Do something for somebody else. Help somebody else who's had a broken heart. Isn't that what Paul told the church at Corinth? With the same comfort God gave you, now you give it to other people. What do we do? Mark 6 and verse number 30. What can I do with my broken heart? You can help others. Number two, listen to a positive report. Now in the harmony of the gospel, this is what happened next. Mark chapter 6 and verse number 30. And the apostles gathered themselves together unto Jesus. I love this. Now again, if you look at it, verse 29, and when his disciples heard of it, they came and took up his corpse and laid it in a tomb. And the apostles, this is right after John has been killed, and the apostles gathered themselves unto Jesus and told him all things, both of what they had done and what they had taught. So what do I do when my heart's broken? Receive a good report. Don't drown yourself in your sorrows. Don't waste your sorrows.

0: Lift your heart with a good report. That's why the reading the Word of God is so important during the time of our broken heart. That's why everybody I ever talked to that ever gets a broken heart says, my heart was broken. But then I read Psalm, and then I read. So listen to something positive. Don't listen to something negative. Hey, you got an inferior complex? Your friend wants to talk to you. Can I talk to you about that? Sure. I think I can help you with your inferior complex. Yeah? How's that? You don't have an inferior complex. I don't? No, it's not a complex. You are inferior. Don't listen to that. Don't listen to that. Oh, she'll never take you back. Oh, I'll never take you back. Well, I'll tell you where you blew it. Oh, there's always the naysayers when they find out that you're hurting are so not helpful. So I always tell our preacher boys, when you go to pray with somebody in the hospital, don't go in there saying, oh, you've got this illness? My uncle died with that. Can we pray? Don't! Give a positive report. Listen to a positive report. And then I love this in Matthew 6 and 31. Remember, according to what the gospel said, Jesus was crossing the water to get by himself, but instead he saw he had to help others. And instead he listened to the disciples give a good report. And then it says in verse 31, and he said unto them, come ye yourselves apart into a desert place and rest a while. Vance Havner used to say, if you don't learn to rest a while and come apart and rest a while, you'll just come apart. He said, for there were many coming and going, and they had no leisure so much as to eat. And I've often thought, isn't that nice? They got together by themselves and just kind of had some downtime. That's not what the Bible tells us. He went out there to spend some time alone with the disciples. He said, come apart, everybody, it's real busy. But guess what showed up? Verse number 32. And they departed into a desert place by ship privately, and the people saw them departing, and they knew him, and they ran afoot thither out of all the cities, and out went them, and came together unto him. And Jesus, when he came out, saw much people, was moved with compassion toward them, because they were as a sheep not having a shepherd, and he began to teach them many things. So he came apart to be alone with the disciples, but it didn't happen. Instead, he had to minister, or he got to minister. So number three, what do I do when I have a broken heart? Place your schedule in God's hands. You can't schedule your own therapy. Watch this. God does miracles, but you can't schedule the miracle. You've got to just do what you're supposed to do. What do I do? My heart is broken. You got a midterm test? Yes, what should I do? Study for it, weirdo. Just study for it. Yeah, but I'm hurting. Shut up and just study. What do I do? My heart's broken. Well, 9:30, you know, Bible conference. What do I do? What do I do? Go listen to Johnny Pope preach. Enjoy the songs. Listen to the bells, you ding-dong. Hebrews 12, and we're finished. Hebrews 12. Remember, we close this with our text. They that sow in tears, what's the rest of it say? Shall reap in joy. If you cry, you'll reap in joy. Did I say weep in joy? But anyway, don't waste your sorrows. Psalm 56, 8 says that God is placed in a book every tear that you've cried. Matter of fact, the psalmist said, can you put them in the bottle because you've already placed them in the book? You know what God says? I've already treasured your tears. I've bottled up every tear that you... Do you realize that your tears are precious to God? What's precious to us on earth is not precious to God. We value gold here on earth. God uses it for asphalt in heaven. We demean the tears of our broken hearts, but God says, I use them as my treasure trove in heaven. That's my... He collects two things in heaven, our prayers and our tears. You ever thought about this? So what's precious to God in heaven that we do on earth? Labor not for the meat that perisheth, right? He says, I treasure up your prayers. I put them in receptacles. The saints are going around in heaven carrying our prayers. Yeah, ooh, glory to God. This is like gold, isn't it? Right? These are diamonds. He treasures our prayers. He treasures our tears. Don't put down your tears. He says in Psalm 56, 8, you put them in a bottle. You put them in a book. Hebrews 12, this is so good. They that sow in tears shall reap in joy. He that goeth forth and weepeth, bearing precious seed, shall doubtless, everybody say doubtless, come again with rejoicing. Wherefore, chapter 12, Hebrews 1, seeing we also are compassed about with so great a cloud of witnesses, let us lay aside every weight and the sin which has so easily beset us, and let us run with patience the race that is set before us. Watch this, looking unto Jesus, The author and finisher of our faith, watch this, who for the joy that was set before him endured the cross, despising the shame. The greatest shame was when he took our sins on his own body. He hated the shame of having to be separated from the Father and the blessed Holy Spirit. But he took it all because he was looking forward to the joy of him being back in the Holy Trinity setting, back in heaven, but not alone with you and me. Looking unto Jesus, the author and finisher of our faith, who for the joy that was set before him endured the cross, despising the shame, and is set down on the right hand of the throne of God. This too shall pass. God is using your heart to make you a better person. When my wife broke up with me, I have to tell you, she was so loved by me that she was intruding upon my love to Jesus. And a 3-month period in my college life, God took her out of my life to get my priorities right. When I came back to Barbara, I treated her like she should have been treated, with favor, with love, with compassion, but as my future, and thank God became my wife, not as my God, not as my idol. I want to ask you a question. What would be taken out of your life today that if it came out of your life, you'd want to kill yourself? Is there something that would be taken out of your life today that you'd want to die if you didn't have it? Then I suggest to you that could be an idol. And you have set that thing up like a Dagon, and God's going to knock your Dagon on the face if you don't get your priorities right. My heartbreak, personally speaking, for me was so good. And as I was going through the heartbreak and my love to Jesus increased and maximized, I actually came to the point that I thought I was going to be a eunuch for the kingdom of God's sake. I can live without women. As long as I got you, Jesus, I'm going to go on for God. Maybe that's what you want. You want me to be in a third world country in a dangerous place? I'll be like Brother Andrew. I'll just be an Amy Carmichael for Jesus. And then on the way to Plymouth, Indiana, the Highlander trio was sitting in the back seat, and I'm driving the car, and I see these brown eyes. They look like pieces of caramel floating in saucers of milk. My heart began to thump like crazy. It's now been 3 months. I said, Lord, I got over her. What's going on now? And it's like the Lord said to me, well, you got over her, and you put me first. Now I'm going to give you her back, as long as you love me the way you should. And my love to Jesus has never detoured from that point. It's only gotten better and better and better. I am so thankful that Barbara broke my heart. I needed it. And during that heartbreak, for the joy that I saw beyond my heartbreak, for the time that I could see that God was doing something great in my life, I took all the pain. I didn't try to throw my pain on somebody else. So my friend said, you know, you never lost your hallelujah during your heartbreak. And amen. Don't ever lose your hallelujah. Man, my love to Jesus was maximized where it ought to be. And I'm telling you, I got it right with the Lord. And I saw joy beyond the hurt. I saw that I was not only going to get over it, I was getting over it. And she didn't get me over it. Did you hear me? She did not get me over it. Jesus got me over it. And I worshiped Jesus. And then I got Barbara. God is good and greatly to be praised. Don't waste your broken heart. And don't you think for one moment that God is out of control and doesn't know what's happening. If he didn't order it, he's allowed it. Now you just suck it up. Love Jesus. And deal with it!
1: 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It's time for a message from the former pastor of Campus Church, Dennis McBride.
2: We're in Ephesians chapter 6. Sometimes we misunderstand, misinterpret what the Word of God is trying to tell us. We don't do it on purpose. We're not trying to be theologically out of bounds. We're not trying to twist the Word of God or Scripture. We just often live on a different plane. And as we read Scripture that is supposed to be speaking to us spiritually, we misread it because, let's be honest, there are times in our life we're just not as spiritual as we ought to be. And I don't want us to be like the man that was reading a government study that said that 80% of all accidents take place within 2 miles of home. So he moved. We need to understand as we read. Today I want to talk, delve into, pick apart, examine The whole idea of the shield of faith. Notice what Paul said in Ephesians 6, verse 16. Above all, taking the shield of faith, wherewith ye shall be able to quench all the fiery darts of the wicked. Above all. He puts it higher. He said, now the most important thing you can do as you're putting on all this armor in order to fight a good fight is get that shield. Hold it in the proper position. It is the most important thing that you can do in the battle that we're in. So Paul said it was a thing of most importance. That brings me to a question. Did the shield protect Paul? Did Paul find himself shielded from harm? He recommends the shield. He says it's above all. And he recommends the shield based upon personal experience. Well, if he's going to recommend the shield of faith based upon personal experience, then I have the right, I even have the responsibility to look at Paul's life and say, okay, what kind of experience did he have in relation to this shield of faith? What protections did it offer Paul? Was Paul's life a quiet and shady path, removed from noise, confusion, and chaos? When we observe Paul's life, ask yourself this question. Do we see a safe, walled garden with no varmints and no thieves? And the answer to that question is no. But I'm going to let Paul speak for Paul. As we look at the shield of faith, what did it do for Paul? If he's recommending it, we have a right to look. We'll come back to Ephesians, but right now, would you just turn left in your Bible and go over to 2 Corinthians chapter 11 as we ask ourselves this first question about Paul's life. Did the shield of faith give him a protected life? 2 Corinthians chapter 11, and look at verse 23. There were some other people challenging some things. We're not going to get into the background of that first comment. Are they ministers of Christ? I speak as a fool, I am more, in labors more abundant, in stripes above measure, in prisons more frequent, in deaths oft. Of the Jews, 5 times received I 40 stripes, save one. Thrice was I beaten with rods. Once was I stoned. Thrice I suffered shipwreck. A night and a day I have been in the deep. In journeyings, often. In perils of waters. In perils of robbers. In perils of mine own countrymen. In perils by the heathen. In perils in the city. In perils in the wilderness, in perils in the sea, in perils among false brethren, in weariness, in painfulness, in watchings often, in hunger and thirst, in fastings often, in cold and nakedness. Now, when I look at this, and I look at what, by his own testimony, what his life was he protected from these things? And he would tell you, no, I suffered all these things. The word deaths in verse 23 means separations. Often in his life, he found himself lonely. Watchings in verse 27 is in reference to sleepless nights. Sleep just wouldn't come to him. And he was up all night long. And I have to ask ourselves a question. Have we suffered any of those things? He was beaten, stoned, shipwrecked. Perils means danger. He was in danger constantly. He was weary. He was in pain. Sleepless nights. He was hungry. He was thirsty. He was cold. He was lonely. And all those things are by Paul's testimony. So if we're going to look at the shield of faith, ask ourselves a question. Does it protect us from any of these things? And if Paul's the one that says you need to do this, I look at his life and I'd have to say, No. Are you lonely? Do you have pain? Do you sense danger? He was thirsty, he was hungry, he was cold. Are any of those things ever been true for you? Then ask yourself this question. Do you have faith? And we live in a day and age when so many men will stand up and tell you, if you are hungry, if you are thirsty, if you are cold, if you are lonely, you do not have enough faith. Paul said, I experienced all these things, yet I recommend to you the shield of faith. Second question about Paul's life. Did he live a life without sickness? You're there in 2 Corinthians 11. Just turn over to 2 Corinthians 12. And look at verse 7 with me. 2 Corinthians 12, verse 7. Paul says this, and lest I should be exalted above measure through the abundance of the revelations, God told Paul things he didn't tell anybody else. There was given to me a thorn in the flesh, the messenger of Satan to buffet me, lest I should be exalted above measure. For this thing I besought the Lord thrice, that it might depart from me. And he said unto me, my grace is sufficient for thee, for my strength is made perfect in weakness. Most gladly, therefore, will I rather glory in my infirmities, that the power of Christ may rest upon me. Did the shield of faith keep Paul from sickness? Well, obviously the answer is no. He said, I glory in my infirmities. Now, we don't know precisely what this thorn in the flesh was. We do know enough to know that it was an infirmity. It bothered Paul. It plagued Paul. It weakened Paul. This man who we never see complain, this man who trusts the Lord in all things, went to God three times and said, would you please take this from me? It was serious. Enough to drive him to God three times and for God to finally have to tell him, no, Paul, I choose to leave it in place. The thorn interfered with his ability to be physically whole. Are you physically whole? Or do you know someone close to you, some loved one who is not? And yet we have people preaching today, if you are not physically strong, if you have anything wrong with you physically, it is obviously a lack of faith on your part. And that is simply not true. There was no lack of faith in Paul when he asked God to take this from him three times. But God said, no, I'm going to leave that. What was it? Some speculate it was an eye infection, which he developed after one of the many beatings that he received. And eye infections in Asia, where he spent a great deal of his time, were fairly common. Some say it was malaria, recurring terrible bouts with malaria that left him completely exhausted and weakened and used up physically, to the place where he was about to collapse. Whatever it was there. And the shield of faith didn't keep it away. You have any physical infirmities? Don't think it's because you have a lack of faith. Let's ask a third question about Paul. Did he live a life without fatigue? Was he ever tired? Okay, if you've ever been tired, would you raise your hand? Ever? Ever? Yeah. Several college students did not raise their hand. If you want to have some fun with college students and all the projects and things they have, just stop a college student anywhere on campus and ask him, tell me, how many floors are there in the library? Fatigue. Paul uses the word labor many, many, many times in his writings. If you'll read the epistles of Paul, that word labor shows up over and over and over again. And he uses it to explain physical struggles in his ministry. And he uses several phrases that we need to see to answer the question, did Paul live a life without fatigue? 2 Corinthians 11:23, he says this, in labors more abundant. In Colossians 1:29, speaking of the gospel and getting the gospel out there, he says this, whereunto I labor. In 1 Corinthians 15, he says this, I labored more abundantly than they all. And we read stuff like that and realize, okay, we get it. Paul was a hard worker, but you don't get it. Because the word labor he's using here is not everyday common toil. It is not what you will be doing Monday, Tuesday, Wednesday of next week as you work a normal 8-hour day at whatever job you have. It's a stronger word than that. This is a word used for labor of travail. Labor to the point of sorrow. To grow weary and absolutely exhausted from toil. This is a word that's used to explain the emptiness of reserves of all human energy. A labor of total sacrifice and surrender. We've all been tired. We've all laid our head down on a pillow at night and thought, my goodness, I'm so glad to be here. We all know what it is to get up in the morning and feel more fatigued than when we went to bed. And there's nothing wrong with that. We need to learn to live for Monday. Now, you're laughing, and I know why you're laughing, because that never occurred to you before. We live for Friday. We live a life that's completely in tune with leisure. Kick your shoes off, sit down, get comfortable. That's what we look forward to. And we need to understand that labor is where we honor God. It'll be a rare occasion that you honor God with your leisure. But we can honor God with our labor. And Paul said, I labor more abundantly. I labor in the gospel. I labor more abundantly than they all. I have brought myself to complete and absolute exhaustion for the cause of Christ. But I thought the protected life would have been one without strain, would have been one without muscle fatigue, without physical pain. I thought God protected his servants. But the shield of faith did not deliver Paul from labor and travail experienced in the service of his Savior. And we somehow bring ourselves to believe that if you serve the Lord, it'll be an easy thing. There won't be fatigue. There won't be soreness of muscle. There won't be eye strain. There won't be a time when we literally wear our body out in the service of the King. And if we're not careful, we look at that and say, the shield of faith ought to protect us from that kind of labor. It didn't protect Paul. Let's look at a fourth question about the life of Paul. Did Paul live a life without emotional pain? Where are you this morning? How do you feel? What's going on in your life? Do you have any pain? Have you been rejected by someone that you loved and cared about? Have you been cast aside? Do you feel ostracized by people that you have great affection for? Or are you experiencing any emotional pain due to the loss of loved one, or maybe someone that you know very closely has been diagnosed with something very tragic. Shouldn't the shield of faith protect us from emotional pain? It didn't protect Paul. When you read Paul, you'll see, and if you read with any heart, you will even feel a sadness of ruined hopes in much of what Paul has to say. He experienced a great deal of emotional pain. The churches that he was writing to and the churches where he was trying to fix issues that had gone awry in those churches were churches that he founded or was very much influential in the founding of that church, as in winning someone who actually then went and founded it. He felt a great connection to these people. He had given birth spiritually to many of these people personally as he stood and labored over the Word of God and preached to them the truth. These people and their future and their spiritual life was his whole life. It was why he got up in the morning. It was why he drew breath. Yet listen to what Paul says. Listen to the phrases he uses in Scripture. Are ye so soon fallen away? You feel the sadness in his voice? I can't believe I was there and I preached to you and I gave you the truth and I haven't been gone that long. Are you so soon fallen away? There's pain in those words. There's pain in these words. I hear that there is strife among you. I came to you and preached Christ to you. I came to you and preached that Jesus makes us all one. There's no Hebrew and Greek. There's no slave and free. There's no wealthy and poor. We're all one in Christ. And I preached that to you, and I tried to get you to see that we are all equal at the foot of the cross. And there's pain in his voice when he says, I hear that there's strife among you. You hear the pain in his voice when he says this. It is reported that there is uncleanness among you. I preached holiness and righteousness to you. I tried to get you to understand that this world needs to see you living a certain way and acting a certain way. If this world does not see the righteousness of Christ in you, it will never be thirsty for Christ. It will never come. And there's sadness in his voice when he realizes there's open, unrepented sin among those people. It's reported. People are telling me about this. That there's uncleanness among you. Do you hear the sadness in the voice of Paul? When so many times he praises the men that were with him, and he closes so many of his books telling you, this guy salutes you, and this guy salutes you, and this guy wants me to tell you this, and these are men with me, serving with me, shoulder to shoulder. They've put their shoulder to the wheel with me as we go on in this work. And he loved those men, and they were very special to him, and you can feel it in the things he says about them. At the same time, you can hear the pain and the rejection and the loneliness and the sorrow in a phrase like Demas hath forsaken me, not the church, not the ministry, me. He's forsaken me. Paul knew disappointment. Paul knew abandonment. He knew the pain of his young believers straying and not walking in the truth. I hear his heart. I feel his pain. And I see in phrase after phrase after phrase in the Word of God, wail upon wail and pain upon pain and disappointment after disappointment. And I'm sure from his point of view, failure after failure, because it didn't happen the way he wanted it to. Where's the shield? Where's the shield that protected Paul from the emotional pain of these moments? If life is to be protected, where's the protection? Emotional pain litters the path of Paul. Paul recommends the shield of faith, yet I see in Paul's life fatigue, burden, crippling infirmity, emotional pain, like all the rest of us have, like all the rest of us understand, like all the rest of us have experienced. So what is this shield of faith? And what exactly does it do in our life? Let's ask ourselves this question. Is it possible that we have not really seen what Paul is trying to tell us? We just don't quite understand it. We think we do, but we take the truth of it off in some crazy direction, like the man who was going to move away from home because so many accidents take place near home. We just didn't quite grasp the meaning of the truth. Have we not entered into the realm that Paul is indeed recommending? And he said, take the shield of faith. It is the most important thing. Paul is speaking of the spiritual life. Paul is speaking of the life of the inner man. In all of his estimations of what is valuable, Paul focuses on the spiritual. The spiritual is what is important. The spiritual is what needs to be built up. The spiritual is what needs to be protected. The spiritual is what needs to be allowed to express itself over and above anything else in our life. Paul sees a quality of being rather than a quantity of circumstances. Did you get that? Paul sees a quality of being rather than a quantity of circumstance. And we see the circumstances. And somehow, without thinking, we come to the conclusion that the shield of faith should take us to a position where we're protected from circumstances. But Paul is always talking in the realm of the spiritual. He is never focused on the wealth or the poverty of his surroundings. He is instead fixed with fascination on the wealth or poverty of his inner man. When Paul speaks of a shield of faith, he speaks of the heart, the soul, the spirit of man. When he speaks of protection, he speaks of protection available to your innermost self, that spiritual being that Jesus Christ gave life to when he redeems you at Calvary. What does the shield protect? What does the shield promote? Let's look at what it protects. Because we do not dwell on the spiritual as we should, we misinterpret and misunderstand promises that are meant for those with spiritual minds. We live focused on incidents, not essentials, events, not character, possessions rather than strength of heart. Therefore, we seek a shield in the realms in which we focus. We seek a shield from circumstances. We seek a shield from pain and suffering and sorrow and poverty and emotional hurts. And that's not what the shield is there for. We seek protection that would allow us comfort rather than conscience. We want God to shield us from all those things that make us uncomfortable: sorrow, rainy days, disappointments, loss, strained relationships. In a word, we expect God's shield of faith to give us a comfortable life. But the comfort that we seek is of the flesh. And we just somehow completely forget that God does not want our flesh comfortable. He wants our flesh mortified. Protect us from all those things, Father, that would make us uncomfortable in the flesh. Give our flesh ease. Give our flesh what it desires. Give our flesh warmth and food and safety. When the shield of faith does not do what we think it ought to do, We find ourselves stunned, confused, as though the world has spun out of control and God is somehow no longer on his throne. If we live in circumstances and seek a shield to make us comfortable, we're going to miss the fact that the shield is to give us character and to make us holy. It is not to make us comfortable. Paul didn't seek a shield to keep bad circumstances from doing him harm. He sought a shield to defend him from the reaction to those circumstances. He did not seek protection from personal harm. He sought protection from an improper reaction to personal harm. It is his spirit that needed to be strengthened and protected, not the flesh. You know, a ray of light comes to us, and light has many colors in it. But we can devise filters that allow the colors to be kept in or left out. And the shield of faith is there as everything comes at you in life, just like it came at Paul. It is there to do one thing for us. It is there to shield and help our inner being. It's there to keep us from a reaction to things that would be improper. Paul's shield of faith blocks anything that would destroy or hurt his spiritual sensibilities toward God and his word. And that's what the shield does for us. The shield of faith is not a shield against failure. It's a shield against self-pity, which holds the heart in bondage because of failure. The shield of faith is not a shield against injury. It's a shield against the spirit of revenge that could easily grow out of personal injury. It's not a shield against emotional pain. It's a shield against murmuring and the soul-deadening complaint that so easily accompanies pain. It's not a shield against disappointment. It's a shield against cynicism that is disappointment's companion. It's not a shield against difficulties. It's a shield against the cowardice and the fear when facing difficulty. It's not a shield against success. It's a shield against pride and vanity. It's not a shield against wealth. It's a shield against materialism, which will render our very soul petrified and totally unconscious of God and eternity. It's not that the shield of faith is ineffective. It's that we have misinterpreted what the shield of faith is protecting. And the shield of faith protects that innermost being of your heart that communicates with God, that has fellowship with God, that God wants to build up, that God wants to see more in charge of you. We want a shield that protects our flesh. Paul's talking to us about a shield that says, no, everything's going to come at you. You're going to have sorrow. You're going to have sickness. You're going to have pain. You're going to have all kinds of things in your life. You need to pick up a shield that keeps you from reacting improperly when these things come. What does the shield promote? Well, it promotes our fellowship with Christ. If you see the shield for what it is and you realize what it's supposed to do, that it protects you from reacting improperly, then that shield of faith is going to promote your fellowship with Christ. You're going to trust him in all things. It will cultivate and maintain the proper relationship with your Savior. It allows his purposes to dominate our minds and our hearts, not our purposes. We have the privilege to consult him, to pay heed to his word, and to surrender to him with complete abandon. We have the right, the ability, promoted by the shield of faith, to come to the Lord and say, though you slay me, yet I will serve you. It promotes priorities in life. A shield of life is more concerned with habits than things. It's more concerned with character than title. It's more concerned with righteousness than popular acclaim. If we see the shield for what it is and for what it protects in our life, it's going to promote priorities in our life that matter. And it's going to sidestep priorities that do not. A shield of faith promotes a proper vision of life. I call it a long vision. The long vision. Jesus said this. He said, "Ye shall weep and lament, but your sorrow will be turned into joy." Do you understand that? Do you believe that? That although you will sorrow and you will lament, and there will be problems in life, that he's going to turn every ounce of sorrow you have ever felt into absolute and total joy. Do you see the long view of life? Or is it all today and right now? It may please God to have us walk through some difficulties, maybe some long nights that are sleepless, maybe some periods of pain or disappointment. But the shield is our defense. The shield of faith keeps us from giving in. The shield of faith keeps us from throwing in the towel. The shield of faith keeps us from losing heart. The shield of faith in a difficult life, in a world full of all kinds of sorrow, allows me to say in my heart with great confidence, God is good. God has always been good. God does not know how to be anything but good to his children. And whatever it is I may be facing today, whatever sorrow, whatever heartache, whatever trouble, whatever trial, I'm going to have a long view of life. I'm going to see God for what he is. Do you realize, and have you given any real thought to this? We have on this planet just a few days to speak his name. Just a few days to glorify and magnify his word. Just a few days to allow his testimony and his life to shine through our lives. Just a few precious days. And that shield of faith doesn't protect us from sorrow. It protects us from doing things that would keep us from using those days to their best advantage. Back in Ephesians, will you look back with me in Ephesians chapter 6? In Ephesians 6, look what Paul said. I love this. Look at verse 13 in Ephesians 6. He said this, "Take on the whole armor. Have truth in your life," he said. Take truth with you. Be right. Breastplate of righteousness. Take righteousness with you. Be holy. Take the gospel with you. Wherever you go, it's important. But, he said, above all, take the shield of faith. Take that with you that will drive you to fellowship, that will keep your priorities in line with eternity, that will cause you to see through spiritual eyes the long view of life. Take the shield of faith. Troubles, sickness, fatigue, emotional pain, just use them to build a better you, closer to Christ, proper priorities, and a sense of eternity. The shield of faith. What does it protect? And what does it promote? May we learn a simple truth. May we understand what God wants to do in our life and what he is doing in our life and how the shield of faith protects our innermost being. Where are you today? Physical sickness, emotional pain, sorrow, fatigue. Where are you? Well, let me tell you this. Wherever you are, it's common unto man. And it's not those things he would have us focused on. What he wants us to focus on is wonderful faith that he has given us, that he will protect that inner man and allow us to project to this world that we've been to Calvary, that we've been changed, that we have life they know not of, that we're different. Wherever you are, give it to him. Pick up your shield of faith and march on.
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3: Let's take our Bibles this morning, if you would please, or this evening, and find our way to the 119th Psalm. What a beautiful song. Wasn't that great? What a great truth. We appreciate that so much. Now relax, brother. Burdick got a little carried away with himself, as usual. We're not going to look at all 176 verses, just part of them. Actually, only one section of them. Look at verse number 89. Psalm 119, verse number 89. I praise the Lord for the music that we enjoy around here. I think I have maybe said this before, but I think sometimes you and I just get accustomed to it. When we're here all the time, we're listening to it. We're blessed and we're helped by it, but sometimes we just kind of let it go by us. You go around a little bit and visit some other places and you begin to realize what God has given us and we need to be thankful for it. And I appreciate all the talent. When you have no talent, you appreciate talent. And so I thank the Lord for each one that shares with us the gifts that God has given them. Psalm 119, look at verse number 89. I want you to listen closely as we read through these verses. The psalmist declares, "Forever, O Lord, thy word is settled in heaven. Thy faithfulness is unto all generations. Thou hast established the earth, and it abideth. They continue this day according to thine ordinances, for all are thy servants. Unless thy law had been my delights, I should then have perished in mine affliction. I will never forget thy precepts, for with them thou hast quickened me. I am thine, save me, for I have sought thy precepts. The wicked have waited for me to destroy me, but I will consider thy testimonies. I have seen an end of all perfection, but thy commandment is exceeding broad." The underlying theme of these verses that we've read tonight, and I'm not going to go into all the details about the 119th Psalm and its structure and how it's put together and so forth. We'll certainly leave that for some other time. But the underlying theme of this section of the 119th Psalm is change. Or more correctly, I think we should probably say the absence of change. You know, we realize that not all change is bad. Now, I'm an old guy and a old, fundamental, independent, premillennial, King James Baptist, and change to me is one of those words that just all of a sudden makes the hair stand up on the back of your neck. It's just something you just don't know how to deal with. But I have learned over the years that not all change is bad. I'm glad I've changed some over the years. Most of the change that I've experienced has been for the good. I feel like I'm wiser tonight than I was when I started out in the ministry. I feel like I maybe know a little bit more about God's word. I think I know a little bit more about people now than I did back in the beginning. And there have also been some other subtle changes that have taken place in my life, such as growing older. Your appearance changes a little bit. Your ability to do things that you once did changes a little bit. And again, that's not necessarily bad. But whether change is good or not depends on how perfect the object is that you begin with. If you begin with perfection, then no change is needed. If you begin with that which is complete and entire, no change is required. As a matter of fact, any change would only devalue it. Any change would only make it worse than what it was. And that's what the psalmist is talking about in these few verses that are set before us this evening. I want to talk with you about the unchanging God and some of the principles that the scriptures lay down about not only our God, but also about his working in our life. Just a few things I'll share with you tonight, and I trust God will be able to use them to encourage us. First of all, would you look in verse number 89 and notice with me again what the Bible says about the fact that the word of God is unchanging. He made this statement, "Forever, O Lord, thy word is settled in heaven." Now, you know as well as I do that there's never been another book that's ever been penned that has been attacked like this book has been attacked. It all began back in the Garden of Eden when Satan said to Eve, "Hath God really said?" And men have jumped on that phrase, and the devil has tried to use that phrase, "Hath God really said?" down through the ages to try to devalue, to try to change, to try to destroy this book. It's not my purpose tonight to talk about all the attacks that have been made against the Bible, but if you're interested, just go back and read the history of God's Word and read the history of those who have made it their purpose to try to stamp out the Bible and to destroy it and so that it no longer would exist. And yet what you're going to find is that one after the other of those that have tried to destroy it, they themselves have fallen by the wayside. The book still stands. But why is that? Why is it this evening that we can say that forever thy word is settled? Well, it's simply because of that statement that he made again in verse number 89, forever, O Lord, thy word is settled in heaven. Now, you understand tonight that men that preach this book may abuse it. Men that preach this book may misrepresent it. As a matter of fact, they may fail to live up to the truths that are found in it. There have been many a man that has taken Bible in hand and preached before a group of people that their life then has not carried through with the precepts, the principles they were preaching. But because men have failed does not mean the Word of God has ever failed. The Word of God is truth, and the Word of God is settled forever. And if it's settled in heaven, then I believe with all my heart that it can also be settled on this earth. Need I remind you tonight about how our Lord taught you and I to pray? You remember in the model prayer when he said, thy kingdom come, thy will be done on earth as it is in heaven. And if the will of God is going to be carried out on this earth as it is in heaven, how are we going to know what that will is? Well, we're going to know it because God's word is settled in heaven, and I believe it can be settled down here as well. We can know what the word of God is. And the scriptures teach us again that thy word, O Lord, is settled forever in heaven. You know, the Psalm 12, you're familiar with these verses. You've heard them many times. But in Psalm 12 and verse 6, the scriptures remind us that the words of the Lord are pure words, as silver tried in the furnace of earth, purified seven times. And then he made this statement. He said, thou shalt keep them, O Lord. Thou shalt preserve them from this generation and forever. I believe with all of my heart the responsibility to keep God's word and to preserve it for us and to bring it unto us in this generation does not rest with man. I'm thankful for all the historical records of what man has done to preserve the Word of God. But you understand the responsibility to preserve it did not rest with man. It rested with God. If it rested with man alone, we'd never have it today. It never got to us. But God himself promised, thy word, he said, will endure forever. I remember way back in the early 90s, I came on this campus to visit. They invited me down with a group of pastors came. It was not the first time I was ever here. The first time I came was back in the 1980s. I came out to one of the summer seminars. That was an interesting few days that I spent. I roomed with some guy from California. And we had a great time together. We didn't take in many of the sessions, but we had a great time together. Don't you tell anybody back in Mansfield what I did that week. Because most of the time we spent out doing other things when we were supposed to be in sessions, but that's neither here nor there. That's all over the blood, you understand? But I came in the early 90s just to visit with a group of pastors, and I'll never forget, we were here, and as a matter of fact, I got sick while I was here. I wasn't feeling well at all. I was having some real problems, and we were going around touring the facilities. Then we went up, I guess it was the Regency Room now, it's where the pastors met, and we had a luncheon, and then Dr. Horton and Dr. Shetler and some that were there began to talk a little bit about the college and let us ask questions. Well, I was sitting there with my head down, and I was just in misery. And I remember someone asked a question, and they said something about the Bible. And someone replied and made this statement. They said, we believe as strongly in the preservation of the Word of God as we do in the inspiration of the Word of God. And that got my attention. Because you see, I didn't learn that from here. That's a truth that I have held in my heart for many, many years. It was a truth that I held a long time before I ever knew what the position of Pensacola Christian College was. It was a truth that God embedded in my soul based upon the principles of the Word of God. And I'm just reminding you again this evening that the Bible sets before us that God has his word has been settled forever. He's an unchanging God and he has an unchanging word. And we may live in a changing society and things are changing all around us. We're experiencing change even here in our own ministry. And yet at the same time, we still have a book that the Bible says is settled forever. I'm thankful that an unchanging God has an unchanging word. But let me give you a second thing to think about. Look at verse 90. He says in the first part of verse number 90, thy faithfulness is unto all generations. Not only is the word of God unchanging, but I'm glad the faithfulness of God is unchanging. Now, in your spare time, when you have nothing else going on, which I know everybody has so much of, But when you have a little time, go to the 90th Psalm and read and meditate on the 90th Psalm. Remind yourself again about how that before the mountains were brought forth, or from everlasting to everlasting, thou art God is what the Scriptures proclaim. It proclaims the faithfulness of God to every generation. Here in our verse, in verse number 90, once more, he made that same statement. You understand, there is no generation gap when it comes to the faithfulness of God. Now, there may be a generation gap between

Some of you know what I'm talking about when I talk about Atari's Pong game. That was the first video game I ever saw in my life. I remember very well. One of my nephews brought it to my mom and dad's house, and we happened to be there, and he got it out and hooked it all up. And this amazing thing had this little blimp on a screen that it was like ping pong. You would hit it over here, and it would go bam, boom. And then you hit it over here, and it would go boom, boom, back to the other side. It was amazing. We'd never seen anything like that. We thought that's the greatest thing in the world. You could play ping pong on television. Well, for some of you, you've never heard of such a thing. And that fixes you and your generation. And those of us that remember Pong and Atari, it fixes us in a certain generation. But you do understand tonight that when it comes to the faithfulness of God, there is no generation that we can go back to and say, oh, that was the generation of the faithfulness of God. That was the generation where God proved himself. That was the generation where God was powerful. That was the generation where God was at work. No, the Bible reminds us over and over again that his faithfulness is unto all generations. I think I've told you before, my grandfather on my mom's side was an old circuit-riding Baptist preacher through the hills of Kentucky. He started his ministry way back in the early part of the last century. And actually, in the beginning, rode horseback. He pastored about 6 or 7 churches at the same time and would go from place to place. Usually just once a month he would preach at a certain church, some twice a month, depending on the congregation size and so forth. But he rode horses and went all around. And I want you to know, probably the generation he preached to was an entirely different generation than what we're preaching to today. And if somehow we could just bundle up this whole crowd that's in this building tonight and cram us all into some kind of a time machine and transport ourselves back to the 1920s or the 1930s and go to one of those little country churches where he used to pastor at, it would be like going into a foreign country for most of us. We might not recognize some of the songs they were singing even. We certainly would not recognize a lot of the way things were being done. But I guarantee you, that when you begin to talk about the faithfulness of God, they'd be talking the same way then that we're talking now. Because the faithfulness of God is unto all generations. You understand tonight that God can still do in our midst what he's always done. Because God's faithfulness is unchanging. You don't have to sit around and listen to the stories of what once was. We don't have to sit around and revel in the old tales of how God blessed and there was revival here and there was revival there and big meetings here and churches were started there. I thank God for every testimony that I've ever heard from the lips of someone from another generation. But I'm thankful that I've seen God work in my generation and God can still work in your generation. He is faithful to all generations. He's the same God. He's unchanging. We've seen, first of all, that the Word of God is unchanging. We found out that God's faithfulness is unchanging. Let me quickly give you a third thing to look at in the latter part of verse number 90 and verse number 91. He said, thou hast established the earth and it abideth. They continue this day according to thine ordinances, for all are thy servants. I think you would agree with me tonight that creation is overseen by an unchanging God. In verse number 90, the latter part of the verse, the Bible says again, thou hast established the earth and it abideth. I would remind you that anything that God establishes abides. Anything that our Lord is the author of, it's going to stick around. And I understand that what's going on in the world today, and a lot of things are being talked about, how the world, it's all going to vanish in a period of time, and the sun's going to go out, and life as we know it is going to be gone. I understand that. But you also understand that none of that's going to take place till God's through. Because he's the one that has established this earth. He's the one that set it in its place. He's the one that caused it to operate as it does. And God is in control. Yes, we as mankind have misused and abused this earth. I understand that. But I also know again that it's God that has established it and it abideth because he has the one behind it. Also in verse number 91, he said this, they continue this day according to thine ordinances. Do you understand that the world operates according to the laws of God? A few weeks ago, maybe a month or so ago now, we had a lunar eclipse. And I appreciate Mr. Nelson so much. He's a dear friend, and I thank God for his interest in this type of thing. And he was talking about how that he and some of the students had gathered to watch that lunar eclipse take place really in those early morning hours. And he made this statement. He said, just at the precise moment that it was supposed to happen, it happened.
And isn't it amazing that man came?

0: can not just predict, but man can know that certain celestial events are going to take place at a certain time because everything operates in such a divine order. How did they ever shoot a rocket from this earth and land a man on the moon? I mean, I have a hard time shooting at a bird in flight, you know, when you're hunting birds, trying to gauge. You know, you don't shoot where they are, you got to shoot where they're going. If you shoot where they are, you're always behind them. You got to shoot where you think they're headed to. And can you imagine trying to line up a rocket and fire it off into space and depend on the fact that it was going to get to the moon at the time the moon was at that spot, unless you knew exactly where the moon was going to be? And the amazing thing is that we know that. Why? Because the laws of God govern the universe. And everything operates according to His schedule. An unchanging God has set this world in His course. An unchanging God has set this world to operate the way that it does. And every part of it operates according to His timetable. Oh, thank God this evening for an unchanging God. But let me give you something else to think about. Look, if you would, in verse 92 down through verse number 95. The psalmist said, "Unless thy law had been my delights, I should then have perished in my affliction. I will never forget thy precepts, for with them thou hast quickened me. I am thine. Save me, for I have sought thy precepts. The wicked have waited for me to destroy me, but I will consider thy testimonies." Can I suggest to you that our peace and our assurance is based on the unchanging Word of God? Did you catch what he said? You know, there are some people today that would accuse Christians of going to the Bible to escape the realities of life. Ever everybody say that to you? Oh, you just bury your head in that Bible because you're afraid to look at life, what life really is. You want to avoid the realities of life. Let me remind you about something tonight. In truth, it is in God's Word that we meet the realities of life and we learn how to cope with them. That's what he's talking about when he said in verse 92, "Unless thy law had been my delights, I should then have perished in my affliction." I wouldn't have known how to deal with the problems of life. I wouldn't have known how to deal with the things that were before me if it had not been for your word. Then he said in verse 93, "I will never forget thy precepts, for with them thou hast quickened me." Oh, listen to me tonight. There is nothing in the world more practical than the teachings of the Word of God. Some people have the foolish idea today that there's the Bible and then there's reality over here. And you know, sometimes we just got to get away from the old Bible and we got to get over here in reality and we got to face life and find out what life's all about and experience life before we're ever going to know how to deal with things. That's baloney. The truth of God's Word is hidden on the pages of this book, and here's where we'll find out about what life is all about. Here's where we'll find out the secret to life. Here's what we'll find the secret to joy, to peace, to how to exist in this wicked old changing world that we live in. How do you cope in a changing world? You do it with an unchanging word. He said in verse number 94, "I am thine, save me, for I have sought thy precepts." That word "sought" carries with the idea of to consult or to inquire, to beat a path to read repeatedly. This man knew where the answers were. I said this in chapel the other day, and I repeat it again tonight. I know many of the students are here that were there that day, but perhaps others of you were not. But I challenge you to this. When you have questions about life, when you have questions about why are we here, when you have questions about why do I exist, go to the Word of God. Bury your head in the book and read and meditate and study. Here's where the answers are found. And I don't care whether you believe it's the Word of God or not. Some of you are sitting there thinking right now, "Well, preacher, I'm not even sure it is the Word of God." And so I'm going to seek for my answer somewhere else. You can seek for them wherever you want to, but they're only going to be found on the pages of the Word of God. And even if you don't think it's God's Word, that's all right. You read it long enough, you bury your heart in it, it'll begin to make sense to you. You'll begin to dig out of it the truths that will answer all the questions that have troubled you. It'll all begin to make sense to you. I'm simply challenging you this evening again to be reminded that our peace and our assurance is based on the unchanging Word of the living God. Philosophies change. Promises and contracts are broken by men. But God's Word still stands. And in a world that is changing all the time, standards are changing. I mean, I'm going to be honest with you. I've just pretty much quit watching the news. because I get so disgusted. It's worse than watching a Kentucky basketball game right now. I've thrown all the pillows and got upset and stormed out of the room and turned the television off, and I just can't do it anymore, you know? I just can't do it anymore. And the news is the same way. I guess they're disgusted with some of the things they're coming up with now. Saw today, and I don't want to get started on this, because if I get started, I'll never stop. But I saw today where some lady is being charged and dismissed from her job because she insisted that a young man stand up during the Pledge of Allegiance. She made him stand up, and now she's being dismissed by her school district. And I'm telling you what, it just made my blood boil to see how things have changed in this country. And not just in this country, in our churches. The changes that are taking place that are not changes that are being productive. In the community where I pastored, we had at least two occasions where someone came into town and took over what had been a good church and decided they were going to change everything. Well, we loved it because we started picking up members all over the place, people that were leaving because of it. I wrote the guy a letter of thanks for coming to town. He sent me 4 or 5 good tithing families, and I was proud of it. But how sad and tragic that somehow we think we've got to change things in order to try to achieve some goal that we have in mind, and all we're doing is destroy. I'm just saying to you this evening, we're living in a changing world, and most of it's not for the best. But thank God we have a God, and we have His Word, and we have His faithfulness that never changes. And we can depend on it in all generations. I'm going to give you one other thing to think about this evening. Look at verse number 96. Look at the statement he makes here. He said, I have seen an end of all perfection, but thy commandment is exceeding broad. Can I suggest to you that the perfections of this world change, but God's word reaches to all times and situations? You want me to say that again? The perfections of this world may change, but God's word reaches to all times and situations. The statement that he makes in that verse, I have seen an end of all perfection. I think we know by reading that we were talking about man's perfection. I think he's writing in the same vein that Solomon wrote in the book of Ecclesiastes when Solomon said, vanity, vanity, all is vanity. And he began to recount for us all the things that he had seen and all the things he had experienced and all the life that he had known, and came to the conclusion, vanity, vanity, all is vanity. I think the writer of this psalm is talking, again, about the end of all perfections, all the things that he saw in life that man considered to be perfect. I'm not sure who wrote the 119th psalm. There's different people that, various scholars, you know, they always talk about there's two schools of thought in regard to different things. And I always tell them, maybe two schools of thought, but I've never been to either one of them, so I don't know what the answer is. But if David is the author of this 119th psalm, I can imagine him writing that with things like this in his thinking. I have seen the perfect soldier. His name was Goliath. He was over 9 foot tall. He carried a sword and a spear that was larger than any other man. He was a warrior from his youth. He was the perfect warrior. But David said, I saw him fall at my feet because of a little stone that hit him in the head. David probably said something like this. I saw the perfect counselor in a man by the name of Ahithophel, one of David's counselors. There was a wise man, and give David wise counsel. But Ahithophel, because of bitterness in his heart, fell in with Absalom when Absalom led his rebellion. And the counsel of Ahithophel was refused and turned away from. And because of it, the armies of Absalom perished. And David could say, I knew the perfect counselor. I knew the wise man that was able to give good counsel that would have probably led to the victory of my son's armies. But his counsel came to nothing. And I saw perfection fall by the wayside. I wonder if his mind even went to his own son, Absalom. Absalom was, from all indications, about one of the best-looking guys in the Bible. His hair was such that the Bible talks about how they polled it. I guess it means they cut it every year. And people actually came to watch that. Now, I have yet to ever meet anybody that I would go watch them get their hair cut. You know, seriously. But there was just something about that young man that people were, he was kind of a celebrity. As a matter of fact, someone made the comment about the difference between David. David was a statesman and a warrior. Absalom was a celebrity. Absalom never did anything. He never led any armies. He never accomplished anything. He was a celebrity, much like we see many of our politicians today. He was just a celebrity. And people were drawn to him. And David could say, I saw the perfection of appearance in the person of my son. But I also received the report that my son was hanging by his hair from the boughs of a tree, and that Joab had run him through with darts and he was dead. I've seen the end of all perfection. I've seen what man has to offer. I've seen the ultimate warrior. I've seen the wisest man. I've seen the most handsome and dashing man. And all of them have fallen by the wayside. But look what he says. But thy commandment is exceeding broad. The commandment that came from God's word reaches to all times and all situations. I've seen man at his very best. I've seen the perfections that man had to offer, and all of them faltered and they failed. But the commandment of God covers it all. And I'm just reminding you tonight that this is what we have. We have an unchanging God. We have an unchanging word. We have an unchanging God who is faithful in his faithfulness. And when we face a changing world such as we live in, may God help us to know that the world may change and the things of the world may change, but God never changes. And we can trust him. We can depend upon him. We can depend upon his faithfulness. We can depend upon his word. It'll never lead us wrong. What about you this evening? How are things going in your life right now? There's some of you right now that might just say, listen, my life is changing so much right now, I just can barely deal with it. Things are just changing. And they do, especially for you college students that are here, and some of the rest of us as well, let's face it, things change all the time. Sometimes it's hard to keep up with. But just do not lose sight of the fact that in the midst of all the change, God is still there. And his word is still there. And though you may see the perfections of man fall by the wayside, the word of the Lord is exceeding broad, and it'll cover every need that you have if you'll just trust in him. Let's bow our heads for a word of prayer. Change can be a good thing when it's needed. We know that. I know that. It's hard for me to accept it, but I know it. Change is good when it's needed. But it can only diminish what's already perfect. That's why the Word of God never changes. That's why the faithfulness of God never changes. That's why God dealing in our lives is something we can depend on. It could only diminish in its effectiveness and its value if it changed, because it's perfect. But tonight you may be in the midst of change. There may be things going on in your life right now that you never imagined would be going on. And you're just having a hard time dealing with it, a hard time knowing exactly what to do. May I draw you back this evening. Draw you back to a God that you can always count on being the same. And draw you back to his word that you can always count on being the same. Trust this evening in the unchanging God.
1: 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It's time for a message from the former pastor of Campus Church, Dr. Jim Shetler.
2: If you would, take your Bibles to 2 Chronicles chapter 31. Our text was in chapter 30, and we'll get back to that in a minute. But I want you to see the two verses that really will make up our idea and our text today. Last week, in a very important message on the four steps to restoration, the crown jewel that we studied was exactly how an individual can restore their life. Hezekiah, in the steps that he took for the nation of Israel, are a great comparison to an individual's life being restored back to what it should be. Those four steps that we talked about last week to restoration that we saw in the people of Judah, Jerusalem, under Hezekiah, are those same steps that everyone must take to be restored back to God. There was, first of all, that step of Christ in control. Hezekiah reigned. He was a picture of Jesus Christ. And Jesus Christ must have the preeminence in our life. If we are ever going to be restored, that first step is making Christ the King, the Lord of our lives. We may be saved, but we may not have Christ as the Lord of our life. And so we need to allow Him to reign. And that is that first step of restoration, Christ in control. The second one was we saw there had to be a cleansing from sin. And that was the atonement that was made. Then there is the covering for sin. And we talked about that atonement, that covering for their sin, and then the consecration that they had. But actually, chapter 30 and 31 give us one more step. We find that in the last two verses of chapter 31 about Hezekiah. It says in verse 20, "And thus did Hezekiah throughout all Judah, and wrought that which was good and right and truth." Boy, isn't that three great words there? This is what Hezekiah did. All that was good and right and truth. You know, that's the way we ought to speak. We ought to speak those things that are good, that are right, and that are truth. But to continue on, it says, "Before the Lord is God, and in every work that he began in the service of the house of God and in the law and in the commandments and everything that he did, folks, to seek his God, he did it with all his heart and prospered." This last step of restoration, if you please, is a step of commitment. There must be, with all of your heart, a commitment to seek God. God, in His mercy, has given us another opportunity to see righteousness in our land. For us not to have a secular society, but in one that can seek the Lord. Now, at Laodicean times of lukewarmness, this will truly be a work of the Holy Spirit. But I believe it is possible. And I believe that God has opened this opportunity. And as Hezekiah believed, and as Hezekiah rained righteousness on the people, so we too, if we can have all his heart, that we can be completely committed to Christ, we too can see the Lord work mightily in our lives, in our homes, in our churches, and friend, I believe in our country as well. Let's look today at chapter 30 and 31 as we continue our series on the crown jewels of the divided kingdom of these kings. And I know we've parked a long time on Hezekiah, and by the way, we're not done with Hezekiah after today. There's some more crown jewels and royal reminders out of the life of Hezekiah that can touch our life so greatly. And it has been a blessing to be able to study this man and his kingdom. As we look at chapter 30, we begin to see this committed Christian and what he did. First of all, I want you to see, number one, the reaching out. The reaching out. And a committed believer in Jesus Christ reaches out to other people. Reaches out not only to other believers, but to those that are lost with an evangelistic heart. And reaches out to those that need Christ as their Savior. Look, if you would, at 2 Chronicles chapter 30 and verse 1. "And Hezekiah sent to all Israel and Judah and wrote letters also to Ephraim and Manasseh that they should come to the house of the Lord at Jerusalem to keep the Passover unto the Lord God of Israel. This is a reaching out. And remember now, the divided kingdom, there is Judah, and the northern kingdom is called Israel. So when he speaks of Israel here, he's not even speaking of his own kingdom, the southern kingdom of Judah. He's speaking to Israel. And we have heard over these weeks how wicked and how corrupt the northern kingdom is, not having one good king. And yet, what did Hezekiah do? He reached out to those that were lost. He reached out to those that weren't living right. He reached out for those that had need. But what I want you to see is this. In the reaching out, he didn't compromise his standards. In his desire to reach the world, Israel, the northern kingdom, the wickedness and corruption, he didn't become like Israel to reach Israel. Matter of fact, listen, in his reaching out, he didn't necessarily go to them or become like them. He reached out for them to come to Jerusalem. Friend, that is the mission of the church. Salt ought not to stay in the salt shaker, but salt ought not to lose its savor either. Salt ought to remain salt. It ought to hold back corruption and make people thirsty. Our Christianity today across the land does seem to reach out, but in its reaching out, it's lost its message. It's lost its distinction. It's lost its difference. This is a man who wanted all of Israel to be unified, who wanted peace in all of the land of Israel, but not at the cost of losing your standards. Not at compromising what he knew was to be true. He didn't get a little band together and say, okay, what we'll do is we'll go around to different places and we'll have the Passover up in Dan. We'll have the Passover down in the south at Beersheba. We'll just go around and we'll just kind of celebrate whatever way you want to. No, he reached out, but he says, you come to Jerusalem like you're supposed to. You come to Jerusalem like Deuteronomy chapter 16 verses 5 through 9 teaches that there will be a place to have the Passover. And that's why Jesus, you remember in Luke chapter 2, where his parents every year went to Jerusalem to celebrate the Passover. Because Deuteronomy 16, 5 says that there would be a place that it would be designated for that. Even though it was a family celebration of the Passover, they went to Jerusalem. The priests would kill the lambs. And my friend, I want you to know that Hezekiah didn't dip his colors to reach his country. And I encourage you, Christians, don't dip the colors. Don't dip the flag. Don't dip your standards to reach the world. But I do think we ought to reach the world for peace without compromise in verses 1 through 3. But I want you to see this. He wanted to reach them with the Passover. Look at verse number 5. So they established a decree to make a proclamation throughout all Israel from Beersheba even to Dan that they should come to keep the Passover. You know, there's a really interesting verse in 1 Corinthians chapter 5 verse 7. You don't have to turn to it, but 1 Corinthians 5 verse 7 says that Christ, our Passover. Well, our Passover, we find in the New Testament that all the Passover was in Exodus chapter 12 is a picture of the Yeshua HaMashiach. The picture in the Passover is Jesus Christ. He was the lamb that was slain. He is the picture of deliverance, and that's what Passover was to remember being saved out of bondage of the world, of Egypt. And so it is true when a man comes to Jesus Christ as his Savior, he is saved out of the bondage of sin. And Christ is our Passover, 1 Corinthians 5, 7. So what is Hezekiah giving him? He's giving him the Yeshua HaMashiach. He's reaching out, not with compromise, but he's reaching out. And what is he giving him? He's giving him the Lord Jesus Christ. May I remind you, Christian, that what makes our faith different than all other faiths? The thing that makes our faith different is a relationship with Jesus Christ. Now, that doesn't mean we dip our colors. That doesn't mean we drop our standards. But it is important to remember that the Passover, Christ, is the purpose of our faith. My friend, morals in America will not fix America. Jesus Christ is the answer for every American soul. And though we may have freedoms amongst our borders, we do not have freedom in our soul until we come to Jesus Christ. We need the Passover. We need Jesus Christ, our Passover, and what he did on that cross. So in reaching out, he gave him the message by proclaiming the truth in a letter. Look, if you would, with me, down to verse 6. And we see the very first postman in the Bible. And I really mean that literally. So the posts went with the letters. This is where we get postmen. They took the message. They took this letter of invitation throughout all of the northern kingdom and the rest of all of Judah as well. So the posts went with the letters from the king and his princess throughout all Israel and Judah. Now, there are three things I want you to see about this letter. There are three absolute, distinct things about this letter that we need to understand about the gospel. Number one, notice, we're going to read it in just a moment. Notice the honesty at which Hezekiah comes. And old friend, when we give the gospel, it must come from a true, sincere heart. And we must give the truth and nothing but the truth and the whole truth. The second thing you'll see about this letter that he sent out is not only the spirit of honesty, but the spirit of humility. What he causes these or encourages these people to do is to become humble and turn from their wicked ways. And then the third thing about this letter is hope. Our message of the gospel is not just an honest message, and it's not just a humble message. It is also a hopeful message. As we read this, notice the honesty, the humility, and the hope that is given. Would you begin with me at verse number 6 in the middle? It says, "Ye children of Israel, turn again unto the Lord God of Abraham, Isaac, and Israel, and he will return to the remnant of you." That is as honest as it gets. You turn, and God will come back to you that are escaped out of the hand of the kings of Assyria. And be not ye like your fathers and like your brethren, which trespassed against the Lord God of their fathers, who therefore gave them up to desolation, as ye see. Now, be ye not stiff-necked. Don't be so proud. Don't be so stubborn. Don't be so rebellious as your fathers were. But yield yourselves. Be humble unto the Lord and enter into his sanctuary, which he hath sanctified forever, and serve the Lord your God, that the fierceness of his wrath may turn away from you. He's being as honest as he can be. He says, you're going to get judged if you don't turn from your sin. And you know what? That's part of our message, is it not? Is not the gospel, the Holy Spirit comes, he teaches people of judgment to come. There is going to be a judgment if people don't deal with their sin. There's going to be a judgment in this land. We need to reach out. We need to go out with the gospel of Jesus Christ, an honest gospel, a humble gospel. But look at this, folks. It's a hopeful gospel. For if ye turn again unto the Lord, your brethren, verse 9, and your children shall find compassion before them that lead them captive, so that they shall come again into this land. For the Lord your God is gracious and merciful and will not turn away his face from you if ye return unto him. You know, one of the things that I struggle with some of these people at street corners that preach, oh, they may be honest, and they may be preaching about what those folks need to do in humility, but there's no hope in their message. They shout and scream at the people in cars, and they tell them of their judgment, but I want to tell you this, the gospel of Jesus Christ is a gospel of judgment, but it's a gospel of hope. It's a gospel of mercy. It's a gospel of grace. It's a gospel of forgiveness. And not to give the hope is to do great disservice. The letter that went out from Hezekiah throughout all the land was an honest letter. You turn back to God, God will turn back to you. You come back to the Lord, and the Lord will come back to you. It was an honest letter. It was a letter of humility. You need to stop being stubborn and stiff-necked. You need to repent of your sins. You need to get on your knees and cry out to God for help and to hold back his fierce wrath. You need to humble yourself. But it was a hopeful letter. If you do it, there's promise. If you do it, there's mercy. If you do it, there's grace. And I want to say to every soul here, every soul that's listening by Rejoice, my friend, if you turn back to God, if you're living in pornography, if you're living in worry and doubt, if bitterness has gripped your soul like a vice, if you repent of your sin, if you come back to God, there'll be mercy, there'll be grace, there'll be forgiveness of sin. No matter where you've been, no matter what you've done, if you repent of your sin, God will give compassion on your children. God will bring mercy to you. If we proclaim the message of the gospel, it's still powerful today to change lives. It's still powerful today to work in people's life and to any soul that will turn to Christ. Whoso shall call upon the name of the Lord shall be saved. And if you're a believer and you've gotten away from the Lord, your marriage is in ruins, you're not headed in the right direction financially, you have done things that are wrong, I'm here to tell you today, there's mercy, there's forgiveness, there's grace to any soul that'll come back to the Lord. And that's true for our country, and it's true for a family, it's true for a church, and it's true for you if you come back to the Lord. So we see, number one, the reaching out, verses 5-9. The second thing I want you to see, boy, what faith he had to believe in that letter, in that message, that this is what would occur. The second thing I want you to see is the responding to, not only the reaching out, but the responding to. Well, how did they respond to the letter? Let's look at verse 10. So the post passed from city to city through the country of Ephraim and Manasseh, even to Zebulun, but they laughed them to scorn and mock them. Nevertheless, divers, many of Asher and Manasseh and of Zebulun, humbled themselves and came to Jerusalem. Oh, I'm not going to tell you today that if we start going out and proclaiming the message of the gospel of Jesus Christ, that everybody's going to come to the Lord. No, it's not going to happen, friend. But I will tell you this, some will get saved. And there is a response, and we see the two different kinds of responses, and all through the annals of time, there have always been two responses to the gospel of Jesus Christ. Those that have mocked and laughed and scorned and rejected, and those who have received humbly, like a child, the gospel of Jesus Christ. And we see there's two different kinds of responses as well. We can't allow that the mocking and laughing of the entertainment world towards our beliefs and to our gospel to let us stop us. I think so many are intimidated and timid of the gospel of Jesus Christ, which is the power of God unto salvation. Christian, we ought not to be fearful of the message that God has given to us, nor should we ever back down to the mocking laughter of our beliefs and what God has given to us from the Word. You know, I've heard it said before, if somebody has the guts to do what's wrong, Christians ought to have the courage to stand up against it. Now, who will take the stand? Who will come to the forefront? Who will give their lives and their heart like Hezekiah did with all of his heart and be committed Christians? Years ago, a famous evangelist in the 50s preached a message on comparing communism to Christianity and said it is a sham that most Christians in America, and this was the 50s, folks, are not nearly as committed to their beliefs as communists are to their beliefs. Oh, friend, I tell you today, where are the committed Christians who will take the stand and respond the way that some of them did? Oh, some mocked and scorned, but others humbly responded. The third thing I want you to see is not only the reaching out and the responding to, but I want you to see the rejoicing in. The rejoicing in. Would you look at me at verse 21? So they came back, they celebrated the Passover with great music, with great celebration, and look at what happens in verse 21. And I think we've lost this today. And the children of Israel that were present at Jerusalem kept the Feast of Unleavened Bread 7 days with great gladness. Oh, there wasn't the mourning. There wasn't the sorrow. They got their lives right. They confessed their sins. And there was a great joy and a great gladness. Christian, we have substituted the joy of the Lord with entertainment. We have substituted the gladness of the Spirit of God in our life with all kinds of amusements and activities. Oh, for the glory. Oh, for the gladness and the joy of the Lord in our lives. Look at this verse. For 7 days with great gladness, and the Levites and the priests praised the Lord day by day, singing with loud instruments unto the Lord. Music was such a part of this worship service. And Hezekiah spake comfortably unto all the Levites that taught the good knowledge of the Lord. And they did eat throughout the feast 7 days, offering peace offerings and making confession to the Lord God of their fathers. And the whole assembly took counsel to keep other 7 days. And they kept other 7 days with gladness. They said, hey, can we go another 7 days with this? Sure. There's joy and there's gladness. Look over at verse 26. So there was great joy in Jerusalem. For since the time of Solomon, the son of David, king of Israel, there was not like in Jerusalem. My friend, I want you to see the rejoicing in. And when we come back to God, there is rejoicing. You know, there's some that struggle about getting something right with God. Somebody else is going to have to find out about it. My spouse is going to have to know about this. Boy, if I get this thing taken care of, oh, it's going to be messy. I'm telling you this, if you get right with the Lord, there's going to be joy. If you get right with God, there's going to be gladness. That unsettled unrest, that warfare that you're going through, believer in your life, that maybe you're an unsaved person, and that battle against God will finally be put to rest. Some of you are torturing yourself by not getting right with the Lord. Come on back to Him, and there is gladness. There is rejoicing in getting your life clean and back what it ought to be. See the reaching out. Look at the responding to. Notice the rejoicing in, and number four, the repenting from. Look at chapter 31 and verse 1. The repenting from. Now, when all this was finished, all what? All the Passover in Jerusalem and everything, all Israel that were present went out to the cities of Judah and broke the images in pieces and cut down the groves and threw down the high places and the altars out of Judah and Benjamin and Ephraim also in Manasseh until they had utterly destroyed them all. Then all the children of Israel returned, every man to his possession, into their own cities. Now we see the repenting from. This week, it's the cleansing of the nation. I think there's a process here. The spirit represented the temple. The soul represented Jerusalem. And now the body represents the nation of Israel. And we see, first of all, we get spiritually right before we ever start taking care of the externals. I think today, many of you are trying to take care of externals and you haven't cleaned out your temple yet. You start with the temple, then you go to Jerusalem, and then you clean the outer things. Some of you have only cleaned the outer things and you put on a facade that you're okay spiritually, and the temple is, the doors are still closed. The doors of the temple have still filthiness inside. Notice how Hezekiah did it. In chapter 29, he cleaned the temple. In chapter 30, he cleaned Jerusalem, and in chapter 31, he cleans the nation of Judah in the outlying area. And that's the way it ought to be with us. First of all, let's get spiritually taken care of. Then let's get our soul, our emotion, our intellect and will back where it needs to be. And then let's take care of some of these things on the outside that are against the Lord and against God. We see the repenting from. Then finally, and we're done, number five, the releasing of. And we see that in chapter 31, verses 4 through 6. The releasing of. We've seen the reaching out, the responding to, the rejoicing in, the repenting from, and now number 5, the releasing of. And you know what is the releasing of? Your possessions. Something happened to this group of people. Look at verse 4. Moreover, he commanded the people that dwelt in Jerusalem to give the portion of the priests and the Levites, that they might be encouraged in the law of the Lord. And as soon as the commandment came abroad, the children of Israel brought in abundance. Look at verse 6. They also brought in the tithe of oxen and sheep and the tithe of holy things. You know, the final step we see here is the releasing of their own possessions, giving up things, starting to give. And some of you struggle with giving your tithes. Some of you don't even tithe. And some of you that tithe, sometimes we don't tithe too cheerfully, do we? We struggle with that. I know I've been there before, but you know the real mark of revival? The real mark of restoration is when that heart just says, Lord, I want to give. These people couldn't give enough. They even had to build storerooms for all the things that were being given. The Levites couldn't even handle everything that was being given to them. They had to put it up in storerooms and savings accounts for later on to be used. Oh, that ought to be the spirit of God's people. Do you tithe off of what the Lord's given to you? My friend, if you don't, there's something wrong spiritually, because they ought to give out of your abundance. As a believer in Jesus Christ, we ought to be giving more than just our tithe. We ought to be giving from out of our abundance of what the Lord has blessed us with. Oh, friend, giving is directly related to your spiritual well-being. And if you're a stingy person, and if you won't even tithe to the Lord, there's spiritual problems in your life as well. You say, well, there's a lot of things going on right now. My friend, you can't afford not to be a given person to the Lord. That's a step of restoration and revival. Well, then we see it, the last verse of chapter 31. We see how committed he was. And in every work that he began in the service of the house of God and in the law and in the commandments to seek his God, he did it with all his heart and prospered. Who with all of their heart will reach out, will repent, will respond, will rejoice, and will release what they have in their hands? Who will be the Hezekiahs? For my friend, mark it down. If we do not respond to the open door that God has given to us, we will see more of a closed door, and our land will be worse than it has ever been. Where are the Hezekiahs that will serve the Lord with all their heart and say, God, I repent of where I've been in my lethargic, my apathetic attitude, and I come to you. Lord, I am 100% sold out to the cause of Christ and living for my Savior. Young and old, are there Hezekiahs here today? For you that have joined us by way of Rejoice, I first of all ask you the most important question. Have you ever received the Passover? Have you ever received Jesus Christ as your Savior? If you never have, right now where you are, you could ask Christ to be your Savior. Believe that God does love you, friend, that he sent his Son to die on the cross for your sin. He paid the penalty of your sin. Would you, by simple faith, ask Jesus Christ to save your soul?
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3: Turn with me in your Bibles to Psalm 67. Psalm 67. Most of us may not think of it this way. I don't think I normally do. But one popular writer in the area of missions has said that the book of Psalms is one of the greatest missionary books in the world. He went on to say that this is seen clearly in the fact that there are over 175 references in the book of Psalms in a reference to the nations of the world. As we look more closely at Psalm 67, the title that's given here, it's not lengthy, but the title that's given provides us with some very basic information about this specific psalm. We're told first that it's given to the chief musician. So it was something prepared for the choir director or the music director of ancient Israel. The title goes on to say the chief musician on Neginoth. So it was performed on Neginoth, which is a reference to stringed instruments. Book of Habakkuk uses the same word and translates it that way, stringed instruments. And then third, it says that it's a psalm or a song. So that's how it's categorized. Both of these words are very general terms. And when you put all this together, we understand that this was a poetic song that was accompanied by musical instruments. So here we have a psalm that was breathed out by God for sure, but also it was a psalm sung to God. And in it, we see revealed the heart of God for all people. And as you and I open our hearts to this psalm, we will be instructed, we will be taught on how we can have hearts that are more like God's. So follow along as I read the 67th psalm. God be merciful unto us and bless us and cause his face to shine upon us, Selah. That thy way may be known upon earth, thy saving health among all nations. Let the people praise thee, O God. Let all the people praise thee. O let the nations be glad and sing for joy, for thou shalt judge the people righteously and govern the nations upon earth. Selah. Let the people praise thee, O God. Let all the people praise thee. Then shall the earth yield her increase, and God, even our own God, shall bless us. God shall bless us, and all the ends of the earth shall fear him. So for just a few moments, we want to look at this musical glimpse at God's heart together. And let's go ahead and pray before we do that. Father, as already been mentioned, we are grateful for this beautiful day that you've blessed us with. We thank you for this day that we have to walk with you and live for you. It's a privilege to serve together. We thank you for this great student body, and thank you for the calling you've given us to grow together in this place. We thank you for these moments that we have set aside today for chapel time. We thank you for this great gift of your word. Together, we pray that it would be a light to show us your path. May it be a tool to shape us more into your likeness. And we ask that you would use your word to form in us genuine godliness. We know that's your purpose and plan. May your spirit work in us and accomplish that. We pray it through Jesus Christ. Amen. You likely know very well the story and the name of William Carey. Carey's childhood hero was Christopher Columbus. In fact, Carey was nicknamed Columbus when he was a child. He loved reading Captain Cook's Voyages as a boy. And as he would read it, he would dream of faraway places. Well, as he grew older, he came to Christ. He became, as a young man, became a Baptist. And he started to do some preaching. Eventually, he did become a pastor, although he continued to cobble shoes. He even opened up a school so he could help support his family. And as he worked as a cobbler, he even found that he could leave a book open while he was working, and through that, he was able to learn several different languages. As a cobbler, he worked with leather, so he made a globe from pieces of shoe leather in his shop, and he would teach about geography in his school, and when he would do that, he wouldn't just think about the people of the world, but he would think about the people of the world who needed Christ. He didn't just think about the important bodies of water, topographical features, but he thought about people who needed God's son. So through Carey's influence and urging, the Baptist Association that he was a part of formed the Baptist Missionary Society. And as you know, he traveled to India. Even after he got there, it took him many years to develop a missionary strategy that went along with his missionary theology. There was a lot of trial and error during those years. After all, he wasn't able to get a missions degree before going. He wasn't able to read a whole shelf full of missionary strategy books. He wasn't able to go to candidate school. None of that existed. But Carey still went. Carey did a very difficult thing. He overcame many obstacles because somehow Through his honest study of Scripture, he began to have a heart like God's. You heard recently some announcements that were made about the missionary kids' dinner that was held this past Friday. The Sunday school class that we're a part of sponsors that event, so our family attended that this Friday. And one of the activities they typically do at that dinner is they have all the children of missionaries that are there, they have them introduce themselves one by one. They tell their name, they tell where their family has been called to serve. They do this different ways each year. Sometimes they'll come up by region or by continent. This last Friday they did it by classification. So all the seniors came up first, then the juniors, etc. It's always a blessing, though, to hear from some of you. To hear of the dozens of places that God has called these missionary families to serve. Indonesia, India, Czech Republic, Cambodia, Honduras, Hungary, and many, many others. But why? Think about all the effort. Think about all the finances it takes to get all those families to their fields and then to keep them there year after year. We could also say many of you that are here, your families have supported missions financially. You might have looked at that at a time or two and thought, wow, we could get a nicer car if we didn't do that. We could make this change to our house, this upgrade, if we didn't give to that. Why are we doing this? But the reason they're there, the reason that your family support missions is because somewhere along the way, people have developed a heart like God's. A heart that longs for all people to know and fear and praise and rejoice in the true God. Somehow they picked up on what was important to God. God's priorities became theirs. You probably noticed in this psalm, the repeated references to the nations 3 times, to all the people 2 times, the earth 3 times, the ends of the earth 1 time. So we learn from this psalm that like God, our heart's desire should be that all people would know and honor him. Our heart's desire should be that all people would know and honor God. You see, as God's people would sing this psalm, it was a song, as they would sing it, it would help them keep God's purpose and calling in perspective. Just like the songs that we sang together today, the one that we just sang would remind us of the greatness of God's love, and the earlier song reminds us of the preciousness of the blood, the death of Jesus Christ. So as they sang this song, it would remind them that God wanted not only to bless them, but he wanted to bless others through them. But this should have been nothing new. Think back to God's original promise that he made to Abraham back in Genesis 12. He told him there, I will bless thee and make thy name great, but it didn't stop there. He said, and thou shalt be a blessing. He goes on to say, I will bless them that bless thee and curse him that curseth thee, and in thee shall all families of the earth be blessed. For them to fulfill God's purpose, it was vital that they remembered these truths. Now, we know they didn't always do that very well. But as we consider this psalm together this morning, God can use it to help us have a healthy perspective on God's purpose for our lives. As we look at it, we'll notice that there are 3 components to this psalm, and that will lead us, as we close, to 3 considerations from the psalm. So notice first the 3 components to this psalm. It begins with an opening prayer in the first 2 verses, an opening prayer. In the first verse, there's a 3-fold request. God be merciful unto us and bless us and cause his face to shine upon us. In a general way, this very first verse reminds us that God is the source of every blessing. The very thing that we sing about with the doxology. Every blessing in your life, every blessing is mine, can be traced back to him. Most of you are familiar, I think we still ask you to memorize the priestly blessing, or the Aaronic blessing found in Numbers chapter 6, verses 24 to 26. You probably picked up right away on the fact that the wording here of this first verse sounds a lot like that blessing. Remember that God gave this to Aaron and his descendants and said, this is what you're to do. On this wise, you shall bless the children of Israel, saying unto them, the Lord bless thee and keep thee. The Lord make his face shine upon thee and be gracious unto thee. The Lord lift up his countenance upon thee and give thee peace. Because of the connection here, many suggest that this psalm, Psalm 67, was probably sung either right after or right before that priestly blessing, and it was used in their corporate worship. there are a couple of differences between that priestly blessing that you've memorized and the wording here in Psalm 67:1. You remember when you learned that Aaronic blessing that over and over it uses the word Lord in all caps, a reference to Jehovah. That's God's special name for his relationship with his people he's in covenant with.

But the idea behind it is something we all understand. The idea behind it is a smile, a pleasing look, a look of approval from a king. Proverbs 16 says, "In the light of the king's countenance is life." Yeah, that's the picture. There, the face of the king brightens, and when he does, it brings delight to other people. This is a story that was referenced recently. Esther, you know that story well. This is what Esther found when she approached the king Ahasuerus. It says she approached him and she obtained favor in his sight. That is, his face shone upon her. But most importantly, this imagery underscores that this desired blessing, the blessing they're asking for, is a personal relationship. It is God's personal favor toward us. And it is this blessing of a personal relationship with God that ought to go from God's people to those who are not God's people. So this opening prayer begins with a threefold request, and there's a twofold reason given for it in verse 2, that thy way may be known upon earth, thy saving health among all nations. Says, God, we want your way to be known. We want your salvation, your deliverance to be known among all nations. Now, you know from the Old Testament that God delivered Israel many, many times in their history. Think of the Egyptians, the Amalekites, the Philistines, the Canaanites, and others. But God's ultimate deliverance, as we know, we've been singing about it today, his ultimate deliverance is seen in Jesus Christ and his atoning work. That is God's ultimate salvation. Even the Passover that they celebrated, deliverance from Egypt, we know that that was a pointer to God's ultimate salvation in Jesus Christ, our Passover sacrificed for us. So with verse 2, we understand that God's blessing on his people was not just something to go to them and stop with them. It was something that would go to them and then go from them. By all means, we want to know God better, but we also want others to know him as well. The whole goal of their asking for God's blessing in verse 1 was that all nations would know his blessing in verse 2. So the first component of this psalm is this opening prayer that gets our attention in verses 1 and 2. And then we move in verses 3 through 5 to the central purpose of the psalm. The central purpose of it. This is the longest of the three sections, and it's where we can see its emphasis. Verses 3 through 5 are the very core of this psalm. Right away, when we read this, you notice the refrain. Verses 3 and 5 are identical. Let the people praise thee, O God. Let all the people praise thee. As Spurgeon, the great preacher, expressed it, the desire here is, may every man bring his music, every citizen his canticle, every peasant his praise, every prince his psalm. And the great theme of the psalm is the participation of the Gentiles, that is all people, in the worship of God. So there's a refrain, but there's rejoicing. Verse 4, oh, let the nations be glad and sing for joy. This is by no means a joyless psalm. It is full of joy. The desire is that the nations, that is all people, that they would be glad, that they would be filled with song. Why? Because they have come into a right relationship with God. And that is what brings joy. He is the one that brings joy. He is a God who is exceeding glad, and he desires that his joy would overflow from him to others. So there's rejoicing, but this comes through ruling. The rest of verse 4 speaks of God, thou shalt judge the people righteously and govern the nations upon earth. God's rule over them would be a source of joy. And how does that work? Well, it's because of the kind of ruler that he is. He would be a proper ruler. He says that he will rule righteously. His rule would be completely righteous. And don't we all long for this? And we see examples all the time of rule that is unrighteous. You may have seen this before recently. I was looking at somebody referenced it in an article. It was a Corruption Perceptions Index. And what they do each year, annually, they rank 176 countries. And they give them a score based on perceived corruption in the government of that nation. They rank them, they give them a score. 100, score of 100, like an A+, would be very clean. Score of 0 would be highly corrupt. And the highest ranked nations in that listing still have a score of less than 90.

0: Nobody even gets an A, not even an A minus. But God says that his reign through Jesus will be righteous. No wonder there's joy that this brings. His rule also would be pastoral. The rest of the verse 4 says, thou shalt judge the people righteously and govern the nations upon earth. The word govern is a very picturesque word. It speaks of leading and guiding. It is a shepherding term. So God is being pictured not just as the shepherd of Israel, but as the shepherd of all people. See, the people that have God for their shepherd are people that are joyful. They know of his care. They know of his leading. They can trust him. They can rely on him. They can follow him and know that they will not be misled or misguided. It's a wonderful combination of strength and tenderness. He's ruling, but he's doing so as a tender shepherd. So the first component of this psalm is the opening prayer, and then at the heart of it is this central purpose. And then the psalm ends with the future prospect. Now look at it. In verses 1 and 2, he's prayed. And now at the end of the psalm, verses 6 and 7, he anticipates his prayer being answered with two events. The first event is that God will bless his people. Verse 6, then shall the earth yield her increase, and God, even our own God, shall bless us. God shall bless us. And most people, I think, are correct in seeing that this is referencing Leviticus 26, verse 4. Leviticus 26 talks about if they would obey God and be faithful to him. It says, the land shall yield her increase. And after the passage goes on and talks about many, many specific ways that God would bless his people. So part of the wording is used here probably as a reference to that whole passage, that whole section, saying this is the way, this is what the blessing will look like. God promises that he will reward their devotion to him. And if you look back at that, which we won't do, but if you look back at Leviticus 26, it's a great passage, you will see that the end of that list of blessings culminates with God promising that he will walk among them. Promising, I will walk among you, I will be your God, and ye shall be my people. And here we see again that God's blessings are focused in on, are centered on our relationship with him. So the events that will result that he anticipates is that God will bless his people, and then God will be feared by the ends of the earth. So the psalm ends. And all the ends of the earth shall fear him. You see, this psalm, it does look back to the Abrahamic covenant in Genesis 12. But it also looks ahead. It looks ahead to some of what we're seeing now, the inclusion of the Gentiles in the church and the future millennial kingdom. A missionary that spoke in our Sunday school class yesterday reminded us that what Jesus commanded to go into all the world, go to Jerusalem, Judea, Samaria, the uttermost part of the earth, all of us, we are living in the uttermost part of the earth. So God is working. God is accomplishing his plan. His gospel, his good news is being spread, and he invites us to be a part of that, just like with the story of Esther. The prophet Zechariah spoke about this, as did many of the other prophets. Zechariah 14, the prophet said, it will come to pass. This will happen in the future, future millennial reign. Everyone that's left of all the nations which came against Jerusalem shall even go up from year to year to worship the king, the Lord of hosts. So all these nations that were God's enemies will become worshipers of God. Jesus spoke about it in the Gospels. He was amazed. His attention was gotten by this Gentile centurion and his great faith. And Jesus said to him, I have not found so great faith, no, not in Israel. And I say unto you that many shall come from the east and west and shall sit down with Abraham and Isaac and Jacob in the kingdom of heaven. He says, yes, there will come a time when they will come from all over the world and they will worship me. Jesus spoke about it in a similar way in Luke 13. On this occasion, he used it, though, to criticize those who were rejecting him. And he said, you're going to be cast out. You who think you're okay, you're going to be cast out. But people will come from all over the world and will know me in truth. This is what God told Israel about in those important early days at Mount Sinai. They went out of Egypt. They came to Sinai. They worshiped him there. And he said to them, ye shall be unto me a kingdom of priests and an holy nation. God had blessed them. He delivered them. But he said, I have blessed you so that you can be a blessing, so that you can share the truth with others. God blesses his people so that they can be a blessing to others. When God gives us truth, it is to save us, but it's also truth that he intends for us to spread to others. Three components to this psalm. There's an opening prayer, a central purpose, a future prospect. But now, think with me about three considerations from this psalm. Three considerations that we should reflect on today in the days to come. The first consideration is that God desires to bless his people. I don't want us to miss that. God desires to bless you. Remember that God is the one who gave that great blessing in Numbers chapter 6. God gave that to Moses to give to Aaron. And why did God do that? Why? Because it perfectly expresses God's desire. It perfectly expresses God's intention for you as his child. He wants to bless you. That is God's nature. It is his nature to bless by revealing himself to us. We sometimes speak of this as God's goodness. That's not just some principle from Bible doctrines. It is an active reality. But we must remember what we've seen. The heart of God's blessing us is not necessarily a new car or a bigger house or a job promotion. God's blessing, the heart of his blessing, is himself. It is relationship with him. And as we saw in this psalm, our relationship with him ought to be a source of gladness and joy for us. So is our relationship with God like that? Is it growing? Is it vital and vibrant? And if not, why not? It may be today that you're facing a difficult class, just got your midterm grades. You've seen how difficult that class is. Maybe there's a difficult person in your life. Maybe a difficult situation that you or your family are facing. We ought to view that correctly. God is allowing that into our lives so that we can draw closer to him. He wants to bless us with a greater knowledge of himself, a closer relationship with him, because that's the greatest thing that he can give us. So we ought to consider that God desires to bless his people. Don't forget that that is his outlook towards you as his child. He wants to bless you. But we also note here, and don't want to miss from this psalm, a second consideration is that God desires for all people to know him. Isn't that a clear message from this psalm? We find it, of course, all over the place. You could look at the different Great Commission passages, Matthew 28, Mark 16, Acts 1. That is God's desire. That is Christ's desire. Romans chapter 1 gives us some insight into that as well. It tells us about Jesus Christ. And as Paul began to write that letter, he refers to Christ and said he was made of the seed of David according to the flesh. That is, he came through the line of David, the nation of Israel. But why did God send his son? Paul says it. Paul says, Christ made me an apostle for obedience to the faith among all nations for his name. So God blessed Israel with the line of David and Christ through that line so that all nations could know Christ and be blessed in him. Romans 15 talks about some of the same themes that I won't elaborate on. So God desires to bless his people. Let's not forget that. And God desires for all people to know him. We've been reminded of that recently with great frequency. But a third consideration for all of us to put this together is God's people, that's us, we ought to desire the same ends that God does. God desires to bless his people. God desires for all people to know him. Are these desires ours? Do we desire to bless God's people? Do you seek to do that in your room, in your class, in your collegian, at the dinner table? Ministerial student, do you pray that God would bless his people through your preaching? You have the opportunity to do this in countless numbers of places. In all our relationships with fellow believers, do we seek to be a blessing? Do we pray that that will happen in our Sunday school class, or our children's church, or our Bible club, or a nursing home ministry? Do we desire to bless God's people? Because God's people, we should desire the same things that God does. And then we should ask ourselves this question: do we desire for all people to know God as we do? Is there someone in your circle of influence that you need to pray for more intentionally? Is there someone in your life that you need to be looking for more opportunities to sow gospel seed into? I'm not talking about some contrived witness, but I am talking about giving a genuine testimony for Jesus Christ with them. Is there someone in your off-campus workplace that God wants you to reach? Have you prayed for that? Have you looked for those opportunities? When did we last pray for an entire people group that was unreached? When did we last do that? Is that a concern we have at all? When we last heard about a tragedy that took place in some far-off place, was one of our responses to pray that God would make himself known through that? Have we been praying like that at all for Syria and Hong Kong and China and Japan or other global hotspots? We should pray that the gospel would be advanced through national disasters, through political uprisings. And how about the missionaries that we know? Maybe the missionaries that we met this week, missionaries that we know from our church, missionaries that are friends of our families. Do we pray in any kind of specific, systematic way for them? How about those pastors and churches that you know of, that you have a connection with? Do you pray for them? Do you pray for their effectiveness in fulfilling this desire that God's gospel would advance from them? Do you ever make the effort to go to mission prayer band on Monday nights? Will we labor for those that God calls us to serve? One preacher expressed it this way: the whole church, each little company may rightly pray, bless us. That's good, he said. It would, however, be very wrong to let our charity end where it begins, as some do. Our love must make long marches. Our prayers must have a wide sweep. We must embrace the whole world in our intercessions. And that's what this psalm calls us to do. I'm reminded of one of the later verses of a hymn that you all know, "All Hail the Power of Jesus' Name." Depending on the arrangement, it's third or fourth verse. It says, "Let every kindred, every tribe, on this terrestrial ball, to him all majesty ascribe and crown him Lord of all." Those words capture so well the desire of God and the desire of God's people. People sing that song and those kind of words from the heart, people that know God and people that are becoming more like him. See, the invitation to missions, it's not so much a call to eat exotic foods or to go to far-off places, though it may include those things. But it is, first of all, an invitation to draw near to God. It's an invitation to develop a heart like God's. God's plan is not for all of us to go to India like it was for William Carey. But his plan is that the repeated verse of Psalm 67 would be the sincere heart cry of every one of us. And we would pray, "Let the people praise thee, O God, let all the people praise thee." Is that our heart's desire? Because we know that it is God's. Let's pray together. Father, we do ask that you'll continue to shape our desires so that they're like yours. Thank you for how you've done that in the last several days. But help us more and more to desire what you desire. And as you do, may we long that all people would know you through your Son, Jesus Christ. That will look different for each one of us. But may all of us be committed to praying and giving and sending and going toward that end. May the priorities that we each have individually reflect your great purpose, your great plan to bless all people through Jesus, your Son, in whose name we pray. Amen.
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2: Open your Bibles with me, if you would please, to the 11th chapter of the Gospel of Luke, Luke chapter 11. There come times in the life of every individual, as a matter of fact, through the long years of life, these times tend to come often, and they are times of heaviness, times of difficulty, times of challenge, sometimes for us, times of stress. There are times when we need something special to help us to get through those times. I'm wondering where you are today. What is it in your life which brings a sense of heaviness at this moment? If you would say, I'm doing fine, I'm not experiencing anything like that, well, I have encouraging words for you. Sit back and relax. They're coming. And I think you know that if you've walked this life path any length of time whatsoever. So it was with the Lord Jesus Christ. And I want to speak very reverently, and I do not in any way want to diminish in your mind his divinity. Jesus was and is Almighty God, but he is the Son of God, and he is the Son of Man. And we can't quite get our hands around that concept, but Jesus is God who came down here among us to live among us as a man. And the Bible teaches us in the book of Hebrews that he's not a high priest who can't feel for our infirmities, because he was in all points tempted or tested like as we are, and yet without sin. And in Luke chapter 11, you see Jesus come to one of those times, as a matter of fact, a great moment in his life of ministry on this earth 2,000 years ago, when what he was facing was really weighing upon him, the heaviness of it. In Luke chapter 11, you see that sort of change of the tide in his life of ministry. What we find there was really not new. Jesus had always faced opposition in his ministry right from the beginning. But when you come to Luke chapter 11, you find that suddenly that opposition galvanizes. And it is hostility that he faces from this point on. And in Luke chapter 11, and then it actually continues in the following chapters, you can see how Jesus faced that time of heaviness, that time of difficulty, that time of great burden, great demands upon him in his life. You can see how he did that victoriously, successfully. And from that, we can draw great lessons for ourselves in our moments of need and moments of difficulty. When you come to Luke chapter 11, let me show you, first of all, before we get right down to it, how the tide was changing in Jesus' ministry. You have your Bibles open, and verse 14 tells us that he was casting out a devil. And verse 15 says, some of them said, he casteth out devils through Beelzebub, the chief of the devils. Now, don't just read over that. This is the Son of God, and all of a sudden he is being accused by those in the crowd where he is of doing the great miracles which he is doing through the power of Satan himself. Now, that would have been a terrible thing to say, but they said it. They were thinking that in their hearts. And so Jesus dealt with that, and we'll come to that in just a few moments. But if you have your Bibles open, look in chapter 11. When you get down to verse 29, Jesus says to them, to their faces, this is an evil generation. They seek a sign. When you come in this chapter down to verse 39, Jesus faces them, and he says, now do ye Pharisees make clean the outside of the cup and the platter. But listen to these words. Your inward part is full of ravening and wickedness. Now, we're not being gentle with each other here. Jesus is speaking very directly to them. If you go a little further down to the very next verse, he addresses them, ye fools. When you come down to verse 42, he says, woe unto you Pharisees. In verse 43, woe unto you Pharisees. In verse 44, woe unto you scribes and Pharisees, hypocrites. He looks them in the eye and calls them to their faces, hypocrites. And then he goes on to say to them, you are like a bunch of graves, filled with corruption. Those are very direct words by the Lord Jesus Christ, and he is responding to what they are dealing toward him in their hearts. When you get down to verse 46, it's, "Woe unto you also, ye lawyers," because the lawyer had just said to him, "Now wait just a minute, you're offending us also." And so Jesus turns his attention to the lawyers, religious leaders here. And then he talks about this generation, and he says, "The blood of all the prophets from the time of Abel down to the time of Zacharias, that blood is going to be required at the hands of this generation, you people I'm talking to," he was saying. In verse 52, "Woe unto you lawyers." And then if you think those are direct, difficult words from the mouth of Jesus, look why he gave those very direct words, because he could read their hearts. And in verse 53, we have the account of what was in their hearts. "As he said these things unto them, the scribes and the Pharisees began to urge him vehemently and to provoke him to speak of many things." They're like a bunch of dogs barking around his heels here, trying to get him to say something. Verse 54 says, "They were laying wait for him and seeking to catch something out of his mouth that they might accuse him." So when chapter 11 of the Gospel of Luke begins, Jesus is about to enter a time of great difficulty in his ministry. And when chapter 11 opens, look at verse 1, if you would, please. "And it came to pass that as he was praying in a certain place, when he ceased, one of his disciples said unto him, Lord, teach us to pray, as John also taught his disciples." Pastor McBride has been bringing us a wonderful series on the Lord's Prayer out of the Gospel of Matthew, as taught on another occasion, but almost identical to this one. And I think it may be the best series on the Lord's Prayer I have ever heard, and all my hearing preachers preach on that. And so the disciples observed Jesus. What did they see? They saw Jesus praying. In this case, Jesus, who is God and was God, the Son of God, knew what was coming his way. He knew that at this point there was a major development in his earthly ministry which was about to take place. And as he faced that, as God and as man, he knew the great demands that would bring upon him physically and mentally and spiritually. And Jesus, as he faced that, began to pray. Now, on a number of occasions in the Scripture, when Jesus was praying, you discover that he will go away into the wilderness or deserted place long before daylight, and he would pray. And it many times was in isolation, away from people. But on this occasion, Jesus was praying within sight of his disciples. And they stood aside and they watched him. And I wonder if they didn't marvel in their hearts, because they realized that he had some resource which they had not really experienced in their lives in this matter of prayer. And so they did not interrupt him. They just quietly observed from a distance. And when Jesus had finished praying, then they came to him with their request, "Lord, would you teach us to pray?" They had observed the intensity of his prayer, and so they wanted to be taught to pray. And so Jesus gave them what we know of as the Lord's Prayer, or the model prayer, which we can follow. When Jesus finished giving them that prayer, verse 5 tells us, "He said unto them, Which of you shall have a friend and shall go unto him at midnight and say unto him, Friend, lend me 3 loaves, for a friend of mine in his journey is come to me, and I have nothing to set before him. And he from within shall answer and say, Trouble me not. The door is now shut, and my children are with me in bed. I cannot rise and give thee." And so Jesus begins to give them a parable to teach them something about prayer. I think many times we misunderstand this parable because we read it over too lightly. Some have said, correctly so, I believe, that this is a parable of contrasts. We read this parable and we kind of go away with the feeling that you can understand why this man would not get an answer to his request right away. Because after all, this is in the middle of the night. You just don't go out and knock on people's doors and ask to borrow a cup of sugar in the middle of the night, or in this case, loaves of bread. And so that really was kind of rude of this man to go wake this household up to do that. The children were asleep. You're going to wake them up. That's not really a good thing to do. But he needed it, and so he kept on asking. And sometimes we teach that this parable is trying to teach us to keep on asking. Now, let me be very careful here in what I say. I think we should keep on asking. But Jesus, in the other account of teaching them to pray from the Gospel of Matthew, it's located within the Sermon on the Mount, that three chapter section, chapters 5, 6, and 7. Jesus told his disciples very directly, when you pray, don't do like the heathen who think they will get their prayers answered just by speaking many words. It's not many, many words that gets the prayer answered. And the purpose of this parable here is not to teach us to just keep on praying, even though sometimes we need to keep praying over a period of years for some particular need. Jesus, rather, is giving this parable to show how different God is from what we are. When you look at this parable again down in verse 8, Jesus says, "I say unto you, though he will not rise and give him because he is his friend." Now stop there for just a moment. Some friend he is. Here he has one that supposedly is close to him, who is in need. Yes, it's in the middle of the night, but he's supposedly his friend. And he doesn't want to come to the door and give him the loaves of bread. What kind of friend is that? Some friend he is. Jesus goes on to say, he won't give him the bread because he's his friend, yet because of his importunity. Importunity speaks of persistence, but there's another element to it beyond that. Importunity is persistence which reaches the point of annoyance. It has about it something negative to it. And so this man who had come to ask for the bread, he did have a need. It was a legitimate need. But his friend, such as he was, wouldn't come out to give him the bread he needed. And so he kept on asking, and you can see how finally the man becomes annoyed with all of this asking. What is the point of that? This householder who had the bread was certainly able to give the bread, was not a very nice person. He should have gotten right up and helped out his friend, yet his friend had to keep on begging and asking to the point of annoyance to get what he wanted. Jesus said, finally, because of the man's importunity, he will rise and give him as many as he needs. Then Jesus goes on to say, and I, there's a contrast there. I, on the other hand, God the Father, on the other hand, I say unto you, and notice the simplicity of these statements. This is not importunity, persistence to the point of annoyance here. Look at the simplicity. Jesus is saying, and I, on the other hand, I am saying to you, ask and it shall be given you. God is not like that so-called friend, that you just have to plead and beg and use many words like the heathen, so that finally, if you annoy God enough with your persistence, he may somehow be willing to stop whatever else he's doing and answer your prayers. That's not the attitude, the Spirit of God. Jesus says, ask and it shall be given you. Seek and ye shall find. Knock and it shall be opened unto you. And he goes on to say, for everyone that asketh receiveth, and he that seeketh findeth, and to him that knocketh it shall be opened. Now keep this in the context. Remember, Jesus had just been praying. Jesus knew that the tide was really turning toward outright hostility. Jesus knew that very shortly he was going to be accused of doing his great works, the work of God, in the power of the devil himself. And so Jesus had gone to his Father in prayer, and his disciples had been observing him pray. And Jesus is saying to them, all right, here's how you pray. And when you pray, understand in your heart that you have a heavenly Father who cares, a heavenly Father who listens. Ask and it will be given to you. You seek and you'll find. Knock and it'll be opened to you. And then he goes on to say to them, and I love this, he says, he gives them another illustration. If a son shall ask bread of any of you that is a father, now notice the relationship. This is the son to the father. And the son is asking for something good. It's bread. He needs bread because he's hungry. He needs bread to nourish his body. So he's asking for something right and good. He's not asking for something frivolous here. This is a good request. And Jesus says, if he asks bread of any of you that is a father, will you give him a stone? Are you going to play games with your son when he's looking for something that he needs, something that is good for him? Of course not. We're not people like that. He says, if your son asks you for a fish, that's something good. That's food. That was a staple of their diet in that area at that time. If he asks you for a fish, will you instead give him a serpent? Here, play with this, son. No, you wouldn't do that. And then he says, if your son asks for an egg, verse 12, will you offer him a scorpion that will hurt him? Oh, no. Verse 13, those are rhetorical questions. The answer is obvious. The answer is, of course not. And Jesus says, if ye then being evil, compared to God, we are evil. Even those of us who know the Lord Jesus Christ as Savior, we don't measure up to the glory of God. Someday we shall, when we're presented faultless before Him, by His grace we shall. But we are mere mortals. God is good. He is holy. If we, so much lesser than God, Jesus is saying, know how to give good gifts unto your children. And we do. Now think of your children. If you don't have children yet, think of your own parents. And you who are parents know that even when giving something to your child would not be good, and so you cannot do that, you know how your heart longs to meet their needs and how your heart longs even to meet their desires. So if we then, being evil, so much lesser than God, know how to give good gifts to our children, how much more shall the Heavenly Father give the Holy Spirit to them that ask Him? Now, Jesus used this same parable back there in the Sermon on the Mount in the Gospel of Matthew. And on that particular occasion, He simply said, how much more shall your heavenly Father give good things to those who ask him? But on this occasion, a totally different occasion, he mentions the Holy Spirit. Now let me pause for just a moment and I'll come back to the Holy Spirit. Jesus is saying to his disciples, all right, when you pray, here's how you pray. And he gave that example prayer to us. But there's something that needs to be understood in the heart of God's people. And that is that our Heavenly Father is good. And when you come to those times in life where heaviness comes, where great challenge comes, where pain comes, where confusion or difficulty comes, or loneliness, and you wonder, how can I go forward? The first thing that Jesus did was he went to his Heavenly Father in prayer. There are three things in the life of Jesus through which he carried out his very difficult ministry on this earth. And the first of those three things was prayer. Jesus knew how to pray, to talk with his Heavenly Father. And prayer is a very simple thing in the sense that prayer does not need to be made of lofty words and heavenly phrases in order to impress God that we deserve his attention. No, his attention is there. God's ear is turned toward us. And just like your heart longs to give to your children, so the Heavenly Father longs to meet your needs, and the gifts that he will give to you will be good gifts. He will not give you bad gifts. And sometimes, in our lack of knowledge, we ask for things which are bad gifts, but he won't give bad gifts. But his heart is attuned to us, and if we will ask, we will receive from the Heavenly Father. If we will seek in that time of confusion or not knowing which direction to take, he will give the answer we shall find. If we will knock, he will open the door which we need, the good door for us which we need in our lives. God's heart is attuned to you today as one of his children, and he desires to help you. And so Jesus received the strength that he needed for his earthly ministry. He received just in a moment of difficulty and crisis, just what he needed to carry on because he went to the Heavenly Father and asked. Do you know why we don't get our prayers answered so often? It's because so often we think about praying, but we don't ever just stop and go to the Heavenly Father and ask. We talk about prayer. It crosses our minds as we go through the day, but we're very busy, and at night we're very tired. And in the morning, who doesn't wake up tired? And so we don't actually get around to the point of getting on our knees, perhaps, or perhaps not. If we can't do that, that's okay. But we don't get to the point of actually talking to him and asking. And Jesus is teaching his disciples that prayer is so vital in our lives. And wherever you are today and whatever it is you're facing, the first thing you need to do, dear friend, is to pray, is to ask the Heavenly Father for that which you need. And then Jesus, though in another place he said, how much more shall the Heavenly Father give good things to those who ask him? On this occasion, Jesus was looking to the events which were about to transpire. This moment of change had come on the part of his enemies in his ministry on this earth, change at least in intensity of their hatred for him. And so Jesus on this occasion said to his disciples, "How much more shall your heavenly Father give the Holy Spirit to them that ask him?" Now look at your Bibles with me for just a moment. That's the end of verse 13. He mentions the Holy Spirit. Verse 14 changes to another event, but it's connected to this by the English conjunction and. So there is a definite link here in the Word of God, which the Holy Spirit gave by inspiration. God put that connection there. There is a connection between Jesus praying and his instruction to his disciples that God will give the Holy Spirit to those who ask him. And along about this time somewhere in connection with this, perhaps not sequentially, probably not so, but in the sequence of the Word of God, which God the Holy Spirit gave us, it's given to us in connection. He was casting out a devil and it was dumb. And so he cast out this devil. In verse 15, some of them said, "He casteth out devils through Beelzebub, the chief of the devils." That's Satan himself. What a blasphemy against the Son of God. Verse 16 says, "Others tempting him." They're trying to trap him here. "Sought of him a sign from heaven." Well, they had just seen a sign. He had just cast this devil out of this man, and they're asking for a sign. That's their heart, which is so wicked. And so they're giving Jesus a very difficult time, and Jesus replies to them, "That's not the devil. A kingdom divided against itself cannot stand. The devil would not do that." But verse 20, "But if I with the finger of God cast out devils, no doubt the kingdom of God is come upon you." Jesus cast out that devil with the finger of God. Now, what is the finger of God? You will find that term three other places in the Scripture, two in the Old Testament. It's found in Exodus chapter 31, I believe it is, and Deuteronomy chapter 9. In both cases, it has to do with the tablets of stone, the Ten Commandments, which the Bible says were written with the finger of God. Now, Jesus says that he has cast out this devil by the finger of God. You'll find another occasion of that in Matthew chapter 12. And if you'll keep your place in Luke chapter 11 and look back at Matthew chapter 12 with me for a moment. In Matthew chapter 12, verse 28, Jesus is talking about the same thing. He has been accused in their thoughts of doing his work in the power of Satan. And in verse 28, he says, "But if I cast out devils by the Spirit of God, then the kingdom of God is come unto you." The finger of God is none other than the Holy Spirit. That is a biblical name for him. Those tablets of stone, those words of the Ten Commandments, were etched into the stone by the Holy Spirit, God himself. And now Jesus says, if you disciples will ask, the Heavenly Father will give you the Holy Spirit. Now we who live today after Pentecost have the Holy Spirit living within us. Those who know Jesus as Savior, those who have trusted him, believed in him, and have been born again, the Holy Spirit dwells within us. But the Bible commands us that we are to be filled with the Spirit. And there has been a lot of preaching over the years regarding the filling of the Holy Spirit and a lot of wrong teaching regarding that. And that's sad. That's unfortunate. because it leaves God's people with a lack of understanding. And some people will say, and I really don't diminish this because there's a certain element of truth in it, but it's limited. Some people will say, well, it's not how much of the Holy Spirit you have, it's how much of you He has. And in a certain sense, that's true. You either have the Holy Spirit through your new birth, or you've never been born again and don't have Him. You either have Him, all of Him, or you have none of Him. On the other hand, the Holy Spirit cannot fill a vessel which is unclean. It's filled with uncleanness. Yet we're commanded to be filled with the Spirit. And Jesus, who was facing this moment of great hostility, met it not only through prayer, but also through the Holy Spirit. How are we to be filled with the Holy Spirit? Well, number one, be sure the vessel is clean. The Scripture tells us in 1 John chapter 1, if we confess our sins, He's faithful and just to forgive us our sins and to cleanse us from all unrighteousness. And so God's people need to confess their sins when they sin so that the vessel is clean. But having done that, we're to go to the Heavenly Father in prayer and tell Him that we need help. We're facing a time of great pressure, perhaps a time of stress, and we need help. And we are to ask Him to fill us with the Holy Spirit. And we are to believe that God does what He says He does. And if you will do that, confess your sins, seek His cleansing, ask Him to fill you with the Holy Spirit, you will be obedient to the Scriptures which teach us, which command us, that we are to be filled with the Spirit. And we are to believe that and move on and let God work in us and meet our needs. The third thing that Jesus depended upon in His ministry on this earth, which you and I will find absolutely necessary if we're to live for Him in this life and meet the demands of life, the third thing is nothing more than the Word of God. And I shouldn't say nothing more because that is so great. Look in this chapter, if you would, please. And it came to pass, verse 27, as He spake these things, there's still a connection here. A certain woman of the company lifted up her voice and said unto Him, blessed is the womb that bare thee and the paps which thou hast sucked. But He said, yea, rather, blessed are they that hear the word of God and keep it. Jesus is the Word of God. He is the living Word. And we have the written Word in our hands. You're looking at it right now, there in front of you. And Jesus, the living Word, used the written Word in His ministry on this earth. In Matthew chapter 4, Jesus was in the wilderness and Satan was tempting Him, testing Him sorely. And Jesus quoted the Scripture to him time after time. Jesus said, man shall not live by bread alone, but by every word that proceedeth from the mouth of God. Let me ask you, have you been in the Bible today? Well, of course you have. It's Sunday. You have it open in front of you right now. Well, that's wonderful. But have you taken a little time today in the Word of God, just you alone with God, and nourished your heart and soul with it? You need it. And as Jesus, who was in all points tempted like as we are, met the great struggles which came His way, and as the tide turned here in His ministry on the earth and He faced that future of great conflict, ultimately ending at Calvary, Jesus knew that He needed strength, and He prayed to the Father, whose ear is tuned, and He said, ask, and it shall be given you. Seek, and ye shall find. Knock, and it shall be opened unto you. And Jesus went forward in the power of the Holy Spirit, and he said to his disciples, "How much more, God is so willing, how much more will the Heavenly Father give the Holy Spirit to those who ask him?" And so we ask to be filled with the Spirit as clean vessels. And then Jesus used the Word of God, and so what must we? Now in this great Crown Center, we're entering upon the beginning of a new year of ministry God has called us to, those within the Pensacola Christian Ministry. And those dear friends and members of this body from town who are not affiliated by way of work with Pensacola Christian, you have a ministry that continues on day after day. What are the burdens which you are carrying today? What are the difficulties which you are facing, which you see down the highway of life? Dear friend, you can be victorious. You can be successful. But you need to ask. You need to pray. You need to seek the filling of the Holy Spirit, which is not something mysterious. It's simply a matter of asking the Heavenly Father to fill you as you have sought His cleansing. And then you must have the nourishment of the Word of God to guide your feet and your pathway and your thoughts as your mind is renewed day by day. And with those three, you are armed with the same armament which Jesus had. And you can do the will of the Father just as He did, as you are equipped in those three ways. May God help us to follow the instruction of His Word in the example He has given to us.
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3: Thank you, Dr. Much. What a privilege it is for me to be here with you this morning, and I count it a deep honor to be able to come before you and thank you for all your prayers for us in New York City after 9/11. It was one of the most trying times I can remember in the ministry, even though I had been working on the streets for many, many years. It was so intense those days. We would minister during the day, go out till about 7 o'clock in the evening, and then do ministry afterward and try to pass through a church and do all the things that we did. And we went out on the streets, passed out so much material, and prayed with so many people, answered so many questions that people had, if you remember those early days. And I appreciate, beyond what I can describe to you, for what you all have done for us and what you meant to our church and to our city and to all the Christians that live in New York City. It was almost immediately after 9/11 when Dr. Shetler called and Dr. Much had called and wanted to know, what can we do, how can we help? And you folks sent us 1,000 videos, which we dispersed, 25,000 gospel tracts, which we gave out, everyone, and you gave us enough finances to buy 1,500 bottles of water, which we brought to the landfill where they brought all the debris over to Staten Island. We got opportunities to witness and pray with a number of folks, and I don't think that we could have endured that time without knowing that you were praying for us. And we passed out altogether nearly over 4,000 bottles of water. We went there each day and gave them out to the National Guard was there, the Secret Service was there, the Army was there, the Police Department was there, the Fire Department was there. There were some 300 people that were there just working through that debris, not counting Ground Zero. And I had the opportunity just last week to be there at Ground Zero and to see such a tremendous hole in the ground now that all the debris and most of that debris is shoveled out and has been shoveled out. They still are finding bodies there. They found 7 more bodies just recently. We nearly lost our daughter Maria, who works in the towers, who was on her way to work just 100

We continue to ask you to pray for us as we follow through with that. Now, we went to the ferry terminals. We went to all the bus stops. We went to the train stations. We went out on the streets day after day for 3 months, passing out flyers, passing out videos, and passing out Gospels of St. John. And not everything we had, we did not have the time to put our church name on everything. But we did as many as we could, and we went to all areas of the city working through that. And I want you to know that we received about a dozen phone calls from people who had called to say that they viewed the video and trusted Christ as their Savior and were born again through the video that we passed out. Some we are still sending some literature. We received a letter from a 19-year-old girl who was 9 months pregnant, ready to deliver, and she wrote in the letter that she received the video and that she played the video and she did what the man in the video told her to do, and she prayed to receive Jesus Christ as a Savior. And you need to pray for her. Her name is Monica. And we just thank the Lord again for all that you have done for us. And on the behalf of our church, on behalf of all the Christians in New York City, we say thank you. Well, this has been a great conference. It's a delight for me to be here. I want to thank Dr. and Mrs. Horton for inviting me and all the administration for how kind you all have been to me. I know what it's like to be a student at Pensacola Christian College. And you just need to take a look at me to find out what you're going to look like in a few years. When I started, I had a full head of hair. I wore no glasses. I was 100 pounds lighter. So that's what you have to look forward to, I guess. Open with me in your Bibles to Matthew chapter 16. Matthew chapter 16. Dr. Gibbs told me I could take at least one half of his time before he gets litigious. Is that how you say it? Litigious? And I asked Dr. Robertson what that meant. He says, I think it's when you get red blotches on your skin. Dr. Much told me to take all the time I needed as long as I stopped by 10:15 at least. Then I think the lights are going to go out and the power is going to be turned off. Matthew chapter 16, please, and Daniel chapter 7. You say you're a great preacher. You can preach from both Old and New Testament at one time. Well, really, my first message was going to be Matthew 25:13, but Dr. Robinson preached on that. Then I thought, well, I might as well preach at John 10, and Dr. Bird preached on that. So I really don't know what I'm going to say this morning, so to keep safe a little bit, I thought we'd go to both the Old and the New Testament. As we approach Matthew chapter 16, our Lord had been ministering now for nearly 3 years. He had fulfilled every prophecy concerning him, except the prophecy relating to the crucifixion and beyond. He had done many miracles, he had preached many messages, he had spoke privately with his disciples, he had instructed them in the word, and now he's in Caesarea Philippi. Caesarea Philippi is the Old Testament town of Dan, where you remember where Jeroboam put up Baal worship, which is an important backdrop to this very important conversation that takes place here in Matthew chapter 16. Our Lord Jesus probably had finished his itinerant ministry by then. He had been in Judea in the south. Now he's in Dan, far to the north. We know he'd been in Decapolis and on the borders of Phoenicia. So there's some indication here that he had fulfilled much of his ministry. And after that, the Lord begins at this point to speak about the crucifixion for the first time, and you'll find that in verse 21 of Matthew chapter 16. Then in Matthew chapter 17, our Lord is transfigured before the apostles on mountain, and if it was in that area, it would have been Mount Hermon. But let's read at verse 13 of Matthew chapter 16 this morning. When Jesus came into the coast of Caesarea Philippi, he asked his disciples, saying, "Whom do men say that I, the Son of Man, am?" And they said, "Some say thou art John the Baptist, some Elias, and some Jeremias, or one of the prophets." He saith unto them, "But whom say ye that I am?" And Simon Peter answered,

0: said, Thou art the Christ, the Son of the living God. And Jesus answered and said unto him, Blessed art thou, Simon Barjona, for flesh and blood had not revealed it unto thee, but my Father which is in heaven. And I say also unto thee that thou art Peter, and upon this rock I will build my church, and the gates of hell shall not prevail against it. Let's go to the Lord in prayer. Our Father, we come before thee and before thy word this morning, ready to hear from thee. We thank you, our Father, for thy Son, the Lord Jesus Christ, and for the grace and salvation that's found only in him. Father, we thank you for what our ears have heard and what our hearts have felt already through the preaching of the Word of God last evening. We ask you, Lord, to continue to speak with our hearts this morning. In Jesus' name, amen. In this passage of Scripture, Christ asks two questions. We could say that is really a greater question joined to a smaller follow-up question. And I want to look at three aspects of this conversation this morning. First, the question itself. Second, the answer from Peter. And third, our Lord's response to it all. First, notice that Christ originally gave the disciples the answer in the question. Jesus says in verse 13, Whom do men say that I, the Son of Man, am? Now, the phrase Son of Man is Jesus' favorite expression for himself. And in its general sense, it simply means a descendant of Adam. But in its prophetic sense, it means much more than that. It is a reference to Daniel chapter 7, and that's why I had you turn to that. By saying to the disciples, Who do men say that I, the Son of Man, am? Christ is not only making a declaration of his place in Scripture here, but he is, in effect, giving them a hint to the answer in the question. Now, wouldn't that be great if we had that policy here at PCC? I know I would be a much better student if they always gave you the answer in the question. And that would be nice. I mean, suppose I would say to you that, is there anyone stronger than Samson, who is the strongest man in the Bible? Would you have a hard time getting an A on that question? Suppose I said to you, there are 150 verses, chapters in the book of Psalms. Is there Psalm 151? You know, I'm like this with Dr. Horton. I'm just going to speak with him. Maybe I know the midterms are over, but before the final, maybe I can get that as a policy here at PCC to give you the answer in the question. But that's what Jesus did. He kind of gave him a hint in the question. It's as if Jesus is saying, now, class, listen up. Peter, pay attention. James, now hear this. Who do men say that I, the Son of Man, am? And I think that's basically what he did. But I want to go beyond that and look at that term from Daniel chapter 7. I think you may have turned to that. Daniel chapter 7, verse 13 says this. And I saw in the night visions, and behold, one like the Son of Man came in the clouds of heaven. Notice the phrase, Son of Man. Came in the clouds of heaven and came to the Ancient of Days. We believe that may be God the Father. And they brought him near before him. And there was given him dominion and glory and a kingdom that all people, nations, and languages should serve him. His dominion is an everlasting dominion which shall not pass away, and his kingdom that shall not be destroyed. This is one of the greatest prophecies in the Old Testament. It's a prophecy of the beginning of the end times. It's a vision of the heavenly coronation of Christ as he's presented to God the Father and given the kingdom. But it's also a fulfillment of Matthew chapter 4, where Christ began his preaching and said, Repent, for the kingdom of heaven is at hand. Daniel saw this great vision where Jesus Christ received the kingdom of the Father. And that's what we're looking for today as we're waiting for Christ. We're waiting for Christ to rapture us up and after that to set up the kingdom for the millennial reign. And this is also the prayer that Christ gave his disciples when he said to pray, Thy kingdom come. This is what he was referring to. This is where Christ was looking, not only to the cross, but to the kingdom. And he said at the end of that prayer, For thine is the kingdom and the power and the glory forever, bringing us back to the great promise of Daniel chapter 7. It is the prayer of John in Revelation 22:20, where after all the horrors of the tribulation, he says, Even so, come, Lord Jesus, and come and set up the kingdom. Thank God that the the rapture comes before the tribulation. But I want you to see it in another place. Turn with me to Matthew chapter 25, verse 13, which was the passage which Dr. Robison used as his text. He didn't highlight this. I just want to mention this. In verse 13, it says, "Watch therefore, for ye know neither the day nor the hour wherein the Son of Man cometh." Look at Matthew chapter 26, verse 64. I want you to see that Jesus was using it in this sense. He wasn't using it as a normal descendant of Adam, but as a prophecy of Daniel chapter 7. Verse 64 says, "Jesus saith unto him, Thou hast said, nevertheless I say unto you, hereafter shall ye see the Son of Man sitting on the right hand of power and coming in the clouds of heaven." Mark 13:34 says, "For the Son of Man is as a man taking a far journey, who left his house and gave authority to his servants and to every man his work and commanded the porter to watch." Here Christ is anticipating the church age. And also you might be surprised to learn that in Revelation chapter 1, verse 13, when John sees Jesus in the midst of the church in that great vision that he has in the first chapter, verse 13 says this, "And in the midst of the seven candlesticks, one like the Son of Man, clothed with a garment down to the foot and girded about the paps with a golden girdle." Our shepherd and our Savior, our Lord and our God, and our head is our everlasting King. And Christ was giving the disciples the answer in the question. Now listen, he was giving them the answer in the question, and all they had to do was look to Daniel for the answer. All they had to do to get the right answer at that question and that point in Matthew 16 was to look to the book. And I want each of you to know this morning that all of life's questions and all of life's wisdom and all of life's spiritual insight and all of life's spiritual guidance is found in the book of God. They had the answer in the book, given to them already by God. It's the text of all text. In my education time, people say, "Now that you have an education at PCC, are you no longer confused?" I said, "Well, no, I'm still confused. Just now I'm confused at a much higher level." And we need and read many, many texts. But the text of all text is the book of God. And Pensacola Christian is based and founded upon the holy word of God, the book of God. It's our primary source, the foundation of our faith. Listen, clothe yourself in the word of God and you will be dressed for success. Clothe yourself in the book of God, and you'll have everything you need to prosper in this life and to serve the Lord with that abundant life that Pastor Bird had spoken about. Because the Bible contains all the precious secrets of life, and it'll instruct you and guide you and be your very best friend. It'll strengthen your life and lead you and sustain you. It'll make you wise. David said in Psalm 119, "I have more understanding than all my teachers, for thy testimonies are my meditation. I understand more than the ancients because I keep thy precepts." Paul told Timothy, "All scripture is given by inspiration of God and is profitable for doctrine, for reproof, for correction, for instruction in righteousness, that the man of God may be perfect, thoroughly furnished unto all good works." Do you want to be successful in what you do? You need to look to the book. So Christ asked what I call the greatest of all questions ever posed to the human race. But Peter gives the glorious of all answers ever passed from the lips of the human race, and that is, "Thou art the Christ, the Son of the living God." I'd like you to notice, secondly, this morning that God revealed to Peter what his heart desired to know. God revealed to Peter what his heart desired to know. What a blessing for Peter. God the Father revealed his truth to him. And why did he do that? Well, first, to glorify Christ, I'm sure. But I think he also did it to bless Peter and to give him his heart's desire. Remember in John chapter 1 when Andrew and John first met Jesus, Andrew went running to Peter. He knew Peter would be thrilled that they found the Messiah, and he was, and Peter came running to Jesus. And I know that Peter looked forward to the Messiah before Jesus showed up on the scene. And I know Peter wasn't quiet about his faith. I'm sure that Peter spoke up a lot. And knowing the way he was and his character, I'm sure that he went around as he was working and mending his nets and fishing, that he would tell people, "Yes, sir, the Messiah is coming. Yes, sir, God keeps his word. Yes, sir, one of these days we're going to see him. Yes, sir, you can count on God. He will send the Messiah to break the bondage of the Romans." I'm sure Peter said that again and again. And Andrew ran to Peter and said, "We found him. We found him." Remember that Peter left all to follow Christ, and Christ was the one that Peter was waiting for, but he was going to learn much more about the Messiah. He was going to learn that Christ was the great I Am of Exodus chapter 3, that he was the eternal Son of the living God, and the God the Father was going to bless his heart. God was going to bless Peter with the revelation of all revelations that Jesus was God Almighty. Now listen, for all the imperfections of Peter, and in spite of all his mistakes, he had a heart toward God. And this is what set him apart in the end, and this is what carried him through. My question to you this morning is, do you have a heart toward God? And I want you to know that if you want money in your life, I can't guarantee that you'll find that. If you want fame in your life, I can't promise you that it'll come your way. If you're looking for power or any other temporary thing, we cannot promise you to have that. But I'll tell you this, all of God that you want, you can have. All of him that you desire to have, God will meet you at the pit of the desire of your heart and bless you with the abundance of the life that he promised to you in the knowledge of Jesus Christ. All you want of God, you can have. God has made it that way. God uses all personality types. He is looking for a heart that is perfect toward him, a heart that seeks to honor him, and a heart that wants to glorify him. Let me give you seven passions your heart should have this morning. First, your heart should have a passion to know God. Second, your heart should have a passion to glorify Christ. Third, your heart should have a passion to shine for Christ. Fourth, your heart should have a passion to guide others to Christ. Fifth, your heart should have a passion to serve Christ. Sixth, your heart should have a passion to fellowship with him, that is to walk with him and commune with him. Seventh, your heart should have a passion to grow in his grace. Someone has written that the Word of God has seven manifestations. It is written in nature. It is written in the conscience of men. It is written in the tables of stone. It is written in the Scriptures. It is written in the life of Christ. It is written in the hearts of all true believers and is written on the outward life of Christians as living epistles. Are you a living epistle for Christ this morning? How long halt ye between two opinions? If the Lord be God, follow him. Peter was about to receive a great revelation, but I want you to notice something about that revelation, that it was more than just the truth of who Christ was. Peter received a lot more than he bargained for and a lot more than he could have understood, because God revealed to him not only that Jesus Christ was the Son of Man, but that Jesus Christ was God himself, God Almighty. And what a blessing that was for Peter. And what a blessing God promises for us. If we seek the Lord, we will receive more than we deserve. We'll often get more than we expect, and even sometimes more than our hearts can handle. The Bible says, "Call upon me and I will answer thee and show thee great and mighty things thou knowest not." The Bible says that God is able to do exceeding abundantly above all that we ask or think, according to the power that worketh in us. We have here in Matthew chapter 16 the greatest of all questions ever posed to the human race. We also have, I believe, the glorious of all answers ever passed from the lips of the human race. But thirdly, I believe that we have the grandest of all possessions ever purchased out of the human race, and that is the church of Jesus Christ. Look at Jesus Christ's return response beginning at verse 17. Back in Matthew chapter 16, verse 17. "And Jesus answered and said unto him, Blessed art thou, Simon Barjona, for flesh and blood had not revealed it unto thee, but my Father which is in heaven. And I say also unto thee that thou art Peter, and upon this rock I will build my church, and the gates of hell shall not prevail against it." Christ is saying to Peter, Peter, upon this rock, that is, upon this great truth revealed to you from the Father, that I am the Son of the living God, upon that truth I will build my church, and the gates of hell shall not prevail against it. One of the greatest promises, if not the greatest promises in the Bible, that Christ is building his church, and it's a great church. If you're a Christian this morning, you are a member of the Church of Jesus Christ, and you are part of this great proclamation of Matthew chapter 6. You're part of the prophecy. You're part of the promise that came from the lips of Jesus Christ himself in Matthew chapter 16, because today we stand as redeemed of God and as saved people, part of the body of Christ and the Church of Jesus Christ. Listen, I'm here to tell you this morning that the bedrock of the church is the truth of God, and that the book of the church is the Word of God, and the builder of the church is Christ Jesus and Him alone, and the benefactor of the church is God the Father, and the building of the church are the redeemed people of God, and the blessings of the church are its spiritual glories, and the behavior of the church is purity, humility, holiness, boldness, endurance, peaceableness, and separation from sin. And the business of the church is evangelism, edification, and equipping, and training, and the perfecting of holiness, and mutual spiritual comfort, and the glorifying of God. And the battle of church is the challenge over evil. And the boldness of the church is its faith and its mandate, its power, and its secure washing in the blood of Christ. And the bruising of the church is the persecution of the saints. But the blooming of the church will be the rapture and our ultimate glorification, standing before the presence of God Almighty. And I believe this and trust this based on the lips and the words of Jesus Christ. This mortal, the Bible says, shall put on immortality, and this corruptible incorruption. And we shall be changed in a moment, in a twinkling of an eye. Now, it doesn't say in a blink of an eye. It says in a twinkling of an eye. Twinkling of an eye is a lot faster than a blink of an eye. Do you ever look at somebody's eye and you thought you saw a twinkle, a little light flash from it? That's how fast we shall be changed when Jesus Christ comes for the church. You are somebody in Christ this morning. You have a purpose in life. You are part of the mighty work of God, His church. You are a member of His body. You're a lively stone. You're an important work of God, and you're a work in progress for His glory. I wonder if we fully appreciate the size and the magnitude of the church that Jesus Christ is building. Please listen. It has been 2,000 years, and the Church of Jesus Christ is still growing and still triumphant. Our Lord has been true to His word. The first worship service was on the day of Pentecost with 3,000 trusted Christ. And a few days later, 5,000 in just a few days. Until today, there are countless believers in local churches all across the world. I know of no organization, or economic or political, that has survived this test of time. Now listen, Christ began building His church 2,000 years ago. There has never been a government or a kingdom or political or economic organization that has lasted that length of time. We are victorious because He is victorious. We are glorious this morning because our Savior is glorious. We are triumphant because He is triumphant. And we reign because He reigns. And we live because He lives. How great an organization is ExxonMobil. How great an organization is IBM. How great an organization is General Motors or General Electric or Microsoft. Listen, the Church of Jesus Christ is far greater this morning. How good are their benefits? Ours are better. How high are their wages? Ours are higher. How grand is their pension plan? Ours is unmeasurable and unmatchable. God help us this morning to see that we're part of the greatest organization that was ever formed, the Church Triumphant, the Church of the Son of the Living God. Throughout the years, Christ has employed more people than any other organization on earth. God has more local church franchises, if you will, than McDonald's and KFC and Pizza Hut all combined. There are more opportunities for employment and advancement in the Church of Jesus Christ than any other organization. God has zero. Now, it would be nice for our government to understand this. God has zero unemployment. Zero. If you want to work for God, you can. There's a place for you this morning in the great body of Christ. If you want to work for God, there's a place for you. There is no one seeking, for ought to be no one seeking, but everyone serving. God is not satisfied with 5% or 4% unemployment. God has 0% unemployment. If you want to work for the Lord, you can this morning. God is an equal opportunity employer. Rich or poor, learned or illiterate, black or white, young or old, God has a place for you. There are no height or weight requirements in God's organization. God uses all people that are saved. There are no language barriers. God has a work in every language. There's no field that God wouldn't want to put you to work to serve him. There's not a skill known to man that God will not use in his organization. Listen, when we give the Lord our time and service to him, we are helping the cause of Christ and his church. When we give of our finances, we are contributing to the work of the church of Jesus Christ. When we come in worship, we are saying, Lord, I'm with you. I'm in your church. I'm on your side. The purpose of the church is not to dominate the world. The purpose of the church is not to serve the world. The purpose of the church is not to attempt to rule the world. It's not to imitate the world, to isolate itself from the world, or to join the world. The purpose of the church is to love God, to glorify and honor Christ, to serve God, to proclaim Christ, and to do the work of the ministry. And you're part of it this morning. You are somebody. You're important to God, and God is building his church. He said so in Matthew 16 from his own lips this morning. Say, what do we need? We need Christians who will rise up and be counted for Christ. We need Christians who have the courage and boldness to live for him. We need Christians who will affirm to this world and that those words that came from the lips of Christ are true and are being fulfilled today. What we need is unswerving faithfulness, unceasing watchfulness, unwearied patience, unflinching obedience, unfailing holiness, uncompromising boldness, unending service, and unqualified praise. Is there a Christian in the house this morning? Is there anyone here that will stand up and say by standing, yeah, Brother Ray, I am a Christian. I am part of that great building of God. I am part of the work of Jesus Christ. God's word is true and it's real, and I stand to testify of his grace. Listen, God has kept his word. Matthew 16 is alive. It's purposeful for this morning. It means something to us. It's not just a theory, and it's not just a history, but it's the active currency of God in today's world and in your life. What we need is Christians that will rise up and be counted. What we need is people who will be publicly ready to proclaim the Savior, who will be part of the church and live for Christ and make a difference. The world behind me, the cross before me, though none go with me, still I will follow. I say, let the church rise up and be counted in 2002 and beyond. Let us rise up to our potential. Let us rise up to our power in Christ. Let us rise up to our privilege in Christ. Let us rise up to the proclamation God has given us in Christ. We are witnesses to his great grace and power. We are witnesses to so great a salvation. We are the fulfillment of the lips of Christ. In Matthew 16 this morning, your life counts. It has meaning. It has a purpose. You shouldn't walk and live listlessly in life. You should lay hold on the joy and lay hold on the good fight and lay hold on eternal life until our Savior comes, until we see him face to face, until he shows who is the blessed only potentate, King of kings and Lord of lords. When Paul was speaking to Timothy and writing to Timothy, at one point he told him and reminded him that Jesus Christ had given a perfect witness before Pontius Pilate in the day of his challenge. And we know what Christ did for us in Gethsemane and how he gave himself for the will of God and how he laid his life down for you. When people had asked us as we went around in the city, there were so many different questions that people had. We spoke with so many people that after a while, the questions became repetitive. Some of the questions, I just jotted them down. Some of the questions are this: why did God do this? Well, God didn't do that. Evil men attacked the towers and the Pentagon and hijacked the planes. Then people asked, why did God let it happen? We told them that God has given men a free will and men could just as well choose good than evil. Thirdly, the questions that were asked was, why doesn't God do something about it? Please listen. That was probably the biggest question. If God didn't do it, then why doesn't God do something about it? And we told them, He did. He sent His Son, the Lord Jesus Christ, to die on a cross to destroy the works of the devil and evil, and to pay for our sins and to forgive us of our sins. And then another question that they ask as well is, where was God in all this? Please listen. That's what people want to know. Well, where was God in all this? You know what we told them? The same place He was when His Son died. God is no stranger to suffering. God is no stranger to pain. God is no stranger to sorrow. But He experienced all that so that He could be a merciful and faithful high priest for you and I in the church that He's building. When you trusted Christ as your Savior, when you came to an altar, or when you knelt down, or when you prayed alone, wherever you might have been, you asked Jesus Christ to be your Savior, to come into your life and to save you and to wash you of your sins. But when you did that, you became part of a great work of God, the Church of Jesus Christ. Live for Him. Honor Him. Respect the greatness of the work that He's building and help that to prosper and proclaim the goodness of God to this world. I challenge you this morning in the name of Jesus Christ to live for Him. Let's bow our heads this morning. Father, we're so grateful for Your grace in Christ this morning. We're grateful, our Father, for all that You've done for us without asking us. We love You because You first loved us. And Father, I challenge every young person here, and Lord, I challenge everyone who's sitting and standing and hearing the words from Thy book this morning. I challenge them, Lord, to live for Thee, to realize that the Church of Jesus Christ is the greatest organization on the face of this planet. We are the most powerful of people. We ought to be the boldness of all people. We ought to be faithful. And we ought to engage ourselves in Thy cause and stand up and be counted. And say to this world, yes, I am a Christian. Yes, I am a testament to the truth of the words of Christ as they fell from His lips in Matthew chapter 16. As He came against the worship of Baal and proclaimed Himself victorious and said that the gates of hell shall not prevail against the church. How true are Thy words this morning. Bless these, Thy people. May our lives be changed, Lord, because of Thy word. It's in Jesus' name we pray. Amen.
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2: When we began our streaming schedule this last Sunday, I mentioned that we were going to take a little break from Joseph and do some things that we felt were timely and for us today. And so we're going to continue with that plan. And I don't know if you do this or not, but I do, and I suppose many do as well. I oftentimes try to picture the setting that Scripture is actually unfolding in, original settings. I try to picture what it was like for for Moses and the Hebrew people to stand at the edge of the Red Sea. Or I try to picture what was it like to Jesus stopping a funeral procession and raising the dead son to life. And all of these different things, I try to have some mental framework for what might that have been like. And in the passage of scripture we're going to look at today, it's no different. I don't know. There's some controversy regarding when exactly this psalm unfolded, when it is that the Holy Spirit divinely inspired its writer to pen these words. There is evidence, in a sense, for a couple different occasions. I tend to lean toward the earlier rather than the latter. And so if that's the case, I can picture him. He is out on some hillside, a Judean hillside, and he has been there purposefully. He's been there, or he's gone there, because of his care for the flock that he is overseeing. And he's not just a hireling, he is a shepherd. And he's looking out and he sees the sheep that are grazing, and they're peaceful, they're at rest right now. It's not always been that way. There have been some times when he's had to intervene through some dangerous situations. But he's weathered those storms. And as he sits there, he thinks, I'm thankful for the sheep, and I'm thankful that I am striving to be a good shepherd. And then maybe at that moment, the thought struck him, there is one who's a good shepherd. And by divine inspiration, he began to pen the words, the Lord is my shepherd, I shall not want. He maketh me to lie down in green pastures. He leadeth me beside still waters. He restoreth my soul. We're going to look over the next 3 weeks at a passage of scripture that I have referred to often. In fact, maybe it's one of those passages that I have used in reference more than any other. I've used it at funerals, I've used it at bedsides, I've included it in messages, but quite honestly, I have never preached through Psalm 23. We're going to do somewhat of a cursory look at it. We're going to divide the psalm into 3 weeks, and it kind of naturally divides itself. David begins in this psalm, and he's kind of walking us through the garden, so to speak, with the shepherd. And then he takes us to a distinctly different place, because the life of the shepherd and the sheep is not all the garden. He leads us down into the gorge, down into the valley. And then on Palm Sunday, we're going to look at the last place that David leads us in this psalm, and that is way up into glory. So we're going to look at all three of those, but we're going to begin today in this psalm by looking at what we might say walking in the garden. And we're going to see three aspects of our shepherd early on. We're going to see that he is our personal shepherd, he's a provisional shepherd, and he is a purposeful shepherd. So let's begin with that first little phrase, the Lord is my shepherd. Okay, obviously scripture, every word of it matters. There's nothing there that's just incidental. There's nothing there that's by accident. Every word matters. And words communicate thought. So the words that are before us today, the Lord is my shepherd. How powerfully David, and certainly the Holy Spirit, uses a word that declares not that the Lord is a shepherd. You know, sometimes he said things like, I am the door. Well, wonderful, that's fine. But here he says, I'm not just a shepherd. The Lord comes back and he says it to us today, I am your shepherd. When the Lord says, when David says, the Lord is my shepherd, he's actually saying, the Lord is my personal shepherd. And in a sense, no other introduction to this psalm would mean as much as those words. The Lord is my personal shepherd. The psalm just goes on beautifully to explain in very personal, very intimate terms, what kind of a shepherd he is to us individually. He knows, not just about me, not just about my circumstances, not just about my fears, not just about my troubles, not just about my joys. He knows them intimately and personally because he knows me. Have you ever thought about the implications of scripture that just keep connecting us back to the Lord is a good personal shepherd? passages like John chapter 10, verse number 3. And he said, "The sheep hear his voice, and he calleth his own sheep by name, and he leadeth them out." I mean, think about this. Have you ever said before regarding somebody that you deemed important, have you ever said, maybe they passed you by and they said, "Hey, Tom, how are you?" And you paused and you said, I'm fine. And then you walked on and maybe you were with somebody and you said, they know my name. They just said my name. There's something special to us about our name. And what does the shepherd do for us? Well, it says he calleth his sheep by name and leadeth them out. The psalmist declares in Psalm 118, verse number 28, "Thou art my God, and I will praise thee. Thou art my God, I will exalt thee." Not just you are a powerful God. You're this God. This is the thing that you do. But he just says, God, you are God, but you are my God. There is a personal, intimate, interactive relationship between the shepherd and the sheep, between the sheep and their knowledge that he is my shepherd. There is a natural and I think appropriate boast. I know we're cautioned about boasting, but I'm telling you, you can always boast about your God. This is my God. I think that, you know, there is something that's natural about those who know something about their God that they just want to say, "Man, did you know this about my God?" You know how children are with their dads, okay? Children, they'll say things like, "Oh, that's my dad." I remember this distinctly. It's not just like, oh, I could do this. I mean, I remember this. I can remember as a kid in elementary school, I went to Lincoln Elementary School in Adrian, Michigan. And I can remember we were standing in the hallway. We were outside of what I think was Mrs. Harbor's class. And we're all standing around and kids are talking about what their dads do. Okay, yeah, my dad works here. My dad builds this. My dad does this. And I can remember, you know, just waiting till it's my turn. I'm like, yeah, my dad's a cop. You know, my dad's a policeman. And you know, all the kids are bragging about their dads. And I'm like, yeah, my dad's a policeman. My dad can lock up your dad, you know? And I can remember like, man, my dad is tough. My dad is this, my dad is that. Well, there was something about me as a kid that just wanted to boast about my dad. And I will tell you, there is something about the child of God, the sheep that is part of his pasture, that knows that that is my shepherd, that has something about which they want to boast. He's my personal shepherd. And we'll read that not only is he my personal shepherd, he's also my personal shepherd and he's good. The Bible says in John chapter 10, verse 14, Jesus speaking, "I am the good shepherd and know my sheep, and am known of mine." So what are they expressing? They're just expressing confidence. I know my sheep, and my sheep know me. Clearly, we are in, you know, uncharted, to borrow Pastor Gorley's series title, we're in uncharted waters for us. We're not so unique, we're not so novel that the world has never seen trying or challenging times. It's just one of those challenging times, unprecedented for us, not unprecedented in the history of man. So for us, these are uncharted times. But what do we have? We have the confidence that God has weathered every storm, every age, every time, and he's my God, and he knows my name. That just communicates so much of what God is saying. I have this available for you. In Psalm chapter 27, verse number 1, the Bible says, "The Lord is my light and my salvation." Again, very personal terms. And then he says, all right, because of this, the Lord is my light, he's my salvation. So what's the natural conclusion? He says, whom shall I fear? I don't have to fear. If the Lord's my light, if he's my salvation, then the natural question is, well, what do I have to be afraid of? He goes on and he just says, you know, okay, the Lord's my light, my salvation, whom shall I fear? The Lord is the strength of my life. Of whom shall I be afraid? Confidence. You know, we've talked about children and their fathers. Do you know what it's like when a dad is somewhere and he tells his child to jump? Now, I know there are children with different personalities and sometimes different fears, but most often, those fears are overcome by the voice and the character and the history that they have of being with my father. Sometimes a dad says to his kid, hey, jump. And if you're a dad and you're watching, sometimes before you get the words out of your mouth, you're not even ready. That kid is charging and he's, you know, flying through the air, jumping into your arms. Why is that? Well, because there's some confidence in the voice, the word, the character, the strength of the father. I know that every person watching today does not have an earthly father that points them to the heavenly father. I realize that, and I'd be presumptuous if I assumed that everyone did. But I am saying this, every person that is watching today, every person can have a heavenly father who will never disappoint. You say, well, I've had challenging times with a good heavenly father. Certainly you have, but never a father who's not met you through those challenging times, and never a heavenly father who hasn't met you with that which you needed for the day, for the trial, for the age. I know that before we move on from this first idea of he's a personal shepherd, I want to ask the question, can every person today who is joining us, can every person today say that the Lord is a shepherd? Or can you say the Lord is my shepherd? And every person can. You can have a personal shepherd. Sometimes we use expressions like this, terminology. We say, have you ever trusted Christ as your personal Lord and Savior? Not just generically, not just knowing he is a Savior, he is the Lord, but yours personally. You know, the Lord is my shepherd. If not, if you can't say that today, or if you don't really understand what that means to say, then the gospel is a gift that is offered to you, but I suspect a gift offered but not yet received. So if you've not yet received it, no one can do this for you. It must be received by you, and the only question that remains is, will you? Will you receive that gift? Okay, if you're asking the question, if you're asking these questions, I know many of you know this, but some of you may not. If you're asking the question, I am fearful, I'm troubled, I'm uncertain, I don't even know if I can say the Lord is my shepherd, I don't know that he's my Savior, then you can. Jesus is the good shepherd who laid down his life for the sheep. He did so because he did for the sheep, so to speak, you and me. He did for us what we can't do for ourselves. He satisfied the just, righteous demands of a holy God. You say, yeah, I've known about that for years. I know, but can you say the Lord is my shepherd? You see, if you can't, Jesus provided the gift of God, which is eternal life. You say, well, how do I get it? Because I know Jesus died a sinner's death, and I know he's not a sinner. Well, he died that death in your place. So now the answer is, I just received the gift he provided. His death, his burial, and his victorious resurrection over sin, over death, over hell. His substitutionary death, burial, and resurrection bought and paid for the gift of God, which is eternal life. So now it's yours to receive. So how do I receive that gift? Not by baptism, not by church membership, and clearly not by your goodness. It's not that you have to be good so you can get that gift. It's the fact that you are not good and you need that gift. So how do I receive it? Well, just tell him you're ready. Tell him, Jesus, I want you to be my good shepherd. I'm asking you right now to do what I cannot. Come into my life and save me. I know I'm a sinner. I know I don't deserve what you're offering, but I am humbly receiving it. And tell him, right now, I'm receiving your gift of eternal life. Come into my life, save me. My prayer is that if you couldn't say that before this moment, that you can say that right now, that you can say with us, the Lord is my shepherd. Okay, let's go on a little bit further now. We see, first of all, a personal shepherd, but let's go on a little bit further and let's see a provisional shepherd. Yeah, the Lord is my shepherd. He's personal. But look a little bit further. It says, the Lord is my shepherd, I shall not want. The literal idea behind this word is, I shall not lack. I'm not going to lack any good things. I know the young lions may lack, but the children of God, they're going to lack for want of no good thing. This means that the responsibility of the provision rests squarely on the shoulders of the shepherd. It's his job to lead and to feed the sheep. One of my favorite verses, it is, if I have a life verse, it's Psalm 84:11. You've probably heard me say this before, but it is, for the Lord God is a sun and shield. The Lord will give grace and glory. And then listen to this promise. No good thing will he withhold from them that walk uprightly. And I hope all of us are just pausing to think about the magnitude of what he just promised. No good thing. I mean, that's an absolute term. There's no room for margin. There's no asterisk. He just says, no good thing will he withhold from them that walk uprightly. That word uprightly, it carries the idea of those that are just walking in sincerity. Those are just walking honestly. Those that are walking with him. It doesn't say those that walk perfectly. Well, because that's impossible for us. But we can walk uprightly. Lord, I want what you want. I mess up. I fail. I'm not perfect. But God, you know, I want what you want. And even when I fail, I want to fight the good fight. No good thing. I mean, how big is that promise? This is a provisional shepherd that says, I am always going from my hand to your mouth. I'm always going to provide you with that which is good. It means that my only job then is just to walk with the shepherd. And then his job is to provide me with that which is good. We should note that while it's the shepherd's responsibility to deliver that which is good, it is the responsibility of the sheep to let the shepherd define that which is good. So let's pause on that thought for just a moment. Okay, his job is to deliver, but I don't get to define what is good. Okay, how many times did your mom say, no, eat your beans, okay? And you said, no, mom, let's go straight to dessert, all right? Well, mom is defining that which is good. And oftentimes our desires are for the little simple things, and God says, no, I'm gonna give you something that's gonna strengthen you. It's gonna truly nourish you. It may not be as appealing, it may not be as immediately satisfactory as the thing that you want, but trust me, I'm gonna give you that which is good. So he's gonna deliver that which is good. We allow him also to define that which is good. Have you ever even thought about that? Because sometimes we think, well, God, what comes from your hand, it doesn't always satisfy me. There's something that I want that's beyond that. I want something better than what you're providing. If you pause and think about it for just a moment, how many things have you ever had that you had, in a sense, apart from the hand of God, that brought ultimate satisfaction? Ultimate satisfaction. Not just momentary, not just in the moment it satisfied, but I'm talking about when you're alone with yourself and with your thoughts. How many times has what, in a sense, the world had to offer you ever brought ultimate satisfaction? Maybe it gives something for a moment. Maybe even for a season, but not ultimately. When you think about that, there seems to be something that is lacking or longing. And by the way, I'm not even saying that a good meal shouldn't be something that you just enjoy. But we know that even the best meal we may have ever had, it still doesn't ultimately satisfy. That's why Jesus said, if you drink from this well, you're going to thirst again. But he said, if you drink of the water that I give, there's something about that that is ultimately, eternally satisfactory. When we think about what the world brings regarding lasting satisfaction, we feel like this life can give us at times a taste of satisfaction. But this world always leaves us ultimately hungering for something more. C.S. Lewis said it this way in a very famous quote. He said, I find in myself desires which nothing in this world can satisfy. The only logical explanation is that I was made for another world. You and I were made for something more. We can get a taste of it here, but ultimately we have to have something beyond this world. So consider when you're thinking about, okay, he's a provisional shepherd. Consider that this good shepherd, he does that for us, which is both temporal. He provides temporal things, and he also obviously provides eternal things. I think right now we're probably mostly concerned about temporal things. And today we're living in a time where uncertainty is heightened. And I think primarily our fear is this fear of want. What if I don't have what I need? What if there's something that happens and the norms of my life are disrupted? The things that I could get with ease, the lifestyle, the health, all of those things, what if those are somehow interrupted? We start asking these questions because we have this built-in gripping fear of provision. Okay, so what do we do? You know, this fear of want is, I think, one of the most, I don't know, fiendish things for the human soul. Because now I get troubled internally. Like, what if I don't have what I need? What if I don't have the supplies that I need? What if I don't have the health care that I need? What if I don't have the help, the finances, the relationships, the cure, the whatever it is that I need? What if someone is taken from me? I need them. Actually, the answer to supply is always connected to the credibility of the supplier. Okay, the answer to supply, it's always connected to the credibility of the supplier. There are times when people say, no, I can do that. But the credibility, the character, even the resources of the person who may desire to supply something, they just don't have the resources, the ability to supply it. So we have to ask the question, if God is my good shepherd, and if he is obviously, he's personally my shepherd, but he's provisionally, I shall not want. We have to ask the question, does the supplier actually have access to the supply? You know, you and I read that the earth is the Lord's and the fullness thereof, everything in it. Does he have what I actually need? Does he have access to the supply? Satan is the great counterfeiter regarding the matter of supply. He is the one who, actually in the end times, Satan presents himself as the Antichrist. I'm the answer to Christ. But he doesn't have the supply. He doesn't have access to the supply. He is the great imitator, the great counterfeiter. At this very moment, whether we truly recognize it or not, our guidance, our companionship, our supply, our security, our comfort, our joy, our very lives are all inseparably linked to the supplier, the good shepherd who has what we need. Spurgeon said it this way. Spurgeon said, not only do I not want, think about this. Okay, so he's saying, okay, there's something that I want us to all understand. Not only do I not want at this very present moment, but I shall never want. I may sometimes foolishly fancy that I shall come to want, but I never shall, as long as God provides for me. How could such a shepherd as he is, almighty and all-sufficient, ever suffer one of his sheep to lack any good thing? No, he says, I shall not want. You and I may fancy that we have some need that has been unanswered, but the person who is truly walking with the shepherd is also walking with his supply. You and I can say, he is my personal shepherd, and we can also say, he is my provisional shepherd. And then look at the last thing that we're gonna see in this passage, and that is, he is a purposeful shepherd, a purposeful shepherd. He maketh me, verse number 2, he maketh me to lie down in green pastures. He leadeth me beside still waters. Philip Keller wrote a book that is titled A Shepherd Looks at Psalm 23. So Keller was a shepherd and he cared for sheep. And he said, regarding Psalm 23, he said, when all is said and done, the welfare of any flock is entirely dependent upon the management afforded them by their owner. The management. There has to be something purposeful about this. I am managing the flock. That's the thought of, the plan of the Good Shepherd. So the Good Shepherd is purposeful.

their care. He left them to forage for food. They fell prey to the elements and fell prey to wild predators. He said that they had to deal with polluted, muddy water to drink, and that to look at them, they were simply a thin, weak, diseased, and pathetic flock of poor sheep. Why is that? Well, the answer is because they had no purposeful care from a good provisional shepherd. That shepherd ignored their needs and simply didn't care or was unaware of their needs. But in this psalm, David sees the real character of his shepherd, even as he saw his own care of the flock entrusted to him. David was a good shepherd to his sheep, and David knew the good shepherd of the flock. Notice how the verse is divided into two different sections. He maketh me to lie down in green pastures. He leadeth me beside the still waters. Okay, so first, he maketh me to lie down in green pastures. It's not he forces me. It is this idea, he maketh me. He is providing a setting where I can lie down in green pastures. Okay, for sheep to do this, there are four requirements. If sheep are actually going to lie down, which they're not prone to, if they're going to lie down, these four things are prerequisites. The first thing is they must be free from fear. Secondly, they must be free from friction. Third, they must be free from aggravation. And fourth, they must be free from hunger. Okay, so think about those things. For a sheep to lie down in green pastures, and David would have known this, there's going to be some prerequisites for this to actually happen. The first, free from fear. Okay, that's helpful for us today. Today, can you and I actually, in a sense, lie down in green pastures? You say, well, Pastor, there's so much going on right now. I mean, there's so much uncertainty. I even hesitate to, you know, walk by someone, or if my doorbell rings and someone's there, what if they're bringing a disease? And Lord, I'm in turmoil. Okay, so can a person today lie down in green pastures, free from fear? Okay, so how do we do that? The Bible says in 2 Timothy chapter 1, verse number 7, for God hath not given us the spirit of fear, but of power and of love and of a sound mind. Okay, what has he not given us? The spirit of fear didn't come from who? It didn't come from God. What did come from God? Oh, power, love, a sound mind, sound, reasonable thinking. The sound mind is the one that is a mind that's at rest. It can lie down in a green pasture knowing that its needs have been supplied. This is a passage of scripture that came to me at a specific time in life when I felt like the pressures and the uncertainties around me were far greater than what I knew. And so the passage came to me. I put it to memory. It's not a long verse to memorize, but it was one of those reassuring voices from the good, provisional, purposeful, personal shepherd. It's Psalm chapter 4, verse number 8. It says, I will both lay me down in peace and sleep, for thou, Lord, only makest me dwell in safety. I love the thought behind it. I have said it when I have awoken with thoughts that are crowding my mind. I have quoted it when trouble seems to be like just everywhere surrounding me. Here's what I'm going to do. I will both lay me down in peace and sleep. Why? Because thou, Lord, only makest me dwell in safety. Lord, you're the one that is purposefully navigating me through these challenges. What a wonderful reminder. I can be free from fear, free from friction. This is typically the friction that comes within the flock. You know, reading through these details about what does that look like? It's interesting that oftentimes different sheep would try to, you know, assert their preeminence in the flock over other sheep. And one sheep may just be kind of minding his own business, and another would just come up and run itself into it saying, hey, I just want you to know who's boss. Friction. Now, if there's tension in the flock, they don't lay down and rest. So what does that look like for us? Well, obviously, sheep are prone to internal conflict, and they're prone to that so long as the shepherd is not in view. But when the shepherd is seen, it appears that the frictions cease. Galatians chapter 5, verses 14 and 15 says this,
For all the law is fulfilled in one word,

0: even in this, thou shalt love thy neighbor as thyself. But if ye bite and devour one another, take heed that ye be not consumed one of another. How desperately the church, as the flock of God, must keep their eyes fixed on the shepherd and not on ourselves and certainly not on one another. What's the answer to free from friction? Well, the answer to that is keep your eyes fixed on the one who is doing the leading. We're not comparing ourselves, measuring ourselves. We're not biting and devouring one another. Man, keep our eyes fixed on Jesus, free from friction, free from aggravation. Okay, this usually came in the form of small pests. Okay, this was some kind of a disease, typically a topical sickness. And the shepherd must watch and be ever vigilant to care for these that are plaguing the flock. Okay, now these for us, they're normally the small irritations, the frustrations of life. So let me ask the question today, what is it that's bugging you? Okay, what is it that's bugging you? Like, this is just this like continual irritation. This is this frustration and I don't like it. You know, so when we start to think about what is it, well, what is it that's making us irritable, causing us frustration, frustrating people around us? It means that not only are we bugged about life, normally when we're bugged, we're bugging everybody else around us. Okay, so what's the cure for this? What is it that we do? Well, the Holy Spirit in Scripture is often pictured as oil. And we talk about the healing balm, this oil that was applied. And oftentimes when a person was sick, they would actually call and anoint the person with oil. This is just coincidental, but J. Vernon McGee this morning on Rejoice Radio was talking about that anointing oil. He said, it's not just a little dab on your forehead. He said, you study that passage out. He said that oil is applied to the body as a healing balm. He said it was the medical practice of the day. So if someone was sick, the elders would come and literally apply what we'd look at today as a medical treatment, and they would pray. Do you know what he's saying here? Okay, free from irritation, he'd say, take the oil and apply it. Okay, who is it that we look at as the oil today? We look at the Holy Spirit. How is it that we can be free from aggravation? Let the peace of God rule in your hearts. Do you know, I can get aggravated at all kinds of things, even sometimes myself. Aggravated at other people, aggravated at what they're doing. I suppose you've been the same. What's the answer to that? Well, apply the oil. That's the Holy Spirit. What does the Holy Spirit produce? Never aggravation, the fruit of the Spirit. The fruit of that oil is love and joy and peace, long-suffering, gentleness, goodness, faith, meekness, temperance. Then the last thing that we see that is necessary for a sheep to lie down in a green pasture, free from hunger, free from hunger. Psalm 81, verse number 10 is the invitation that we have. Here God said, open thy mouth wide and I will fill it. Do you know who has the provision that we need? The one that is our provisional shepherd, the purposeful shepherd, the personal shepherd. In Ezekiel chapter 20, verse 6, he said, in the day that I lifted up mine hand unto them to bring them forth of the land of Egypt into a land that I had espied for them, flowing with milk and honey, which is the glory of the lands. Do you know what he's saying? He's saying, I want to lead you to a place where I fill you and I fill you to overflowing. It's a land flowing with milk and honey. Okay, I know we oftentimes make a big deal about manna. And I'm grateful for the manna that God supplied, and certainly Israel did wrong by complaining about the manna. But pause for a moment and ask the question, was manna supposed to be the forever food of the people of Israel? Well, they ate manna a lot longer than God intended. I mean, they ate manna for 40 years. Why? They ate manna for 40 years because they didn't obey the invitation that God had to trust him. God was leading them to cross a river and what was waiting for them on the other side of Jordan, a land that flowed with milk and honey. When did the manna cease? As soon as they stepped foot on the land of promise and they got there by faith. Hey, thank God. I know there have been many times in my Christian life that I have fed on manna and I'm grateful for it. But that's not, I don't believe, what God intends for us to eat every day. He intends for us to open our mouth and he says, listen, I can fill it with manna, but I can fill it with far more than that. Maybe some of us, the only thing we've ever experienced is just kind of a manna existence. It's good, I know, it's like angel food. I know it's got the honey flavor, but it's not the only thing that God can provide. I mean, barns that are filled. I mean, open your mouth wide and I'll fill it. Remember, let him define the good thing that he's gonna fill it with. But he does have the resources. When I open my mouth and say, Lord, would you fill me? He's gonna fill you so you can both lay yourself down in peace and sleep. You can lay down in green pastures because you are free from hunger. And then the last part of that verse said, he leads me beside still waters. In a commentary I read, one of the men said, waters of rest and quietness, not too rapid torrents. So just something peaceful, quiet. These waters don't frighten or endanger the sheep. They are the deep, quiet, pure, clear streams that endure. You know, if sheep do not have access to good water, they resort to drinking polluted water, and that results in all kinds of problems. But Christ, our good shepherd, made it clear that he is living water. He's the place where thirsty souls can be fully satisfied. And that well of living water is actually found in him. The songwriter wrote the words, he leadeth me, O blessed thought, O words with heavenly comfort fraught. Whate'er I do, where'er I be, still 'tis God's hand that leadeth me. So maybe during these days of quietness and quarantine, God is actually leading us to a place of still waters. And instead of being restless and fretful and anxious, why not take the opportunity to just lie down in green pastures and know that he is leading us, even in these days, to a place of still waters? Is it possible that right now, in somewhat turbulent times, that God is doing something that resonates with what the psalmist said in Psalm 46:10. Just be still and know that I am God. It's as if God is saying right now, just hush, be quiet, and remember, I am still God. The Lord is my shepherd, I shall not want. He maketh me to lie down in green pastures. He leadeth me beside the still waters. We'll continue to look at this psalm in the days ahead. And my prayer is that as we looked at it today, we looked at some timely thoughts for us in days that are somewhat uncertain, unknown to us, but known to God. I'm going to close this right now in a word of prayer. And let me say before I do, thank you for connecting today with Campus Church. Thank you for connecting to Christ through his word. And may through the course of this week, you see the Lord as your good shepherd. Father, thank you again for your word that is timeless and how often we see it as so timely. So today, may we find in a day that is unknown to us, may we find that our good shepherd knows. Father, you are personal. You know our name. We can say, the Lord is my shepherd. Thank you, Father, for this. And then thank you that you have the provision that I need. Lord, you're lacking nothing. And thank you that you have a plan. You're purposeful and you're working all things together for our good and your glory. May we walk through the course of this week with our loving shepherd. This we pray in Jesus' name, amen.
1: And now, a message from the Campus Church Archives.
2: James chapter 3, look at verse number 1, if you would please. The Bible says, my brethren, be not many masters, knowing that we shall receive the greater condemnation. For in many things we offend all. If any man offend not in word, the same is a perfect man and able also to bridle the whole body. Behold, we put bits in the horses' mouths that they may obey us, and we turn about their whole body. Behold also the ships, which though they be so great and are driven of fierce winds, yet are they turned about with a very small helm, whithersoever the governor listeth. Even so the tongue is a little member and boasteth great things. Behold how great a matter a little fire kindleth. And the tongue is a fire, a world of iniquity. So is the tongue among our members, that it defileth the whole body, and setteth on fire the course of nature, and is set on fire of hell. For every kind of beasts, and of birds, and of serpents, and of things in the sea is tamed, and hath been tamed of mankind. But the tongue can no man tame. It is an unruly evil, full of deadly poison. Years ago, I was reading somewhere, and I don't really recall exactly where it was, but I came across what I thought was a very interesting story. It was a story of a family that lived in the Eastern European countries back before the turn of the last century, back during the 1800s. There was a mother and a father and two children. The mother and the father were both unexpectedly killed. The children were left on their own. Now, the boy was the oldest. He was about 17, 18 years of age, but his problem was he was severely handicapped. Because of his handicap, he was not able to work and earn a living for the family. His sister was younger than he. She was about 15, 16 years of age, and she tried to find employment. In those days, there were no welfare programs or government assistance to try to help someone in their situation. And she tried to find employment where she could, but she was unable to find any type of employment that she could make enough money to support her and her brother. And so in desperation, she went out in the night on the streets and began to sell her body. It wasn't long until the people of the community began to realize what was happening. And with great maliciousness and viciousness, they began to attack her and her brother and the whole situation. They began to spread word all around about what this young lady was doing and how disappointing it would be to her mother and her father if they knew what was happening. In process of time, the young man found out about what was going on. He did not know what his sister was doing until some of those in the neighborhood were more than happy to share it with him. And in great desperation, he went outside of his home to a river that ran behind where they lived, and he threw himself into that river and drowned. When his sister realized what her brother had done, she did exactly the same thing. She threw herself into the same river and drowned. They dragged the river and found their bodies and drug them out and set the time for a funeral service. The whole community came because of the circumstances, because of the entire situation, and they came to see exactly what it was that the preacher was going to say about the whole deal. Well, the old preacher walked in the pulpit of his church with those two bodies before him and that great crowd gathered, and he stood there for a long time before he said anything. And then finally he lifted up his eyes and looked upon the congregation and said, "Someday the Lord of all creation shall call me to stand before him and give account. And he shall say in that day, where are thy sheep?" The preacher said, "I shall not answer." And the second time the Lord of glory shall declare, "Where are thy sheep?" And he said, "And I will not answer the second time." And the third time, the Lord of glory will declare, "Where are thy sheep?" And the old preacher, with his head hanging down, said, "I shall reply to him at that time, they were not sheep, Lord. They were a pack of wolves." And I fear sometimes that much the same could be said of us. We are supposed to be sheep of the Lord's fold. But sometimes, rather than acting like sheep, we act like a pack of wolves. In verse number 8, the Bible tells us that the tongue is an unruly evil. This evening, I want to take just a few moments and go back in these verses that we've read in your hearing. I want to just give you a few little things to think about in regard to this unruly evil that the Scriptures speak of. First of all, notice beginning in verse number 3 down through the very first part of verse number 5 that the tongue is a little but a mighty thing. It compares it in verse number 3 to a bit that's in a horse's mouth. Now, we're not very far off on the first Saturday in May to the Kentucky Derby. Now, I have to admit to you, I love horse racing. I've never been to a horse race, and I'll never go to one because of the gambling that's involved. But I love to watch those thoroughbreds run. My family and I have been to the Kentucky Horse Park on many different occasions and saw different of the thoroughbreds that are standing there, and they're just magnificent animals. A thoroughbred that's in full training normally weighs somewhere between 1,000 to 1,300 pounds. That jockey that sits on his back usually weighs less than 100 pounds. But he takes that great animal, and with just one little piece of metal in his mouth, he controls that thoroughbred. He directs him whether to go on the inside or go to the outside or whether to slow up or whether to go forward. He controls him with that little bit, just a small thing. In verse number 4, he talks about the helm of a ship, how that a great ship that is so mighty out in the water. And even with the winds and the sea boisterous, by that little helm, it's controlled. You understand, the Bible teaches us that the tongue is a little thing, but though it is little, it is very mighty. And the tongue has power to accomplish things that you and I could never even begin to imagine. Do you understand that the tongue has the power to control? He has the power to control those around us by the way that we respond to them. He has the power to use us to encourage or to discourage. Our tongue has the power to bless or to curse those that are around us. Our tongue has the ability to encourage someone to keep on going and doing more. It also has the power to discourage someone and cause them to quit and fall by the wayside. The tongue is a little matter, but it has great power. I hope this evening that somehow you and I could grasp how God could use us if we'd let Him do so. Just a little thing like our tongue to encourage someone. I wish I was better at this. I really do. I admire those that have that gift of encouragement. They're always there trying to get someone just to go on a little farther and do a little bit more. I'd like to be better at that. Because you understand what an effect you can have upon people. How that you can take someone that's down and discouraged and just by a little word that's spoken to them, you can encourage them to go on and just do that one more thing that they need to do. Can I just say to you as a preacher that the truth is that we preachers pretty much know when we've laid an egg in the pulpit. And that happens from time to time. Sometimes you get up to preach, and to be honest with you, about halfway through the message, you realize, I don't even know what I'm talking about. And if I don't know what I'm talking about, how could those people out there possibly understand what I'm talking about? Of course, none of us have the courage to just stop and admit what the circumstances are. We just keep plunging on. But it's amazing that after the service is over with, when you're so discouraged and down that, you know, you can walk through the back door without ever opening it. You're that low. And yet somebody comes up to you and somebody says, because you've preached the Word of God, someone says, thank you, preacher. That really helped me tonight. And you're wondering, I'm not sure how that could be possible, but God's Word can do anything. You'll never know what an encouragement that is to a preacher. To know that God has used His Word, even when we think we've done our worst, and some of you have been so kind over the years we've been here, from time to time you've come by and said, hey, preacher, thank you. I really needed that. I'm not sure what your need was, that you needed what we had to say, but it came from the Word of God and it must have helped you. But what an encouragement. We can be an encouragement to anyone. We can be an encouragement to someone that's down, to someone that's discouraged, someone that's just about to quit. Just a word spoken. Heard a testimony given one time by a couple of young men that had become very good friends. One young man was talking about how that one evening he was at home and he had sort of forgotten exactly what was involved in the homework assignment. I know none of you could ever imagine that happening. But he couldn't remember exactly what was he supposed to do with his homework. And so he was sitting there trying to think, who in my class could I call that would actually know more than I know? And he thought of one young man that he really didn't know very well. He was just another student in the class, but at the same time he knew he was a very studious young man and knew he was very good in class. And so he thought, you know, I'll call him. And he called him up on the telephone, and the young man answered the phone. He asked him about the assignment. The young man explained to him what the assignment was all about. They took just a few moments and just, you know, chit-chatted like guys will do. You know, what about the game? And what do you think about this? And what do you think about that? And when the whole conversation was over with, the young man that had made the phone call simply said, "Well, thanks a lot. I'll see you tomorrow." The second young man later gave testimony that when his phone rang that evening, he was sitting by his desk with a bottle of prescription pills in front of him that he had stolen from his mother, tranquilizers, and he was just ready to take that entire bottle because life had, to him, seemed to be meaningless. He didn't think that anybody cared. He didn't think that his life was making any difference, and he was just ready to end it all. But he later gave testimony that when that young man called, and when he hung up the phone by saying, "Well, I'll see you tomorrow," then in his mind he realized someone does care. And someone will be looking for me tomorrow. And just that word of encouragement stopped that young man from what he was going to do and caused him to go on with his life. I'm simply saying to you tonight that the Bible says before us, first of all, that the tongue is a little matter, but it has great power. Let me give you a second thing to think about. Not only is the tongue little but mighty, but second of all, the tongue has the power to destroy. Look again at our text. Look at the latter part of verse number 5. The Bible says, "Behold how great a matter a little fire kindleth." And then in verse number 6 he says, "And the tongue is a fire, a world of iniquity. So is the tongue among our members that it defileth the whole body and setteth on fire the course of nature and is set on fire of hell." Verse number 5 reminded us again how great a matter a little fire kindleth. In Proverbs chapter 18 and verse number 21, the Bible declares that death and life are in the power of the tongue, and they that love it shall eat the fruit thereof. It's sobering to think about the power that is in our tongue, the power of life and death. He compares it in these verses to a fire, and you understand that one of the things that fire does is defiles. I was talking with one of our brothers before the service this evening who had suffered a fire in his home, and he talked about the damage that the smoke did. Back in the early 70s when we were pastoring in Kentucky, on a Wednesday evening, I won't take the time tonight to tell you the whole story, but on a Wednesday evening during a prayer meeting service, we had a fire that had broke out in the attic of our church unbeknownst to us. It had been burning up there for some time. And by the time we realized it, the fire had already spread all the way through the attic. And of course, as soon as we realized what was happening, we called the fire department. They got out there. The actual damage that the fire itself did was minimal. But our building was almost a total loss because of the smoke, when the firemen came in and the fire was in the attic, they had to fight it from down on the floor, and there was water everywhere. The pews were destroyed. The carpeting was destroyed. The curtain that hit where the baptistry was at was defiled in so many different ways. And fire not only burns up, but it defiles. You understand, the Bible is setting before us the fact that our tongue not only destroys in the sense of just tearing up, but it also defiles. You understand tonight, a tongue can defile a home. When the couples that live in that home do not know how to control their tongue, they can defile their relationship. They can defile the lives of children. Children can defile their parents by allowing our tongues to take control. A tongue can defile a church. God blessed us in the 40 years of ministry that we had, I never had to go through a split in the church. I never experienced that, and I thank God for it. But I have experienced times when there was great unrest because there were tongues that were wagging all over the congregation and that were defiling the fellowship and defiling the ministry and the work of the Lord's church. The tongue, like a fire, not only consumes, but it defiles. It can defile a life. It can defile a school. It can defile anything that it comes into touch with. And not only does fire defile, but it also, as we've already mentioned to you, it does destroy. I read something one time that was quite interesting to me, and I actually tried to see if it was absolutely true or not, although I did not take all the full time to figure it all the way through, but I think it probably is true. Back during the 1920s, there was a man who began to rise to prominence in Europe. His name was Adolf Hitler. And part of what brought Hitler to prominence was a book that he wrote. The title of that book was Mein Kampf, or in English, My Struggle. He attacked the Jewish people, accused them of most of the ills that the world was suffering. He made terrible accusations, and he talked about what his nation could become. Do you realize that for the book Mein Kampf, that for every word that is in that book, 125 people died during World War II. For every A, V, every little word that was in that book, 125 people died, millions of them. And it began, much of it began, with the defilement and the destruction of one man's speech. I'm simply saying to you tonight, the tongue has power to destroy. I want you to see something else in verse 7 and 8. I want you to notice, if you will, that the tongue can only be tamed of God. In verse number 7, it says that every kind of beast, birds, serpents, things of the sea is tamed. But verse 8 says, but the tongue can no man tame. It is an unruly evil full of deadly poison. No man can tame his tongue alone. You understand, education will not tame someone's tongue. Some of the most educated people in our country have the filthiest mouths and allow their speech to be used to defile and to destroy on a regular basis. Wealth will not control the tongue. Some of the wealthiest people, again, have the filthiest mouths. Position won't do it. We have seen some of our most prominent people in this country, presidents, that have given testimony and given evidence, I should say, of the defilement of their tongue and the terrible things that they've said and the terrible way that they've said them. Some of our greatest leaders have had the most polluted mouths. Someone told me one time a good definition of profanity. He said that profanity is nothing more than a feeble mind trying to express itself forcibly. When you're too stupid to think of anything else to say, you swear. When you're too dumb to come up with a good argument, you use profanity. And you understand that, again, man by himself will never be able to bring that tongue into submission. Man by himself will never be able to bring that tongue into servitude. It takes the power of a living God. We may be able to train animals, tame animals, and train them to be our servants. But the tongue itself is so powerful and so destructive that man alone cannot control it. Wealth cannot do it. Power cannot do it. Position cannot do it. Only the power of a living God. We must come to the place to where we're willing to surrender our tongue, surrender our speech, surrender the mind that produces our speech to God, and ask Him to cleanse it for us. And I would bring this thought to you as well. According to verse 9 through verse number 12, the tongue ought to send forth a single message. He talks about in verse number 9, therewith bless we God, even the Father, and therewith curse we men which are made after the similitude of God. Out of the same mouth proceedeth blessing and cursing. My brethren, these things ought not so to be. The Bible makes it very clear to us that our tongue, that with in one moment we're blessing God with, and the next moment we're cursing men with, it ought not so to be. You know, I found it quite interesting, and I'm sure you've noticed this before, that when Simon Peter was standing outside when the Lord Jesus was under arrest and they were questioning him, do you remember how they came and they accused him of being with the Lord, and he denied it. He denied it the first time. He denied it the second time. And by the way, he denied it the third time. And the Bible says that when he denied it the third time, that he began to curse and swear. Did you notice that no one ever accused him of being with the Lord again? I can only imagine the minds of those that were standing by when Peter began to curse and swear and declare that he never knew him. They looked at one another and shrugged their shoulders and said, well, we thought he was, but I'm sure we were mistaken, because he wouldn't be talking like that if he's one of them. He wouldn't be using that kind of language if he was one of them. And you see, again, God reminds us in His Word that our message, our language, our tongue ought to send forth a single message to a world that's lost in sin. They ought to hear not a mixed message where at one moment we're trying to glorify God and another moment we're cutting down everybody that we know. We're talking about every other Christian we've ever met. We're talking about our church. We're talking about every godly institution in this country and criticizing them and somehow expecting that people are going to listen to our testimony for the Lord Jesus. The Bible simply says it ought not so to be. And then in verse 13 through verse 18, we find God's estimation of a tongue out of control. In verse 14 and verse 15, he said, "But if you have bitter envy and strife in your hearts," there's where it originates, "glory not and lie not against the truth. This wisdom descendeth not from above, but is earthly, sensual, devilish. For where envy and strife is, there is confusion and every evil work." That's God's estimation of what the tongue can do when it's not brought under control. In James chapter 1 and verse number 19, this same writer said, "Wherefore, my beloved brethren, let every man be swift to hear, slow to speak, and slow to wrath. For the wrath of man worketh not the righteousness of God." I fear that many of us have that all reversed. We are slow to hear, we are swift to speak, and we are swift to wrath. Would to God tonight that we would understand again the power and the potential of our tongue and what it can do in the lives of others. That it can be a blessing and it can be a cursing. And I don't know about you tonight, but I want my tongue to be used of God to be a blessing to others. I don't want the devil to get a hold. I don't want it to be devilish. I don't want it to be an unruly evil that can defile and destroy everything that comes into its path. I want it to be something that God can use for His glory and for His honor. Someone made the observation that even the way that God created us ought to teach us a lesson. Because God gave us two ears and one mouth, which means that we ought to listen twice as much as we talk. And if we would only observe that, what a difference it can make in our lives. May God help you and I this evening again, that we would not fall victim to this unruly evil, to this sensuous, devilish instrument that can destroy everything it comes into contact with. But rather, we would want our lives to count for God. I don't know about you, but I don't want to be a ravening wolf. I want to be a lamb in the Lord's flock. The tongue, a little member, but oh, how mighty it is.
1: 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Rejoice Pulpit.
3: Unshackled of Pacific Garden Mission presents History's Greatest Sermons, where we share the personal history of godly men who brought forth the truth of the gospel in powerful sermons to a world long ago. Can you imagine sitting at the feet of one of history's greatest preachers and hearing their greatest sermons? Picture yourself on an old wooden pew in Charles Spurgeon's London church, or perched in a tree in the fields of a George Whitefield revival, or striding down the sawdust trail at a Billy Sunday prayer meeting. Whatever the scene, hearing these great sermons from the past will be as fitting to today's Christians as the day they were first preached. And now, here are your hosts, Tim Lundeen and Kelly Robbins.
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4: 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And we actually got several. One of them is... 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Mm-hmm. 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
5: Okay.
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5: Yes.
4: And you can ask them. 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Now, that being said, if our good listener, Diana, does she hear this program on a different radio station? And she's asking for someone else? Because here I am answering her question, But if we're not on that station, how is she going to hear this answer?
5: Online.
4: That's right. Or...
5: phones.
4: Yes, on the app.
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5: And so the good news is, and I am a radio girl, so I adore radio, but by going through the app, you can listen at any time when it's convenient for you. You can re-listen, you can back it up. Because like today, we're going to get into it in a minute. It's a little bit wordy. It's toothy.
4: Yes.
5: And I would be one where I'd want to hear it more than once, just because it's dense like that. Good dense.
4: But yes. Yeah. We thank you for your questions and feedback. And also, as a reminder to us, encourage you. If you've been enjoying History's Greatest Sermons, send us a message. Check us out online, all the social media contacts. Mm-hmm. One more thing about listening to previous episodes. Sometimes we're introduced to a part two of something.
5: Yeah.
4: And you're going to want to go back and listen to part one.
5: Yeah.
4: But that's not this case today. Today, we are going to hear a sermon from someone we've heard before. E.M. Bounds, his name is Edward McKendry Bounds, and last time we heard from him, we got a little bit more of a history of his background. I won't give you too much. He's a guy who, at the age of 14, he was basically orphaned, and he headed off to California to do the gold rush thing, and it didn't pan out. Right, okay. Yeah. So that was then. His main emphasis in a lot of his writings and his sermons has been prayer.
5: Mm-hmm.
4: Now we'll get to that.
5: Mm-hmm.
4: Okay. So remember that. Hold that in mind. Today's sermon is going to be about unction. Do you know what unction means?
5: There is a toothy word.
4: Yes.
5: So let's come back to the word unction in just a second.
4: Okay.
5: Here is a word about words, because there's words like benison, promulgated, convecticle, cordial,
4: right.
5: Being cordial.
4: Right.
5: Aver, vitalized truth or famine, and many others like that.
4: Yes.
5: And so unction goes in with that. I think there was an understanding at the time what most of these were, because people talked in a different way at the time this sermon was given out. So there's a beneficence about unction.
4: Yes, you could argue they talked in a better way, but that's just me. I'm a
5: it
4: word
5: was
4: guy.
5: Deep and rich and full, and so you have to listen slow.
4: Here is a quick online, I'm cheating by using my phone, definition of unction. Okay, this is what it says. Noun, the act of anointing as part of a religious, ceremonial, or healing ritual, an ointment or oil.
5: Mm-hmm.
4: So the actual thing with mm-hmm. which one is anointed, or something that serves to soothe, a balm.
5: So here's the quote. I'm going to give it to you and you'll hear it again.
4: Yes.
5: But this way you get to hear it twice.
4: Yes.
5: One bright benison, which private prayer brings down upon the ministry, is an indescribable and inimitable something, an unction from the Holy One.
4: Wow. Today's message is called Unction, and it's excerpted from a book, Power Through Prayer, by E.M. Bounds. Let's take a listen and hear what he has to say.
6: Unction, a necessity. One bright benison which private prayer brings down upon the ministry is an indescribable and inimitable something, an unction from the Holy One. If the anointing which we bear come not from the Lord of hosts, we are deceivers, since only in prayer can we obtain it. Let us continue instant, constant, fervent in supplication. Let your fleece lie on the thrashing floor of supplication till it is wet with the dew of heaven. A quote from Charles Hayden Spurgeon. Alexander Knox, a Christian philosopher of the days of Wesley, not an adherent but a strong personal friend of Wesley, and with much spiritual sympathy with the Wesleyan movement, writes, "It is strange and lamentable, but I verily believe the fact to be that except among Methodists and Methodistical clergymen, there is not much interesting preaching in England. The clergy, too generally, have absolutely lost the art. There is, I conceive, in the great laws of the moral world, a kind of secret understanding, like the affinities in chemistry, between rightly promulgated religious truth and the deepest feelings of the human mind. Where the one is duly exhibited, the other will respond. Did not our hearts burn within us? But to this devout feeling is indispensable in the speaker. Now, I am obliged to state from my own observation that this unction, as the French not unfitly term it, is beyond all comparison more likely to be found in England in a Methodist conventicle than in a parish church. This, and this alone, seems really to be that which fills the Methodist houses and thins the churches. I am, I verily think, no enthusiast. I am a most sincere and cordial churchman, a humble disciple of the school of Hale and Boyle, of Burnet and Leighton. Now, I must aver that when I was in this country 2 years ago, I did not hear a single preacher who taught me like my own great masters, but such as are deemed Methodistical. And I now despair of getting an atom of heart instruction from any other quarter. The Methodist preachers, however I may not always approve of all their expressions, do most assuredly diffuse this true religion and undefiled. I felt real pleasure last Sunday. I can bear witness that the preacher did at once speak the words of truth and soberness. There was no eloquence. The honest man never dreamed of such a thing, but there was far better, a cordial communication of vitalized truth. I say vitalized because what he declared to others, it was impossible not to feel he lived on himself. This unction is the art of preaching. The preacher who never had this unction never had the art of preaching. The preacher who lost this unction has lost the art of preaching. Whatever other arts he may have and retain, the art of sermon-making, the art of eloquence, the art of great clear thinking, the art of pleasing an audience, he has lost the divine art of preaching. This unction makes God's truth powerful and interesting, draws and attracts, edifies, convicts, saves. This unction vitalizes God's revealed truth, makes it living and life-giving. Even God's truth spoken without this unction is light, dead, and deadening. Though abounding in truth, though weighty with thought, though sparkling with rhetoric, though powerful by earnestness, without this divine unction, it issues in death and not in life. Mr. Spurgeon says, "I wonder how long we might beat our brains before we could plainly put into word what is meant by preaching with unction. Yet he who preaches knows its presence, and he who hears soon detects its absence. Samaria, in famine, typifies a discourse without it. Jerusalem, with her feast of fat things full of marrow, may represent a sermon enriched with it. Everyone knows what the freshness of the morning is when orient pearls abound on every blade of grass. But who can describe it, much less produce it of itself? Such is the mystery of spiritual anointing. We know, but we cannot tell to others what it is. It is as easy as it is foolish to counterfeit it. Unction is a thing which you cannot manufacture, and its counterfeits are worse than worthless. Yet it is in itself priceless, and beyond measure needful if you would edify believers and bring sinners to Christ. Speak for eternity. Above all things, cultivate your own spirit. A word spoken by you when your conscience is clear and your heart full of God's Spirit is worth 10,000 words spoken in unbelief and sin. Remember that God, and not man, must have the glory. If the veil of the world's machinery were lifted off, how much we would find is done in answer to the prayers of God's children. Robert Murray McShane. Unction is that indefinable, indescribable something which an old renowned Scotch preacher describes thus. There is sometimes somewhat in preaching that cannot be ascribed either to matter or expression, and cannot be described what it is, or from whence it cometh, but with a sweet violence it pierceth into the heart and affections, and comes immediately from the Word. But if there be any way to obtain such a thing, it is by the heavenly disposition of the speaker. We call it unction. It is this unction which makes the Word of God quick and powerful, and sharper than any two-edged sword, piercing even to the dividing asunder of soul and spirit, and of the joints and marrow, and a discerner of the thoughts and intents of the heart. It is this unction which gives the words of the preacher such point, sharpness, and power, and which creates such friction and stir in many a dead congregation. The same truths have been told in the strictness of the letter, smooth as human oil could make them, but no signs of life. Not a pulse throb, all as peaceful as the grave, and as dead. The same preacher, in the meanwhile, receives a baptism of this unction. The divine inflatus is on him. The letter of the word has been embellished and fired by this mysterious power, and the throbbings of life begin. Life which receives, or life which resists. The unction pervades and convicts the conscience and breaks the heart. This divine unction is the feature which separates and distinguishes true gospel preaching from all other methods of presenting the truth, and which creates a wide spiritual chasm between the preacher who has it and the one who has it not. It backs and impregns revealed truth with all the energy of God. Unction is simply putting God in his own word and on his own preachers. By mighty and great prayerfulness, and by continual prayerfulness, it is all potential and personal to the preacher. It inspires and clarifies his intellect, gives insight and grasp and projecting power. It gives to the preacher heart power, which is greater than head power, and tenderness, purity, force flow from the heart by it. Enlargement, freedom, fullness of thought, directness and simplicity of utterance are the fruits of this unction. Often, earnestness is mistaken for this unction. He who has the divine unction will be earnest in the very spiritual nature of things, but there may be a vast deal of earnestness without the least mixture of unction. Earnestness and unction look alike from some points of view. Earnestness may be readily and without detection substituted or mistaken for unction. It requires a spiritual eye and a spiritual taste to discriminate. Earnestness may be sincere, serious, ardent, and persevering. It goes at a thing with goodwill, pursues it with perseverance, and urges it with ardor, puts force in it. But all these forces do not rise higher than the mere human. The man is in it. The whole man, with all that he has of will and heart, of brain and genius, of planning and working and talking, he has set himself to some purpose which has mastered him, and he pursues to master it. There may be none of God in it. There may be little of God in it, because there is so much of the man in it. He may present pleas in advocacy of his earnest purpose, which please or touch and move or overwhelm with conviction of their importance, and in all this earnestness may move along earthly ways, being propelled by human forces only, its altar made by earthly hands and its fire kindled by earthly flames. It is said of a rather famous preacher of gifts, whose construction of Scripture was to his fancy or purpose, that he grew very eloquent over his own exegesis. So men grow exceeding earnest over their own plans or movements. Earnestness may be selfishness simulated. What of unction? It is the indefinable in preaching which makes it preaching. It is that which distinguishes and separates preaching from all mere human addresses. It is the divine in preaching. It makes the preaching sharp to those who need sharpness. It distills as the dew to those who need to be refreshed. It is well described as a two-edged sword of heavenly temper keen, and double were the wounds it made wherever it glanced between. 'Twas death to sin, 'twas life to all who mourned for sin. It kindled in its silent strife, made war and peace within. This unction comes to the preacher not in the study, but in the closet. It is heaven's distillation in answer to prayer. It is the sweetest exhalation of the Holy Spirit. It impregnates, suffuses, softens, percolates, cuts, and soothes. It carries the word like dynamite, like salt, like sugar, makes the word a soother, an arranger, a revealer, a searcher, makes the hearer a culprit or a saint, makes him weep like a child and live like a giant, opens his heart and his purse as gently, yet as strongly as the spring opens the leaves. This unction is not the gift of genius. It is not found in the halls of learning. No eloquence can woo it. No industry can win it. No prelatical hands can confer it. It is the gift of God, the signet set to his own messengers. It is heaven's knighthood given to the chosen true and brave ones who have sought this anointed honor through many an hour of tearful wrestling prayer. Earnestness is good and impressive. Genius is gifted and great. Thought kindles and inspires, but it takes a diviner endowment, a more powerful energy than earnestness or genius or thought to break the chains of sin, to win estranged and depraved hearts to God, to repair the breaches and restore the church to her old ways of purity and power. Nothing but this holy unction can do this. All the minister's efforts will be vanity, or worse than vanity if he have not unction. Unction must come down from heaven and spread a savor and feeling and relish over his ministry, and among the other means of qualifying himself for his office. The Bible must hold the first place, and the last also must be given to the Word of God in prayer. A quote by Richard Cecil. In the Christian system, unction is the anointing of the Holy Ghost, separating unto God's work and qualifying for it. This unction is the one divine enablement by which the preacher accomplishes the peculiar and saving ends of preaching. Without this unction, there are no true spiritual results accomplished. The results and forces in preaching do not rise above the results of unsanctified speech. Without unction, the former is as potent as the pulpit. This divine unction on the preacher generates through the Word of God the spiritual results that flow from the gospel. And without this unction, these results are not secured. Many pleasant impressions may be made, but these all fall far below the ends of gospel preaching. This unction may be simulated. There are many things that look like it. There are many results that resemble its effects, but they are foreign to its results and to its nature. The fervor or softness excited by a pathetic or emotional sermon may look like the movements of the divine unction, but they have no pungent, perpetrating, heart-breaking force. No heart-healing balm is there in these surface, sympathetic, emotional movements. They are not radical, neither sin-searching nor sin-curing. This divine unction is the one distinguishing feature that separates true gospel preaching from all other methods of presenting truth. It backs and interpenetrates the revealed truth with all the force of God. It illumines the word and broadens and enriches the intellect and empowers it to grasp and apprehend the word. It qualifies the preacher's heart and brings it to that condition of tenderness, of purity, of force and light that are necessary to secure the highest results. This unction gives to the preacher liberty, an enlargement of thought and soul, a freedom, fullness, and directness of utterance that can be secured by no other process. Without this unction on the preacher, the gospel has no more power to propagate itself than any other system of truth. This is the seal of its divinity. Unction in the preacher puts God in the gospel. Without the unction, God is absent, and the gospel is left to the low and unsatisfactory forces that the ingenuity, interest, or talents of men can devise to enforce and project its doctrines. It is in this element that the pulpit oftener fails than in any other element. Just at this all-important point, it lapses. Learning it may have brilliancy, and eloquence may delight and charm. Sensation or less offensive methods may bring the populace in crowds. Mental power may impress and enforce truth with all its resources. But without this unction, each and all these will be as the fretful assault of the waters on a Gibraltar. Spray and foam may cover and spangle, but the rocks are there still, unimpressed and unimpressible. The human heart can no more be swept off its hardness and sin by these human forces than these rocks can be swept away by the ocean's ceaseless flow. This unction is the consecration force, and its presence the continuous test of that consecration. It is this divine anointing on the preacher that secures his consecration to God and his work. Other forces and motives may call him to the work, but this only is consecration. A separation to God's work by the power of the Holy Spirit is the only consecration recognized by God as legitimate. The unction, the divine unction, this heavenly anointing is what the pulpit needs and must have. This divine and heavenly oil put on it by the imposition of God's hand must soften and lubricate the whole man, heart, head, spirit, until it separates him with a mighty separation from all earthly, secular, worldly, selfish motives and aims,

0: conscience and breaks the heart. Unctionless preaching makes everything hard, dry, acrid, dead. This unction is not a memory or an era of the past only. It is a present, realized, conscious fact. It belongs to the experience of the man as well as to his preaching. It is that which transforms him into the image of his divine master, as well as that by which he declares the truths of Christ with power. It is so much the power in the ministry as to make all else seem feeble and vain without it, and by its presence to atone for the absence of all other and feebler forces. This unction is not an inalienable gift. It is a conditional gift, and its presence is perpetuated and increased by the same process by which it was at first secured, by unceasing prayer to God, by impassioned desires after God, by estimating it, by seeking it with tireless ardor, by deeming all else loss and failure without it. How and whence comes this unction? Direct from God in answer to prayer. Praying hearts only are the hearts filled with this holy oil. Praying lips only are anointed with this divine unction. Prayer. Much prayer is the price of preaching unction. Prayer. Much prayer is the one sole condition of keeping this unction. Without unceasing prayer, the unction never comes to the preacher. Without perseverance in prayer, the unction, like the manna overkept, breeds worms.
1: That was E.M. Bounds, portrayed by Mark Forrest.
2: All right.
1: During the sermon, he gave a few definitions or descriptions of this unction, and he ultimately explains how it comes from God and his word, right?
2: Yes.
1: He explains a number of things, but he does say that. Mm-hmm. And one thing that caught me was, it's not earnestness.
2: Exactly.
1: That one quote that stuck out was, earnestness is all man. There's mm-hmm. very little of God in it.
2: Horizontal.
1: What did you think of that?
2: I believe it's easy to confuse them because you might want unction in your earnestness. And whether you have it or not, we start to feel like the earnestness should win the day. So I'll run with that.
1: Mm.
2: But the wrestling with prayer aspect, when you know that something is of the Lord, you know it in your knower.
1: Mm-hmm.
2: And there's something more to the outflow of that. The different ears to hear, eyes to see, heart to speak.
1: Yeah.
2: And he mentions that it connects the conscience and breaks the heart. There's a broken heart on our part.
1: Oh, yeah.
2: That earnestness cannot compete with.
1: Right, right. I was thinking along those lines, I was thinking, sometimes we hear of these great theological terms. One way to know or to better recognize the true is, what is the counterfeit?
2: Yes.
1: What is the enemy's way of saying, like, oh, look over here. This is shiny and pretty, you know, like this will attract your attention.
2: This will do it.
1: And when he started to talk about this earnestness or this this skill.
2: Mm-hmm.
1: And I don't want to say that he was entirely against that skill. I mean, if you can improve your skill as a presenter and an orator, you should.
2: Right.
1: But we're so caught up in that.
2: Right.
1: That you could be completely missing the Holy Spirit.
2: Tim, it's exactly like living our Christian faith walk.
1: Mm-hmm.
2: That if we get to the place where I got to know what I got to do, and if I check the boxes, I'm good.
1: Right.
2: This is that.
1: Right.
2: And you're not. It isn't. It is completely relational and filled with, rather than do, according to.
1: Halfway in, he says, unction is the indefinable thing in preaching that makes it preaching. It's
2: yes.
1: kind of like you said, that can't quite put my finger on it thing, where you're like, that was definitely a word from the Lord and not just a pleasant speech.
2: Yes.
1: And I can't, what was the word he used when he was saying, you know, it's just a presentation or something?
2: There's a conditional response. And when something has been filled with the Lord, you can look across the congregation and see the Lord at work everywhere.
1: Yeah.
2: But what that would mean to me would be different than what it would mean to you, because
1: oh, sure.
2: it's the Holy Spirit.
1: Yes.
2: Otherwise, everybody will nod and smile and agree that this was good here, here, and here, again with the checkboxes.
1: Yeah, like if it was mere entertainment, we were all equally entertained.
2: Correct.
1: But if the Holy Spirit flowing through the words and actual preaching happening. We are all moved.
2: Yes.
1: But moved

0: done different levels.
1: And the broken heart is the measure.
0: He says, I like when he said, unctionless preaching makes everything hard, dry, acrid, dead. Man, just a great,
1: desiccated.
0: It's very punchy. Yeah, but I mean, it's true. So here's the part of his final call and part of ours. How and from where comes this unction? And what was his answer? Do you remember?
1: Has to be prayer.
0: It has to be prayer.
1: And not just a little, not just pray about it, pray for it, pray with it, pray on your knees. It is a wrestling. Remember, and until you've done that, it's no.
0: Remember what I said earlier in the intro that a lot of his books and a lot of his sermons had to do with prayer, which is surprising because when I first heard this sermon, I wasn't even thinking that because he gets to the tail end and he's like, so where does this unction come from?
1: Yeah.
0: Prayer. And I'm hitting my head thinking, of course.
1: Oh, there it is.
0: Of course that's where he would go. That's always his answer, but it usually is the
1: correct
0: answer.
1: Back it up and listen to the end of this again.
0: That's right. Yeah. Now, what do you do? Here's a quick question before we close. What do you do if you think your pastor doesn't preach with unction?
1: Off the top of my head, you start by praying for him.
0: Yeah.
1: Because that is a parenting tool as well. There's a place where you come to that you realize you've had your say. And the next step is close your mouth and keep it all in prayer. Yeah. And so much more happens then. Pray for your pastor. Pray for your ministers.
0: Yeah. Keep doing that. Going to God in prayer with these requests in all things and at all times, right?
1: That's it.
0: And it would be amazing if every preacher could preach with unction, and that is the way that it should be. We all want our preachers to be preaching with unction, and if they're not, you can't just throw this sermon in their face and say, how come you're not doing this? The most you can do is pray for them.
1: Right. And the most is a lot.
0: Yeah.
1: We have power.
0: Thank you again for listening to History's Greatest Sermons.
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2: Let's listen to a sermon from a past chapel at Pensacola Christian College.
3: Well, good morning. It's good to be back on the campus of Pensacola Christian College. If you have your Bibles this morning, we're going to be turning to the book of Luke. Luke chapter 15, if you will, this morning. Luke chapter 15. And for the next couple days, we're going to be having a conversation on evangelism. A conversation on evangelism. And I just want to say thank you to the administration once again for allowing my wife and I to be back here on campus. We love it here. It has been our privilege to be a part of this college and to send students here for so many years. Miss Lori is sitting right over here. And so, yeah, she's only going to wave. She won't stand. And so we love this place. We met here. That's another reason to love this place. We met on the ice skating rink in the year of our Lord, 1992. The greatest love story ever told began in the sports center. And so we nearly collided, and that's when our eyes met, and I was done. And so back then when we had assigned tables, I had someone on my floor that happened to be sitting at her table. I didn't know that, but he's like, hey, your name came up at dinner. And so we weren't in this auditorium, we were in the Dale Horton. It was Bible conference. We were sitting underneath the balcony and I had 12 guys that we were going stag to Bible conference and she was sitting just a few rows behind us. And one of my friends said, I bet you won't ask her out in front of all of these people. And so who could resist taking that dare? And so I asked her and she said, yes. And so we went and got some Pepsi and popcorn. It's probably Coke. I think we do Coke products here at Pensacola. And that's how that began. And the reason I intro with that story is because we have a story in Luke chapter 15, actually three stories. There's a story of the lost sheep. There's a story of a lost coin. And there's a story of a lost son. And we're going to deal with the story of the lost coin today. And that coin is something special because it's part of bridal jewelry. So let's read Luke chapter 15, verses 8 through 10. This is what the Bible says. Either what woman, having 10 pieces of silver, if she lose one piece, doth not light a candle and sweep the house and seek diligently till she find it? And when she had found it, she called her friends and her neighbors together, saying, Rejoice with me, for I have found the piece which I had lost. Likewise, I say unto you, there is joy in the presence of angels of God over one sinner that repenteth. I wonder this morning in our chapel, do we have any young ladies who are officially engaged? In other words, you have the ring. Could you just slip up your hand? We have a young lady right down here in front. It does not pay to sit in the front row. Would you mind standing up and just coming up here just for a minute? I won't embarrass you. Other than having you come up here, that's kind of embarrassing. But Miss, what is your name? Grace. And where are you from, Grace?
4: Virginia.
3: And can I see your ring?
4: Yes.
3: I love it. She says, yes, you can see my ring. Oh, that is beautiful. He did a great job. Oh, are you right there? I could not have planned this any better. And your name?
5: I'm David.
3: David, way to go. You have good taste. Not only in young ladies, but in diamonds. And could you tell all of us, is that a real diamond?
5: It is.
3: Yeah. excellent. Congratulations. Do you have a date yet?
4: Yeah, June 24th.
3: June 24th. It's David, right? So David and Grace. Now, David, if she lost that diamond, would you be a little concerned?
5: Yeah, I would.
3: Grace, would you be concerned?
4: Oh, yeah.
3: Do you think you might search for that? Yeah. Listen. Congratulations on your engagement. We're always excited when the Lord brings two godly young people together to serve Him. This is the only embarrassment. You may go ahead and take your seat. And the reason I wanted confirmation on this is because this is the story that we're about ready to be told about this bridal piece of jewelry that has been lost. And I just want to confirm, look at that, is beautiful. Miss Grace, you are very lucky. And sir, you have found a good woman. You may take your seat. Let's all give them a hand. Wow, that they would be sitting side by side. How fantastic is that? Now, this is the story that's being related to us because he says in Luke chapter 15 here in verse number 10, what woman having 10 pieces of silver, when she loses one, that she goes in search to find it? And according to Bishop K.C. Pillai in his book, Old and New Testament Orientalism Teachings, the 10 pieces of silver are about the size of an American quarter. On one side is the husband's coat of arms or his family's stamp. On the other side, the year that it was made, and it has been passed down from generation to generation, and the bride wears these special pieces of coins about her head. You've probably seen this in pictures of Middle Eastern women, and these coins have hooks that fasten them to the top of the hair. 5 are worn on the right side of the forehead, 5 worn on the left side of the forehead. And since they've been passed from generation to generation, if the husband should die, the wife must give those pieces of silver back to her husband's family, and to lose one is considered a curse. Doesn't that change the way you think about losing a coin? This is not a 10-cent piece. Some of you, I know we don't use change much in our society anymore, but the reality is if we lost a quarter, some of you, if you lost a half dollar, you would just say, oh, well, not a big deal. But I'll guarantee you this, if Miss Grace looked down at her hand while she was sitting in class today and she saw that the diamond from her ring was missing, she is going to start retracing her steps. And the Bible says that this bride, in this case, she began sweeping the floor. She began turning over the furniture. She was looking for this lost piece of silver. She says she lights a candle, she sweeps the house, she seeks diligently till she finds it. And so, what is the point that's being made? We ought to have as much concern for the lost souls of men that we do over losing the diamond in our wedding ring. We ought to be searching for souls the way that a bride searches for her lost piece of bridal jewelry. And remember, these houses that the Israel were living in, they had only small slit windows. They were very dark inside, and they had dirt floors. And what happens when you sweep a dirt floor? Sometimes you pile dirt over the very thing that you're looking for. So she lights a candle, and she gets down on her hands and knees, and she's running her fingers through the dirt, and she's looking for this thing that was lost. And this is the type of concern that we as believers are supposed to have for the lost souls of men. But most of the time, we can't even be accused of having concern for the lost souls of men, let alone frantically searching till we find that which was lost. And I think part of that is because we have bought into three myths about evangelism. So I'd like to cover those with you with our time that we have remaining here today. The first myth of witnessing is that separation means isolation. Separation means isolation. And by the way, those who would say, and I would agree, don't you think that the Bible teaches, and you can just nod your head because I think that we're all going to affirm these statements, but don't you think that the Bible teaches that we should come out from among them and be ye separate? Yeah. Don't you think that the Bible teaches sanctification and holiness? Yes. Don't you think that the Christian ought to look different than the world? And I'm not just talking about their clothes. I'm talking about in all manners. As a pastor preached last night in the church service, we ought to look different. There ought to be a reason of hope, and we ought to be, you know, relatively happy people. I know finals are coming up, so I say relatively happy people. Parable is being spoken to the scribes and Pharisees. If you'll look with me in Luke chapter 15, verses 1 and 2, back at the beginning of the chapter, it says, "Then drew near unto him the publicans and sinners for to hear him. And the Pharisees and scribes murmured, saying, This man receiveth sinners and eateth with them." You see, even Christ, though he, and we would all agree that Christ was separate and holy and sanctified, but Christ rubbed shoulders with sinners. Because sinners need the gospel. And though we should be uniquely separate from the world, I believe in high standards. I believe that we ought to pursue personal holiness. But I think what we've done is we've bought into bad theology. You see, the theology, let me give you a practical quote. Ships don't sink because of the water around them. They sink because of the water that gets into them. You see, we have this mistaken notion that if we're completely isolated from all temptation, if we're completely isolated from the world, that somehow we're not going to fall. So let me reorient your theology all the way back to the Garden of Eden. Adam and Eve, they're there in a perfect environment. Who do they walk with every day in the cool of the day? Who fellowships with them on a daily basis, face to face, but God Himself? The perfect Father in the perfect environment. They have no internet. They have no radio. They have no bad influences. And yet, according to Romans chapter 5, by one man sin entered into the world. Why? Because James teaches us that we're not corrupted by the things that are outside of us. We're corrupted by the things that are inside of us. Because it is from our own lust that we are deceived and enticed. And this is why the Bible constantly tells us as believers that we must walk in the Spirit, or we will fulfill the lust of the flesh. But if we walk in the Spirit, we will not fulfill the lust of the flesh. Unfortunately, in our quest for holiness, some believe that separation from sin means isolation from all sinners. But how will we get this much-needed gospel to the world unless we're taking it to the very sinners that need it most. I've actually had Christians brag to me, I've never even had an unsaved person in my house. May I say, then shame on you. If we're not opening the very house that we're supposed to be stewarding for the gospel's sake. So myth number one, I think we should understand, is that separation is not isolation. And secondly, we have a mistaken belief that the world is gospel hardened. The world is gospel hardened. Here's what the Bible says regarding the souls of men and those who would trust Christ as Savior. In John 4:35, Jesus teaches his disciples, and he says this, "Say ye not that there are yet 4 months, and then cometh harvest? Behold, I say unto you, lift up your eyes, look on the fields, for they are white already unto harvest." The truth is, the fields are white unto harvest, but we don't have the laborers who are telling others about Jesus. And according to Barna's research, only about 5% of the North American Christians have given the gospel in the last year. Well, of course we're not reaching the world. Coke believes in their product more than we believe in the power of Jesus. Fewer are going to their neighborhoods or their workplace to give their friend the gospel. And everyone has an excuse as to why it cannot be done. Everywhere I've ever ministered, I have been told, this is the hardest place to reach people with the gospel. Have you heard that here in Pensacola? Well, why? Because we're in the Bible Belt. Well, you are. I'm no longer there. But we're in the Bible Belt. It's so hard. Everybody thinks they're a Christian already. When we went to Ohio, I was told, hey, listen, this is a difficult place to minister. I'm sure that Dr. Much in Tennessee and Colorado and other places he's ministered have experienced that same thing. Hey, this is the hardest place. I remember when I went to Houston, Texas, and Dr. Pope, I was in a neighborhood in Prestonwood. He says, that's the hardest neighborhood to reach people with the gospel. That's where our church used to be located at. I've knocked on every door. When I went to Washington State, listen to this, Awana puts out statistics, and they say that only 3% of Washingtonians go to church on any given Sunday. And when I was confronted with that figure, I said, yes! 97% of the people I invite to church aren't already going. The odds are someone's going to come with me eventually. Can we stop competing for where is the hardest place to win people with the gospel and just admit it's always been hard to reach people with the gospel, and it's harder when we don't give the gospel? But I will tell you this, I don't think the world's gospel hardened because we have seen it in Colville. We have a town of less than 5,000 people, and in the last 9 years, we have seen not just a few, but over 148 individuals trust Christ as Savior in the last 10 years. And we didn't just win them and let them go. I'm not a catch and release guy, you know. We added them to the church. They're functioning as a part of our local church. The world's not gospel hardened. We are, because God is still drawing people to himself. He said, if I be lifted up, I will draw all men unto me. God is still giving grace to people. The grace unto salvation hath appeared to all men. The Holy Spirit is still convicting of sin, just as he did for you when you trusted the Lord Jesus Christ as Savior. But the reality is that we're missing power because we're not even praying for souls. In 2013, we started a men's prayer time at 6 in the morning, and the main reason for that is that we would pray for souls to come to know the Lord Jesus Christ as Savior. For the Bible says, could you not watch with me for 1 hour? So from 6 to 7 on Wednesday mornings, our men gather at the church, and we pray that God would give us souls. If you're not praying for souls, how can you expect God to give you souls? And yet, I will tell you this, you are the only plan that God has to reach this world. I was given this story some time back. I'd like to read it to you if you don't mind. When Jesus returned to heaven following his death on the cross and his resurrection from the tomb, the angels gathered in amazement and they gazed at the wounds on his hands and his feet and in his side, and they shuddered, recalling his suffering. And finally, Gabriel said to Jesus, "Master, you suffered terribly down there, but they don't even appreciate or know the actual sacrifice." And Jesus says, "Not yet. Not yet. Right now, there's only a handful of people in Jerusalem that know." Gabriel asked them, "What have you done to let everyone else know?" He says, Jesus responds, "I've asked Peter, James, and John, and a few others to spread the news. They're going to tell others who tell others until the message spreads around the entire world." But Gabriel, knowing the frailty of humanity and the nature of human beings, he says, "So what's plan B?" And Jesus says, "I have no plan B. There is no alternative strategy. I am counting on them." And I'll tell you this today, Jesus is still counting on you to tell others about the Lord Jesus Christ. With the few minutes that we have left today, I would like to move on to our third myth. The world is not gospel hardened, but the church certainly has become that way. And I wish we would get back to believing in the power of the Holy Spirit to convict people of sin and draw people to himself. But number three, there's only one way to witness. The third myth is that there's only one way to witness. If you are like me and spent most of your life in conservative, independent Baptist fundamentalism, you may have door-to-door and bus ministry, but those are the only ways that God works, supposedly. And so I just think that we see different in the New Testament, and I'm going to hopefully give you some illustrations in regards to this. There are multiple ways to be witnessing, and God has given you a unique personality, and he wants to use that to draw people to himself, and I'm going to hope to uncover some of that in our third point here. I really like the illustration of when D.L. Moody was preaching, and he was preaching on evangelism, and when he had finished, an elderly lady came up to him and said, "Mr. Moody, I don't like the way that you do evangelism." And Dr. Moody said, "You know, I really don't like it either. Could you tell me how you do it?" And she said, "Well, I don't do it." He said, "Well, then I like my way better." I would say this, we won't all witness the same way, but we all need to be witnessing. We won't all give the gospel the same way. We don't all have the same personalities. We don't have the same drive, but God wants to use your unique personality. And what I'd like to do is I'm going to put up a slide, and that way if I don't get through all of them, you'll have all the references available to you. I want to give you some perspective on how God, even through the disciples and others in the New Testament, drew people to himself. And then what I would like you to do is be thinking about in what way could God use my personality to give the gospel to someone else? First character I'd like to bring to your attention is Peter. And Peter's fairly a confrontational person. Every time you see Peter in the New Testament, he's the brave one. He steps out. He's not really concerned what other people think. And, you know, I think to some level we're all that way. I mean, the opposite of that. Don't you like when people like you? am I strange that, you know, I prefer people like me rather than not like me? But Peter, you know, he's the one who steps out of the boat. He's the one who strikes the high priest ear off. He's just this confrontational guy. And in Acts chapter 4, verses 1 and 2, and then we'll skip down to verses 7 and 10, the Bible says, "As they spake unto the people, the priest, the captain of the temple, and the Sadducees came unto them, being grieved that they taught people and preached through Jesus the resurrection of the dead. And when they had set them in the midst, they asked him, 'By what power or by what name have you done this?'" Here's Peter's response. "Be it known unto you all that to all the people of Israel that by the name of Jesus Christ of Nazareth, whom you crucified, whom God raised from the dead, even by him does this man stand here before you whole." So here he is in a way street preaching. He's surrounded by these Pharisees, these Sadducees, and they are grilling him, and he gives the gospel just as bold as he possibly could be. And maybe that's your personality. And maybe as you encounter individuals, it doesn't bother you to speak boldly for Christ. And I'm just telling you, we need you to be giving the gospel. If you're one of these bold individuals like Peter, who boldly proclaimed Christ, his death, burial, and resurrection, even in the midst of those who disagreed with him, who I would say even hated him, we need you. But Peter's personality is not the only personality that there is. I think sometimes when we stand in the pulpit, we're like, be bold. And everybody's like, that's not my personality. But just because that's not our personality doesn't let us off the hook of sharing the gospel. How about Paul in Romans chapter 4, verses 1 to 3? Paul is what I consider to be an intellectual. He's well-schooled. I think when I added up in the New Testament, I think it rounds out to be about 15 years of schooling that he's undergone. He is the Pharisee of the Pharisees. He's very intellectual. And if you read the book of Romans, it's like a law treatise. He just lays out this case, and he deconstructs what the Israelites or the Jews believed, and he says, this is why you ought to believe in the Bible. This is why you ought to believe in the death, burial, and resurrection. This is why Jesus is the Messiah. And he goes back, and he addresses who Abraham is in Romans chapter 4, verses 1 to 3. You can see this apologetic approach. What shall we say? This is what the Bible says, Romans 4, 1. What shall we say then that Abraham our father is pertaining to the flesh is found? For if Abraham were justified by works, he have whereof to glory, but not before God. For what saith the scripture? Abraham believed God, and it was counted unto him for righteousness. Because in the first part of Romans, the Jews are saying, hey, listen, we're special because we got the oracles of God. We're special because God gave us the Ten Commandments, and we have Father Abraham. And Paul just begins to disassemble their thought process, and he says, listen, you're special, but not in the way you think. You're special because God chose to reveal himself through Israel, but you're not saved because of that. How was Abraham saved? He believed God. He put his faith and trust in the future Messiah that God was going to bring. And so he begins to deal with this very intellectual apologetic approach. And some of you are super intelligent. I wish that I was. Some of you, you know, it's like the Answers in Genesis type people. You know what I'm talking about? They're just really intelligent, and they have the patience for it. I don't want to sit around and debate. I just want to say, this is what the Bible says. And then we just do that. I'm just so simple. I don't want to do that. But I know that there are some of you that you're like, that's right up my alley. That's what I want to do. Then can I ask you, please, can you hone that skill to be able to sit and have complex conversations with those who are maybe doubting their faith? But certainly to give the gospel. How about the blind man in John chapter 9, verses 9 to 11? He just tells the story how Jesus healed him from blindness and brought him salvation. In John chapter 9, verses 9 to 12, he says, some said, this is he. Others said, he's like him. But he said, I am he. This is funny. They're debating whether this guy was really blind or not. He's like, no, I was the blind guy. He's not anymore. I guess that's where the doubt comes in. Verse 10, therefore they said unto him, how are thine eyes open? And he said unto him, a man that is called Jesus made clay. He anointed my eyes. He said unto me, go to the pool of Siloam and wash. I went and washed and received my sight. Is it any simpler to give the gospel? He just gives his own testimony. I could do the exact same thing with someone that I encounter. One of the things that I like to ask people is, what's the most amazing event that you've ever attended or you've ever it's ever happened to you in your life? I was sitting on a plane heading to Iowa here a few weeks ago. I sat next to an elderly lady. I asked her, you know, where are you going? She said, I'm going to visit my daughter. I asked her this question. Hey, listen, what's the most amazing event? She's elderly, so I'm thinking, you know, she's going to have all these stories. What's the most amazing thing that's ever happened to you? And she goes, I'm going to it right now. Whoa. You're going right now. I said, where are you going? And she says, I'm going to hear the rock band, the Eagles. I've always wanted to see them live. Now, I know, we're at a Bible college, you're like, I don't know who the Eagles are. I'm not supposed to know these things. Okay, it's okay. She says, my daughter knew that this was on my bucket list, and she bought me tickets, and she's flying me into Des Moines, and she's picking me up, and we're going to this concert together. Now, what happens when you ask someone about the most amazing thing, the biggest event that they've ever encountered in their life, and they go on for 20 minutes about how they've been waiting or about what has happened to them? What is their natural response to you? What is the most amazing thing that's ever happened to you? So I now get to take as much time as she took. Say the most amazing thing that's ever happened to me is when I was 8 years old. My pastor preached a message on hell. I was scared to death. I have a twin brother, and so we had bunk beds until we were 22 years old. Awesome. So I left those bunk beds, came to college, got bunk beds. Always had roommates. Then I got married. No more bunk beds. But here's what happened. At 8 years old, I leaned over the bunk bed. I'm talking to my brother Kevin, and I said, hey man, that sermon is really sticking with me. What if I die tonight? I would go to hell. He's like, yeah, I'm scared about that too. Well, the Indiana University basketball, I grew up in Indiana, so my dad was a big Hoosier fan. And so he says, the game's on. We never interrupt dad while the game is on. And so we're like, well, what do we do? You know, do we go down the hallway? And so I can remember walking down the hallway and saying, both of us to mom and dad, hey, listen, we remember pastor's message, and we need to be saved. That's the only time I've ever seen my dad get up and turn off Indiana basketball. And I knelt next to the ugliest plaid couch that everyone had in the 70s. Well, they bought it in the 70s, but we still had it in the 80s. And so I remember kneeling down next to that couch and asking Jesus to save me. Now listen, do you think you could do that with your testimony? Just give your testimony. How about the woman at the well in John chapter 4, verses 28 and 29? I have to move quickly because we just have a few minutes left. The woman left her water. This is John chapter 4. The Bible says, the woman left her water pot and went her way into the city and saith unto men, come and see a man which told me all things that I ever did. Is this not the Christ? Whether it's this woman, she goes into town and she says, hey, listen, I can't tell you all that Jesus does, but he told me everything that I've ever done. You need to meet him. And she brings people back to meet Jesus. Every time we see Andrew in the New Testament, he's not giving the gospel, but he's always bringing someone to Jesus. Andrew's the one who brought Peter to Jesus to be a disciple. Andrew's the one who brought the boy with the fishes and the loaves to Jesus in order to distribute. He's always bringing someone to Jesus. If you're scared just to give the gospel, couldn't you bring them to church with you? And last, Matthew, Levi, and I'll be done. After this is Luke chapter 5, verses 27 to 31. After these things, after Matthew was called, Levi was called as a disciple, he went forth and saw a publican named Levi sitting at the receipt of custom. He says unto me, follow me. And he left all and rose up and followed him. And Levi made him a great feast in his own house. And there was a great company of publicans and others. They sat down with them. But the scribes and Pharisees murmured against his disciples, saying, why do you eat with and drink with publicans and sinners? And Jesus answering said unto them, they that are whole need not a physician, but they that are sick. So what was Levi? He was a businessman. He was a tax collector. Who wants to hang out with other tax collectors except for other tax collectors? Because nobody wants to hang. You guys make a habit of hanging out with the IRS? No. I don't want to make friends with the IRS. But Matthew was one of them. And what he did was he took his position as a businessman and he says, you know who I can influence with the gospel? Other businessmen. And so I'm going to have them over to my house and we're going to have a feast and I'm going to share with them the gospel. And some of you are not going to be pastors or missionaries or evangelists. Many of you will, but some of you won't. And you're going to go into this field and only you're going to have this sphere of influence. And if you don't use that to steward the gospel, then what are we doing? Let me end with this illustration. There was a football player. His name was Bob Shank. He's a 172-pound defensive tackle his senior year of high school, and he had a coach that had a unique way of getting players' attention. When a player was caught out of position, the coach would grab his face. This is back in the day when we could do this. He would grab his face mask, and he would yell into his helmet, and the yelling would echo inside that football helmet. And he was caught out of play, and the coach just said, "Hey, listen, you're not supposed to be playing the whole field." And so he took his foot, and he drew a big square, and he says, "Your job is to stand inside this square, and anybody who comes into this square, you knock them down. That's your job." He now runs a global corporation, and when he feels overwhelmed, he says, "I think of my coach who says, this is your one responsibility." And I'll just say, whatever town the Lord leads you to, wherever you find yourself, I would just draw a square like we have around Colville. We've kind of put our heel in the dirt and said, this is our responsibility. And everyone inside of that square is our responsibility to find a way to give them the gospel. And wherever the Lord takes you, when you go home for Christmas this year, why don't you just draw a square around your community, around your neighborhood, and say, this is what the Lord has given to me. I'm responsible for this. Lord, would you help me reach someone with the gospel? I wonder, are you sweeping the house the way Grace would sweep her house if she lost her diamond?
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5: Our scripture reading was John chapter 9. I wonder, would you look at me with me just for a few moments in John 8. Look at John 8 with me. I want to look at a couple of verses beginning in verse 23. Because the events of chapter 8 roll right into the events of chapter 9. There's no real break there. It's a continuation of the thought. So in chapter 8, look at verse 23, we find these interesting words. "And he said unto them, ye are from beneath, I am from above. Ye are of this world, I am not of this world. I said therefore unto you that ye shall die in your sins, for if ye believe not that I am he, ye shall die in your sins. Then said they unto him, who art thou?" Now, you know from our study in John, he's been trying to tell them that for quite some time, exactly who he is. And he's told them point blank, if you do not believe that I am he, you will die in your sins. Now, when we get to chapter 9, we find Jesus in a very powerful display of exactly who he is. And he's trying to answer their question through the miracles and the power that were evident in the life of the Son of God. Verse 1, as Jesus passed by, chapter 9, he saw a man that was blind from his birth. And his disciples asked him, saying, "Master, who did sin, this man or his parents, that he was born blind?" And he answered, "Neither hath this man sinned, nor his parents, but that the works of God should be made manifest in him. I must work the works of him that sent me while it is day. The night cometh when no man can work. As long as I am in the world, I am the light of the world." Now, look at the man himself. This is so interesting. By the way, if you look at that very end of chapter 8, they were so mad at him, they were going to try to kill him. And the Word of God tells us that he just went right through them. In fact, verse 59, they took up stones to cast at him, chapter 8, verse 59. But Jesus hid himself and went out from the temple, going through the midst of them, and so passed by. And as Jesus passed by. So it amazes me that the Lord, having just had his life threatened, is so unperturbed by that, that as he passes away from these people that were trying to stone him, he sees this man and he's touched by this man and he's arrested by the situation this man finds himself in. He's blind from birth. Now, I cannot imagine that. So much of my life is attached to sight. I cannot imagine never, ever seeing. He never saw the light of day. He never saw the glimmer of a sunset on Galilee or a sunrise above Mount Carmel. He never marveled at the simple beauty of a daisy. He never saw a bird in flight. He never saw the smile on the face of someone that loved him and cared for him. He never saw anything. What a terrible situation. And his disciples asked what we might think is an odd question. Who sinned, this man or his parents, that he was born blind? Now we read that question and think, my goodness, what a silly question. I wouldn't think that. If I came across someone today who was blind in the grocery store, I wouldn't walk up to him and say, who sinned? You or your parents that you're in this condition? It's not a frame of mind that we share. But the Jews believed that all misfortune was somehow God's judgment on you because of sin. So they're thinking very clearly, somebody did something they shouldn't have done for this man to be in the condition he's in. And Jesus quickly answered, well, neither. Neither this man nor his parents. Sin didn't cause this. His condition was not punishment. Now, Jesus didn't say that there's never a situation where you might find yourself in some way less because of sin. He didn't say that. He just said in this particular situation, that's not the case. This condition was part of a very specific divine plan that the works of God should be manifest in him. Now, manifest is a word that means the works of God should be made apparent. They just ask him, who art thou? And he keeps trying to tell them who he is by the power that he displays. And he says, look, this situation is here so that I might make my power apparent to this man and to anyone else who's paying attention. Now, when you look at a situation like that, you need to be careful, because if you're not careful, you'll read those words and think, okay, God made this man blind so God could show himself powerful. And many people look at situations in their life and blame God for things and get bitter at God for things. And we need to look at this situation from a little different point of view. Understand some things about God. He's far too loving to be unkind. He's far too wise to make mistakes. He's far too powerful to be thwarted in his purposes. But God did not make this man blind any more than he made you a sinner. He just wanted to use this situation to show his power. And if you've never accepted Christ as your Savior, please understand something. The condition you're in, blind and in need of a Savior, was not something God created, but it is very much something God can fix. Amen. His blindness was used to bring Christ into his life and to glorify God. Don't blame God for the misfortune in your life. Allow him to show you what he can do with the misfortune in your life. The miracle is amazing, verse 6 and 7. When he had thus spoken, he spat on the ground. Now, you have to get that picture. What did he just say? He just said, I must work the works of him that sent me while it's day. The night cometh when no man can work. As long as I'm in the world, I am the light of the world. Well, that probably shocked everybody around him. Like, what was that about? We read these things in the Word of God. If you can picture them, don't tell me God doesn't have a sense of humor. I know he does. He spat on the ground and he made clay and put it on his eyes. Now why would he do that? We've already seen God do so many wonderful things just by speaking it. Could he have not looked at that man and said, be healed? Well, sure he could. Could have just reached out and touched his eyes and his eyes received sight. Well, sure he could. Why use such an unusual method here? And the fact of the matter is that God does not work with all of us the same way. God is not going to meet my needs the same way he's going to meet yours, but God will meet the need. He made us individuals and different and unique. And he's going to do in our life those things that best suit the unique and specific need you have as the individual that God created. He could have done this anyway. He chose a very unusual way to do it. Verse 7, he commanded the man. He made clay out of this spit and the dirt and put it on the man's eyes. And then he commanded him, go wash in the pool of Siloam. There's so much that's not said here. It was a pretty good distance from where he was to the pool of Siloam. Someone had to take him by the hand and lead him. What was that conversation like all the way to the pool of Siloam? He's been blind all of his life. Has there ever been anyone else that came in his life and said they could heal him and give him sight? Well, I don't know that there was. And as he walks all the way to the pool of Siloam, I'm sure the conversation was quite interesting. He put this on my eye. What did he put on my eyes? And the person leading him tells him, and he said, go to the pool of Siloam. How much further is it? Well, it's not too much further. It's just a couple blocks down the road. We'll be there in just a minute or two. I'm so excited. I've often wondered what it was going to be like to see. Do you think it's going to work? Do you think I'm going to be able to see? I mean, I don't know. I've never done this before. And why the pool of Siloam? And why this dirt on my eyes? And the conversation, I'm sure, was quite interesting all the way there. As he's wondering, is this going to happen? Is this going to work? How excited he must have been at the prospect of possibly being able to see. We're not there. Nothing is told us. What happened when he got to the pool and washed this off his eyes and he could see? Nothing is there in Scripture. We are not privy to the wonderful moment when that man saw for the first time in his life. But how exciting it must have been. Now, the Pharisees had said some things about Jesus quite unkind. Look at chapter 8 again, and look at verse 53. He's talking about Abraham is dead and the prophets, and art thou greater than our father Abraham, which is dead, and the prophets are dead? Whom makest thou thyself? They're saying to him, who do you think you are? You're just a man. In fact, you're an unlearned man, and you're a common man, and you're nothing. Who do you think you are, and who do you make yourself out to be? Look at verse 57. Then said the Jews unto him, Thou art not yet 50 years old, and hast thou seen Abraham? What are they saying? You're making yourself out to be something special, that Abraham saw you and rejoiced in his day. I don't understand why you think you're so special. And having made all those comments to him, Jesus said, okay, I'll tell you what. You don't think that I'm the Son of God, and you believe I'm just a common man. I'll tell you what I'll do. I'll take spit and dirt, and I'll give a man sight. I'll show you common. I'll show you something that's all around you and is common to every man, and I'll use that to show you I am the Son of God. And he moved in this man's life. You know, the pool of Siloam, interesting. The word of God says, the word itself meant sent. It's in verse 7. Water in the word of God always represents the word of God. We are cleansed by the washing of the word. It's always a cleansing, and the word has a cleansing effect in our life. Now, look at what he said about being sent. This is interesting. He sent him to the pool of Siloam. Who art thou? And he's trying to tell them who he is. Look at chapter 8 and verse 16 with me very quickly. Chapter 8, verse 16. He said in verse 15, I judge no man. Verse 16, and yet if I judge, my judgment is true, for I am not alone, but I and the Father that sent me. Look at verse 18. I am the one that bear witness of myself, and the Father that sent me beareth witness of me. Look at verse 26. I have many things to say to you, to say and to judge of you, but he that sent me is true. He says over and over and over again, I am sent. Then in chapter 9, verse 4, what did he say? I must work the works of him that sent me. I am the sent one. And where did he send the man? To the pool of Siloam, which is interpreted, sent. And go wash in this pool, because the washing is representative of the word of God. Go wash in a pool that represents the word. Go wash in a pool that speaks of the sent one. And I am the sent one. I'll show you the power of the one that sent me. You think I'm just a man? I'll use dirt and spit and show you what I can do. But confusion breaks out almost immediately. Chapter 9, verse 8. The neighbors, therefore, and they which before had seen him, that he was blind, said, "Is not this he that sat and begged?" Some said, "This is he." Others said, "He's like him." But he said, "I am he." This is such a humorous passage. He comes back. Well, do you understand how different he would have looked having received his sight? His eyes were no longer milky and clouded and dead and unmoving and were not searching. Now his eyes are moving and there's color and he's taking in everything around him. And the fact that he had sight would have changed the entire countenance of his face. And they're looking at him. He's standing right there and they're looking at him and said, "Is this he?" "You know, I think it is." "Is this he?" "I think this is the one that sat and begged." But you know, all those beggars look alike. You can't tell one from the other. And here he is right here. And someone else said, I don't know. I don't know if it's him or not. And he's standing right there. I can see, I'm standing here and there's two people talking and they're talking about me. Is this Pastor McBride? I think it is. I'm not sure. It kind of looks like him. I don't know. In the middle of all that, he just says, "Hello? It's me. I'm standing right, stop talking around me. I'm right here. And it's me. I am the one that was blind and I can see." I think that whole conversation just tickles me to death. The people not understanding just what God can do. In verse 10, they said an obvious question. How were thine eyes opened? If someone had been blind all their life and now they can see, you wouldn't say something to them like, "Well, how you been? Good to see you." Emphasis on see. It's an obvious question. He's been blind all his life, and here he stands, and the first thing out of their mouth is, "How did you receive your sight?" What a beautiful answer. Verse 11, he answered and said, "A man that is called Jesus made clay and anointed mine eyes and said unto me, 'Go to the pool of Siloam and wash.' And I went and washed, and I received sight." I don't know of a passage anywhere in the New Testament that is not a specific gospel verse that preaches the gospel any better than that verse. Man called Jesus came along and he told me what to do and I did it and it worked. That's the gospel in a nutshell. A man called Jesus. His name has such power. Now, we're not told in the narrative before that Jesus told him his name. But I can see it go something like this. Jesus spits and makes the clay and begins to put it on the man's eyes. And what would you do if you're sitting there? You're blind. You can't see him coming at you. You can't see his hands approaching your face. And suddenly he touches you and you jerk back in self-protection. Wait, what are you doing? What are you doing to me? You need to just trust me. Well, who are you? I'm Jesus. Just trust me. His name has such power. Joseph is confronted by the angel because he's about ready to put Mary away. And here's what the angel tells him. "She shall bring forth a son, and thou shalt call his name Jesus, for he shall save his people from their sins." Now I want you to look, hold your place here in John, and go to Luke. Go to Luke chapter 1. And in Luke chapter 1, we find what the angel had to say to Mary. Look at Luke 1 and verse 30. We're talking about a name above all names. Verse 30, chapter 1. "And the angel said unto her, 'Fear not, Mary, for thou hast found favor with God. And behold, thou shalt conceive in thy womb and bring forth a son and shalt call his name Jesus. He shall be great and shall be called the Son of the Highest, and the Lord God shall give unto him the throne of his father David. And he shall reign over the house of Jacob forever, and of his kingdom there shall be no end.'" Mary called his name Jesus. Joseph called his name Jesus, and there's never been a name like his name. "For whosoever shall call upon the name of the Lord shall be saved." Philippians 2, wherefore God hath also highly exalted him and given him a name which is above every name, that at the name of Jesus every knee should bow. He just tried to tell them, look, guys, this is what happened. He came by. He anointed my eyes with

in order to participate in some things he had not been able to participate in before. So they bring him to the Pharisees. And it was the Sabbath day when Jesus made the clay and opened his eyes. Now, that's important. Then again, the Pharisees also ask him how he received his sight. He said unto them, he put clay upon mine eyes, and I washed and do see. Isn't that amazing? So simple. So simple. Therefore said some of the Pharisees, this man is not of God, because he keepeth not the Sabbath day. Others said, how can a man that is a sinner do such miracles? And there was a division among them. There's conflict among the leaders. How were you healed? They said in verse 15. He probably doesn't tire of telling it. If you walked up to me and said, tell me about the time you came to Jesus Christ, I can tell you in great detail, and I love to tell the story. How'd you receive your sight? Actually, they wanted to trap Jesus. Someone had probably already told them he did this on the Sabbath. He did it today, and it was the Sabbath day. And they want to trap Jesus with some violation of the Sabbath. And they get into a confusion among themselves, the leaders. Two comments. This man is not of God because he keepeth not the Sabbath. Second comment, how can a man that's a sinner do such miracles? Now, these two thought patterns reflect two schools of rabbinical thought very popular at the time. Shammai, a great rabbinical leader, said that truth is revealed through established laws. A man that breaks the Sabbath is a sinner. Truth is revealed through established laws. You break that established law, you cannot be of God. That was his school of thought. Hillel, another school of thought, had a different way of looking at things, that truth is determined by evident facts. So that group said, a man who performs obvious good works cannot be a sinner. And those two schools of thought, very prominent in the days of Jesus, are in obvious conflict in this one verse of Scripture. He cannot be of God, he's broken the Sabbath. Well, how can a man that can do such things not be of God? Now, they're not talking to the people, they're arguing among themselves. In verse 17, they turn to him and ask him what he thought. What sayest thou of him? What do you think? What did he say? He's a prophet. He's a man sent from God. Well, they can't have that. They're going to have to stop this very quickly, because that's the very thing Jesus has been saying, I am of God. And they don't want that to go any further, so they attack immediately his family. Look at verse 18. The Jews did not believe concerning him that he had been blind and received his sight until they called the parents of him that had received his sight. And they asked them, saying, is this your son who you say was born blind? How then doth he now see? Now, there's a lot in those questions. Number one, is this really your son? Could this be someone who was never your son? Was he born blind? This could be someone acting like he was your son who was never born blind. And was he born blind? It could have been that he had a childhood disease that affected his sight, and now it's cleared itself up naturally. They're looking for all kinds of entry doorways here to attack this story, to defame Jesus, and to make it look like this really is no miracle from God, and it really hasn't happened the way you folks say that it has happened. Verse 20 to 21, look what they said. They can only tell you what they know. His parents answered them and said, we know that this is our son. Okay, there's an answer to one question. This is our boy. We know that he's our son and that he was born blind. There's the answer to another one of their questions. But by what means he now seeth, we know not. Or who hath opened his eyes, we know not. He's of age, ask him. He shall speak for himself. Now, understand, if you look at those verses again and look at the emphasis of the pronouns in verse 20 and 21, these people are afraid, and they are shuttling their fear off onto their son. Don't attack us, get him. Verse 20, his parents answered them and said, we know that he's our son, that he was born blind, but what means he now seeth, we know not. Or who hath opened his eyes, we know not. He is of age, ask him. He shall speak for himself. They're backing up very quickly and letting them know, look, don't get us in the middle of this. Talk to him about that. Why? Because they'd already said in verse 22 that if anyone claimed that Jesus
was a Christ, he would be put out of the synagogue. And they knew that.

0: So they're backing up very quickly. They're willing to sacrifice their son in order to stay in the synagogue. Verse 24, they said to the boy, "Give God the praise. We know this man's a sinner." What an arrogant statement. Do you realize the word "know" there is the same word that the parents used when they said, "We know that this is our son." It's the same word. It stands for absolute knowledge. Beyond a shadow of a doubt, we know this man is a sinner. What an arrogant statement. He answers them in verse 25. He answered and said, "Whether he be a sinner or no, I know not. One thing I know, I was blind, now I see." Then said they to him again, "What did he to thee? How opened he thine eyes?" And he comes back. He's a little bit ignorant of these men, a little bit naive about what kind of men he's talking to. And he says, "Look, I told you before. You asked me, I told you. Evidently you didn't hear me. Oh, I know. You're asking because you want to be his disciple." I can see these men. Did it start about right here and move up slowly? The red tint to their face. The anger. "We be his disciples?" Well, they answered back real quick and let them know. They reviled him, verse 28, and said, "Thou art his disciple. We are Moses's disciples." Well, they said that right. These men are of the law. These men are of death. These men are of condemnation. They are of slavery. They are of failure. No flesh will be justified by the deeds of the law, yet they claim the law as their salvation, and it's never going to happen. Only Jesus can give you salvation. Look at verse 30. The man answered and said unto them, "Why, herein is a marvelous thing, that ye know not from whence he is, and yet he hath opened mine eyes." What did they say in chapter 8? "Who art thou?" And he kept trying to tell them, "I am from above, ye are from beneath." This is a marvelous thing. You know what marvelous means there? It's a wonder. It's an absolute wonder. Something that's never happened before. No one in history has ever been healed of blindness, having been blind from their birth. Yet he has healed me, and you don't even know who he is. What a marvelous, marvelous wonder of a thing that is. Verse 33, he's asked the question, "Doesn't the work he's able to do tell you where he's from?" Now he's growing very strongly in his estimation of Jesus. Notice what he called him. Before he said, "A man named Jesus." Then later they ask him point blank who this man is. He said, "Well, he is a prophet." And now he says he's a man of God, a man God heard. His estimation of who Jesus is just keeps on growing. Well, they confront him in verse 34. They answered and said unto him, "Thou wast altogether born in sins, and dost thou teach us?" And they cast him out. What do you mean, altogether born in sin? Do you remember the question Jesus asked them or tried to answer for them and began to tell them about judgment? He said, "Look, you guys judge after the flesh. You judge after what you see. I don't." Here again, they're judging after the flesh. He was born blind, therefore he is a sinner. And they look at him and say, "Look, you're trying to teach us you were altogether born in sin. And how dare you teach us?" But this unlearned, blind, now seeing man has shared some sanctified common sense with these men. "I don't know anything you're talking about. There's one thing I do know. I was blind. I can see. I was blind. I walked in darkness. I walked in the frustration of my own sin. I walked with no direction in my life. I walked with no joy in my life. I walked with a guilty conscience and a heavy heart. And although all those things were true about me, I can tell you right now, I was blind and now I can see." Amen. And the answer to it was Jesus. Amen. And when I came to him, he fixed everything in my life. They cast him out of the synagogue. What does that mean? Well, he's going to be a pariah. He's going to be a leper. He's going to be avoided. No man's going to hire him. His family would disown him. He wouldn't have access to any of the public ritual of worship of the nation of Israel. But Jesus loved him. And verse 35 tells me that Jesus found him. You don't find somebody unless you're looking for them. And he found him. He heard he'd been kicked out of the synagogue, and he went to him. Look what he said to him in verse 35. Jesus heard they'd cast him out, and when he'd found him, he said unto him, "Dost thou believe on the Son of God?" And he said this to him, "Who is he that I might believe on him?" And Jesus comes and pulls the veil away and speaks to this one-on-one individual as clearly as he can. "Thou hast both seen him, and it is he that talketh with thee." Now, "seen him" is an interesting phrase, because now the man can see. "Thou hast both seen him, and it is he that talketh with thee." And he said to him, "Lord, I believe," and he worshiped him. And worship means he fell down on his face on the ground before Jesus Christ. Look, if you would, at verse 39. Jesus said, "For judgment I am come into this world, that they which see might see not might see, and that they which see might be made blind." Those that see and are being made blind are those that realize their need and walk away from it. And those that are blind and can see are those that realize their need and come to Christ. Now, he uses the word judgment. The word judgment there means a decision resulting from investigation. And he's investigating you this morning with this question: dost thou believe on the Son of God? Jesus came that you might make an informed decision concerning eternity. And he asked you that question this morning quite bluntly and in your faith. Do you believe on the Son of God? He asked him that question. He said, "Lord, I believe." And he fell at his feet. We are all spiritually blind from birth, and only Jesus can give us sight. So ask yourself the same kind of questions this man had to ask himself. One, is he man, as the Pharisees said, just common, or is he God? Is he the light of the world or not? Is he the Savior of man or not? Can he save you from your sin or not? Dost thou believe on the Son of God? Go back to chapter 8 with me, would you? Look at chapter 8 again in verse 24. What did he say to them? "I said therefore unto you that ye shall die in your sins, for if ye believe not that I am he, ye shall die in your sins." Dost thou believe on the Son of God? His answer as a blind man coming to sight was, "Lord, I believe." But your answer could be as a man that can see who Jesus is but will not respond. Your answer leads you to darkness and blindness. And I would ask you this morning, dost thou believe on the Son of God? He said, if you don't, you will die in your sins. Don't die in your sins. Come to Jesus Christ and let him do for you what only he can do. Let the sent one bring to you the message, the deliverance, the redemption that he was sent to bring you, if you'll trust him as your Savior.
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2: Chapter 2, the Old Testament this morning, Habakkuk chapter 2. I certainly want to thank the Lord for this opportunity, and again thank Dr. Horton, Dr. Mutch for the wonderful privilege that I've had to be here. And let me thank you. You've been a wonderful, wonderful group to speak to. And it's very encouraging when you see especially young people that have a heart for God. I believe that's the hope for our nation. We're living in perilous times, We're living in, it's hard to believe how popular sodomy has become. And yet, it's encouraging when we think that 10 righteous people could have spared the judgment of God on the cities. And I believe that our hope is in getting people saved and getting people to live godly lives. And thank you for being such a good group to speak to. And I hope that I can be a blessing this morning. And then Judy and I are going back to Chattanooga, Tennessee. I'd like for all of you to graduate and come to Chattanooga and join my church. Amen. Chattanooga is a great place to live. Will Rogers said, if I ever hear the end of the world is coming, I'm moving to Chattanooga, Tennessee. They're 10 years behind. So that's where I live, Chattanooga. There's over 400 Baptist churches, I understand, in the greater Chattanooga area. And sometimes I wonder, Lord, why did you send me to Chattanooga? You know, we knock on doors. We go door-to-door soul winning. When someone comes to the door, we don't ask them, do you know for sure if you died, you go to heaven? We ask them, what Baptist church did you get saved in? And if they happen to be a Methodist or a Presbyterian, we ask, and what Baptist church did you grow up in? And so, but anyway, that's where the Lord has us right now. Quite often people ask me, say, Brother Steve, you're going to stay there the rest of your life. I have no idea. And that's the exciting thing about trying to walk with God and please the Lord and follow Him. Preachers do not have a career. We have a calling. Dr. Gibbs, is that right? Oh, good, I'll say it again. We do not have a career. We have a calling. And we are subject to be called out and placed somewhere else at any time. And so, amen. Well, Habakkuk chapter 2 and verse 20. But the Lord is in His holy temple. Let all the earth keep silence before Him. We do not know really anything about the man, the prophet Habakkuk. The Bible doesn't tell us much about him or anything really. He probably prophesied, ministered after the reign of Josiah. The nation had somewhat of a revival during the days of Josiah. The temple had been cleaned up. They had found the Word of God, and it had its rightful place and so forth. And they had somewhat of a revival in the nation. Well, Josiah is off the scene now, and the nation has changed. And Habakkuk, viewing the condition of his nation, is wondering in chapter 1 what is going on. Look at chapter 1, and we'll see him wondering. Verse 1 of chapter 1, the burden which Habakkuk the prophet did see. O Lord, how long shall I cry, and thou wilt not hear? Even cry out unto thee of violence, and thou wilt not save. Have you been there? You ever go to the altar and pray for America and wonder if it's going to change? Lord, how long shall I cry? And it's like you're not even listening to me. Is our praying doing any good? Look at verse 3. Why dost thou show me iniquity, rebellion? And he said, why dost thou show me iniquity and cause me to behold grievance? For spoiling and violence are before me, and there are that raise up strife and contention. And notice verse 4. Therefore the law, the word of God, is slacked. And judgment doth never go forth. The word judgment has to do with justice. And he said, justice doth never go forth. For the wicked doth compass about the righteous. Therefore wrong judgment proceedeth. I've just read to you a picture of America in the year 2002. And Habakkuk is actually asking, Lord, why am I having to go through this? Why this condition in our nation? And I mentioned to you that I'm 51 years old, and I think I'm old enough to say I understand a little where Habakkuk was coming from. I look back and remember when I was 6 years old and started first grade. I was in public school. There were no Christian schools back in those days. 1956, I was 6 years old and I went to public school. First grade. We didn't have kindergarten because kids were smarter then than they are now. We didn't need kindergarten. So I didn't go to kindergarten. I didn't even have them. But I went to first grade in Walkertown Elementary School, Walkertown, North Carolina. We began every day with a Bible story and prayer. When I was a senior in high school, 1968, I was on the basketball team. Did I ever tell you how good I was in basketball? And 1968, I graduated from a large 4A public high school. Every Friday morning in that public school, we had devotions over the intercom from the King James Bible. We had a chapel service twice a month in that public school, and some of the chapel services were rotten and wicked. But before every chapel service, we had a devotion, about a 5-minute challenge from the Word of God. Prayer was offered at football games, basketball games. I didn't play football. I looked at my body one day and said, you know, I think I love me more than wanting to play football. But I did play basketball, and every game was started with prayer. And there was somewhat a respect and a reverence for God and His Word, even in the public educational system. I've seen it change. And by the way, when I mention the public educational system, I might quickly add there are still a lot of good kids in the public schools. I'm not speaking about individuals, but I'm speaking of the system. There's good kids in the public school system, and in our state universities there's some good kids. And by the way, there's still some good teachers and professors. My church in Chattanooga, I think we have 5 public school teachers who are godly. So I'm talking about the system. We've seen it change. They've embraced humanism. Humanism teaches 5 basic things. Number 1, atheism. No God. Kids today are not taught there's a God in heaven. You see, if you and I believe there's a God in heaven and that someday we're going to stand before Him and give an account for the way we live, it'll change our lives. Number 2, evolution. If you don't believe there's a God in heaven, you've got to evolve man from something or someone. So kids today have been taught evolution. For 40 years, this humanistic philosophy has permeated our public school educational system. Atheism, evolution. First he was a polywog beginning to begin, then he was a toad with his tail tucked in. Then he was a monkey in a bam jam tree, and now he's a doctor with a PhD. Tadpole, a bullfrog, a monkey and a man. Glory be to nature for this great big plan. Atheism, evolution, amorality. There are no absolutes. Nothing's right, nothing's wrong. You know why? Because we don't have a standard to go by. When you don't have a standard to live by, then how are you going to know what's right and wrong? See, right here, by the way, ought to be the standard. But if you don't have if you don't have the Word of God as the standard, then you have man's opinion as the standard. So, amorality. Then the self-autonomous man, your God within yourself. You decide whether abortion is right or wrong. You decide whether homosexuality and lesbianism is right or wrong. You decide whether sex outside of marriage is right or wrong. And could I just stop and say this? It really doesn't matter what you think, and it really doesn't matter what I think. It matters a whole lot what God Almighty has already said to us. But you see, humanism has permeated our public educational system. And for the last 40 years, basically, our kids have been taught atheism and evolution and amorality and the self-autonomous man and then the one-world government. I had a teen church back home, 600-700 kids, thank the Lord. I was there a long time. Somebody asked me, said, how do you build a good youth group? I said, stay long enough. Just stay so long that they don't know any better, you know, and stay long enough to grow your own crop. Probably 85% of those kids in my teen church were public school kids. When I mentioned these 5 things in public school, kids would come to me and say, that's exactly what we were taught, have been taught. And I look back and I say, Lord, why did you allow Madeline Mary O'Hare, one lady primarily, to be so instrumental in getting your word and prayer taken out of our public educational system? Lord, why did you do that? Why did you allow that, rather? Why didn't you stop her? Lord, if I had been God, I would have zapped her good. Sometime, Brother Bird, I'd like to be God for one day. Seems to me like everybody God ought to zap never gets zapped. Sometimes I want to keep a list, and you know, when I pray, say, Lord, in case you're in the zapping business today, here's a few people you might want to consider. Why did you allow that, Lord? We're in a mess. Television has changed. Primetime TV, when I was growing up, was Gomer Pyle, Beverly Hillbillies, and Andy Griffith. We had to stay up till 10 o'clock on Saturday night to even see Gunsmoke. There were no dirty four-letter words and no sex scenes. We didn't know anything about HBO, Cinemax, Showtime, or any of the cable television shows that Christians ought not have in their homes, by the way. You say, Brother Steve, were there any sex scenes on television? Oh, yeah, let me describe them to you. I think they made all of those scenes at the same place. There was always a room, and over here was a bed, and over here was a bed. Between the beds, there was a table, a lamp on the table. A man and woman appear in the doorway of the bedroom. You won't believe this, but they were husband and wife. She had on a nightgown fastened at her neck and went all the way to the floor. He had on his pajamas. From the north, he had on his pajamas. If you're from Tennessee, he had his jammers on, man. And you know what happened? They kissed, and she got into bed over here, and he got into bed over here, and they turned the light off and went to sleep. And I would sit in my little pawpaws, you know, with my pawpaw and Elber in his little apartment. We didn't have a television, and I'd go to my pawpaw's house, and I stayed with him at night. He lived right beside of us in a little block, cinder block house, tin roof. And they would show those scenes, and my pawpaw would lean up, and he would say, "Boy, what's America coming to?" And I would sit there and say, "I don't know, pawpaw, that's bad." I preached that one time in a youth rally, and this kid came to me and said, "Did y'all really sleep like that back then?" I said, "No, we didn't." But I said, even Hollywood had enough character back then not to show men and women in bed together. It's changed. Are there any primetime television programs left that push morality? Traditional family? Music's changed. When I was growing up, the worst music we had was Elvis singing, "You Ain't Nothing But a Hound Dog." Beatles came on the scene singing, "I Want to Hold Your Hand." Here, It's Another Saturday Night, "Lucy in the Sky with Diamonds," and we thought, "Dear God, have mercy on us." That's almost Sunday school music compared to what's going on today in the music industry. I graduated from public high school in 1968. There were about 400 in our graduating class, and I don't remember one girl having to drop out because she was pregnant. If a girl or a guy were immoral, they were ashamed of it. I never remember anybody coming out and claiming to be a homosexual. They would have been too embarrassed. If a boy in our high school acted like he was a homosexual, he was pushed in the bathroom, the light was turned out, and we beat him up. And the principal stood outside in the hallway twiddling his thumb saying, "I'm really glad they're doing this." I was in teen church for over 28 years, and I could tell you stories right now that would make your hair stand up. Every Sunday morning in teen church, when I would preach, girls sat there with illegitimate babies on their laps, and every Sunday morning a baby would cry in my teen church. Teenage girls sat there who had abortion. I'm thinking of one girl who got saved when she was 15. She said to me, "Brother Steve, I've done drugs, I've drunk beer, I've been to bed with my boyfriend, but I never even knew those things were wrong until I came over here and heard the preaching." By the way, then she said, "I thank God for the blood of Jesus that's made me clean." Drug addicts. Kids come, they want counseling. I've had teenage girls say to me, "Brother Steve, I need some counsel. Do you think I should have," and I'm being a little blunt, but she said, do you think I should have sex every time we date or just ever so often?" That's the America that we live in. Our homes are broken up. Kids today don't have any idea what the traditional family's all about in a Christian home. And my heart breaks, and I say, "God in heaven, what's wrong with us? Why did you allow that to happen?" A teenage boy walked in an eighth grade classroom in a public school back in North Carolina, and a precious girl that came in my teen church was sitting there 13 years old. They'd gotten too involved physically, and he was 15, tried to get her to run off with him. He walks in and he says, "Trisha, leave with me." She said, "No, I won't, Junior." And he said, "If I can't have you, nobody will have you." He pulled a hunting knife out and killed her in that eighth grade class, public school. Teacher had some paralysis, was not able to really do anything. That kid walked out of that classroom, out of the school, across the parking lot to a telephone call, the sheriff's department, said, "Come arrest me, I just killed my girlfriend." We sit and watch so many killings, murders on television until it's no big deal, it seems like. I preached her funeral, and after the funeral was over, it was almost like it was a TV production. Cameras everywhere. A few days after the service was over, I got a call from the principal of the school. He said, "Pastor, would you come help us?" I drove to the school and I sat down in his office and I said, what do you need? He looked at me and he said, "Preacher, we're hurting." He said, "Sir, this is not television. This is not the videos. This is not movies. This is not magazines. This is reality. We've had a girl killed on this campus. We need help." I said, "How can I help you?" He said, "I'm going to call 1,100 students into the gym." He said, "We're not calling the newspapers. We're not calling the TV stations. This is us, man." And he said, "I'm going to call those kids in and our faculty, and I want you to stand up and help us." Now get this, they want me to help. And then he said this. He said, "Now, sir, you got to understand, you can't preach to us. You can't ask anybody to pray out loud, and you can't ask anybody to come forward to make a decision. But help us." I stood there and I watched 1,100 public school kids, 6th, 7th, and 8th graders walk in the gym. You could have heard a pin drop. Many of them were weeping. In my heart, I said, "Dear God, these kids need help. How can we help them?" By the way, I said, "Brother Steve, what did you do?" "Well, I just gave them the gospel. Told them about Trisha getting saved, riding the bus to church and getting saved. Then I asked them to bow their head and close their eyes and pray the sinner's prayer with me silently but sincerely. And I said, "I can't ask you to come forward. I can't ask you to stand up. But if you prayed that prayer with me and meant it with all your heart, would you raise your hand?" And about 3/4 of them raised their hand, many with tears running down their faces. I think I understand where Habakkuk was coming from. What's happened, Lord? Why did you allow this to happen in our nation? And you know what God said? God said, and I'm paraphrasing, God said, "You haven't seen anything yet. It's going to get worse." Look at chapter 1 and verse 5. "Behold, ye among the heathen, and regard and wonder marvelously, for I will work a work in your days which ye will not believe, though it be told you." He's going to raise up the Chaldeans, the Babylonians, and bring them down into the nation of Judah. And for time's sake, I won't have time to read this, but you ought to read this chapter sometime. Look at verse 7. He said, "They're terrible and dreadful. Their judgment and their dignity shall proceed of themselves. Their horses are swifter than leopards and more fierce than the evening wolves. Their horsemen shall spread themselves. Their horsemen shall come from far. They'll fly as the eagle that hasteth to eat. They'll come all for violence. They'll scoff," verse 10, "at the kings," and so forth. It's going to get worse. September 11th, 2001, our nation was changed forever. And Brother Stagno, we will never be the same. We're scared. Mightiest nation on the face of the earth is scared. A few men, relatively speaking, committed to a cause, changed our nation. 19 men who were taught heresy. They were taught if they give their lives to kill Jews, Americans, and Christians, it'll gain them favor with Allah, and when they get to paradise, there'll be possibly 72 dark-skinned, black-eyed virgins waiting on them, and you can enjoy a sexual ecstasy for the rest of for eternity. They were promised sexual pleasure when they got in eternity, in paradise. And on September the 11th, I understand there's a possibility there were at least a dozen more planes sitting on runways ready to take off terrorists on every one of them. You understand where Habakkuk was coming from? Why did you permit it, Lord? Why? I have a precious little granddaughter, Lord. I wish she could enjoy the America that I have enjoyed. Lord, there's college kids all over America preparing to serve you, and they'll never know the America that I knew when I was their age. They'll never enjoy the freedom that we've enjoyed. We're scared. Well, you get to chapter 2, and Habakkuk is waiting. Look at chapter 2 and verse 1. I will stand upon my watch and set me upon the tower and will watch to see what he will say unto me, what I shall answer when I am reproved. Lord, I'm going to just wait right here till you speak to me. And I know I'm not thinking right. By the way, I'll tell you a statement. I'll make a statement that's helped me so much in my life. It's okay to question the ways of God, but we never question his wisdom. We can ask God why, but we know there is a reason. Look at chapter 2, verse 2. The Lord answered me. And by the way, he will if we'll wait on him. I wonder how many pastors like I across America, September the 11th, we got before the Lord and said, Lord, you got to give us something to give our people. We're waiting. We don't understand why you've allowed this. We don't understand what's going on. Give us something, Lord, to help us. And old Habakkuk didn't have the completed Bible like you and I have. But notice what he said. The Lord answered me and said, write the vision, the word of God. And make it plain upon tables that he may run that readeth it. For the vision is yet for an appointed time. Notice this. But at the end it shall speak and not lie. Though it tarry, wait for it. Because it will surely come, it will not tarry. Habakkuk, it's not over yet. Everything's going to be all right. You probably heard the story of the man who got saved. And his friend said to him, "Say, you need to read your Bible every day." So he saw him a month later. He said, "You've been reading your Bible?" He said, "Yeah, I have." He said, "What have you been reading?" He said, "Well, I read the book of Revelation." He said, "Man, the book of Revelation." He said, "I should have told you." He said, "I'm sorry." He said, "That's the hardest book in the Bible to understand, I think. One of the hardest." He said, "Did you understand anything you read?" And this new Christian said, "Man, it was hard to understand. And most of it I didn't understand." But he said, "Man, I understood one thing." And his friend said, "What?" He said, "We're going to win, man. We're going to win. And we are going to win. We may not be winning today. And by the way, as long as the condition in America is like it is now, and that's one of sin and debauchery, it's a sad day in our country when Rosie O'Donnell can come out and announce to the country that she's a lesbian. And she's going to adopt children, and USA Today puts her on the front page of the paper. And says, in essence, the headlines read, Dr. Gibbs, in essence, that Rosie is about what's right. I'd love to pick up USA Today and see Dr. David Gibbs' picture there and a write-up about Dr. Gibbs and the writers say what Dr. Gibbs is about is right. But we're going to win. We're going to win. Look what God said. Behold, verse 4, his soul which is lifted up is not upright in him, but the just shall live by his faith. We shout by faith. It's going to be okay. We're going to come out a winner. Say, why do you say that? Because I've read the last chapter. By the way, now we get down to our text. My time's up and it's time to quit. One of these days, I'm going to start preaching at the other end of my sermon and see what's down there. Everybody still awake? Say amen. Look at chapter 2, verse 6. He pronounced a woe to him that increaseth that which is not his. Verse 9, there's a woe to the evil covetous. Verse 12, there's a woe to them that shed innocent blood. Verse 15, there's a woe to him that giveth his neighbor drink. Verse 19, there's a woe to those that are involved in idolatry. So you get the picture? Lord, what's going on? I'm waiting. And God says to Habakkuk and to you and to me, you got to live by faith. You got to trust me. And while you're doing that, don't get your eyes too much on the wicked and follow their ways. They will reap what they sow. Rosie, the final chapter has not been written yet. And by the way, I say that with compassion. We ought to try to help her. We ought to love the sinner, but bless God, we ought to hate sin. Party if you want to, Hollywood, but you're going to pay. High school kid, go to the rock concerts. College kids, go to spring break and laugh about the immorality and give yourself sexually to another man or to another woman, but you're going to pay. You're going to pay. Look what the Bible says now in our text, verse 20, but the Lord is in His holy temple, and all the earth keeps silence before Him. Chapter 1, Lord, I don't understand. In fact, in one of the verses there, I think Habakkuk is saying in chapter 1, I cannot believe that you would sit there and watch this and not do something about it. In chapter 2, he gets the word of God. And by the way, this is our peace right here. By faith, we read this Bible and we know everything's going to be all right. And by faith, we live for God. And God said, Habakkuk, the Lord is in His holy temple. Did you know in 2002, in spite of the sin and debauchery that's going on in America, God Almighty is still on the throne? By the way, He's sitting on His throne. He's not walking around twiddling His thumbs wondering what's going on. God did not get up and take a tranquilizer this morning. Everything's running right according to schedule. The Lord is in His holy temple. I'm going to paraphrase, and I'm getting a little sick of you grumbling. It's okay to talk about the condition of the nation, but let's not put a period there. Let's put an apostrophe or a semicolon and a colon or a semicolon, and let's just say, yeah, we're in a mess, but God's still on the throne, and we're going to be able to make it. I remember a few years ago, I had this kid in my youth group. I preached for him recently. He's pastoring a church now, doing a great job. And he finished college. He was going to get married. Was marrying a girl from our youth group. They had both gone to Christian college. And just great kids. I had coached this guy in high school, and he he was big. You know, he's one of these guys, weightlifter. Man, this guy's strong. You know, one of these guys don't have a neck. You thank God for right guard because they can't put their arms down. Just walk. Big guy. So he came in my office. Now, you got to understand, this guy has no personality. I mean, zero. He walked in my office. He called me coach. Walked in, sat down. He said, Beck and I need some premarital counseling. And we had set it up. So sat down. I said, Jonathan, I want to tell you right now, it's wonderful. I said, next to getting saved, the greatest thing that happens to you is getting married. This kid looked at me and he said, I mean, here he is getting ready to get married. He said, are you kidding? I said, Jonathan, it's great. He said, really? I said, really? He said, man, you the first guy's told me that. He said, I'm trying to get excited about getting married in my future. And he said, one guy in the church walked up to me and said, hey, John, hope your first one works, buddy. I'm on my third one. He said, somebody else walked up to me and said, hey, John, one out of every two's divorcing. I hope you make it. I said, John, you can make it. It's okay. Now, you got to understand, this won't be funny to you, but John looked at me. We're in the office. He started crying. Big kid. You know, these big weightlifters, when they cry all over. I mean, they just can't. They go. So John said, Coach, he said, could I hug you? I said, sure. I stood up. He stood up and he grabbed me. Boy, he started hugging. I'm going, man, he was hugging me. He was crying. He was saying, thank you. And Rebecca's over here crying. She's crying. He's crying. I'm crying because I thought I was going to die right there on the spot. I said, John, it's okay. You know, it's really something. We preachers get up sometimes. I think we run our young people off. We get up and say, I tell you what, it was bad in my day. But it's worse now. I don't know how you make it. You know, preachers say, I sure thank God that I'm not a teenager or college student now. And you're sitting there all excited. Kid just turned 16. He's all excited.
3: Our kid's 13, you know. He's getting ready to enter that 7-year tribulation time called teen year. Man, he's all excited, and he's got, you know, 13-year-old that, whoo, I can wear cologne now. So he pours a whole bottle on him, you know. You always tell a 7th grader when he turns 13, man, he's coming to the youth group, and you can smell him a half a mile away. 13, and the preacher gets up and says, I wouldn't want to be a teenager. He said, oh. And we think, man, I don't know how you make it. There's so many temptations now. We're almost talking kids into going into sin. And then they get married. They have a baby. They bring the baby to church. And you know who gets around the baby after church? Well, it's sure not the deacons, I can tell you that. You ever been in your home church? You ever seen when a new baby comes to church? Mom brings a new baby to church. And after church, have you ever seen deacons get around that baby?
4: Hey, Joe, what do you think about it?
3: I've never seen that. You know, men got to have something they can pass or kick. You can't do this. Hey, take off, Jim. Let me throw old Joe to you here. Hey. You can't do that. Never fails. The women get around, the teenage girls, the college kids. They get, oh, let me hold the baby. And it never fails. Some grandmother says, I sure am glad mine's grown. Ain't no way I'd want to try to raise a baby in this time. And mama said, anybody want to buy a baby? I don't think we The Lord is in his holy temple, and all the earth keep silence. America's in bed. Yeah, but shh, God's still on the throne. But television and shh, God's still on the throne. But the music is shh, God's still on the throne. But my roommates, shh, God's still on the throne. Amen, I've been there. I'm glad I'm saved. I'm glad I can read my Bible and by faith know I have. Listen, you ought to be the most excited people on the face of God's earth. I'm talking about people who know Jesus, who know the Bible, who have an opportunity to study the Bible and be in a place like this. You ought to be excited because God's on the throne and we got a bright future. It ought not be kids in a school or institution like this are looking to the world saying, man, I wonder what we're missing. They ought to look at us and say, man, those guys are the happiest people in all the world. We get to chapter 3 and I'm through. Aren't you glad there's only 3 chapters in this book? Chapter 3, he's rejoicing. He's worshiping. Chapter 1, he's wondering what's going on. Chapter 2, he's waiting and God talked to him. And by the way, while we're waiting on God, read your Bible every day. Be faithful to church. The Word of God is our victory. You read the Bible, there's hope. Read the paper, there's no hope. It's okay to read the paper, but read your Bible first. And then he's worshiping, and that's where we need to get to the... I'm not minimizing the problems in America. I'm trying to magnify God that's bigger than all our problems. He's worshiping. Look at chapter 3, closing. A prayer of Habakkuk, the prophet, upon Shigionoth. Nobody knows what that means. But most Bible scholars think it means something set to music. I'm paraphrasing, but I think maybe Habakkuk may be saying, well, if God's on the throne, I may not understand what's going on, but get out the harp and let's sing praises to God. We got a bright future. You ought to be excited about studying and preparing to serve God, getting in some ministry someday, getting married, having children if it's God's will, and going on and serving God. My granddaughter has a future, bless God, because God's still on the throne. God, help me to not spend my life grumbling, griping, and complaining, and giving the devil more glory than I give God Almighty. He's worshiping. Verse 2, he asked for revival. O Lord, I've heard thy speech and was afraid. O Lord, revive thy work in the midst of the years. In the midst of the judgment, revive us. This is no time to let up or slow down. Excuse the expression, but it's time to get with it. There was revival, there was rejoicing. Look at verse 18. Yet I will rejoice in the Lord. I will joy in the God of my salvation. I may not understand everything that happens. Circumstances may defeat me, but God Almighty is on the throne, and I'll rejoice in the Lord. He promised he'd never put anything on us too hard to bear. And last of all, there was reliance. How are we going to make it, Brother Steve? We're going to get in our Bibles. We're going to read the Bible. We're going to rejoice in the Lord. Going to keep working for God, keep living for God, and rely upon our God. Look at the last verse. He closes out saying, the Lord God is my strength, and he will make my feet like hinds' feet. That's deer feet. He'll make me to walk upon mine high places, to the chief singer on my stringed instruments. I'm glad we can walk on a plane higher than this world knows, and we can't have it. I want to encourage you this morning. We look around and wonder what's going on. Brother Steve, what's the economy going to do? I'm getting out of college. What's it going to be? What kind of world? I don't know, but God's on the throne and everything's all right. And let's be revived and let's rejoice and let's rely on our God. Deer feet. I remember the first time I ever went deer hunting. Man, I was a grown man. My brother-in-law took me over in Georgia, deer hunting. Well, number one, it was cold. Number two, it was early in the morning. We left about 3 o'clock in the morning to get to where we were going. Number three, it was still cold. Number four, it was dark. I was walking out through the woods with that deer rifle. Limbs were hitting me in the face. I thought, man, this is really fun, just like they told me. And then number four, it was still cold. I was about to freeze. They put me up in a deer stand, and I'm trying to think, is there anything in the Bible that says you have to do this? It's like riding horses. Everybody told me how much fun riding horses. I rode one. Woo, glory. For a week, I walked like this. We really had a good time. Benson said, I'll be about 300 yards from you. I'm sitting in that deer stand about to freeze to death, having a miserable good time. My feet got so cold, I was sitting under them. I mean, they were under me. I was sitting on my feet. I'd read something, it's funny what comes to your mind. I'd read something years ago that said freezing to death was one of the easiest ways to die. And I'm sitting there and say, well, it'll be fun. If I die, it won't be so hard, you know, it won't be so bad. And I'm sitting there and I'm thinking, what am I doing out here deer hunting? And all of a sudden I turned and I looked and there were 5 deer. They were standing right there. I said, how's it going, guys? I thought, this is crazy. I thought, where did they come from? I think they came up through the ground. I didn't even hear them. They're right there, 5 of them just staring at me. I said, oh, yeah, I'm supposed to shoot them. So I got my gun up. I got them, one of them in the sight, and I started hyperventilating. I'm sitting up here in this deer stand, and I'm going, And I've never done that before. I'm thinking, I'm going to die. I'm going to die. I'm going to pass out, fall out of this tree, break my neck. I'll die instead of the deer die. It's kind of funny now. I put the gun down. I leaned up against a tree, and I said, oh, God. Oh, just in case they're right. Lord, please. Please. Man, I'm like, Lord, don't let me die. Don't let me die. So, I got myself together. And then I said, now, it's okay. And I pulled the gun back up. Do you think those deer were standing there waiting for me? Deer do not say, hurry up, we're getting kind of tired waiting to get shot. And Habakkuk said, Lord, you made my feet like deer feet. I'm not going to stand in this world that's controlled by Satan and his powers and let the devil defeat me. I'll just keep moving. Just keep moving. There is victory. I love the verse, the Lord is in his holy temple. Let all the earth keep silent before him. And Lord, we dare not minimize the problems and the sin that's going on in America. But this morning, may we magnify a holy God who's sitting on the throne and is able. And he is our strength. And as long as you give us breath, help us to keep moving for God. Influencing people, making a difference. We can have victory because our God is on the throne. May we stay in the Word of God and be encouraged. Bless this simple sermon to our hearts, I pray in Jesus' wonderful name. Amen.
1: 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This is Rejoice Pulpit.
5: Ordinary people God uses, those that have made commitments to Jesus Christ. Have you ever made a decision to be a disciple of the Lord Jesus Christ? Have you ever personally committed? Maybe you've trusted Christ as your Savior, maybe you've known Him now for some time. But has there ever been a time in your life that you personally made a commitment to be one of those disciplined ones, to be a disciple of the Lord Jesus Christ? which means it will take a commitment in every area of your life. I would like to speak on the matter of biblical finances. And I'd like to talk to you about what God's Word says very clearly about what we need to develop in our lives. Now, I want to tell you that this message comes with a warning, not from the Surgeon General, but I will tell you this. This message is not for the weak, the nominal, or the fleshly believer. This message is for the disciple of Jesus Christ. And if you claim to be a disciple of the Lord Jesus Christ, then your finances, the money that God has allowed you to have, is your responsibility to take care of, to be a steward of. I believe personally there are three things that you need to develop in your life. Very rarely, probably about two or three times a year, will I mention these words, but I recommend it tonight. If you take notes or if you have something to jot some things down, tonight would be a good message just to jot down a few thoughts. Not that the other messages I preach aren't important, but because I believe that there's a lot of practical things that'll be given tonight that maybe it would be something you'd go back at another time and just kind of look through. Maybe it would be a help to you. And you know, maybe you'll be able to counsel and help someone else down the road. I personally believe that to have the proper view of biblical finances, you must develop three things in your life. Number one, a sound mind. Number two, a giving heart. And number three, a clear conscience. I personally believe that if these three things are developed in your life concerning biblical finances, that you will be a disciple of the Lord Jesus Christ. Let's look first of all at developing a sound mind. The Bible says in 2 Timothy chapter 1 and verse 7 that God has not given us the spirit of fear, but of power and of love and of a sound mind. There's something that the Lord has taken out of our life and there's something that He's given to us. He hasn't given us the spirit of being timid and being afraid, but He has given us the spirit of power, the ability to do what's right, love, that charity, and also of a sound mind. Now, the word sound mind there in the Greek is really, it is the only place in the New Testament that that word is used in that exact form. However, throughout the New Testament, there are several other times that the word is used in a little bit different form. Usually, it is translated sober. However, I think of one passage in Mark chapter 5, verse 15. In Mark 5, 15, it is speaking of the man who was full of evil spirits, and they were cast out by the Lord. Legions of them were cast out by the Lord. The rest of the city came down to see how he was, or what had happened to him. And when they got there, they found him in his right mind. The idea there is level-headed. An understanding mind. We need to be level-headed about finances. We need to be in our right mind about finances. In other passages of Scripture, Titus chapter 2, verse 4, 6, and 12, in 2 Corinthians chapter 5, 13, in Romans chapter 12, verse 3, and in other passages, it's translated sober. The idea is to be disciplined and self-controlled about your thinking. I believe that in the area of finances, we need to have a sound mind. Let me give you three ways how to develop a sound mind in biblical finances. Number one, live within your means. Live within your means. Take your Bibles and turn to our text tonight, 1 Timothy chapter number 6. You know, if I probably have several pet peeves, I'm sure you do as well. One of the things that bothers me to no end is a youth pastor who acts like a teenager. I mean, you know, whether they're doing it for popularity or whatever, you know, you just want to go to that youth pastor. And I've seen them over the years in different places and different churches. And you've gone and seen the youth group, and the way that the youth pastor dresses, the way that he acts, the way that he talks, He's trying to be a teenager, and you want to go up and you want to shake him and say to him, will you act your age? You know, as sad as that is, there is something I think even

live within the means that God has given to us. Look at 1 Timothy chapter 6 and verse 6. But godliness with contentment is great gain. For we brought nothing into this world, and it is certain we can carry nothing out. And having food and raiment, you know, it's interesting, it doesn't even say housing there. And having food and raiment, let us be therewith content. But they that will be rich, this is the problem, the desire to be, it's not that they that are rich, that they that will be rich. So you could be poor and desiring to be rich, or you could be rich desiring to be richer. But they that will be rich fall into temptation and a snare and into many foolish and hurtful lusts, which drown men in destruction and perdition. For the love of money is the root of all evil, not money, but the love of it, which while some coveted after, they have erred from the faith and I like these words, pierced themselves through with many sorrows. Then it goes on, it says, but thou, O man of God, there's your disciple, but thou, O man of God, flee these things and follow after, see, this is what you ought to desire, righteousness, godliness, faith, love, patience, meekness. Fight the good fight of faith. Lay hold on eternal life, whereunto thou art also called. If you ever are going to develop a sound mind, you're going in the area of finances, you're going to have to learn how to act your wage. You're going to have to learn how to live within your means. Now, let me give you three suggestions. I told you this was very practical. Let me give you three suggestions on how to live within your means. Number one, examine your lifestyle. Examine the way you're living right now. Here's some things you could do, some questions you could ask yourself. Are you paying others for things you could do yourself? Right now, are you paying other people for things that you could do? Whether it be lawn care, or whether it be cleaning, whether it be washing your car, whatever. Are you right now in a habit of paying other people for things that you could do yourself? Examine your life. Are you living within your means? Are you paying for services you could do without? Right now, are there things that you're paying for that really you could do without? Maybe cable TV, maybe internet. Maybe there's things right now that you say, oh, it's such a joy, it's such a nice luxury to have. But are you living within your means? Examine your lifestyle. Are there things that you're paying for, services, that you could say, you know, we don't really need that cell phone. We don't really need this thing. And right now, getting a hold of our finances is much more important. Being a disciple of Jesus Christ is more important right now than cable TV. We're not preaching against some of these things tonight. We're saying this. Examine your life in order to live within your means. Here's another question. Are you cutting costs in your life? Whether that's saving electricity on certain things or whatever, not driving so much, carpooling, are you cutting cost? Another question. Are you using preventative health care in your home? You know, Christians, I think many times we're terrible in this area. Basically, there's three areas of preventative health care in your home. One is your dental care. Just to be able to take care, personal hygiene habits of taking care of your teeth can save literally hundreds and even thousands of dollars over the years. What about your diet, the nutritional, a value of the meals that you have? All of that is preventative health care. Examine your life once in a while. Some of you are saying, oh, I'm running out of money here, I'm running out of finances here. We have so many health problems in our home. Well, some of those health problems in your home are because you don't take care of yourself, the food that you eat. And then the other area is exercise. Do you know that eating properly, getting in some good habits of dental care and exercising your body can save you hundreds of dollars? Examine your life, Christian. Are you a disciple of the Lord Jesus Christ? Then you have to learn how to live within your means. And that means we have to question some things. Here's another question. Do you have things you could sell or do without?
Right now in your home, maybe you have some things that you could get rid of, that you could sell.

0: do you spend money on habits you should conquer? Now, immediately, you think of smoking, you think of alcohol, and you think of those things, and that's absolutely true. But that probably doesn't apply to too many individuals here. But are there other habits that you could do without, that you could conquer? Now, this is a very delicate area that we could go into here right now. And we have to be careful. And again, I'm not necessarily preaching against these things, but I'm just saying, if you're struggling with biblical finances, if you're struggling in the area of finances in your life, you need to start learning how to live within your means. Maybe you won't go out to eat as much. Maybe there's certain places that you'll say no to as you examine your life. So number one, under act your wage or live within your means, examine your lifestyle. Number two, earnest or enjoy what God has given you. You know, I think a lot of Christians think that they have to pay for something to have enjoyment. You know, I think so often we have bitten into the philosophy of the world that you can buy your happiness. And we believe sometimes at Christmas time or birthdays that we can't get our children enough presents. And we think that's our way of showing our love. My friend, let me tell you something. For our children to go in the backyard and to discover their backyard and to exercise their creativity and not spend all their money on video games and not all their money on toys, but they have to be creative about things, would be some of the best things we could ever do with our children. And just going out with a hike and just taking the things that are free in our world and enjoying what God has given to us. I believe whatever area you live in the United States of America, God has given you some beauty. Here we have beautiful beaches. We have beautiful areas. We have rivers and streams that many times we can have access to at a very minimal charge or even free. I think that we need to enjoy the things that God has given to us that are free. And I think we should even encourage our children to develop their creativity in areas of their enjoyment as well. Proverbs 12:27 says, "The substance of a diligent man is precious." Those things that God has given to you, maybe out of those things you can find your enjoyment. You can find times that you can do as well. Examine your lifestyle, enjoy what God has given you, and number three, earnestly seek accountability. If you're struggling living within your means, get a hold of another good, solid Christian who has it together with their biblical finances. Maybe you give them those credit cards. I know over the years, right now I do not have one in my office, but over the years I've had members of my church come to me and say, "Pastor Shetler, we can't control these anymore. And until we get these paid off, will you hold them?" And I've always had a great time. Matter of fact, every time I've ever done that, every time anyone has used me as accountability, we have seen that family get out of debt. We've been able to cut up those credit cards, and I've always taken them out to eat afterwards. And what a joy that's been. If you are struggling living within your means, seek some accountability on your finances. Earnestly seek accountability. Enjoy what God has given you. Examine your lifestyle. All of this will help you develop a sound mind in living within your means. Not only act your wage, but number two, save something from all that you get. Take your Bibles and turn to Genesis chapter 41, would you? Genesis chapter 41. In developing a sound mind in biblical finances, you have to live within your means. And then number two, save something from all that you get. Christians are notorious about not saving things, not putting anything away for a rainy day. I think there's some reasons for that. I think one is instant gratification. We want something immediately. Number two, I think it's because we procrastinate. And you know, I think sometimes subtly we have convinced ourselves, and I think this is a wrong view of this doctrine, we have convinced ourselves of the imminence return of the Lord Jesus Christ, and we as Christians say, we don't need to save for tomorrow because the Lord's coming back soon. Now, we do believe that the Lord's coming back soon, and we ought to live in the light of that, but I think we also ought to use wisdom and be good stewards of what God has given to us. Saving is a very important part of biblical finances. We see the Joseph principle found in Genesis chapter 41. Joseph gave the interpretation of the dream that Pharaoh had. And the dream that Pharaoh had basically came down to this, that there were going to be 7 good years of plenty, and then there were going to be 7 bad years of great drought and famine. In Genesis 41, verse 34, the Bible says this. Joseph is giving counsel to Pharaoh, and here's what he says. Let Pharaoh do this, and let him appoint officers over the land and take up the 5th part of the land of Egypt in the 7 plenteous years. Save 20% of everything that comes in every year. And let them gather all the food of those good years that come, and lay up corn under the hand of Pharaoh, and let them keep food in the cities. And that food shall be for store to the land against the 7 years of famine, which shall be in the land of Egypt, that the land perish not through the famine. Well, Joseph uses a great principle that we need to get in our biblical finances. It's the principle of saving. Basically, Joseph told the Pharaoh, he said, what you need to do, sir, is every year for the 7 good years, put 20% away. And then in the 7 bad years, you'll be able to take care of all of your needs. Well, it turns out they ended up not only taking care of their needs, but even the needs of the world at that point, and what they were able to do, all because they learned a great principle about saving today for when a rainy day comes. There are 3 parts to every paycheck. They are sharing, spending, and savings. Every paycheck you ever get, you ought to share. And in other words, give your tithe. You have to spend. But there ought to be a part of every paycheck that you save. Now, friend, I want to tell you this. People have come to me and they say, well, we don't start saving until we get out of debt, right? No, I disagree with that. I believe financial freedom is a lifestyle. It's a direction. As soon as you commit to be a disciple of the Lord Jesus Christ in biblical finances, I think you ought to start saving right then. Now, maybe it's $5 a month. I don't care if it's $20 a month or if it's $200 a month. But out of every paycheck, you ought to give some to the Lord. You have to spend for some for your living, and you ought to put something away, because that develops a habit in your life. Whether maybe when you're young, it's not much at all. But we ought to develop a sound mind when it comes to biblical finances. In order to develop a sound mind, you have to, 1, live within your means. You have to, 2, save something from everything that you get. And 3, don't borrow if you're going to go into bondage. There are basically 4 views of borrowing. They are, 1, eat, drink, and be merry, for tomorrow you will pay. Basically, borrow all you want, put it all on a credit card, you don't have to pay today. That's 1 view of borrowing. Another view of borrowing is never borrow anything. You aren't allowed to ever borrow anything. 3rd view is only a borrow on appreciating items. And then the 4th view, which I think is the biblical view. And the 4th view is don't borrow if you'll go into bondage. In other words, can you cover your loan? Now, that doesn't mean that you'll never borrow anything, but it means that whatever you borrow, you may be able to cover, so that you're not in a bondage, that the cares of this world will choke out the word of God. Be very careful about your borrowing. I'm not ever saying that a Christian should not borrow. What I am saying is, if that borrowing is going to put you in a bondage, and my friend, remember, tomorrow's money is still tomorrow's money. Don't buy what you call faith and borrow money presuming upon God that he's going to take care of that loan. We need to be very careful making sure that we're covered with all of our debts and the things that we have. So how do we develop a sound mind? We live within our means. We save something from everything we get. And 3, we don't borrow if it's going to bring bondage. That's how we develop a sound mind. Now, how do we develop a giving heart? Let's talk about that for just a moment. Take your Bibles and turn to 2 Corinthians chapter 9. 2 Corinthians chapter 9, and let's look at developing a giving heart. How should I give? Why should I give and where should I give? Let's talk about all three of these areas in our life. You want to be a disciple of the Lord Jesus Christ, then your finances will also come into this. You must develop a giving heart as a Christian. Really, I believe that God has given us finances for two reasons, to live and to give. And we need to see this, a giving heart. 2 Corinthians chapter 9, verse 6. But this I say, he which soweth sparingly shall reap also sparingly. And he which soweth bountifully shall reap also bountifully. Every man, according as he purposeth in his heart, so let him give, not grudgingly or of necessity, for God loveth a cheerful giver. And God is able to make all grace abound toward you, that ye always, having all sufficiency in all things, may abound to every good work. Would you turn over to 1 Corinthians chapter 16, just probably a couple pages back in your Bible. And let's talk for just a moment about a giving heart. Number one, how should I give? In 1 Corinthians chapter 16, verse 1 and 2, and then the passage we just read in 2 Corinthians 9, we can see some things on how we should give. 1 Corinthians 16, verse 1 says, "Now concerning the collection for the saints, as I have given order to the children of Galatia, even so do ye. Upon the first day of the week, let every one of you lay by him in store, as God hath prospered him, that there be no gatherings when I come." Let me give you five real quick things on how every Christian disciple ought to give. Number one, systematically. Notice on the first day of the week, they always gave. There was a systematic in their giving. They were organized. They were disciplined. They didn't give a little bit here this week and a little bit here. There was every week they gave. Christian, whether it's once a month you give your tithe or whatever, you ought to have a system of your giving. You ought to give systematically. Number two, you ought to give individually. Upon the first day of the week, there's the system. There was a definite time. Let everyone individually. Every person ought to give individually. You don't give as a family, you also give individually as well. Now, I do believe that the husband and the wife come together in that giving. The two become one, and I think that is a one giving. But I think our children ought to learn how to give as well. I think when we come to these times, I think our children that work in the summer or whatever, they ought to learn how to give individually as well. We don't only give systematically, but we should be giving individually. Number three, we give proportionately. Proportionately. Look what it says. Upon the first day of the week, let every one of you lay by him in store as God hath prospered him. You give to the proportion of what the Lord has given to you. Not every person in here will give the same amount. That's not the point, how much we give, but that we all are giving in proportion to what the Lord has blessed us with. How should a believer give? Well, he ought to give systematically. He ought to give individually. He ought to give proportionately. Number four, he ought to give cheerfully. That 2 Corinthians chapter 9, verses 6 through 8 has always been a great passage for me. I believe that Christians ought to give cheerfully, and the word actually means hilariously. That we ought to give not grudgingly, oh yeah, I gotta give my tithe, oh yeah, I've got another offering I gotta give too, but rather there is a joy. Christian, God has given us so much. We ought to have a cheerfulness about our giving. And then number five, if I may add this, how should I give? Give privately. I don't think a lot of people ought to know about your giving. And I don't think you ought to tell a lot of people about what you've given and how much you've given and where you've given. I think that ought to be between you and the Lord. And every Christian, how should he give? Systematically, individually, proportionately, cheerfully, and privately. Well, Jim, why should I give? Great question, it really is. I think there's three reasons why you should give. Worship, ownership, and stewardship. Let's look at these for just a moment. For what has been given to you, that's worship. The reason why you ought to have a giving heart, if anyone in this world ought to have a giving heart, it ought to be Christians. Christians ought not to be stingy. God has given us so much that we ought to, as a form of worship, give back to God. But also, for who is in control of your life? There's a very interesting verse in Deuteronomy. I believe it's Deuteronomy 8:18 that talks about why the people of the children of Israel were to tithe. They were to tithe to bring the fear of the Lord into their life. Now, I find that really interesting. That the reason why you ought to give is to keep the fear of the Lord in your life, in that you are remembering, this is not mine. This is the Lord, ownership. Not only should you give out of worship, but you ought to give out of ownership. And then we ought to give for the eternal rewards, which is being a good steward. We ought to have stewardship in our giving. There are eternal rewards for our giving. Man, I'm not going to lay up things on this earth that moth and rust can corrupt, but I want to give to have eternal dividends, long-lasting results, eternal results. My friend, the reason why we ought to have a giving heart is out of worship. The reason why we ought to have a giving heart is out of ownership, that God owns it all anyhow. And the reason why we ought to have a giving heart is out of stewardship, that one day the things that we give on this earth, the Lord will reward us for. Number three, how should I give? Why should I give? And number three, where should I give? I think we ought to, number one, give to the Lord's work. And I think because of evangelism. I think when we give, we ought to ask, where is that money going? How will it be used? Will there be an evangelistic endeavor with it? The Lord's work because of evangelism. Number two, the Lord's people because of edification. You will hear throughout your life of needs of individuals, or you will see needs for individuals, or you will know through word or whatever of a need of an individual. Over the years, there's been times that people maybe have given me a little gift or whatever. What edification that is. There's been times that I think that I've been able to meet some needs of individuals. Like to give it anonymously. Maybe sometimes not able to do that or whatever. But to be able to help somebody. And you do that for the edification of the Lord's people. You do it for the Lord's work, for evangelism, for edification. And then number three, where should I give? To the Lord's work, to the Lord's people, and number three, to the Lord's house, because it is essential. This is how the Lord's house operates, is off of the gifts of the individuals. So I believe that your tithe ought to go to your local church, where you have been spiritually fed. It is essential for that church to operate, for that church to be done. It must be given to the Lord's house, to the Lord's people, and to the Lord's work. We need to develop a giving heart in order to be a disciple of Jesus Christ in biblical finances. We need to develop a sound mind, and number three, and we're done, we need to develop a clear conscience. I think if these three things are developed in our life, we will be a disciple of the Lord Jesus Christ in our biblical finances, a clear conscience. Take your Bibles to the last passage tonight, Romans chapter 14. Romans chapter 14. And this is going to be some great practical things in just a couple moments I'd like to share with you. Romans chapter 14. Romans 14 and the last two verses, verse 22 and 23. Don't go against the doubts of your spirit. There are three things I want to share with you under a clear conscience that'll help you greatly. Number one, develop discernment against the devil's desire for discontentment. Let's look for just a moment at Romans 14, verse 22 and 23. Hast thou faith? Have it to thyself before God. Happy is he that condemneth not himself in the thing which he alloweth. And he that doubteth is damned if he eat, because he eateth not of faith. For whatsoever is not of faith is sin. Don't go against your conscience in the area of finances. If your conscience puts up a warning signal, if your conscience cannot step out in faith, if your conscience says, don't go with it, wait a little longer. Yeah, but your intellect and your emotion may give 1,000 arguments, and your emotion says, oh, I've got to have it. I've got to have it now. I've got to have that new car. Oh, I've got to do it now. And your intellect will give you, you know what? It'll never be this price again. I'll never get this again. And your intellect and your emotion is bombarding your spirit with arguments and feelings. You must purchase it now. But in the quietness of your conscience, there is a doubt. Do not go against your conscience in finances. And my friend, it'll save you from so many troubles. Let's look at these. Number one, develop discernment against the devil's desire for discontentment. Few things under this. Expect salesmen to overrate their product. Salesmen will always overrate their product. And they will come across with the most appealing arguments. And your intellect or your emotion will be appealed to by that salesman, and they will overrate it, but your conscience is saying, this is not the time. You need to get more. You're going to go into bondage. Don't do it. You expect salesmen to overrate the product. Number two, have a set method before buying anything large. This is something that my wife and I have practiced over the years. Anything large, in our family, it's about $100 or so. That anything in that amount, we do something. We pray about it. Prayer, permission, and patience. We take time, we pray about it. Lord, is this what you want? We ask for permission from each other. We make sure that we clear that, and we get it from the Lord, and we get it from our conscience. Is our conscience permitting us to get this? And then we even like to wait. Maybe the Lord will provide in a way. Maybe there's a way that the Lord can do that. So through prayer, permission, and patience, have a set method before you buy anything large. Number three, under developed discernment against devil's desire for discontentment. Satan's deals always look beautiful on the front end. Satan makes it look so appealing on the front end. And then number four, remember what Satan is trying to do. Satan wants you to put trust in things instead of dependence on God. And if Satan can get you in bondage, there are people that have left this ministry because they had to, because of financial bondage. And they lost their joy of serving the Lord. They lost the calling that God had put on them because the devil, they didn't discern the devil's desire to fool them. And what he was trying to do was to get them to be dependent upon things instead of God. So number one, do that. Number two, this is from Hudson Taylor, but I'd encourage you to write it down if you've never heard it before. God's work done in God's way will not lack God's support. God's work done in God's way will not lack God's support. In other words, don't go against your conscience. God's work done in God's way will not lack God's support. You don't have to go against your conscience to see the Lord provide in your family and your home. Allow God to provide. Faith is not spending today tomorrow's money. And I think many times we presume upon God. God's work done in God's way will not lack God's support. Let the Lord provide. 2 Chronicles 16:9, the Lord looks out throughout the whole world, seeing who he, for hearts that are after him, who he can prove himself strong. And then number three, financial freedom is not what you make. It's the direction that you take. Don't go against your conscience. Determine, make a commitment. College students, the message that has been given tonight are practical Bible principles for the disciple of Jesus Christ. Not a lot of illustration tonight, not a lot of entertainment tonight, not a lot of laughter or a lot of crying tonight. But for the disciple of Jesus Christ, who decides to make a commitment of his life to the Lord, his biblical finances will be a part of that commitment. College students, develop a sound mind. Develop a giving heart and develop a clear conscience in the area of finances. And young person, this could be one of the most important messages you have ever heard in your years at college here. If you don't be just a hearer of the word, but a doer. Campus church members, there are areas of your life that you have gone awry in biblical finances. Let's start asking God to develop these things in your life. And rejoice, viewer, maybe in your life you have struggled over biblical finances. Maybe in your life you have not been a disciple of the Lord Jesus Christ in this area. Ask God to help you. Take the principles of today's message. Order the CD, get the tape, listen to it a few times, and ask God to help you develop in your life to live within your means that sound mind, that clear conscience, and that giving heart that a Christian ought to have.
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2: Let's take your Bibles and turn to Acts chapter 17. Acts chapter 17, and thank you so much for that chapel family and the ministry in that song. Acts chapter 17. Tonight, from this chapter, we're going to see three responses to God's Word. The Apostle Paul is traveling on his second missionary journey, and here he's going to visit three different cities. He's going to visit the city of Thessalonica, he's going to visit the city of Berea, and also the city of Athens. And each one of these cities, as he presents God's Word and the truth of God's Word about who Jesus Christ was, and that he needed to suffer, and that he needed to die, and the fact that he rose again, we're going to see in each one of these cities a different response to God's Word. And then I'd like to just allow the Word of God and the Spirit of God to examine our hearts and see how do we respond when we are confronted with the truths of God's Word. Paul has just finished from coming from the city of Philippi in Acts chapter 16. On his second missionary journey while he was in Troas, he received the vision, the cry from Macedonia, come over and help us. And so he obeyed the Lord, and there on the riverside one Sunday morning, one day he met Lydia and her family. And he presented to them the truths of Jesus Christ, and they accepted Christ as their Savior, and they were saved, and they were baptized. Through certain events in the rest of the chapter, he found himself in prison. And then the Philippian jailer, after the earthquake, asked the famous question, sirs, what must I do to be saved? And Paul told him, believe on the Lord Jesus Christ, and thou shalt be saved. And now you have the Philippian jailer and his family now trusting Christ as their Savior, and now being saved. That is the conclusion of Acts 16. And now Paul finds himself leaving Philippi and coming, first of all, to the city of Thessalonica. And here we see the first of three responses in Acts 17 to the message of the Word of God. Look with me at verse number 2. And Paul, as his manner was, went in unto them three Sabbath days, reasoned with them out of the Scriptures, opening and alleging that Christ must needs have suffered and risen again from the dead, and that this Jesus, whom I preach unto you, is Christ. As Paul found himself in Thessalonica, he went to the synagogue, and for three straight Sabbaths, he preached to the Jews in Thessalonica that Jesus Christ needed to suffer and that he needed to die and that he raised again. And he preached the truths about Jesus as the Messiah, that the Messiah needed to be a sacrificial lamb and not the political deliverer that so many Jews were looking forward to that day. And as Paul presented the truths of God's Word to those in Thessalonica, there were several that responded favorably. There were several that received the message, and they were saved. But notice the response of many in verse number 5. But the Jews, which believed not, moved with envy, took unto them certain lewd fellows of the baser sort, and gathered a company, and set the city on an uproar, and assaulted the house of Jason, and sought to bring them out to the people. And when they found them not, they drew Jason and certain brethren unto the rulers of the city, crying, these that have turned the world upside down are come hither also, whom Jason hath received, and these also do contrary to the decrees of Caesar, saying that there is another king, one Jesus. And they troubled the people and the rulers of the city when they heard these things. What was the response of these Jews in Thessalonica as they were confronted with the truths of God's Word about who Jesus the Christ was, the sacrificial lamb that needed to suffer, that needed to die, that was buried and rose again. As they were confronted with these truths, the first response we see from the city of Thessalonica is that they refused the truth. They said no to the truth. It wasn't that it was just a message that Paul had come up with himself. The basis of Paul's message was the Bible. That was his authority. It wasn't Paul. It wasn't what Peter had taught, but it was the Word of God. And so in a sense, when they refused Paul's message, they refused the authority of God's Word. What was the problem with those in Thessalonica that refused the truth of God's Word? They had a problem with the authority of God's Word. That was the basis for which Paul delivered the message. That was the basis for which the truths that he presented to them about Jesus were from. And these Jews, for some reason, thought that they knew better. They didn't feel that their Messiah would be a sacrificial lamb, but their Messiah would be a political deliverer, that their Messiah would deliver them from the Roman government and from the Roman rule. And so, in a sense, they made themselves a greater authority than the Word of God. They refused the truth of God's Word. They said no. They violated the first of the Ten Commandments. Thou shalt have no other gods before me. Their response to the truth of God's Word, they refused the truth. Oh, there are many examples throughout the Scriptures of those that have said no to God, of those that have challenged. In the Old Testament, I think there's many, but one great example is a man by the name of Pharaoh. In Exodus chapter 5, Pharaoh was confronted with the truth of God's Word. In Exodus 5 and verse 2, Moses stood before Pharaoh with Aaron, his spokesperson, and said, "Thus saith the Lord God of Israel, let my people go, that they may hold a feast unto me in the wilderness." That was the command. That was the truth from God. But Pharaoh refused the truth because Pharaoh did not acknowledge the authority of God in his life. Pharaoh thought that he was the authority. Pharaoh thought, and matter of fact, it was in his response, he said, "Who is the Lord that I should obey him? I'm not going to let these people go." And so the problem with those in the Scriptures and the problem with many today that when we're confronted with the truth of God's Word and we need to make a decision about how we respond to it, when we refuse, when we say no to God, in a sense, we're challenging the authority of God's Word. We're challenging the authority of God, and we are elevating ourselves into a place of authority. And we are saying, "I know better than God. I will not obey you. A matter of fact, I say no." That is a dangerous response to God's Word. For you see, if that response continues in our life, then it could be like Pharaoh. Pharaoh began by saying no to God, and he continued in that course, and eventually there came a time when the decisions that Pharaoh made became ultimately his destiny. For you see, God then used Pharaoh, and God began to harden the heart of Pharaoh to accomplish his purposes. Oh, it was a path, it was a course that Pharaoh had already chosen. So we must realize the importance when we are confronted with the truth of God's Word, not to refuse the truth. Because if we continue in that course and in that path, the truth of God's Word could cease to speak to us on those issues. In Romans chapter 1, verses 28 through 32, the Bible says, "And even as they did not like to retain God in their knowledge, God gave them over to a reprobate mind, to do those things which are not convenient, being filled with all uncleanness, fornication, wickedness, covetousness, maliciousness, full of envy, murder, debate, deceit, malignity, whisperers, backbiters, haters of God, despiteful, proud, boasters, inventors of evil things, disobedient to parents, without understanding, covenant breakers, without natural affection, implacable, unmerciful, who knowing the judgment of God, that they which commit such things are worthy of death, not only do the same, but have pleasure in them that do them. From the city of Thessalonica, from the life of Pharaoh, we see one of the three responses in Acts 17 to God's word, and that is to refuse the truth. This is a dangerous response, and it's a response that I trust and that I pray would not be characteristic of each and every one of us when we are confronted, when we are challenged with the truth of God's word. So number one, those in Thessalonica, they refuse the truth. As we take a look down at the last part of the chapter, from Thessalonica, Paul came to Berea, spent a little time in Berea, and then he came to the city of Athens. Our second response to the word of God, we'll take a look at how those in Athens responded to God's word. In Thessalonica, they refused the truth. In Athens, when they were confronted with God as their creator, as God is the one who not only gave them life, but God is the one who sustains their life, and the God who created them, and the God who sustains their life is the God who will call them into judgment one day for what they have done with His Son, Jesus Christ. If we look in verse number 31, here is the conclusion of Paul's address to them as he's presenting the truth of God's word. He says in verse 31, "Because He hath appointed a day in which He will judge the world in righteousness by that man whom He hath ordained, whereof He hath given assurance unto all men, and that He hath raised Him from the dead." Here is the culmination, almost the invitation to those in Athens about the truth of who Jesus is and that He will judge them, and He can judge them because He has risen from the dead. He preached to them Jesus and the resurrection. And how did the Athenians respond? Verse 32 says, "And when they heard of the resurrection of the dead, some mocked." In Thessalonica, they refused the truth. But in Athens, they had the audacity to ridicule the truth. How could they get to a place where they could mock, where they could ridicule the truth about Jesus Christ and about the resurrection? Well, we can see several things about Paul's visit while he was there in Thessalonica, while he was there in Athens. Look back at verse number 16. Paul arrives in the city of Athens, and in verse 16, the Bible says, "Now while Paul waited for them at Athens, his spirit was stirred in him when he saw the city wholly given to idolatry." What was it that was characterized by the city of Athens? It was their worship of many gods. Many historians and commentators have humorously said that in the city of Athens, there were more temples, there were more altars, there were more idols than there were literal people in the city of Athens. As we take a look at those, when they were presented with the truth of God's word, in that they ridicule the truth, why do they ridicule the truth? Well, I think, number one, we see because of their altar. It was because of their place of worship. It was because who they worshiped. And each and every one of us need to take caution. We need to be careful about who we are wholly given to. As Paul said in his address, as he began, he said, "As I walked throughout the streets, I beheld all your devotions. I saw all those altars. I saw all those temples and all those idols." And he says, "You're too superstitious." Could it be that the reason why some Christians today, when God's truth is presented, they respond in ridicule and mocking because of our place of worship, because of the gods of this world that we have chosen to build altars to? Maybe it's the god of materialism, or the god of the almighty dollar, the god of a certain individual, and that's who we worship. And then when we're confronted with the truth of God's word, it seems ridiculous that would apply to us, because our affections are elsewhere. Not only the altars in Athens, but secondly, notice their affections or their appetites. In verse 18, it tells us the two groups of philosophers that were there in Athens. It says, "Then certain philosophers of the Epicureans and the Stoics encountered him. And some said, 'What will this babbler say?' Others, some, 'He seemeth to be a setter forth of strange gods, because he preached unto them Jesus and the resurrection.'" Not only because of the altars, who they worshipped, the places of worship, but also it was their appetites. They had an appetite to indulge in pleasures of this world. The Epicureans did not believe that God created them. They didn't believe that they were accountable to anyone. So they lived life to fulfill their own pleasures. The Stoics believed that the world was created by a God, but that God no longer had any more control in the matter. As a matter of fact, if anything was going to happen in their lives as Stoics, they would be the ones who would determine it. They were sufficient in themselves. Their sufficiency was not in God. So you have the Epicureans who taught and who believed that you would fulfill whatever feels good, do it. And then you have the Stoics that taught and believed, if it will be accomplished, if it will be achieved, it will be done by yourself and not by anyone else. Now, as we think about those two philosophies of the Epicureans and of the Stoics and how because of their affections, because of their appetites, because who they were given to, the philosophies that they'd given themselves to, they ridicule the truth of Jesus and the resurrection. But in our land today, are we much different in the philosophies that try to get us to indulge in the pleasures of this world? Or to get us to think that if anything will happen in our life, it'll happen because we make it happen. Those philosophies affect us just like they affected the Athenians in Athens. Well, as Paul presented the truth, as he presented the truth of God's word about Jesus and the resurrection, they ridiculed it. They ridiculed the truth. So we've seen in Thessalonica, they refused the truth. In Athens, they ridiculed the truth. But there's one more response to the truth found in Acts chapter 17, and I'm thankful that it's a positive response, that it's a good response that each and every one of us should strive to have as part of our lives. In Thessalonica, they refused the truth. In Athens, they ridiculed the truth. But in Berea, they received the truth. Look down at verse number 10. "And the brethren immediately sent away Paul and Silas," this was from Thessalonica, "by night unto Berea, who coming thither went to the synagogue of the Jews. These were more noble than those in Thessalonica, in that they received the word with all readiness of mind, and searched the scriptures daily, whether those things were so. Therefore many of them believed, also of honorable women which were Greeks, and of men not a few." In Berea, we see the response to the word of God is that they received the truth. They didn't refuse the truth. They didn't ridicule the truth, but they simply received it. And the Bible tells us how they received it, and I believe it's a wonderful pattern for each and every one of us. Oh, we don't want to refuse the truth like the Thessalonians because we view ourselves as ultimate authority. We don't want to ridicule the truth because of where our altars and our affections are set, but we want to receive the truth like those in Berea. Well, how did they receive the truth? In verse 11, in the middle part, it says, "And that they received the word with all readiness of mind and searched the scriptures daily whether those things were so." Two keys to receiving the truth. Number one, they had a ready mind. And number two, they searched the scriptures to see if what Paul was saying was actually in accordance and was actually doctrinally correct with what the Bible had to say. As we think about the ready mind, several things that go into having a ready mind. Number one, they had to be available. They had to be there where they could hear the truth. Number two, not only did they need to be there, but they needed to be attentive. They needed to be focused upon the message. And then they needed to anticipate that God would speak to them specifically. They had a ready mind. They were available. They were attentive, and they anticipated. If you and I want to receive God's word today, if we want to respond correctly to God's truth when it is presented in whatever avenue it may be presented, we need to have a ready mind. How do we have a ready mind? Number one, are we available? In our schedules, we're just so busy. We're so busy with our responsibilities at home. We're busy with our responsibilities.